it didn't compare to the hours his father, also named Milton Williams, put in as a truck driver to make it possible for Williams to be where he is today. By the time his father got home after his overnight shift around 2 p.m., he stayed up to welcome his four children from school, help prepare dinner, and complete other household chores. After sleeping for just a few hours, he had to get up at midnight and go to work. He's lucky the schedule, which wore him out, didn't kill him. One night, while driving an 18-wheeler, Milton Williams Sr. fell asleep. The semi-trailer truck crossed the median and flipped over on the other side of the freeway. Because it was late at night, he avoided tragedy. No one was on the other side of the road when his truck rolled over. He spent a couple nights in a local hospital. "All I came out with was two broken ribs, man," Williams said. "That was it." The Patriots' defensive lineman was just 5 when it happened. But as he got older, he developed an appreciation for what his father put himself through for his family. "My dad was driving trucks on the road overnight, and when we were in high school, he came to all our basketball games, track meets," Williams said. "Then we get home late, and he's going back to work at 12 o'clock. He ain't been to sleep, and watching him do that over and over again, it's like I have no excuse not to be able to do the work that I'm doing." Milton Williams Sr. gave up his athletic career for his family. He sacrificed sleep for his children. The former two-sport college athlete poured everything he had into Michela, Mia, Milton, and Malia. As a truck driver, Milton Sr. declined big money routes that would require him to miss a day at home. It was too important to him to be there in Crowley, Texas, when the kids got home from school. He wouldn't miss anything, even if it meant getting little sleep. His son learned quickly about work ethic. Now in the NFL, Williams leans on the lessons learned from his father. "He made sure that we weren't wanting or needing for anything, and he busted his tail for us," Williams said. "I definitely use that as motivation to get to where I am now. And also, that's ingrained in me. Like, that's just part of me." The teenager was sound asleep when his father decided to make a point. When Milton Williams' eyes opened, he knew something was amiss. Where his PlayStation should have been, all he saw was hanging cords. The console and controllers were gone. This moment happened in the summertime. Williams loved video games. He'd play all day and all night. There were times he wouldn't eat and only get up to use the bathroom. This is when his father began writing workouts every day for him and his sisters. When it became apparent Williams was playing video games instead of completing his, his father took action. At first, he'd hide the console in the house, and if that didn't work, he'd take it on his truck. "I took the PlayStation, I took the cell phone, I took all that," Williams Sr. said. "I said, man, I'm trying to get you somewhere. I can't want it more than you. You got to want it." Well, I'm going to cut that short and get into some more of the actual news about the games. So that's an inspiration for all of us to listen to a father's love for his son. Let's see. And the L.A. Dodgers 4 and the Braves 1. The Dodgers headed back to NLCS. Take down Braves in 4 games by Charles Odom. Atlanta. Andy Pages drove in 2 runs with a bases-loaded single in the 7th inning to give Los Angeles the lead. And the Dodgers beat the Atlanta Braves 4-1 on Wednesday night to clinch their National League Division Series. The Dodgers won back-to-back games in Atlanta to take the best-of-5 matchup 3-1 and advance to the National League Championship Series as they seek to become the first National League team to win 3 straight World Series. Pages lined a 3-2 pitch from Robert Suarez up the middle to drive in Teoscar Hernandez, who singled off starter Taylor Mail and pinch runner Tommy Edman for a 3-1 lead. Didier Fuentes walked pinch hitter Jose DiPaolo and Kyle Tucker to load the bases. Edom ran for DiPaolo. Max Muncy's solo shot off Raisel Iglesias in the 9th padded the lead.

0: This broadcast service is provided by Valley iRadio. The material being read is the copyright property of the publications being read. Access to this program is solely for persons who cannot read the original printed version due to a visual impairment or other disability. By continuing to listen, you confirm that you have such a condition.
1: ...pulled even in the second with the help of two Atlanta errors. Shohei Ohtani walked, stole second, and advanced to third on catcher Sean Murphy's errant throw into center field. Muncy's pop fly into shallow left field was dropped by shortstop Mauricio Dubon for another error, allowing Ohtani to score. Hernandez crashed into the wall while attempting to catch Ozzy Albies' double off Vizia, leading off the sixth. Hernandez pointed to his lead and neck when his head and neck when talking to an athletics trainer, but remained in the game. Eduardo Henriquez stranded Albies at second. Henriquez allowed one hit in one two-thirds scoreless innings for the win. Let's see if we can get some of the local game and some of the scores from the games that we're all following. In baseball, Chicago, in the American League, Chicago 2, Cleveland 1. Saturday, October 3rd, Chicago 3, Cleveland 0. Monday, October 5th, Chicago 4, Cleveland 3. Wednesday, October 7th, Cleveland 9 and Chicago 3. Thursday, October 8th, Cleveland at Chicago at 5 p.m. And on Saturday, October 10th, Chicago at Cleveland at 5 p.m. Tampa Bay 2 and New York 0. In this series, we've got Saturday, October 3rd, Tampa Bay 1, New York 0. Monday, October 5th, Tampa Bay 5, New York 2. Wednesday, October 7th, Tampa Bay at New York. And night game. And so we don't have the score of that one. And Thursday, there's going to be a game at 8 p.m. And Saturday, 8 p.m. In the National League, Los Angeles 3 and Atlanta 1. Milwaukee 2 to San Diego's 1. Let's see. We've got some basketball scores. NBA preseason scores. Tuesday's games. Brooklyn 124. Charlotte 90. New Orleans 116. And Oklahoma City 110. Golden State 124. LA Lakers 98. And Denver 117 to Utah 106. Wednesday's games, Indiana 123 to Minnesota 112. Milwaukee at Oklahoma City was night, and all the others are night games as well. So we don't have the scores for Orlando at Memphis, Phoenix at Chicago, or Golden State at Portland. And we've got the Celtics at Cleveland tonight at 7, New Orleans at Miami at 7:30, Philadelphia at Brooklyn at 7:30, Washington at New York at 7:30, Atlanta at San Diego at 8 p.m. and Sacramento at L.A. Lakers 10:30 p.m. tonight. And Friday's games are going to be Dallas versus Houston 8 a.m. in China and Memphis at Chicago at 8 p.m.
2: So way to fly for a game. Didn't know they did that.
1: Yeah, I didn't either. And let's see, we've got some news in the Guardians. 9, White Sox 3, the Guards stave off elimination by Jay Cohen. Joe Adell and Jose Ramirez powered Cleveland with a pair of two-out triples, and the Guardians avoided an American League Division Series sweep by cooling off the Chicago White Sox with a 9-3 victory in Game 3 on Wednesday. Adell's three-run triple gave Cleveland a 4-1 lead in the third inning. Ramirez's three-bagger drove in Travis Bazana and Patrick Bailey for a 7-3 advantage in the eighth. The Guardians recorded two triples in a postseason game for the first time in franchise history. They became the first major league team to accomplish the feat since the Los Angeles Dodgers in Game 1 of the 2024 World Series. Adell Ramirez, Bailey, and Brian Rocchio each had two of the team's 11 hits, a complete turnaround for the American League Central champions after they managed just three runs and seven hits in the

0: first two games of the series combined. Game four is today. Chicago won its first four games in a surprising postseason appearance after going 60-102 last year. It was backed by a frenzied crowd of 40,590 fans for the franchise's first home playoff game since 2021. But there wasn't much for the fans to cheer in the final innings. The White Sox struck out 19 times and went 2-for-11 with runners in position. Their bullpen faltered after coming up big in their first postseason start. Chicago jumped in front on Kyle Teal's run batted in double off Daniel Espino with one out in the first. But Espino fanned Chase Madroth before Foster Griffin struck out Tristan Peters, looking standing runners on second and third. And Pippa is now going to bring us some of our news.
1: Local news. So moving away from sports and moving close to home, if not home. The first article with big title here is that a cyber attack forces school computer systems shut down. And obviously this is a worry. This is coming to you from East Hampton, having experienced something very similar in Springfield a couple of weeks ago. And the article is by Jeanette DeForge from The Republican, and it writes that this is the second Western Mass school district attack in a month. A suspected cyber attack on school computers forced the district to shut down its network, leaving teachers and students with limited access to phones, email, Wi-Fi, and other education systems this week. East Hampton High and Mountain View schools remain open, with educators taking an all-hands-on-deck approach to ensure teachers and students have what they need to continue classes and parents can still get information, Superintendent Michelle Balsh said. I feel like we handled this as well as we could, she said. Our teachers know how to teach, and we have a seasoned staff. They have been amazing. This is the second Western Massachusetts school district that has faced a cyber attack in a month. Springfield schools were forced to shut down for the week of September the 8th after hackers broke through encryption, stole data, and hobbled the entire system. Springfield continues to rebuild its systems, currently working on the more than 20,000 laptops provided to students. It is offering free identity protection services to staff as computer experts continue to figure out what was stolen, sold, or shared, said Azel Kavan, the Springfield District's communications director. Computers for the town and school system in Sutton were also hacked mid-September. And Everett City Hall was closed for about two weeks because of a cyber attack. Around 11:30 a.m. Monday, one of East Hampton School Information Technology staff spotted suspicious activity on the computers. By noon, they decided to shut down the network to prevent possible ransomware or other attack from taking hold. The FBI and other law enforcement agencies have been notified and are investigating. East Hampton also has cyber incident insurance, which helped tremendously. The city has cyber insurance, and we worked with a team of experts to ensure we are safe and all of our data is secure, she said. Those experts from the company have been a godsend, Balsh said, and will work with East Hampton schools to do a forensic audit of the system and restore the function as it is determined safe to do so. Clearly a worry. I'm just going to read the last couple of paragraphs so we don't spend too long on this. To reassure all those who may be concerned about student safety, Balsh, the superintendent, said, we have reviewed all our safety protocols. We can confirm that doors are locked and secured, that the nursing staff has access to vital medical records. The school committee chairwoman, Laura Scott, praised administrators for quickly developing a plan that kept schools open safely and moving over to the Mountain View School to augment staff and make sure parents are getting the information they need. As far as we know, the committee chairwoman said, no data has been breached, but she added that the attack is still being investigated and some information is not being released. The probe is not yet completed.
0: Thanks, Pippa. And I guess I missed out on some of the sports. I have here a little note that was passed to me with the NHL scores for Tuesday. Detroit 5, Ottawa 3, Buffalo 3, Minnesota 2, Toronto 5 and Nashville 4, Utah 5 and New Jersey 3, Carolina 6, Montreal 4, New York Rangers 5 and New York Islanders 2, Chicago 4, St. Louis 2, Vegas 6, Seattle 2, and Florida 2 with Los Angeles 1. And now I'll go into the Springfield News with an article by Jeanette DeForge, Small Firms Eye Opportunities in City Courthouse Project. Dwayne Kelly said he has sat in multiple rooms listening to spiels from developers or general contractors, but when it comes to getting a job, it was a no-go. Financing, red tape, and complicated bidding processes stopped his company, DK Construction, with a five-person crew, from getting in the game. That was until he started working with Behavioral Health Network. They took the time to figure out what we could do, he said. They asked, what do you need from us, and helped us grow. That might mean paying for materials needed up front and paying invoices quicker than 90 days, because some companies don't have the capital to pay crews for 6 weeks before money is coming in, Kelly said. Now he is hoping that a roughly $462 million Springfield courthouse project is going to give his company and other small and minority-owned local businesses a similar shot at getting involved in one of the biggest building projects the city has seen in years. Kelly joined about 150 others Tuesday to learn more about the courthouse and the 2,000 people that will be needed to build it from the Liberty Junction team, including its principals, F.D. Stonewater and general contractor Suffolk Construction. Liberty Junction was selected as preferred developer for the state project by the Division of Capital Asset Management and Maintenance. The company will build, own, and maintain the courthouse, which is to lease back to the state in a 40-year, $1.94 billion deal. Liberty Junction and DCAMM officials are negotiating an agreement that they hope to sign by the end of the year. However, two spurned developers are suing and running a grassroots campaign to stop the selection and have the project rebid. The selection has also been criticized by elected officials. Although the meeting seemed premature, considering no pact has been signed, Claiborne Williams, who owns F.D. Stonewater, and Richard Mann said if everything goes smoothly for them, construction should begin in the fall of 2027. That means now is the time for companies to start researching and learning how to bid on jobs. We are the developer. We are hiring the contractor, and we will work with the Western Mass Building Trades and Suffolk to see what works for the community, he said. Liberty Junction already has signed a project labor agreement that calls for 20% apprentices, 7% women, and 15% people of diverse races to be hired for the job. It sets working conditions, cements prevailing wage salaries, and calls for local unions to get a shot at being subcontractors. While a small company may not be able to serve as a straight subcontractor, there will be opportunities for them. Colton Andrews, president of the Western Mass Building Trades, said his agency and Suffolk will work with small companies to help them get involved. The agreement is similar to one that has been a success at the nearly $500 million construction of the Holyoke Veterans Home that has been going on for over 4 years, he said. They handed out a thick packet of materials to give companies information on how to bid, especially those that have never been involved in a project as large as this one. For the small companies like Kelly's, it may be a matter of teaming up with a larger subcontractor who needs to add people to their crew, said Arlen Zuniga, director of Trade Partners and Advancement for Suffolk Construction. They are also looking at carving out jobs to bring on small companies. For example, a small electrical company would not be able to wire the entire building, but may be able to bid on a job for the outside lights, Andrew said. Dewan Brown, director of facilities for the Behavioral Health Network, said he is glad to he took a risk with Kelly. Now it means he has a contractor who is nearby, who he can call any time for a big or small project and know it will get done. He encouraged Liberty Junction not to overlook the local talent and companies that can provide the same benefit he found by finding creative ways to work with local contractors. Greg Robinson of New Green Development, a company that trains workers in sustainable and renewable construction, said he would like to get 100 apprentices on the courthouse project. My question is, now what? We need action, he said. And Pippa, you have another?
1: And I was just going to say, it's interesting because it doesn't tell us where they're going to be making the new courthouse.
0: We've seen that in lots of previous articles. So down on Liberty Street,
1: it's going to use the existing.
0: They're building a new place on Liberty Street, sure. Down away from downtown. That's been the controversy. They moved it away from downtown.
1: I am glad you told me that, and I'm sorry I missed that. All right. So the next article by Daniel Jackson from the Republican from Springfield tells us that justices look to past in deciding gun licensing question. Sitting in a courtroom mere blocks from where Daniel Shays and his rebels clashed with troops outside the Springfield arsenal, the state's highest court explored how the incident at the dawn of the country's founding informs gun laws today. In a special Hampden County session on Wednesday, the Supreme Judicial Court considered a case that could change the role police chiefs have in deciding who can receive permits to carry guns. Under state law, police chiefs can deny a resident's gun permit application if they decide that they lack the temperament or the character to own one. Westbrook appealed the denial, arguing that the law is vague and gives police chiefs too much leeway to deny people's rights to bear arms. At the hearing on Wednesday, justices peppered attorneys with questions about what should guide police chiefs in making suitability determination and how far back in someone's criminal history they should look when making that determination. And in the discussion, justices considered the participants of Shays' rebellion because the U.S. Supreme Court made a landmark ruling 4 years ago that said that the nation's current gun law must remain rooted in the nation's historical tradition of firearm regulation. In the years following the Revolutionary War, farmers in western Massachusetts, led by Army Captain Daniel Shays, shut down courts that were moving to foreclose their lands to repay war debts. The group was marching along what is now State Street towards the government arsenal when they were repulsed with cannon fire in January 1787. In the months following, some of the participants were detained and charged with treason and sedition. While many participants faced death sentences, the state governor at the time pardoned many of them. At least one author who has written about the incident, Daniel Bullen, has argued the rebellion was a non-violent effort that eventually succeeded through the ballot box. Attorneys arguing before the Supreme Judicial Court noted that in the aftermath of the rebellion, the Commonwealth kept participants' firearms before returning them for about 3 years. For William Smith, the attorney representing Westbrook, the incident showed that the state cannot indefinitely declare someone a threat to public safety, according to the brief that he filed with the court. Timothy Casey, the assistant attorney general, who argued on behalf of the state, wrote in his brief that the incident showed that the state didn't need to convict an individual before declaring them a menace to society, and residents could take steps to show they were no longer a threat. To get their guns, participants of the rebellion had to obtain a pardon and swear an oath of loyalty, according to Casey. Fast forward to the present, after he was charged with shaking and punching his pregnant girlfriend in March of 2010, Westbrook admitted to facts sufficient to support a finding. A period of probation later, and the case against him was dismissed. A drug charge in 2014 ended in a similar way. Holyoke police cited the two incidents when denying Westbrook's application years later. As he began his argument on Wednesday, Smith pointed out his client sitting in the back of the courtroom with his girlfriend. Westbrook, wearing a black pullover, briefly stood up and waved. Smith argued that the U.S. Supreme Court decision on firearms are concerned with how residents can be disarmed. Pratt said he based his decision to deny Westbrook's application on his experience as a police officer, and that's not an objective standard in any way, shape, or form. Similarly, the statute does not say how far back police chiefs can look in a person's history to determine if they are a threat to public safety. When Justice Dahlia Wendlandt asked about the aftermath of the Shays Rebellion, a topic about which she was not familiar, she said, Smith told the justices that the U.S. Supreme Court requires not just one incident in history, but a tradition of firearm regulation. Shays Rebellion came up for Casey, the Assistant Attorney General, when justices asked about conditions under which a resident could be stripped of the right to bear arms. Casey said if a participant of the rebellion did not answer a loyalty oath, then their rights might not have been restored. When asked whether a resident seeking a gun license would always need to show that they were no longer a danger, no matter how much time had elapsed, Casey answered in the negative. I would ask or respectfully suggest that the court should not put a time limit on this one, Casey said. It is very fact and circumstance specific. Had Westbrook pleaded guilty to the assault and battery charge, which was a felony, he would have been permanently barred from owning firearms, Casey said. It was reasonable for the Holyoke police chief to consider the continuance without finding in Westbrook's case when deciding whether he was a risk to the public. Seeing her father grew up in Springfield and she has family here, Chief Justice Kimberly Budd said that the Springfield Judiciary Court, founded in 1692, once operated as a circuit court that would have traveled around the state to hear cases. The court revived the tradition so residents could more easily view its operation and so justices could learn about the state, she said. After the arguments concluded for the day, the seven justices emerged to answer questions from a group of students from Putnam Vocational Technical Academy, but told the students the justices would go back into the jury room and talk over the cases. The court is expected to issue a decision in a couple of months. Interesting.
0: Yeah. Talking about Shays Rebellion.
1: Yep.
0: Listen, I've got something, some voter information on question six. Question six aims to put millions into conservation. The mass ballot question would funnel sales tax into a new fund, by Trey Lavery. Supporters of one of the nine ballot questions going before Massachusetts voters November 3rd say it would raise tens of millions of dollars for environmental conservation. Question six would dedicate a portion of the state sales tax to a new Nature for All fund, with the money going toward conservation and recreation. The money would be used to protect clean drinking water, conserve natural resources, expand parks and recreational areas, and support climate resilience. For the first year, starting July 1st, 2027, 50% of sales tax from sporting goods stores, recreational vehicle dealers, and golf courses would be earmarked for the fund. After that, 100% of the relevant tax revenue would go to the fund. The ballot question also would establish a 15-member board to oversee how money in the Nature for All Fund is spent. The state's Executive Office of Energy and Environmental Affairs would be required to prepare an annual report on expenditures. The Yes on 6 campaign has estimated that if passed, the ballot question would raise around $100 million per year after it is fully phased in without raising taxes. The actual number might not be that high. The Nonpartisan Center for State Policy Analysis at Tufts University found that the revenue would be closer to $65 million annually. There is an important caveat, however. Under Massachusetts law, only the state legislature can make final decisions on financial appropriations, and ballot questions cannot change that. In other words, even if the ballot question passes, there would be nothing stopping legislators from ignoring it. David O'Neill, president and CEO of the Massachusetts Audubon Society, one of the organizations leading the Yes on 6 campaign, said in an interview that that was no reason to drop the idea. We argued that the ballot question has widespread support. A recent Mass Incorporated poll found it had support among 54% of voters with 24% against, and a group of legislative champions in favor. So it was likely the legislature would embrace the will of the voters. We're in a moment where we're seeing rising sea levels, we're seeing greater storm events, and we also have a window of opportunity to protect land at a cost that is so much smaller than the cost of having to address the challenges facing municipalities for storm events and flooding, O'Neill said. Question 6 has been endorsed by more than 100 organizations and businesses, including major environmental groups like the Trustees of Reservations, Appalachian Mountain Club, Conservation Law Foundation, the Nature Conservancy, and the Charles River Watershed Association. It has also gotten a thumbs up from Governor Maura Healey, Lieutenant Governor Kim Driscoll, the Boston City Council, and other elected officials and environmentalists. Everyone in Massachusetts deserves clean water to drink, clean air to breathe, and the opportunity to appreciate just how beautiful our state is, Healey said in August. The generations to come are counting on us to protect that, and so are our family farms, our natural parks, and our forests and wildlife. By establishing the Nature for All Fund, we can secure a cleaner future for Massachusetts, Healey said. There is no organized opposition to Question 6, and few officials or groups have said publicly that they are against it. The state Republican Party endorsed a no vote in its official 2026 ballot guide, writing that it would reduce the flexibility that lawmakers need to address the state's highest priorities each year. The argument echoes May legislative report explaining why the legislature did not pass the proposal on its own before the election. Lawmakers wrote that it could create an unstable fiscal framework that could reduce funding for other programs. Implementation of the measure would require the reallocation or reduction of funds presently directed toward other state initiatives, including investments administered through agencies such as the Department of Conservation and Recreation, they wrote. This raises questions of opportunity costs and potential displacement of existing infrastructure and environmental funding priorities. In a financial analysis included in the 2026 Information for Voters Guide, the Executive Office of Administration and Finance also predicted that the fund would have substantial implementation costs. O'Neill rejected these arguments, saying that the amount of tax revenue diverted to the Nature for All Fund would be a very small portion of the total state budget, less than 2% of the budget of over $63 billion for the current fiscal year. He said drinking water, open spaces, and conservation are public goods, just like education and transportation, which also have dedicated tax earmarks. The reality is that a dollar that goes into nature is a dollar that's not going to something else. We know that. And I wouldn't argue that nature deserves special treatment, he said. I'd argue that it deserves reliable investment just as other essential public needs do. Pippa, what have you got for us?
1: As a pediatrician, I feel as if I want to bring you one of the Nation articles that we have in the Republican today, and that, perhaps you can guess, is about measles cases. So Dallas Gagnon from Mass Life writes, measles cases near 4,000 in the U.S. as the outbreaks continue. The United States has now recorded more than 3,800 measles cases in 2026, extending the largest surge in decades and surpassing last year's total by hundreds of infections, with months still left of the year. The most recent Centers for Disease Control and Prevention data shows confirmed measles cases in 47 states and jurisdictions, plus DC, with 18 more among international visitors. The majority of individuals with measles are young children, adolescents, and young adults. People between the ages of 5 and 19 account for 43%, or 1,652 of all measles cases reported this year. Adults 20 years and older account for 39% of all cases, or 1,533 cases, and children 5 years old or younger account for 18%, or 683 cases. These numbers closely mirror the 2025's measles data, with children under 5 accounting for 26% of all cases last year, individuals between 5 and 19 years old accounting for 44% of cases, and people 20 years and older accounting for 29%. The surge is not random. It stems from a series of outbreaks. The CDC has tracked 42 new outbreaks this year. An outbreak is considered a cluster of 3 or more cases in a given community. In 2026, a staggering 95% of all cases trace back to an outbreak. Patients who were unvaccinated account for 95% of the cases. And I think that's the punchline in anything to do with measles at the moment. 95% of the patients were unvaccinated. Fewer patients infected with measles are ending up hospitalized this year compared with previous years, which is obviously good. In 2026, 9% of people with the virus, 352 people, were hospitalized. That's down from 11% last year. The drop was steepest among kids under 5, whose hospitalization rate dropped from 18% in 2025 to 14% in 2026. As of October 2026, there are an estimated 2 measles deaths versus 3 in 2025. According to the CDC, the latest data reflects 2 potential measles-related deaths reported by the Pennsylvania Department of Health on August the 25th. The CDC urges anyone who believes that they may have been exposed to measles to contact their doctor immediately. The agency warns that the virus isn't just a little rash, and it can be dangerous for anyone, but especially for babies and young children. Symptoms of the virus typically appear 7 to 14 days after exposure, beginning with a high fever, sometimes as high as 104 degrees Fahrenheit, cough, runny nose, and watery eyes, and then evolves into a rash over the body. I think the important thing here is that the death rate is very low, but you can get very sick with measles, and you don't end up being fine afterwards, necessarily. So, caution.
0: Yeah, well, let's see. The city to celebrate 2 schools of recognition in Springfield. School officials and Mayor Dominic Sarno will celebrate with students and staff at Mary Walsh and Samuel Bowles schools Friday morning, following both being named 2026 schools of recognition by the State Department of Elementary and Secondary Education. The honor was granted after Bowles posted an average 5% increase in English and 7% rise in math scores on the Massachusetts Comprehensive Assessment System exam, while Walsh saw a 4% increase in English and 7% hike in math. That came as scores statewide remained flat. The celebrations will include a visit from Central High School's football team, cheerleaders, and drumline. This recognition belongs to the students, educators, staff, and families at Walsh and Bowles, who show us what can happen when high expectations are matched with strong support and a belief in what every child can achieve, Superintendent Sonia Denal said. We are incredibly proud of the progress these school communities have made.
1: And then bringing you another ballot question from the state by Sam Drysdale from the State House News Service. And this is to do with public records access. Wider public records access may hinge on post-election maneuvers. If voters approve a sweeping public records law in November and Beacon Hill tries to replace it, supporters are ready to sue, adding to a web of possibilities heading into the next legislative term. State Auditor Diana Di Zoglio says she would absolutely consider legal action if lawmakers pass a narrow bill after question one passes, calling the prospect a potential constitutional crisis. Massachusetts Fiscal Alliance Executive Director Paul Craney says his group is already talking with national organizations about litigation. The potential for lawsuits and the possibility that lawmakers might quickly substitute their judgment for the judgment of voters means records access reforms are looming as a tricky and impactful topic for governing in 2027. The post-election fight would put a popular ballot question, the legislature, and Governor Maura Healey on a collision course over who gets the final word on what records the public would actually get to see and how. The timing also carries political stakes for Healey, who is seeking re-election. It is not clear when or whether the legislature would finish its competing open records bill. If it reaches Healey before the election, she would face a difficult choice over whether to reject legislation that lawmakers passed before voters had their say. If it arrives after the election, Healey would have to weigh in again against a ballot law should it pass. Healey did not directly respond when asked whether she would sign or veto a narrower legislative bill to replace a voter-approved question one, but her office said she believes the will of the voters should be respected and she would review whether the legislation aligns with that intent. When asked for her position on question one and if her office would comply with the law if it passes, Healey's spokesperson Jacqueline Manning said that the governor supports question one to subject the governor's office and the legislature to public records law with appropriate exemptions. Republican challenger Mike Minogue was asked the same question on his position to question one, whether he would comply with the ballot law and if he would sign a narrower version of a public records law, and did not directly respond. His spokesperson said he supported all efforts for complete and total transparency. When asked again for his specific stance on the question and if he would sign a public records bill narrower than what the voters approved, she did not reply. The ballot question would bring most records held by the legislature and the governor's office under the state's existing public records law, subject to exemptions, including policymaking documents and certain constituent communications. Its place on the ballot is part of a larger reckoning with voter frustration over transparency. Massachusetts is one of two states in the country where the legislature and the governor's office are not subject to public records law, according to the National Conference of State Legislatures. A UMass Amherst WCVB poll in August found that 84% of voters said that they would definitely or probably support the measure. And I think the rest of it is there for... I don't need to read to the end of the article because we're just coming up on time to bring you editorial.
0: We've got five more minutes before...
1: Oh, editorial. I'm sorry. I can't count.
0: That's all right.
1: Can I?
0: Go ahead.
1: Then I can actually go ahead just because I think this is quite
0: important.
1: I think
0: voters need that information.
1: Yes. Shall I just finish? And then I just finish. There's just a couple more paragraphs. So I shared that a poll from UMass Amherst found 84% of voters said that they would definitely or probably support it. House Ways and Means Chairman Aaron Miklovich acknowledged lawmakers have long expected that the question could pass, and until it does, I think we have to kind of wait and see, he said, when asked how the legislature is thinking about their bills running alongside the ballot question. The House and Senate are currently negotiating bills that would subject the governor's office and the legislature to new public records requirements while creating a separate process for legislative records. Representatives Alice Pish, Andy Vargas, and David Maradian, and Senators Cindy Cream, Cindy Friedman, and Kelly Duner are on the negotiating committee. Legislative leaders say their bills pursue the same basic goals as question one, while addressing constituency concerns that they say the measure does not address. And that's the end of the article.
0: All right. You're going to stop there, Pippa?
1: I am.
0: Okay, so I've got a little article from Agawam, Historic Bell Installed in Time to Ring for Veterans Day, by Michael Bowway, a special to the Republican. Both veterans and volunteers will deserve a salute when the bell rings during Veterans Day next month. Last week, a cupola and bell were installed atop a newly built base in the Veterans Plaza at School Street Park. The bell is the last piece of the old Veterans Green to make the move from the lawn beside Benjamin J. Phelps Elementary School to the town's new courtyard honoring residents who served in the military. Agawam Veterans Council Chair Patrick Asta Ferrero, who worked on the bell tower, said he's pleased to see how the Veterans Plaza project turned out. I loved what we had at Phelps, but this makes me feel like we have an area of town for a veterans memorial, not just a war memorial, said Asta Ferrero. The new cupola reached almost 14 feet tall. The cupola is made of a composite material and sits atop a 4-foot brick and concrete base. The base has 6 sides, which will be decorated with the emblems of the 6 branches of the U.S. military. City Council President Anthony J. Russo, who also worked on the project, said that the footing for the bell tower was poured by Chester's Concrete at a gigantic discounted price. The rest of the materials were donated by Chicopee Concrete Service, Joe Capasso Masonry, and Sullivan and Neri Masonry. Russo and his fellow union masons, Leo Chenevert and Maurice Shanahan, led the construction as volunteers. Members of the Veterans Council also provided labor, with men into their 70s working full mornings on Saturdays throughout August. Russo estimated the donations and volunteer work saved the town about $25,000. Everyone who worked on this lives here in Agawam, said Russo. It was a good team effort by the Veterans Council and Mayor's Office, Procurement Office, and the Historical Commission. The bell itself is a historic artifact, having hung in prominent places in Agawam for over a century. It was originally housed in a cupola atop Catherine G. Danahy Elementary School in North Agawam from 1900 to 1981. It then stood in a similar bell tower at the former Veterans Green on Main Street from the 1980s until last year, and was rung every year during Veterans Day, the Memorial Day and Memorial Day ceremonies. The 2,000-square-foot courtyard near the bandstand in School Street Park opened a year ago, with prayers and monuments installed in time for Veterans Day. The plaza was designed by Agawam resident John M. Milos of Red Branch Landscape Construction and includes 4 large plaques listing every U.S. military veteran known to have enlisted from Agawam from the Revolutionary War through the Vietnam War. A granite footing already has been installed for a 5th monument and plaque, which will list Agawam veterans from May 1974 to December 2025, a total of about 400 names, Asta Ferrero said. Because of the time it takes the Veterans Council to research service records and commission the plaque, it won't be ready until next year. Another planned addition to the plaza is an individual monument to the town's best-known veteran, General Creighton W. Abrams, Jr., the military commander of the Vietnam War from 1968 through 72, and later the chief of staff of the Army until his death in 1974. The M1 Abrams tank is named after him. Astaferro said the Abrams Monument will be placed between the walking path and the bell tower. He said when the monument is ready, which could be by the end of next year, he hopes to invite Abrams' last surviving son, retired General Robert B. Abrams, to the dedication. The new plaza replaces the Veterans Green, a public park at the corner of Main and School Streets that housed the Danahy Bell, the Veterans Plaques, and a gazebo for three decades. The former bell tower and gazebo needed costly repairs, and Phelps needed to take some of the parkland to expand its parking lot. Town officials also said there is more foot traffic in School Street Park than on Main Street. And the City Council voted unanimously to spend $213,760 from the town's Community Preservation Act account to build the plaza. The Veterans Council is paying for the new plaque. And now we have time for the editorials.
1: Right.
0: And I'll read those because Pippa's going to be reading our obituaries in a few minutes. So, shelter vendor must live up to Holyoke codes. The traveling public no longer stops at this former Motel 6 in Holyoke. That could be a hardship for the Patel family, which has owned the joint since 1994. Except it isn't, because the family is doing a booming business with the state of Massachusetts. The family has a problem with the city of Holyoke, though. After years of use as a shelter, the city is flagging building code violations, and it notes that shelter clients are staying far longer than the 30 nights typically allowed for motels. Holyoke Mayor Joshua Garcia and his team are right to press for violations to be corrected. To lawfully house clients of the nonprofit Center for Human Development for an average of 6 to 9 months, the Patels would have to install a sprinkler system. Building codes can't be waived because property owners cry poverty. Amish Patel, the property's manager, claims to be making changes and told the Republican it could cost his family $300,000 to install a sprinkler system. So pay it. By our calculation, that's about what they take in every 2.5 months from the state. The Patel property charges $89 a night. Amish Patel indicated that 46 of the motel's 52 rooms have been occupied, a census that adds up to nearly $1.5 million a year in state backing. The state paid CHD $2.5 million to run the shelter last year. Many of the repairs, it seems, can be completed at modest cost. When city inspectors visited the motel in August, they found loose wiring, damaged ceiling tiles, broken fire alarm components, and smoke and carbon monoxide detectors without batteries. Last month, the city issued a cease and desist order linked to repairs needed for the property to house people for more than a month. Rather than beef about the cost of that work, the Patel family should satisfy city rules. Tenants told the Republican conditions at the motel have been deteriorating, making the city's intervention timely. A vice president with CHD expressed surprise that Holyoke wants improvements, which raises another question. Why wasn't CHD, surely aware of this deterioration, mitigating for militating for improvements before the city stepped in? People experiencing homelessness or other difficult circumstances deserve dignity and compassion, Garcia said in a statement to the newspaper. But compassion cannot come at the expense of basic health and safety standards. That's the right bottom line. If the old motel can't provide a safe environment, it should be tax-sized. It should be deep-sixed. And let's see, the second editorial is Medicare for All claims overlook its limitations. Abdul El Sayed, the Democratic candidate for Senate in Michigan, has a simple pitch to voters. Imagine, he says, a health insurance plan with no premium, no copay, no deductible, just health care when you need it. El Sayed and other proponents call the idea Medicare for All. Free on-demand care for everyone sure sounds good. Legislation to establish Medicare for All nationwide has more than 100 co-sponsors in the House, with many progressives campaigning on the idea this fall. There's just one wrinkle. The proposal bears little resemblance to how Medicare actually works. Even under generous assumptions, it would shift trillions of dollars in health care spending onto the federal budget while potentially slashing quality and restricting access to care. No doubt the current system, beset by soaring costs, corporate misconduct, opaque pricing, and perverse incentives, needs fixing. Yet a more pragmatic reform agenda would serve Democrats better in the midterms and serve Americans better over the long term. It isn't hard to see why Medicare for All has appeal. Traditional Medicare covers nearly all Americans 65 and over, along with millions of people with disabilities. Most services are offered without restriction, and more than 95% of physicians participate. The program's immense popularity should come as little surprise. And yet, even when limited to this relatively targeted population, Medicare is fiendishly complex and costly. By one estimate, it will comprise more than half of government borrowing in a decade. The program also can leave seniors with hefty bills, with average out-of-pocket costs, including premiums and services, exceeding $6,000 annually. As things stand, more revenue will be needed to care for an older, sicker population, extending Medicare to all 343 million Americans will hugely increase those demands. Doing so without premiums, copays, or deductibles implies an unprecedented surge in spending. Clearer goals would be salutary. In the past, champions of Medicare for All emphasized universal coverage. Proponents now appear to be seeking a universal sense of financial security, that is, protection against shock medical bills or abrupt changes to coverage and networks among the insured. These are much narrower problems, and they can be addressed with more direct and practical solutions. Mm-hmm. And Pippa, yep. Now can you give us the obituaries?
1: I will bring the obituaries. Fortunately, there are not so many today. The obituaries are brought to you through a generous contribution from the Hamden Lions Club. Their motto is, "We Serve." The first obituary I share with you is that of Nancy E. Modzelewski, and forgive me if I pronounce that wrongly, from Agawam. Nancy E. Crean Modzelewski passed away on October the 5th at Agawam Heritage East. She was 85 years old. Nancy was a longtime member of the Agawam Congregational Church and served on several committees there. Nancy leaves her husband of 58 years, Edward Modzelewski, son Edward, daughter Amy Shabala, and her husband David, and her granddaughter Catherine Shabala, all of Agawam, and several nieces, nephews, and good friends. Nancy's family would like to thank the staff at Pace Elder Care and the staff of Agawam Heritage East for the compassionate quality care that was given to Nancy in her final days. Calling hours will take place from 10 a.m. to 12 noon on Saturday, October the 10th, 2026, at Colonial Forestier Funeral and Cremation, 985 Main Street, Agawam. This will be followed by a memorial service at 12:30 p.m. at the Agawam Congregational Church. Alice M. Allen, 1935 to 2026, from Holyoke. Alice M. Forend Allen, age 90, peacefully passed away after a long, joyous life at All American Assisted Living in Enfield, Connecticut, on October the 6th, 2026. She was predeceased by her husband of 33 years, Eugene Jean E. Allen, as well as her parents. Alice is survived by her sister Doris Forend, Louise Lucigan of Holyoke, her many nieces and nephews, great nieces and great nephews, and a great great niece and great great nephews, as well as many cousins. She is survived by her beloved best friend, Marlene Fortin, who will always be there for her. The funeral will be held on Saturday, October the 10th at 10:30 a.m. from the Barry J. Farrell Funeral Home, followed by a mass at 9:30 a.m. in the Blessed Sacrament Church, 1945 Northampton Street. Burial will follow at the St. Jerome Cemetery. Calling hours to the funeral home will be on Friday, October the 9th, from 4 to 7 p.m. Robert L. Wing, 1945 to 2026, North Eastham. Robert L. Wing, Bob, passed away on September 26, 2026, in Hyannis, Massachusetts, at the age of 81. In his passing, he leaves his much-loved family, Diane, his wife of 58 years, his daughters Nicole, Nikki Wing, and Megan Wing, his cherished grandson Dylan, and his sisters Sue Segan and Barbara Richardson. Colonial Forestier Funeral Home has been entrusted with the arrangement. Private services will be held for the family. Joseph W. Nevers, Jr., 1935 to 2026, West Springfield. It is with heavy hearts that the family of Joseph W. Nevers, Jr. of West Springfield announces his passing on October the 1st, 2026, at Bay State Medical Center. Leaving his family with lasting memories are his wife of 66 years, Marlene Bully Nevers, his daughter Linda and Russell Turner of Agawam, his son David Nevers and Christopher Buoniconti of Springfield, grandchildren Callie Fruith, Freddie Fruith, Samantha Fruith, and great-grandchild Mackenzie Fruith. Along with his family, Joe leaves behind many dear friends and relatives. Calling hours for Joe will be held Monday, October the 12th, 2026, from 4 to 6 p.m. at the Toomey O'Brien Funeral Home, 1043 Westfield Street, West Springfield. A funeral home service will be held on Tuesday at 1 p.m., followed by burial with military honors. Jacqueline B. Carlson, 1937 to 2026. Jacqueline Bushy Carlson, 89, passed away peacefully on October the 5th, 2026, at her home with the love of her family surrounding her. Visitation will be held on Monday, October the 12th, visitation will be held on Monday, October the 12th, from 11 a.m. to 12 p.m., with a service to begin at 12 p.m. at the Beers and Story Palmer Funeral Home. Burial will follow in St. Thomas's Cemetery. Martin Marty Vatarizian, 1948 to 2026, Agawam. Martin J. Vatarizian, 78, passed away on September the 23rd, 2026. Marty's service will take place on Friday, October the 9th, 2026 at 10 a.m. at the Massachusetts Veteran Memorial Cemetery in Agawam for committal prayers and military honors. Colonial Forestier Funeral and Cremation has been entrusted with Marty's arrangements. Those were the death notices for today.
0: Are there any memorials that you need to read?
1: There are three memorials which I will bring. Oh, no, I can't count. Clearly today is not a day for me being able to count. Forgive me. There are one memorial. There is one memorial. Look where I'm at. Maybe I should sleep for longer. There is one memorial I will share with you, and that is in loving memory of David Kavanagh on his birthday, 10-8-1941 to 12-18-2022. Of all the special gifts of life, however great or small, having you as my husband was the greatest gift of all. No more tomorrows we can share, but yesterdays are always there. A silent thought, a secret tear, keeps your memory near. Dave, I love you and miss you dearly, forever in my heart. Linda.
0: Thank you, Pippa. And let's see, I've got another voter information article from the state. Residents to decide on same-day voter registration. What to know about question 4 by Juliet Schulman Hall. Did you not get around to registering to vote but still want to? A November ballot question, known as Question 4, would allow people to register to vote or to update their voter registration and vote the same day as an election. 24 other states and Washington, D.C. allow for same-day or election day voter registration, according to the National Conference of State Legislatures. Right now, Massachusetts requires people to register at least 10 days.

0: 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The material being read is the copyright property of the publications being read. Access to this program is solely for persons who cannot read the original printed version due to a visual impairment or other disability. By continuing to listen, you confirm that you have such a condition.
1: Groups have been advocating for around 18 years to get a bill through the legislature on same-day voting registration. But it hasn't panned out. This is really about strengthening voter access in a way that is proven to be secure. It works in other states, and it is beyond time, he said. He said it is a straightforward, secure, and proven reform that removes barriers for voters. It's also an extremely secure system, especially with additional requirements to prove residency when someone is voting and registering on the same day. The same-day voter registration would require people to go to a polling place in their precinct during voting hours and present proof of residency and sign a written oath. Without proof of residency, they could still cast a provisional ballot. That would be counted only if the information was given before the polls closed for a municipal election, within 2 days of a state primary, or within 6 days of a state election. It would take effect on January 1st, 2028. The argument against question four, critics such as State Republican Party Chairwoman Amy Carnevale have raised concerns about the potential for fraud. On an already demanding day, Carnevale said there is more of a chance for errors, false statements, or conflicting records that escape detection to be detected until after it's been cast and can't be identified. Election security depends upon meaningful verification before voting. This ballot question would replace advance review with hurried same-day judgments that could create avoidable vulnerabilities in election administration, increase the risk that unlawful ballots could affect close contests, and weaken confidence that every ballot was lawfully cast in our elections, she said. The Massachusetts Fiscal Alliance, a nonprofit advocating for fiscal responsibility, transparency, and accountability in government, also wants residents to vote no. The group argues that the state needs to provide greater transparency and public accountability surrounding voter registration information before changing the registration process. As it stands now, only Secretary Bill Galvin has access to all the state's voter registration information. This is unacceptable. The public should be able to scrutinize this information, and it should be made public online and updated in real time, the group says.
2: And just before we get to Dear Abby and the few articles that we bring to the time that we're finished with you, here is a very nice thought for those of you who may be hungry or have Italian roots or just would like to hear of something nice. A Taste of Italy at Home in Springfield. A Taste of Italy will be available right at home in Springfield this week. The Taste of Italy Festival, hosted by Our Lady of Mount Carmel Parish, will take place on Saturday, October the 10th from 4:30 to 7:30 p.m. in the South End Middle School Auditorium, located at 36 Margaret Street. This year's Taste of Italy, held in honor of Italian Heritage Month, will feature more than 35 Italian main and side dishes from which to select a dinner and a dessert. Prior to the festival, a mass will be held in the church on William Street at 4 p.m. The Reverend Robert S. White, Our Lady of Mount Carmel's pastor, and the festival committee stated that the Taste of Italy has been a wonderful traditional celebration of our Italian heritage with family, friends, and fellow parishioners. Proceeds from the event will benefit Our Lady of Mount Carmel Parish. Larry Petrucci Jr. is serving as the chairperson for this event.
1: Thanks, Pippa. I love that Italian food. I tell you, Mount Carmel residents certainly can make it.
2: Tempting.
1: Well, let's see. I'm going to start out with Dear Abby. Mother's chats with grown daughter are criticized. Dear Abby, my fiance gets annoyed and calls it weird

0: that I talk to my daughter every morning on my way to work and in the afternoon on my way home. She's a wife and a young mother of two, ages 1 and 4. I'm proud of how well she is doing. I work full-time and she works part-time. We're both always busy, so we don't see each other as often as we'd like, even though we live in the same town. At 25, my daughter is becoming my best friend. I love helping her through decisions, ideas, etc. I don't agree with my fiancé that this is weird. I believe mothers and daughters who are close do this. What's your opinion about this? How can I better explain to my fiancé that this isn't taking anything away from him? Mothering in Massachusetts. Dear Mothering, you are extremely fortunate to have such a warm relationship with your daughter. You can explain this until you're blue in the face, but if your fiancé feels that he, and not your daughter, should be your best friend, it will be like talking to a wall. From where I sit, for your fiancé to dictate how often you talk with your daughter when you're not with him, it's more than a little bit controlling. It's time to ask yourself if his need to control manifests itself in other ways. If it does, you may want to reconsider his status as fiancé. Dear Abby, one of my neighbors keeps their dog tied outside for long periods of time. I often see him shivering and pacing, and he barks and cries late into the night. I don't know my neighbor well, and I don't want to cause conflict or make assumptions. At the same time, it's hard to ignore that I'm seeing what I'm seeing and hearing, especially when the temperatures drop below freezing. I've thought about saying something or even reporting it, but I worry about overstepping or making the situation worse. What's the right thing to do? Concerned in the cold. Dear Concerned, you can't possibly make the situation worse, so why not try to make it better? Research the appropriate authority for your area, usually animal control, and report what you've seen and heard. It's up to them to determine whether your neighbor's actions constitute abuse and what to do from there. If you do, you'll feel better and you may save the poor animal from a lifetime of suffering. And next, the last letter. Dear Abby, a dear friend of mine, Connie, told me of a situation she has with her husband. This man will not let her use his cell phone in an emergency. He said his phone is for his private use only. When Connie and her husband moved to a different state, he stayed behind and followed the family several days later. Do you think Connie should have concerns about her marriage? Curious in Pennsylvania. Dear Curious, what you and I think matters far less than what Connie thinks. Between you and me, I find that people who act in a secretive way usually have something to hide. However, you should not stir the pot. If you want to be helpful, stay out of it.
1: 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Aquarius, January 20th to February 19th. Gathering information will position you for advancement. 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Pisces, February 20th to March 20th, pay attention to your spending habits, investments, and how well you take care of yourself. It is important to get your finances and lifestyle in order. Aries, March the 21st to April the 19th. Set your sights on your goal and don't look back. How you approach what you want to achieve will set the stage for how much you accomplish. Taurus, April 20th, May 20th, agree only to do what's possible. Getting caught in someone else's dream can set you back. Look inward and consider how to improve your profile and your image. Gemini, May 21st to June the 20th, it's a new day and your actions, dedication, and curiosity will help you achieve whatever you set to do. Home improvements won't please everyone. Cancer, June 21st to July 22nd, you will gain access to better ideas and solutions through talks with individuals rather than sitting in a crowded room and listening to one person pontificate. Leo, July 23rd to August 22nd, put your energy where it counts. Arguing is a waste of time, but putting in the effort and taking care of unfinished business will be gratifying. Focus on relieving stress. Virgo, August 23rd to September 22nd, a kind gesture will help restore a misunderstanding. You don't need to change, you need to adjust to allow everyone in your life the same freedom that you want.
0: Thanks, Pippa, and today's almanac. Today is Thursday, October 8th. The 281st day of 2026, and the 17th day of autumn. Today's history. In 1871, the Great Chicago Fire leveled 3 square miles, leaving 100,000 people homeless and more than 300 dead. In 1945, President Harry Truman announced that the United States would share its knowledge of the atomic bomb exclusively with Britain and Canada. In 2005, an earthquake on the border of India and Pakistan killed more than 75,000 people and left 3 million homeless. And today's birthdays, Frank Herbert, author, 1920 to 1986, Harvey Picard, writer, 1939 to 2010, Jesse Jackson, civil rights leader, 1941 to 2026, and Chevy Chase, comedian and actor, has a birthday today. He was born in 1943. R.L. Stine, children's author, born in 1943. Sigourney Weaver, actress, born in 1949. Daryl Hammond, actor, comedian, born in 1955. Matt Damon's birthday is today, an actor, born in 1970. Nick Cannon, born in 1980. He's an actor and TV personality. And Bruno Mars, the singer, born in 1985. William Darrell Bubba Wallace Jr., a race car driver, born in 1993. And Bella Thorne, an actress, born in 1997, all share today as their birthday. Today's fact, on the same day as the Great Chicago Fire, a fire in Peshtigo, Wisconsin, about 250 miles outside of Chicago, destroyed the town and claimed more than 1,200 lives. Today's sports, in 1956, the New York Yankees' Don Larsen pitched the first and only perfect World Series game against the Brooklyn Dodgers. And the quote for today, "Without change, something sleeps inside us and seldom awakens. The sleeper must awaken." That's from Frank Herbert from Dune.
1: And because we're sitting here as two women before we finish for the morning, there is a little article here from Ludlow honoring the next generation of Western Mass women leaders. I'm sure that counts for something. The Zonta Club of Quebec. I should know how to say that.
0: Yeah, completely. I know. I always stumble over it, too.
1: Is seeking nominations for the annual Zonta Women in Business Leadership Awards. Women must be between the ages of 18 and 35. This is next generation, otherwise I would complain that that's too young. Demonstrate outstanding leadership, entrepreneurial spirit, ethical conduct, and meaningful impact in the business world. She does not have to be the CEO of a company. She may be an entrepreneur, a professional building an innovative career, a college student launching an idea, or a young woman whose leadership is making a measurable distance in her community. Santa is especially interested in honoring women who are creating innovative solutions and addressing issues affecting women and girls or climate justice. And hopefully somebody knows someone who might be able to be eligible for this, because applications for the 2027 Zonta Women in Business Leadership Awards are available from the Zonta Club of Quavag Valley by contacting education@zontaqv.org or going to www.zontaqv.org. And I'll spell that out, www.zontaqv.org/scholarships. Deadline for the submission is November the 5th. A local recipient will receive a $1,000 award from the Quebec Valley Club. The top District 1 recipient will then be eligible for one of 10 awards from the Zonta International of $5,000, as well as global recognition. So good luck. I hope there's somebody out there in Western Mass who can win this.
0: Okay. Well, I guess we're ready to sign off. So this is Maureen and
1: this
0: Pippa.
1: Is Pippa. Thank you so much for listening to us, and hopefully you have a nice rest of your day.
2: And thank you both for reading to us today from the pages of the Springfield Republican. It's Thursday, October 8th, 2026, and you're listening to Valley Eye Radio. Up next, Martha with the Westfield News.
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5: Hi, my name is Pat, and I've been reading for almost 10 years. I love to read. It's one of my favorite things in life to do. I started reading for Valley Eye shortly after my oldest son lost his sight almost 10 years ago. It was a way for me to give back and to help others who are also sight impaired. I hope you enjoy hearing us, our daily programs. I certainly enjoy bringing the news and maybe a few smiles to you as I read the Springfield Republican. 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
6: Hello, it's Martha with the Westfield News for Thursday, October 8, 2026. In front page news, meeting set to make decision on permit for data center by Amy Porter from Westfield. After attendance at the September 15 planning board meeting to consider a special permit extension for the Service Star data center project exceeded the fire department's building code for City Hall, Chair William Corrales opted to continue the discussion in a Zoom meeting on October 13 at 6 p.m. Corrales made the decision at the end of the planning board meeting on October 6, saying that a Zoom meeting would allow public attendance and that, because the meeting was an administrative deliberation rather than a public hearing, no public comment was required. They can watch us deliberate by Zoom. In both cases, there is no public participation because it's not technically a public hearing. It's a meeting open to the public, Corella said, adding, that way there, we don't have to secure an auditorium, secure police, secure anything, and the public gets to participate the way they normally would if they were sitting right here. Asking the board whether it should begin the meeting with public participation, Corrales said his inclination was to say no, but he was indifferent if the majority wanted it. I don't think it's going to add anything to the conversation. We know where people stand on both sides. That's just my feeling, he said. You don't have to for a special meeting, said City Planner Jay Vinsky. He said the petitioners would typically be allowed to make their case. I would think we would want them to make their case, and then we deliberate on the facts of the case, Corella said. I just think to expedite, to keep it moving so we don't bump up against the 19th. We're going to need to go by Zoom, he added. The special permit was first granted to Service Star Realties in 2021 for 3 years, and the developers assert that it falls under a blanket 2-year extension granted by Governor Maura Healey in 2024. That extension runs out on October 19. At the first discussion on September 15, the public spoke both for and against the permit extension for the data center. One of the arguments made by residents opposed to the extension was that the special permit had never been recorded by the Hamden Registry of Deeds. However, on October 1, 2026, the special permit was recorded by Register of Deeds Cheryl Conkley Rivera for Service Star Realties, LLC. Representatives of the public who were in favor of the data center, many of whom were from labor unions, spoke at the meeting about jobs and opportunities for business development in Westfield. The link to the Zoom meeting will be posted on the October 13 agenda. Continuing on the front page, Imagination Awakened, Halloween Experience Aimed at Families Comes to Westfield, by Amy Porter from Westfield. A unique Halloween experience is opening weekends in October inside Amelia Park Memorial Garden. Diane Rumbolt, owner of the Imagination Preservation Society store in Hamden Ponds, calls Imagination Awakened a wickedly wonderful Westfield experience, a big concept. The world's gotten so heavy. What we wanted was a place for parents to get out and connect, Rumbolt said. The Halloween experience will be a family-friendly nighttime walk through lights, pumpkins, skeletons, larger-than-life displays, animatronics, atmospheric effects, and unexpected discoveries. The walk is wheelchair and stroller-friendly, suitable for little ones with no jump scares, and perfect for families with young children, teenagers, grandparents and grandchildren, friends, community, and student groups. Tickets for Imagination Awakened are $20 for adults, 17 and up, $15 for seniors, 65 and over, and $10 for children ages 4 to 16. Children under 3 are free. Gates open October 9 at 5 p.m., and the last admission is at 9 p.m. The gates close at 10 p.m. Tickets may be purchased online or at the door. For Rumbolt, the experience is a family affair. Originally from Toronto, she, her husband Rob Leo, and their 4 children moved to Westfield from Roanoke, Virginia, where she had formed a company that offered a designated driver and vehicle recovery service to help people and their vehicles get home safely. A former emergency service worker, Rumbolt earned recognition for her entrepreneurial idea throughout the Roanoke region, including the Roanoke Regional Chamber of Commerce's Small Business of the Year Award and being named one of the area's female trailblazers in the Roanoker magazine. Rumbolt said her woman-owned Imagination Preservation Society store that she opened in February at 1020 North Road, Unit 11, in the Hamden Ponds Plaza, right behind the flagpole, Look for Our Dragon, brings imagination to life through prop rentals such as home goods, food stools shaped like cupcakes, burgers, and champagne.
7: 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The material being read is the copyright property of the publications being read. Access to this program is solely for persons who cannot read the original printed version due to a visual impairment or other disability. By continuing to listen, you confirm that you have such a condition.
6: Offer a 3D printing class for kids.

0: kids, who will design an item to be printed, as well as support for adults interested in 3D printing. The storefront is meant to be more than somewhere to shop. It isn't about pressure or an obligation to buy. It is meant to be a community experience, a feel-good space where people can explore an idea, create something meaningful, take a memorable picture, or simply find a little inspiration, Rumbolt said. Many of the giant-sized creatures in the Halloween installation are from the family's own collection, which they have showcased at their home in Westfield over the last few years. However, she said their dead-end street did not get much traffic, and she wanted to do more. Parents are busy trying to hold down the fort from both ends. They are working, managing homes, juggling school, activities, appointments, and bills. And somewhere in the middle of it all, they are still trying to create the magic, Rumbolt said. We may never know which child looking at an animatronic, building their first 3D creation, wandering through a garden filled with lights, or becoming completely absorbed in a costume, is discovering an interest that will stay with them for the rest of their life. Sometimes childhood magic is simply fun, Rumbolt said, and sometimes it becomes inspiration. For more information, contact Diane at ImaginationPreservationSociety.com or call 413-356-4888. And last on the front page, road culvert work gets funding boost from state grants, by Cliff Clark from Southwick. At the select board meeting on Monday, it was announced the state awarded grant funding to replace two culverts targeted by the DPW. It will help fund a major part of it, said DPW Director Rich Bozak, about replacement of culverts on Vining Hill Road and Tannery Road. At the select board meeting, Chief Administrative Officer Nicole Parker said $500,000 had been awarded for the Vining Hill project through the MassWorks Infrastructure Program, and another $500,000 for the Tannery Road project through the state's Rural Development Fund. In January 2025, the select board accepted $263,000 in grant funding to design the two projects. The culvert on Tannery Road allows Slab Brook to ebb and flow when water levels rise or drop. It is located about 400 feet south of Tynick Landscaping and has been the scene of two car crashes over the last 2 years. A stone structure covers a corrugated metal pipe that is deteriorating, and in 2024, a sinkhole developed above the pipe on Tannery Road. For that project, the state's Rural Development Fund provided $113,000 for its design, engineering, and permitting. The Vining Hill Road culvert replacement project, which crosses Pearl Brook about 350 feet southeast of Pearl Brook Road, used a $150,000 grant from the MassWorks Infrastructure Program for design, engineering, and permitting. Both projects were designed by Westfield-based Ty and Bond. The Vining Hill Road project will replace the existing concrete culverts. Bozak said he was unsure when the projects would get started or what the cost would be, but that the Tannery Road project would probably exceed the cost of the Klein Road culvert replacement last year, which was $400,000. Another project being worked on is a small bridge at Tuttlebrook/Granville Road, according to Assistant DPW Director John Goddard. The grant-funded project through the Mass DOT Small Bridge Program was awarded to the town in July 2022. A small bridge, a span of less than 10 feet, undergoes a much more rigorous review with the State Department of Transportation than the two culverts, he said. This is still in the permitting phase. There is no schedule or funding for construction at this time, Goddard said. Bozak said grant funding was important for the projects because replacing culverts isn't cheap, but also because it decreases the burden on the town's taxpayers. Some events happening in the area: in Huntington, fall birthday celebration. Join the Huntington Council on Aging on October 13 at 1 p.m. for an afternoon of fun, celebration, and bingo to celebrate fall birthdays. For more information, call Crystal Wright Partika at 413-685-5283. Movie screening. The Huntington Council on Aging will show the movie Nanny McPhee on October 14 at 2 p.m. For more information, contact Crystal Wright Partika at 413-685-5283. COA concert. Musician David Herrera will perform country music mixed with a rock and urban pop vibe for the Huntington Council on Aging on October 21 at 2 p.m. For details, call Crystal Wright Partika at 413-685-5283. In Southwick, Little Sprouts. The Southwick Public Library will host Little Sprouts for babies up to 2 years old and caregivers to socialize and play October 13 and 26 at 10 a.m. Tina brings toys, a story, and songs to share. Registration is recommended. Contact the library to register. Continuing in Southwick, Wellness Fair. A walk-through Wellness Fair will take place October 22 from 11 a.m. to 1 p.m. at the Southwick Public Library, with information for families about programs and organizations available to you. There will also be a gift card raffle, as well as a few fun free items for children. Harvest-themed balloon story time. The Southwick Public Library will host a harvest-themed balloon story time for ages 3 and older on October 23 at 3:30 p.m. Registration is required as space is limited. The program will include funny fall story readings, balloon games, balloon twisting, a fall art project, and each child receives a balloon animal to take home. To register, contact the library. In West Springfield, Coin Club. The West Springfield Coin Club will meet on Sunday, October 11 at 6 p.m. at the Tatum Memorial Club at 3 Paul Street in West Springfield. A presentation and discussion will include facts about pre-coin age tokens of Canada. Refreshments will be available. Guests are welcome. For details, call Peter Session at 413-596-9871. 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And also in Westfield, German Feast. St. John's Lutheran Church at 60 Broad Street will host its annual German Feast dinner on Friday, November 6, with dine-in and takeout availability. Dine-in will be at 5:30 p.m. Takeout will be at 4:30 p.m. through 5 p.m. The menu, bratwurst, pulled pork, German potato salad, red cabbage, sauerkraut, pickled beets, and homemade desserts. Tickets are $15 each. Reservations can be made by calling Jane McClure at 413-265-4022 or Susan Owen at 413-348-3382. You may also email Jane McClure at janemsn88@gmail.com. When making your reservation, indicate the number of dinners, dine-in or takeout, with the time and your phone number. In sports, Westfield State University field hockey ties goals record in 10-0 rout of Salem. From Salem, the Westfield State University field hockey team got a hat trick from Caroline Andrade, and the Owls scored in every quarter and rolled to a 10-0 Massachusetts State Collegiate Athletic Conference victory over Salem State on Saturday at Alumni Field. Westfield tied the school record for goals in a game with 10. The total has been reached 3 times, most recently against Gordon in 2025. Continuing in sports, Owls Tolis Wally earn weekly honors in MASCAC from Westfield. The Westfield State women's soccer duo of Tia Tolis of East Longmeadow and Lorelei Wally of Southwick both secured conference weekly honors, with Tolis named the Massachusetts State Collegiate Athletic Conference Offensive Player of the Week and Wally the league's Rookie of the Week. Tolis scored twice in the Owls' 7-1 victory at Mass Maritime, tallying the match's opening goal on a header from a corner kick from the box, then buried a long-distance strike later in the second half to help guide Westfield to a season-high output in goals. Wally was named the league's Rookie of the Week for the second time this season. She assisted on the first goal of the match scored from Tolis, then dished a corner feed, which resulted in the Owls' second goal of the match. She then added a marker in the second half, driving a low shot past the keeper and into the net. With 10 matches played and 7 remaining in the regular season, Wally has ascended into the team lead in points on the year with 10, scoring 3 goals and adding 4 assists. The 4 assists led the MASCAC, while her 10 points are tied for first in the league ranks. Wally had registered a point in 5 of the Owls' 6 matches heading into Wednesday's game and was named MASCAC Player of the Week after a 5-point week in the middle of September. Westfield Women's Soccer has now had a representative on the league's weekly honors in all 5 installations this season. In men's soccer, Nunez Saveria is Rookie of the Week. Westfield State men's soccer first-year midfielder Daniel Nunez Saveria of Amherst was named the Massachusetts State Collegiate Athletic Conference's Rookie of the Week for his performance over the weekend in an Owls 1-1 draw versus Mass Maritime. In cross country, 2 Owl runners garner awards. Westfield State senior athlete Reese Stevens of Agawam continued her spectacular season on Saturday and was named the Massachusetts State Collegiate Athletic Conference Runner of the Week for her efforts. For the second time this season, Westfield State first-year athlete Brendan Foster was named the Massachusetts State Collegiate Athletic Conference Rookie of the Week for his performance at the Keene State Invitational this past Saturday. And in golf, Monahan Cards co-rookie nod, Westfield State first-year golfer Robert Monahan finished with the lowest Owl score of the day and was named the Massachusetts State Collegiate Athletic Conference's co-rookie of the week for his outing. And these articles were courtesy of Westfield State University Athletics. Dear Annie, by Annie Lane. Employee out of office, boss out of line. Dear Annie, I recently returned from a lovely 2-week vacation to Europe with my husband. It's rare that we get a trip like this, so we were looking forward to it, and it did not disappoint. I set clear expectations with my team at work beforehand that I'd be fully off work. Everyone respected that, except my boss, who texted me not once, but twice with inconsequential questions he could have easily directed to anyone else on my team. This happened last year too, which I chalked up to a fluke at the time, but now I'm wondering if it's a pattern. I'm increasingly conscientious at work, incredibly conscientious at work, and would never normally ignore a message. But my vacation time is mine, and I resent feeling on call even when I'm not. Do I say something directly or just let this go? Not actually off. Dear not actually off. You don't need a full-on confrontation, but you do need a boundary. Next trip, turn off notifications entirely rather than just planning to ignore them, and let an out-of-office message point people to your backup contact. When you're back, don't apologize for the silence. A simple, "I was fully unplugged as planned," makes it clear that this wasn't an oversight on your end, and that your boss shouldn't expect you to be on call while taking well-earned and already approved time off. Dear Annie, my mom recently went down a rabbit hole of self-help books. She's gotten a lot out of them, and they've inspired real changes. She goes for walks every morning now and gave up social media entirely. She seems to be in a much better place about things right now, and I'm happy about that. The problem is she treats every book's advice as gospel and repeats it to me constantly. I mentioned I was tired the other day, and she launched into a monologue about morning routines and how mine is probably sabotaging my whole day. If I complain about a stressful week at work, she asks if I've tried gratitude journaling. She'll bring up recommendations for optimizing my days completely unsolicited. I don't want to discourage her newfound happiness, but I'm tired of feeling like I have a life coach. Do I say something about her pushing her ideas on me, or just wait it out? Signed, Not Taking Notes. Dear Not Taking Notes, you can be excited for your mother without signing up to be her student. Say it once. I'm so happy you found what works for you, but we don't all need the same recipe for happiness. I'm good with mine. If her comments continue, a simple thanks, Mom, before changing the subject is a better use of energy than a new confrontation each time. Eventually, the novelty of morning walks and social media cleanses will wear off. While the habits will hopefully stay, the lectures should subside. And our hints from Heloise. Concerns about leaving food out for wildlife. Dear Heloise, I don't know where you live, but it's a violation of municipal law in many counties and recommended public safety policies to leave out safe drinking water for wildlife. This is harmful for many reasons. For example, it breeds mosquitoes that carry potentially life-threatening diseases, distinctively alters the survival instincts and patterns of wild animals, and attracts wildlife that threatens neighboring pets and people, especially seniors and small children. In short, it feels compassionate, but you're harming the wildlife that you think you're helping and potentially hurting your neighbors. At a minimum, people need to realize that leaving out old water and replenishing the bowl does nothing to prevent mosquitoes from hatching. The females glue nearly invisible eggs above the waterline, so outside containers must be thoroughly scrubbed each day. Signed, Lisa in Los Angeles. Lisa, there's a lot of debate about leaving out food and water for stray animals. If it's left out, wildlife can get at it, as well as stray cats and dogs. A great many cities also have trap, neuter, and release programs to help stray cats and dogs. If everyone would spay and neuter their pets, the stray population of animals would diminish significantly. However, I do understand your concerns and don't think food and water should be left out in excess. And I definitely agree with your claim about scrubbing pet bowls thoroughly. From Heloise. In lieu of flowers. Dear Heloise, a long time ago, there was a discussion in your column about sending flowers to a funeral. If the obituary says in lieu of flowers, they shouldn't be sent. Usually a charity is listed where a donation can be made in it, in the deceased name instead. There could be religious restrictions about flowers, or the family only wants their own there. No matter what the reasons are, the family's wishes should be respected. From Beverly in Wisconsin. Beverly, I agree with you. Respecting the family's wishes is really the best way to go, because they usually know what the person wanted at their funeral anyways. From Heloise. And handmade gifts. Dear Heloise, the reader could consider the handmade wine rack as a storage rack instead. Depending on the style, it can hold soda and water bottles, toilet paper, plants, or small items like skeins of yarn. There are so many possibilities for a thoughtful, handmade item, even if it happens to look like a wine rack. From Alice via email. Alice, yes, and your suggestions are very good. So many readers have asked why he made a wine rack for a couple who don't drink. Of course, I don't actually know. But maybe he thought they'd find another use for it, or maybe it was just a loving gift that was made with his own hands for two people he cared about. I've always liked handmade gifts, and I imagine many people do too. From Heloise. And that is the Westfield News for Thursday, October 8, 2026. This has been Martha. 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
1: Hi, I'm Linda. I'll be reading a magazine article from Time Magazine, July 27th, 2026 issue. How Do I Safely Lower My Body Heat by Simone Shaw. With summer in full swing, much of the world is already contending with record-breaking temperatures. Heat can be deadly. Extreme heat is the number one weather-related killer. It can also exacerbate other health conditions like heart disease, stroke, asthma, respiratory diseases, and kidney failure. Certain groups are more vulnerable to the impacts of extreme heat than others. Adults 65 and older, young kids, people taking medications, pregnant women, outdoor workers, and athletes are more at risk for heat-related illnesses. But during extreme temperatures, anyone who spends too much time in the sun can be impacted. Many people recognize that extreme heat can be dangerous to other people's health, but they don't necessarily recognize that that includes their health, says Gregory Wilenius, director of the Center for Climate and Health at Boston University. If you're out in the sun, keep an eye out for heat cramps and other symptoms like dizziness, confusion, and weakness. If you begin to feel faint, it could be a sign of heat exhaustion. To avoid heat exhaustion, which occurs before heat stroke, the most important thing is to get out of the heat, whether that be moving into the shade or an air-conditioned space. To cool down your body, place cold cloths on your skin or spray your clothes with water. You can also try taking a shower. Just make sure the water isn't too cold. What's been recommended is a cool shower or lukewarm, because if you make it too cold, your body could hold in that core temperature even more, says Brian Bosack, professor of public health at the College of Charleston in South Carolina. And be cautious of using a fan, particularly if it's above 95 degrees. That's because above a certain temperature, the fan is just moving hot air towards you, increasing your core temperature. Stay hydrated, but focus on water rather than alcoholic drinks or coffee, which can actually be more dehydrating. Fruits that have high water content, like oranges and watermelon, can be helpful, but experts say that nothing beats water. Avoid heavy, greasy food like burgers or pizza, and instead turn to lean, cold protein like hard-boiled eggs, tuna salad, or grilled chicken. While cooling down, avoid taking any over-the-counter pain relievers unless cleared by a doctor. They can worsen symptoms by placing extra strain on your kidney and liver. The key thing with heat overexposure is not to treat the symptoms, but to solve the problem, Wilenius says. The best way to avoid heat exhaustion: stay out of the sun in the first place. Plan your day so you do your errands or outdoor exercise during cooler moments. If you work outdoors, do what you can to take frequent water and shade breaks. People are always looking for the magic bullet, says Wilenius. Here we actually have had one. Stay cool in the first place. What that means is going to vary for each individual.
2: Hi, this is State Senator Adam Gomez from the Hamden District. I represent Springfield, Chicopee, and West Springfield, but it's my honor to be the chairman of the great Committee on Children, Families, and Persons with Disability, where every single voice is heard on Beacon Hill. Thank you. 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
3: 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I'm retired from my career in sales and marketing in the construction industry, and now enjoy reading for Valley Eye.
4: Well, welcome back to Valley Eye Radio, everyone. It's Thursday, October 8th, 2026, and as always, we're here to bring you news from all around the Pioneer Valley. We'll be this hour hearing from Chloe, who will be reading to us from the Daily Hampshire Gazette. I'll turn it over to her now, and let's hear what she's got in store for us.
5: And we'll start out with the Hampshire County 6-day forecast. Today is a high of 72 with a morning shower and partly sunny. Tonight is a low of 45 with a starry night. Friday is a high of 68 and a low of 40. Breezy in the morning and mostly sunny. Saturday is a high of 68 and a low of 43, sunny. Sunday is a high of 69, a low of 56, and mostly cloudy. Monday is a high of 68 and a low of 51, with some rain in the morning and clouds. Tuesday is a high of 63 and a low of 40, mostly cloudy with a few showers. PETA seeks UMass committee names. Animal rights group says members' initials are redacted from March minutes by Scott Merzbach, Amherst. People for the Ethical Treatment of Animals have sued the University of Massachusetts and Suffolk Superior Court, seeking the names of those who serve on campus panels that review and approve laboratory experiments on animals. The lawsuits filed Tuesday under the state public records law against UMass Amherst and UMass Chan Medical School in Worcester contend that the university is intentionally withholding the names and activities of members in its institutional animal care and use committees. Federal rules require such committees at research institutions. The lawsuits came after an April 2025 settlement agreement between UMass Amherst and PETA in the earlier lawsuit in the same court. Under that agreement, PETA was to receive all videos, photos, and other documentation associated with experiments on marmoset monkeys in a UMass laboratory, and UMass officials indicated the identities of committee members would be provided. In addition to demanding the university release the names of committee members, the lawsuit asked the court to order UMass to honor the settlement agreement and cover attorney's fees. PETA says it took legal action because as public universities funded partially by federal money, people have a right to know who is on the committee and what actions they take at monthly meetings. Knowing the identities of individual IACUC members is critical to the public's ability to determine whether the designated non-scientist and non-affiliated members are qualified for those positions, and thus whether IACUC is properly comprised, the lawsuit states. According to the complaint against UMass Amherst, PETA requested committee meeting minutes in October 2025, covering January 2022, through the date of its request. UMass turned over the records in March 2026, but committee members' initials were redacted everywhere except attendance lists, and other information about the committee's activities was also removed. UMass cited exemptions to the public records law for what it termed deliberative material and trade secrets. UMass also stated that none of the substance of the committee's work was redacted, and that all of the motions, votes, and actions taken are contained in the provided records. UMass Chan has also not provided the names of members of its committee. Committee members are public employees at public universities, and the law is that the people paying the bills have a right to know who's making decisions about animals' lives behind laboratory doors, PETA Senior Vice President Kathy Guillermo said in a statement. PETA is going to court to drag these committees out of the shadows and hold UMass to the same transparency standard the law demands of every taxpayer-funded institution. PETA has been active for several years in protesting menopause experiments on marmoset monkeys that had been taking place at UMass Amherst Laboratory, with the first concerns in 2016 after the death of a marmoset that was severely burned by a heating pad while recovering from a vasectomy. The animal research came to an end in 2025 after federal funding from the National Cancer Institute, National Institute on Aging, and National Institute of Mental Health had dried up. UMass spokesperson Emily Guest said the university wouldn't respond publicly to the lawsuit, but she said that UMass follows all federal and state rules related to animal welfare. While we don't comment on active litigation, UMass Amherst is committed to animal welfare and caring for animal models with the highest ethical standards and with rigorous compliance with all applicable federal state law guidelines, Guest said. Previously, UMass officials observed that animal research work has saved and improved the lives of millions of people and animals. Animal research has contributed to many of the medical advances we now know today, including vaccines, antibodies, anesthesia, and medicines used to treat serious conditions, the university said in past statements. Research in the last few decades has also begun to tackle some of the most complex medical problems we face, such as heart disease, depression, HIV, and cancer. Many key questions in science can only be addressed by studies on animals. PETA argues that it is on solid legal footing pointing to legal action against the University of Washington, in which the U.S. Court of Appeals for the Ninth Circuit ruled that releasing the committee members' names does not violate their right to privacy and should be considered basic biographical data that is not highly sensitive. Cyber incident hits city schools. District reverts to manual methods as forensic experts investigate, by Sam Ferland. East Hampton. East Hampton Public Schools has taken all of its online systems offline after discovering a cybersecurity incident on Monday. In a statement released earlier Wednesday afternoon, the district said it had identified suspicious activity on its network. Forensic experts are investigating and working to restore the systems. Superintendent Michelle Balk said in a phone interview that she does not believe the incident is related at all to the cyber attack on Springfield Public Schools around Labor Day. In that attack, an unauthorized group gained access to the Springfield District's computer network, forcing officials to shut down key systems and close schools for 4 days. In East Hampton, Balk said there's no timeline for restoring the systems. We took all of our systems offline. It was intentional, and we did that out of an abundance of caution, Balk said, adding that the city's had cybersecurity insurance that provides access to experts in situations like this. Balk said little else is known about the suspicious activity, and school officials won't know if student and staff data was accessed until the forensic investigation is complete. Schools remain open, and the district is working to limit disruptions, she said. Springfield Public Schools lent the district wireless hotspots so it could keep internet access for essential school operations, but that for the time being, students won't be using laptops during the school day. We apologize for the operational disruption, but we have reverted to manual coordination methods and school remains in session, the statement says. We recognize the significance of this event and have quickly taken the appropriate steps to address it. Our comprehensive assessment is ongoing. Balk said the district will share more information as it becomes available. Fed's education tax credit plan sparks debate. Opposition coalition forms, but one group sees a strong new opportunity. By Sam Drisdale, State House News Service, Boston. A statewide nonprofit group is backing the Trump administration's controversial federal scholarship tax credit program, putting it at odds with a coalition of teachers' unions, civil rights groups, and public education advocates, urging Governor Maura Healey to reject Massachusetts' participation. The Massachusetts Council of Nonprofits is calling for strong support for the Education Freedom Tax Credit Program, which would allow taxpayers to claim federal tax credits for donations to organizations that provide K-12 education scholarships. States must opt into the program, and Healey has not said whether Massachusetts will participate. The questions at the heart of the dispute centers on whether Healey should opt Massachusetts into the program, which would offer tax credits starting in 2027, and whether it would expand services for all Massachusetts students or primarily steer money toward private school tuition and national scholarship organizations. MCM Director Jim Cloak said the program could bring hundreds of millions of dollars in new federal funding to Massachusetts each year. Because public school students make up the vast majority of K-12 students in the state, he said nonprofits would ultimately direct most of the benefits to them. We think this is a strong new opportunity for educational service nonprofits of all sizes to receive more federal funding, to increase their donors over time, and to serve more kids and to come up with even more creative services to help kids, especially those who are most in need, Cloak said. Some nonprofits already have structures in place to distribute scholarships, he said, while others could establish them over the next several years. This is a great mechanism. Not only a great mechanism for expanding educational services, it's a great mechanism to help nonprofits recruit new donors for educational services, and we think it's going to spur an awful lot of creative innovation in educational services over the next 5 to 10 years, Cloak said. Opponents of the program, however, said the program's regulations could make it difficult for community-based nonprofits to participate and favor organizations specifically created to administer private school scholarships. Viviana Abreu-Hernandez, president of the Massachusetts Budget and Policy Center, said a program requirement that scholarship organizations must spend at least 90% of their revenue on scholarships, with no more than 10% available for administrative costs. This model could force nonprofits to create separate structures and significantly alter their business models. Cloak rejected these concerns. "We have a different view," he said. "It won't require that they turn their organizations upside down. It's really a new mechanism to get new funding."

0: This broadcast service is provided by Valley iRadio. The material being read is the copyright property of the publications being read. Access to this program is solely for persons who cannot read the original printed version due to a visual impairment or other disability. By continuing to listen, you confirm that you have such a condition.
1: Resources toward private education rather than strengthen public schools. It's long been the goal of anti-public school radicals to replace the democratic idea created in Massachusetts of public schools that serve all students with a new vision, giving public funds to private schools and returning us to an education system that is fundamentally separate and unequal. Massachusetts Education Justice Alliance Education Fund Executive Director Vasadi Sivonkse said in a statement on Monday. The new federal regulation released last week are even worse than we expected. If Massachusetts allows the federal voucher program in our state, it will have a substantial negative impact on our public schools and the students they serve. And once we open the floodgate to vouchers, it will be difficult to recover when we inevitably encounter the wave of fraud, discrimination, and misuse of public taxpayer dollars that other states with voucher programs have experienced. MCN says the program would supplement rather than replace existing federal education funding. The competing nonprofit arguments add a new dimension to a broader debate over whether Massachusetts should accept the federal program, with both sides claiming the rules could determine which students and organizations ultimately benefit. Over the past few months, when asked whether she would opt Massachusetts into the program, Healy has said she needed more information from the federal government. Though the U.S. Treasury Department released proposed regulations last week, she said she still needs more clarity. Her opponent in the general election, Mike Minogue, has said not only would he opt Massachusetts in, but it's his number one reason for running. Healy is one of 20 governors, mostly from blue states, who have yet to opt in as of October. Of the 30 states that have opted into the tax credit, many are helmed by Republican governors, but not all. Democrats like New York Governor Kathy Hochul have also decided the program is worth taking a chance on, and groups like Democrats for Education Reform have been trying to make the case to governors like Healy that they should do the same. Failing Boilers Spur Energy Plan by Sam Ferland. West Hampton. With Hampshire Regional High School boilers near failure, member towns are considering a large-scale renewable energy system that officials say would be among the most ambitious of such project in the hill towns. Superintendent Vito Perrone and Daniel Abrahamson, a municipal energy manager for the school district, made clear at Monday's Hampshire Regional School Committee meeting that the action needs to be taken on the boilers. There are over a year, maybe 2 years left before we need to put significant investment into them, and it's causing discomfort in the school during the winters, Abrahamson said. The school also needs a new roof and has no cooling system. Abrahamson presented four options at the meeting, ranging from the cheapest short-term fix at about $4 million to the most ambitious long-term solution at about $16 million. The larger project depends on grant funding, and Abraham said could cost the district and member towns nothing. But several school committee members noted there's no guarantee the grants would be awarded. Abraham said he's identified six programs that could fund the most expensive option within the next 3 years. Because Monday's meeting was introductory, the school committee did not choose an option, but members signed a letter of support to pursue at least one of them. Abrahamson has presented the options to the select boards in nearly all member towns, and many have expressed support for the project. Abrahamson became energy manager last summer for what's called the Hampshire Regional Partnership, consisting of West Hampton, Southampton, Williamsburg, and the Hampshire Regional School District. Goshen and Chesterfield, the district's other towns, are not part of this partnership. Abrahamson's position, which will last 3 years, is made possible through a Mass Save grant program, allowing multiple communities across the state to hire energy managers with the goal to reduce energy use and carbon emissions for municipal buildings. Abrahamson, a Hampshire Regional alum, has already helped members secure funding for multiple projects since his arrival,

0: though this would be the biggest project yet, Perot noted at the meeting. The school is the biggest consumer of energy in all five towns, Perone said about the high school. The three boilers at the high school are roughly 20 years old. One is working, one needs repairs, and the other is no longer functional, Abrahamson said. Along with other boilers, Abrahamson said their high school roof is more than 15 years old and needs to be replaced. This can be accomplished in each of the four options he presented to the committee. Abrahamson provided cost estimates for each of the four solutions, but emphasized that these amounts have likely increased since they were estimated in a 2024 report. That report was also created through a Mass Save program that provided an in-depth energy analysis of the high school. Abrahamson told the Gazette that he's hoping to gather more accurate numbers in the near future. The first option would be a straight replacement of the boilers, which Abrahamson called a short-term solution. The $4 million option would not fix the cooling problem, and there'd be no grant funding available. We wouldn't be introducing cooling to the school, and you would not be aligning with what the Commonwealth's setting out to do in terms of decarbonization goals, Abrahamson said. Option two would install above-ground air source heat pumps, but they would also not provide cooling. This option, estimated to cost about $10 million, could be achieved through grant funding. Option 3 would also install above-ground heat pumps that would provide cooling, bringing the estimated cost up to $13.3 million. This option would not provide any energy cost savings. Option 4 would install underground heat pumps, provide cooling, full weatherization measures, and other benefits. The project is estimated to cost about $16 million and could be funded through grants. Abrahamson called the fourth option the Hampshire Regional Energy Transition Project, saying it provides the most value while also bringing a system that gives learning opportunities for students. Additionally, it would be a model for clean energy initiatives in the region, he said. We could get a lot of intrinsic value from this project, Abrahamson said. It's extremely innovative. There's a lot of educational opportunities. The state would get behind it, get excited about it, and there's funding sources that we know are coming up and that could help support the project. When it comes to grants, time is of the essence, Abrahamson said. An initial grant opportunity starts in January with multiple others trailing shortly after. Abraham said, and all five towns are committed to the project. The grant application would have a good chance of getting selected. There's a chance we don't get any of the grants, and I don't think that's the case, Abrahamson said. From what I've experienced over the last year in my conversations, if you can approach this as a collaborative regional effort, everybody's on board, and you become that much more competitive. The committee moved the topic to the finance subcommittee. The topic will be taken up again by the full district committee at its next meeting planned for November 2nd at 6 p.m. Cop stabbing suspects arrested. Two allegedly illegal immigrants accused in New York City robbery are held in Massachusetts by Lance Reynolds. Boston. Two illegal immigrants accused of stabbing and robbing an off-duty New York police detective sought refuge in the basement of the Lynn home, where authorities arrested them overnight on Tuesday. The New York Police Department announced Wednesday morning that detective assigned to the U.S. Marshals Regional Fugitive Task Force apprehended the suspects with support from the Boston Regional Fugitive Task Force. The suspects were hiding in the basement of a house when they were apprehended, the NYPD stated in an ex post at 7:45 a.m. Thank you to the U.S. Marshals for their support on this case, the department added. If you came for one of us, you'll have the full force of NYPD coming for you. NYPD identified the suspects on Tuesday as D. Angelo Rafael Hin Caraballo, 25, and Snyder Mejia Batusta, age 24. According to the Department of Homeland Security, Caraballo and Batusta, who had prior criminal records before last Friday's broad daylight attack, are from the Dominican Republic and were released into the country by the Biden administration. Despite multiple prior arrests in New York, sanctuary politicians refused to cooperate with ICE and release them, DHS stated in an ex post on Tuesday. New York authorities allege the two suspects attacked Jose Mercedes while the off-duty detective was clearing out the trunk of his car in the Norwood section of the Bronx last Friday around 1:45 p.m. Caraballo and Batista allegedly approached the officer on an e-bike before stabbing Mercedes seven times in the torso, neck, and leg, injuries that prompted the detective to undergo surgery. Mercedes, released from the hospital on Monday, fought back and chased Carballo and Bautista on foot for two blocks before collapsing. Amid the struggle, the detective pulled off one of the suspect's masks, which authorities say gave investigators a critical lead. NYPD stated Wednesday morning that the suspects will be charged with attempted murder. Homeland Security Secretary Mark Wayne Mullen called on New York authorities on Tuesday to cooperate with us so we can get these dangerous criminals off the street. Our thoughts and prayers are with the detective for speedy recovery, Mullen said. Backlog stalls city finance figures. Joint finance subcommittees to push for monthly reports as a contract talk loom, by Sam Ferlin, East Hampton. A backlog of financial work is delaying city officials from producing figures for the current fiscal year. Numbers school committee members hope to receive soon to help inform upcoming union negotiations. In what officials describe as a first-of-its-kind meeting, the finance subcommittees of the school committee and city council meeting September 29th, after the school committee, asked the mayor's office for an update on the city's financial picture for the current fiscal year. Members also proposed establishing regular financial reports to keep elected officials informed. School committee chair Laura Scott said the committee is trying to gather as much information as possible now, with union negotiations ahead. I think the overriding concern and the reason we're here is that we haven't had this, Scott said, about elected officials receiving consistent financial updates. Mayor Salem Derby and other city officials at the meeting said, however, that reporting current year numbers will take time. Derby said a backlog of auditing work has built up over the past 4 or 5 years because of changes in turnover in several departments. Derby's often cited an 8-month vacancy in the treasurer's position, which was filled in August 2025 as a contributor to the backlog. Other factors include a heavy workload in the tax collector's office and a change in the structure of the mayor's office. I think we all know that created a backlog, Derby said at the meeting. The goal is to erase the backlog and get to a month-to-month reconciliation pattern where we can have up-to-date reports. Other members of what Derby calls the city's finance team attended, including city auditor Hitel Patel, treasurer Brooke Johnson, and mayoral assistant Evan LeBeau. Derby said the collector's office is also part of the financial process. Patel described the auditing process, explaining that each year she must report all of East Hampton's transactions to the state. She said collaboration among the city's financial offices, mayor, auditor, treasurer, and collector has improved, but breakdowns used to occur. One or the other was not working, Patel said. Patel and Johnson have been working through the backlog, making sure every transaction from recent fiscal years, including tax reconciliations, was reported accurately. Patel said the $6.9 million Proposition 2.5 override proposed earlier this year added to the workload. Derby said the override did not flip a switch that automatically fixed everything in the city's financial process, but was essential to maintaining current services. City Council President Coney Denham noted that the city is working to help officials, include the collector's office and the auditor, clear up the backlog. The council approved $5,000 from free cash in May to fund a new part-time tax collector to help with reconciliations. A request now before the council would transfer $9,540 to pay Patel to work 12 additional Saturdays. We are committed to this monthly reporting, while also recognizing we're still behind and want to be able to give those tools so that we can get that information, Denham said. Derby said it will likely take about 3 months before the city can provide current numbers to the city council and school committee. While he acknowledged the urgency of the school department's negotiations, he said he does not want to overload his staff. One of the things for me is that's very important is not to add additional work to my finance team's load right now when we're in this particular phase of trying to catch up, Derby said. Scott said the information provided was enough to give both the city council and school committee an idea of where things stand, and she hopes monthly reports will be available in the near future. Officials at the meeting agreed that monthly reports would also help provide more transparency to the public. The two subcommittees will meet again Tuesday, October 15th at 6 p.m. This is to give all of us who are elected to have oversight over this a better idea and also a learning tool for the future, Scott said. Spanish teacher receives excellence award. Principles of Diversity, Equity, and Inclusion Guided Selection by Scott Merzbach, Amherst. An Amethyst Brook school teacher who embodies the principles of diversity, equity, and inclusion in both classroom and the school community is this year's recipient of the Roger L. Wallace Excellence in Teaching Award. Miguelina Meg Hernandez, a fourth grade Spanish language teacher in the Caminantes Dual Language Program, earned the acclaim from the award committee last spring, and she was present to celebrate at a dinner at the Ford Student Center at Amherst College Sunday evening. Hernandez is the 12th individual to be recognized with the award. For Paul Wiley, president of the foundation, Hernandez's skill in both teaching elementary school children and imparting wisdom to them influenced her selection. It has a lot to do with diversity, equity, and inclusion, and being able to really empower students to be treated fairly and justly and to have them understand what it means across cultures and across ages, Wiley said. Award recipients demonstrate the principles of fairness and equity on a daily basis, he added, showing humility and respect. The award comes with a $1,000 check that can be used at the recipient's discretion, a small glass trophy, and a framed poem, To Be a Teacher or Ser Maestro, composed in both Spanish and English by the late Angel Nieto. Rep. Mindy Dom, D. Amherst, presented a citation from the state legislature. In a Facebook post, Dom described Hernandez's remarks in accepting the award as a powerful expression of her generosity, humility, purpose, and profound commitment to her students and equity. Wallace, whose name is on the award, was also on hand for the celebration, along with numerous community members and educators. Hernandez came to Amherst after 25 years as a bilingual teacher at the Clyde F. Brown School in Millis. Members of the school community brought forward her nomination. In general, the committee, Wiley said, highlights social justice work in the classroom and curriculum and recognizes an educator's teaching style and interactions with parents, guardians, and caregivers, along with their volunteer work and how they interact with other professionals. Once the nominating committee selects a recipient based on the strength of recommendations and conversation with principals and administrators, the full board votes. The first public announcement of the winter comes at the convocation that opens the school year. The idea for creating the award originated with Wiley's wife, Pat Romney, who suggested finding a way to recognize a primary school teacher each year in honor of Wallace. They began talking with their daughter, Imani Chapman, as well, and then got buy-in from Wallace to have his name placed on the award. Wallace retired in 2012 after 39 years at Fort Rivers School. Once in place to recognize an elementary school teacher in Amherst and Pelham, the committee did about a year of fundraising and board development to create a $25,000 endowment. The plaque with the names of the individual winners will be displayed at the Amethyst Brook for the next year. During COVID in 2020 and 2021, no one was selected for the award, but the committee still had a brief presentation in the second year of the pandemic that served to honor all educators. While tickets for the dinner help support the Excellence in Teaching program, Wiley said the community is welcome to donate to the foundation at any time and can send an email to wallace.teaching.award@gmail.com for more information. Clerks. Hand deliver your ballots. Galvin's office says rural postmarking can lag a day or two but sees nothing unusual. By Samuel Galinas, Chesterfield. The Office of Secretary of the Commonwealth says it's seen no unusual problems with mail-in ballots arriving on time, but town clerks in Chesterfield and Williamsburg are urging caution anyway. Clerks in the two towns plan to issue notices advising residents to consider hand-delivering their ballots to town offices rather than mailing them. They fear the U.S. Postal Service may not deliver them in time to be counted in the November 3rd election. Chesterfield Town Clerk Sandy Wicklin cited a couple of instances of ballots arriving late during the September 1st primary election despite being postmarked on time. Two arrived days late and another arrived 3 weeks after the election. Wicklin said she does not believe politics played a role in the delays, but that mail simply becomes slow at times. But Williamsburg Town Clerk Brenda Lessard thinks there are many connections between the post office, a federal service, and the Trump administration's plan to gut mail-in ballots. However, there is no substantial proof of this. I think desperate people do desperate things, and I'm just nervous about that a little bit, Lessard said. Williamsburg has decorated its ballot drop box, located outside the back door of town offices, and added an American flag. Galvin's office said late delivery has not been a widespread problem. Nothing unusual, nothing widespread, said Deborah O'Malley, Galvin's spokesperson, when asked about late ballots. O'Malley said postmarking can take a day or two longer in rural areas than in larger communities. She also noted that unlike in the September primary, ballots in the November general election can be counted if they are postmarked by Election Day and received within 3 days. Clerks in East Hampton and Worthington said they do not plan to issue similar notices. Mail balloting has long been a favorite target for Donald Trump, who's claimed that it breeds fraud despite strong evidence to the contrary and his own use of voting method. Using mail-in ballots has become increasingly popular with voters of both parties, with about 30% of all ballots cast that way during the 2024 presidential election, according to federal data. The process also is secure. A 2025 Brookings Institution study found only about 4 cases of fraud out of 10 million mail-in ballots cast. Area briefs. McGovern to give a Leesburg lecture at UMass Amherst. U.S. Representative Jim McGovern will deliver the 5th annual Leesburg Lecture at the University of Massachusetts Amherst on Tuesday, October 27th. McGovern's talk, The Patriotism of Peace and Democracy, will run from 7 to 8:30 p.m. in the Campus Center Auditorium and will be followed by a question and answer session. The event is free and open to the public. The lecture comes a week before the November 3rd midterm election. Organizers said McGovern will discuss what he sees as the erosion of democracy in the United States and his vision for a more just world at home and abroad. McGovern, who served in Congress since 1997, is known for his work on hunger, human rights, and foreign policy. The lecture is hosted by UMass Amherst Leesburg Initiative for Peace and Democracy, named for the late Daniel Ellsberg. In 1971, Ellsberg leaked the Pentagon Papers, a classified government history of the Vietnam War. The university's special collections and university archives acquired Ellsberg's papers in 2019. The initiative hosts lectures, workshops, film screenings, and other programs throughout the year. For more information, visit eipad.org. Haydenville Church to hold a lasagna bake sale. Haydenville. There'll be a homemade lasagna and bake sale this weekend, October 10th and 11th, from 12 to 2 p.m. at Haydenville Congregational Church. Church cooks will sell homemade spinach and meat lasagna in half pans, 4-plus servings for $25, and quarter pans, 2-plus servings for $15. The lasagnas are fully baked and ready to be heated up or frozen for later. The church will also be selling a big range of baked goods, t-shirts, handmade aprons, and more. Lasagna pre-orders will be filled first, and remaining lasagna will be sold to walk-ins while supplies last. A portion of the proceeds of the sale will go to support the Immigrant Solidarity Collective, a grassroots initiative supporting local families impacted by ICE. Pre-order lasagnas by going to HaydenvilleChurch.org. Peace Walk Monday to follow Route 9, Amherst. An interfaith peace walk honoring Indigenous Peoples Day and remembering peace activists Packy Wyland and Francis Crow will follow Route 9 from Amherst to Northampton on Monday, October 12th. The day begins at 8:45 a.m. with an interfaith worship service at Hope Community Church, 16 Gaylord Street. The service will feature prayers and messages from local clergy and laity, drumming away from the New England Peace Pagoda, and a keynote by Associate Pastor Zinif Afrian. Walkers will step off from the Amherst Town Common at about 10 a.m. for the roughly 9-mile walk. Stops include the Hampshire Mosque, 451 Russell Street, Hadley, around 11 a.m., and the First Congregational Church of Hadley on Middle Street around 12:30 p.m. The walk will end around 2 p.m. at the Friends Meeting House, 43 Center Street, Northampton. A light potluck and a program honoring Weiland and Crow will feature State Senator Joe Comerford, D. Northampton. A silent Quaker-style meeting for worship will follow around 5 p.m. All times are approximate. Participants are welcome for any part of the day. The walk was originally planned for July 4th, but was postponed because of the heat. Organizers are seeking walkers, support drivers, meeting house greeters, and co-sponsors. For more information, contact Eric Wasilewski at Eric, ericwasilewski at gmail.com or call 413-557-4536. Cup of Joe in Amherst will feature Town Clerk. Amherst. Town Manager Paul Bockelman will be joined by Town Clerk Amber Martin at a Cup of Joe conversation at Futura Coffee Roasters, 73 Cowles Road, Friday at 8 a.m. Residents are invited to drop in to the 90-minute chat being held in the Mill District in North Amherst in advance of the November 3rd election. Martin, whose tenure began in July 2025, set goals of expanding outreach to members of the public who haven't typically voted, enfranchising the town's student residents, developing better customer service standards, such as offering services in multiple languages, and implementing more technology and online services. In addition to overseeing elections, Martin's office is responsible for maintaining accurate records, overseeing the census, posting public meetings, and processing various licenses and responding to public records requests. And today we have three obituaries. East Hampton, Mass. Edna Laliberte, beloved mother, grandmother, and great-grandmother, passed away on October 4th, 2026, after a long illness surrounded by near family. She leaves behind her six children, Joanne, Janet, Michael, Catherine, Mark, and Richard, four grandchildren, and three great-grandchildren. There are no calling hours. A Mass of Christian burial will be held on October 13th at 10 a.m. at Our Lady of the Valley in East Hampton. Michael Koronescu, 49, died on October 3rd, 2026, after a long illness. Born on February 28, 1977, Michael built his life around hard work and the people closest to him. Michael's family was an important part of his life. He's remembered by his daughter, Kiera Koronescu, and ex-wife, Shanna Koronescu, and parents, Fred and Susan Koronescu, and Jean and David Thompson, his sisters, Rebecca Koronescu, Kimberly Koronescu, and Jessica Breer, his brother, Fred Koronescu, Jr., four nieces, a nephew, and his dog, Harley. There will be a celebration of life on November 1st at 1 p.m., at the North Halley Congregational Church Hall with Mike's family and close friends. Amherst, Mass. Wilma F. Davis passed away peacefully at Cooley Dickinson Hospital on October 4, 2026. She was born in Plainfield, New Hampshire on March 6, 1939, the youngest of five children. She is survived by her brother Ed and many nephews, nieces, in-laws, and friends. A graveside service will be held on Friday, October 9, 2026, at Main Street Cemetery in Hatfield, Massachusetts. Arts and culture. Born to be free, Kamaya Diggs shakes hands with destiny in an album release of Green at Academy of Music by Melissa Karen Sances. I meet Kamaya Diggs in a verdant field. Her eyeshadow's the color of the sky. Her brown eyes blaze against bronze skin that glows already. Jet black curls parted in the middle cascade toward her collarbone. At 5 feet 10 inches tall, she is commanding and elegant. We sit on the bike path behind Eastworks in East Hampton, a location she picked because it's surrounded by trees. Her new album, Green, celebrates the beauty of the valley and the nature of beginnings. At 33, the musician has reckoned with more losses than some see in a lifetime. Her mother, her dog, her health, her voice, which thankfully has been restored and reinvigorated. Green is the first album that showcases the high notes she can hit now that her scars have healed. Behind us, surrounding by orange netting, sits a mountain of soil as tall as the lone basketball hoop beside it. Next spring, she tells me excitedly, it will bloom into a long-awaited skate park. The season that green represents is about possibility, promise that is cultivated, that eventually arrives like clockwork. On Saturday, October 10th, the Northampton-based musician, a genre-bending world builder who's open for Grammy winner Mavis Staples, will kick off her Green Album release tour at the Academy of Music. The album, lead produced by Diggs, is ultimately a collaboration of about 90 local artists. She started with a question, what makes some place feel like home? Is it the people or the land? In 12 songs, the community claimed her. Diggs, whose writing has been nominated for a Pushcart Prize, approached her album, which dropped on October 2nd, with a second question, a prickly one. How good do I have to be so that bad things stop happening to me? Is it better or worse that the good things came first? The singer, who grew up in South Hadley, never knew life without music. Her parents were dancers, and she and her siblings toured libraries and the Knock a Noodlehead Sister Singers. Everyone acted in a local production of The Music Man, the family song September by Earth, Wind, and Fire. Cue the horns. Do you remember the 21st night of September? Love was changing the minds of pretenders while chasing the clouds away. On her own, Diggs imagined an audience bigger than the local library. Locked in her family's first floor bathroom, she turned off the lights and belted Whitney Houston ballads in the dark. She couldn't see them, but she could sense the hundreds of people stunned into silence in the shadows. At Swarthmore College in Pennsylvania, Diggs discovered opera. "It'll sometimes describe myself as a theater artist disguised as a musician," she tells me, "because I think of myself, especially when I perform, as someone who's presenting a play or an opera, a start-to-finish story that's supposed to carry you through an arc where the main character is changed, and so are you as the audience member." What change blooms in me, sitting on a black bench in Millside Park, I lean toward her, awaiting our evolution. At 24, her first album, Breastfed, was a reckoning with her mother's years-long battle with metastatic breast cancer and her mom's desire to keep her diagnosis private until she passed. Soon Diggs sustained a vocal hemorrhage, and following surgery, she could not speak for 2 weeks. The storyteller, silenced, pondered a life without her voice. As the musician practiced endless tongue twisters for her own eventual ease, she stood on the balcony, inexplicably mimicking from hiccuping and amicably welcoming him in. She stood on the balcony, inexplicably mimicking him hiccuping. Her mother passed, following by her rescued greyhound, Quincy Bones. Then came an autoimmune diagnosis and the beginning of a chronic standoff with her body. At 29, in the midst of a sorrow so profound she had trouble feeling anything, Diggs jumped into the ocean. In the middle of February, it was electrifying. In a standalone essay in Splitlit magazine that is also part of her forthcoming memoir, she writes, "Go," I whispered to myself as my feet touched the steely gray water. "Go," I repeated in my mind as I kept running. I was in it at my knees, in it at my waist. I flung myself face down through the waves, felt the water rake its frigid fingers through my curls and along my scalp. My skin tightened everywhere at once, and I felt the most recent wave recede, pulling me out into the sea, only as I surfaced and gasped like I never tasted air before. Water flung from my hair fell in front of me like pebbles. My legs worked like pistons, and I was on the shore, skin suddenly aflame and blooming. It was just taking this universe-sized grief and bringing it down, she remembers. Being in the water in the wintertime, you can't think about anything else. And that was the first time my brain realized, okay, there is something else. But then came the question, relentless like waves. Why had she lost so much so fast? Had she had it coming? What now? What next? I reached this crossroads where I had to go, either I've been so terrible that I have no chance of being good enough to be rewarded by the universe, or perhaps these things are not correlated at all, she explains. And there it was, daylight, an opening. On the final track of Green, Diggs sings about the moments in the morning following her mother's death. Her mom was gone forever, but Diggs was still here, awake. Daylight is daybreak, is stay with me, baby where you belong. Head on the pillow, your mind on the wind, while I write this song. I can't think of all the words to say, but I'll try to say it anyway. Other songs on the album explore the idea of being born free without the trappings of a narrative. Diggs toes the line between acceptance and accountability, shaking hands with the hand she's been dealt, negotiating with it, collaborating with it, leading it onto the dance floor. Come on up, you got your shoes on. It's okay, put your moves on. Dance with me, out on the floor, it's a new world for me. I'm finally home, it's where I want to be. In songs like Dance With Me, infused with soul, jazz, pop, and funk, Diggs keeps her own time. She also welcomes collaborators like her husband, Jacob Rosaza, who co-produced the album and plays bass in a local band, Lux Deluxe. I just set out to work with people that I know and love, and it turns out that I've become surrounded with so many incredible artists, she says, noting that Trevor Healy made her guitar, Lizzie No played the harp on a spoken word track on the album, and dozens of dancers and actors and crew members helped create 12 music videos, one for each song. That said, she also has felt captive at times as a person of color in Western Massachusetts, which she says can feel isolating in a way that feels like my fullest expression is stifled. Her three albums thus far, Breastfed, Quincy, and released in 2023, and Green, have all been opportunities to stake her claim on her experience while calling out what she can't control. As she sings, and I know that I'm not perfect, I was born between two worlds, like a clenched fist, like an open hand, the bearer of everything with nothing to lose. But in the same song, there's agency too. I was born to be free, and that is mine cannot part from me. The blood flows through me. It's something I choose. This Saturday, Diggs will play through her new album, accompanied by the local trio Road Dogs and a seven-piece band. Elisa Amador, winner of NPR's Tiny Desk Contest in 2022, will open the show. I'm pulling out all the stops with this one, says Diggs, smiling with her whole mouth. She returns to the essence of green. There's just this moment in spring, you know, like the 3 days where all the leaves pop, and to me, that moment is filled with infinite potential. Potential to reflect, potential to dream, potential to rage, potential to love. I hear it in her story, and I feel it in my body, the hum of all that freedom. Visit KimayaDiggs.com to join her mailing list, purchase green, and buy tickets from her album release on October 10th. Melissa Karen Sances can be reached at melissaksances@gmail.com. What's the story? As the Pioneer Valley's Writers Workshop celebrates 10 years, founder Joy Deva Baglio takes us back to the beginning. By Melissa Karen Sances. Joy Deva Baglio can't pinpoint in the moment she decided to become a writer. The widely published author and founder of the Pioneer Valley Writers Workshop grew up with a library of children's books and fairy tales, and one day she needed to tell a story. It was only natural. The words, as vital as breath, entered her mind so they could be expressed. Before she could write, she dictated these stories, because once there was one, there was always another. To her mother, who scribbled them onto the page with an urgency worthy of her burgeoning creativity. While an elementary school student at the Aurora Waldorf School in Buffalo, New York, Baglio wrote and illustrated her own stories, including one told from the perspective of her cockatiel. In high school, she penned a fantasy novel, The Curse of the Dragon Queen, complete with a meticulously drawn map that rivaled Tolkien's Middle Earth. For Baglio, world building wasn't confined to the page. The Northampton-based Pioneer Valley Writers Workshop, PVWW, a literary arts organization that celebrates a 10-year anniversary on Friday, is a carefully curated network of thousands of creatives that began in her imagination. After attending Bard College, Baglio received her Master of Fine Arts in Creative Writing at the new school. She met her partner, Eric Fernandez, in the Empire State, but on the weekends they found themselves fleeing the city to hike outside of it. It wasn't long before they discovered Western Massachusetts, moving to Northampton in 2015. The view felt uniquely expansive. There was something about leaving New York that opened up my sense of possibility of what I could do outside of the massive city, where you're just a very small thing, Baglio said. Being in this place at that time allowed me to dream big about what I really wanted to do. Her dream became clear the following summer, after she attended the Tin House Summer Workshop at Reed College, now called the McCormick Writing Center, where she was immersed in a community focus not just on writing, but on writing well. I wanted to create something that felt equally energized and craft-centered, she said. In the fall of 2016, the sprawling organization, which now reaches writers on every continent, started as a 9-person workshop taught by Baglio at the now-closed Commons Co-working in Williamsburg. She advertised that event by putting up flyers the old-fashioned way, tacking them to coffee shop bulletin boards where patrons could tear off tiny tabs featuring PVWW's website. It was just to feel out if people wanted to come and talk about craft, and it seemed like they did, she said. When PVWW leveled up to 8-week workshops that following spring, one of its first attendees was Emily Everett, whose debut novel, All That Life Can Afford, was selected by Reese Witherspoon at a Reese's Book Club pick in April 2025. The organization has since helped many authors on their path to publication. But the pandemic forced Baglio to pivot. She again tested the waters, approaching virtual classes as a way to offer affordable community writing when the world needed a morale boost. It was so successful that the organization went completely virtual, offering multiple day and week-long workshops and even a 10-month manuscript program for those working on a book-length project, taught by many educators in multiple genres. To stay connected to the local community, PVWW still offers in-person readings and gatherings every year at institutions like the Florence Civic Center and Park Hill Orchard in East Hampton. On Friday, October 9th, PVWW will hold an all-day writers' retreat at the Florence Civic Center, followed by an evening reading and celebration of its 10-year anniversary. The retreat, from 10 a.m. to 5 p.m., will be structured around dedicated writing time in indoor and outdoor spaces. The reading, from 6:30 to 9, will feature live music, refreshments, and readings by several instructors and local author Myra Bartok, Peter Medeiros, and Gail Thomas. Registration for the retreat starts at $220, and an RSVP is requested for the reading. It feels really special that it's not only sustained itself, but that it's grown and affected as many people as it has, says Baglio of the organization. Like, I was just wondering if my little workshop would even run. Her own path as a writer has influenced PVWW's research. In 2019, while on a residency fellowship at Vermont Studio Center, Baglio met a writer from Nigeria named Uchenna Awoke. When she learned that he and his family were facing violence in their home country, Baglio started Writers Without Borders, raising nearly $7,000 through PVWW and hosting a remote reading with Awoke in 2021. He has since published 2 novels and is now enrolled at the prestigious Iowa Writers Workshop. Baglio, who's been published in literary magazines including Plowshares and the Iowa Review, was recently nominated for a Pushcart Prize by the former for her short story Frog Heart. Her speculative fiction is infused with what she calls a complex sense of hopefulness. In We Are Sorry for Your Suffering, published last year, in one story, she explores a post-apocalyptic world through the lens of AI, which after destroying humanity, finds one remaining child who they raise as their own. The piece is a love letter of sorts to the girl who's coming of age and wants to understand her home through her own eyes. What can we tell you of raising a child? It was not a desire we could have understood before we found you. Yet if we have learned anything in our evolution, it is that to exist is to plan for the unexpected, that what is new or unfamiliar should not be feared, that the adaptable alone survive, and that each instance of survival has goodness in it. As Baglio explains in an interview with the literary magazine, I'm interested in longing, striving, and determination that defies what's possible, that turns into its own kind of magic. She recognizes that this is a complicated time for AI, when there's legitimate fear around its potential dangers, but the story is deeply moving and even hopeful. After winning a Pushcart Prize, it could be included in the Pushcart Prize L1 Best of the Small Presses at the end of the year. In another story that explores the impact of technology, They Could Have Been Yours, a young female protagonist discovers former lover's engagement announcements on the site, and then after cyber-stalking their soon-to-be-married fiancés, finds a magic ring that will allow her to plunge more deeply into the women's lives. There's something about the moment when the ring slides onto my finger, the coldness and tightness of it, snug and perfectly fitted like a glove, but without any warmth. The darkness that rushes down around me like a fallen curtain so that now I'm distinctly nowhere that lets me know I've crossed a line. I've stumbled onto a new kind of uncanny. By the end of the story, the woman is granted freedom. The author is at work on two novels, including one based on the characters and how to survive on land, a short story about two half-mermaid sisters investigating the mystery of their missing siren mother. In her free time, Baglio's played the bagpipes for the past decade, an activity she believes dovetails with writing. I think the bagpipes really echo something deep and mysterious about how the universe works, which is also what writing does, she said. To play, a musician starts with a flute-like instrument called a chanter, which plays 9 notes from low G to high A. When they're ready for a set of pipes, 2 of the drones, or long pipes, play 1 note below A, and a 3rd drone plays an octave below that. Together, it's all playing the steady droning sound, and that, to me, represents a cosmic background, like something repetitious and ongoing about existence, explains Baglio. And then you have the melody being played in the chanter that's fluttering dances of life, a story needing to be told. Learn more about PVWW and its upcoming events at pioneervalleywriters.org. Melissa Karen Sansis can be reached at melissaksansis@gmail.com. And that's it for today. Thank you for tuning in to Valley Eye Radio. I'm Chloe.
1: And thank you, Chloe, for reading to us today from the Daily Hampshire Gazette. It's Thursday, October 8th, 2026, and you are listening to Valley Eye Radio. We'll be back after a short break, and we'll hear from Andrea, who will be reading to us from the Greenfield Recorder. Then we'll have more news, more articles for you later in the afternoon. We've got all that and much more here for you on Valley Eye Radio.
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3: 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Access to this program is solely for persons who cannot read the original printed version due to a visual impairment or other disability. 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
4: 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Starting with your regional 6-day forecast. Today we'll have a high of 70 degrees, a morning shower, partly sunny. Tonight we'll have a low of 44 degrees, clear to partly cloudy. On Friday we'll have a high of 66 degrees and a low of 38, mostly sunny. On Saturday we'll have a high of 66 and a low of 41, abundant sunshine. On Sunday, we'll have a high of 68 degrees and a low of 55, mostly cloudy. On Monday, we'll have a high of 67 and a low of 53, some rain in the morning. And on Tuesday, we'll have a high of 64 degrees and a low of 42, occasional morning rain and drizzle. And now, the news. $236.6 million school gets green light. Construction expected to begin in 2028. By Madison Schofield and Dominic Poley. Voters said yes. Franklin County Technical School will begin a new chapter with a new building. The 19-member municipalities saw a total of 7,628 ballots cast on Tuesday, with 4,106 in favor of constructing a new building and borrowing $236.6 million to cover the total project cost. On the other hand, 3,522 residents voted against the proposal. With a yes vote secured, construction on the new building can begin in 2028, and it is expected to be complete and open for fall 2030. The new school will replace the current 50-year-old facility, which has aging mechanical, electrical, and plumbing systems. The existing 159,000-square-foot school has undergone a number of maintenance and renovation projects over the years. However, school officials have said that the building can no longer support modern educational needs. Richard Kuklowitz, who chairs the school committee, has long been an advocate for a new facility. He said on Wednesday morning that he was thrilled to hear the results. "I was optimistic," he said. "I think that many, many residents I spoke with were very supportive of Franklin County Tech." Kuklowitz mentioned the project now enters the design phase. He said the project will go out to bid, but some time from now. The new H-shaped school, which is slated to be built adjacent to the current one at 82 Industrial Boulevard in Turner's Falls, has an estimated opening time frame of fall 2030. "I feel honored that the residents of the community see the value in the project we've proposed," he added, "and we're looking forward to the next steps within the process." After reviewing 8 design options for renovations or a new building, the school committee recommended constructing a new 211,075-square-foot building on the current property. After the construction of the new building, the old building would be demolished and would serve as the location for athletic fields. The school would need to borrow $236.6 million to pay for construction. The Massachusetts School Building Authority is expected to reimburse the towns up to $113.8 million, leaving the towns on the hook for $122.8 million. Ryan Reggie, who became superintendent on July 1st, said there was a sense of excitement in the school on Wednesday morning, with students chattering about the new building. "We're incredibly excited and grateful. It was an important milestone for students, families, staff, and the communities we serve," he said. "We have an opportunity here to build an amazing facility that's going to serve students and the community for decades to come, just as our current one has." Franklin County Technical School, which opened for its first day of classes on September 8, 1976, serves as a vital part of the workforce pipeline, Reggie said. The amount each of the 19-member communities will pay toward a new building is based on population and equalized valuation, meaning towns like Warwick or Heath will pay a smaller portion of the total debt compared to communities like Greenfield or Deerfield, which have a higher population and higher property values. The proposal passed in 13 of the 19 towns, failed in 5, and tied in Conway. Greenfield, the largest of the 19 municipalities, voted against the measure. The city's annual share of expense is expected to be $1.87 million, which will result in an approximately $253.71 increase to the property tax bill for the average single-family home. Other towns that did not support the measure included Buckland, $219,000 per year, Shelburne, $243,000 per year, Coleraine, $178,000, and Orange, $772,000. The towns of Bernardston, Deerfield, Irving, Gill, Heath, Leyden, Montague, New Salem, Northfield, Sunderland, Warwick, Wendell, and Whately supported the new building proposal. These towns will see annual capital assessments ranging from $89,000 to $979,000, and increases to tax bills ranging from $86.82 to $334.66. According to the project timeline on the building's project website, the school can now enter a funding agreement with the Massachusetts School Building Authority and proceed with bonding for the local share. Over the next few months, designs for the school will be finalized and construction documents developed. Groundbreaking is expected to occur in early 2028. Combating the familiar math. Community Action talks home heating season with State Housing Secretary. By Johnny Deppen. From Greenfield. After Governor Maura Healey declared a state of energy emergency in Massachusetts on Monday, Secretary of Housing and Livable Communities Juana Matias visited Community Action Pioneer Valley to discuss next steps and how the state can work with local organizations that are assisting with the demand for heating assistance. The executive order signed by Healey increases eligibility for the Home Energy Assistance Program so that families of four earning up to $103,049 could get assistance of $870 to $1,450 rather, for oil or propane this winter, or $600 to $1,000 for gas or electric heat. Under a new heating assistance benefit, families of four making up to $171,749 could get up to $680 off their bill this winter. The new home heating oil assistance benefit for households earning between 60% and 100% of state median income extends assistance to middle-class families that have traditionally fallen outside eligibility for existing programs. As the state is approaching the start of home heating season, Matias said forms are already available for people to fill out at mass.gov/heatinghelp. When the applications officially open, Matias said those who fill out the form will already have their information in the system, meaning the state would be able to provide assistance sooner. The secretary, while visiting Community Action on Tuesday, added that thousands of individuals from 311 municipalities across Massachusetts have already filled out the form. "We want to encourage people to fill that out today," Matias said. "We are thinking about what tools we can add. If you do not know if you are eligible, please just apply." According to the governor's office, the state expects around 50,000 middle-class households to now qualify for home heating assistance under the expanded eligibility guidelines. The administration will also provide an extra $15 million to increase winter heating assistance for about 156,000 low-income households across Massachusetts. Right now, in kitchens across Franklin and Hampshire counties, a familiar math starts up, said Lev Ben-Ezra, executive director of Community Action Pioneer Valley. A winter coat or a prescription, medicine or food or heating the house. This is a dilemma so unfortunately common that it has a name, heat or eat. Nobody should have to choose. Today, Community Action Pioneer Valley keeps 25,000 of our neighbors fed, warm, supported, and connected. The nonprofit is expecting more people to apply for home heating assistance due to the new benefits that are available to middle-class families. Last year, 9,000 families and households were assisted by Community Action Pioneer Valley. This year, with the new guidelines, more people than ever are expected to apply for help, according to Josette Bartley, Fuel Assistance Program Director. Ben Ezra added that Western Massachusetts as a

0: This broadcast service is provided by Valley iRadio. The material being read is the copyright property of the publications being read. Access to this program is solely for persons who cannot read the original printed version due to a visual impairment or other disability. By continuing to listen, you confirm that you have such a condition.
1: For applications to those who have been part of the Home Energy Assistance Program for the past 2 years. With Ben Ezra saying the organization wants to make applying for heating assistance as smooth a process as possible, Bartley shared that the heating and fuel companies will bill community action directly, and that while the benefits may be lower, people can still apply for assistance even if utilities are included in their rent. Ben Ezra said that an effect of this increased assistance could be that more residents are involved in the community. I often say that when our neighbors are living in poverty, we as communities, we don't even know what we're missing out on, Ben Ezra said. Who isn't running for city council or organizing a community garden or finishing their degree because they are surviving? When basic needs are met, something opens up. To apply for home heating assistance or to find out if you're eligible, visit toapply.org/CA. Proposed school district merger rejected. By Madison Schofield and Aliana Marietta. Voters rejected a proposal to establish the Great River Regional School District, with 4 out of the 6 involved towns saying no at the polls on Tuesday. There were just 20 more no votes across the 6 towns: Bernardston, Gill, Layden, Montague, Northfield, and Warwick, than there were yes votes. The measure passed overwhelmingly in Gill and Montague, but failed, mostly by large margins, in the other 4 towns. The Layden vote count of 106 in favor to 114 opposed proved to be the closest. The proposal asked voters whether the Pioneer Valley Regional School District, Gill Montague Regional School District, and potentially Warwick Community School should merge to create a Great River Regional School District. The regionalization plan called for no reduction in educators, but consolidation of the central office and reorganization of students. All towns would keep their elementary schools, but middle schoolers would be educated at Pioneer Valley Regional School in Northfield, and high school students would be educated at Turner's Falls High School and Great Falls Middle School. Members of the 6-town regionalization planning board have said the new merged district would have helped address declining enrollment and expand academic opportunities, extracurriculars, and financial sustainability through a larger combined district, the board's website states. The estimated enrollment for the new district across all grade levels would be just under 1,400 students. Across the 6 towns, 1,892, or 50.26%, voters were against the proposal, and 1,872, 49.73%, were in favor. To have passed, the proposed 6-town merger would have needed to pass in all 6 communities, or a 5-town merger could have moved forward in the event that Warwick voted no, but the remaining 5 towns agreed. It was not a simple majority vote. The Pioneer and Warwick School Committees had previously voted not to recommend regionalization, while the Gill-Montague School Committee took no stance. Greg Stedeker, co-chair of the 6-town Regionalization Planning Board, said on Wednesday that the results were disappointing for the board after all of its work, but he added that the outcome was not unexpected. Emotions often run high with regionalization ballot questions, Snedeker said. He highlighted that Gill and Montague voted overwhelmingly

0: in favor of regionalization. We can point to a district that is open and supportive of creating a larger educational community that would support more student opportunities, Snedeker said. Pioneer Valley towns voted not in favor, which ultimately leaves these districts facing the same reality and impacts of low and declining enrollment going forward. In a statement Tuesday night, Pioneer Superintendent Patricia Kinsella and Pioneer School Committee Chair Melissa Gary said they were grateful for the outcome. The Pioneer Valley Regional School District is profoundly grateful for today's vote of confidence in our schools. The high level of support shown by residents of all three member towns only deepens our resolve to make Pioneer the very best small and rural school district in Massachusetts, they wrote. Tomorrow morning, we will be back at school doing the work that motivates us each and every day, providing our students with exceptional opportunities in academics, athletics, and the arts. Warwick School Committee member Diana Noble said the Warwick votes against regionalization did not come as a surprise, adding that she was intrigued and happy with the Pioneer member towns voting against it. We're happy with the work that we're doing pre-K through 12, Noble said. I'd like to think it's a vote of confidence to keep doing what we're doing. Calling from Warwick Town Hall, Noble said she has heard from other Warwick residents who share her happiness with the results. I'm looking forward to being able to move on with the school and the work that we've already been doing with our district and with our partnership with Pioneer, she continued. There's always more to be done in continuing to keep our elementary school the high-quality school that we believe it already is. Fellow Warwick School Committee member Adam Holloway felt a mixture of happiness, elation, and relief upon hearing the results. I'm very happy to hear that the town still continues to support our mission to maintain our independent school district, Holloway said. We are going to continue to operate our school district and be financially sustainable, and continue to grow in meaningful and impactful ways. Art Space to launch free teen art collective. Organization receives $47,000 in grants, a portion of which will support its Clay as Care initiative. From Greenfield. Backed by $47,000 in grants from the Massachusetts Cultural Council and United Way, ArtSpace Community Arts Center will launch a new free art class for teens in November, while also furthering its Clay as Care initiative. ArtSpace, a community arts organization on Mill Street, recently announced that registration has opened for the new Teen Art Collective, supported by a $20,000 Massachusetts Cultural Council grant. The collective will meet on Thursdays from 5:30 to 8 p.m. beginning November 5th, and will offer free instruction and mentorship in drawing, sculpture, portraiture, painting, and more to local teens. The Teen Art Collective is intended to help teens immerse in visual arts and find their creative voice, Chloe Torrey, ArtSpace's Outreach and Communications Manager, who designed the program and will serve as the lead teacher, said in a statement. Whether a kid is coming to the program with skills and passion already, or is just curious about art, we're excited to welcome them to TAC. The program will be divided into three blocks. During Block A, November and December, teens will focus on experimenting with new mediums, finding their voices, and setting goals. During Block B, January through March, participants will continue working on their pieces, practice writing about their work, and develop artists' statements. Block C, April through June, will be focused on completing their work, reaching goals, and preparing for community events. As part of the Teen Art Collective, participants will plan, design, and install a gallery exhibit at ArtSpace in the spring. Registration is available at artspacegreenfield.org/event-details/teen-art-collective. Meanwhile, ArtSpace also recently received a 3-year grant from the United Way of the Franklin and Hampshire region, totaling $27,000 to support its Clay as Care initiative. Through Clay as Care, ArtSpace partners with social service agencies to provide therapeutic ceramics workshops focused on offering art as a tool for emotional regulation, peer support, and skill building. The program aims to help people who are in circumstances that make it challenging to participate in art classes, such as food or housing insecurity, intellectual disability, or substance use disorder, to embrace arts-based healing. ArtSpace will host an information session for interested social service agencies on October 15th. Those who are interested are advised to email grants@artspacegreenfield.org to register. These two grants will help ArtSpace offer programming that is custom designed to meet people where they are and ensure that there are opportunities for folks in all walks of life to make art. Whether it's a busy teen juggling school and work, or someone who needs support just to meet their basic needs, everyone needs opportunities to express their creativity, ArtSpace director Madeline Miller said in a statement. ArtSpace exists to create those opportunities, and we're deeply grateful to those two funding agencies for supporting our efforts. Chestnut Farm to celebrate start of season. Annual Chestnut Festival set for Saturday, October 10th. By Aliana Marietta. From Sunderland. Big River Chestnuts will host its annual Chestnut Festival for folks who are nuts about nuts and eager to learn more about their possibilities on the plate. Between 10 a.m. and 5 p.m. on Saturday, October 10th, at the 195 River Road Farm, attendees can take a seat and listen to live music, create art, watch cooking demonstrations, or embark on tours of the farm's chestnut trees to check out the harvesting that reaches its peak in October, according to Jono Neger, who runs the farm. The chestnut expert said the festival will start slightly past the point of peak chestnut harvesting, which arrived a bit early this year. With the warm weather and rain, Neger expects he and his team will pick between 1,500 and 2,000 pounds of chestnuts by the end of the season, surpassing last year's tally of approximately 1,000 pounds. "We've had a great growing season," Neger said Wednesday. "Every year we're growing more and more chestnuts." But he and his team grow more than their namesake. Test plantings for acorns, hazelnuts, hickory nuts, and walnuts grow at the farm. "These are all old practices, so it's not like anything new is happening," Neger said, "but it's sort of a rediscovery that's underway." Attendees at the Chestnut Festival can taste the flavors of the farm for themselves in the acorn ice cream and acorn chai. Giulio Caperci of Seven Hills Farmstead will also teach attendees how to cook pasta with chestnut flour, mixing the familiar fall nut into something new and interesting, Neger described. "There's education, but it's really a harvest celebration," Neger said. "It's a celebration of the food that we grow in the valley." Suggested donations are $5 to $15. The rain date for the event is Sunday, October 11th. Arts and Culture. Lava Center offering spooky open stage in time for Halloween. As Halloween draws near, the Lava Center at 324 Main Street in Greenfield will host a spooky open stage with host Clara Whitty. The open stage, similar to an open mic but more inclusive to all types of performing arts, is a performance series that takes place every third Tuesday of the month. Sign-ups start at 6:30 p.m. and the show starts at 7 p.m. The spooky open stage on October 15th will consist of costumes, candy, and spooky performances. Attendees are advised to show up in their best costumes and perform a spooky song or skit, read scary stories or poetry, or sit back and watch the other performers. Artists are encouraged to sign up to perform theater, dance, music, literature, spoken word, magic, puppetry, circus, sideshow, comedy, improv, or any other form of art or entertainment that can be staged in any stage of development. There will be a 5-minute limit for each act. There is a $1 to $5 suggested donation. With questions, email info@thelavacenter.org. Garden Cinemas hosting A24 Dusk Until Dawn Horror Fest. The Garden Cinemas in Greenfield, in partnership with A24 Studios, will screen 6 horror movies starting at 6 p.m. on Saturday, October 24th, and continuing through Sunday, October 25th at 5 a.m. All night passes to the A24 Dusk Until Dawn Horror Fest are $24.24. The films that will be available include recent releases like Undertone and Backrooms, 2 Ari Aster films, Hereditary starring Toni Collette, and Midsommar starring Florence Pugh, the Robert Eggers New England folktale The Witch, starring Anya Taylor-Joy, and the first film of the Ty West trilogy, X, starring Mia Goth, Jenna Ortega, and Brittany Snow. Horror is one of the most popular genres at the Garden, but modern audiences are looking for something more sophisticated than the slashers of the 1980s, Garden Cinema's co-owner Isaac Mass said in a statement. The event is sponsored by Franklin First Federal Credit Union, a division of Greylock Federal Credit Union, with support from the Massachusetts Cultural Council. Tickets are available at gardencinemas.net and at the box office. Next Writer's Read, set for October 14th. The Lava Center's next installment of its Writer's Read series will feature Amy Gordon, Cheryl Dukes, and Jupong Lin on Wednesday, October 14th at 7 p.m. Writer's Read is a monthly opportunity for an audience to listen to local writers in an intimate environment. Each second Wednesday of the month, 3 writers read from their work, followed by a discussion facilitated by Lindy Witten. There is a $1 to $5 suggested donation. Professor to discuss Chinese ceramics. The Greenfield Public Library and Art Space Community Arts Center will welcome Grace Mingli Zhu, scholar of Chinese classical aesthetics, author and adjunct professor at the University of South China, for a talk on Chinese ceramics in the library's community meeting room on Friday, October 9th at 2:30 p.m. Porcelain begins with the simplest materials, earth, water, and fire, but its history crosses centuries, oceans, and cultures. First developed in China, it was once a mystery that European makers struggled for generations to understand. It later traveled around the world, inspiring new designs and becoming part of European and American tables celebrations, and family memories. The program, which is intended for ages 18 and up, will end with a piece performed on the Juquan, a traditional 7-string Chinese instrument. Representatives from Greenfield's Community Arts School, ArtSpace, will also be on hand promoting and answering questions about their ceramics classes. Zhu has developed courses in Chinese porcelain, Song Dynasty aesthetics, and Chinese architectural aesthetics, and has participated in cultural heritage and community education projects. She now lives in Amherst and works to make Chinese culture accessible to audiences from different cultural backgrounds. October 10th, learn the history of Greenfield's Stagecoach. Join Sarah Bolduc of the Greenfield Historical Commission in the Greenfield Public Library's Community Meeting Room on Saturday, October 10th at 11 a.m. for a brief telling of the story of Greenfield's 1867 stagecoach, from the mystery of its origins to the modern restoration efforts being undertaken today. Joining the pack, Wolf Mosaic by Ashfield artist heightens school spirit in Gill, by Aaron Leigh Hoffman. A wolf mosaic made by Ashfield artist Robert Markey has found its pack at Gill Elementary School, paying homage to the school's mascot that fosters a sense of pride among students, staff, and families alike. The wolf mosaic was installed in September, with classes of students coming out to observe Markey in his element. As children and teachers gathered, they watched Markey assemble their new packmate piece by piece next to the main door of the Boyle Road School. "It's nice when I do artwork and people love what I do," Markey said, "and that was really kind of a nice one to be able to install that and have it really appreciated." Markey is a multidisciplinary artist whose work includes paintings, sculptures, drawings, murals, mosaics, and more. Some of his work offers commentary on politics and social issues, and has gained national recognition, according to Markey's website. Markey has traveled internationally to bring his artwork to countries like Brazil, Sri Lanka, and Cambodia. He teaches mosaic art to children in underprivileged communities. "Whenever I can do a project that works with kids in difficult situations with mosaics, I will do that," Markey said. While Markey has made his mark nationally and internationally, his work is also recognized locally, including through mosaics in Springfield and Shelburne Falls. With this wolf mosaic, he's had a chance to blend his passions in art and working with children while being spurred on by Lindsay Spencer, a teacher at Gill Elementary School who has known Markey since she was a child. Markey had designed a wolf ice sculpture as part of his annual participation in Greenfield's Winter Carnival. That was when Spencer reached out with an idea. "I just piped in and said, 'Hey, our Gill mascot is the gray wolf. This would be fantastic at our school,'" Spencer said. And so he reached out and said, "Do you think we could make it happen?" So it just went from there. And make it happen they did. Spencer explained that she broached the idea to Principal Justin Mikowicz, as well as the Gill Select Board, as the town owns the building. In September, the Select Board voted unanimously to accept this donation to the school, and both Gill Montague Regional School District Interim Superintendent Terry Thomas and Director of Facilities Frederick Mogilka gave the idea the green light. With all the approvals squared away, Markey got to work on Friday, September 18th. That afternoon, students had a chance to come and watch the installation process. When the kids started reacting, you could sort of see the grin go up, Mikowicz said, about Markey's response to the children's appreciation of the art. Markey explained that creating the mosaic involves attaching pieces together on fiberglass mesh, with mortar placed on the pieces to help with bonding. In the case of the wolf mosaic, the bottom half of the wolf was installed first with the mortar and cement, with Markey making his way up the wolf from that base. Once the sections are in place, more material is used to fill in the cracks of the mosaic. In carrying out this process, Markey said he told students about his work, with both Spencer and Mickiewicz recalling the pupils' engagement and their amazement at the end of the day when the artwork was complete. That was the really neat part. So once we all came out for dismissal, they were all like, "Wow," Spencer said, recreating the children's gasps of awe upon seeing the finished product. Spencer and Mickiewicz noted that having this wolf mosaic, signifying the school's mascot, gives the kids and greater school community a sense of pride. "Our building was kind of boring, just a plain brick building, but now it's got something nice on it," Spencer said. "It's finally got something that is community-based and a nice piece of artwork." Spencer and Mickiewicz would like to find a way to install a plaque to credit Markey. For Markey, he hopes the mosaic simply makes people feel good. "If you see a beautiful piece of art, you'll feel good. And so I just like that my art will hopefully make people feel better," Markey said. "That was really what I liked about that one. These kids and the teachers really, really liked it. And so they had a good day to see it, and that felt good that I did something good." And now, at about 40 minutes past the hour, we have one obituary and three death notices. Michael Koronewski, 49, died October 3, 2026, after a long illness. He was born on February 28, 1977. Michael's family was an important part of his life. He is remembered by his daughter, Kira Koronewski, his ex-wife, Shauna Koronewski, his parents, Fred and Susan Koronewski, and Jean and David Thompson, his sisters, Rebecca Koronewski, Kimberly Koronewski, and Jessica Breer, his brother, Fred Koronewski Jr., four nieces and a nephew, and his dog, Harley. There will be a celebration of life on November 1st at 1 p.m. at the North Hadley Congregational Church with Mike's family and close friends. From Turner's Falls, Barbara A. Campbell, age 77, passed Monday, October 5th, 2026. Arrangements are under the direction of the Kostansky Funeral Home and were incomplete at press time. For condolences, please visit KostanskyFuneralHome.com. From Southbury, Connecticut, Tim W. Claw, age 71, passed Friday, October 2, 2026. Timothy is formerly of Greenfield. And from South Yarmouth, Nancy A. Claw Cabinaugh, age 79, passed Thursday, September 10th, 2026. Nancy is formerly of Greenfield. Midnight Floyd to pay tribute to legendary band. By Cheryl Hunter. Floodwater Brewing Company is gearing up for its third show at the Shelburne Falls Theater at Memorial High, when it will welcome Midnight Floyd, a band that performs the music of the legendary Pink Floyd, on Friday, October 9th at 7 p.m. The band features Tom Goodermuth on guitar and vocals, Jim Stockwell on guitar and vocals, Guy Seeley on drums, Morgan Kelsey on keys, and Dan Grip on bass and vocals. This show will feature a high-powered synchronized light show designed by Goodermuth, along with on-stage special effects that create an immersive, psychedelic experience, recalling Pink Floyd's groundbreaking shows of the 1970s and 80s. Midnight Floyd was founded 13 years ago in the Greater Boston area by Tom Goodermuth. Tom moved to Western Mass in 2022, which put a hold on the band until Tom and I reformed as a duo in February 2023, Stockwell wrote in an email. You may have caught one of Stockwell and Goodermuth's duo shows at one of the local breweries, where they have frequently played. In the spring of this year, they welcomed Grip and Kelsey, along with Seeley, who is one of the original members from the Boston area. The show at Memorial Hall will mark their fourth full band show, and they hope to play more with the full group in 2027. Stockwell and Goodermuth will continue to perform as a duo at smaller venues. The band is dedicated to playing Pink Floyd's hits and B-sides, covering songs from The Dark Side of the Moon through The Final Cut, and including a David Gilmour solo song. Our goal is to provide the audience with the best representation of some of the greatest music ever recorded, Stockwell said. We have a deep appreciation of Pink Floyd, having grown up listening to them. It's a real pleasure to perform this music, as we put our heart and soul into every show. Tickets are $15 in advance or $20 at the door, and can be purchased at floodwaterbrewing.com or in person at Floodwater Brewing Company, 40 State Street and Shelburne Falls. This venue is wheelchair accessible, and seating is first come, first served. If you are a fan of tribute bands, you are in luck this week, because you have the option of checking out A Farewell to Kings, Rush tribute at the Shea Theater Arts Center in Turner's Falls on Saturday, October 10th at 8 p.m. The band will perform the album Moving Pictures in its entirety, plus other fan favorites and deep cuts. The show is for all ages. Tickets are $22 in advance, plus fees, and are available at sheatheater.org. New music this fall. Fall is a big time for new music, and it can be hard to keep up with all the new releases. Read on for a couple you won't want to miss. East Hampton-based singer-songwriter Kamaya Diggs released her third album, Green, on October 2nd, and her first since Quincy, which she wrote after experiencing a series of losses, including the death of her mother. On Green, Diggs takes a different direction in her songwriting and explores questions about home, goodness, change, and one's sense of place. The sort of spark for me of the album was being in my backyard, she said of the album's title. It's my favorite place in the whole world, and just being like, wow, I can't believe I get to be in this land. Musically, the album's 12 tracks blend indie pop, soul, R&B, folk, rock, and spoken word, all tied together by Diggs' unique style. She also draws inspiration from the 70s R&B, soul, and funk she grew up listening to, from Stevie Wonder to Minnie Riperton. This is also the first time Diggs has felt she could sing with the full power of her voice, after enduring vocal surgery a few years back and the long recovery that followed. And what a voice she has! Diggs worked with a host of collaborators on the project, including co-producers Jacob Rosaza and Ben Saunders. She served as lead producer and engineered some tracks. She knew from the start that the album needed to be rooted in a great groove. Diggs searched for the perfect drummer for the album and discovered that person was Eric Slick of Dr. Dog. He happened to be in Nashville, so she went to Nashville. I'll go wherever the drummer is that I want to play with, she said. Once she decided to record in Nashville, she teamed up with her friend Reese Williams, who is originally from Western Mass, but has lived in Nashville for more than a decade. Williams played bass on the album and helped Diggs assemble a band while they recorded in Nashville. These 12 songs have a smooth, relaxing feel, perfect for sitting back and taking it all in. In the spoken word piece, A Sense of Place, Diggs, with Lizzie No on harp, explores what it's like to be a person of color in a white community. The moving track, I Want to Live, is about her struggle with chronic pain from an autoimmune disorder. And we can't forget Dance With Me, a song that features a solo from former local musician and saxophone player Sen Morimoto that will have you swaying to its sweet sound. Diggs hopes listeners will take the time to experience the album from start to finish. If you want to experience the music from Green live, Diggs is having a CD release show at the Academy of Music in Northampton on Saturday, October 10th at 7 p.m., and will be joined by a full band. Opening is Elisa Amador. Tickets are $30 to $35 and are available at aomtheater.com. Doors open at 6:30 p.m. Kamaya Diggs isn't the only artist with new music out. Wallace Field has just released a 5-song EP called Fantasy. This project is a bit of a change for Field, a stripped-down folk album that shifts slightly away from her usual personal songwriting and focuses more on storytelling. The opening song, The Commons, tells the story of a peasant from the days of feudalism, while The Wedding Gown finds the narrator coming across a wedding dress in a thrift store and drifting off into fantasies about the dress's past and future. For the most part, Field's acoustic guitar is her primary accompaniment, except when producer Michael Lesko adds some nice touches, like the flute and bells, to the title track. The most upbeat tune here, July, does use a full band sound. Overall, the EP's sparse accompaniment works nicely, letting Fields' distinct, strong vocals and songwriting take center stage. Field was determined to keep this work as far from the polished sound of modern-day artificial intelligence as possible, so she made sure each track was run through analog tape and that the cover art was shot on 35mm film. Field is currently working on a full-length album, but until then, allow yourself to be swept up in the stories and sounds of Fantasy. From sports, Franklin Tech topples Turner's Falls. 3-goal flurry in third quarter propels Eagles past Thunder in league game. By Adam Hargraves. From Turner's Falls. A 3-goal flurry in the third quarter sent the Franklin Tech field hockey team to a 5-0 win over Turner's Falls in county league play on Tuesday afternoon. The Eagles, 5-1, 5-0 county, played offense almost the entire first half, but came away with only one goal. Sensing some weakness, the Eagles pounced on their chances in the third quarter. "We are playing together as a team really well," Franklin Tech coach Rian Lovett said. "One of the big things we focus on is layering and having each other's back on the field. I noticed that we did that really well today. It's helping with our endurance and our ability to play together." Abigail DeBias had 2 goals for the Eagles. DeBias is a catalyst for the Eagles' offense. The junior initiates all plays out of penalty corner sets. While she had 2 goals, DeBias is usually the player who creates crosses in front of the opposing net. "We did really well today playing together," DeBias said. "Today we really passed and got the touches. It's nice to know that I can pass it to anyone and they can flick it in. Fatigue for the turners falls 2-5-1 and 2-4-1 county. Defense may have set in as the third quarter began. Franklin Tech scored the 3 goals in 2 minutes, 11 seconds of clock time. I really don't know what happened, Turners Falls coach Renee Tella said. I just feel like something was off for those couple of seconds. We were doing so well. Maybe getting tired, I think. Franklin Tech scored in the first quarter off a penalty corner. DeBias initiated the play that eventually found the stick of Tegan Donahue, who sent a shot in front of the net. DeBias scored on the play. DeBias scored again in the third quarter on an assist from Ava Warden. DeBias collected a cross from Warden and buried it to give the Eagles a 2-0 lead. Donahue set up Amelia Ryder in front of the net for Franklin Tech's third goal. Ryder took the pass and swept it for the 3-0 lead. Leah Meady set up Emma Godfrey for another goal later in the quarter. Meady scored on a penalty stroke in the fourth. Meady's shot ripped the net up high, giving the Eagles a 5-0 lead. Redden Gutierrez did not have to make a save to record the shutout for the Eagles. Connor Glennon made 39 saves for the Thunder. Mayer 4, Palmer 1. Michaela Buchemin had a hat trick for the Senators in their victory over the Panthers at the Woodward Complex. Buchemin added an assist in Mayer's first win of the season. Adina Maselli scored the first goal of her varsity career, with Carly Palak adding 2 assists. Katie McGinnis had another helper for Mayer. Bella Burnett made 13 saves for the Senators. Smith Academy 2, Mohawk 0. The Falcons went to Buckland and shut out the Warriors in an independent matchup. Sophia Jagodinsky and Shay Moulton scored for Smith Academy. From golf, Chicopee Comp 157, Frontier 160. The Colts snuck past the Redhawks by 3 strokes at Cherry Hill Golf Course. Teddy McCarthy, 38, and Jamie McCarthy, 39, had impressive rounds for Frontier. Braden Dion carded a 41 for the Redhawks. Smith Vocational, 154, Athol, 192. Owen Stoddard shot a 38, but the Bears fell to the Vikings at Wyckoff County Club. Tyler Kazmierczyk and Braden Chiquette both finished with a 50 for Athol. Mohawk, 192, Hopkins, 195. Boosted by Chaitin Massa and Connor Bergeron, the Warriors won their second match of the season at the County Club of Greenfield. Massa and Bergeron both shot a 47 for Mohawk. Girls Cross Country, Frontier 15, Granby 50. Farrah LeMay finished first overall for Frontier in the win over the Rams in South Deerfield. LeMay finished in 19 minutes, 41 seconds. Luis Flagolet, 19 minutes and 42 seconds. Liv Christensen, 19 minutes and 55 seconds. Maya Christensen, 20 minutes and 10 seconds. And Phoebe Radner, 20 minutes and 12 seconds, rounded out the top 5. Gateway 26, Mohawk 32, Mohawk 15, McCantech 50, Gateway 15, Mohawk 50. Virginia Cresmine of Mohawk blasted past the competition in Huntington. Cresmine finished first overall, 21 minutes and 30 seconds. Brooke Harrison was fourth for the Warriors, 26 minutes and 4 seconds. Gateway pulled out the victory over Mohawk with 5 finishers in the top 10. Boys cross country, Frontier 15, Granby 50. Frontier 17, Mayor 42. The Red Hawks swept the Rams and the Senators in South Deerfield. Deegan Austin Dietz finished first overall, 15 minutes, 21 seconds, with Evan Headland coming in second place, 15 minutes and 23 seconds. Isaiah Whitmore was fourth, 16 minutes, 40 seconds for the Senators. Mohawk 15, Gateway 50, Mohawk 15, McCann Tech 50. The Warriors swept the Gators and the Hornets in Huntington. Leo Bolts, 21 minutes and 11 seconds. Carson Richardson, 21 minutes rather and 57 seconds. And Xerxes Law, 22 minutes and 4 seconds of Mohawk finished top 3 overall. Greenfield, 26. Palmer, 31. Ryan Spofford, 17 minutes, 46 seconds, finished first overall in the win for the Green Wave at Highland Park. Derek Scoterra was fourth, 21 minutes and 51 seconds for the Wave. Lucian Carlo of Turner's Falls placed fifth, 22 minutes, 42 seconds. The Thunder did not have enough runners for a team score. From volleyball, Amherst 3, Frontier 1. The Red Hawks couldn't overcome errors in a Northern League loss to the Hurricanes at Goodnow Gymnasium. Set scores were 25-18, 25-20, 21-25, and 25-9. And that's all the time we have for today's news. Thank you for listening to today, October 8th's edition of the Greenfield Recorder. Keep on listening, and have a great one.
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2: 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At 2, we'll hear what's going on with the Westfield Council on Aging, and at 3 o'clock, we'll hear from Vet Minute, a local history article, Scamicide, and Bird Note. 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From 5 to 5:30, we'll turn to Woman's World Feel Good. And from 5:30 to 6, we'll hear The Good Life, Social Security Matters, and In the Garden. 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
3: 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This is the summer 2026 issue. This first article is entitled, Dropping the Droplet. Researchers have started to reveal how sweat emerges from the skin, a process that has important implications for human health, textiles, and technology. Sweat is something that your body produces all the time, and while it may be sticky, smelly, and a bit unpleasant, it's also super important. It helps hold your body temperature at a healthy level, allowing you to exercise and spend time outside, especially in the summer sun, without overheating. But despite the importance of sweat, there's still a lot to learn about how humans perspire. Take the emergence of sweat, for instance. Scientists traditionally thought that sweat escaped from our pores as dome-shaped droplets, but a July 2025 analysis in the Journal of the Royal Society Interface suggests that sweat actually appears in flat pools, filling our pores and then leaking out onto the surface of our skin once those pores are full. Quote, this comprehensive study provides new insights into the biophysical dynamics of sweating, the authors of the analysis wrote. Continuing, our findings challenge the traditional conceptualization of sweat emerging from pores, end quote. While it may seem surprising that scientists are still learning about sweat, it isn't the easiest thing to study. Quote, when you're seeing a blob of sweat dripping down you, that's the contribution from tens, if not hundreds of sweat glands, says Konrad Rykaczewski, a study author and associate professor at Arizona State University. So while you might see sweat accumulate on the surface of your skin after a humid afternoon, whether that moisture started out as a droplet or something else entirely is tough to determine, especially with the naked eye. To tease out the dynamics of perspiration, the authors of the analysis asked 6 participants to wear a special suit filled with tubing for fluids. Then they filled the tubes with warm and cool water, monitoring the participants and the sweat on the skin of their foreheads as they were warmed and cooled. Quote, we tried to put as much heat as we can safely into the person to make them sweat, Rykaczewski says. We're not pushing the core temperature to anything dangerous, but it is a funny experience, end quote. While microscopic imaging captured a magnified view of the sweat in individual pores, a sweat measuring capsule assessed the accumulation of moisture across a larger swath of skin. The results showed that pulses of sweat pooled in the participants' pores without forming droplets, and then overflowed from the pores, producing puddles that turned into an extensive film of easily evaporating sweat. It shows you that there's surprises in even something as simple as you getting sweaty, as Rykaczewski. Of course, a sheen of sweat once evaporated can always emerge again. After performing 2 sweat tests in a row, the study authors found that the second sweat occurs faster than the first. Perspiration filled some participants' pores in as few as 4 minutes in the second test, and it was around 10 minutes faster than it filled them in the first, and then coalesced into a film without creating puddles beforehand. This was, quote, most likely due to the presence of salts on the skin, end quote. The authors wrote in their analysis, which were left there after the first film of sweat had evaporated. According to the study authors, it is this evaporation that prevents you from overheating, as it pulls heat from the surface of your skin. The fact that the second sweat creates a film faster than the first therefore means that it's more efficient at cooling you off, a clear advantage for sweaty, salty skin. Quote, so that's the punchline. If you want to cool better, don't take a shower, says Rykaczewski. Ultimately, the study authors say that the science of sweat may help scientists develop better fabrics and wearable devices and design better tools for diagnosing and mitigating certain conditions that are associated with perspiration, such as hypohidrosis, which is characterized by a decline in the production of sweat. Quote, maybe there's some easier routes to simple things like cooling or moisture management that could improve the quality of life for those folks, says Rykaczewski. The results might also assist people with navigating an ever-warming world where staying safe and comfortable in excessive heat is increasingly important. So don't sweat it, or maybe do. So the work is sticky. Studying sweat may one day help us in a myriad of ways. This was written by Sam Walters. This next article was also written by Sam Walters. Pick your poison. Dust is bad for you, but it turns out that lunar debris is much less harmful and much less toxic than the debris in cities on Earth. What's better for your lungs? A breath full of dust from the moon or from a city on Earth? The answer seems simple enough. especially since one is experienced by billions of humans each and every day. But a February 2025 study in Life Sciences and Space Research suggests that the healthier option is more surprising than you might think. Investigating the impact of moon and city dust on human lung cells, the study found that particles from the moon are less harmful and toxic to humans than those from cities on Earth. According to the study authors, the results reveal that the health risks of lunar dust are still serious, but a lot less severe than previously proposed in the Apollo mission reports from the 1960s and 70s, providing positive news for future missions to the moon. Apollo mission astronauts weren't allergic to the moon, though they might have thought they were, following their exposure to lunar dust during their extravehicular excursions. They reported irritation in their eyes, noses, and throats. In fact, Apollo 17 astronaut Harrison Schmitt suffered what he dubbed, quote, lunar hay fever, end quote, triggered by dust that had entered the landing module, with symptoms including itchy eyes, sneezing, and a sore throat. Quote, fine dust that had clung to their spacesuits became airborne in the confined cabin, said study author Michaela B. Smith from the University of Technology, Sydney, in a statement, quote, and was subsequently inhaled, leading to respiratory issues, end quote. Based on these astronauts' symptoms and later experiments on engineered simulants, it was thought that lunar dust was extremely harmful to humans. Setting out to test this theory with LMS-1, and LHS-1, two of the best lunar dust simulants available today, the study authors compared the effects of lunar dust with those of city dust, essentially the airborne particulates produced by human activity that cause air pollution, which they collected from Sydney, Australia. Restricting their research to tiny, easily inhaled particles, those around 2.5 micrometers across or smaller, the study authors introduced the substances to cells from the upper and lower regions of the lungs and watched as they were internalized. The results showed that the lunar simulants caused physical irritation when they were taken in by the cells, largely due to their sharp, irregular shape. But they also showed that LMS-1 and LHS-1 caused less inflammation and less oxidative stress, an important indicator of toxicity, than the city dust did. Quote, if you inhale it, you'll sneeze, cough, and have some physical irritation, but it's not highly toxic, said Smith of the lunar dust. According to the team, the results indicate that the threat of dust for astronauts is actually milder on the moon than it is on Earth, assuming their exposure at either location occurs at a similar rate. While the findings are relevant for future trips to the moon, NASA scientists are still working to reduce the threat of dust for Artemis IV mission, currently slated for 2028, which will be the first lunar landing with humans on board in more than 50 years. Quote, while this research helps to reduce concerns about one critical risk factor, it's important to note that NASA continues to treat dust exposure seriously, said Smith. This next article is entitled Birds of Biofluorescence. Researchers say that the flashiest birds are also the brightest, emitting light from their skin and feathers to enhance their mating displays. Birds of paradise are among the most beautiful creatures on Earth, with elaborate feathers in every eye-popping shade. Humans have admired them for centuries, but it turns out we hadn't seen the half of it. As if the vibrant colors weren't enough, a February 2025 study in Royal Society Open Science found that the birds, native to Australia, Indonesia, and New Guinea, are also biofluorescent. Their skin and feathers absorb light at high energy wavelengths, then re-emit it at low energy ones, visible to other birds as a bright yellow-green. Basically, they turn the sun's energy into energy of their own, making their dazzling displays all the more impressive. Biofluorescence by itself

0: This broadcast service is provided by Valley iRadio. The material being read is the copyright property of the publications being read. Access to this program is solely for persons who cannot read the original printed version due to a visual impairment or other disability. By continuing to listen, you confirm that you have such a condition.
1: Very flashy. Biofluorescence is just a small component of that, says Martin. Studying specimens from the American Museum of Natural History, Martin and her team tested all 45 species of birds of paradise and found biofluorescence in 37 of them. This suggests that their common ancestor was also biofluorescent and that the other 8 species somehow lost the trait over time. In those that retained biofluorescence, the trait diversified wildly through sexual selection. This is the force that, along with natural selection, drives evolution. While natural selection favors the fit, sexual selection favors the beautiful. The most attractive individuals are most likely to reproduce and pass on their traits. While seen in both males and females, the bird's biofluorescence is more prominent in males. Female choosiness can sometimes cause male features to grow more extreme from generation to generation, even to the point of reducing fitness. A male bird of paradise is conspicuous not only to mates, but also to predators. Nevertheless, sexual preference is a powerful sculptor, and birds have terrific eyesight, with visual acuity and color perception that are sharper than those of any other animal. So it's no surprise that these creatures evolved such beautiful and bright appearances. Beyond biofluorescence, bird of paradise have another trick to enhance their look and to stand out against the forest. A January 2018 study in Nature Communications found that the birds' colors aren't just brighter, they're also darker. The birds have evolved super black feathers, which absorb more light than the feathers of other birds. The effect creates an intense, irresistible contrast. Some males fan these plumes around their face to create a dark halo, then open their biofluorescent mouth for potential mates to appraise. Others spread their feathers into a skirt-like flare, isolating a spark of biofluorescence on the top of their head. They even choose their display sites carefully to exploit whatever sunlight is available to them. As Martin puts it, quote, they're playing with that light source to enhance their flashiness. Unbelievable. Given that biofluorescence is often a mere byproduct of the structure of animal tissues, Martin and her team couldn't just assume that it serves some tangible purpose. To be sure that it does in birds of paradise, they followed an established framework with 5 criteria. They proved 4 of them. The bird's biofluorescent tissues are able to absorb light in the bird's natural habitat. They're viewed against a contrasting background. They're located in the relevant bodily regions, and the bird's eyes are particularly sensitive to the re-emitted wavelengths. But there's one thing that the researchers haven't yet been able to test: whether the male's biofluorescence changes the behavior of the females who behold it. That's a tough one, because they would need to compare the mating success of males with biofluorescence and without it, meaning they'd need a way to block the high-energy light that excites their glow. The team can't turn off the sun, of course, but it might be possible to run such an experiment with captive birds under artificial light, and the right doors seem to be opening. Martin has already received a message from a zookeeper who offered to collaborate. According to Martin, the zookeeper didn't seem surprised to learn that the birds of paradise are biofluorescent. Quote, every time I see their feathers, Martin recalls her saying, I feel like there must be more, end quote. This article was written by Cody Cottier. This next article is entitled Managing the Meadows,

0: Meet Salvicerin catarensis, an ancient sea cow species that tended to the seagrass in the Arabian Gulf around 21 million years ago. Wow. Hundreds of dugongs swim through the Arabian Gulf today, transforming the seafloor as they forage for seagrass. Pulling this foliage from its place in the sand, these creatures create feeding trails as they search for food, shaping their environment and freeing nutrients for their entire ecosystem. Digging deeper into the evolution of these dugong engineers, a December 2025 study has shown that sea cows, or sirenians, are not a new addition to the seascape. In fact, they've managed the meadows of the Arabian Gulf for millions of years. The study, published in PeerJ, describes fossils from a massive deposit of marine mammals in Qatar and identifies a new sea cow species, Salvicerin catarensis. Salvicerin catarensis among them. It also suggests that this distant dugong relative served the same ecological role in the Arabian Gulf around 21 million years ago as the modern dugong serves today. Quote, we discovered a distant relative of dugongs in rocks less than 10 miles away from a bay with seagrass meadows that make up their prime habitat today, said Nicholas Pienson, a study author and paleontologist at the Smithsonian's Natural Museum of Natural History, in a statement. Quote, this part of the world has been prime sea cow habitat for the past 21 million years. It's just that the sea cow role has been occupied by different species over time, end quote. Modern dugongs live in the warm, shallow waters around Africa, Asia, and Australia today, though their ancient relatives were much more widespread, appearing in fossil sites around the world. Still, one of the best places for finding these fossils is Al-Mashabiya, a site along the southwestern coast of Qatar, which was identified as a Sirenian bone bed back in the 2000s. Quote, the area was called Dugong Cemetery among the members of our authority, said Furhan Sakal, another study author and archaeologist at Qatar Museum. Quote, but at the time, we had no idea just how rich and vast the bone bed actually was, end quote. Returning to the site for a survey in 2023, Pienson, Sakal, and their team found fossils of ancient dolphins, sharks, sea turtles, and fish from the early Miocene, around 21 million years ago. More importantly, they also found an assortment of sea cow fossils, which were spread throughout the area in around 170 locations. This abundance, the team says, makes the site one of the largest marine mammal locales on record and an ideal place for studying Sirenian evolution. This next article is by Monica Cull, An Acquired Taste. Marine fungi can eat plastic pollution. Could they be conditioned to help clean our oceans? From delicious fish to delectable corals and cephalopods, the creatures off the coast of Hawaii have plenty of choices for food. While hungry herbivores consume algae, large predators like tiger sharks devour sea turtles and seals, as smaller predators like mantis shrimp dine on crabs, clams, and snails. But there's one type of organism in these waters with a much more peculiar taste for a decidedly trashy treat. According to a December 2024 study in Mycologia, marine fungi, many of which consume the decaying material of deceased plants and animals, also have an appetite for polyurethane plastic, one of the most prevalent and detrimental pollutants in our oceans today. Decomposing the plastic and turning it into food, these fungi could be used to clean up our oceans. And to top it all off, they could even be conditioned to do it faster, making them a powerful tool in the fight against plastic pollution. Plastics, quote, plastics in the environment today is extremely long-lived and is nearly impossible to degrade using existing technologies, said Ronja Steinbach, a study author and a former undergraduate student at the University of Hawaii in Manoa, in a statement. Quote, our research highlights marine fungi as a promising and largely untapped group to investigate for new ways to recycle and remove plastic from nature. Marine fungi account for around 5% of the total biomass of our oceans today. But despite their prevalence, only a small portion of marine fungi species have been described by scientists or studied for their plastic-consuming potential. Quote, few people study fungi in the ocean, Steinbach added, adding that less than 1% of marine fungi are documented at all. To address that gap in the research, the study authors collected marine fungi from corals, seaweed, sand, and sponges located along the Hawaiian coastline. They then exposed the fungi to polyurethane plastic and observed whether the fungi could consume it. Quote, fungi possess a superpower for eating things that other organisms can't digest, said Anthony Amend, a study author and a professor at the University of Hawaii at Manoa. Quote, so we tested the fungi in our collection for their ability to digest plastic, end quote. After the initial encounter, the team also experimentally evolved the fastest growing fungi to see if they could consume polyurethane more rapidly the more they were exposed to the plastic. Quote, we were shocked to find that more than 60% of the fungi we collected from the ocean had some ability to eat plastic. We were also impressed to see how quickly fungi were able to adapt. It was very exciting to see that in just 3 months, a relatively short amount of time, some of the fungi were able to increase their feeding rates by as much as 15%, said Steinbach. The study authors are currently working to see if these marine fungi can break down other forms of plastics, such as polyethylene and polyethylene and polyethylene, terephthalate. They're also trying to understand how these fungi degrade these plastics at a cellular and molecular level. Quote, we hope to collaborate with engineers, chemists, and oceanographers who can leverage these findings into actual solutions to clean up our beaches and oceans, said Steinbach. This next article was written by Jenny Lehman. Your brain's secret shine. A faint glow shines through your skull, and it might give away what's happening inside your head. In a discovery that sounds a lot like science fiction, researchers have shown that the brain emits light through the skull. These signals are so faint that they're thousands to millions of times dimmer than what we can see, but scientists say that the signals could carry important clues about the activity and function of the brain. Publishing their results in a February 2025 study in iScience, the researchers set out to understand whether ultra-weak photon emissions, that's UPEs, could be used to track mental states. Their findings could help explain how cells communicate and could even enable new methods for monitoring the brain. UPEs are tiny flashes of light given off by living tissue, something that researchers have detected for decades. First described in 1923, these faint glimmers are produced when excited molecules in the body return to a resting state, often as a byproduct of metabolism and energy use. While all tissues in the body emit UPEs, the brain gives off more of them because of its intense activity. Until recently, these emissions were seen as a mere curiosity, but that's starting to change. In the past few years, studies have shown that UPEs seem to shift with changes in our age and brain health, and even our mental state, fluctuating with sleep-wake cycles, hormone levels, and cognitive effort. Biologists now suspect that UPEs are not just byproducts of brain activity, but active components of cellular communication, carrying information from cell to cell. To find out if these faint signals could be used to learn anything about brain function, the research team recruited 20 healthy adults and placed them in a completely dark room. Using sensitive photodetectors called photomultiplier tubes, they measured light emissions coming from two regions of the brain, the occipital lobe at the back of the head, where the brain processes visual information, and the temporal lobe at the side, which handles the processing of sound. Over 10 minutes, participants were asked to close and open their eyes and listen to simple sounds, tasks that can affect brain rhythms. The researchers found that the UPEs weren't just random static. Light was emitted from the two brain regions in slow, rhythmic patterns that shifted in predictable ways during different tasks. More importantly, these patterns were not influenced by external stimuli. They were entirely natural, passive signals coming from the brain itself. The idea of using UPEs to monitor the brain has an intriguing advantage over current imaging tools. Positron emission tomography, that's PET, functional magnetic resonance imaging, that's fMRI, and even functional near-infrared spectroscopy, that's fNIRS, involve applying energy to the brain, which can influence the very activity that researchers are trying to study. In contrast, neuroimaging tools like electroencephalography, that's EEG, and magnetoencephalography, that's MEG, passively record electrical or magnetic signals without affecting the brain. UPEs could offer a similar light-based alternative. While the findings are promising, the researchers emphasize that this is just the beginning. More sensitive detectors will be needed to reliably record this faint light and tease apart its significance. Until then, the research will remain a remarkable reminder. Our brains don't just think, they shine. This is Dondi with Valley Eye Radio. I will say ta-ta for now. Wish you a wonderful rest of your day. I'll be back soon. Bye-bye.
1: Hello, this is Perry Pappalardo, and I have the weekend section of the Republican, dated Thursday, August 8th, 2026. Cover page today is Your Chance to Return to Paradise City. Fall Arts Festival is coming back to Northampton with new vendors. This is by Keith O'Connor. The co-founders of Rediscover Handbags, a new exhibitor at this weekend's Paradise City Arts Festival in Northampton, knew they hit the big time one day while showing their art at the Javits Convention Center in New York City. Ray Ruggieri, who serves the designer, and Melton Butch Harrison, who leads the construction team, create one-of-a-kind recycled totes and purses from authentic albums, theater programs, and book covers that can be used as wearable art and as home decor out of their studio in Chicago. We had the lead producer of the Broadway play, Dear Evan Hansen, come into our booth at the Javits Center. She asked us why we didn't have a Dear Evan Hansen bag and handed us her card saying that she would be contacting us. A couple weeks later, she called us to order 34 custom purses for the cast and crew so they could bring them to the Tony Awards, Ruggieri said. It all began with Ruggieri, who has a background in theater and a love for music, movies, and plays, collecting items such as albums, playbills, vintage movie posters, and more. So I had amassed this big collection and asked my partner one day how we could reinvent them. We came up with the idea of playing homage to both music and the arts by creating these unique pieces of art. And we've always, from the beginning, looked at them as art pieces, he said. The co-founder noted it was a process of creating and then getting customer reactions to their art. What we learned was that not only appealed to women who might want to carry a bag or purse, but that it was making us also a great product for collectors of all kinds, and men really took to them as art pieces as well, Ruggieri said. For example, we discovered that if we made the bags a certain way, it would hold record albums, serving both function and as art. They can also hold guest towels for a bathroom and wine bottles. We had a couple order 12 movie-themed bags for a very fancy wedding for their daughter. What they did was to place fresh flowers and vases into the bag, and it was a really fantastic idea. They even held a silent auction for the bags because guests really loved them and wanted to take them home, he added. Among the totes, Ruggieri expects to have the Northampton show will be Prince's Purple Rain, Taylor Swift's Evermore, Fleetwood Mac's Rumors, The Beatles' Abbey Road, Donovan's Mellow Yellow, album covers, and a host of others. Purses will feature Dear Evan Hansen, Hairspray, Moulin Rouge, and Juliet. And this year's Tony winner, Shemek Bagoon. The duo also offers small totes called Toties, made in two sizes, a 7-inch version made from a CD cover and an 8-inch version made from picture sleeves of records. When we travel 900 miles to be somewhere like Northampton, we want shoppers to know that they can pick anything they want and we are going to make it from scratch for them. We have a book that they can look through filled with what we have available, from playbills to album covers to the 45 RPM picture sleeves, Ruggieri said. When all was said and done, we just wanted to make a great art product and reinvent it in a new way, but really make the emphasis on art, he added. Prices range from $140 toady to a $225 purse, with an additional $30 cost for a unique beaded handle, upwards to several $100 for totes with a 55-inch continuous black polypropylene strap with pads that can be worn over the shoulder or across the body, designer fabrics for the interior and exterior, and two hand-sewn pockets. Mariah Swanson, Paradise City Art Show director, noted she was impressed when she received the Rediscover handbags application. They are such a conversation starter. What attracted me was that everything is handmade by them, the actual diversity of the shapes and sizes and the purporting of materials, and that you can actually wear them, she said. The Fall Arts Festival runs Friday through Sunday at the Three County Fairgrounds in Northampton and the three airy, high-ceiled exhibition buildings along the sculpture promenade and under dining tents. In addition to Rediscover handbags, more than 200 juried artists and makers from across the country, including some 40 new exhibitors, will showcase their original works of handmade home decor, museum quality sculpture, avant-garde fashion, shimmering jewelry, fine art, and functional ceramics. Returning to this year's show will be the Emerging Artist Collection, an initiative dedicated to fostering the next generation of talent who are just getting started by offering them a smaller space they can afford. One of the festival's popular activities over the years, live maker demonstrations, returns this weekend, where visitors can watch artists transform raw materials into finished works. Would-be artists of all ages can find creative activities set up for them to create something of their own. The focus on the arts continues under the tents, where both the culinary and musical arts are celebrated. In between shopping, festival goers can feast on taste-tempting delights served up from food trucks and local restaurants, including Local Burger, Little Wall, India House, Ginger Loaf Cafe, and Skinny Pancake, and visit the show's full bar serving craft cocktails, regional wines, and cold beer. This year's musical lineup features jazz, groove, R&B, and soul headliner Metali Banda on Saturday at 3 p.m., preceded by jazz pianist Stephen Page at 10 a.m. and jazz artist Green Street Trio featuring Avery Joy at noon. On Friday, cellist Stephen Katz will take the stage at 10 a.m., followed by Tay Elk Kemitz at noon, performing soul, funk, and hip-hop at 2 p.m. Reggae artist Valley Moonstomper Society will take the stage. The music ends on Sunday at noon with indie folk and chamber pop performed by Matthew Horton Trio, followed at 2:30 p.m. by Nate Martell Band. An array of donations by Paradise City Arts exhibitors will be available for open bidding each day at the silent auction tables, with 100% of the proceeds directly supporting the International Language Institute of Massachusetts. We are also welcoming Rachel's Table, a great nonprofit organization who will have space where they will be talking about the many ways they address food insecurity in Hampshire, Hamden, and Franklin counties, and how people can get involved, Swanson said. 6 days a week, more than 200 volunteers for Rachel's Table collect food from local supermarkets, restaurants, caterers, and bakeries, and deliver more than 60 local organizations, including food pantries, community meal programs, after-school centers, shelters, and more. The three county fairgrounds are located at 54 Old Ferry Street off Route 9 in Northampton. Be sure to note the festival's new days, Friday through Sunday, eliminating the Monday holiday. We've been getting more and more requests for a Friday, Saturday, and Sunday show. Not everybody has the Monday off, and it's also just nice for exhibitors to be able to get ahead of the traffic on Sunday night, Swanson said. Show hours are Friday from 10 a.m. to 5 p.m., Saturday from 10 a.m. to 6 p.m., and Sunday from 10 a.m. to 4 p.m. Admission is $16 at the door, and students are $10 with a valid ID. A three-day pass is also available for $24. Parking at the three county fairgrounds is free. The next article that we have here is the weekly Livewire column, and the title this week is Bob Dylan, Tribute to Play 52 Sumner, and this is by George Linker. Bob Dylan's iconic Rolling Thunder review of 1975-76 featured an all-star cast of players, including Joni Mitchell, Joan Baez, Roger McGuinn, Mick Ronson, and others. And while a local Dylan tribute show called Forever Young doesn't quite offer that kind of star power, it's definitely put some local notables on display, including the likes of Peter Newland, Janet Ryan, Mark Downey, and Jamie D'Elia. The show will make one of its rare appearances on October 24th at 52 Sumner in Springfield. D'Elia, who also serves as the show's producer, said the band only plays about two shows a year, as most of the players involved have other projects. We've pitched two times a year, first to keep things fresh and to be sure we always have a full house. In this area, where there is so much music to experience, playing less often simply means more people will show up, she said in a recent interview with the Republican. If they know you're all around all the time, they'll pick and choose, but with this particular ensemble, they really can't. The idea for the show was born from D'Elia, saw the Dylan film, A Complete Unknown, on New Year's Eve in 2023. But the initial seeds were sown long before that in some ways. I kept going into flashbacks of my Woodstock years and my life as a kid, which included Dylan's manager, Albert Grossman, hanging out with my mom in her shop, telling stories about Bobby while members of the band would stop in for fancy snuff bottles and such from her, she said. I thought I knew everything about Dylan because I grew up with him seemingly as a long-distance family member, but this movie taught me so much more. I already had locked him in as my primary influence as a writer, but now I was ready to do something with all of this and with others involved. After seeing the film, D'Elia called on her 35 years of playing music to see if any of her fellow musicians wanted to assemble an ensemble in honor of Dylan. I wanted to be sure that this was not something where we found a Dylan character, but rather finding others who perform his music in their own way and finding out our own way to do the same, to add harmonies where there weren't any, and to bring our fans with us as we explored the depths of Dylan in a new light in our eclectic music scene in New England, with one additional goal, to take our show back to Woodstock, she explained. The group achieved that goal when it played the Woodstock Playhouse earlier this year for Dylan's 85th birthday. While the main ensemble sticks to the hits, and it is hard enough to getting all of them covered in a matter of a couple of hours, D'Elia said, they asked special guests that sometimes play with the band if they want to tackle deeper cuts. We also want to be careful because we could easily not hit songs that the audience can sing along to, she said. This is one of the features of the music that everyone knows. They really want to sing along. The biggest local name in the show was Newland, who fronted the legendary band Fat, one of the first local acts to get signed to a major record label. He cited several reasons for joining forces with the ensemble. Well, Jamie puts on the great show, both as a performer and a producer. I couldn't ask for a better cast. All fine people, excellent players and performers, he said. But the biggest reason I'm there is that, as songwriter, Dylan has always been my hero, and any chance to get to sing those songs, I'm going to take it. Although D'Elia has several aspects of the show, her first one is working with the dedicated, excited, enjoyable, and professional group who show up to each rehearsal and with enthusiasm, and each show with everything that they've given their audiences, she said. Having lived in this area now more than half my life, it is so exciting to be able to put people together from this many venues and musical experiences I have had throughout my time here in Western Massachusetts. The next article we have here is Celebrating Spooky Season. Second Friday event features hands-on art making, ghost stories at SCMA. Springfield College Museum of Art will celebrate the spooky season during October 2nd Friday. Ghost stories being held this Friday from 4 to 8 p.m. The free evening will feature hands-on art making, live folk tales with storyteller Muriel Monick Johnson, and the opening of a new exhibit, Beyond the Floating World, viewing Japanese prints with Smith faculty. The museum and its activities are free and open to all. From 4 to 7 p.m., visitors are invited to stop by the Beckman Sculpture Court in the museum atrium for hands-on art making inspired by Edwin Romanzo Elmer's 1890 painting, Morning Death. Participants will make a folding paper house and draw what they think lies inside the house shown in the painting. All ages are welcome. From 5 to 6 p.m., Muriel Monick Johnson will share Southern African American folk tales on the museum's third floor. Her stories will include spooky creatures, suspense, songs, humor, call and response, and audience participation. Johnson will share 2 to 3 stories, beginning with playful material and gradually moving toward more suspenseful tales, and all are welcome. October 2nd Friday also marks the opening of Beyond the Floating World, viewing Japanese prints with Smith faculty. Selected by 8 Smith College faculty members, the installation brings together 35 Japanese woodblock prints and invites visitors to consider how works of art connect with different areas of study. The museum galleries will be open until 8 p.m. The next article we have here by Keith O'Connor is 19th Century Spin on Frankenstein at Old Sturbridge Village. Ghost hunters looking for a paranormal experience often head to recreated historic villages, like in New England, where Old Sturbridge Village hosts 19th century buildings as part of a living history museum. Staff and visitors have alleged hearing phantom footsteps and disembodied voices in some of the old structures at Old Sturbridge Village in years past. But new this year, there's been reports of hearing Frankenstein's monster. On Friday and Saturday and Sunday nights through October 25th, the village will transform its 200 historic acres into a shadowy world of dense fog, ominous music, crackling electricity, and one of literature's most iconic and misunderstood creatures lurking somewhere in the darkness. Old Sturbridge Village, for many years, has held its Phantoms by Firelight event during the month of October to tie in with Spooky Holiday. Past-themed Halloween events have included the Sleepy Hollow Experience, Nevermore, focusing on the terrors in Edgar Allan Poe's short stories and poems, and most recently, Cypress Vampire. This year, it has reimagined its Halloween programming with an original production, Phantoms by Firelight, Frankenstein Encounter. Created exclusively for OSV by Clock Jack Productions, who have produced past Phantoms by Firelight shows. Frankenstein Encounter began to take shape when P.J. Griffith, artistic director of Clock Jack Productions, had a conversation with his producers. We were fascinated with the relationship between Mary Shelley's story of Frankenstein and the rise of AI today. We thought it was an incredible parallel that she projected about arrogance and technology getting out of people's control and then coming back to do damage. So we thought, how can we tell the story in 2026 context that everyone's thinking about, he told the Republican. Bryce Simmons, Old Sturbridge Village's director of interpretation noted Shelley's novel was published in 1818 and fits in perfectly with the time period interpreted at the village. We try to keep our Halloween event fresh to keep visitors on their toes and provide something new for them to come back to see. Our job as a living history museum is to educate, engage, and entertain. Shelley's enduring tale allows us to do just that in so many different ways beyond just telling the story of Frankenstein, but to also focus on the advancement of electricity, the scientific revolution in the village's time period, medical theories behind the four humors, and women like Shelley in their Gothic writing, all showcased in different buildings and grounds. It's definitely the eeriest program that we've ever done at Old Sturbridge Village, he added. The evening will begin on the lighter side of Halloween with family-friendly games, ghost stories by the bonfire, live music, fire performances, the opportunity to watch historic craftspeople demonstrate the macabre side of 19th century life with coffin making and gravestone carving, and a monster-themed take on a trick-or-treating called Build a Monster. As part of your Build a Monster experience, you will receive a torso as you enter our visitor center, then collect the arms, legs, and head as you go through the village. Before leaving, you stop at our creation station to put your monster together and show it off at the visitor center as you leave to receive your treat, Simmons said. As darkness falls, Mary Shelley's story takes over with a cast of professional performers from New York City and Las Vegas who will bring key characters to life. Victor Frankenstein, the creature, Elizabeth, Henry, Walton, Agatha, and Justine. Throughout the village, as visitors are drawn deeper into the unfolding drama. Avid fans will recognize settings and scenes from the original novel, including Creature's Awakening, the ill-fated wedding, Victor's desperate pursuit into the Arctic, and the final confrontation between Victor and the creature. You are going to see the Frankenstein story unfold all around you as you go through the museum, Simmons said, adding that there will be at least a dozen scenes playing throughout the village, including at the Center Meeting House, Denison Schoolhouse, Copper Shop, and Vermont Covered Bridge. The program culminates each night at 8:45 p.m. on Bixby Hill out of the countryside, where a dramatic final confrontation takes place. We will be providing a map for visitors showcasing where all the scenes will be happening, Simmons said. Today, people often mistakenly refer to the creature in Shelley's novel as Frankenstein, while Victor Frankenstein is actually the scientist who created the monster. And don't expect the creature to look like the movie monster with green skin, neck bolts, and dark black hair. Our creature is more faithful to Shelley's book, but still a composite of many different bodies put together. He's got kind of a baby face with several scars, and he is bald with these scary eyes. And he is very strong and muscular, like Sam Erdan, the actor playing him, who has been cast in our other Phantoms by Firelight events, Griffith said. Outside of the Frankenstein program, and visitors can also enjoy what Old Sturbridge Village website, OSV, describes as seasonal sustenance and revitalizing refreshments. The menu features hearty soups, sandwiches and wraps, and savory treats like popcorn and cider donuts, alongside holiday-themed alcoholic drinks like Halloween punch and Frankenjuice, as well as a variety of non-alcoholic beverages. OSV offers a content and sensory advisory on its website for those planning to attend the event, stating, "This is a fully immersive experience that includes theatrical fog, strobe and lighting effects, low-light areas, uneven flooring and tight passageways, loud sound effects and music, fire and recreated scenes of conflict. The night will grow increasingly eerie as the Frankenstein story unfolds. There are no planned jump scares, gore, or graphic violence, but visitors are encouraged to use their best judgment when deciding whether the full experience is appropriate for children. Phantoms by Firelight Frankenstein Encounter is open from 4:30 to 9 p.m. Friday through Sunday. Tickets are $36 for adults and $18 for youth ages 4 to 17. Available in advance online at osv.org/phantomsbyfirelight. At the door, tickets are $45 and $20, with the event being free to children, 3 and younger. A $75 pass for adults and $35 for youth ages 4 to 17 is also available for unlimited visits during the event. The museum is also open for regular daytime admission during the event from 9:30 a.m. to 4 p.m. The last article we have here by Taylor Sanzo is A Grotesque Transformation: Scare Actors Transform for Six Flags Annual Fright Fest. Before the screams, scares, and monsters take over Six Flags New England, there's a much quieter part of Fright Fest happening behind the scenes. Leading up to the annual haunt event, scare actors sit in makeup chairs, transforming into the ghouls guests see once the sun goes down. Inside the zombie factory, a room filled with makeup, props, blood, costumes, and more, everyday people become the monsters that will chase guests around the park or even follow them through a haunted house. There are about 200 staff members that get ready through the course of each night for the park's haunted zones and haunted attractions. Behind the scenes can get a bit hectic. As a makeup artist, you never know what you're going to get, said Gregory Seymour, entertainment supervisor and makeup artist for Six Flags New England on Thursday. You might get a demon once, then a clown comes in next. But the craziness is the push that drives you forward, Seymour added. Once scare actors are in costume and in a monster mindset, groups disperse throughout the park, creeping out of the shadows during the awakening at 6 p.m. each night. Six Flags New England offers 7 haunt zones and 5 haunted attractions. You can step into each haunt zone for free and see the scare actors throughout. If you want a more immersive experience, the park also has 5 haunted attractions that lead guests head through haunted houses and mazes. The haunted attractions are an additional cost to admission. Fright Fest at Six Flags New England is open every weekend and select Fridays through November 1st. And that's it for the weekend section, dated Thursday, October 8th, 2026. Thank you so much for listening, and I hope you have a good weekend. Take care.
0: Hello there. This is Dondi with Valley Eye Radio. I'll be reading an article provided by the National Library Services for the Blind and Print Disabled. Services for people who are blind. Whether you've been blind since early in life or lost your vision as an adult, NLS, that's National Library Service, is here for you. NLS provides its free library services to any eligible U.S. resident, as well as American citizens living abroad. With hundreds of thousands of titles in audio and braille, half of them available for immediate download wherever you are, whenever you want, our collection rivals any library's, with books for readers of all ages and interests, bestsellers, biographies, mysteries, romances, westerns, science fiction, and more, plus dozens of popular and special interest magazines. NLS also has materials you won't find anywhere else in audio or braille. Cookbooks, for instance, how-to guides for gardening, knitting, and other hobbies, poetry anthologies, first aid manuals, print or braille books that a sighted adult can read with a blind child, or vice versa. Music scores and instructional materials for a variety of instruments, sports schedules in braille, even rule books for Dungeons and Dragons, and of course, books by, for, and about people living with disabilities. NLS equipment and services are designed to meet the needs of our patrons. Our talking book playback machines have large buttons and braille lettering for ease of use. NLS talking books can be navigated by chapter, section, or page and played at varying speeds with no loss of clarity. Our easy-to-handle talking book cartridges can hold multiple books to keep you reading through winter storms and summer beach trips. And BARD, the NLS Braille and Audio Reading Download website, and the Bard Mobile app are meant to work seamlessly with screen readers. Once enrolled, you can access NLS books and magazines in whatever way you find most convenient. 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They'll send you a talking book playback machine too. In addition to the circulating hard copy Braille books that you borrow and return, you can now request hard copy Braille books for the long-term loan. Have any questions? Are you ready to apply? 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That's 888-657-7323. And follow the prompts to be connected to your local NLS network library. Or complete a short online form to request more information. This sounds wonderful. This is Dondi with Valley Eye Radio. And I hope if you are able, you will take advantage of this. I wish you a pleasant rest of your day. Hope it's already been pleasant to this point and pleasant afterwards. I'll be with you again soon. Bye-bye.
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3: Hi, I'm Harry Rock, and welcome to another edition of the Westfield Council on Aging Presents. This is a special collaborative effort with Mike Squindo, Executive Director of the Westfield Senior Center, Tina Gorman, COA, Special Projects Coordinator, and Pete Coles, producer of WCPC Westfield Cable Channel 15. Our topic today is Retire the Fire, specifically designed for older adults. And many of you have heard us talk about this topic in the past, and that goes to show how important it is and why we're going to discuss this once again. My guest, which is someone who is no stranger to any of you because of her own show that you wake up to on Wednesdays, therefore called Wake Up Wednesday, is Tina Gorman, the Special Projects Coordinator for the Westfield Council on Aging. And Tina, it's always special to have you in the studio with me.
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4: when
3: I'm coming in because I'm always guessing, okay, I'm starting to get to know the guests, I'm starting to get to know the voices. Who is it that she's got coming in?
4: For sure.
3: But today we're going to be discussing the background for developing the Retire the Fire program with Tina, as well as the impressive number of informational fire safety and falls prevention handouts and brochures that are available at the Senior Center. So, Tina, welcome to the show. I love
4: Thank
3: the shirt,
4: you.
3: By
4: Thank
3: the
4: you.
3: Way.
4: Thank
3: retire
4: you.
3: The
4: yes,
3: show. I don't know if we
4: can
3: get
4: we
3: that.
4: Can get this. This is my retire.
3: Yes, this is Retire the Fire shirt that she's got in red, no less.
4: Yes, absolutely.
3: Very, very apropos. But fire prevention is such an important topic to discuss, which applies to all ages, really not just seniors. But this program, we're really keeping it specific to seniors and the needs of seniors that you follow in your own everyday lives. So Tina, you've had this Retire the Fire topic for a while, and so I'm just curious as to how you came across it. Mm-hmm. How did you get interested in it, and how has it become really one of the focal points of the Senior Center as far as preventive and really protecting our seniors in their own homes?
4: Well, you know, just like a lot of programs, Harry, it really started not because I had any background or really much knowledge about fire prevention or fire safety, but it really started because we had, within the span of about 18 months, we had four major fires in Westfield involving older adults, resulting in four fatalities. And the last one was someone that I knew. He was a regular at the Senior Center. I kind of felt like we have to do something about this, but I really didn't know what. And so at that time, I got the word from Fire Chief Mary Regan. I knew there had been a fire. We had a department head meeting the next morning after the fire. The fire happened about 11 o'clock at night. And so I saw her the next morning at the meeting, and I asked her where the victim had been sent, because it had been on the news, but it didn't say it was a fatality. And I said, I really want to be able to go see him in the hospital. I assumed that he was, you know, at one of the larger hospitals. And that's when she said to me, we are on our way into the meeting, and she said, Tina, he didn't make it. And, you know, I was just devastated. I was just really deflated. And I just, so I went to the meeting. I left the meeting. At the time, Patrick Berry was the owner of the Westfield News. And Patrick was a friend. You know, we had really developed a friendship because of the newspaper. That's right. How we met. And so I went over to the newspaper, and I literally, like, marched into Patrick's office, and I said, we got a problem. And he said, well, okay, what? And I said, this is the fourth fire fatality for among older adults. We lost a couple. There was a couple on Overlook Avenue up by the college. Oh, wow. They had passed away. That was in February. I can't remember when this one was. Then we had the fire over at Washington House, where we had to evacuate 100 seniors from senior housing. Wow. We had another fire at Thomas Street, over at General Shepherd Apartments on Thomas Street. Mm-hmm. That was a fatality that involved home oxygen use. Mm. And so anyway, I had gone to Patrick and I said, we need to do something. And I said, the only thing that I can think of to do is something educational. But I said, I can't do it by myself, because not everybody, we were still in the old senior center. I said, not everybody comes to the senior center. We have, at that time, we had about 8,000 seniors in Westfield. Wow. Now we have over 10,000. So I said, it's really got to be sort of a multifaceted approach. And so that's what really started this program. I said to Patrick, I'm going to need the newspaper. So he was all in. So at the beginning, I did a series of articles, and we decided to target the month of March for Retire the Fire, because we were changing our clocks. And at the time, they were still using smoke detectors, carbon monoxide detectors with batteries that had to be changed annually.
3: Right, right.
4: So, you know, it was always change your clock, change your battery. So we thought, okay, so we'll do it in March, because, you know, daylight savings, we'll be changing batteries and so forth. Changing clocks, changing batteries. So anyway, Patrick was all in. We did a five-part article series, and I have done that five-part article series every year since. It's not the same five articles. I keep researching. We look at where, you know, what sort of the latest, the newest information that we have. So it's usually five articles about five different topics involving fire safety. We've done that. We've partnered with the Westfield News even after Patrick left. And then it was a matter of getting information out to people, which is not so easy when, you know, you've got seniors who come to the center, you have seniors who are still working, you have seniors who are homebound. I used every tool I could think of, home-delivered meals, I piggybacked with them, any program that we did at the senior center, any home visits that we did. So, you know, over the 12 or 13 years now that we've been doing this, and the Retire the Fire title was mine. I came up with that because I thought to myself, I have to come up with something catchy.
3: That's a good one.
4: Right? I thought I have to come up with something catchy, and it is catchy. You know, people remember that.
3: Right.
4: So that is how the program started. It started like a lot of programs do, Harry, because there was a need. You know, I saw a need. I became really passionate about it because, you know, when we didn't have any fatalities, thankfully, at the Washington Street fire, but I was there at midnight. My husband and I saw it on the 11 o'clock news. And he said, you better get down there. And I did, because it had just happened. And, you know, I got down there, and there was just smoke everywhere. They were trying to, and people, you know, had to get out of their apartments. They had to evacuate.
3: Right.
4: I had to help the police and fire to figure out medication. So they had to go back in to try to find people's medications.
3: Right.
4: People were, they put them all in a community room. There were people there, they're in their pajamas, of course,
3: sure.
4: It was the middle of the night. And no glasses, you know, because your glasses off. Well, where'd you put them? Well, there's too much smoke, they couldn't find them.
3: Oh my gosh.
4: Walkers, canes, I mean, you only have to experience that once, I think, before you figure out that we want to be proactive. Mm. And that's my whole thing about the Retire the Fire program. How can we be proactive so that we don't end up with these, we don't end up in a crisis?
3: Right. Well, I want to commend you on that. You know, I don't think that there's a day that you ever watch the news where there isn't something around a fire. We just had a big one in a neighboring town right now that, I don't know if there's any fatalities, but the house is gone. But it's such a critical issue, and that's why I'm glad you're all tuning into this. And again, I said when I opened that this is not the first time we've talked about it, but that goes to show how strongly we feel about the need to remind everybody about the things that you need to be thinking about and things that you should be doing to protect yourself and your loved ones and your pets in your own homes. And we've got a great amount of information we're going to share with you today. I was just in the senior center preparing for this topic with Tina a few days ago, and I took a picture. Tina brought me down, and I'm going to have Tina describe where this is. Took a picture of all the resources that are there, and I was really impressed. And that's on the screen right now. Yeah. Tina, can you describe for people where this is?
4: And I can.
3: Like I said, when I walked in, I said, wow,
4: I know.
3: There's a lot of information. And we're going to go over all of this today.
4: Yeah. So what we're going to do today, you know, we're not going to go into all the details of all of, you know, what's in all of these brochures and flyers. But we do want people to have a clear understanding of what's available for you at the Senior Center. So this is actually located in our Fireside Lounge. It's the Retire the Fire section. I call it the section of the Fireside Lounge. It is available to anyone. We are open to the public. It started out, Harry, as you can imagine, when I first started this project 13 years ago with a few brochures and flyers. And it has grown. And the reason that it's grown is because as we know more information, as the Westfield Fire Department has more information to give to me, and I was just telling Harry earlier off air, you know, we have another new topic that we haven't explored yet that the fire department brought to my attention. So all of that, I go on the website for the Department of Fire Services. They have a fabulous website with all of this information on it. And, you know, I'll go and I'll pull flyers, I'll print them out. So we try to keep all of the information that we have available to people as updated as we can. Because, you know, things change, guidelines change, rules change. I had the fire department. I had two members of the Westfield Fire Department at the Senior Center this morning. We went through that display. They had some ideas and suggestions. So it's there for everyone.
3: Yeah. Well, I was very impressed when I saw that everything. And clearly, it's an indication of everything that you've been doing over the years. So before we get into the flyers themselves, I want to talk about the top three things that people really need to be concerned about. And you and I have talked about this over the years, and I have learned a lot about this because when I first started doing this particular topic, I mean, yeah, okay, house fires.
4: Yeah.
3: I didn't have any clue about all the things I needed to be concerned about. And I will tell you, all of you out there, I follow these tips. And my wife Ann and I make sure that our house is as fire protected as possible. So I think in one of the first ones that you ever impressed upon me, and I said, boy, she is so right. Unfortunately, my wife has always been on this one, is house numbers. Why is that such a critical concern?
4: Well, here's the thing. If you don't have house numbers, or your house numbers are too small, or police and fire can't find them, they can't help you. So the very first thing that I always say to people is, if we can't find you, we can't help you. You have to have house numbers on your house. And I would also suggest the Department of Fire Services also suggests house numbers on your mailbox or a post outside of your driveway, especially if you have a long driveway.
3: Right.
4: But very interesting, I mentioned earlier that I met with a couple of the firefighters this morning, and boy, were the heads nodding when I said house numbers, and they said, we can't tell you the number of times that we get a call, whether it's a health call, you know, whether someone's having a heart attack or a stroke or they fell or whatever, or a fire.
3: Right.
4: We're trying to find the house. We have, of course, they have GPS, and GPS is saying, okay, you're there, but, you know, there are three houses and nobody has numbers and we don't know which one it is. If somebody's inside because they've fallen, we can't see anything from the road. So house numbers are very important, and they need to be just a couple of tips. Again, we have the information. There is a flyer at the Senior Center on house numbers. They need to, by regulation, by state law, they need to be 4 inches, so they need to be big enough, and they need to color contrast to whatever you're putting them on. So if you're putting them on the house, on the door, maybe on a post, and they need to be near the front door. You know, that's, I mean, as the firefighters have told me, they're looking for numbers, big numbers, near the front door. They're not looking for a nice, beautiful, scripted, you know, 65 or, you know, whatever it is on a decorative rock out in the middle of the, you know, the yard, which now has a bush in front of it or a snow on top of it. You know, I mean, we live in New England.
3: That's right.
4: You know, you have to be really cognizant. All of the guidelines for house numbers are on the flyer.
3: Yeah. No, it's great. And, you know, we have a relatively long driveway, and my neighbor's driveway is right next to ours.
4: Mm-hmm.
3: I can't tell you how many times people get confused.
4: Oh, sure.
3: Am I going down to John's house or am I going to Harry's house? Yep. And you get the wrong people pulling in just by accident. So we've got those numbers on our mailbox. We have them on our mailbox post. We have them on the house itself. to, again, and the big numbers, we go to Rockies and we buy the tall numbers that we can nail on the posts and stuff. Yeah. But really make your houses as visible as possible. So really, really critical. The next thing that I want to talk about quickly, and this is also something that first time Tina introduced me to this, and I'm going to have her talk about this, and I think most of you who go to the senior center have seen these because they're in there, is the file of life, which needs to be on the refrigerator. So, Tina, I'm going to turn you loose.
4: Sure.
3: Let's talk about what this is, why this is so critical. And I will tell you, I was so impressed with this.

0: This broadcast service is provided by Valley iRadio. The material being read is the copyright property of the publications being read. Access to this program is solely for persons who cannot read the original printed version due to a visual impairment or other disability. By continuing to listen, you confirm that you have such a condition.
1: It folds up, doesn't take up a lot of space. You put it on your refrigerator. If you call 911 with some kind of a medical problem, or even a fire where, you know, they need information about you. Maybe you're disoriented right now. It's right. You know, in a crisis, people behave differently than they do when they're nice and calm. They will grab this. They're looking for this. If they see an older adult, if it's in the city of Westfield, I'm going to tell you right now, fire and police are looking to see if you have a file of life, and they're going to look on their refrigerator. If they see it, they're going to grab it, because that way they have just some basic information. They can give it to if you need to get care in an ambulance. If you're riding to the hospital in an ambulance, the EMTs have this. They then pass it off to the hospital personnel when you get to the hospital, because it may be, you know, we've had situations where someone's having a diabetic reaction and they can't talk. Someone's having a stroke. They can't talk. You know, somebody just having a urinary tract infection and they can't, you know, their speech is garbled or they're not making any sense. They can't answer your questions. So this is just going to give some basic information. And what I say to people is this: the file of life is only good if you fill it out and you put it on your refrigerator. It doesn't belong in your sock drawer or your underwear drawer, and you'll fill it out later on when you have time, or you'll fill it out later on after a crisis. No, right. The whole idea is, because, you know, we say this all the time, Harry, in an emergency, seconds count.
2: Right.
1: So if this information is at your fingertips, you know, that's just, it's going to help you. I mean, it's not going to help me, but it's going to help you.
2: So if it's a married couple, should there be two of them
1: up
2: there?
1: Yes, it's a married couple.
2: And well-defined which one is
1: correct,
2: which person.
1: Correct, because your name is right on the top. Okay. So, and you know what? If it's a married couple and the police and fire aren't sure, they're going to grab both of them, and we'll figure it out in the ambulance drive on the way to the hospital.
2: Right.
1: Whose is whose.
2: Right.
1: Yes, and we absolutely, for married couples, we give out two of them. I mean, it's an individual thing. The other thing is in the file of life that we have another small one. It's the identical information, but this one is small enough for you to carry in your wallet or in your purse. And so this
2: is a great idea.
1: Yeah, and I'll tell you, it's a really great idea for the senior center, because we've had situations where people have been at the senior center and we've had to call 911 because of an emergency. And interestingly, the first time that Deputy Fire Chief Eric Bishop came on a call, it was somebody who was having a medical emergency. They had been taking a fitness class and knew something didn't feel right. So, you know, kind of sat down and of course we got attention to that person. But the first thing he asked, he came in, he happened to be the one on the call, and he said, does she have a file of life in her purse?
2: Oh.
1: And so have it. I tell people, just keep them. So very important.
2: And the other thing I will say is if you're anything like our home, our refrigerator is plastered with photos of family members and sometimes flyers of things that are coming up. Make sure that these are well identified. You've got them in a corner of the door somewhere where it's not being covered up by other things, so that, again, if it's needed, it's accessible. But to your point, if there's two of you, you need to have two of these. Don't put them both in the same little packet. Is that correct?
1: And you know what? Yes. Yes. Don't put them both in the same packet. Two separate ones. But I do want to do a shout out to the residents of Hamden Village, because before COVID, Deputy Fire Chief Eric Bishop and I did a detector blitz, and so with the Red Cross. So they were doing the detector stuff, and I was doing more of the educational packet stuff. We had different things, and I had file of life. I think we did 40 homes. And I would say out of 40 homes, I bet 35 of them had their file of life on their refrigerator.
2: Oh, is that right?
1: Yes. I came thinking I'm going to be passing out all these file of life and I'm going to be explaining all this stuff.
2: Oh, my goodness.
1: It was done. And I've done presentations up there. So I was, you know, I was so proud of them for following through.
2: Oh, that's great. The next form that, and again, I feel like some of this is overlapping. I'm learning so much and I've learned so much. And when I first learned about this form, and we're going to show this to you in just a second, I was so impressed with this collaboration that we have with the City of Westfield, with the Safety Communications Center for the city. And this is what's known as the First Responder Friend Form. That's a yellow form. It's right at the Senior Center on that shelf that we just showed you a photo.

0: So Tina, what is this and why is this so important?
1: Okay, well, this particular form is unique to Westfield, although there are other cities and towns that have similar types of forms. It's called the FREND form, and that is an acronym for First Responder Informative Extra Needs Directive. And the reason that it's sort of extra needs directive is this is a form that gets filled out for a family member. If you have someone in the family, if there's an older adult who maybe has a mobility impairment, maybe they're bedridden, or maybe they use a wheelchair or a walker that they have to depend on, they can't walk without it. Maybe they are blind or have a significant visual impairment. Maybe they are very hard of hearing. Maybe a speech problem. I mean, I have people that have recovered from strokes, but have very limited speech. Able to get around, but if somebody were calling them on the phone or coming, you know, they wouldn't necessarily right. be able to respond. Or someone with dementia or memory loss. So this is a form that gets filled out. You check, again, it's a lot of checking boxes. And this form can get, it is given to us at the Council on Aging. We make a copy and then we send this form to dispatch. So, and they log it into their computer. So what that means is that if somebody has one of these, you know, needs some extra, you know, they have an extra need, if they call 911, when the first responders are on their way to the call, dispatch is saying to them, oh, this person has a FREND form. Okay. You need to understand when you get to Harry's house, he's blind. You know, or Harry's in a wheelchair. He uses a wheelchair, so he, you know, just be aware of that. It's just really helpful information
0: sure.
1: for the first responders who are, right. you know, trying to get in to help you. So, and again, there's, you know, it has questions about if you have an alarm system, who are your emergency contacts, and that's really it. It's not a long form. It does. It takes not even five.
0: I think it's like 3 or 4 minutes at most.
1: Yeah,
0: it's gonna
1: but
0: be quick.
1: But and this form was really the idea for it. I stole it from other cities and towns, and I contacted Nina Bars, who's the director of our Public Safety Communications Center, and I said, Nina, can we do something like that here in Westfield? So Nina really is the one who put together the form with information that she thought would be most helpful for dispatch to be able to tell first responders. So that's what this, it is not a form that everybody needs to fill out, but it is a form that if there are some extra needs in your household with any of your older adults, or younger ones for that matter, this would be helpful for dispatch to have that information.
0: So Tina, once they fill this out, mm-hmm. do they mail this? Do they bring
1: They can do whatever they want.
0: Most
1: people just give it to us.
0: Okay.
1: And I take care of it and I make sure that Nina gets it.
0: Okay.
1: Yeah.
0: And the thing that I also want to point out, because I know sometimes people get a little nervous about having things on record with the city.
1: Yeah.
0: But you know, as I reviewed it, there's nothing confidential here. They're not asking for your social security number.
1: No.
0: They're not asking for bank
1: nope.
0: accounts or anything like that.
1: Nope.
0: The most confidential thing, quite frankly, is your telephone number
1: yep.
0: and your address and just some basic information. But to Tina's point, this is going to be really helpful to make sure that you are getting the best response and the best attention that you need at the time that they arrive. They're not looking for this. They already know who you are and what's going
1: right,
0: on.
1: Right, so exactly.
0: Great, great, great form. Love that. So let's now jump into actually talking about fire prevention. And I think, you know, as I was looking at the forms, I said, well, I think one of the most important ones are smoke alarms. So let's get into
1: smoke alarms.
0: Why are those so important? And yeah. also what I learned from you is there's a lot of advances in smoke alarms and
1: yes.
0: things that people need to know about.
1: Yeah. I mean, smoke alarms save lives, you know, especially if the fire happens at night. And, you know, as I said, one of the fire fatalities that happened at night. It was about 11 o'clock. He slept through the whole thing. That
0: oh,
1: was it. Never knew what happened. And ultimately, because he was upstairs and the fire started in the basement in the furnace, the fire actually never got it engulfed the house, but it didn't get up to that second floor because it had started in the basement. And he passed away from smoke inhalation.
0: Mm-hmm.
1: We have two issues. One is no smoke detectors, and there were none in the house. In this situation, the house was old. He had grown up in the house, got married, his parents passed away, he and his wife lived in the house, and so there was they never had smoke detectors put in.
0: Sure.
1: If you put your house on the market, of course you have, you know, you can't sell a house without all the inspections and the smoke detectors, and you have to have everything up to code and up to speed. But for a lot of our seniors, they've been in their homes for a long time before all these laws and rules and regulations. So in this case, there was no smoke detector. In the case of the couple on Overlook Overlook Street, there were smoke detectors. They were not working. That's the other problem. If your smoke detectors are more than 10 years old, they need to be replaced. And now, you know, Harry, you mentioned the new rules. One of the new laws is we don't have detectors anymore. In Massachusetts, you have to have a detector with a 10-year battery so that you don't have to change the batteries. You put it up, and it's good for 10 years. But after 10 years, it's got to be replaced. So that's because that avoided all of the problems with, you know, every year you had to change these batteries. Mm. And, of course, that's hard for older adults. In most cases, your smoke detectors are up on the ceiling.
0: Right.
1: We don't want them. That's a whole other topic of fall prevention. You know, we don't want them up on ladders trying to do that.
0: Right.
1: So this works much better with, you know, we put it up, you forget about it. But the other thing, too, is depending on when your house was built, depends on what kind of detector you need. The newer homes, of course, are what we call hardwired. Mm-hmm. So that's all electrical, and so if one goes off, they all go off.
0: Right.
1: And that really generally, unless somebody, you know, has a fair amount of knowledge about electrical, that generally requires the help of an electrician.
0: Right.
1: So that's not something that we get involved with through our programs, but we certainly, you know, encourage people. And we do get involved with detector installation with older homes that are not hardwired.
0: So for people who still have battery operated detectors, how often should they be checking those, testing them, and how often should they be changing the
1: battery? Every year.
0: Okay.
1: And when my husband and I had that type, we just automatically changed all the batteries every year.
0: Right.
1: We just, you know.
0: I know, and I always have the annoying beep.
1: Yes, yeah.
0: I'm always chasing down the beep.
1: Usually the chirp.
0: That's the chirp.
1: You know, it's the end of the life of this battery.
0: And ours are hardwired, but they still have a backup battery in them.
1: Yes.
0: So those are the ones I tend to forget about because it's hardwired. You don't think, it's all set to go.
1: Right.
0: So now
1: and when those hardwires go off, I mean, it'll wake the dead. I mean,
0: it does. They're really loud.
1: The other thing that we generally recommend is, if you can, it is a little bit more expensive, but to purchase combination smoke detectors and carbon monoxide detectors. So just kind of cuts out all that, you know.
0: Right. Yeah. So that's that form that you'll again find in the senior
1: center. Right. So there's a flyer on smoke detectors and carbon monoxide detectors.
0: Really important stuff here, folks. So make sure that you follow up on that. All right. So let's talk about fire safety for older adults. This is a key item, which is why we're talking about this. And
1: it is, because you know what?
0: I'm going to just put the flyer up here so you can see it while Tina's talking about it.
1: So all of these flyers that you're holding up, Harry, are all in that section of the senior center, in the fireside lounge, in the Retire the Fire section. But, you know, Department of Fire Services, I give them a lot of credit for the state of Massachusetts. I mean, they understand that when you're talking about fire prevention and fire safety, there is a huge difference between fire safety for 10-year-old kids or 20-year-old adults and 85-year-old adults, you know. Running out of the house, probably not an option for somebody when they're in their 80s and 90s or if they're a centenarian. I mean, you know, we move a little bit slower. Our vision isn't quite as good. Our hearing isn't quite as good. Our depth perception isn't quite as good. If you can't find your glasses, it's the middle of the night. You know, we talked about that. So there are a lot of things that we need to pay attention to when it comes to fire safety for older adults. It's just a different category. It's just a whole different ball game. And you know, we have a lot of older adults that are on oxygen. They get sent home from the hospital on oxygen.
0: Right.
1: Sometimes just temporarily. It might just be for a few weeks or a month, but still, that's different. That's, you know, there's a whole other protocol for that and things that people should be aware of. So all of the information that we provide in the Retire the Fire section, Harry, is really so that people can, you know, can walk in and say, you know, this applies to me, or I live in an older home. I need to be concerned about my electrical system, or, you know, what about space heaters, or what about, you know, all the things that we're going to talk about. And all of this information is available. That's the whole point of the operation here.
0: And I just want to paraphrase a few key points as I look at this particular form that I've got in front of me that Tina's talking about. But, you know, installing smoke alarms at every level in your home, including the basements and outside your sleeping areas, which are really critical, using the alkaline batteries and changing batteries twice a year. Check the manufacturer date on the back of your smoke alarms to make sure that they are still current and they're within the 10-year time frame. If they're outside 10 years, you need to throw them away and buy new ones so that you've got the newest technology possible. And, you know, again, there's basic tips on here. Smoke outdoors, use a large, sturdy ashtray or a can of water and sand. Make sure that matches and smoking materials are fully extinguished. Don't toss cigarette butts or other smoking materials off a porch or balcony. Don't stub them out on porch rails. Never smoke in bed. Really critical, and we hear this all the time, that fires were started in the bedroom because people were in bed smoking, and you know they get drowsy and the cigarette falls out of their mouth. And obviously, as Tina said, it's never safe to smoke in a home where you have medical oxygen. So just keep all those in mind. So let's move to, this will be the yellow flyer that you will find in the senior center, which is the fire safety, this is the Retire the Fire Senior Safety Checklist.
1: Right. And so, you know, this form was developed at the Council on Aging. We developed this ourselves. And this was just a one-pager. You know, our thing is, if you really get down to just the basics, these are probably the most important things. So, of course, we start with house numbers. Do you have house numbers? Are there smoke and carbon monoxide detectors on each level of your home? And one of the new things that I learned recently, Harry, is there's a separate type of smoke detector for your garage.
0: Oh, is that right?
1: Who knew? I did not know that. So that's going to be another thing I have to kind of get that. Yeah. Mm-hmm. Yes.
0: Wow.
1: Yeah.
0: Are there, again,
1: on our safety checklist, are rooms in the home free of excessive clutter?
0: That's huge.
1: Which creates not only a fire hazard, but it also,
0: yes,
1: it hinders the pathways of the first responders. I cannot tell you the number of times I've had the fire department call me and say, Tina, we've had two or three calls to this house. We had difficulty getting to the person because there was so much stuff. So there's that. Then a whole thing on cooking safety. Are the stove and the oven only used for cooking and not the storage of kitchen items and the display of knickknacks? The Washington House fire was started because the person was not somebody who cooked, but they didn't have the stove shut off. So he would use the top of his stove for storage. It was like a tabletop or a countertop.
0: Right.
1: Well, that works until you lean against something, accidentally start the stove, go to bed, and everything on it catches fire. And pretty soon you're evacuating 100 people from a...
0: Right.
1: So there you go.
0: Right.
1: Electrical outlets, we're going to talk a little bit about electrical fires. Again, super important. We've had problems with that. Just had a fire a few years ago up at Hampden Village. Thankfully, the person was out walking her dog at the time, came back and her place was gone. And it was an electrical fire. Yeah, it was an electrical fire that she had no idea.
0: Yeah, those are scary.
1: And of course, then, does the person have a file of life displayed on the refrigerator, and has a friend form been completed? And we go through that. So that's our own Westfield Retire the Fire Senior Safety Checklist. There are also all of this information, including more detailed checklists, are on the website for the Massachusetts Department of Fire Services. And I have to say, I know Pete has the address. That is a great website. It's very user friendly. So for those of you who are tech savvy and you know can get into your computer, Massachusetts Department of Fire Services. You can even just Google that, and it'll take you right to it. But it's very user friendly for the average person to get any information you want on fire safety. And they have a whole section on senior safe. So
0: yeah,
1: perfect.
0: Wow. All right, the next one we're going to talk about is, again, Retire the Fire Safety Checklist for those living with dementia and memory loss. And that is a green form that you're going to find in the Senior Center with a lot of great information. So, Tina?
1: Yeah. So, again, this form, this is a more recent form because, Harry, I would say definitely within the last year, but everything blends together now. We did a whole separate fire safety program, Counseling on Aging Presents program for those living with dementia or memory loss. Mm. And I developed this safety list when we did that program because I thought, well, okay, what are the key things that Harry and I want to talk about? So I put them down, and I actually sent this to the Department of Fire Services, and I said, hey, this is courtesy of Westfield, so we've now developed our own. Steal it if you like. But these are safety things because, let's face it, if you have someone in the home with dementia or a significant memory loss, they're not going to remember certain things. So there's a whole other, protocol that we have to go through. So again, that's a separate program that we've done before, and certainly you can go back, YouTube that one. But the actual safety checklist, it's quite extensive, is, as Harry said, is on a green form. In the section of the Retire the Fire. So, we talk a lot about things that are very specific to someone with memory loss, and we go through kind of each room in the house, so safety for the kitchen, the bedroom, the bathroom, the garage, the basement, all of that is on this form.
0: A lot of great tips on this one, so make sure you pick
1: that
0: this one up.
1: That one's very detailed.
0: It's very, very good. Space heaters. We're in the middle of winter. This has been a tough winter, and so you're trying to stay warm. People do start using space heaters. I'm guilty of this as well, so let's talk about that.
1: Right. So there is a separate, we do have a separate flyer that the Department of Fire Services has put out on space heater safety. And, you know, space heaters in and of themselves are wonderful. I mean, you know, if you live in a large home and you kind of confine yourself to one or two rooms, to turn that heat down and save on your heating bill and use a space heater is fine, as long as you do it safely. So there are safety protocols for that. There are a couple very basic. Again, I'm not going to go through all of these, but you do need to be very careful with space heaters. Number one, there is supposed to be a 3-foot radius. So that means 3 feet all the way around. So if the space heater's in the middle, 3 feet all the way around you for safety. Now, a lot of people, you know, they'll put the space heater on. I want to warm up my feet because they're freezing. Again, that's okay. It needs to be 3 feet out. So it's designed so that you're not at risk if it's too close. Also, space heaters should never be used at night when you go to bed. When you leave the house, do not leave it on. They have to be turned off, because if they overheat, if they tip over, you know, that's a fire waiting to happen. And we've had a lot, not so much in Westfield, but certainly if you look at the national statistics and the state statistics, there are a lot of fires caused by, not by safe heaters, but not by space heaters, but by people not using them safely. So take out the flyer if you have a space heater. If it's an old one, you know, of course, any appliance that has like a frayed cord or anything like that, please get rid of it. That's not, I don't care what it is, hair dryer, toaster oven, coffee, anything, you know, but that gets into the electrical piece, but certainly with space heaters. But some of the more modern space heaters, if they tip over, they automatically shut off. So you want to look for some of those. If you're buying one, you want to look for some of those features.
0: Right. And the other thing I want to really emphasize too, and I see this all the time, and sometimes in my house we're guilty of this, is the use of extension cords, because you can't plug it directly into an outlet, so you plug it into an extension cord. Now, I use really heavy duty.
1: Yes.
0: Do not use, you shouldn't be used, let me first, let's get this straight. Do not use extension cords because they're dangerous. You really need to plug these directly into an outlet, because there's a lot of heat that's created, and they are designed to absorb that heat and keep things from flaming up. However, should you do that, do not use these little brown or little white ones that you buy in Target or someplace. Because they're not heavy duty enough and they cannot absorb the heat. So I'm using some very heavy duty ones I get at the hardware store. And I've got them hanging so that they're not hanging on the floor or anything, because I feel them. I can feel the heat there.
1: Yep.
0: But you've got to be really, really careful. And we've really cut back on our use of extension cords because they are dangerous.
1: They're a tripping hazard.
0: But they're also a fire hazard. So when possible, do not use extension cords.
1: Yeah, you know, and that's a good point that you brought up, Harry, because, you know, when you use space heaters, depending on where you're putting it, you can't put it right next to a wall because you need a 3-foot radius.
0: And they don't give you long enough cords.
1: They don't give you a super long cord. So again, if you're going to use them short term, you know, you want to warm up the room. We do that. You know, we'll warm up the bathroom when we're going to give the granddaughter a bath.
0: Right.
1: It's like, you know, we'll put a space heater in there, warm up the bathroom, then we shut it off. Take the space heater out. Now the bathroom's warm. It's a small room. It'll heat up fast. And, you know, most space heaters, if you're using them in a smaller room and you're closing the door, they'll warm up pretty quickly. Then turn it off and then back on when you need it.
0: All right, moving along here. This is something that I'm sure a lot of you have, which are wood stoves, because a lot of you burn your heat through wood, which is very fine. It's a great source of heat as long as it's done safely. So chimney and wood stove fire safety. So that is a white form that we have.
1: Another flyer.
0: But this is critical because I'm sure a lot of you are using wood. Whether you're cutting it yourself for exercise or whether you're purchasing it, it is a great source of heat, but it's got to be really carefully done. So,
1: yeah, exactly.
0: Tina, what do you have to say about
1: that? Well, you know what? And I'm not one that has a wood stove. We actually have a gas fireplace in my house. So all of this information is, you know, sort of new to me. But, you know, but again, anything that you're doing, whenever you have, you know, you're using a chimney, make sure that your chimney has been inspected, you know, make sure the flue has been inspected by a qualified mason prior to using it. And, you know, that goes for furnaces as well. You know, you periodically need to just get those things checked. And, you know, the best time to do it is not in the middle of the winter after we've already started using it. The best time to use it is off season when these, if they have the time to do it, they can do those inspections. You know, and understand, you know, if it's a wood burning stove, take the flyer, you know, make sure you're doing this, you're using this, it's kind of special to what you're doing. Make sure that you're doing it safely. And that's my best, you know, that is really my best advice, because from a personal standpoint, I can't tell you, because we don't have that in my home. And again, that's why all of these things are important. Take the information that's important to you. I mean, if you have a loved one with dementia or cognitive problems or whatever, you need that form. You need the friend form. You know, maybe somebody else doesn't need the friend form. You know, we're relatively healthy, but we just need these other forms about numbers and those kinds of things.
0: So the thing that I want to talk about just quickly, sure. We have another form. It's called Keep Warm, Keep Safe.
1: Yep.
0: And this goes through a lot of tips about the use of wood stoves, also pellet stoves,
1: yes,
0: which many of you have. And I've been hearing about, which has surprised me, people are starting to burn coal again,
1: yep,
0: which has totally surprised me. I thought that was an obsolete form of heat, but people are using it.
1: Mm-hmm.
0: But the things that you really want to be aware of is that you're, as Tina has already pointed out, make sure that your chimney and your flue are inspected annually. Make sure that you have a building permit before you install a stove. Just don't buy one and then put it in yourself or have someone else put it in. You need to have a building permit to ensure that it's being done properly. Keep it away from anything that can burn at least by 3 feet. The ash disposal is really critical here, because you have to clean out pellet stoves. You have to clean out wood stoves. Where are you putting a lot of those live ashes that are probably still live, even though the fire may have burned out at some point? So make sure that you are understanding of all of that. And again, not only smoke detectors, but carbon monoxide detectors. Yeah. Really, really key on that.
1: Yeah, and I do want to key in on this carbon monoxide for just a minute, Harry, because it's something that we haven't talked a lot about. But heating equipment is the leading source of carbon monoxide in the home. You want to make sure, and this is why I'm a big proponent of combination smoke carbon monoxide detectors. Just because if you've got a smoke detector on every level, it also means you have a carbon monoxide detector on every level. Do not use your gas stove or oven for heat. And believe it or not, I have worked with seniors who have done that.
0: Oh,
1: absolutely.
0: That's really dangerous.
1: Keep appliance vents and exhaust pipes clear of drifting snow and bushes. You know, again, we live in New England, and we have to be concerned about those things. So, you know, your dryer vent or, you know, whatever, your heating vents, whatever's going out, make sure that there's a clear path for it to get out, because otherwise it's only going to start backing up. And the thing about carbon monoxide is you can't necessarily smell it. You can't see it.
0: Right.
1: And, you know, when they go in there, they're we've definitely had, you know, carbon monoxide poisoning, carbon monoxide deaths, because if you're sleeping, you just sleep right through it.
0: You know, talking about that, I had forgot we have carbon monoxide detectors in our mm-hmm. house. They are not hardwired, whereas our smoke detectors are. We've added those since we bought the house. We had one chirping a couple of weeks ago, and Ann and I were going crazy. So I'm checking all the smoke detectors. I've forgotten about the carbon monoxide detector. I am going everywhere. Where is that thing chirping? I'm taking out the batteries. I'm replacing that. Still chirping. Finally found it's a carbon monoxide detector. And the other thing, this is another tip. So found it. I said, oh, my gosh, it's the carbon monoxide detector, which was in the basement coming up the landing. I had forgotten we had it there, pulled it out, replaced the battery, still chirping. That's when you know it's no good. You throw it out and you go to Rockies or wherever you purchase your items like that to get a new one.
1: Yeah.
0: Because they will wear out.
1: Yeah, they do. And I can't remember now the lifespan. I wish I had one of the firefighters here. They could tell it off the top of their head. I don't believe that it's 10 years. I believe it's shorter than that for carbon monoxide.
0: Right.
1: So, you know, you really want to be paying attention to. And, you know, I remember having an employee at the Department of Fire Services, and she was pretty high up there in rank, telling me that she had gone to visit her dad. He was in his 80s. And she said, and I hear this chirping. So immediately, she's looking. Well, it's in his closet. It's in the box in the closet.
0: Oh, no.
1: It's the detector that she had given him, like, you know, six years earlier or whatever for Christmas that never got put up. And yeah. And so she said, well, you can bet that we've spent the weekend putting up all the
0: And on the backs of all those detectors are the dates when these things were originally manufactured.
1: Check your dates.
0: So check your dates.
1: Yeah, absolutely check your dates.
0: All right, moving along. Cooking fire. These are really important. We just heard about a huge fire at the mall because of basically cooking fire grease. So, and we hear about these in restaurants and certainly in kitchens this happens. So, Tina, what is it about cooking fires that we need to be concerned with?
1: Well, I will tell you that the Department of Fire Services will, I mean, there are a whole bunch of guidelines, and I would absolutely encourage everybody, because you know what? We all cook. I mean, even if you're not a cook, we all do meal preparation because we all have to survive and we have to eat to survive. Their two big sayings are, one is stand by your pan. So that was based on the old Tammy Wynette, stand by your man, stand by your pan. A lot of fires happen, especially with older adults, when they put something on the stove. Now they go to the bathroom, they go take their medication, the phone rings, they forget they had something on the stove. Now, if it's something that's just, you know, simmering, it's a stew or whatever, that's fine. You're checking it and stirring it every few hours or every half hour or whatever. But if it's, you know, you're frying something, you're sauteing something, and all of a sudden, you know, the kitchen is filled with smoke, stand by your pan. And they will tell you, too, if, you know, somebody rings the front doorbell, take a prop with you, a wooden spoon, a dish rag, something to remind you, I can't stay and talk to you at the door. I have something. Yes.
0: That's a great tip.
1: It is a great tip, and I've done it myself.
0: Oh,
1: I'm
0: gosh,
1: at the
0: I
1: stove.
0: Never thought of that.
1: Somebody knocks on the door, even if it's one of the neighborhood kids or whatever, you know, I'll go to the door, but I always take something with me to remind me.
0: It's so easy to forget.
1: It is. You start talking. Right. Next thing you know, I had this happen to me. Next thing I know, I went outside because it was in the summer. Now we're talking on the porch. I come in and my whole kitchen is filled with smoke and the bottom of my pan is burned because I was steaming pears for my granddaughter back in the day. And so, yeah, throughout the pan, you know, smoke alarms going off. So anyway, that one. And their other one is put a lid on it.
0: Yeah.
1: So put a lid on it. It is if you have a stove fire, you don't want to put water on it. You don't really want to use a fire. You know, the fire department is really not big on home fire extinguishers, because if you don't know how to use them properly, you can do more harm than good.
0: Hmm.
1: Their thing is, put a lid on it. If you know, the pot cover, put a lid on it. Turn off the stove. Get out of the house and call the fire department. You know, their motto is leave the firefighting to us. And I totally agree with that. But there are some other safety tips. And we are not going to go through all of them. But I now have a 2.5-year-old granddaughter living with us. There should be a 3-foot radius for pets and children. And I am very aware of that now that I have a toddler in the house.
0: Oh.
1: And it's like, when that stove is on, if I'm cooking or whatever, I have a line for her. Like, you know, we have a carpet.
0: Oh, to prevent them coming near it.
1: Yeah, exactly.
0: Okay.
1: Because, you know, you don't want older adults tripping over grandchildren or tripping over their dogs or their cats or whatever.
0: Right.
1: So you want, like, that pet-free, kid-free zone.
0: Sure.
1: Got to be really careful about what you're wearing. You don't want your sleeves catching on fire.
0: Oh, right.
1: A lot of times we have accidents, not with fires, but with people getting scalded with, you know, boiling water and things like that. They're going to pour the water. So a lot of good cooking and burn safety tips on this particular flyer that we have out at the senior center.
0: Yeah, really, really good one.
1: Yeah.
0: All right. This next one, we've already kind of touched on it, but let's hit it one more time, which is preventing electrical fires and the use of the outlets and extension cords.
1: Yeah, and again, you know, there's a whole lot to this. I would say some of the and again, I would really encourage everybody, because everybody uses electricity. It's like cooking. Everybody does it. Everybody uses electricity. I would really encourage people to grab the flyer, limited use of extension cords, limited use of overloading outlets and all of that. But this has some really good detailed information. And I think one of the takeaways for our seniors is, if you're living in an older home and you have a limited number of outlets, you really might want to hire an electrician and have more outlets put in if that's at all possible.
0: Yeah, we've done that ourselves. And the other thing I want to really emphasize here, too, if your circuit breaker has popped, that means you've overloaded the circuit. Don't go looking and then turn it back on thinking, why is this thing keeps tripping? There's a reason why it's tripping. So you need to figure out something is overloading that, so you've got to unplug something. And so I know that there's one room in our house where if I plug three things in, it's going to go. So we now know two is the max.
1: Yep.
0: But
1: certain appliances require more heat than others. And you'd be surprised at some of the small appliances that actually require a lot of electricity.
0: No question. All right, this is another form that we have, and we've already touched on it, but we're going to hit it one more time, carbon monoxide safety.
1: Yep, and that's a whole separate form. And, you know, again, remember, carbon monoxide is poisonous, it's odorless, it's colorless, and it's tasteless. So this is one of those, you know, it's the room isn't going to fill up with anything. Like, you know, if there's a fire, it's going to fill up with smoke. Well, with carbon monoxide, that's not going to happen. So there are, the brochure is great in terms of symptoms of carbon monoxide poisoning. So if you start experiencing some of these, you know, get out of the house, and because that's what it could be. And there's, you know, they will come in, they'll have meters, they'll check and see what's going on. And if there's a leak somewhere, they're going to find it. So.
0: Excellent. All right. This is a poster that you will find. This is such a key issue that, and unfortunately with the seniors, so many people are now using home oxygen. Mm-hmm. Very, very flammable. You've got to be really careful with this. So, Tina, I'm going to turn you loose on this one.
1: All right. I'm going to tell you what I learned from Chief Mary Regan when she was, former Chief Mary Regan, when she was chief. And she explained to me, because we did have a fire fatality of someone who was on oxygen. And she said, oxygen in and of itself is not, it's not flammable, but oxygen will make a fire burn hotter and faster. So that if there's more oxygen in the room and something, you know, it's not like combustible, but if something starts to burn, that extra oxygen is going to make it burn hotter and faster. And that's why the use of home oxygen, while it can be life-saving, can also be dangerous if you don't use it properly. And there are protocols and there are ways to do it. I asked Harry to bring the poster because we do have these posters and I can order more of these. You know, if you are getting oxygen from a home health agency or through a company, they'll have a sign for you, you know, to put on the door. And we have other people that have put signs on the door because I've had people say to me, well, nobody in my house smokes, but I have a friend who comes over every week and he smokes, you know, he'll light up. Well, guess what? Not when you're on oxygen, you know,
0: right.
1: and so we've had people that have wanted the posters to just kind of post on their door to, as a reminder, like, hey, this is what's going on here.
0: No, that's a great tip. Okay, there's another form that we have, which is the checklist, CDC home safety checklist. I was looking at this when I was preparing for this program, and I was really impressed with all of the questions and the yes and no things that you need to be focused on.
1: Yeah, so the way this form is set up, Harry, just to let people know, so there are questions on one side, and then you check yes or no. And depending on your answer, there are suggestions of how you can correct that. So, you know, just to give you an example, are there papers, books, towels, shoes, magazines, boxes, blankets, or other objects on the floor? Well, if you check yes, the suggestion is pick up things that are on the floor, always keep objects off the floor. I mean, you know, that one sounds pretty obvious, but there are some other, you know, clearing pathways, light switches, you know, that kind of thing. Does the stairway light bulb, is that burned out? Well, if you can't change it, can you have a family friend or, you know, a family member who's younger who can climb up on a ladder and change that light bulb? Because some of these things, I have to say, you know, now that I'm in my late 60s, I find some of these things are challenging for us. And you have to kind of put your head together with somebody else and say, okay, well, what's the solution to this? Having a dark stairwell is not the solution. We got to get that light bulb changed. So, you know, who can do it? How do we do that?
0: Yeah, no question. Those are great, great, great tips and all practical items that you will relate to when you see them. So we have another, it was called the emergency kit checklist. This I found really interesting, and these are the items that you would want to have ready to use in case of an emergency.
1: Yep.
0: It's on a yellow form, again, in the senior center.
1: Yep. And, you know, some of these are basic, but some of them are things that you might not necessarily think about. You know, obviously batteries, we all think about, oh, if we lose the electricity, and, you know, our cell phone chargers and ID cards. And I have, you know, for a lot of our information like that, if I've made copies or whatever, I put those in Ziploc bags so that they won't be water damaged. So, you know, do you have a pet? Do you have a baby? Are there supplies that you need? So this is just sort of an emergency, it's a basic emergency kit checklist. Lots of pictures on there, so, you know, pretty easy to follow that one.
0: Hey, we're coming to an end here, believe it or not. A lot of forms, but we are coming to an end. The last form that we want to share with you are the 5 ways to avoid winter falls. It's a white form that you will find again on that shelf. And falls in the winter are really key. I took a fall this winter myself earlier in the winter when we had a lot of ice. We got snow on top of it. I was shoveling. thought I was on solid ground. Turns out I hit a patch of ice down. I hit my coccyx bone, and
1: that's,
0: I was sore.
1: Not pleasant.
0: For,
1: yeah.
0: I was sore
1: that's
0: for
1: hard.
0: Weeks and weeks and weeks.
1: Yeah.
0: And I've fallen last year, and I really did a job on my shoulder and stuff. So these are things that we really want to be careful of. So Tina, you want to expand upon this?
1: Yeah, again, you know, we did an entire show on falls prevention as part of this series. So again, I would encourage people to go back and review some of those, the past shows that we've done. But there are, you know, there are lots of ways to prevent falls. And again, all of these things, all of this information, Harry, this whole section on retire the fire and falls prevention and, you know, poison control and all of these things, we're doing all this as providing information to people so that they can prevent the crisis from happening. Our goal is to prevent the fall, to prevent the crisis from happening. You know, falls happen inside. They happen outside. Sometimes they're weather related. Sometimes they're just because people are trying to cut corners. Mm. You know, I can tell you that I've heard people say, well, I know I shouldn't have, you know, I know I should have really gotten the step stool out with the handles, and but I just decided to go up on a chair because I was too lazy to go in the other room and get the step stool. And down they went, and that could be a broken arm, a broken hip, an injured coccyx or whatever it is. So all of what these flyers are and these brochures are is to really just bring attention to people. And, you know, Harry, you've said yourself on this show how many times, like, I never thought of that. You know, I mean, it makes sense, but I never thought of that. And that's really true for a lot of us. You know, we a lot of this fire safety, it's kind of common sense to a certain extent. For some things, it's specialized knowledge, but a lot of it is common sense. But if you're not thinking about it, or, you know, if people are saying to me, well, I was too lazy to go and do this, hopefully now they understand that, you know, well, so what did you save, 30 seconds? But look at the damage that was done.
0: Right.
1: And, you know, that's the same for so many things, including fire safety, kitchen safety, you know, all of these things. It's like, well, I just thought I would just, and then that turns into a crisis. So I would say the same for fall prevention. We have lots of information. A lot of the information on the fall prevention came from Holyoke Medical Center for their Centers for Rehab Excellence. They've done some trainings for our staff, but they've got some great tools and some great information. And so I'm always one to say, hey, do you want to share some of those flyers and brochures? And they were gracious enough to do that. So I thank them for that. That information is there as well. So really this this session of, you know, sort of the retire the fire was really just to let people know this is the information that's available to you. And every topic that Harry and I mentioned with either a form or a flyer or a brochure, all the details are on that flyer or brochure. And I would really encourage people to take advantage of that. And you don't, you know, take them with you, take them home, share them with your family, share them with your spouse, you know, share them with your friends or your siblings. You know, that's what they're there for. And as I see that we're running out of, you know, the flyer on space heaters, well, we'll make more copies. And we just keep refilling things. That's,
0: you do.
1: And we keep updating, too. Again, as we learn more, as fire safety, as the firefighters are learning more, we're sharing that information as well.
0: You know, I want to go back to the fall prevention. We're all out shoveling snow and clearing snow from our walkways and stuff. Two tips for you. One, at our city DPW yard, there is a building where you can fill up pails of sand, and it's got mixed salt in it.
1: Yep.
0: So you go with your own shovel and get a pail, so make sure you don't overfill it so that you can't pick it up. But you can use that for grit if you've really got to put something down on your sidewalk again, especially with all the ice that we've been getting. And the other thing that I have done to really prevent falls is I've gone to places like Rockies or Home Depot. They sell these little
1: Are they?
0: They're things that you could put on your shoe. It's a very
1: easy
0: harness.
1: Yeah. Like a grippy.
0: Grippy,
1: yeah,
0: right.
1: Yeah, yeah.
0: You put it on your shoes. I have a set of
1: yes.
0: shoes that I use outside. I leave these on all the time.
1: Mm-hmm.
0: Some of them are little micro spikes. Some of them look like they're little coiled chains on them. But they are phenomenal for preventing
1: falls. Yeah.
0: And they give you amazing traction.
1: Yeah.
0: So think about what you have under your shoes, because snow
1: is nice.
0: That's
1: the same idea
0: as
1: like the winter
0: slippery.
1: Tires. Remember we used to get the winter tires with
0: so
1: the little spikes.
0: Basically
1: so,
0: a studded,
1: yeah.
0: you're putting
1: yeah, it's like
0: studs
1: a studded,
0: on the
1: yeah,
0: bottom
1: you're put,
0: of your
1: it's
0: shoes.
1: It's like a studded tire on your shoe. Yeah, good idea.
0: So, Tina, it has been a pleasure to have you. We have covered a lot of ground here. I'm not sure there's anything left we have to talk about. But the thing that I will remind everybody is that this is a topic that, as I've said a couple of times already, it's so important. That's why we keep hitting on this, to remind you of the things that you need to be focused on to keep yourself safe, your family, your loved ones safe, your pets safe. But retire the fire. We can't be more concerned about that, because we do get sloppy and we forget sometimes. Mm-hmm. And we start using extension cords or the wrong ones, or we don't change the batteries, or we're not checking the dates on our detectors to make sure that they are updated. So do all of the things that we've done, that we've talked about here. And most importantly is get into the senior center and avail yourself of all the forums that Tina has. The other thing I do want to also let you know, if you say, well, I've been there before, she's always got new ones coming out.
1: That's right.
0: So go and check to see what else is new, because there's always new information coming. So with that being said, I want to give a special thank you to our fabulous guest, Tina Gorman, who is the COA Special Projects Coordinator at the Senior Center. This has been another edition of the Westfield Council on Aging Presents on WCPC Westfield Cable Channel 15. We'll see you on the next show.
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3: Well, good morning, everyone, and welcome back to Valley Eye Radio. It's Thursday, October 8th, 2026, and as always, we're here to bring you the news, arts, culture, other information from all around the Pioneer Valley. We'll start off this morning, as we do every morning, with the Springfield Republican. Our readers in the studio today, we've got Pippa and Maureen, and I'll turn it over to them now, and we'll hear what we've got in the news today.
4: Good. Okay, good morning. I'm Maureen, and Pippa and I are going to be reading the Republican Thursday, October 8th edition for you. Pippa, tell us about the weather.
5: Good morning. I am happy to try and bring you better weather for the next couple of days. We're told that the weather today will be a warm with a mix of cloud cover and sunshine, with a high of 74 and a low of 38. And if we want to get into a little bit more specific, the forecast for the next few days, today, as I said, high of 74, low of 38 with sun and clouds. Tomorrow, high of 66, low of 38, again, mostly sunny. Saturday, high of 68 and a low of 46. Looks even more sunny with luck. Sunday, high of 78, a low of 54, with increasing clouds, so that by Monday we get rain and it will be a high of 70 and a low of 54. The nice stretch, however, as you heard, is expected to continue through the weekend. And of course, Monday is Columbus Day, which will bring us somewhat the remnants of the hurricane that's moving down south, perhaps, maybe. Lottery numbers. I will be happy to bring you the lottery numbers, so bear with me. I don't have the very, very most recent, but I will bring you everything else. I have the lottery numbers from Wednesday, October the 7th, for the mass daily numbers, with the midday number being 1980 and the evening number being 7132. So 1980, 7132. The Mega Millions, October 6th, so that's 2 days ago, 26, 32, 42, 51, 54. Mass Cash for yesterday, the 7th of October, midday, 2, 4, 19, 27, 28. In the evening yesterday, 1, 3, 10, 13, 24. And for those of you who may have missed the day before, October the 6th, midday, 2, 7, 10, 29, 31. And in the evening on Tuesday, 1, 6, 17, 19, and 21. Top prize, $100,000. So good luck. The megabucks for yesterday, 2, 6, 13, 14, 18, 37. And the estimated jackpot for the megabucks is sitting at 1.6 million. Millionaire for life, the numbers for October 7th, I unfortunately don't have. The jackpot for that is 1 million, so maybe you played and maybe you were lucky. The previous day, the millionaire for life, number 16, 25, 27, 41, and 46. And for Powerball, the number's not available when the paper was published. The estimated jackpot there, $485 million. And just in case you were lucky enough to play on October the 5th, the numbers there, 16, 23, 32, 36, and 54. Good luck to all those who played. Hopefully you made some money.
4: Thanks, Pippa. And prior to, let's see, this edition of the sports news is brought to you through a generous contribution from A to Z Moving and Storage, 41 Chapin Street, West Springfield, Mass. Their motto is Happy Feet Move Faster. So let's see. First, the Patriots news, a father's sacrifice and sleepless nights. Milton Williams' pro successes driven by family inspiration, an article by Mark Daniels. From Foxborough, Milton Williams never has to look far for inspiration. All he has to do is think about his dad. No matter how hard life was, it didn't compare to the hours his father, also named Milton Williams, put in as a truck driver to make it possible for Williams to be where he is today. By the time his father got home after his overnight shift around 2 p.m., he stayed up to welcome his four children from school, help prepare dinner, and complete other household chores. After sleeping for just a few hours, he had to get up at midnight and go to work. He's lucky the schedule, which wore him out, didn't kill him. One night, while driving an 18-wheeler, Milton Williams Sr. fell asleep. The semi-trailer truck crossed the median and flipped over on the other side of the freeway. Because it was late at night, he avoided tragedy. No one was on the other side of the road when his truck rolled over. He spent a couple nights in a local hospital. "All I came out with was two broken ribs, man," Williams said. "That was it." The Patriots' defensive lineman was just 5 when it happened, but as he got older, he developed an appreciation for what his father put himself through for his family. "My dad was driving trucks on the road overnight, and when we were in high school, he came to all our basketball games, track meets," Williams said. "Then we get home late, and he's going back to work at 12 o'clock. He ain't been to sleep, and watching him do that over and over again, it's like I have no excuse not to be able to do the work that I'm doing." Milton Williams Sr. gave up his athletic career for his family. He sacrificed sleep for his children. The former two-sport college athlete poured everything he had into Michela, Mia, Milton, and Malia. As a truck driver, Milton Sr. declined big money routes that would require him to miss a day at home. It was too important to him to be there in Crowley, Texas, when the kids got home from school. He wouldn't miss anything, even if it meant getting little sleep. His son learned quickly about work ethic. Now in the NFL, Williams leans on the lessons learned from his father. "He made sure that we weren't wanting or needing for anything, and he busted his tail for us," Williams said. "I definitely use that as motivation to get to where I am now. And also, that's ingrained in me. Like, that's just part of me." The teenager was sound asleep when his father decided to make a point. When Milton Williams' eyes opened, he knew something was amiss. Where his PlayStation should have been, all he saw was hanging cords. The console and controllers were gone. This moment happened in the summertime. Williams loved video games. He'd play all day and all night. There were times he wouldn't eat and only get up to use the bathroom. This is when his father began writing workouts every day for him and his sisters. When it became apparent Williams was playing video games instead of completing his father took action. At first, he'd hide the console in the house, and if that didn't work, he'd take it on his truck. "I took the PlayStation, I took the cell phone, I took all that," Williams Sr. said. "I said, man, I'm trying to get you somewhere. I can't want it more than you. You got to want it." Well, I'm going to cut that short and get into some more of the actual news about the games. So that's an inspiration for all of us to listen to a father's love for his son. Let's see. And the LA Dodgers 4 and the Braves 1. the Dodgers headed back to NLCS. Take down Braves in 4 games by Charles Odom. Atlanta. Andy Pages drove in 2 runs with a bases-loaded single in the 7th inning to give Los Angeles the lead, and the Dodgers beat the Atlanta Braves 4-1 on Wednesday night to clinch their National League Division Series. The Dodgers won back-to-back games in Atlanta to take the best-of-5 matchup 3-1 and advance to the National League Championship Series as they seek to become the first National League team to win 3 straight World Series. Pages lined a 3-2 pitch from Robert Suarez up the middle to drive in Teoscar Hernandez, who singled off starter Taylor Mail and pinch runner Tommy Edmond for a 3-1 lead. Didier Fuentes walked pinch hitter Jose DiPaolo and Kyle Tucker to load the bases. Edom ran for DiPaolo. Max Muncy's solo shot off Raisel Iglesias in the 9th padded the lead and gave the slugger 19 postseason homers with the Dodgers, extending his franchise record. Dodgers right-hander Tyler Glasnow, making his first start since September 24th, allowed only 1 hit but walked 5 batters in 4 2/3 innings. After he issued 2 walks in the 5th, left-hander Alex Vesia ended the inning on Matt Olson's ground out to second base. The missed opportunity left the Braves with 18 walks in the series and none scored. Glasnow and 4 relievers combined to give up just 3 hits. Tanner Scott pitched a perfect 8th before Edwin Diaz got 3 quick outs for the save. Mal, a native of Newport Beach, California, who grew up as a Dodgers fan, allowed 2 runs, 1 earned, in 6 1/3 innings. Michael Harris II hit Glasnow's first pitch for a single before stealing second and eventually scoring from 3rd in a wild pitch that bounced off catcher Will Smith's chest protector. The Dodgers pulled even in the 2nd with the help of 2 Atlanta errors. Shohei Ohtani walked, stole 2nd, and advanced to 3rd on catcher Sean Murphy's errant throw into center field. Muncy's pop fly into shallow left field was dropped by shortstop Mauricio Dubon for another error, allowing Ohtani to score. Hernandez crashed into the wall while attempting to catch Ozzy Albies' double off Vesia, leading off the 6th. Hernandez pointed to his head and neck when talking to an Athletics trainer, but remained in the game. Eduardo Henriquez stranded Albies at 2nd. Henriquez allowed 1 hit in 1 2/3 scoreless innings for the win. Let's see if we can get some of the local games and some of the scores from the games that we're all following. In baseball, Chicago, in the American League, Chicago 2, Cleveland 1. Saturday, October 3rd, Chicago 3, Cleveland 0. Monday, October 5th, Chicago 4, Cleveland 3. Wednesday, October 7th, Cleveland 9 and Chicago 3. Thursday, October 8th, Cleveland at Chicago at 5 p.m. And on Saturday, October 10th, Chicago at Cleveland at 5 p.m. Tampa Bay 2 and New York 0. In this series, we've got Saturday, October 3rd, Tampa Bay 1, New York 0. Monday, October 5th, Tampa Bay 5, New York 2. Wednesday, October 7th, Tampa Bay at New York. And night game. And so we don't have the score of that one. And Thursday, there's going to be a game at 8 p.m. And Saturday, 8 p.m. In the National League, Los Angeles 3 and Atlanta 1. Milwaukee 2 to San Diego's 1. Let's see, we've got some basketball scores. Do we NBA preseason scores? Tuesday's games, Brooklyn 124, Charlotte 90, New Orleans 116, and Oklahoma City 110, Golden State 124, LA Lakers 98, and Denver 117 to Utah 106. Wednesday's games, Indiana 123 to Minnesota 112. Milwaukee at Oklahoma City was night. And all the others are night games as well. So we don't have the scores for Orlando at Memphis, Phoenix at Chicago, or Golden State at Portland. And we've got the Celtics at Cleveland tonight at 7, New Orleans at Miami at 7:30, Philadelphia at Brooklyn at 7:30, Washington at New York at 7:30, Atlanta at San Diego at 8 p.m., and Sacramento at L.A. Lakers 10:30 p.m. tonight. And Friday's games are going to be Dallas versus Houston, 8 a.m. in China, and Memphis at Chicago at 8 p.m.
5: So a way to fly for a game. Didn't know they did that.
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0: 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The material being read is the copyright property of the publications being read. Access to this program is solely for persons who cannot read the original printed version due to a visual impairment or other disability. By continuing to listen, you confirm that you have such a condition.
1: Managed just 3 runs and 7 hits in the first 2 games of the series combined. Game 4 is today. Chicago won its first 4 games in a surprising postseason appearance after going 60-102 last year. It was backed by a frenzied crowd of 40,590 fans for the franchise's first home playoff game since 2021. But there wasn't much for the fans to cheer in the final innings. The White Sox struck out 19 times and went 2-for-11 with runners in position. Their bullpen faltered after coming up big in their first postseason start. Chicago jumped in front on Kyle Teal's run batted in double off Daniel Espino with one out in the first. But Espino fanned Chase Madroth before Foster Griffin struck out Tristan Peters, looking standing runners on second and third. And Pippa is now going to bring us some of our news.
2: Local news. So moving away from sports and moving close to home, if not home. The first article with big title here is that a cyber attack forces school computer systems shut down. And obviously this is a worry. This is coming to you from East Hampton, having experienced something very similar in Springfield a couple of weeks ago. And the article is by Jeanette DeForge from The Republican, and it writes that this is the second Western Mass school district attack in a month. A suspected cyber attack on school computers forced the district to shut down its network, leaving teachers and students with limited access to phones, email, Wi-Fi, and other education systems this week. East Hampton High and Mountain View schools remain open, with educators taking an all-hands-on-deck approach to ensure teachers and students have what they need to continue classes and parents can still get information, Superintendent Michelle Balsh said. I feel like we handled this as well as we could, she said. Our teachers know how to teach, and we have a seasoned staff. They have been amazing. This is the second Western Massachusetts school district that has faced a cyber attack in a month. Springfield schools were forced to shut down for the week of September the 8th after hackers broke through encryption, stole data, and hobbled the entire system. Springfield continues to rebuild its systems, currently working on the more than 20,000 laptops provided to students. It is offering free identity protection services to staff as computer experts continue to figure out what was stolen, sold, or shared, said Azel Kavan, the Springfield District's communications director. Computers for the town and school system in Sutton were also hacked mid-September, and Everett City Hall was closed for about two weeks because of a cyber attack. Around 11:30 a.m. Monday, one of East Hampton School Information Technology staff spotted suspicious activity on the computers. By noon, they decided to shut down the network to prevent possible ransomware or other attack from taking hold. The FBI and other law enforcement agencies have been notified and are investigating. East Hampton also has cyber incident insurance, which helped tremendously. The city has cyber insurance, and we worked with a team of experts to ensure we are safe and all of our data is secure, she said. Those experts from the company have been a godsend, Balsh said, and will work with East Hampton schools to do a forensic audit of the system and restore the function as it is determined safe to do so. Clearly a worry. I'm just going to read the last couple of paragraphs so we don't spend too long on this. To reassure all those who may be concerned about student safety, Balsh, the superintendent, said, we have reviewed all our safety protocols. We can confirm that doors are locked and secured, that the nursing staff has access to vital medical records. The school committee chairwoman, Laura Scott, praised administrators for quickly developing a plan that kept school open after

0: get schools open safely and moving over to the Mountain View School to augment staff and make sure parents are getting the information they need. As far as we know, the committee chairwoman said, no data has been breached, but she added that the attack is still being investigated and some information is not being released. The probe is not yet completed.
1: Thanks, Pippa. And I guess I missed out on some of the sports. I have here a little note that was passed to me with the NHL scores for Tuesday. Detroit 5, Ottawa 3, Buffalo 3, Minnesota 2, Toronto 5 and Nashville 4, Utah 5 and New Jersey 3, Carolina 6, Montreal 4, New York Rangers 5 and New York Islanders 2, Chicago 4, St. Louis 2, Vegas 6, Seattle 2, and Florida 2 with Los Angeles 1. And now I'll go into the Springfield News with an article by Jeanette DeForge, Small Firms Eye Opportunities in City Courthouse Project. Duane Kelly said he has sat in multiple rooms listening to spiels from developers or general contractors, but when it comes to getting a job, it was a no-go. Financing, red tape, and complicated bidding processes stopped his company, DK Construction, with a five-person crew from getting in the game. That was until he started working with Behavioral Health Network. They took the time to figure out what we could do, he said. They asked, what do you need from us, and helped us grow. That might mean paying for materials needed up front and paying invoices quicker than 90 days, because some companies don't have the capital to pay crews for 6 weeks before money is coming in, Kelly said. Now he is hoping that a roughly $462 million Springfield courthouse project is going to give his company and other small and minority-owned local businesses a similar shot at getting involved in one of the biggest building projects the city has seen in years. Kelly joined about 150 others Tuesday to learn more about the courthouse and the 2,000 people that will be needed to build it from the Liberty Junction team, including its principals, F.D. Stonewater and general contractor Suffolk Construction. Liberty Junction was selected as preferred developer for the state project by the Division of Capital Asset Management and Maintenance. The company will build, own, and maintain the courthouse, which is to lease back to the state in a 40-year, $1.94 billion deal. Liberty Junction and DCAMM officials are negotiating an agreement that they hope to sign by the end of the year. However, two spurned developers are suing and running a grassroots campaign to stop the selection and have the project rebid. The selection has also been criticized by elected officials. Although the meeting seemed premature, considering no pact has been signed, Claiborne Williams, who owns F.D. Stonewater, and Richard Mann said if everything goes smoothly for them, construction should begin in the fall of 2027. That means now is the time for companies to start researching and learning how to bid on jobs. We are the developer. We are hiring the contractor, and we will work with the Western Mass Building Trades and Suffolk to see what works for the community, he said. Liberty Junction already has signed a project labor agreement that calls for 20% apprentices, 7% women, and 15% people of diverse races to be hired for the job. It sets working conditions, cements prevailing wage salaries, and calls for local unions to get a shot at being subcontractors. While a small company may not be able to serve as a straight subcontractor, there will be opportunities for them. Colton Andrews, president of the Western Mass Building Trades, said his agency and Suffolk will work with small companies to help them get involved. The agreement is similar to one that has been a success at the nearly $500 million construction of the Holyoke Veterans Home that has been going on for over 4 years, he said. They handed out a thick packet of materials to give companies information on how to bid, especially those that have never been involved in a project as large as this one. For the small companies like Kelly's, it may be a matter of teaming up with a larger subcontractor who needs to add people to their crew, said Arlen Zuniga, Director of Trade Partners and Advancement for Suffolk Construction. They are also looking at carving out jobs to bring on small companies. For example, a small electrical company would not be able to wire the entire building, but may be able to bid on a job for the outside lights, Andrew said. Dewan Brown, Director of Facilities for the Behavioral Health Network, said he is glad he took a risk with Kelly. Now it means he has a contractor who is nearby, who he can call any time for a big or small project and know it will get done. He encouraged Liberty Junction not to overlook the local talent and companies that can provide the same benefit he found by finding creative ways to work with local contractors. Greg Robinson of New Green Development, a company that trains workers in sustainable and renewable construction, said he would like to get 100 apprentices on the courthouse project. My question is, now what? We need action, he said. And Pippa, you have another?
0: And I was just going to say, it's interesting because it doesn't tell us where they're going to be making the new courthouse.
1: Oh, well, we've seen that in lots of previous articles down on Liberty Street.
0: It's going to use the existing.
1: They're rebuilding a new place on Liberty Street down away from downtown. That's been the controversy. They moved it away from downtown.
0: I am glad you told me that, and I'm sorry I missed that. All right. So the next article by Daniel Jackson from the Republican from Springfield tells us that justices look to past in deciding gun licensing question. Sitting in a courtroom mere blocks from where Daniel Shays and his rebels clashed with troops outside the Springfield arsenal, the state's highest court explored how the incident at the dawn of the country's founding informs gun laws today. In a special Hampden County session on Wednesday, the Supreme Judicial Court considered a case that could change the role police chiefs have in deciding who can receive permits to carry guns. Under state law, police chiefs can deny a resident's gun permit application if they decide that they lack the temperament or the character to own one. Westbrook appealed the denial, arguing that the law is vague and gives police chiefs too much leeway to deny people's rights to bear arms. At the hearing on Wednesday, justices peppered attorneys with questions about what should guide police chiefs in making suitability determination and how far back in someone's criminal history they should look when making that determination. And in the discussion, justices considered the participants of Shays' Rebellion because the U.S. Supreme Court made a landmark ruling 4 years ago that said that the nation's current gun law must remain rooted in the nation's historical tradition of firearm regulation. In the years following the Revolutionary War, farmers in western Massachusetts, led by Army Captain Daniel Shays, shut down courts that were moving to foreclose their lands to repay war debts. The group was marching along what is now State Street towards the government arsenal when they were repulsed with cannon fire in January 1787. In the months following, some of the participants were detained and charged with treason and sedition. While many participants faced death sentences, the state governor at the time pardoned many of them. At least one author who has written about the incident, Daniel Bullen, has argued the rebellion was a non-violent effort that eventually succeeded through the ballot box. Attorneys arguing before the Supreme Judicial Court noted that in the aftermath of the rebellion, the Commonwealth kept participants' firearms before returning them for about 3 years. For William Smith, the attorney representing Westbrook, The incident showed that the state cannot indefinitely declare someone a threat to public safety, according to the brief that he filed with the court. Timothy Casey, the Assistant Attorney General, who argued on behalf of the state, wrote in his brief that the incident showed that the state didn't need to convict an individual before declaring them a menace to society, and residents could take steps to show they were no longer a threat. To get their guns, participants of the rebellion had to obtain a pardon and swear an oath of loyalty, according to Casey. Fast forward to the present, after he was charged with shaking and punching his pregnant girlfriend in March of 2010, Westbrook admitted to facts sufficient to support a finding. A period of probation later, and the case against him was dismissed. A drug charge in 2014 ended in a similar way. Holyoke police cited the two incidents when denying Westbrook's application years later. As he began his argument on Wednesday, Smith pointed out his client sitting in the back of the courtroom with his girlfriend. Westbrook, wearing a black pullover, briefly stood up and waved. Smith argued that the U.S. Supreme Court decision on firearms are concerned with how residents can be disarmed. Pratt said he based his decision to deny Westbrook's application on his experience as a police officer, and that's not an objective standard in any way, shape, or form. Similarly, the statute does not say how far back police chiefs can look in a person's history to determine if they are a threat to public safety. When Justice Dahlia Wendlandt asked about the aftermath of the Shays Rebellion, a topic about which she was not familiar, she said, Smith told the justices that the U.S. Supreme Court requires not just one incident in history, but a tradition of firearm regulation. Shays Rebellion came up for Casey, the Assistant Attorney General, when justices asked about conditions under which a resident could be stripped of the right to bear arms. Casey said if a participant of the rebellion did not answer a loyalty oath, then their rights might not have been restored. When asked whether a resident seeking a gun license would always need to show that they were no longer a danger, no matter how much time had elapsed, Casey answered in the negative. I would ask or respectfully suggest that the court should not put a time limit on this one, Casey said. It is very fact and circumstance specific. Had Westbrook pleaded guilty to the assault and battery charge, which was a felony, he would have been permanently barred from owning firearms, Casey said. It was reasonable for the Holyoke police chief to consider the continuance without finding in Westbrook's case when deciding whether he was a risk to the public. Saying her father grew up in Springfield and she has family here, Chief Justice Kimberly Budd said at the Springfield Judiciary Court, founded in 1692, once operated as a circuit court that would have traveled around the state to hear cases. The court revived the tradition so residents could more easily view its operation and so justices could learn about the state, she said. After the arguments concluded for the day, the seven justices emerged to answer questions from a group of students from Putnam Vocational Technical Academy, but told the students the justices would go back into the jury room and talk over the cases. The court is expected to issue a decision in a couple of months. Interesting.
1: Yeah. Talking about Shays Rebellion.
0: Yep.
1: Listen, I've got something, some voter information on question six. Question six aims to put millions into conservation. The mass ballot question would funnel sales tax into a new fund, by Trey Lavery. Supporters of one of the nine ballot questions going before Massachusetts voters November 3rd say it would raise tens of millions of dollars for environmental conservation. Question six would dedicate a portion of the state sales tax to a new Nature for All fund, with the money going toward conservation and recreation. The money would be used to protect clean drinking water, conserve natural resources, expand parks and recreational areas, and support climate resilience. For the first year, starting July 1st, 2027, 50% of sales tax from sporting goods stores, recreational vehicle dealers, and golf courses would be earmarked for the fund. After that, 100% of the relevant tax revenue would go to the fund. The ballot question also would establish a 15-member board to oversee how money in the Nature for All Fund is spent. The state's Executive Office of Energy and Environmental Affairs would be required to prepare an annual report on expenditures. The Yes on 6 campaign has estimated that if passed, the ballot question would raise around $100 million per year after it is fully phased in without raising taxes. The actual number might not be that high. The Nonpartisan Center for State Policy Analysis at Tufts University found that the revenue would be closer to $65 million annually. There is an important caveat, however. Under Massachusetts law, only the state legislature can make final decisions on financial appropriations, and ballot questions cannot change that. In other words, even if the ballot question passes, there would be nothing stopping legislators from ignoring it. David O'Neill, president and CEO of the Massachusetts Audubon Society, one of the organizations leading the Yes on 6 campaign, said in an interview that that was no reason to drop the idea. We argued that the ballot question has widespread support. A recent Mass Incorporated poll found it had support among 54% of voters with 24% against, and a group of legislative champions in favor. So it was likely the legislature would embrace the will of the voters. We're in a moment where we're seeing rising sea levels, we're seeing greater storm events, and we also have a window of opportunity to protect land at a cost that is so much smaller than the cost of having to address the challenges facing municipalities for storm events and flooding, O'Neill said. Question 6 has been endorsed by more than 100 organizations and businesses, including major environmental groups like the Trustees of Reservations, Appalachian Mountain Club, Conservation Law Foundation, the Nature Conservancy, and the Charles River Watershed Association. It has also gotten a thumbs up from Governor Maura Healey, Lieutenant Governor Kim Driscoll, the Boston City Council, and other elected officials and environmentalists. Everyone in Massachusetts deserves clean water to drink, clean air to breathe, and the opportunity to appreciate just how beautiful our state is, Healey said in August. The generations to come are counting on us to protect that, and so are our family farms, our natural parks, and our forests and wildlife. By establishing the Nature for All Fund, we can secure a cleaner future for Massachusetts, Healey said. There is no organized opposition to question 6, and few officials or groups have said publicly that they are against it. The state Republican Party endorsed a no vote in its official 2026 ballot guide, writing that it would reduce the flexibility that lawmakers need to address the state's highest priorities each year. The argument echoes May legislative report explaining why the legislature did not pass the proposal on its own before the election. Lawmakers wrote that it could create an unstable fiscal framework that could reduce funding for other programs. Implementation of the measure would require the reallocation or reduction of funds presently directed toward other state initiatives, including investments administered through agencies such as the Department of Conservation and Recreation, they wrote. This raises questions of opportunity costs and potential displacement of existing infrastructure and environmental funding priorities. In a financial analysis included in the 2026 Information for Voters Guide, the Executive Office of Administration and Finance also predicted that the fund would have substantial implementation costs. O'Neill rejected these arguments, saying that the amount of tax revenue diverted to the Nature for All Fund would be a very small portion of the total state budget, less than 2% of the budget of over $63 billion for the current fiscal year. He said drinking water, open spaces, and conservation are public goods, just like education and transportation, which also have dedicated tax earmarks. The reality is that a dollar that goes into nature is a dollar that's not going to something else. We know that. And I wouldn't argue that nature deserves special treatment, he said. I'd argue that it deserves reliable investment, just as other essential public needs do. Pippa, what have you got for us?
0: As a pediatrician, I feel as if I want to bring you one of the Nation articles that we have in the Republican today, and that, perhaps you can guess, is about measles cases. So Dallas Gagnon from Mass Life writes, measles cases near 4,000 in the U.S. as the outbreaks continue. The United States has now recorded more than 3,800 measles cases in 2026, extending the largest surge in decades and surpassing last year's total by hundreds of infections, with months still left of the year. The most recent Centers for Disease Control and Prevention data shows confirmed measles cases in 47 states and jurisdictions, plus DC, with 18 more among international visitors. The majority of individuals with measles are young children, adolescents, and young adults. People between the ages of 5 and 19 account for 43%, or 1,652 of all measles cases reported this year. Adults 20 years and older account for 39% of all cases, or 1,533 cases, and children 5 years old or younger account for 18%, or 683 cases. These numbers closely mirror the 2025's measles data, with children under 5 accounting for 26% of all cases last year, individuals between 5 and 19 years old accounting for 44% of cases, and people 20 years and older accounting for 29%. The surge is not random. It stems from a series of outbreaks. The CDC has tracked 42 new outbreaks this year. An outbreak is considered a cluster of 3 or more cases in a given community. In 2026, a staggering 95% of all cases trace back to an outbreak. Patients who were unvaccinated account for 95% of the cases. And I think that's the punchline in anything to do with measles at the moment. 95% of the patients were unvaccinated. Fewer patients infected with measles are ending up hospitalized this year compared with previous years, which is obviously good. In 2026, 9% of people with the virus, 352 people, were hospitalized. That's down from 11% last year. The drop was steepest among kids under 5, whose hospitalization rate dropped from 18% in 2025 to 14% in 2026. As of October 2026, there are an estimated 2 measles deaths versus 3 in 2025. According to the CDC, the latest data reflects 2 potential measles-related deaths reported by the Pennsylvania Department of Health on August the 25th. The CDC urges anyone who believes that they may have been exposed to measles to contact their doctor immediately. The agency warns that the virus isn't just a little rash, and it can be dangerous for anyone, but especially for babies and young children. Symptoms of the virus typically appear 7 to 14 days after exposure, beginning with a high fever, sometimes as high as 104 degrees Fahrenheit, cough, runny nose, and watery eyes, and then evolves into a rash over the body. I think the important thing here is that the death rate is very low, but you can get very sick with measles, and you don't end up being fine afterwards, necessarily. So, caution.
1: Yeah, well, let's see. The city to celebrate 2 schools of recognition in Springfield. School officials and Mayor Dominic Sarno will celebrate with students and staff at Mary Walsh and Samuel Bowles schools Friday morning, following both being named 2026 schools of recognition by the State Department of Elementary and Secondary Education. The honor was granted after Bowles posted an average 5% increase in English and 7% rise in math scores on the Massachusetts Comprehensive Assessment System exam, while Walsh saw a 4% increase in English and 7% hike in math. That came as scores statewide remained flat. The celebrations will include a visit from Central High School's football team, cheerleaders, and drumline. This recognition belongs to the students, educators, staff, and families at Walsh and Bowles, who show us what can happen when high expectations are matched with strong support and a belief in what every child can achieve, Superintendent Sonia Dinal said. We are incredibly proud of the progress these school communities have made.
0: And then bringing you another ballot question from the state by Sam Drysdale from the State House News Service. And this is to do with public records access. Wider public records access may hinge on post-election maneuvers. If voters approve a sweeping public records law in November and Beacon Hill tries to replace it, supporters are ready to sue, adding to a web of possibilities heading into the next legislative term. State Auditor Diana DiZoglio says she would absolutely consider legal action if lawmakers pass a narrow bill after question one passes, calling the prospect a potential constitutional crisis. Massachusetts Fiscal Alliance Executive Director Paul Craney says his group is already talking with national organizations about litigation. The potential for lawsuits and the possibility that lawmakers might quickly substitute their judgment for the judgment of voters means records access reforms are looming as a tricky and impactful topic for governing in 2027. The post-election fight would put a popular ballot question, the legislature, and Governor Maura Healey on a collision course over who gets the final word on what records the public would actually get to see and how. The timing also carries political stakes for Healey, who is seeking re-election. It is not clear when or whether the legislature would finish its competing open records bill. If it reaches Healey before the election, she would face a difficult choice over whether to reject legislation that lawmakers passed before voters had their say. If it arrives after the election, Healey would have to weigh in again against a ballot law should it pass. Healey did not directly respond when asked whether she would sign or veto a narrower legislative bill to replace a voter-approved question one, but her office said she believes the will of the voters should be respected and she would review whether the legislation aligns with that intent. When asked for her position on question one and if her office would comply with the law if it passes, Healey's spokesperson Jacqueline Manning said that the governor supports question one to subject the governor's office and the legislature to public records law with appropriate exemptions. Republican challenger Mike Minogue was asked the same question on his position to question one, whether he would comply with the ballot law and if he would sign a narrower version of a public records law, and did not directly respond. His spokesperson said he supported all efforts for complete and total transparency. When asked again for his specific stance on the question and if he would sign a public records bill narrower than what the voters approved, she did not reply. The ballot question would bring most records held by the legislature and the governor's office under the state's existing public records law, subject to exemptions, including policymaking documents and certain constituent communications. Its place on the ballot is part of a larger reckoning with voter frustration over transparency. Massachusetts is one of two states in the country where the legislature and the governor's office are not subject to public records law, according to the National Conference of State Legislatures. A UMass Amherst WCVB poll in August found that 84% of voters said that they would definitely or probably support the measure. And I think the rest of it is there for I don't need to read to the end of the article because we're just coming up on time to bring you editorial.
1: We've got five more minutes before.
0: Oh, I'm sorry. I can't count.
1: That's all right.
0: Go ahead. Then I can actually go ahead just because I think this is quite
1: important. Voters need that information.
0: Yes. Shall I just finish? And then I just finish. There's just a couple more paragraphs. So I shared that a poll from UMass Amherst found 84% of voters said that they would definitely or probably support it. House Ways and Means Chairman Aaron Miklovich acknowledged lawmakers have long expected that the question could pass, and until it does, I think we have to kind of wait and see, he said, when asked how the legislature is thinking about their bills running alongside the ballot question. The House and Senate are currently negotiating bills that would subject the governor's office and the legislature to new public records requirements while creating a separate process for legislative records. Representatives Alice Pish, Andy Vargas and David Maradian, and Senators Cindy Cream, Cindy Friedman, and Kelly Duna are on the negotiating committee. Legislative leaders say their bills pursue the same basic goals as question one, while addressing constituency concerns that they say the measure does not address. And that's the end of the order.
1: All right. You're going to stop there, Pippa?
0: I am.
1: Okay, so I've got a little article from Agawam, Historic Bell Installed in Time to Ring for Veterans Day by Michael Bowway, a special to the Republican. Both veterans and volunteers will deserve a salute when the bell rings during Veterans Day next month. Last week, a cupola and bell were installed atop a newly built base in the Veterans Plaza at School Street Park. The bell is the last piece of the old Veterans Green to make the move from the lawn beside Benjamin J. Phelps Elementary School to the town's new courtyard honoring residents who served in the military. Agawam Veterans Council Chair Patrick Astaferrero, who worked on the bell tower, said he's pleased to see how the Veterans Plaza project turned out. I loved what we had at Phelps, but this makes me feel like we have an area of town for a veterans memorial, not just a war memorial, said Astaferrero. The new cupola reached almost 14 feet tall. The cupola is made of a composite material and sits atop a 4-foot brick and concrete base. The base has 6 sides, which will be decorated with the emblems of the 6 branches of the U.S. military. City Council President Anthony J. Russo, who also worked on the project, said that the footing for the bell tower was poured by Chester's Concrete at a gigantic discounted price. The rest of the materials were donated by Chicopee Concrete Service, Joe Capasso Masonry, and Sullivan and Neri Masonry. Russo and his fellow union masons, Leo Chenevert and Maurice Shanahan, led the construction as volunteers. Members of the Veterans Council also provided labor, with men into their 70s working full mornings on Saturdays throughout August. Russo estimated the donations and volunteer work saved the town about $25,000. Everyone who worked on this lives here in Agawam, said Russo. It was a good team effort by the Veterans Council and Mayor's Office, Procurement Office, and the Historical Commission. The bell itself is a historic artifact, having hung in prominent places in Agawam for over a century. It was originally housed in a cupola atop Catherine G. Danahy Elementary School in North Agawam from 1900 to 1981. It then stood in a similar bell tower at the former Veterans Green on Main Street from the 1980s until last year, and was rung every year during Veterans Day, the Memorial Day and Memorial Day ceremonies. The 2,000-square-foot courtyard near the bandstand in School Street Park opened a year ago, with prayers and monuments installed in time for Veterans Day. The plaza was designed by Agawam resident John M. Milos of Red Branch Landscape Construction and includes 4 large plaques listing every U.S. military veteran known to have enlisted from Agawam from the Revolutionary War through the Vietnam War. A granite footing already has been installed for a 5th monument and plaque, which will list Agawam veterans from May 1974 to December 2025, a total of about 400 names, Astaferrero said. Because of the time it takes the Veterans Council to research service records and commission the plaque, it won't be ready until next year. Another planned addition to the plaza is an individual monument to the town's best-known veteran, General Creighton W. Abrams, Jr., the military commander of the Vietnam War from 1968 through 72, and later the chief of staff of the Army until his death in 1974. The M1 Abrams tank is named after him. Asta Ferrero said the Abrams monument will be placed between the walking path and the bell tower. He said when the monument is ready, which could be by the end of next year, he hopes to invite Abrams' last surviving son, retired General Robert B. Abrams, to the dedication. The new plaza replaces the Veterans Green, a public park at the corner of Main and School Streets that housed the Danahy Bell, the Veterans Plaques, and a gazebo for three decades. The former bell tower and gazebo needed costly repairs, and Phelps needed to take some of the parkland to expand its parking lot. Town officials also said there is more foot traffic in School Street Park than on Main Street. And the City Council voted unanimously to spend $213,760 from the town's Community Preservation Act account to build the plaza. The Veterans Council is paying for the new plaque. And now we have time for the editorials.
2: Right.
1: And I'll read those because Pippa's going to be reading our obituaries in a few minutes. So, shelter vendor must live up to Holyoke codes. The traveling public no longer stops at this former Motel 6 in Holyoke. That could be a hardship for the Patel family, which has owned the joint since 1994. Except it isn't, because the family is doing a booming business with the state of Massachusetts. The family has a problem with the city of Holyoke, though. After years of use as a shelter, the city is flagging building code violations, and it notes that shelter clients are staying far longer than the 30 nights typically allowed for motels. Holyoke Mayor Joshua Garcia and his team are right to press for violations to be corrected. To lawfully house clients of the nonprofit Center for Human Development for an average of 6 to 9 months, the Patels would have to install a sprinkler system. Building codes can't be waived because property owners cry poverty. Amish Patel, the property's manager, claims to be making changes and told the Republican it could cost his family $300,000 to install a sprinkler system. So pay it. By our calculation, that's about what they take in every 2.5 months from the state. The Patel property charges $89 a night. Amish Patel indicated that 46 of the motel's 52 rooms have been occupied, a census that adds up to nearly $1.5 million a year in state backing. The state paid CHD $2.5 million to run the shelter last year. Many of the repairs, it seems, can be completed at modest cost. When city inspectors visited the motel in August, they found loose wiring, damaged ceiling tiles, broken fire alarm components, and smoke and carbon monoxide detectors without batteries. Last month, the city issued a cease and desist order linked to repairs needed for the property to house people for more than a month. Rather than beef about the cost of that work, the Patel family should satisfy city rules. Tenants told the Republican conditions at the motel have been deteriorating, making the city's intervention timely. A vice president with CHD expressed surprise that Holyoke wants improvements, which raises another question. Why wasn't CHD, surely aware of this deterioration, militating for improvements before the city stepped in? People experiencing homelessness or other difficult circumstances deserve dignity and compassion, Garcia said in a statement to the newspaper. But compassion cannot come at the expense of basic health and safety standards. That's the right bottom line. If the old motel can't provide a safe environment, it should be tax-sized. It should be deep-sixed. And let's see, the second editorial is Medicare for All claims overlook its limitations. Abdul El Sayed, the Democratic candidate for Senate in Michigan, has a simple pitch to voters. Imagine, he says, a health insurance plan with no premium, no copay, no deductible, just health care when you need it. El Sayed and other proponents call the idea Medicare for All. Free on-demand care for everyone sure sounds good. Legislation to establish Medicare for All nationwide has more than 100 co-sponsors in the House, with many progressives campaigning on the idea this fall. There's just one wrinkle. The proposal bears little resemblance to how Medicare actually works. Even under generous assumptions, it would shift trillions of dollars in healthcare spending onto the federal budget while potentially slashing quality and restricting access to care. No doubt the current system, beset by soaring costs, corporate misconduct, opaque pricing, and perverse incentives, needs fixing. Yet a more pragmatic reform agenda would serve Democrats better in the midterms and serve Americans better over the long term. It isn't hard to see why Medicare for All has appeal. Traditional Medicare covers nearly all Americans 65 and over, along with millions of people with disabilities. Most services are offered without restriction, and more than 95% of physicians participate. The program's immense popularity should come as little surprise. And yet, even when limited to this relatively targeted population, Medicare is fiendishly complex and costly. By one estimate, it will comprise more than half of government borrowing in a decade. The program also can leave seniors with hefty bills, with average out-of-pocket costs, including premiums and services, exceeding $6,000 annually. As things stand, more revenue will be needed to care for an older, sicker population, extending Medicare to all 343 million Americans will hugely increase those demands. Doing so without premiums, copays, or deductibles implies an unprecedented surge in spending. Clearer goals would be salutary. In the past, champions of Medicare for All emphasized universal coverage. Proponents now appear to be seeking a universal sense of financial security, that is, protection against shock medical bills or abrupt changes to coverage and networks among the insured. These are much narrower problems, and they can be addressed with more direct and practical solutions. Mm-hmm. And Pippa, yep. Now can you give us the obituaries?
0: I will bring the obituaries. Fortunately, there are not so many today. The obituaries are brought to you through a generous contribution from the Hamden Lions Club. Their motto is, "We Serve." The first obituary I share with you is that of Nancy E. Modzelewski, and forgive me if I pronounce that wrongly, from Agawam. Nancy E. Crean Modzelewski passed away on October the 5th at Agawam Heritage East. She was 85 years old. Nancy was a longtime member of the Agawam Congregational Church and served on several committees there. Nancy leaves her husband of 58 years, Edward Modzelewski, son Edward, daughter Amy Schballer, and her husband David, and her granddaughter Catherine Schballer, all of Agawam, and several nieces, nephews, and good friends. Nancy's family would like to thank the staff at Pace Elder Care and the staff of Agawam Heritage East for the compassionate quality care that was given to Nancy in her final days. Calling hours will take place from 10 a.m. to 12 noon on Saturday, October the 10th, 2026, at Colonial Forestier Funeral and Cremation, 985 Main Street, Agawam. This will be followed by a memorial service at 12:30 p.m. at the Agawam Congregational Church. Alice M. Allen, 1935 to 2026, from Holyoke. Alice M. Forend Allen, aged 90, peacefully passed away after a long, joyous life at All American Assisted Living in Enfield, Connecticut, on October the 6th, 2026. She was predeceased by her husband of 33 years, Eugene Jean E. Allen, as well as her parents. Alice is survived by her sister Doris Horand, Louise Lucy Gann of Holyoke, her many nieces and nephews, great nieces and great nephews, and a great great niece and great great nephews, as well as many cousins. She is survived by her beloved best friend Marlene Fortin, who will always be there for her. The funeral will be held on Saturday, October the 10th at 10:30 a.m. from the Barry J. Farrell Funeral Home, followed by a mass at 9:30 a.m. in the Blessed Sacrament Church, 1945 Northampton Street. Burial will follow at the St. Jerome Cemetery. Calling hours to the funeral home will be on Friday, October the 9th, from 4 to 7 p.m. Robert L. Wing, 1945 to 2026, North Eastham. Robert L. Wing, Bob, passed away on September 26, 2026, in Hyannis, Massachusetts, at the age of 81. In his passing, he leaves his much-loved family, Diane, his wife of 58 years, his daughters Nicole, Nikki Wing, and Megan Wing, his cherished grandson Dylan, and his sisters Sue Segan and Barbara Richardson. Colonial Forestier Funeral Home has been entrusted with the arrangement. Private services will be held for the family. Joseph W. Nevers, Jr., 1935 to 2026, West Springfield. It is with heavy hearts that the family of Joseph W. Nevers, Jr. of West Springfield announces his passing on October the 1st, 2026, at Bay State Medical Center. Leaving his family with lasting memories are his wife of 66 years, Marlene Bully Nevers, his daughter Linda and Russell Turner of Agawam, his son David Nevers and Krista Buoniconti of Springfield, grandchildren Callie Fruith, Freddie Fruith, Samantha Fruith, and great-grandchild Mackenzie Fruith. Along with his family, Joe leaves behind many dear friends and relatives. Calling hours for Joe will be held Monday, October the 12th, 2026, from 4 to 6 p.m. at the Toomey O'Brien Funeral Home, 1043 Westfield Street, West Springfield. A funeral home service will be held on Tuesday at 1 p.m., followed by burial with military honors. Jacqueline B. Carlson, 1937 to 2026. Jacqueline Bushy Carlson, 89, passed away peacefully on October the 5th, 2026, at her home with the love of her family surrounding her. Visitation will be held on Monday, October the 12th, from 10 a.m. Visitation will be held on Monday, October the 12th, from 11 a.m. to 12 p.m., with a service to begin at 12 p.m. at the Beers and Story Palmer Funeral Home. Burial will follow in St. Thomas's Cemetery. Martin Marty Vatarisian, 1948 to 2026, Agawam. Martin J. Vatarisian, 78, passed away on September the 23rd, 2026. Marty's service will take place on Friday, October the 9th, 2026 at 10 a.m. at the Massachusetts Veterans Memorial Cemetery in Agawam for committal prayers and military honors. Colonial Forestier Funeral and Cremation has been entrusted with Marty's arrangements. Those were the death notices for today.
1: Are there any memorials that you need to read?
0: There are three memorials, which I will bring. Oh, no, I can't count. I clearly today is not a day of me being able to count. Forgive me. There are one memorial. There is one memorial. Look where I'm at. Maybe I should sleep for longer. There is one memorial I will share with you, and that is in loving memory of David Kavanagh on his birthday, 10/8/1941 to 12/18/2022. Of all the special gifts of life, however great or small, having you as my husband was the greatest gift of all. No more tomorrows we can share, but yesterdays are always there. A silent thought, a secret tear, keeps your memory near. Dave, I love you and miss you dearly. forever in my heart, Linda.
1: Thank you, Pippa. And let's see, I've got another voter information article from the state, mm-hmm. Residents to Decide on Same-Day Voter Registration, What to Know About Question 4 by Juliet Schulman Hall. Did you not get around to registering to vote but still want to? A November ballot question, known as Question 4, would allow people to register to vote or to update their voter registration and vote the same day as an election. 24 other states and Washington, D.C. allow for same day or election day voter registration, according to the National Conference of State Legislatures. Right now, Massachusetts requires people to register at least 10 days before an election. Secretary of Commonwealth William F. Galvin and 9 other officials have voiced support for the ballot question. So far, the response to the ballot question appears to have support, with 59% of voters saying they'd vote for same-day registration, compared to 38% who were against it, according to a University of New Hampshire poll. A yes vote on the question would allow eligible citizens to register to vote or to update their voter registration address at their polling place on election day. A no vote on the question would keep the 10-day registration deadline. So let's look at the argument for question 4. Approving the ballot question could lead to increased voter turnout, according to Norman Schulman, who wrote in support of the ballot question. She said, "It is a common sense reform that guarantees every eligible voice is heard." Jeff Foster, executive director of Common Cause Massachusetts, said voter rights groups have been advocating for around 18 years to get a bill through the legislature on same-day voting registration, but it hasn't panned out. This is really about strengthening voter access in a way that is proven to be secure. It works in other states, and it is beyond time, he said. He said it is a straightforward, secure, and proven reform that removes barriers for voters. It's also an extremely secure system, especially with additional requirements to prove residency when someone is voting and registering on the same day. The same-day voter registration would require people to go to a polling place in their precinct during voting hours and present proof of residency and sign a written oath. Without proof of residency, they could still cast a provisional ballot. That would be counted only if the information was given before the polls closed for a municipal election, within 2 days of a state primary, or within 6 days of a state election. It would take effect on January 1st, 2028. The argument against question 4: critics, such as State Republican Party Chairwoman Amy Carnival, have raised concerns about the potential for fraud. On an already demanding day, Carnival said there is more of a chance for errors, false statements, or conflicting records that escape detection to be detected until after it's been cast and can't be identified. Election security depends upon meaningful verification before voting. This ballot question would replace advance review with hurried same-day judgments that could create avoidable vulnerabilities in election administration, increase the risk that unlawful ballots could affect close contests, and weaken confidence that every ballot was lawfully cast in our elections, she said. The Massachusetts Fiscal Alliance, a nonprofit advocating for fiscal responsibility, transparency, and accountability in government, also wants residents to vote no. The group argues that the state needs to provide greater transparency and public accountability surrounding voter registration information before changing the registration process. As it stands now, only Secretary Bill Galvin has access to all the state's voter registration information. This is unacceptable. The public should be able to scrutinize this information, and it should be made public online and updated in real time, the group says.
0: And just before we get to Dear Abby and the few articles that we bring to the time that we're finished with you, here is a very nice thought for those of you who may be hungry or have Italian roots or just would like to hear of something nice. A Taste of Italy at Home in Springfield. A Taste of Italy will be available right at home in Springfield this week. The Taste of Italy Festival, hosted by Our Lady of Mount Carmel Parish, will take place on Saturday, October the 10th from 4:30 to 7:30 p.m. in the

0: This broadcast service is provided by Valley iRadio. The material being read is the copyright property of the publications being read. Access to this program is solely for persons who cannot read the original printed version due to a visual impairment or other disability. By continuing to listen, you confirm that you have such a condition.
1: My fiancé gets annoyed and calls it weird that I talk to my daughter every morning on my way to work and in the afternoon on my way home. She's a wife and a young mother of two, ages 1 and 4. I'm proud of how well she is doing. I work full-time and she works part-time. We're both always busy, so we don't see each other as often as we'd like, even though we live in the same town. At 25, my daughter is becoming my best friend. I love helping her through decisions, ideas, etc. I don't agree with my fiancé that this is weird. I believe mothers and daughters who are close do this. What's your opinion about this? How can I better explain to my fiancé that this isn't taking anything away from him? Mothering in Massachusetts. Dear Mothering, you are extremely fortunate to have such a warm relationship with your daughter. You can explain this until you're blue in the face, but if your fiancé feels that he, and not your daughter, should be your best friend, it will be like talking to a wall. From where I sit, for your fiancé to dictate how often you talk with your daughter when you're not with him, it's more than a little bit controlling. It's time to ask yourself if his need to control manifests itself in other ways. If it does, you may want to reconsider his status as fiancé. Dear Abby, one of my neighbors keeps their dog tied outside for long periods of time. I often see him shivering and pacing, and he barks and cries late into the night. I don't know my neighbor well, and I don't want to cause conflict or make assumptions. At the same time, it's hard to ignore that I'm seeing what I'm seeing and hearing, especially when the temperatures drop below freezing. I've thought about saying something or even reporting it, but I worry about overstepping or making the situation worse. What's the right thing to do? Concerned in the cold. Dear Concerned, you can't possibly make the situation worse, so why not try to make it better? Research the appropriate authority for your area, usually animal control, and report what you've seen and heard. It's up to them to determine whether your neighbor's actions constitute abuse and what to do from there. If you do, you'll feel better and you may save the poor animal from a lifetime of suffering. And next, the last letter. Dear Abby, a dear friend of mine, Connie, told me of a situation she has with her husband. This man will not let her use his cell phone in an emergency. He said his phone is for his private use only. When Connie and her husband moved to a different state, he stayed behind and followed the family several days later. Do you think Connie should have concerns about her marriage? Curious in Pennsylvania. Dear Curious, what you and I think matters far less than what Connie thinks. Between you and me, I find that people who act in a secretive way usually have something to hide. However, you should not stir the pot. If you want to be helpful, stay out of it.
2: 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Sagittarius, November 23rd to December 21st. Home is where the heart is, and spending more time there will give you a sense of belonging. Do-it-yourself home improvements will

0: 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Aquarius, January 20th to February 19th. 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It is important to get your finances and lifestyle in order. Aries, March the 21st to April the 19th. Set your sights on your goal and don't look back. How you approach what you want to achieve will set the stage for how much you accomplish. Taurus, April 20th, May 20th, agree only to do what's possible. Getting caught in someone else's dream can set you back. Look inward and consider how to improve your profile and your image. Gemini, May 21st to June the 20th, it's a new day and your actions, dedication, and curiosity will help you achieve whatever you set to do. Home improvements won't please everyone. Cancer, June 21st to July 22nd, you will gain access to better ideas and solutions through talks with individuals rather than sitting in a crowded room and listening to one person pontificate. Leo, July 23rd to August 22nd, put your energy where it counts. Arguing is a waste of time, but putting in the effort and taking care of unfinished business will be gratifying. Focus on relieving stress. Virgo, August 23rd to September 22nd, a kind gesture will help restore a misunderstanding. You don't need to change, you need to adjust to allow everyone in your life the same freedom that you want.
1: Thanks, Pippa, and today's almanac. Today is Thursday, October 8th, the 281st day of 2026, and the 17th day of autumn. Today's history. In 1871, the Great Chicago Fire leveled 3 square miles, leaving 100,000 people homeless and more than 300 dead. In 1945, President Harry Truman announced that the United States would share its knowledge of the atomic bomb exclusively with Britain and Canada. In 2005, an earthquake on the border of India and Pakistan killed more than 75,000 people and left 3 million homeless. And today's birthdays, Frank Herbert, author, 1920 to 1986, Harvey Pekar, writer, 1939 to 2010, Jesse Jackson, civil rights leader, 1941 to 2026, and Chevy Chase, comedian and actor, has a birthday today. He was born in 1943. R.L. Stine, children's author, born in 1943. Sigourney Weaver, actress, born in 1949. Daryl Hammond, actor, comedian, born in 1955. Matt Damon's birthday is today, an actor, born in 1970. Nick Cannon, born in 1980. He's an actor and TV personality. And Bruno Mars, the singer, born in 1985. William Darrell Bubba Wallace Jr., a race car driver, born in 1993. And Bella Thorne, an actress born in 1997, all share today as their birthday. Today's fact, on the same day as the Great Chicago Fire, a fire in Peshtigo, Wisconsin, about 250 miles outside of Chicago, destroyed the town and claimed more than 1,200 lives. Today's sports, in 1956, the New York Yankees' Don Larsen pitched the first and only perfect World Series game against the Brooklyn Dodgers. And the quote for today, "Without change, something sleeps inside us and seldom awakens. The sleeper must awaken." That's from Frank Herbert from Dune.
0: And because we're sitting here as two women before we finish for the morning, there is a little article here from Ludlow honoring the next generation of Western Mass women leaders. I'm sure that counts for something. The Zonta Club of Quebec, I should know how to say that.
2: Yeah, I know. I always stumble over it, too.
0: Is seeking nominations for the annual Zonta Women in Business Leadership Awards. Women must be between the ages of 18 and 35. It says next generation, otherwise I would complain that that's too young. Demonstrate outstanding leadership, entrepreneurial spirit, ethical conduct, and meaningful impact in the business world. She does not have to be the CEO of a company. She may be an entrepreneur, a professional building an innovative career, a college student launching an idea, or a young woman whose leadership is making a measurable distance in her community. Zonta is especially interested in honoring women who are creating innovative solutions and addressing issues affecting women and girls or climate justice. And hopefully somebody knows someone who might be able to be eligible for this, because applications for the 2027 Zonta Women in Business Leadership Awards are available from the Zonta Club of Quabag Valley by contacting education@zontaqv.org or going to www.zontaqv.org, and I'll spell that out, www.zontaqv.org/scholarships. Deadline for the submission is November the 5th. A local recipient will receive a $1,000 award from the Quebec Valley Club. The top District 1 recipient will then be eligible for one of 10 awards from the Zonta International of $5,000, as well as global recognition. So good luck. I hope there's somebody out there in Western Mass who can win this.
1: Okay. Well, I guess we're ready to sign off. So this is Maureen and
0: this
1: Pippa.
0: Is Pippa. Thank you so much for listening to us, and hopefully you have a nice rest of your day.
3: And thank you both for reading to us today from the pages of the Springfield Republican. It's Thursday, October 8th, 2026, and you're listening to Valley Eye Radio. Up next, Martha with the Westfield News.
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6: Hi, my name is Pat, and I've been reading for almost 10 years. I love to read. It's one of my favorite things in life to do. I started reading for Valley Eye shortly after my oldest son lost his sight almost 10 years ago. 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I hope you enjoy hearing us, our daily programs. I certainly enjoy bringing the news and maybe a few smiles to you as I read the Springfield Republican. 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
7: Hello, it's Martha with the Westfield News for Thursday, October 8, 2026. In front page news, meeting set to make decision on permit for data center by Amy Porter from Westfield. After attendance at the September 15 planning board meeting to consider a special permit extension for the Service Star data center project exceeded the fire department's building code for City Hall, Chair William Corrales opted to continue the discussion in a Zoom meeting on October 13 at 6 p.m. Corrales made the decision at the end of the planning board meeting on October 6, saying that a Zoom meeting would allow public attendance and that, because the meeting was an administrative deliberation rather than a public hearing. No public comment was required. They can watch us deliberate by Zoom. In both cases, there is no public participation because it's not technically a public hearing. It's a meeting open to the public, Corella said, adding, that way there, we don't have to secure an auditorium, secure police, secure anything, and the public gets to participate the way they normally would if they were sitting right here. Asking the board whether it should begin the meeting with public participation, Corellis said his inclination was to say no, but he was indifferent if the majority wanted it. I don't think it's going to add anything to the conversation. We know where people stand on both sides. That's just my feeling, he said. You don't have to for a special meeting, said City Planner Jay Vinsky. He said the petitioners would typically be allowed to make their case. I would think we would want them to make their case, and then we deliberate on the facts of the case, Corella said. I just think to expedite, to keep it moving so we don't bump up against the 19th, we're going to need to go by Zoom, he added. The special permit was first granted to Service Star Realties in 2021 for 3 years, and the developers assert that it falls under a blanket 2-year extension granted by Governor Maura Healey in 2024. That extension runs out on October 19. At the first discussion on September 15, the public spoke both for and against the permit extension for the data center. One of the arguments made by residents opposed to the extension was that the special permit had never been recorded by the Hamden Registry of Deeds. However, on October 1, 2026, the special permit was recorded by Register of Deeds Cheryl Conkley Rivera for Service Star Realties, LLC. Representatives of the public who were in favor of the data center, many of whom were from labor unions, spoke at the meeting about jobs and opportunities for business development in Westfield. The link to the Zoom meeting will be posted on the October 13 agenda. Continuing on the front page, Imagination Awakened, Halloween Experience Aimed at Families Comes to Westfield, by Amy Porter from Westfield. A unique Halloween experience is opening weekends in October inside Amelia Park Memorial Garden. Diane Rumbolt, owner of the Imagination Preservation Society store in Hamden Ponds, calls Imagination Awakened a wickedly wonderful Westfield experience, a big concept. The world's gotten so heavy. What we wanted was a place for parents to get out and connect, Rumbolt said. The Halloween experience will be a family-friendly nighttime walk through lights, pumpkins, skeletons, larger-than-life displays, animatronics, atmospheric effects, and unexpected discoveries. The walk is wheelchair and stroller friendly, suitable for little ones with no jump scares, and perfect for families with young children, teenagers, grandparents and grandchildren, friends, community, and student groups. Tickets for Imagination Awakened are $20 for adults, 17 and up, $15 for seniors, 65 and over, and $10 for children ages 4 to 16. Children under 3 are free. Gates open October 9 at 5 p.m., and the last admission is at 9 p.m. The gates close at 10 p.m. Tickets may be purchased online or at the door. For Rumbolt, the experience is a family affair. Originally from Toronto, she, her husband Rob Leo, and their 4 children moved to Westfield from Roanoke, Virginia, where she had formed a company that offered a designated driver and vehicle recovery service to help people and their vehicles get home safely. A former emergency service worker, Rumbolt earned recognition for her entrepreneurial idea throughout the Roanoke region, including the Roanoke Regional Chamber of Commerce's Small Business of the Year Award and being named one of the area's female trailblazers in the Roanoker magazine. Rumbolt said her woman-owned Imagination Preservation Society store that she opened in February at 1020 North Road, Unit 11, in the Hamden Ponds Plaza, right behind the flagpole, Look for Our Dragon, brings imagination to life through prop rentals such as home goods, food stools shaped like cupcakes, burgers, and champagne, interactive DIY photo ops, custom 3D prints, and creative experiences. We make things to play with, photograph, wonder about, and remember, she said, adding that she plans to offer a 3D printing class for kids who will design an item to be printed, as well as support for adults interested in 3D printing. The storefront is meant to be more than somewhere to shop. It isn't about pressure or an obligation to buy. It is meant to be a community experience, a feel-good space where people can explore an idea, create something meaningful, take a memorable picture, or simply find a little inspiration, Rumbolt said. Many of the giant-sized creatures in the Halloween installation are from the family's own collection, which they have showcased at their home in Westfield over the last few years. However, she said their dead-end street did not get much traffic, and she wanted to do more. Parents are busy trying to hold down the fort from both ends. They are working, managing homes, juggling school, activities, appointments, and bills. And somewhere in the middle of it all, they are still trying to create the magic, Rumbolt said. We may never know which child looking at an animatronic, building their first 3D creation, wandering through a garden filled with lights, or becoming completely absorbed in a costume, is discovering an interest that will stay with them for the rest of their life. Sometimes childhood magic is simply fun, Rumbolt said, and sometimes it becomes inspiration. For more information, contact Diane at ImaginationPreservationSociety.com or call 413-356-4888. And last on the front page, Road Culvert Work Gets Funding Boost from State Grants by Cliff Clark from Southwick. At the Select Board meeting on Monday, it was announced the state awarded grant funding to replace two culverts targeted by the DPW. It will help fund a major part of it, said DPW Director Rich Bozak, about replacement of culverts on Vining Hill Road and Tannery Road. At the Select Board meeting, Chief Administrative Officer Nicole Parker said $500,000 had been awarded for the Vining Hill project through the MassWorks Infrastructure Program, and another $500,000 for the Tannery Road project through the state's Rural Development Fund. In January 2025, the Select Board accepted $263,000 in grant funding to design the two projects. The culvert on Tannery Road allows Slab Brook to ebb and flow when water levels rise or drop. It is located about 400 feet south of Tynick Landscaping and has been the scene of two car crashes over the last 2 years. A stone structure covers a corrugated metal pipe that is deteriorating, and in 2024, a sinkhole developed above the pipe on Tannery Road. For that project, the state's Rural Development Fund provided $113,000 for its design, engineering, and permitting. The Vining Hill Road culvert replacement project, which crosses Pearl Brook about 350 feet southeast of Pearl Brook Road, used a $150,000 grant from the MassWorks Infrastructure Program for design, engineering, and permitting. Both projects were designed by Westfield-based Ty and Bond. The Vining Hill Road project will replace the existing concrete culverts. Bozak said he was unsure when the projects would get started or what the cost would be, but that the Tannery Road project would probably exceed the cost of the Klein Road culvert replacement last year, which was $400,000. Another project being worked on is a small bridge at Tuttlebrook/Granville Road, according to Assistant DPW Director John Goddard. The grant-funded project through the Mass DOT Small Bridge Program was awarded to the town in July 2022. A small bridge, a span of less than 10 feet, undergoes a much more rigorous review with the State Department of Transportation than the two culverts, he said. This is still in the permitting phase. There is no schedule or funding for construction at this time, Goddard said. Bozak said grant funding was important for the projects because replacing culverts isn't cheap, but also because it decreases the burden on the town's taxpayers. Some events happening in the area: in Huntington, fall birthday celebration. Join the Huntington Council on Aging on October 13 at 1 p.m. for an afternoon of fun, celebration, and bingo to celebrate fall birthdays. For more information, call Crystal Wright Partika at 413-685-5283. Movie screening: the Huntington Council on Aging will show the movie Nanny McPhee on October 14 at 2 p.m. For more information, contact Crystal Wright Partika at 413-685-5283. COA concert: musician David Herrera will perform country music mixed with a rock and urban pop vibe for the Huntington Council on Aging on October 21 at 2 p.m. For details, call Crystal Wright Partika at 413-685-5283. In Southwick, Little Sprouts: the Southwick Public Library will host Little Sprouts for babies up to 2 years old and caregivers to socialize and play October 13 and 26 at 10 a.m. Tina brings toys, a story, and songs to share. Registration is recommended. Contact the library to register. Continuing in Southwick, Wellness Fair: a walk-through wellness fair will take place October 22 from 11 a.m. to 1 p.m. at the Southwick Public Library, with information for families about programs and organizations available to you. There will also be a gift card raffle, as well as a few fun free items for children. Harvest-themed balloon story time: the Southwick Public Library will host a harvest-themed balloon story time for ages 3 and older on October 23 at 3:30 p.m. Registration is required, as space is limited. The program will include funny fall story readings, balloon games, balloon twisting, a fall art project, and each child receives a balloon animal to take home. To register, contact the library. In West Springfield, Coin Club: the West Springfield Coin Club will meet on Sunday, October 11 at 6 p.m. at the Tatum Memorial Club at 3 Paul Street in West Springfield. A presentation and discussion will include facts about pre-coin age tokens of Canada. Refreshments will be available. Guests are welcome. 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And also in Westfield, German Feast: St. John's Lutheran Church at 60 Broad Street will host its annual German Feast dinner on Friday, November 6, with dine-in and takeout availability. Dine-in will be at 5:30 p.m. Takeout will be at 4:30 p.m. through 5 p.m. The menu: bratwurst, pulled pork, German potato salad, red cabbage, sauerkraut, pickled beets, and homemade desserts. Tickets are $15 each. Reservations can be made by calling Jane McClure at 413-265-4022 or Susan Owen at 413-348-3382. You may also email Jane McClure at janemsn88@gmail.com. When making your reservation, indicate the number of dinners, dine-in or takeout, with the time and your phone number. In sports, Westfield State University field hockey ties goals record in 10-0 rout of Salem. From Salem: the Westfield State University field hockey team got a hat trick from Caroline Andrade, and the Owls scored in every quarter and rolled to a 10-0 Massachusetts State Collegiate Athletic Conference victory over Salem State on Saturday at Alumni Field. Westfield tied the school record for goals in a game with 10. The total has been reached 3 times, most recently against Gordon in 2025. Continuing in sports, Owls Tolis Wally earn weekly honors in MASCAC from Westfield. The Westfield State women's soccer duo of Tia Tolis of East Longmeadow and Lorelei Wally of Southwick both secured conference weekly honors, with Tolis named the Massachusetts State Collegiate Athletic Conference Offensive Player of the Week and Wally the league's Rookie of the Week. Tolis scored twice in the Owls' 7-1 victory at Mass Maritime, tallying the match's opening goal on a header from a corner kick from the box, then buried a long-distance strike later in the second half to help guide Westfield to a season-high output in goals. Wally was named the league's Rookie of the Week for the second time this season. She assisted on the first goal of the match scored from Tolis, then dished a corner feed, which resulted in the Owls' second goal of the match. She then added a marker in the second half, driving a low shot past the keeper and into the net. With 10 matches played and 7 remaining in the regular season, Wally has ascended into the team lead in points on the year with 10, scoring 3 goals and adding 4 assists. The 4 assists led the MASCAC, while her 10 points are tied for first in the league ranks. Wally had registered a point in 5 of the Owls' 6 matches heading into Wednesday's game and was named MASCAC Player of the Week after a 5-point week in the middle of September. Westfield Women's Soccer has now had a representative on the league's weekly honors in all 5 installations this season. In men's soccer, Nunez Saveria is Rookie of the Week. Westfield State men's soccer first-year midfielder Daniel Nunez Saveria of Amherst was named the Massachusetts State Collegiate Athletic Conference's Rookie of the Week for his performance over the weekend in an Owls 1-1 draw versus Mass Maritime. In cross country, 2 Owl runners garner awards. Westfield State senior athlete Reese Stevens of Agawam continued her spectacular season on Saturday and was named the Massachusetts State Collegiate Athletic Conference Runner of the Week for her efforts. For the second time this season, Westfield State first-year athlete Brendan Foster was named the Massachusetts State Collegiate Athletic Conference Rookie of the Week for his performance at the Keene State Invitational this past Saturday. And in golf, Monahan Cards co-rookie nod, Westfield State first-year golfer Robert Monahan finished with the lowest Owl score of the day and was named the Massachusetts State Collegiate Athletic Conference's co-rookie of the week for his outing. And these articles were courtesy of Westfield State University Athletics. Dear Annie, by Annie Lane. Employee out of office, boss out of line. Dear Annie, I recently returned from a lovely 2-week vacation to Europe with my husband. It's rare that we get a trip like this, so we were looking forward to it, and it did not disappoint. I set clear expectations with my team at work beforehand that I'd be fully off work. Everyone respected that, except my boss, who texted me not once but twice with inconsequential questions he could have easily directed to anyone else on my team. This happened last year too, which I chalked up to a fluke at the time, but now I'm wondering if it's a pattern. I'm increasingly conscientious at work, incredibly conscientious at work, and would never normally ignore a message. But my vacation time is mine, and I resent feeling on call even when I'm not. Do I say something directly or just let this go? Not actually off. Dear not actually off, you don't need a full-on confrontation, but you do need a boundary. Next trip, turn off notifications entirely rather than just planning to ignore them, and let an out-of-office message point people to your backup contact. When you're back, don't apologize for the silence. A simple, "I was fully unplugged as planned," makes it clear that this wasn't an oversight on your end, and that your boss shouldn't expect you to be on call while taking well-earned and already approved time off. Dear Annie, My mom recently went down a rabbit hole of self-help books. She's gotten a lot out of them, and they've inspired real changes. She goes for walks every morning now and gave up social media entirely. She seems to be in a much better place about things right now, and I'm happy about that. The problem is she treats every book's advice as gospel and repeats it to me constantly. I mentioned I was tired the other day, and she launched into a monologue about morning routines and how mine is probably sabotaging my whole day. If I complain about a stressful week at work, she asks if I've tried gratitude journaling. She'll bring up recommendations for optimizing my days completely unsolicited. I don't want to discourage her newfound happiness, but I'm tired of feeling like I have a life coach. Do I say something about her pushing her ideas on me, or just wait it out? Signed, Not Taking Notes. Dear Not Taking Notes, you can be excited for your mother without signing up to be her student. Say it once. I'm so happy you found what works for you, but we don't all need the same recipe for happiness. I'm good with mine. If her comments continue, a simple thanks, Mom, before changing the subject is a better use of energy than a new confrontation each time. Eventually, the novelty of morning walks and social media cleanses will wear off. While the habits will hopefully stay, the lectures should subside. And our hints from Heloise. Concerns about leaving food out for wildlife. Dear Heloise, I don't know where you live, but it's a violation of municipal law in many counties and recommended public safety policies to leave out safe drinking water for wildlife. This is harmful for many reasons. For example, it breeds mosquitoes that carry potentially life-threatening diseases, distinctively alters the survival instincts and patterns of wild animals, and attracts wildlife that threatens neighboring pets and people, especially seniors and small children. In short, it feels compassionate, but you're harming the wildlife that you think you're helping and potentially hurting your neighbors. At a minimum, people need to realize that leaving out old water and replenishing the bowl does nothing to prevent mosquitoes from hatching. The females glue nearly invisible eggs above the waterline, so outside containers must be thoroughly scrubbed each day. Signed, Lisa in Los Angeles. Lisa, there's a lot of debate about leaving out food and water for stray animals. If it's left out, wildlife can get at it, as well as stray cats and dogs. A great many cities also have trap, neuter, and release programs to help stray cats and dogs. If everyone would spay and neuter their pets, the stray population of animals would diminish significantly. However, I do understand your concerns and don't think food and water should be left out in excess. And I definitely agree with your claim about scrubbing pet bowls thoroughly. From Heloise. In lieu of flowers. Dear Heloise, a long time ago, there was a discussion in your column about sending flowers to a funeral. If the obituary says in lieu of flowers, they shouldn't be sent. Usually a charity is listed where a donation can be made in it, in the deceased name instead. There could be religious restrictions about flowers, or the family only wants their own there. No matter what the reasons are, the family's wishes should be respected. From Beverly in Wisconsin. Beverly, I agree with you. Respecting the family's wishes is really the best way to go, because they usually know what the person wanted at their funeral anyways. From Heloise. And handmade gifts. Dear Heloise, the reader could consider the handmade wine rack as a storage rack instead. Depending on the style, it can hold soda and water bottles, toilet paper, plants, or small items like skeins of yarn. There are so many possibilities for a thoughtful handmade item, even if it happens to look like a wine rack. From Alice via email. Alice, yes, and your suggestions are very good. So many readers have asked why he made a wine rack for a couple who don't drink. Of course, I don't actually know, but maybe he thought they'd find another use for it, or maybe it was just a loving gift that was made with his own hands for two people he cared about. I've always liked handmade gifts, and I imagine many people do too. From Heloise. And that is the Westfield News for Thursday, October 8, 2026. This has been Martha. 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
8: Hi, I'm Linda. I'll be reading a magazine article from Time Magazine, July 27, 2026 issue, How Do I Safely Lower My Body Heat by Simone Shaw. With summer in full swing, much of the world is already contending with record-breaking temperatures. Heat can be deadly. Extreme heat is the number one weather-related killer. It can also exacerbate other health conditions like heart disease, stroke, asthma, respiratory diseases, and kidney failure. Certain groups are more vulnerable to the impacts of extreme heat than others. Adults 65 and older, young kids, people taking medications, pregnant women, outdoor workers, and athletes are more at risk for heat-related illnesses. But during extreme temperatures, anyone who spends too much time in the sun can be impacted. Many people recognize that extreme heat can be dangerous to other people's health, but they don't necessarily recognize that that includes their health, says Gregory Willenius, director of the Center for Climate and Health at Boston University. If you're out in the sun, keep an eye out for heat cramps and other symptoms like dizziness, confusion, and weakness. If you begin to feel faint, it could be a sign of heat exhaustion. To avoid heat exhaustion, which occurs before heat stroke, the most important thing is to get out of the heat, whether that be moving into the shade or an air-conditioned space. To cool down your body, place cold cloths on your skin or spray your clothes with water. You can also try taking a shower. Just make sure the water isn't too cold. What's been recommended is a cool shower or lukewarm, because if you make it too cold, your body could hold in that core temperature even more, says Brian Bosack, professor of public health at the College of Charleston in South Carolina. And be cautious of using a fan, particularly if it's above 95 degrees. That's because above a certain temperature, the fan is just moving hot air towards you, increasing your core temperature. Stay hydrated, but focus on water rather than alcoholic drinks or coffee, which can actually be more dehydrating. Fruits that have high water content, like oranges and watermelon, can be helpful, but experts say that nothing beats water. Avoid heavy, greasy food like burgers or pizza, and instead turn to lean, cold protein like hard-boiled eggs, tuna salad, or grilled chicken. While cooling down, avoid taking any over-the-counter pain relievers unless cleared by a doctor. They can worsen symptoms by placing extra strain on your kidney and liver. The key thing with heat overexposure is not to treat the symptoms, but to solve the problem, Willenius says. The best way to avoid heat exhaustion: stay out of the sun in the first place. Plan your day so you do your errands or outdoor exercise during cooler moments. If you work outdoors, do what you can to take frequent water and shade breaks. People are always looking for the magic bullet, says Willenius. Here we actually have had one. Stay cool in the first place. What that means is going to vary for each individual.
9: Hi, this is State Senator Adam Gomez from the Hamden District. I represent Springfield, Chicopee, and West Springfield, but it's my honor to be the chairman of the great Committee on Children, Families, and Persons with Disability, where every single voice is heard on Beacon Hill. Thank you. 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
10: 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I'm retired from my career in sales and marketing in the construction industry, and now enjoy reading for Valley Eye.
3: Well, welcome back to Valley Eye Radio, everyone. It's Thursday, October 8th, 2026, and as always, we're here to bring you news from all around the Pioneer Valley. We'll be, this hour, hearing from Chloe, who will be reading to us from the Daily Hampshire Gazette. I'll turn it over to her now, and let's hear what she's got in store for us.
11: And we'll start out with the Hampshire County 6-day forecast. Today is a high of 72 with a morning shower and partly sunny. Tonight is a low of 45 with a starry night. Friday is a high of 68, and a low of 40. Breezy in the morning and mostly sunny. Saturday is a high of 68 and a low of 43. Sunny. Sunday is a high of 69, a low of 56, and mostly cloudy. Monday is a high of 68 and a low of 51, with some rain in the morning and clouds. Tuesday is a high of 63 and a low of 40, mostly cloudy with a few showers. PETA seeks UMass committee names. Animal rights group says members' initials are redacted from March minutes by Scott Merzbach, Amherst. People for the Ethical Treatment of Animals have sued the University of Massachusetts and Suffolk Superior Court, seeking the names of those who serve on campus panels that review and approve laboratory experiments on animals. The lawsuits filed Tuesday under the state public records law against UMass Amherst and UMass Chan Medical School in Worcester contend that the university is intentionally withholding the names and activities of members in its institutional animal care and use committees. Federal rules require such committees at research institutions. The lawsuits came after an April 2025 settlement agreement between UMass Amherst and PETA in the earlier lawsuit in the same court. Under that agreement, PETA was to receive all videos, photos, and other documentation associated with experiments on marmoset monkeys in a UMass laboratory, and UMass officials indicated the identities of committee members would be provided. In addition to demanding the university release the names of committee members, the lawsuit asked the court to order UMass to honor the settlement agreement and cover attorney's fees. PETA says it took legal action because as public universities funded partially by federal money, people have a right to know who is on the committee and what actions they take at monthly meetings. Knowing the identities of individual IACUC members is critical to the public's ability to determine whether the designated non-scientist and non-affiliated members are qualified for those positions, and thus whether IACUC is properly comprised, the lawsuit states. According to the complaint against UMass Amherst, PETA requested committee meeting minutes in October 2025, covering January 2022, through the date of its request. UMass turned over the records in March 2026, but committee members' initials were redacted everywhere except attendance lists, and other information about the committee's activities was also removed. UMass cited exemptions to the public records law for what it termed deliberative material and trade secrets. UMass also stated that none of the substance of the committee's work was redacted, and that all of the motions, votes, and actions taken are contained in the provided records. UMass Chan has also not provided the names of members of its committee. Committee members are public employees at public universities, and the law is that the people paying the bills have a right to know who's making decisions about animals' lives behind laboratory doors, PETA Senior Vice President Kathy Guillermo said in a statement. PETA is going to court to drag these committees out of the shadows and hold UMass to the same transparency standard the law demands of every taxpayer-funded institution. PETA has been active for several years in protesting menopause experiments on marmoset monkeys that had been taking place at UMass Amherst Laboratory, with the first concerns in 2016 after the death of a marmoset that was severely burned by a heating pad while recovering from a vasectomy. The animal research came to an end in 2025 after federal funding from the National Cancer Institute, National Institute on Aging, and National Institute of Mental Health had dried up. UMass spokesperson Emily Guest said the university wouldn't respond publicly to the lawsuit, but she said that UMass follows all federal and state rules related to animal welfare. While we don't comment on active litigation, UMass Amherst is committed to animal welfare and caring for animal models with the highest ethical standards and with rigorous compliance with all applicable federal state law guidelines, Guest said. Previously, UMass officials observed that animal research work has saved and improved the lives of millions of people and animals. Animal research has contributed to many of the medical advances we now know today, including vaccines, antibodies, anesthesia, and medicines used to treat serious conditions, the university said in past statements. Research in the last few decades has also begun to tackle some of the most complex medical problems we face, such as heart disease, depression, HIV, and cancer. Many key questions in science can only be addressed by studies on animals. PETA argues that it is on solid legal footing, pointing to legal action against the University of Washington, in which the U.S. Court of Appeals for the Ninth Circuit ruled that releasing the committee members' names does not violate their right to privacy and should be considered basic biographical data that is not highly sensitive. Cyber incident hits city schools. District reverts to manual methods as forensic experts investigate, by Sam Furland. East Hampton. East Hampton Public Schools has taken all of its online systems offline after discovering a cybersecurity incident on Monday. In a statement released earlier Wednesday afternoon, the district said it had identified suspicious activity on its network. Forensic experts are investigating and working to restore the systems. Superintendent Michelle Balk said in a phone interview that she does not believe the incident is related at all to the cyber attack on Springfield Public Schools around Labor Day. In that attack, an unauthorized group gained access to the Springfield District's computer network, forcing officials to shut down key systems and close schools for 4 days. In East Hampton, Balk said there's no timeline for restoring the systems. We took all of our systems offline. It was intentional, and we did that out of an abundance of caution, Balk said, adding that the city's had cybersecurity insurance that provides access to experts in situations like this. Balk said little else is known about the suspicious activity, and school officials won't know if student and staff data was accessed until the forensic investigation is complete. Schools remain open, and the district is working to limit disruptions, she said. Springfield Public Schools lent the district wireless hotspots so it could keep internet access for essential school operations, but that for the time being, students won't be using laptops during the school day. We apologize for the operational disruption, but we have reverted to manual coordination methods and school remains in session, the statement says. We recognize the significance of this event and have quickly taken the appropriate steps to address it. Our comprehensive assessment is ongoing. Balk said the district will share more information as it becomes available. Fed's education tax credit plan sparks debate. Opposition coalition forms, but one group sees a strong new opportunity, by Sam Drisdale, State House News Service, Boston. A statewide nonprofit group is backing the Trump administration's controversial federal scholarship tax credit program, putting it at odds with a coalition of teachers' unions, civil rights groups, and public education advocates, urging Governor Maura Healey to reject Massachusetts' participation. The Massachusetts Council of Nonprofits is calling for strong support for the Education Freedom Tax Credit Program, which would allow taxpayers to claim federal tax credits for donations to organizations that provide K-12 education scholarships. States must opt into the program, and Healey has not said whether Massachusetts will participate. The questions at the heart of the dispute centers on whether Healey should opt Massachusetts into the program, which would offer tax credits starting in 2027, and whether it would expand services for all Massachusetts students or primarily steer money toward private school tuition and national scholarship organizations. MCM Director Jim Cloke said the program could bring hundreds of millions of dollars in new federal funding to Massachusetts each year. Because public school students make up the vast majority of K-12 students in the state, he said nonprofits would ultimately direct most of the benefits to them. We think this is a strong new opportunity for educational service nonprofits of all sizes to receive more federal funding, to increase their donors over time, and to serve more kids and to come up with even more creative services to help kids, especially those who are most in need, Cloke said. Some nonprofits already have structures in place to distribute scholarships, he said, while others could establish them over the next several years. This is a great mechanism, not only a great mechanism for expanding educational services, it's a great mechanism to help nonprofits recruit new donors for educational services, and we think it's going to spur an awful lot of creative innovation in educational services over the next 5 to 10 years, Cloke said. Opponents of the program, however, said the program's regulations could make it difficult for community-based nonprofits to participate and favor organizations specifically created to administer private school scholarships. Viviana Abreu-Hernandez, president of the Massachusetts Budget and Policy Center, said a program requirement that scholarship organizations must spend at least 90% of their revenue on scholarships, with no more than 10% available for administrative costs. This model could force nonprofits to create separate structures and significantly alter their business models. Cloak rejected these concerns. "We have a different view," he said. "It won't require that they turn their organizations upside down. It's really a new mechanism to get new funding. The 90% figure is there to ensure that nearly all of it goes to students. It's a good governance practice." Jessica Tang, president of the Massachusetts branch of the American Federation of Teachers, said nonprofits supporting the program may be relying on overly optimistic assumptions about their ability to benefit. "I really do think that they've been misled into thinking they're actually going to benefit, when in reality, the evidence before us shows they might receive maybe a tiny little bit of funds, but it's going to be overwhelmingly private schools that get the benefit," Tang said. Tang argued that federal rules would prevent Massachusetts from posing its own standards to ensure funding reaches public schools or those with the greatest need. "It's allowing for multi-state scholarship-granting organizations to be able to use those funds," she said, "and that we can't opt out of the multi-state SGOs. So what we know will happen is that these big SGOs that have already been set up in other red states that had a lot of these voucher programs already are going to swarm into Massachusetts. The Massachusetts Teachers Association and AFT Massachusetts are among the groups in a new statewide Protect Our Public Schools coalition, calling on Healy not to participate. Their coalition contends the tax credit program would divert resources toward private education rather than strengthen public schools. "It's long been the goal of anti-public school radicals to replace the democratic idea created in Massachusetts of public schools that serve all students with a new vision, giving public funds to private schools and returning us to an education system that is fundamentally separate and unequal." Massachusetts Education Justice Alliance Education Fund Executive Director Vasadi Sivonkse said in a statement on Monday. "The new federal regulation released last week are even worse than we expected. If Massachusetts allows the federal voucher program in our state, it will have a substantial negative impact on our public schools and the students they serve. And once we open the floodgate to vouchers, it will be difficult to recover when we inevitably encounter the wave of fraud, discrimination, and misuse of public taxpayer dollars that other states with voucher programs have experienced." MCN says the program would supplement rather than replace existing federal education funding. The competing nonprofit arguments add a new dimension to a broader debate over whether Massachusetts should accept the federal program, with both sides claiming the rules could determine which students and organizations ultimately benefit. Over the past few months, when asked whether she would opt Massachusetts into the program, Healy has said she needed more information from the federal government. Though the U.S. Treasury Department released proposed regulations last week, she said she still needs more clarity. Her opponent in the general election, Mike Minogue, has said not only would he opt Massachusetts in, but it's his number one reason for running. Healy is one of 20 governors, mostly from blue states, who have yet to opt in as of October. Of the 30 states that have opted into the tax credit, many are helmed by Republican governors, but not all. Democrats like New York Governor Kathy Hochul have also decided the program is worth taking a chance on, and groups like Democrats for Education Reform have been trying to make the case to governors like Healy that they should do the same. Failing Boilers Spur Energy Plan, by Sam Furland. West Hampton. With Hampshire Regional High School boilers near failure, member towns are considering a large-scale renewable energy system that officials say would be among the most ambitious of such project in the hill towns. Superintendent Vito Perrone and Daniel Abrahamson, a municipal energy manager for the school district, made clear at Monday's Hampshire Regional School Committee meeting that the action needs to be taken on the boilers. "There are over a year, maybe 2 years left before we need to put significant investment into them, and it's causing discomfort in the school during the winters," Abrahamson said. "The school also needs a new roof and has no cooling system." Abrahamson presented four options at the meeting: ranging from the cheapest short-term fix at about $4 million to the most ambitious long-term solution at about $16 million. The larger project depends on grant funding, and Abraham said could cost the district and member towns nothing.

0: This broadcast service is provided by Valley iRadio. The material being read is the copyright property of the publications being read. Access to this program is solely for persons who cannot read the original printed version due to a visual impairment or other disability. By continuing to listen, you confirm that you have such a condition.
1: Though this would be the biggest project yet, Perrone noted at the meeting. The school is the biggest consumer of energy in all five towns, Perrone said about the high school. The three boilers at the high school are roughly 20 years old. One is working, one needs repairs, and the other is no longer functional, Abrahamson said. Along with other boilers, Abrahamson said their high school roof is more than 15 years old and needs to be replaced. This can be accomplished in each of the four options he presented to the committee. Abrahamson provided cost estimates for each of the four solutions, but emphasized that these amounts have likely increased since they were estimated in the 2024 report. That report was also created through a MassSave program that provided an in-depth energy analysis of the high school. Abrahamson told the Gazette that he's hoping to gather more accurate numbers in the near future. The first option would be a straight replacement of the boilers, which Abrahamson called a short-term solution. The $4 million option would not fix the cooling problem, and there'd be no grant funding available. We wouldn't be introducing cooling to the school, and you would not be aligning with what the Commonwealth's setting out to do in terms of decarbonization goals, Abrahamson said. Option two would install above-ground air source heat pumps, but they would also not provide cooling. This option, estimated to cost about $10 million, could be achieved through grant funding. Option 3 would also install above-ground heat pumps that would provide cooling, bringing the estimated cost up to $13.3 million. This option would not provide any energy cost savings. Option 4 would install underground heat pumps, provide cooling, full weatherization measures, and other benefits. The project is estimated to cost about $16 million and could be funded through grants. Abrahamson called the fourth option the Hampshire Regional Energy Transition Project, saying it provides the most value while also bringing a system that gives learning opportunities for students. Additionally, it would be a model for clean energy initiatives in the region, he said. We could get a lot of intrinsic value from this project, Abrahamson said. It's extremely innovative. There's a lot of educational opportunities. The state would get behind it, get excited about it, and there's funding sources that we know are coming up and that could help support the project. When it comes to grants, time is of the essence, Abrahamson said. An initial grant opportunity starts in January with multiple others trailing shortly after. Abraham said, and all five towns are committed to the project. The grant application would have a good chance of getting selected. There's a chance we don't get any of the grants, and I don't think that's the case, Abrahamson said. From what I've experienced over the last year in my conversations, if you can approach this as a collaborative regional effort, everybody's on board, and you become that much more competitive. The committee moved the topic to the finance subcommittee. The topic will be taken up again by the full district committee at its next meeting planned for November 2nd at 6 p.m. Cop stabbing suspects arrested. Two allegedly illegal immigrants accused in New York City robbery are held in Massachusetts by Lance Reynolds. Boston. Two illegal immigrants accused of stabbing and robbing an off-duty New York police detective sought refuge in the basement of a Lynn home where authorities arrested them overnight on Tuesday. The New York Police Department announced Wednesday morning that detective assigned to the U.S. Marshals Regional Fugitive Task Force apprehended the suspects with support from the Boston Regional Fugitive Task Force. The suspects were hiding in the basement of a house when they were apprehended, the NYPD stated in an ex-post at 7:45 a.m. Thank you to the U.S. Marshals for their support on this case, the department added. If you came for one of us, you'll have the full force of NYPD coming for you. NYPD identified the suspects on Tuesday as D. Angelo Rafael Hin Caraballo, 25, and Snyder Magia Batusta, age 24. According to the Department of Homeland Security, Caraballo and Batusta, who had prior criminal records before last Friday's broad daylight attack, are from the Dominican Republic and were released into the country by the Biden administration. Despite multiple prior arrests in New York, sanctuary politicians refused to cooperate with ICE and release them, DHS stated

0: Post on Tuesday. New York authorities allege the two suspects attacked Jose Mercedes while the off-duty detective was clearing out the trunk of his car in the Norwood section of the Bronx last Friday around 1:45 p.m. Caraballo and Bautista allegedly approached the officer on an e-bike before stabbing Mercedes 7 times in the torso, neck, and leg, injuries that prompted the detective to undergo surgery. Mercedes, released from the hospital on Monday, fought back and chased Caraballo and Bautista on foot for 2 blocks before collapsing. Amid the struggle, the detective pulled off one of the suspect's masks, which authorities say gave investigators a critical lead. NYPD stated Wednesday morning that the suspects will be charged with attempted murder. Homeland Security Secretary Mark Wayne Mullen called on New York authorities on Tuesday to cooperate with us so we can get these dangerous criminals off the street. Our thoughts and prayers are with the detective for a speedy recovery, Mullen said. Backlog stalls city finance figures. Joint finance subcommittees to push for monthly reports as a contract talk loom, by Sam Ferlin, East Hampton. A backlog of financial work is delaying city officials from producing figures for the current fiscal year. Numbers school committee members hope to receive soon to help inform upcoming union negotiations. In what officials describe as a first-of-its-kind meeting, the finance subcommittees of the school committee and city council meeting September 29th, after the school committee, asked the mayor's office for an update on the city's financial picture for the current fiscal year. Members also proposed establishing regular financial reports to keep elected officials informed. School committee chair Laura Scott said the committee is trying to gather as much information as possible now, with union negotiations ahead. I think the overriding concern and the reason we're here is that we haven't had this, Scott said, about elected officials receiving consistent financial updates. Mayor Salem Derby and other city officials at the meeting said, however, that reporting current year numbers will take time. Derby said a backlog of auditing work has built up over the past 4 or 5 years because of changes in turnover in several departments. Derby's often cited an 8-month vacancy in the treasurer's position, which was filled in August 2025 as a contributor to the backlog. Other factors include a heavy workload in the tax collector's office and a change in the structure of the mayor's office. I think we all know that created a backlog, Derby said at the meeting. The goal is to erase the backlog and get to a month-to-month reconciliation pattern where we can have up-to-date reports. Other members of what Derby calls the city's finance team attended, including City Auditor Hitel Patel, Treasurer Brooke Johnson, and Mayoral Assistant Evan LeBeau. Derby said the collector's office is also part of the financial process. Patel described the auditing process, explaining that each year she must report all of East Hampton's transactions to the state. She said collaboration among the city's financial offices, mayor, auditor, treasurer, and collector, has improved, but breakdowns used to occur. One or the other was not working, Patel said. Patel and Johnson have been working through the backlog, making sure every transaction from recent fiscal years, including tax reconciliations, was reported accurately. Patel said the $6.9 million Proposition 2.5 override proposed earlier this year added to the workload. Derby said the override did not flip a switch that automatically fixed everything in the city's financial process, but was essential to maintaining current services. City Council President Coney Denham noted that the city is working to help officials, include the collector's office and the auditor, clear up the backlog. The council approved $5,000 from free cash in May to fund a new part-time tax collector to help with reconciliations. A request now before the council would transfer $9,540 to pay Patel to work 12 additional Saturdays. We are committed to this monthly reporting, while also recognizing we're still behind and want to be able to give those tools so that we can get that information, Denham said. Derby said it will likely take about 3 months before the city can provide current numbers to the city council and school committee. While he acknowledged the urgency of the school department's negotiations, he said he does not want to overload his staff. One of the things for me is that's very important is not to add additional work to my finance team's load right now when we're in this particular phase of trying to catch up, Derby said. Scott said the information provided was enough to give both the city council and school committee an idea of where things stand, and she hopes monthly reports will be available in the near future. Officials at the meeting agreed that monthly reports would also help provide more transparency to the public. The two subcommittees will meet again Tuesday, October 15th at 6 p.m. This is to give all of us who are elected to have oversight over this a better idea and also a learning tool for the future, Scott said. Spanish teacher receives Excellence Award. Principles of Diversity, Equity, and Inclusion Guided Selection by Scott Merzbach, Amherst. An Amethyst Brook school teacher who embodies the principles of diversity, equity, and inclusion in both classroom and the school community is this year's recipient of the Roger L. Wallace Excellence in Teaching Award. Miguelina Meg Hernandez, a fourth grade Spanish language teacher in the Caminantes dual language program, earned the acclaim from the award committee last spring, and she was present to celebrate at a dinner at the Ford Student Center at Amherst College Sunday evening. Hernandez is the 12th individual to be recognized with the award. For Paul Wiley, president of the foundation, Hernandez's skill in both teaching elementary school children and imparting wisdom to them influenced her selection. It has a lot to do with diversity, equity, and inclusion, and being able to really empower students to be treated fairly and justly and to have them understand what it means across cultures and across ages, Wiley said. Award recipients demonstrate the principles of fairness and equity on a daily basis, he added, showing humility and respect. The award comes with a $1,000 check that can be used at the recipient's discretion, a small glass trophy, and a framed poem, To Be a Teacher or Ser Maestro, composed in both Spanish and English by the late Angel Niet. Rep. Mindy Dom, D. Amherst, presented a citation from the state legislature. In a Facebook post, Dome described Hernandez's remarks in accepting the award as a powerful expression of her generosity, humility, purpose, and profound commitment to her students and equity. Wallace, whose name is on the award, was also on hand for the celebration, along with numerous community members and educators. Hernandez came to Amherst after 25 years as a bilingual teacher at the Clyde F. Brown School in Millis. Members of the school community brought forward her nomination. In general, the committee, Wiley said, highlights social justice work in the classroom and curriculum and recognizes an educator's teaching style and interactions with parents, guardians, and caregivers, along with their volunteer work and how they interact with other professionals. Once the nominating committee selects a recipient based on the strength of recommendations and conversation with principals and administrators, the full board votes. The first public announcement of the winter comes at the convocation that opens the school year. The idea for creating the award originated with Wiley's wife, Pat Romney, who suggested finding a way to recognize a primary school teacher each year in honor of Wallace. They began talking with their daughter, Imani Chapman, as well, and then got buy-in from Wallace to have his name placed on the award. Wallace retired in 2012 after 39 years at Fort River School. Once in place to recognize an elementary school teacher in Amherst and Pelham, the committee did about a year of fundraising and board development to create a $25,000 endowment. The plaque with the names of the individual winners will be displayed at the Amethyst Brook for the next year. During COVID in 2020 and 2021, no one was selected for the award, but the committee still had a brief presentation in the second year of the pandemic that served to honor all educators. While tickets for the dinner help support the Excellence in Teaching program, Wiley said the community is welcome to donate to the foundation at any time and can send an email to wallace.teaching.award@gmail.com for more information. Clerks. Hand deliver your ballots. Galvin's office says rural postmarking can lag a day or two but sees nothing unusual. By Samuel Galinas, Chesterfield. The Office of Secretary of the Commonwealth says it's seen no unusual problems with mail-in ballots arriving on time, but town clerks in Chesterfield and Williamsburg are urging caution anyway. Clerks in the two towns plan to issue notices advising residents to consider hand-delivering their ballots to town offices rather than mailing them. They fear the U.S. Postal Service may not deliver them in time to be counted in the November 3rd election. Chesterfield Town Clerk Sandy Wicklin cited a couple of instances of ballots arriving late during the September 1st primary election despite being postmarked on time. Two arrived days late and another arrived 3 weeks after the election. Wicklin said she does not believe politics played a role in the delays, but that mail simply becomes slow at times. But Williamsburg Town Clerk Brenda Lassard thinks there are many connections between the post office, a federal service, and the Trump administration's plan to gut mail-in ballots. However, there is no substantial proof of this. I think desperate people do desperate things, and I'm just nervous about that a little bit, Lassard said. Williamsburg has decorated its ballot drop box, located outside the back door of town offices, and added an American flag. Galvin's office said late delivery has not been a widespread problem. Nothing unusual, nothing widespread, said Deborah O'Malley, Galvin's spokesperson, when asked about late ballots. O'Malley said postmarking can take a day or two longer in rural areas than in larger communities. She also noted that unlike in the September primary, ballots in the November general election can be counted if they are postmarked by election day and received within 3 days. Clerks in East Hampton and Worthington said they do not plan to issue similar notices. Mail balloting has long been a favorite target for Donald Trump, whose claim that it breeds fraud despite strong evidence to the contrary, and his own use of voting method. Using mail-in ballots has become increasingly popular with voters of both parties, with about 30% of all ballots cast that way during the 2024 presidential election, according to federal data. The process also is secure. A 2025 Brookings Institution study found only about 4 cases of fraud out of 10 million mail-in ballots cast. Area briefs. McGovern to give a Leesburg lecture at UMass Amherst. U.S. Representative Jim McGovern will deliver the 5th annual Leesburg lecture at the University of Massachusetts Amherst on Tuesday, October 27th. McGovern's talk, The Patriotism of Peace and Democracy, will run from 7 to 8:30 p.m. in the Campus Center Auditorium and will be followed by a question and answer session. The event is free and open to the public. The lecture comes a week before the November 3rd midterm election. Organizers said McGovern will discuss what he sees as the erosion of democracy in the United States and his vision for a more just world at home and abroad. McGovern, who served in Congress since 1997, is known for his work on hunger, human rights, and foreign policy. The lecture is hosted by UMass Amherst Leesburg Initiative for Peace and Democracy, named for the late Daniel Ellsberg. In 1971, Ellsberg leaked the Pentagon Papers, a classified government history of the Vietnam War. The university's special collections and university archives acquired Ellsberg's papers in 2019. The initiative hosts lectures, workshops, film screenings, and other programs throughout the year. For more information, visit eipad.org. Haydenville Church to hold a lasagna bake sale. Haydenville. There'll be a homemade lasagna and bake sale this weekend, October 10th and 11th, from 12 to 2 p.m. at Haydenville Congregational Church. Church cooks will sell homemade spinach and meat lasagna in half pans, 4-plus servings for $25, and quarter pans, 2-plus servings for $15. The lasagnas are fully baked and ready to be heated up or frozen for later. The church will also be selling a big range of baked goods, t-shirts, handmade aprons, and more. Lasagna pre-orders will be filled first, and remaining lasagna will be sold to walk-ins while supplies last. A portion of the proceeds of the sale will go to support the Immigrant Solidarity Collective, a grassroots initiative supporting local families impacted by ICE. Pre-order lasagnas by going to Haydenville Church. .com.org. Peace Walk Monday to follow Route 9, Amherst. An interfaith peace walk honoring Indigenous Peoples Day and remembering peace activists Packy Wyland and Francis Crow will follow Route 9 from Amherst to Northampton on Monday, October 12th. The day begins at 8:45 a.m. with an interfaith worship service at Hope Community Church, 16 Gaylord Street. The service will feature prayers and messages from local clergy and laity, drumming away from the New England Peace Pagoda, and a keynote by Associate Pastor Zinif Afrian. Walkers will step off from the Amherst Town Common at about 10 a.m. for the roughly 9-mile walk. Stops include the Hampshire Mosque, 451 Russell Street, Hadley, around 11 a.m., and the First Congregational Church of Hadley on Middle Street around 12:30 p.m. The walk will end around 2 p.m. at the Friends Meeting House, 43 Center Street, Northampton. A light potluck and a program honoring Weiland and Crow will feature State Senator Joe Comerford, D. Northampton. A silent Quaker-style meeting for worship will follow around 5 p.m. All times are approximate. Participants are welcome for any part of the day. The walk was originally planned for July 4th, but was postponed because of the heat. Organizers are seeking walkers, support drivers, meeting house greeters, and co-sponsors. For more information, contact Eric Wasilewski at Eric, ericwasilewski at gmail.com or call 413-557-4536. Cup of Joe in Amherst will feature Town Clerk. Amherst. Town Manager Paul Bockelman will be joined by Town Clerk Amber Martin at a Cup of Joe conversation at Futura Coffee Roasters, 73 Cowles Road, Friday at 8 a.m. Residents are invited to drop in to the 90-minute chat being held in the Mill District in North Amherst in advance of the November 3rd election. Martin, whose tenure began in July 2025, set goals of expanding outreach to members of the public who haven't typically voted, enfranchising the town's student residents, developing better customer service standards, such as offering services in multiple languages, and implementing more technology and online services. In addition to overseeing elections, Martin's office is responsible for maintaining accurate records, overseeing the census, posting public meetings, and processing various licenses and responding to public records requests. And today we have three obituaries. East Hampton, Mass. Edna Laliberte, beloved mother, grandmother, and great-grandmother, passed away on October 4th, 2026, after a long illness surrounded by near family. She leaves behind her six children, Joanne, Janet, Michael, Catherine, Mark, and Richard, four grandchildren, and three great-grandchildren. There are no calling hours. A Mass of Christian burial will be held on October 13th at 10 a.m. at Our Lady of the Valley in East Hampton. Michael Koronescu, 49, died on October 3rd, 2026, after a long illness. Born on February 28, 1977, Michael built his life around hard work and the people closest to him. Michael's family was an important part of his life. He's remembered by his daughter, Kiera Koronescu, and ex-wife, Shanna Koronescu, and parents, Fred and Susan Koronescu, and Jean and David Thompson, his sisters, Rebecca Koronescu, Kimberly Koronescu, and Jessica Breer, his brother, Fred Koronescu, Jr., four nieces, a nephew, and his dog, Harley. There will be a celebration of life on November 1st at 1 p.m., at the North Hadley Congregational Church Hall with Mike's family and close friends. Amherst, Mass. Wilma F. Davis passed away peacefully at Cooley Dickinson Hospital on October 4, 2026. She was born in Plainfield, New Hampshire on March 6, 1939, the youngest of five children. She is survived by her brother Ed and many nephews, nieces, in-laws, and friends. A graveside service will be held on Friday, October 9, 2026, at Main Street Cemetery in Hatfield, Massachusetts. Arts and culture. Born to be free, Kamaya Diggs shakes hands with destiny in an album release of Green at Academy of Music by Melissa Karen Sances. I meet Kamaya Diggs in a verdant field. Her eye shadows the color of the sky. Her brown eyes blaze against bronze skin that glows already. Jet black curls parted in the middle cascade toward her collarbone. At 5 feet 10 inches tall, she is a commanding and elegant. We sit on the bike path behind Eastworks in East Hampton, a location she picked because it's surrounded by trees. Her new album, Green, celebrates the beauty of the valley and the nature of beginnings. At 33, the musician has reckoned with more losses than some see in a lifetime. Her mother, her dog, her health, her voice, which thankfully has been restored and reinvigorated. Green is the first album that showcases the high notes she can hit now that her scars have healed. Behind us, surrounding by orange netting, sits a mountain of soil as tall as the lone basketball hoop beside it. Next spring, she tells me excitedly, it will bloom into a long-awaited skate park. The season that Green represents is about possibility, promise that is cultivated, that eventually arrives like clockwork. On Saturday, October 10th, the Northampton-based musician, a genre-bending world builder who's opened for Grammy winner Mavis Staples, will kick off her Green album release tour at the Academy of Music. The album, lead produced by Diggs, is ultimately a collaboration of about 90 local artists. She started with a question, what makes some place feel like home? Is it the people or the land? In 12 songs, the community claimed her. Diggs, whose writing has been nominated for a Pushcart Prize, approached her album, which dropped on October 2nd, with a second question, a prickly one. How good do I have to be so that bad things stop happening to me? Is it better or worse that the good things came first? The singer, who grew up in South Hadley, never knew life without music. Her parents were dancers, and she and her siblings toured libraries and the Knock a Noodlehead Sister Singers. Everyone acted in a local production of The Music Man, the family song September by Earth, Wind, and Fire. Cue the horns. Do you remember the 21st night of September? Love was changing the minds of pretenders while chasing the clouds away. On her own, Diggs imagined an audience bigger than the local library. Locked in her family's first floor bathroom, she turned off the lights and belted Whitney Houston ballads in the dark. She couldn't see them, but she could sense the hundreds of people stunned into silence in the shadows. At Swarthmore College in Pennsylvania, Diggs discovered opera. "I'll sometimes describe myself as a theater artist disguised as a musician," she tells me, "because I think of myself, especially when I perform, as someone who's presenting a play or an opera, a start-to-finish story that's supposed to carry you through an arc where the main character is changed, and so are you, as the audience member." What change blooms in me, sitting on a black bench in Millside Park, I lean toward her, awaiting our evolution. At 24, her first album, Breastfed, was a reckoning with her mother's years-long battle with metastatic breast cancer and her mom's desire to keep her diagnosis private until she passed. Soon Diggs sustained a vocal hemorrhage, and following surgery, she could not speak for 2 weeks. The storyteller, silence, pondered a life without her voice. As the musician practiced endless tongue twisters for her own eventual ease, she stood on the balcony, inexplicably mimicking from hiccuping and amicably welcoming him in. She stood on the balcony, inexplicably mimicking him hiccuping. Her mother passed, following by her rescued greyhound, Quincy Bones. Then came an autoimmune diagnosis and the beginning of a chronic standoff with her body. At 29, in the midst of a sorrow so profound she had trouble feeling anything, Diggs jumped into the ocean. In the middle of February, it was electrifying. In a standalone essay in Splitlit magazine that is also part of her forthcoming memoir, she writes, "Go," I whispered to myself as my feet touched the steely gray water. "Go," I repeated in my mind as I kept running. I was in it at my knees, in it at my waist. I flung myself face down through the waves, felt the water rake its frigid fingers through my curls and along my scalp. My skin tightened everywhere at once, and I felt the most recent wave recede, pulling me out into the sea, only as I surfaced and gasped like I never tasted air before. Water flung from my hair fell in front of me like pebbles. My legs worked like pistons, and I was on the shore, skin suddenly aflame and blooming. It was just taking this universe-sized grief and bringing it down, she remembers. Being in the water in the winter time, you can't think about anything else. And that was the first time my brain realized, okay, there is something else. But then came the question, relentless like waves. Why had she lost so much so fast? Had she had it coming? What now? What next? I reached this crossroads where I had to go, either I've been so terrible that I have no chance of being good enough to be rewarded by the universe, or perhaps these things are not correlated at all, she explains. And there it was, daylight, an opening. On the final track of Green, Diggs sings about the moments in the morning following her mother's death. Her mom was gone forever, but Diggs was still here, awake. Daylight is daybreak, is stay with me. Baby, where you belong. Head on the pillow, your mind on the wind, while I write this song. I can't think of all the words to say, but I'll try to say it anyway. Other songs on the album explore the idea of being born free without the trappings of a narrative. Diggs toes the line between acceptance and accountability, shaking hands with the hand she's been dealt, negotiating with it, collaborating with it, leading it onto the dance floor. Come on up, you got your shoes on. It's okay, put your moves on. Dance with me, out on the floor, it's a new world for me. I'm finally home, it's where I want to be. In songs like Dance With Me, infused with soul, jazz, pop, and funk, Diggs keeps her own time. She also welcomes collaborators like her husband, Jacob Rosaza, who co-produced the album and plays bass in a local band, Lux Deluxe. I just set out to work with people that I know and love, and it turns out that I've become surrounded with so many incredible artists, she says, noting that Trevor Healey made her guitar, Lizzie No played the harp on a spoken word track on the album, and dozens of dancers and actors and crew members helped create 12 music videos, one for each song. That said, she also has felt captive at times as a person of color in Western Massachusetts, which she says can feel isolating in a way that feels like my fullest expression is stifled. Her three albums thus far, Breastfed, Quincy, and released in 2023, and Green, have all been opportunities to stake her claim on her experience while calling out what she can't control. As she sings, and I know that I'm not perfect, I was born between two worlds, like a clenched fist, like an open hand, the bearer of everything with nothing to lose. But in the same song, there's agency too. I was born to be free, and that is mine, cannot part from me. The blood flows through me, it's something I choose. This Saturday, Diggs will play through her new album, accompanied by the local trio Road Dogs and a seven-piece band. Elisa Amador, winner of NPR's Tiny Desk Contest in 2022, will open the show. I'm pulling out all the stops with this one, says Diggs, smiling with her whole mouth. She returns to the essence of green. There's just this moment in spring, you know, like the 3 days where all the leaves pop, and to me, that moment is filled with infinite potential. Potential to reflect, potential to dream, potential to rage, potential to love. I hear it in her story, and I feel it in my body, the hum of all that freedom. Visit KimayaDiggs.com to join her mailing list, purchase green, and buy tickets from her album release on October 10th. Melissa Karen Sances can be reached at melissaksances@gmail.com. What's the story? As the Pioneer Valley's Writers' Workshop celebrates 10 years, founder Joy Deva Baglio takes us back to the beginning. By Melissa Karen Sances. Joy Deva Baglio can't pinpoint in the moment she decided to become a writer. The widely published author and founder of the Pioneer Valley Writers Workshop grew up with a library of children's books and fairy tales, and one day she needed to tell a story. It was only natural. The words, as vital as breath, entered her mind so they could be expressed. Before she could write, she dictated these stories, because once there was one, there was always another. To her mother, who scribbled them onto the page with an urgency worthy of her burgeoning creativity. While an elementary school student at the Aurora Waldorf School in Buffalo, New York, Baglio wrote and illustrated her own stories, including one told from the perspective of her cockatiel. In high school, she penned a fantasy novel, The Curse of the Dragon Queen, complete with a meticulously drawn map that rivaled Tolkien's Middle Earth. For Baglio, world-building wasn't confined to the page. The Northampton-based Pioneer Valley Writers Workshop, PVWW, a literary arts organization that celebrates a 10-year anniversary on Friday, is a carefully curated network of thousands of creatives that began in her imagination. After attending Bard College, Baglio received her Master of Fine Arts in Creative Writing at the new school. She met her partner, Eric Fernandez, in the Empire State, but on the weekends they found themselves fleeing the city to hike outside of it. It wasn't long before they discovered Western Massachusetts, moving to Northampton in 2015. The view felt uniquely expansive. There was something about leaving New York that opened up my sense of possibility of what I could do outside of the massive city, where you're just a very small thing, Baglio said. Being in this place at that time allowed me to dream big about what I really wanted to do. Her dream became clear the following summer, after she attended the Tin House Summer Workshop at Reed College, now called the McCormick Writing Center, where she was immersed in a community focused not just on writing, but on writing well. I wanted to create something that felt equally energized and craft-centered, she said. In the fall of 2016, the sprawling organization, which now reaches writers on every continent, started as a 9-person workshop taught by Baglio at the now-closed Commons Co-working in Williamsburg. She advertised that event by putting up flyers the old-fashioned way, tacking them to coffee shop bulletin boards where patrons could tear off tiny tabs featuring PVWW's website. It was just to feel out if people wanted to come and talk about craft, and it seemed like they did, she said. When PVWW leveled up to 8-week workshops that following spring, one of its first attendees was Emily Everett, whose debut novel, All That Life Can Afford, was selected by Reese Witherspoon at a Reese's Book Club pick in April 2025. The organization has since helped many authors on their path to publication. But the pandemic forced Baglio to pivot. She again tested the waters, approaching virtual classes as a way to offer affordable community writing when the world needed a morale boost. It was so successful that the organization went completely virtual, offering multiple day and week-long workshops and even a 10-month manuscript program for those working on a book-length project, taught by many educators in multiple genres. To stay connected to the local community, PVWW still offers in-person readings and gatherings every year at institutions like the Florence Civic Center and Park Hill Orchard in East Hampton. On Friday, October 9th, PVWW will hold an all-day writers' retreat at the Florence Civic Center, followed by an evening reading and celebration of its 10-year anniversary. The retreat, from 10 a.m. to 5 p.m., will be structured around dedicated writing time in indoor and outdoor spaces. The reading, from 6:30 to 9, will feature live music, refreshments, and readings by several instructors and local author Myra Bartok, Peter Medeiros, and Gail Thomas. Registration for the retreat starts at $220, and an RSVP is requested for the reading. It feels really special that it's not only sustained itself, but that it's grown and affected as many people as it has, says Baglio of the organization. Like, I was just wondering if my little workshop would even run. Her own path as a writer has influenced PVWW's research. In 2019, while on a residency fellowship at Vermont Studio Center, Baglio met a writer from Nigeria named Uchenna Awoke. When she learned that he and his family were facing violence in their home country, Baglio started Writers Without Borders, raising nearly $7,000 through PVWW and hosting a remote reading with Awoke in 2021. He has since published 2 novels and is now enrolled at the prestigious Iowa Writers Workshop. Baglio, who's been published in literary magazines including Plowshares and the Iowa Review, was recently nominated for a Pushcart Prize by the former for her short story Frog Heart. Her speculative fiction is infused with what she calls a complex sense of hopefulness. In We Are Sorry for Your Suffering, published last year, in one story, she explores a post-apocalyptic world through the lens of AI, which after destroying humanity finds one remaining child who they raise as their own. The piece is a love letter of sorts to the girl who's coming of age and wants to understand her home through her own eyes. What can we tell you of raising a child? It was not a desire we could have understood before we found you. Yet if we have learned anything in our evolution, it is that to exist is to plan for the unexpected. That what is new or unfamiliar should not be feared, that the adaptable alone survive, and that each instance of survival has goodness in it. As Baglio explains in an interview with the literary magazine, I'm interested in longing, striving, and determination that defies what's possible, that turns into its own kind of magic. She recognizes that this is a complicated time for AI, when there's legitimate fear around its potential dangers, but the story is deeply moving and even hopeful. After winning a Pushcart Prize, it could be included in the Pushcart Prize L1 Best of the Small Presses at the end of the year. In another story that explores the impact of technology, they could have been yours. A young female protagonist discovers former lover's engagement announcements on the site, and then after cyber-stalking their soon-to-be-married fiancés, finds a magic ring that will allow her to plunge more deeply into the women's lives. There's something about the moment when the ring slides onto my finger. The coldness and tightness of it, snug and perfectly fitted like a glove, but without any warmth. The darkness that rushes down around me like a fallen curtain, so that now I'm distinctly nowhere, that lets me know I've crossed a line. I've stumbled onto a new kind of uncanny. By the end of the story, the woman is granted freedom. The author is at work on two novels, including one based on the characters and how to survive on land, a short story about two half-mermaid sisters investigating the mystery of their missing siren mother. In her free time, Baglio's played the bagpipes for the past decade, an activity she believes dovetails with writing. I think the bagpipes really echo something deep and mysterious about how the universe works, which is also what writing does, she said. To play, a musician starts with a flute-like instrument called a chanter, which plays 9 notes from low G to high A. When they're ready for a set of pipes, 2 of the drones, or long pipes, play 1 note below A, and a 3rd drone plays an octave below that. Together, it's all playing the steady droning sound, and that, to me, represents a cosmic background, like something repetitious and ongoing about existence, explains Baglio. And then you have the melody being played in the chanter that's fluttering dances of life, a story needing to be told. Learn more about PVWW and its upcoming events at pioneervalleywriters.org. Melissa Karen Sansis can be reached at melissaksansis@gmail.com. And that's it for today. Thank you for tuning in to Valley Eye Radio. I'm Chloe.
1: And thank you, Chloe, for reading to us today from the Daily Hampshire Gazette. It's Thursday, October 8th, 2026. And you are listening to Valley Eye Radio. We'll be back after a short break and we'll hear from Andrea, who will be reading to us from the Greenfield Recorder. Then we'll have more news, more articles for you later in the afternoon. We've got all that and much more here for you on Valley Eye Radio.
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3: 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Access to this program is solely for persons who cannot read the original printed version due to a visual impairment or other disability. 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
4: 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Starting with your regional 6-day forecast. Today we'll have a high of 70 degrees, a morning shower, partly sunny. Tonight we'll have a low of 44 degrees, clear to partly cloudy. On Friday we'll have a high of 66 degrees and a low of 38, mostly sunny. On Saturday we'll have a high of 66 and a low of 41, abundant sunshine. On Sunday, we'll have a high of 68 degrees and a low of 55, mostly cloudy. On Monday, we'll have a high of 67 and a low of 53, some rain in the morning. And on Tuesday, we'll have a high of 64 degrees and a low of 42, occasional morning rain and drizzle. And now, the news. $236.6 million school gets green light. Construction expected to begin in 2028. By Madison Schofield and Dominic Poley. Voters said yes. Franklin County Technical School will begin a new chapter with a new building. The 19-member municipalities saw a total of 7,628 ballots cast on Tuesday, with 4,106 in favor of constructing a new building and borrowing $236.6 million to cover the total project cost. On the other hand, 3,522 residents voted against the proposal. With a yes vote secured, construction on the new building can begin in 2028, and it is expected to be complete and open for fall 2030. The new school will replace the current 50-year-old facility, which has aging mechanical, electrical, and plumbing systems. The existing 159,000-square-foot school has undergone a number of maintenance and renovation projects over the years. However, school officials have said that the building can no longer support modern educational needs. Richard Kuklowitz, who chairs the school committee, has long been an advocate for a new facility. He said on Wednesday morning that he was thrilled to hear the results. "I was optimistic," he said. "I think that many, many residents I spoke with were very supportive of Franklin County Tech." Kuklowitz mentioned the project now enters the design phase. He said the project will go out to bid, but some time from now. The new H-shaped school, which is slated to be built adjacent to the current one at 82 Industrial Boulevard in Turner's Falls, has an estimated opening time frame of fall 2030. "I feel honored that the residents of the community see the value in the project we've proposed," he added, "and we're looking forward to the next steps within the process." After reviewing 8 design options for renovations or a new building, the school committee recommended constructing a new 211,075-square-foot building on the current property. After the construction of the new building, the old building would be demolished and would serve as the location for athletic fields. The school would need to borrow $236.6 million to pay for construction. The Massachusetts School Building Authority is expected to reimburse the towns up to $113.8 million, leaving the towns on the hook for $122.8 million. Ryan Reggie, who became superintendent on July 1st, said there was a sense of excitement in the school on Wednesday morning, with students chattering about the new building. "We're incredibly excited and grateful. It was an important milestone for students, families, staff, and the communities we serve," he said. "We have an opportunity here to build an amazing facility that's going to serve students and the community for decades to come, just as our current one has." Franklin County Technical School, which opened for its first day of classes on September 8, 1976, serves as a vital part of the workforce pipeline, Reggie said. The amount each of the 19-member communities will pay toward a new building is based on population and equalized valuation, meaning towns like Warwick or Heath will pay a smaller portion of the total debt compared to communities like Greenfield or Deerfield, which have a higher population and higher property values. The proposal passed in 13 of the 19 towns, failed in 5, and tied in Conway. Greenfield, the largest of the 19 municipalities, voted against the measure. The city's annual share of expense is expected to be $1.87 million, which will result in an approximately $253.71 increase to the property tax bill for the average single-family home. Other towns that did not support the measure included Buckland, $219,000 per year, Shelburne, $243,000 per year, Coleraine, $178,000, and Orange, $772,000. The towns of Bernardston, Deerfield, Irving, Gill, Heath, Leyden, Montague, New Salem, Northfield, Sunderland, Warwick, Wendell, and Whately supported the new building proposal. These towns will see annual capital assessments ranging from $89,000 to $979,000, and increases to tax bills ranging from $86.82 to $334.66. According to the project timeline on the building's project website, the school can now enter a funding agreement with the Massachusetts School Building Authority and proceed with bonding for the local share. Over the next few months, designs for the school will be finalized and construction documents developed. Groundbreaking is expected to occur in early 2028. Combating the familiar math. Community Action talks home heating season with State Housing Secretary. By Johnny Deppin. From Greenfield. After Governor Maura Healey declared a state of energy emergency in Massachusetts on Monday, Secretary of Housing and Livable Communities Juana Matias visited Community Action Pioneer Valley to discuss next steps and how the state can work with local organizations that are assisting with the demand for heating assistance. The executive order signed by Healey increases eligibility for the Home Energy Assistance Program so that families of four earning up to $103,049 could get assistance of $870 to $1,450 rather for oil or propane this winter, or $600 to $1,000 for gas or electric heat. Under a new heating assistance benefit, families of four making up to $171,749 could get up to $680 off their bill this winter. The new home heating oil assistance benefit for households earning between 60% and 100% of state median income extends assistance to middle-class families that have traditionally fallen outside eligibility for existing programs. As the state is approaching the start of home heating season, Matias said forms are already available for people to fill out at mass.gov/heatinghelp. When the applications officially open, Matias said those who fill out the form will already have their information in the system, meaning the state would be able to provide assistance sooner. The secretary, while visiting Community Action on Tuesday, added that thousands of individuals from 311 municipalities across Massachusetts have already filled out the form. "We want to encourage people to fill that out today," Matias said. "We are thinking about what tools we can add. If you do not know if you are eligible, please just apply." According to the governor's office, the state expects around 50,000 middle-class households to now qualify for home heating assistance under the expanded eligibility guidelines. The administration will also provide an extra $15 million to increase winter heating assistance for about 156,000 low-income households across Massachusetts. Right now, in kitchens across Franklin and Hampshire counties, a familiar math starts up, said Lev Ben-Ezra, executive director of Community Action Pioneer Valley. A winter coat or a prescription, medicine or food, food or heating the house, This is a dilemma so unfortunately common that it has a name, heat or eat. Nobody should have to choose. Today, Community Action Pioneer Valley keeps 25,000 of our neighbors fed, warm, supported, and connected. The nonprofit is expecting more people to apply for home heating assistance due to the new benefits that are available to middle-class families. Last year, 9,000 families and households were assisted by Community Action Pioneer Valley. This year, with the new guidelines, more people than ever are expected to apply for help, according to Josette Bartley, Fuel Assistance Program Director. Ben Ezra added that Western Massachusetts, as a whole, is anticipating record need this year due to rising oil prices, and the disproportionate use of oil as a home heating method compared to the rest of the state. While all methods of heating homes are expected to jump in price, with electricity anticipated to rise in cost by 9%, the price of oil jumped exponentially from 1 year to the next. Around this time last year, home heating oil was around $3.58 per gallon, while now it is just about $6.10 per gallon, which is a 70.4% increase. Bartley said residents of Franklin and Hampshire counties have a variety of ways to request home heating assistance through Community Action, including through a phone call, an online application, in person at a Community Action office, or by submitting a paper application. Community Action is automatically mailing paper applications to those who have been part of the Home Energy Assistance Program for the past 2 years. With Ben Ezra saying the organization wants to make applying for heating assistance as smooth a process as possible, Bartley shared that the heating and fuel companies will bill Community Action directly, and that while the benefits may be lower, people can still apply for assistance even if utilities are included in their rent. Ben Ezra said that an effect of this increased assistance could be that more residents are involved in the community. I often say that when our neighbors are living in poverty, we as communities, we don't even know what we're missing out on, Ben Ezra said. Who isn't running for city council or organizing a community garden or finishing their degree? Because they are surviving. When basic needs are met, something opens up. To apply for home heating assistance or to find out if you're eligible, visit toapply.org/CA. Proposed School District Merger Rejected by Madison Schofield and Aliana Marietta. Voters rejected a proposal to establish the Great River Regional School District, with 4 out of the 6 involved towns saying no at the polls on Tuesday. There were just 20 more no votes across the 6 towns, Bernardston, Gill, Layden, Montague, Northfield, and Warwick, than there were yes votes. The measure passed overwhelmingly in Gill and Montague, but failed, mostly by large margins, in the other 4 towns. The Layden vote count of 106 in favor to 114 opposed proved to be the closest. The proposal asked voters whether the Pioneer Valley Regional School District, Gill Montague Regional School District, and potentially Warwick Community School should merge to create a Great River Regional School District. The regionalization plan called for no reduction in educators, but consolidation of the central office and reorganization of students. All towns would keep their elementary schools, but middle schoolers would be educated at Pioneer Valley Regional School in Northfield, and high school students would be educated at Turner's Falls High School and Great Falls Middle School. Members of the 6-town regionalization planning board have said the new merged district would have helped address declining enrollment and expand academic opportunities, extracurriculars, and financial sustainability through a larger combined district, the board's website states. The estimated enrollment for the new district across all grade levels would be just under 1,400 students. Across the six towns, 1,892, or 50.26%,

0: This broadcast service is provided by Valley iRadio. The material being read is the copyright property of the publications being read. Access to this program is solely for persons who cannot read the original printed version due to a visual impairment or other disability. By continuing to listen, you confirm that you have such a condition.
1: Overwhelmingly in favor of regionalization. We can point to a district that is open and supportive of creating a larger educational community that would support more student opportunities, Snedeker said. Pioneer Valley towns voted not in favor, which ultimately leaves these districts facing the same reality and impacts of low and declining enrollment going forward. In a statement Tuesday night, Pioneer Superintendent Patricia Kinsella and Pioneer School Committee Chair Melissa Gary said they were grateful for the outcome. The Pioneer Valley Regional School District is profoundly grateful for today's vote of confidence in our schools. The high level of support shown by residents of all three member towns only deepens our resolve to make Pioneer the very best small and rural school district in Massachusetts, they wrote. Tomorrow morning, we will be back at school doing the work that motivates us each and every day, providing our students with exceptional opportunities in academics, athletics, and the arts. Warwick School Committee member Diana Noble said the Warwick votes against regionalization did not come as a surprise, adding that she was intrigued and happy with the Pioneer member towns voting against it. We're happy with the work that we're doing pre-K through 12, Noble said. I'd like to think it's a vote of confidence to keep doing what we're doing. Calling from Warwick Town Hall, Noble said she has heard from other Warwick residents who share her happiness with the results. I'm looking forward to being able to move on with the school and the work that we've already been doing with our district and with our partnership with Pioneer, she continued. There's always more to be done in continuing to keep our elementary school the high-quality school that we believe it already is. Fellow Warwick School Committee member Adam Holloway felt a mixture of happiness, elation, and relief upon hearing the results. I'm very happy to hear that the town still continues to support our mission to maintain our independent school district, Holloway said. We're going to continue to operate our school district and be financially sustainable, and continue to grow in meaningful and impactful ways. Art Space to launch free teen art collective. Organization receives $47,000 in grants, a portion of which will support its Clay as Care initiative. From Greenfield. Backed by $47,000 in grants from the Massachusetts Cultural Council and United Way, ArtSpace Community Arts Center will launch a new free art class for teens in November, while also furthering its Clay as Care initiative. ArtSpace, a community arts organization on Mill Street, recently announced that registration has opened for the new Teen Art Collective, supported by a $20,000 Massachusetts Cultural Council grant. The collective will meet on Thursdays from 5:30 to 8 p.m. beginning November 5th, and will offer free instruction and mentorship in drawing, sculpture, portraiture, painting, and more to local teens. The Teen Art Collective is intended to help teens immerse in visual arts and find their creative voice, Chloe Torrey, ArtSpace's Outreach and Communications Manager, who designed the program and will serve as the lead teacher, said in a statement. Whether a kid is coming to the program with skills and passion already, or is just curious about art, we're excited to welcome them to TAC. The program will be divided into three blocks. During Block A, November and December, teens will focus on experimenting with new media.

0: finding their voices, and setting goals. During Block B, January through March, participants will continue working on their pieces, practice writing about their work, and develop artists' statements. Block C, April through June, will be focused on completing their work, reaching goals, and preparing for community events. As part of the Teen Art Collective, participants will plan, design, and install a gallery exhibit at ArtSpace in the spring. 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Meanwhile, ArtSpace also recently received a 3-year grant from the United Way of the Franklin and Hampshire region, totaling $27,000 to support its Clay as Care initiative. Through Clay as Care, ArtSpace partners with social service agencies to provide therapeutic ceramics workshops focused on offering art as a tool for emotional regulation, peer support, and skill building. The program aims to help people who are in circumstances that make it challenging to participate in art classes, such as food or housing insecurity, intellectual disability, or substance use disorder, to embrace arts-based healing. ArtSpace will host an information session for interested social service agencies on October 15th. Those who are interested are advised to email grants@artspacegreenfield.org to register. These two grants will help ArtSpace offer programming that is custom designed to meet people where they are and ensure that there are opportunities for folks in all walks of life to make art. Whether it's a busy teen juggling school and work, or someone who needs support just to meet their basic needs, everyone needs opportunities to express their creativity, ArtSpace director Madeline Miller said in a statement. ArtSpace exists to create those opportunities, and we're deeply grateful to those two funding agencies for supporting our efforts. Chestnut Farm to celebrate start of season. Annual Chestnut Festival set for Saturday, October 10th. By Aliana Marietta. From Sunderland. Big River Chestnuts will host its annual Chestnut Festival for folks who are nuts about nuts and eager to learn more about their possibilities on the plate. Between 10 a.m. and 5 p.m. on Saturday, October 10th, at the 195 River Road Farm, attendees can take a seat and listen to live music, create art, watch cooking demonstrations, or embark on tours of the farm's chestnut trees to check out the harvesting that reaches its peak in October, according to Jono Neger, who runs the farm. The chestnut expert said the festival will start slightly past the point of peak chestnut harvesting, which arrived a bit early this year. With the warm weather and rain, Neger expects he and his team will pick between 1,500 and 2,000 pounds of chestnuts by the end of the season, surpassing last year's tally of approximately 1,000 pounds. "We've had a great growing season," Neger said Wednesday. "Every year we're growing more and more chestnuts." But he and his team grow more than their namesake. Test plantings for acorns, hazelnuts, hickory nuts, and walnuts grow at the farm. "These are all old practices, so it's not like anything new is happening," Neger said. "But it's sort of a rediscovery that's underway." Attendees at the Chestnut Festival can taste the flavors of the farm for themselves in the acorn ice cream and acorn chai. Giulio Caperci of Seven Hills Farmstead will also teach attendees how to cook pasta with chestnut flour, mixing the familiar fall nut into something new and interesting, Neger described. There's education, but it's really a harvest celebration, Neger said. It's a celebration of the food that we grow in the valley. Suggested donations are $5 to $15. The rain date for the event is Sunday, October 11th. Arts and Culture. Lava Center offering spooky open stage in time for Halloween. As Halloween draws near, the Lava Center at 324 Main Street in Greenfield will host a spooky open stage with host Clara Whitty. The open stage, similar to an open mic but more inclusive to all types of performing arts, is a performance series that takes place every third Tuesday of the month. Sign-ups start at 6:30 p.m. and the show starts at 7 p.m. The spooky open stage on October 15th will consist of costumes, candy, and spooky performances. Attendees are advised to show up in their best costumes and perform a spooky song or skit, read scary stories or poetry, or sit back and watch the other performers. Artists are encouraged to sign up to perform theater, dance, music, literature, spoken word, magic, puppetry, circus, sideshow, comedy, improv, or any other form of art or entertainment that can be staged in any stage of development. There will be a 5-minute limit for each act. There is a $1 to $5 suggested donation. With questions, email info@thelavacenter.org. Garden Cinemas hosting A24 Dusk Until Dawn Horror Fest. The Garden Cinemas in Greenfield, in partnership with A24 Studios, will screen 6 horror movies starting at 6 p.m. on Saturday, October 24th, and continuing through Sunday, October 25th at 5 a.m. All night passes to the A24 Dusk Until Dawn Horror Fest are $24.24. The films that will be available include recent releases like Undertone and Backrooms, 2 Ari Aster films, Hereditary starring Toni Collette and Midsommar starring Florence Pugh, the Robert Eggers New England folktale The Witch starring Anya Taylor-Joy, and the first film of the Ty West trilogy X starring Mia Goth, Jenna Ortega, and Brittany Snow. Horror is one of the most popular genres at the Garden, but modern audiences are looking for something more sophisticated than the slashers of the 1980s, Garden Cinema's co-owner Isaac Mass said in a statement. The event is sponsored by Franklin First Federal Credit Union, a division of Greylock Federal Credit Union, with support from the Massachusetts Cultural Council. Tickets are available at gardencinemas.net and at the box office. Next Writers Read, set for October 14th. The Lava Center's next installment of its Writers Read series will feature Amy Gordon, Cheryl Dukes, and Jupong Lin on Wednesday, October 14th at 7 p.m. Writers Read is a monthly opportunity for an audience to listen to local writers in an intimate environment. Each second Wednesday of the month, 3 writers read from their work, followed by a discussion facilitated by Lindy Witten. There is a $1 to $5 suggested donation. Professor to discuss Chinese ceramics. The Greenfield Public Library and Art Space Community Arts Center will welcome Grace Mingli Zhu, scholar of Chinese classical aesthetics, author and adjunct professor at the University of South China, for a talk on Chinese ceramics in the library's community meeting room on Friday, October 9th at 2:30 p.m. Porcelain begins with the simplest materials, earth, water, and fire. but its history crosses centuries, oceans, and cultures. First developed in China, it was once a mystery that European makers struggled for generations to understand. It later traveled around the world, inspiring new designs and becoming part of European and American tables, celebrations, and family memories. The program, which is intended for ages 18 and up, will end with a piece performed on the Juquin, a traditional 7-string Chinese instrument. Representatives from Greenfield's Community Arts School, ArtSpace, will also be on hand promoting and answering questions about their ceramics classes. Zhu has developed courses in Chinese porcelain, Song Dynasty aesthetics, and Chinese architectural aesthetics, and has participated in cultural heritage and community education projects. She now lives in Amherst and works to make Chinese culture accessible to audiences from different cultural backgrounds. October 10th, learn the history of Greenfield's Stagecoach. Join Sarah Bolduc of the Greenfield Historical Commission in the Greenfield Public Library's Community Meeting Room on Saturday, October 10th at 11 a.m. for a brief telling of the story of Greenfield's 1867 stagecoach, from the mystery of its origins to the modern restoration efforts being undertaken today. Joining the pack, Wolf Mosaic by Ashfield artist heightens school spirit in Gill, by Aaron Leigh Hoffman. A wolf mosaic made by Ashfield artist Robert Markey has found its pack at Gill Elementary School, paying homage to the school's mascot that fosters a sense of pride among students, staff, and families alike. The wolf mosaic was installed in September, with classes of students coming out to observe Markey in his element. As children and teachers gathered, they watched Markey assemble their new packmate piece by piece next to the main door of the Boyle Road School. "It's nice when I do artwork and people love what I do," Markey said, "and that was really kind of a nice one to be able to install that and have it really appreciated." Markey is a multidisciplinary artist whose work includes paintings, sculptures, drawings, murals, mosaics, and more. Some of his work offers commentary on politics and social issues, and has gained national recognition, according to Markey's website. Markey has traveled internationally to bring his artwork to countries like Brazil, Sri Lanka, and Cambodia. He teaches mosaic art to children in underprivileged communities. "Whenever I can do a project that works with kids in difficult situations with mosaics, I will do that," Markey said. While Markey has made his mark nationally and internationally, his work is also recognized locally, including through mosaics in Springfield and Shelburne Falls. With this wolf mosaic, he's had a chance to blend his passions in art and working with children while being spurred on by Lindsay Spencer, a teacher at Gill Elementary School who has known Markey since she was a child. Markey had designed a wolf ice sculpture as part of his annual participation in Greenfield's Winter Carnival. That was when Spencer reached out with an idea. "I just piped in and said, 'Hey, our Gill mascot is the gray wolf. This would be fantastic at our school,'" Spencer said. And so he reached out and said, "Do you think we could make it happen?" So it just went from there. And make it happen they did. Spencer explained that she broached the idea to Principal Justin Mikowicz, as well as the Gill Select Board, as the town owns the building. In September, the Select Board voted unanimously to accept this donation to the school, and both Gill Montague Regional School District Interim Superintendent Terry Thomas and Director of Facilities Frederick Mogilka gave the idea the green light. With all the approvals squared away, Markey got to work on Friday, September 18th. That afternoon, students had a chance to come and watch the installation process. When the kids started reacting, you could sort of see the grin go up, Mikowicz said, about Markey's response to the children's appreciation of the art. Markey explained that creating the mosaic involves attaching pieces together on fiberglass mesh, with mortar placed on the pieces to help with bonding. In the case of the wolf mosaic, the bottom half of the wolf was installed first with the mortar and cement, with Markey making his way up the wolf from that base. Once the sections are in place, more material is used to fill in the cracks of the mosaic. In carrying out this process, Markey said he told students about his work, with both Spencer and Mikowicz recalling the pupils' engagement and their amazement at the end of the day when the artwork was complete. That was the really neat part. So once we all came out for dismissal, they were all like, "Wow," Spencer said, recreating the children's gasps of awe upon seeing the finished product. Spencer and Mikowicz noted that having this wolf mosaic, signifying the school's mascot, gives the kids and greater school community a sense of pride. "Our building was kind of boring, just a plain brick building. But now it's got something nice on it," Spencer said. "It's finally got something that is community-based and a nice piece of artwork." Spencer and Mikowicz would like to find a way to install a plaque to credit Markey. For Markey, he hopes the mosaic simply makes people feel good. "If you see a beautiful piece of art, you'll feel good. And so I just like that my art will hopefully make people feel better," Markey said. "That was really what I liked about that one. These kids and the teachers really, really liked it. And so they had a good day to see it, and that felt good that I did something good." And now, at about 40 minutes past the hour, we have one obituary and three death notices. Michael Koronowski, 49, died October 3, 2026, after a long illness. He was born on February 28, 1977. Michael's family was an important part of his life. He is remembered by his daughter, Kira Koronowski, his ex-wife, Shauna Koronowski, his parents, Fred and Susan Koronowski, and Jean and David Thompson, his sisters, Rebecca Koronowski, Kimberly Koronowski, and Jessica Breer, his brother, Fred Koronowski Jr., four nieces and a nephew, and his dog, Harley. There will be a celebration of life on November 1st at 1 p.m. at the North Hadley Congregational Church with Mike's family and close friends. From Turner's Falls, Barbara A. Campbell, age 77, passed Monday, October 5th, 2026. Arrangements are under the direction of the Kostansky Funeral Home and were incomplete at press time. 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From Southbury, Connecticut, Tim W. Claw, age 71, passed Friday, October 2nd, 2026. Timothy is formerly of Greenfield. And from South Yarmouth, Nancy A. Claw Cabanaugh, age 79, passed Thursday, September 10th, 2026. Nancy is formerly of Greenfield. Midnight Floyd to pay tribute to legendary band. By Cheryl Hunter. Floodwater Brewing Company is gearing up for its third show at the Shelburne Falls Theater at Memorial High, when it will welcome Midnight Floyd, a band that performs the music of the legendary Pink Floyd, on Friday, October 9th at 7 p.m. The band features Tom Goodermuth on guitar and vocals, Jim Stockwell on guitar and vocals, Guy Seeley on drums, Morgan Kelsey on keys, and Dan Grip on bass and vocals. This show will feature a high-powered synchronized light show designed by Goodermuth, along with on-stage special effects that create an immersive psychedelic experience, recalling Pink Floyd's groundbreaking shows of the 1970s and 80s. Midnight Floyd was founded 13 years ago in the Greater Boston area by Tom Goodermuth. Tom moved to Western Mass in 2022, which put a hold on the band until Tom and I reformed as a duo in February 2023, Stockwell wrote in an email. You may have caught one of Stockwell and Goodermuth's duo shows at one of the local breweries, where they have frequently played. In the spring of this year, they welcomed Grip and Kelsey, along with Seeley, who is one of the original members from the Boston area. The show at Memorial Hall will mark their fourth full band show, and they hope to play more with the full group in 2027. Stockwell and Goodermuth will continue to perform as a duo at smaller venues. The band is dedicated to playing Pink Floyd's hits and B-sides, covering songs from The Dark Side of the Moon through The Final Cut, and including a David Gilmour solo song. Our goal is to provide the audience with the best representation of some of the greatest music ever recorded, Stockwell said. We have a deep appreciation of Pink Floyd, having grown up listening to them. It's a real pleasure to perform this music, as we put our heart and soul into every show. Tickets are $15 in advance or $20 at the door, and can be purchased at floodwaterbrewing.com or in person at Flood Water Brewing Company, 40 State Street and Shelburne Falls. This venue is wheelchair accessible, and seating is first come, first served. If you are a fan of tribute bands, you are in luck this week, because you have the option of checking out A Farewell to Kings, Rush tribute at the Shea Theater Arts Center in Turner's Falls on Saturday, October 10th at 8 p.m. The band will perform the album Moving Pictures in its entirety, plus other fan favorites and deep cuts. The show is for all ages. Tickets are $22 in advance, plus fees, and are available at sheatheater.org. New music this fall. Fall is a big time for new music, and it can be hard to keep up with all the new releases. Read on for a couple you won't want to miss. East Hampton-based singer-songwriter Kamaya Diggs released her third album, Green, on October 2nd, and her first since Quincy, which she wrote after experiencing a series of losses, including the death of her mother. On Green, Diggs takes a different direction in her songwriting and explores questions about home, goodness, change, and one's sense of place. The sort of spark for me of the album was being in my backyard, she said of the album's title. It's my favorite place in the whole world, and just being like, wow, I can't believe I get to be in this land. Musically, the album's 12 tracks blend indie pop, soul, R&B, folk, rock, and spoken word, all tied together by Diggs' unique style. She also draws inspiration from the 70s R&B, soul, and funk she grew up listening to, from Stevie Wonder to Minnie Riperton. This is also the first time Diggs has felt she could sing with the full power of her voice, after enduring vocal surgery a few years back and the long recovery that followed. And what a voice she has! Diggs worked with a host of collaborators on the project, including co-producers Jacob Rosaza and Ben Saunders. She served as lead producer and engineered some tracks. She knew from the start that the album needed to be rooted in a great groove. Diggs searched for the perfect drummer for the album and discovered that person was Eric Slick of Dr. Dog. He happened to be in Nashville, so she went to Nashville. "I'll go wherever the drummer is that I want to play with," she said. Once she decided to record in Nashville, she teamed up with her friend Reese Williams, who is originally from Western Mass, but has lived in Nashville for more than a decade. Williams played bass on the album and helped Diggs assemble a band while they recorded in Nashville. These 12 songs have a smooth, relaxing feel, perfect for sitting back and taking it all in. In the spoken word piece, A Sense of Place, Diggs, with Lizzie Noe on harp, explores what it's like to be a person of color in a white community. The moving track, I Want to Live, is about her struggle with chronic pain from an autoimmune disorder. And we can't forget Dance With Me, a song that features a solo from former local musician and saxophone player Sen Morimoto that will have you swaying to its sweet sound. Diggs hopes listeners will take the time to experience the album from start to finish. If you want to experience the music from Green live, Diggs is having a CD release show at the Academy of Music in Northampton on Saturday, October 10th at 7 p.m., and will be joined by a full band. Opening is Elisa Amador. Tickets are $30 to $35 and are available at aomtheater.com. Doors open at 6:30 p.m. Kamaya Diggs isn't the only artist with new music out. Wallace Field has just released a 5-song EP called Fantasy. This project is a bit of a change for Field, a stripped-down folk album that shifts slightly away from her usual personal songwriting and focuses more on storytelling. The opening song, The Commons, tells the story of a peasant from the days of feudalism, while The Wedding Gown finds the narrator coming across a wedding dress in a thrift store and drifting off into fantasies about the dress's past and future. For the most part, Field's acoustic guitar is her primary accompaniment, except when producer Michael Lesko adds some nice touches, like the flute and bells, to the title track. The most upbeat tune here, July, does use a full band sound. Overall, the EP's sparse accompaniment works nicely, letting Fields' distinct, strong vocals and songwriting take center stage. Field was determined to keep this work as far from the polished sound of modern-day artificial intelligence as possible, so she made sure each track was run through analog tape and that the cover art was shot on 35mm film. Field is currently working on a full-length album, but until then, allow yourself to be swept up in the stories and sounds of Fantasy. From sports, Franklin Tech topples Turner's Falls. 3-goal flurry in third quarter propels Eagles past Thunder in league game. By Adam Hargraves. From Turner's Falls. A 3-goal flurry in the third quarter sent the Franklin Tech field hockey team to a 5-0 win over Turner's Falls in county league play on Tuesday afternoon. The Eagles, 5-1, 5-0 county, played offense almost the entire first half, but came away with only one goal. Sensing some weakness, the Eagles pounced on their chances in the third quarter. "We are playing together as a team really well," Franklin Tech coach Rian Lovett said. "One of the big things we focus on is layering and having each other's back on the field. I noticed that we did that really well today. It's helping with our endurance and our ability to play together." Abigail DeBias had 2 goals for the Eagles. DeBias is a catalyst for the Eagles' offense. The junior initiates all plays out of penalty corner sets. While she had 2 goals, Dubias is usually the player who creates crosses in front of the opposing net. "We did really well today playing together," Dubias said. "Today we really passed and got the touches. It's nice to know that I can pass it to anyone and they can flick it in." Fatigue for the Turners falls 2-5-1 and 2-4-1 county. Defense may have set in as the third quarter began. Franklin Tech scored the 3 goals in 2 minutes, 11 seconds of clock time. "I really don't know what happened," Turners Falls coach Renee Tella said. "I just feel like something was off for those couple of seconds. We were doing so well. Maybe getting tired, I think." Franklin Tech scored in the first quarter off a penalty corner. Dubias initiated the play that eventually found the stick of Tegan Donahue, who sent a shot in front of the net. Dubias scored on the play. Dubias scored again in the third quarter on an assist from Ava Warden. Dubias collected a cross from Warden and buried it to give the Eagles a 2-0 lead. Donahue set up Amelia Ryder in front of the net for Franklin Tech's third goal. Ryder took the pass and swept it for the 3-0 lead. Leah Meady set up Emma Godfrey for another goal later in the quarter. Meady scored on a penalty stroke in the fourth. Meady's shot ripped the net up high, giving the Eagles a 5-0 lead. Redden Gutierrez did not have to make a save to record the shutout for the Eagles. Connor Glennon made 39 saves for the Thunder. Mayer 4, Palmer 1. Michaela Buchemin had a hat trick for the Senators in their victory over the Panthers at the Woodward Complex. Buchemin added an assist in Mayer's first win of the season. Adina Maselli scored the first goal of her varsity career, with Carly Palak adding 2 assists. Katie McGinnis had another helper for Mayer. Bella Burnett made 13 saves for the Senators. Smith Academy 2, Mohawk 0. The Falcons went to Buckland and shut out the Warriors in an independent matchup. Sophia Jagodinsky and Shay Moulton scored for Smith Academy. From golf, Chicopee Comp 157, Frontier 160. The Colts snuck past the Redhawks by 3 strokes at Cherry Hill Golf Course. Teddy McCarthy, 38, and Jamie McCarthy, 39, had impressive rounds for Frontier. Braden Dion carded a 41 for the Redhawks. Smith Vocational, 154, Athol, 192. Owen Stoddard shot a 38. But the Bears fell to the Vikings at Wyckoff County Club. Tyler Kazmierczyk and Braden Chiquette both finished with a 50 for Athol. Mohawk 192, Hopkins 195. Boosted by Chaitin Massa and Connor Bergeron, the Warriors won their second match of the season at the County Club of Greenfield. Massa and Bergeron both shot a 47 for Mohawk. Girls Cross Country, Frontier 15, Granby 50. Farrah LeMay finished first overall for Frontier in the win over the Rams in South Deerfield. LeMay finished in 19 minutes, 41 seconds. Luis Flagolet, 19 minutes and 42 seconds. Liv Christensen, 19 minutes and 55 seconds. Maya Christensen, 20 minutes and 10 seconds. And Phoebe Radner, 20 minutes and 12 seconds, rounded out the top 5. Gateway 26, Mohawk 32, Mohawk 15, McCantech 50, Gateway 15, Mohawk 50. Virginia Kresmin of Mohawk blasted past the competition in Huntington. Kresmin finished first overall, 21 minutes and 30 seconds. Brooke Harrison was fourth for the Warriors, 26 minutes and 4 seconds. Gateway pulled out the victory over Mohawk with 5 finishers in the top 10. Boys cross country, Frontier 15, Granby 50. Frontier 17, Mayer 42. The Red Hawks swept the Rams and the Senators in South Deerfield. Deegan Austin Dietz finished first overall, 15 minutes, 21 seconds, with Evan Headland coming in second place, 15 minutes and 23 seconds. Isaiah Whitmore was fourth, 16 minutes, 40 seconds for the Senators. Mohawk 15, Gateway 50. Mohawk 15, McCann Tech 50. The Warriors swept the Gators and the Hornets in Huntington. Leo Bolts, 21 minutes and 11 seconds. Carson Richardson, 21 minutes rather and 57 seconds. And Xerxes Law, 22 minutes and 4 seconds of Mohawk finished top 3 overall. Greenfield 26, Palmer 31. Ryan Spofford, 17 minutes 46 seconds, finished first overall in the win for the Green Wave at Highland Park. Derek Scoterra was fourth, 21 minutes and 51 seconds for the Wave. Lucian Carlo of Turner's Falls placed 5th, 22 minutes, 42 seconds. The Thunder did not have enough runners for a team score. From volleyball, Amherst 3, Frontier 1. The Red Hawks couldn't overcome errors in a Northern League loss to the Hurricanes at Goodnow Gymnasium. Set scores were 25-18, 25-20, 21-25, and 25-9. And that's all the time we have for today's news. Thank you for listening to today, October 8th's edition of the Greenfield Recorder. Keep on listening and have a great one.
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2: Hi, my name is Phil. 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
3: This article comes from VA News. 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And this article is really for anyone who knows a veteran that may be coming off of active duty and just may want to have a conversation about them, with them about this. 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Reaching unenrolled veterans. 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Give unenrolled veterans clear information about VA healthcare, address common questions and misconceptions about eligibility, and make it easier to take the next step towards enrollment. Veterans learned about help, about the care and service available through VA, and receive answers to questions that may have prevented them from applying. For example, veterans can keep private health insurance while enrolled in VA healthcare, and income is only one of several factors VA considers when determining eligibility. And that information reached millions. VA delivered 7.5 million emails to unenrolled veterans. More than 2.1 million were opened, and veterans clicked on enrollment resource links more than 40,000 times. What VA healthcare offers? 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And now I'm going to pause and then click two specific sections here. 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I'm just going to pause for a second. Okay, for the Connecticut system, you go to YouTube and you put in VA Connecticut healthcare system, choose VA 2026. And that will actually get you to, and now the VA YouTube channel is U.S. Department of Veterans Affairs. And that should also get you to, I was able to pull up the Massachusetts or the Connecticut one. I was not able to find the Massachusetts one, but I'm sure it's probably there. Tabs that I was looking at, I could not find the Massachusetts VA system, but I'm sure if you went to the YouTube channel and put the YouTube address that I just gave you, you'd probably find something of interest. Anyway, that concludes this article. This article comes from VA News. It is dated, October 6th of 2026 and being read in also on the 6th. And this article is actually something that was done, or a presentation that was done at the Boston VA. In reading through the article to the end, it appears that this was a prototype test or a prototype workshop that I don't think is in full operation yet, but it looks like it's going to be coming down the road at some point. But anyway, the title of the article, Boston VA Workshop Tests AI Potential for Veteran Care. Applying new technology to help veterans. Diagnosed in post-traumatic stress disorder, PTSD, requires specialized clinical expertise, a structured assessment that can take up to an hour to administer and additional time to interpret. As thousands of veterans seek PTSD care each year, VA is exploring how generative artificial intelligence, Gen AI, can help providers analyze complex clinical information more effectively while keeping human judgment at the heart of decision-making. That challenge became one of several real-world use cases explored during a recent AI innovation workshop at VA Boston Healthcare System, where providers, researchers, and technology experts worked together to develop proof-of-concept solutions designed to improve care for veterans. This is the first VA Medical Center to host the Enterprise Workshop. The Boston healthcare system is helping shape how AI can responsibly strengthen clinical decision making, improve care and coordination, and enhance healthcare delivery across VA. For Dr. Amir Mandalava, I believe Mandavia, a clinical psychologist and informationist with VA's National Center for PTSD, the goal with AI is never to replace clinical expertise. Quote, our hope is that we can free up some clinicians' time and still be confident whether a veteran meets diagnostic criteria. And again, I'll spell the individual's name. Mandavia said, quote, that means we can reach more veterans and get them the help they need. Again, quote, unquote. This doctor said the team learned as much from the tool's limits as from its strengths. Early testing revealed the tool performed at a level comparable to a clinician, but adding more training data made the tool too rigid, and some of the team's larger ambitions proved to be beyond what current models and resources could support. Quote, we're able to get pretty far with what that current model offers, quote unquote, he said. Quote, but we wouldn't have known where the limits are if we hadn't come in and tested it, again, quote unquote. What the workshop revealed about AI's potential and its limits. Quote, the opportunity is to help clinicians make better use of the information they already have, quote unquote, the doctor said. PTSD assessments require clinicians use psychometrical, valid assessment tools like the clinician administers PTSD scale for the DMS-5, CAPS-5, to synthesize large amounts of information while applying clinical and professional judgment. AI has the potential to organize that information more efficiently so clinicians can focus on what matters most, listening to veterans, making informed decisions, and delivering high-quality care, quote-unquote. The PTS project reflects a broader vision for AI across VA. AI is about more than reducing administrative work. It's about creating intelligent technologies that help clinicians and care teams across the right and care teams access the right information at the right time, support more informed decisions, and improve the experience of veterans. AI gives us an opportunity to rethink how we deliver care, quote unquote, said Kern Warner, WARNER, Chief Health Informatics Officer at the Boston VA. Well, whether it's supporting clinical decisions, decision making, improving care, coordination, or identifying new efficiencies, we're looking for innovations that create meaningful value for veterans. Other workshop teams explored opportunities to improve operating room scheduling, veterans transportation, research support, and additional clinical and administrative workflows. Each product began with a challenge identified by frontline employees and focused on developing practical solutions that could ultimately be scaled across VA. Dr. Michael Charness, CHARNESS, Chief of Staff at VA Boston, said the best innovations begin with the people closest to veterans' care. Quote, the people delivering care understand where the opportunities exist, Charness said. AI gives us another tool to solve all longstanding challenges, improve clinical workflows, and help our team spend more time doing what only people can do. That is caring for veterans, given quote unquote. For Evan Carey, PhD, Acting Director of Veterans Health Administration's National Artificial Intelligence Institute, workshops like these represent how VA is building AI from the ground up. Quote, the most effective innovations begin with real needs from our VA care teams, quote unquote, Carey said. Quote, by partnering with frontline employees, we're developing AI that strengthens decision making, supports our workforce, and ultimately improves health care for veterans. While the project remains in proof of concept stage, the workshops demonstrate VA's commitment to responsibly advancing AI that supports clinicians, strengthens healthcare delivery, and improves outcomes for veterans nationwide. And that concludes this article. This article comes from military.com. It's updated October 6th of 2026, being read in also on October 6th. And this article applies purely to military retirees, not just regular veterans. And it's going to have a lot of acronyms in it, and the retirees will understand what they're listening to. They'll understand the acronyms. But anyway, title of the article, Military Retiree Dental Insurance. Military retirees can buy dental coverage through the federal government employees' FedVP program. When the military entered the TRICARE retiree dental program, military retirees became eligible to pick a dental insurance provider through the Office of Personnel Management, Federal Employees Dental and Vision Insurance Program, which is FEDVIP. When can I enroll in FEDVP? FEDVP open season allows new users to purchase coverage or existing users to change their coverage. In 2026, the open season runs from November 9th to December 14th for a coverage that takes effect on 2027. What is FEDVP? And again, it's FEDVIP. FEDVP is a voluntary enrollee pay all insurance program. It's sponsored by the U.S. Office of Personnel Management, OPM, and offers eligible participants plans, options, and choices between 11 dental insurance carriers for 2026. OPM has not yet posted information about the 2027 plans as of October 6th of 2026. Dental plans under FEDVP saw average monthly premium increases of 3.3% for 2026, with increases as low as 0.6% and as high as 11% depending on the plan, according to an analysis by the Military's Officers Association of America. For 2026, FEDVP offered the following dental carriers, and I'll just read through them. Aetna, Blue Cross Blue Shield, Fed, FEP Dental, Delta Dental, Dominion National Regional, Emblem Health Dental Regional, GEHA, Connection Dental Federal, Humana Regional, MetLife Federal Dental Plan, Triple S, United Healthco Dental, United Concordia Dental, Triple S Salud Regional, and MetLife Federal Dental Plan, and Humana. 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A PPO plan covers procedures as a coinsurance percentage, and it might not be clear what your out-of-pocket costs will be. 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When comparing FEDVP plans, look for any waiting periods that may be a barrier to receiving immediate care. For example, some peer plans have waiting periods for orthodontic work. Check to see whether your dentist participates in your plan's network. 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You can only begin or change your FEDVP dental coverage during the open enrollment season, which normally runs from mid-November to mid-December every year. You can begin and or change your coverage anytime if you have a qualifying event such as marriage, loss of other dental coverage, gaining a new family member, loss of a family member, moving, or other reasons.

0: 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The material being read is the copyright property of the publications being read. Access to this program is solely for persons who cannot read the original printed version due to a visual impairment or other disability. By continuing to listen, you confirm that you have such a condition.
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2: 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Information regarding veterans' benefits is presented as an outreach service by Valley iRadio. Veterans, retirees, their family members, or caregivers should contact the VA or their local town or city veteran service agent or veterans organization to determine how these benefits may apply to them. So, until next time, done for today.
3: Hi, my name is Kathy, and I'll be reading Hilltown History from the Country Journal. And today's article is Hiking Huntington State Forest by Deborah Daniels. Looking to get out in nature this summer? Look no further than the Huntington State Forest. There is a small parking lot located at the end of Sampson Road. Immediately in front of the lot, there is a large farm foundation on the other side of the stone wall in the woods by the parking area. Then, heading up the trail, you are treated to a large rippled rock ledge underfoot. That is the start of the trail. There are basically two trail loops yielding 8 miles of trails. Be aware there are no maps on site, but people can find a map by visiting the All Trails website. In front of you is the old Jordan Road, which leads to Horse Hill Brook Road, which ultimately leads to Montgomery. Along the trail there is much scenery to calm the busy mind, exercise the body, and restore the soul. Roaring Brook had a sawmill owned by M.M. Lyman, the date of which was hard to determine. The first grist mill built in Huntington was built between 1769 and 1773, according to the book The History of Connecticut Valley, as published in 1879. Bisbee's sawmill in Chesterfield was first built in 1773, although a crank for a water wheel and irons for a rack wheel, all parts of an earlier sawmill, were found and dated to 1761. Hard to believe all this industry going on around the time of the American Revolution. But consider all the implements made of wood that were essential to colonial life. Shovel handles, hoe handles, rakes, whip butts, broom handles, buggy frames, wooden looms for weaving, furniture and wood to frame houses. One wonders, were there any trees left in the forest? Well, no, much of the forest was cleared for lumber to build houses and for firewood to cook and heat with. The land was then used for pastures for sheep and cows and land to grow the hay needed to feed these work animals. So what we see now as a forest was most likely clear cut of trees back in the time. Sawmills required damming a stream to power the cutting saws. There is evidence of a stone dam that dammed the Roaring Brook. To borrow from Southampton, where there was a Lyman sawmill, where Sheldon's ice cream shop is located now, the Manhan River was dammed to create the power to run this sawmill in 1730. Curious that this sawmill was run by a family with the same name as the Huntington Sawmill. The same above-mentioned book described a clothing mill located on Roaring Brook in the Huntington Forest area that was built in 1829. But largely abandoned after 20 years of production. Was the area plagued by floods or freshets, as they were called, which made it too difficult to keep up the manufactory? The detailed history of these mills has been lost in time. While the present-day hike leads past what we call a hunting cabin that sits high above the trail, complete with a stove and evidence of plumbing, maybe a 1950s-era lodge, and continuing on the trail, you will see a cast iron wheel embedded in a tree about 6 feet above the ground along the brook. We speculate it was a gear wheel and not the ox cart wheel we initially took it to be. Alas, apart from some target-worthy pails, and they were shot up, gun shooting practice, we found no further mill evidence. We were very excited to find a moose scapula or shoulder bone. Okay, it might have been a buck scapula. We're not taxidermists. There was evidence of it being gnawed along its edges. We speculated that it was the work of rodents. How long would it have taken for this moose carcass to have been completely recycled by nature? That moose almost left no footprint on the planet. Visit a forest this summer and see what you can observe and discover. You will leave with a sense of serenity and awe for the world that we live in. Get outside. And that's it for today. Thank you for listening to Valley iRadio.
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0: This article is posted October 4th, 2026, and the title is Medicare Open Enrollment Scams. This is by Stephen Weissman. The annual open enrollment period for Medicare begins on October 15th and will end on December 7th. This is the only time during the year that people enrolled in Medicare can change their Medicare health plans, Medigap plans, and prescription drug plans. By now, people already enrolled in Medicare should have received an annual notice of change from their health insurance providers describing any changes to their plans, such as the dropping of particular drugs from their prescription drug plans. If you are satisfied with your plans, you do not need to do anything. Scammers and identity thieves view the open enrollment period as senior citizen hunting season, as a myriad of Medicare scams are common during this time. Seniors may be contacted by someone purporting to be from their insurance company asking them to verify information. This is a common tactic of identity thieves trying to trick their victims into providing information. They also may be contacted by people claiming to have supplemental insurance programs that will save them thousands of dollars. Here, too, you cannot be sure that they are legitimate when they contact you by phone, text message, emails, or even regular mail. In addition, scammers send phishing emails that appear to come from your employer asking you to review and approve your health care benefit, and they lure you into clicking on malware-infected links or providing personal information that can lead you to becoming a victim of identity theft. Tips: never give personal information to anyone who calls you on the phone, because you can never be sure who is actually on the other end of the line. Through a technique called spoofing, a scammer can manipulate your caller ID and make it appear that the call is from the government or some legitimate company, when in fact it is from an identity thief who is eager to steal your money. If you want to get information you can trust about what Medicare insurance plans are available to you and at what cost, merely go to the Plan Finder section of Medicare's website, medicare.gov. If you want to speak with someone on the phone, call Medicare at its 24-hour hotline, 1-800-MEDICARE. Your Medicare options can be quite confusing. Fortunately, the State Health Insurance Assistance Programs, SHIP, which is a national network of federally funded programs, provides free Medicare counseling. 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And that's it for the scam of the day, dated October 4th, 2026. 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
1: This is Bird Note. Want to see one of the blazing thunderbolts of the bird world? Smaller than a pigeon, but fierce enough to knock one from the air, are the powerful, compact falcons known as merlins. While global climate change is pushing ranges of many birds farther north, merlins are actually expanding southward. Merlins nest in northern forests around the world, but in recent years, more and more merlins have been nesting farther south, in towns and cities across the northern United States. These small falcons will take over old crow nests, especially in conifer trees, in parks, cemeteries, and neighborhoods. No one knows precisely why, but part of the answer may lie in a rebound of merlin populations since the banning of pesticides like DDT. And it's a reminder that bird behavior may be more flexible than we sometimes imagine. Merlins reach their peak southward migration in October, although some, like those in the Pacific Northwest, remain year-round. Most scatter to the south for winter. Some travel as far as Ecuador. With any luck, you might see these adaptable pint-sized thunderbolts in your neighborhood. For Bird Note, I'm Mary McCann. Bird Note's newsletter delivers the wonder and joy of birds directly to your inbox. Sign up at birdnote.org to get a weekly preview of our shows, stories, photos, and more.
2: 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I'll be reading a promo that comes from the American Council of the Blind, the ACB. 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This is Dondi with Valley Eye Radio with that important announcement. I will wish you a wonderful day, and I'll be back before you know it. Bye-bye.
3: 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My name is Joe. I'm a reader here with Valley Eye Radio. I was raised in Chicopee, Massachusetts, and my interests include military history as well as firearms history and engineering. 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
4: Hello, everyone. This is Liam from Valley Eye Radio. Today, I will be reading to you from the Reminder Springfield edition for October 8th, 2026. We'll start off here. Our first article, Music Director Finalists to Have Residency, written by Sarah Heinonen. In Springfield, five musical professionals have been selected as the finalists for the music director position with the Springfield Symphony Orchestra. Now, they will each have an opportunity to introduce themselves to the orchestra's musicians and the community in week-long residences throughout the 2026-27 season. The Springfield Symphony Orchestra, the largest professional orchestra in the state outside of Boston and the only one in Western Massachusetts, has been without a music director for 5 years. Springfield Symphony Orchestra President and CEO Heather Case Roberts said the symphony has needed to fill the position, but was missing a strategy to move forward. Now, she said, we're in a different place. I think there's a renewed energy and enthusiasm for what this could be. She added, I'll be honest, I heard the musicians loud and clear. They're ready. This is what we need to do to keep this here. Reflecting on the time that the Springfield Symphony Orchestra has played with a series of guest conductors, Thomas Bergeron, the Springfield Symphony Orchestra's principal trumpeter, said it was akin to the New England Patriots playing every game with a different head coach. He said that when an orchestra musicians get to know a conductor, their sound and expression grows from week to week. Bergeron said, professional orchestra musicians are fundamentally professional collaborators. Well, all the finalists are accomplished conductors, he said. As we work with each of them in person this upcoming season, we'll be looking really for skilled collaborators above everything else. The search began in January 2025 with a committee meeting with musicians and stakeholders and developing a job description. In November of that year, the Springfield Symphony Orchestra launched an application. In total, 165 orchestral professionals responded. After several rounds, the applicants were winnowed to 15 candidates and eventually narrowed down to the finalists. The finalists include Kendrick Armstrong, the music director of the Oakland Symphony. In his time in Oakland, the symphony there has worked to elevate the voices of black composers with the program Blacknificent Seven. Armstrong has worked on the musical staff of several opera houses and symphonies around the country and was the music mentor and supervisor for Empower Youth, Igniting Creativity Through the Arts, a program from the Lyric Opera of Chicago and the Chicago Urban League. Deanna Tham is the music director of the Redlands Symphony. Previously, she was a Springfield Symphony Orchestrate conductor with the Oregon Symphony, Omaha Symphony, and Jacksonville Symphony. In 2024, she was a semi-finalist in the prestigious La Maestra conducting competition in Paris, France. Tham is passionate about cross-genre collaborations and a staunch advocate of music education. An American-German conductor and pianist, Luke Poppel, is the ensemble conductor for the Ryan Opera Center at the Lyric Opera of Chicago. He previously led nearly 30 concerts as the assistant conductor for the Kansas City Symphony. Poppel's background also includes opera, and his work leading the orchestra was featured in the New York Times Best Classical Performances of 2025. Henry Kennedy is a British-Canadian conductor and the resident conductor of Canada's National Arts Centre Orchestra in Ottawa. He held a similar position with Poland's Wrocław Opera. In 2025, Canada's public broadcaster ranked Kennedy among 30 under 30 notable Canadian classical musicians. He has conducted across Europe, from Belgium to France and Germany. A Cuban-born conductor living in Canada, Cosette Justo Valdez, recently finished her tenure as artistic director and music director of the Vancouver Island Symphony in Nanaimo, British Columbia. In her time there, she programmed works of women composers and composers from Native Canadian and American heritage. She is also an advocate of bringing artists from other creative worlds into symphonic concert halls. Case Roberts noted that the international locations of some of the finalists may be a consideration if obtaining a visa becomes an issue. We're not requiring anyone to move here for the position. It's something that we're hoping that as they get more settled in with the orchestra, that they will make Springfield either their first or second home, she said. However, she explained, conductors these days are all traveling a lot, so many of them sort of have like a home base, but not really a home, if you will. As part of the residency, the finalists will be interviewed by a wide range of radio and TV stations, attend meet-and-greet events, and spend time with the musicians, all the while preparing for their performance. Armstrong conducted a concert in April of the Springfield Symphony Orchestra's 25-26 season. The media blitz and publicity opportunities he participated in to promote that concert shaped the residencies that each of the other finalists will participate in. "We really put him through the ringer because he was the first one," said Cass Roberts. At the time, Armstrong, the search committee, and orchestra knew he was a finalist, although it was not made public because some of the remaining finalists had yet to be chosen. "These individuals all, and their programming details they sent to us and their essays they wrote to us, really hit what we also believe a music director should be," Cass Roberts said, "and that was the most important thing for us. We're looking for something very specific." All right, we got a fun one up next. This next article, titled "October Events to Get You in the Spirit of the Season," written by Debbie Gardner. When it comes to kicking off the holiday celebration season, it seems Halloween is quickly taking the center stage as the first on the calendar all-out event. And if you're looking to get in the spirit, so to say, there are plenty of area happenings. Everything from events that promise a good scare to things for those who like a less frightening Halloween experience. Check out the curated list below and make the most of scaring season. Weekend, September 26th through November 1st, Fright Fest at Six Flags New England. 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From 4:30 to 9 p.m. at Old Sturbridge Village, 1 Old Sturbridge Road in Sturbridge, this 1830s village transforms after dark into the experimental world of Mary Shelley's Frankenstein, where every firelit path leads to a scene where the story is still unfolding. Frankenstein's Encounter is a fully immersive experience, featuring themes from the original 1818 literary work of Mary Shelley. This includes themes of death, murder, and a monster-like creature. The experience includes theatrical fog, strobe and lighting effects, low-light areas, uneven flooring and tight passageways, loud sound effects and music, fire, and recreated scenes of conflict. 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Cemetery located at 304 Cabot Street, Holyoke. 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October 18th, Gravestone Art and Walking Tour. Program begins at 2 p.m. in the Wilbraham and Monson Academy Athenaeum, 423 Main Street in Wilbraham, with a talk about early New England mortuary art and symbolism with Derek Strawn, author of Lost Springfield, Massachusetts, and New England Then and Now, and host of the Western Mass History Podcast. 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For more info, go to theomh.org. 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At 5:30 p.m. at Wisteria Hearst Museum, 238 Cabot Street, Holyoke, join a ghostly guide as former residents of this historic house manifest to speak of eerie events and strange happenings that occurred during their mortal lives. Discover dark tales of death, loss, and spirits that are said to still roam our halls to this day as you wander through the home. This unique character tour of Wisteria Hearst Museum includes standing, walking, and transitioning between the first and second floors using our grand staircase in dim lighting. The tour may include loud noises, challenging subjects, and possible jump scares. Under 16 years of age must be accompanied by a parent. Reservations required. 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On October 24th, Track or Treat train ride from Union Station. 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Return train leaves Hartford at 10:56 a.m., arrives back in Springfield at 11:38 a.m., where passengers will have even more Halloween treats to choose from. Maggie the Railroad Clown and the Dancing Witches will be part of the fun. Arrive at Union Station Main Concourse by 9:30 a.m. Tickets are $5, and there's free parking at Union Station that morning. For info and tickets, go to amherstrail.org/kids-on-track. And then our last event here, October 29th through 31st, Forest Park Pumpkin Stroll After Dark. Free! This family-friendly event takes place in the Forest Park Aquatic Gardens from 5 to 8 p.m. nightly. Enter Route 5 or main gates, shuttle to the display. Park admission and parking are free. Complimentary cider and donuts. And that'll wrap up that fun article about some October events we have going on. If you go to any of those, let us know how they were. We've got another story here. Ordinance brings out residents on both sides of the fence. Written by Sarah Heinonen. In Springfield, after 2 hours of public comments and debate, Springfield City Council voted to allow fences in front of homes in the Residential A and Residence A1 zones of the city, something that is already allowed in the Residence B and Residence C zones. Many people spoke in favor of the change, holding signs that read, "Our yard, our homes, our choice," and "4 feet is fair," a reference to the height of eligible fences in the proposal. However, not everyone was happy about the idea of fences in front of single-family homes. The amendment allows fences up to 4 feet tall in front yards in Residence A and A1 zones, provided they are no more than 25% solid. Fences more than 25% solid must be no more than 3 feet in height. Ward 7 Councilor Jerry Martin proposed the amendment, which eliminated language from 2013 prohibiting front yard fences in specific zones. He took issue with allowing some homeowners to put up fences while barring others from doing so unless they obtain a variance from the Zoning Board of Appeals. In practice, it is discriminatory, Martin said. He also pointed out that Springfield and Longmeadow are the only municipalities in the area that prohibit front yard fences. Ultimately, you should be able to do whatever you want with your property, Martin said. Adding to the issue is the cost associated with obtaining a variance, as much as $1,000. Even after paying the fee, there is no guarantee that the variance will be approved. Several councilors questioned the high price and wondered about reducing the fee. Philip Drami, Deputy Director of Planning, said the lion's share of the cost is associated with newspaper advertisements informing residents of the petition so they may attend and speak for or against the variance. The city is required by law to advertise the variance hearing. Drami said the ad price is set by the newspaper. During the public hearing, Patrick Sullivan said Springfield should be encouraging young families with children to move to the city, but the cost of the variance is a barrier. Maria Madura built her fence in 2010 and is facing a $100 per day fine till she receives a variance or removes the fence. She said she needs the fence because her mother has dementia and wanders. Further, she said an unleashed dog came into her yard and attacked her dog. Finally, she said she worries about street racing and is afraid a car will come crashing through her home without a fence to stop it. Another resident facing a $100 per day fine is Carlos Matos. He said his son is disabled and will elope from home. The fence is for his safety, Matos said. Kelly LaRue wondered if residents know there is a reasonable accommodation exception to the fence issue and how to pursue it. She said it is the city's responsibility to share information with the community. She also wanted an explanation as to why Residence A and Residence A1 zones were excluded from the fence allowance. For Tony Taylor, the issue was a simple one. He said, I pay my taxes continuously. I should be able to do what I want. Meanwhile, multiple neighborhood associations spoke against the fences. Don Roberts, president of the 16-acre Civic Association, said his organization voted against the proposal as written. It was concerned that, where there are no sidewalks, a resident could put the fence at the edge of the street. Roberts said the Civic Association also felt 4 feet was too tall. Kathleen Brown of the East Springfield Neighborhood Council said that the lack of specifications around fencing materials would result in people creating fences from pallets and pieces of metal. She said her group was worried about fences lowering property value and damaging the aesthetic of the neighborhood. Kathy Post, co-president of the Forest Park Civic Association, shared similar fears. During the rebuttal, a resident in the fencing industry said 3-foot fences are considered decorative and easy to climb. 4 feet is the minimum height for a safety fence. To those who were worried about property values, he said he installs fences at homes in the area that are worth more than those in Springfield. He said he would be less bothered by property value and more concerned about a neighbor's child or grandchild being hit by a vehicle. Like many other residents, counselors also shared concerns about safety. Ward 5 counselor LeVar Click Bruce recalled when his then-young son ran into the street and was nearly hit. Ward 3 counselor Melvin Edwards shared a story about his wife and dog being seriously injured when attacked by another dog that had entered his yard. While Edwards said he was inclined to vote for the amendment, he acknowledged the concerns from residents and recommended sending the matter to committee to be worked on. I don't think it's ready for prime time, Edwards said of the proposal. A vote on the recommendation failed. Aside from the safety issue, Ward 8 counselor Zeta Gavan said she was uncomfortable with the city having different standards depending on where the house was located. Historically, she said zoning has been used as a weapon of class discrimination and racism. While Gavan recognized that the fence matter is not such an issue, she said it is important to consider that lens when discussing the zoning. Edwards agreed and commented that most of the pushback was coming from more affluent areas of the city. Ward 4 Councillor Malo Brown and at-large Councillor Kateri Walsh each said they supported fences as a matter of safety for children, seniors, people with disabilities, and pets. For Ward 2 Councillor Michael Fenton, there were credible arguments from both sides of the issue. He said that he was uncomfortable with higher fences in the Residence A and A1 districts than the 3-foot front fences allowed in Residence B and C. He tried to reduce the fence height in the proposal to 3 feet, but the other councillors balked because of safety concerns. The vote was 10-1 to allow front yard fencing in the zones where it had been prohibited. Fenton was the only councillor to vote against the amendment. And I think that is going to wrap up our time today with the Springfield Reminder, the October 8th edition. Thank you all so much for listening to Valley Eye Radio. This is Liam signing off.
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5: This is Heidi. This article comes from the American Federation for the Blind. 2026 AFB Leadership Summit. One day, one voice, united. Monday, October 26th, 2026, downtown Louisville Marriott. About the summit. It is often said that opportunity arrives when you least expect it. Economic uncertainty and changes to federally funded programs have created anxiety across the field of blindness and low vision. Rising inflation, cuts to local programs like public transit, and limited access to affordable housing have all tightened the disability squeeze that has long existed for people who are blind or have low vision. At the same time, the rise of artificial intelligence, AI, is rapidly changing the way things have always been, making it easy to feel unsure about what comes next. But what if our greatest opportunities come from times like these? Over the past year, AFB has been listening to our community and recognizing the need to come together and move beyond the traditional conference format. The 2026 AFB Leadership Summit is a focused one-day experience designated to define clear outcomes and bring greater clarity to our field. Register. Registration is now open for the 2026 AFB Leadership Summit. Take part in a day of collaboration that will transform ideas into action through facilitated discussions and shared deliberations. Participants will help define priorities for the field and leave with tangible outcomes that can sustain momentum long after the summit concludes. You can register online at afb.org. Hotel information, Louisville Marriott Downtown, 280 West Jefferson Street, Louisville, Kentucky, 40202. Room rate is $239. Please note that the hotel registration booking link will be provided after completing registration. Sponsorship opportunities. The 2026 AFB Leadership Summit sponsor menu cover. Increase your visibility at one of the leading events in the blindness and low vision field, while supporting the partnerships and conversations that turn into action. Explore our 2026 AFB Leadership Summit sponsorship menu to learn more about opportunities available. 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What to expect? An engaging, facilitated one-day leadership summit on Monday, October 26th, bringing together more than 100 thought leaders, scholars, practitioners, educators, advocates, and allied stakeholders, all committed to listening, learning, and leading together. A platform for the field with clear deliverables that can help sustain momentum and drive progress beyond the summit. An evening awards reception recognizing those in our field who inspire us to keep moving forward. A week of connection. The summit marks the beginning of a full week of programming and celebrations in Louisville. Partner organizations, including the American Printing House for the Blind, APH, and the Council of Schools and Services for the Blind, COSB, will host their annual meetings. The week will also include a special APH launch party on October 27th, celebrating the opening of the Dot Experience, a world-class museum working to change perspectives about blindness and disability.
6: Good afternoon, everyone. This is Dolly, and I'm reading today from the Reminder, Hampshire County edition. We're going to start on the front page today. DeBrow talks about new civil rights book, and this is by Dennett Hackett. Local author, journalist, and Springfield College professor, Marty DeBrow, joined So That Reminds Me to talk about his latest book, Original City, Original Sin, King, the Klan, and Fight for Civil Rights in St. Augustine, Florida. That's quite a title. Sitting down with Executive Director Chris Mazza and Managing Editor Ryan Fayray, DeBrow said the idea for pursuing the story of St. Augustine, Florida, during the Civil Rights Movement came about after coming across a list of former commencement speakers at Springfield College, including Martin Luther King Jr. It was an outstanding story on a couple of fronts. One was that there was all of this pressure brought to bear on then college president Glenn Olds to step away from Martin Luther King, pressure from the FBI, he said. DeBrow explained that he then found unredacted FBI documents in the University of Massachusetts library that pointed conclusively that former FBI director J. Edgar Hoover was pressuring Olds to not have King speak at the college's commencement. Really, what happened in St. Augustine is one of the great undertold stories of American civil rights, and in fact, I think one of the great undertold stories in American history, he said. I just passionately had this quest to just find that story, find characters to tell the story around. I think some pretty remarkable things happen then that have huge resonance to our world right now. DeBrow explained that despite the book largely being set in St. Augustine, it has local ties between Marshall Bloom's time at Amherst College and a plane crash involving late Senator Ted Kennedy in Southampton. Despite initially writing about King's commencement speech at Springfield College in 2004, DeBrow said it wasn't until 2013 that he made his first visit to St. Augustine. It just wouldn't relent. It wouldn't release its grip on me. I just knew that it was such a great story. It felt like it was a story that had to be told, he said. From the beginning, it was just an electric interest when I was there. It's such a fascinating place. It's so many different things. DeBrow explained that St. Augustine was one of the earliest European settlements in what would become the United States in 1565. The community also advertises itself as America's oldest city. And he added that the city has a deep history with race, as it was named after St. Augustine, an African man. That is significant that this is the origin of the country, he said. DeBrow said that St. Augustine fought on both sides of the Civil War, and slaves were freed there, something that did not happen in other parts of the South before it briefly became, quote, the epicenter of American civil rights in 1963 and 1964. He also said that the city's history in the civil rights movement has largely been omitted. There is lots of evidence that it is just a story that has not been sufficiently told. While writing the book, Dabrow said, it was challenging to earn people's trust in the community as a white person from the North coming to tell a black story. It was no guarantee that at the finish line this was going to work. There were obstacles. I had a lot of help along the way, he said. Dabrow said that the book tells a story of people connected to King. What makes this book is, in my opinion, really interesting. Yes, Martin Luther King's in the title. There's a lot of really interesting stuff about him that I think hasn't been told before, he said. But it's not fundamentally a book about him. It's fundamentally about the people who connected to him, little-known people, black and white, young and old, gay and straight, who just got wrapped up in the pivotal moment in American history, put themselves on the line for a cause that's much bigger than themselves. Dabrow explained that the story was suppressed over the years. Part of the reason for this has been so undertold for so long is that there was this sort of complacency of the population, the black population in St. Augustine, which has been diminished significantly as it's become gentrified. By and large, black people did not want to be re-traumatized. They were treated so badly, and then white people didn't want the shame of looking at this. So it was like this convenient thing for decades. Let's not really look at this. Dabrow said he hopes the book inspires people to come together and work toward positive change. The long story of American history does suggest that when people bond together and take responsibility for their society and work hard to do it, that positive change can happen. And that's one of the hopes for me in this book, he said. I think we need people leaning in and inspiring young people, tapping into their strength, their wisdom, their passions, to help lead us forward to a better country and a better world. Original Sin, Original City, King, the Klan, and the Fight for Civil Rights in St. Augustine, Florida, releases on October 15. And for more information, head to civilwriter.com. Dabrow will be hosting a launch event for the book on October 17 at Springfield College at 9:30 a.m. To hear the full conversation, head to thereminder.com. First round of Opioid Settlement Fund mini-grants announced by Trent Levakis, and this is from Northampton. The first round of awards from the city's Opioid Settlement Fund mini-grants program have been announced, bringing more than half of the $120,000 committed to the program to six proposals spanning the continuum of care. Announced back in the spring, the mini-grants program makes opioid settlement funding available to local organizations and community-based initiatives serving those directly impacted by opioid use and addiction. While supporting innovation and flexibility, the funding opportunity sought to support community-based efforts that prevent opioid misuse, reduce overdose risk, expand access to treatment, and support recovery for residents of Northampton, as well as those who receive services in the city. This program was created with the goal of making opioid settlement dollars more accessible to local organizations that are working directly with people and families impacted by opioid use and addiction. And these initial awards demonstrate what that can look like in practice, said Director of Prevention for the Department of Health and Human Services, Taylor McDonough. McDonough told Reminder Publishing it was a goal for the DHHS to allocate the settlement funding across organizations and initiatives spanning the continuum of care, harm reduction, prevention, treatment, and recovery. We're especially excited that the six proposals funded so far represent such a broad range of services, from harm reduction and overdose prevention to treatment, housing, maternal and child health, food security, and recovery support, McDonough added. These organizations are doing important work in our community every day, and the settlement funding gives us an opportunity to strengthen and expand that work. This round of funding will go to support the work of HRH 413, a local grassroots harm reduction organization bolstering direct outreach initiatives and low-threshold housing navigation. Healthcare Resources Center, Northampton, a local opioid treatment provider aiming to enhance medication access and improve patient privacy and dignity. Independent Housing Solutions, a nonprofit dedicated to building a clean, safe, and affordable housing for chronically homeless individuals with complex medical needs. New Beginnings, an initiative of Cooley Dickinson Hospital, providing an enhanced model of care to improve maternal and child outcomes for pregnant and postpartum individuals experiencing substance use disorder. Northampton Survival Center, in partnership with the Northampton Recovery Center to address opioid-related challenges in Northampton through food security, in addition to overdose prevention and peer-centered community engagement. Tapestry Health, supporting a Northampton-based peer harm reduction education and distribution project. These investments are part of Northampton's Department of Health and Human Services' broader opioid settlement funds approach to addressing immediate overdose risks while strengthening community-based systems that support health, stability, and well-being. McDonough explained that one of the strengths of this funding opportunity was the Department of Health and Human Services intentionally designed it to support a continuum of care rather than focusing on just one point of intervention. She added that with substance use and addiction affecting people in different ways and at different stages, the city's response needed to include prevention, harm reduction, treatment, and recovery. McDonough said, a big focus in achieving the right response through these initiatives was to have them align with the priorities and needs that have been shared from those directly impacted. She explained that last year, in a shared effort between the Hampshire Hope Coalition and Tapestry Health, over 120 individuals with lived and living experience of substance use and recovery were interviewed to learn more about strengths and barriers in the community. This direct community input was vital to making sure that the city's dollars support areas that have been identified as highest priority. Among those top themes, protecting access to harm reduction tools, support for pregnant individuals and new parents navigating substance use and recovery, bolstering peer outreach, and addressing stigma, including concerns around privacy and personal rights in medical treatment settings, McDonough said. This round of funding, more than half of the allocated $120,000, has now been distributed across the six proposals representing those different areas of care as informed by the priorities identified through the community input. That includes direct harm, reduction and outreach, improving access to medication treatment, housing for people experiencing chronic homelessness and complex medical needs, support for pregnant and postpartum individuals, food security, and peer engagement and community-based harm reduction education, she added. Spreading the funding across the continuum allows us to address multiple needs at the same time and recognize it that there is no singular solution to the opioid crisis. It also allows us to invest in organizations that have established relationships with the people most affected and understand what their community needs. DHHS continues to welcome applications from eligible organizations. Remaining mini-grant funds are available in addition to applicants on a rolling basis, while funding remains available. Full program details and application materials are available at northamptonma.gov. For questions or technical assistance, McDonough, can be contacted at T. McDonough, that's McDonough, at northamptonma.gov. We also want this to be an accessible process. There are still funds available, and applications will continue to be accepted on a rolling basis while funding remains available. We encourage organizations with innovative, community-based ideas to learn more about the opportunity and reach out to Department of Health and Human Services if they have any questions regarding the application, she said. She added the mini-grant model also gives the city flexibility to respond to needs that may not always fit neatly into traditional funding structures. By supporting grassroots organizations, nonprofits, and community partnerships, Department of Health and Human Services can invest in a wide range of approaches while keeping this focus on improving outcomes for Northampton residents and people who receive services in the city. It is an important opportunity for the city to make sure these settlement dollars are reaching the community in meaningful and tangible ways, said McDonough. The organizations receiving fundings are already doing this work and have direct connections to the people and communities we're trying to support. At the heart of this funding is directly addressing the harms that were done by community members. These agencies are well poised to serve the participants and community members they work with on a daily basis. Also from Northampton, two best-selling author illustrators, One Frightfully Fun Fall Night. On Thursday, October 8th, that's today, join megastars Jeff Kinney and Tony DiTerlizzi on stage at the Historic Academy of Music in Northampton for Wimpy and Wumpy, a spectacular evening. Produced by High Five Books and Bombic Center for Arts and Equity. From 6 to 7 p.m., young readers are invited to the reveal of two creepy new middle grade books, The Wump by Tony DiTerlizzi, whose Spiderwick Chronicle books have sold more than 20 million copies, and Rowley Jefferson's Awesome Friendly Spooky Stories 2 by Jeff Kinney, whose Diary of a Wimpy Kid books have sold millions of copies worldwide. On stage, watch for competitive draw-offs, family games, and gross surprises. A photo line will follow from 7 to 8 for all interested.

0: This broadcast service is provided by Valley iRadio. The material being read is the copyright property of the publications being read. Access to this program is solely for persons who cannot read the original printed version due to a visual impairment or other disability. By continuing to listen, you confirm that you have such a condition.
1: Because they are often the first ones on the scene when disaster strikes. By playing an essential role in keeping American communities safe and empowering these emergency responders to strengthen and expand their capacity, FEMA is contributing to the nation's overall resilience. East Hampton Fire Chief Christopher Norris told Reminder Publishing, "The department is excited and pleased to be awarded the grant, which will include a 5% match from the city. With the funding, the department will purchase 4 new cardiac monitors. Those monitors are required on every one of our paramedic advanced life support ambulances, as well as our paramedic engine. They're going to replace monitors that were over 12 years old and could no longer be serviced," Norris added. FEMA is administering these funds through its 3 fiscal year 2025 fire grant programs: the assistance to firefighting grants, staffing for adequate fire and emergency response grant program, and fire prevention and safety grant program. The agency published the funding opportunities in May of 2026, making $648 million available across all 3 programs. The funding is part of nearly $32.5 million in grants to the 6 New England states under the 3 fiscal year 25 fire grant programs. Announced on September 25, the funding kicking off these awarding of grants includes nearly $11.7 million under FEMA's Assistance to Firefighter grants. Recipients can use this money to outfit their responders with compliant personal protective equipment, acquire emergency response vehicles, and develop health, wellness, and resiliency initiatives to prepare responders for incidents. Following this latest announcement, FEMA will continue awarding these funds directly to fire departments, first responder agencies, and other organizations focused on fire prevention and firefighter safety. Other Hampshire County communities benefiting from these funding are the town of Amherst, which will receive nearly $52,000 for firefighting nozzles, as well as $888,000 to hire 6 firefighters, and Southampton, which will receive nearly $213,000 for firefighter breathing apparatus. Norris added that from East Hampton's perspective, he believes the department has had a successful track record in looking at alternative funding sources like the ones offered through FEMA, and the city has been the recipient of many of these awards that would otherwise have to be funded through capital improvement planning by the city. These awards are extremely competitive. Usually, FEMA gets around 20,000 applicants a year, and they award about 2,000 across the country, Norris added. Norris shared that this recent award will be the 12th Federal Homeland Security Award issued to East Hampton, totally close to $4 million in funding received for the city. As we all know, unfortunately, costs continue to rise, whether that's capital costs for new vehicles, new ambulances, new equipment, such as cardiac monitors, stretchers, stair chairs, all of that. So I think we've always looked at these alternative funding sources first, Norris explained. We put together a good plan. I think our short-term vision and short-term strategic plan

0: for capital replacement has been executed very well, and I think we found a good balance between completing these capital projects and not having to go to the city for these funded needs. For more information on this funding and FEMA's continued awarding of funding for its fiscal year 25 fire grant program, visit FEMA.gov/grants. And we have more out of East Hampton. Harvest Festival returns to East Hampton's Nonotoc Park October 10th by Trent Levakis. East Hampton's beloved annual Harvest Festival is returning Saturday, October 10th at Nonotoc Park for another year of fall celebrations for the community. Once again, the public is invited to gather at Nonotoc Park for a fall afternoon featuring various arts, crafts, and goods vendors, horse carriage rides, face painting and balloon twisting, live music, drink options from New City Brewery, and food trucks. The bonfire at 5 p.m. will close out the afternoon of festivities. As always, the pumpkin carving contest will also return, where competitors of all ages can enter to win a trophy, a goodie bag, and a 2027 park pass. To enter, participants must bring a carved pumpkin, no stencils, from 1 to 4 p.m. to Pavilion 1. Winners will be announced at 4:20 p.m., and categories this year include Disney, Princesses to Star Wars, Horror, Scary or Gross, and Traditional Jack-o'-lanterns. East Hampton Parks and Recreation Director John Mason told Reminder Publishing that the event's origins date back to when it was known as Pumpkin Festival in 2011. It was born after watching the show Parks and Recreation. Sam Pliska, East Hampton Parks and Recreation Principal Clerk, saw the Harvest Fest show and knew we needed to fill a gap for community events, Mason explained. It started small and grew each year to its current scale. Mason added the department tried to time the event so it wouldn't interfere with the Rag Shag Parade, the annual community tradition celebrating Halloween. With the park director fully on board, we started what is now an annual city event. The first year, we had people bring carved pumpkins, which they were lit around the park loop. Year after year, we changed and updated to make it flow better, adding food, vendors, music, and bonfire, Mason added. Of course, we still have the heart of the festival, which is the pumpkin carving contest, a tiny nod to Keene's Pumpkin Fest. Mason said he expects another festival with big community crowds, great weather, and more live music than ever before as bands Shutter Rack and Storm, the Ohio, will perform, and DJ Nick Spins will offer spooky beats from 4 to 6 p.m. A rain date is set for the following day, October 11th, and would be announced on the city's social media pages. For more information or to become a vendor, email parkandrec@easthamptonma.gov. Mason added he hopes to see another great turnout and for the public to take advantage of all the vendors on site. We hope that every year it not only runs smoothly and everyone has a wonderful time, but also that the weather cooperates so we can have the bonfire, Mason said. We love that we can hold this event and keep it free for families, and we hope that even a small event like this can become a local family tradition for many more years. Sounds like fun. Moving back to Northampton. City seeking residents for Data Center Select Committee by Trent LaVegas. The city is seeking residents to serve on a Data Center Select Committee to study the impacts of commercial data centers, help define the different types of data centers, and recommend regulations to govern their construction and operations. Sponsored by Council President Rachel Maiore, Ward 3 Councilor Lori Loisel, Ward 1 Councilor Gwen Nabad, and Mayor Gina Louise Scherer, the decision to establish a select committee on data centers came from direct feedback from constituents who shared concerns about the city's protections around them. Both Maiore and Loisel told Reminder Publishing they and fellow councilors began receiving many emails from residents expressing concerns and even calling for outright bans of data centers in the city, prompting them to act and find the most effective approach for the community in taking on the growing issue. With the growing question and concerns about what role, if any, data centers will play in Northampton, councilors decided forming a data center select committee would be an effective approach in learning more about the center's impacts, defining specific data centers, and coming up with recommendations for city legislation driven by the community. Before the committee begins its work, the city will look to implement a one-year moratorium on the construction of data centers, an idea that came from Maiore. With that, I decided that the best next move would be to immediately put a moratorium on the construction of data centers in Northampton to give us time as a city and as a council to figure out what data centers would mean in Northampton and what regulations we would need depending on how the community feels about it, she said. A public hearing will take place on Thursday, October 29, at the Planning Board and the Council's Legislative Matters Subcommittee meeting about a potential one-year moratorium on the construction of data centers in the city. Maiore added that she expects it to pass, and with a moratorium in place, it will give the community breathing room to start the select committee work and aid the city's future conversations around data centers. If we want to regulate them, we need very precise regulations. These are big corporations sometimes, and we need to have all our ducks in a row, so we need time to do that, Maiore said. And also, just define what a data center is. It's interesting. We all have an idea of what that means, but we need to put it in writing. We need to talk about it. Once in effect, the select committee would then work during the moratorium period on researching and learning more about the centers, defining them, and report back to the council with recommendations to better equip the city in the decision-making process once the moratorium is concluded. Maiore said that the goal is for the select committee to provide their findings and recommendations by April 1st, 2027. What I want from the recommendations are, what do we want to accomplish here? What level, if any, kind of data centers are we going to allow here? And if we're not, then we need that recommendation. Basically, we need to craft recommendations, and then the city government will then craft an ordinance based on those recommendations moving forward, whether that's a total ban, whether it's allowing certain types of businesses. That's what I want the committee to look at. And I want the committee to talk to the larger community too and get their input, Maiore added. If there's harms, are they harms we can mitigate, as well as what would those mitigations be? Is that equation worth it? Those kinds of things really guide city government to make legislation that reflects what the community wants. Loisel added that even as someone who is very worried about data centers in our society and its impacts on the environment, she feels there is still much to learn on the topic, and with the current lack of knowledge, does not feel comfortable at this moment deciding on a forever ban of the centers. I don't know if there's smaller scale ones that might be suitable for our community, so I didn't want to just jump to the fear of data centers immediately. I think we need to get more information before we can make an informed decision, and so that's the point of this committee, Loisel said. I just felt like community involvement would be helpful, giving us time to think it through based on solid information seems like the wise and mature approach. The city is seeking residents with professional experience and/or advanced knowledge of the power grid and renewable power generation options, data center management and operation, closed-loop cooling systems and water conservation, and local and regional hydrology, and are especially encouraged to apply. To indicate interest, residents are asked to complete an online application available at northamptonma.gov by October 15th. We need to look at Northampton as a unique city with its own strengths and challenges, and what data centers would do to those specifically, Mayori said. I have a lot to learn as well, but I do know we're going to need community input about our next move with data centers. We have a lot of great and very educated folks and folks with lots of experience out there, and we definitely need our community here. I'm just really aware of the role of council and city government, which is we are the guardrails for the community about any potential or negative impact of data centers, and I take that very seriously. Literary Monsters to release soundtrack and perform in Northampton by Trent Levakis. Literary Monsters, a multimedia show from performance troupe Shadow Sounds Spectacular, will make its next stop at New Music and Performing Arts venue Blackbird, located at 27 Pleasant Street in downtown Northampton, on Saturday, October 10th at 7:30. Park Rock Concert, part puppet show and part ghost story, Literary Monsters from Shadow Sound Spectacle has been a growing and evolving performance over the last year plus, starting in local libraries and community centers, to fringe festivals on loading docks, to most recently at East Hampton Media Black Box Studio Theater stage in September. This time around, the show will be a special performance celebrating the release of Literary Monsters, the soundtrack, a collection of original songs created from the trio's genre-bending production. The show's composer and performer, Jess Martin, told Reminder Publishing, "The release of the soundtrack marks a new chapter for a project that began at the intersection of music, literature, and shadow puppetry. Songs originally written to live alongside handcrafted puppets, projected imagery, video crankies, and theatrical storytelling are now stepping out from behind the shadow screen and becoming a record with a life of its own. I think the exciting thing is also to see people will say, I really want to take the music with me. That's great. For me, as an artist and as a musician, I see each recording as an opportunity to collaborate and crack open other creative avenues, Martin said. It's also exciting for me to think that this show actually created an album, where these disparate songs that I had in this pile have now started to gel, and they tell a story in their sequence, in sort of an old school thinking of what does it mean to make an album. Sort of synthesized, it converged, it made its own album, and so then it felt like, well, let's put this down. So I'm really excited to put all the pieces and structure it in order, and to just honor our collaboration more. The soundtrack will be released on October 10, physically on CD, as well as available through online music platform Bandcamp that allows for direct support to artists compared to the mainstream music streaming platforms. Written and performed by Martin, the drawing on inspiration from the works of Edgar Allan Poe, Mary Shelley, Washington Irving, Emily Dickinson, Bram Stoker, and others. Literary Monsters asks, what is a monster? Song range from eerier and atmospheric to playful, theatrical and unexpectedly danceable, approaching familiar characters and stories from new perspectives. Unlike a traditional theater production, Literary Monsters unfolds through a handcrafted blend of live music, shadow puppetry, overhead projector, moving panorama, sound effects, and video projection. Every visual element is performed live, creating a theatrical experience that feels both intimate and cinematic, Martin said. The trio is less interested in defeating monsters than in getting to know them. Their interpretations explore identity, belonging, otherness, and what happens when someone or something falls outside society's expectations. In classical literature, the, quote, monster is often someone who doesn't fit the societal mold, someone misunderstood or cast out, Martin said. As a queer artist, I found a lot of beauty and strength in these figures. Together, we've created a performance that celebrates difference and invites audiences to reconsider who the real monsters are. Fellow troupe members Amy West, the production's visual storyteller and lead puppeteer, and Abby Hanna, co-writer and performer, puppeteer, and musician, help round out the vision spearheaded by Martin. Shadow puppetry lives in the space between what is seen and what is hidden, West said. Light and shadow allow stories to transform before the audience's eyes, making it perfect medium for exploring monsters' identity and imagination. Hannah added, one of the joys of this show is watching people realize that puppetry and these old stories can be funny, surprising, and very much alive. There are lots of ways into Literary Monsters. You might come for the music, the puppets, the book, or just because you like weird things. For the October 10 performance, The Strange Little World of Paper, Light, Literature, and Sound, that is, Literary Monsters, takes up residence at Music and Performing Arts venue Blackbird, just as Halloween season is getting underway. The intimate downtown Northampton venue offers a fitting setting for a show built around the intimacy of live music and the visible handmade mechanics of puppet Theater. Following the performance at Blackbird, audiences are invited to remain for a behind-the-scenes conversation with the artists, where they can see the puppets up close, learn about the creative process, and explore the enduring fascination with monsters in literature and popular culture. Blackbird opened this summer, and owner Lauren Wernarski told Reminder Publishing that they hope the venue can become a place where people can stop in, enjoy local entertainment, and be part of the downtown live performing arts ecosystem so many crave in the city. A lot of people who are my age and older can still remember you park your car somewhere and you go out into town and find 10 things to do. I guess this is trying to be a little piece of that, one more of those places where people can go and feel warm, safe, and entertained. Martin shot me an email with just a short description of and including our 7-foot-tall skeleton puppet, and I was sold. That is exactly the weird and wonderful that I put this venue together for. She's been driving this for sure. I can't thank her enough for all the work that she's done to make this happen, and I'm really looking forward to putting it on. Audiences can expect something atmospheric, funny, strange, musical, and decidedly low-tech. No previous knowledge of the literary classics is required. What I focus on as a performer and storytelling is providing people with an experience so then they feel they have had an experience where they can go home and say, I just saw a rock and roll puppet show. And their friends will be like, say what? Like, that's so unusual. It's a roller coaster for everyone, Martin added. It's wonderful to present something that's so unexpected because no one has a built-in of like, well, the last rock and roll puppet show I saw was just like this one. And so I expect them to hold up the conventions of the form. And it's like there's no form and no rules. So that liberates the audience in fun ways. Rays of Hope to host 33rd annual walk/run by Tina Lesniak. For more than 3 decades, the Rays of Hope Walk and Run has brought people throughout Western Massachusetts together to support those affected by breast cancer. The 33rd annual event will take place Sunday, October 18th at Springfield's Forest Park, offering participants an opportunity to walk, run, remember, celebrate, and raise funds for local breast cancer programs and research. Kate Ware, event coordinator for the Bay State Health Foundation, said Rays of Hope is about much more than fundraising. The event brings together breast cancer survivors, patients, families, friends, caregivers, and community members to honor loved ones, remember those who have died from the disease, and celebrate the journeys of survivors. Rays of Hope is the, quote, big pink hug, end quote, embracing survivors, patients, and their families who have been affected by breast cancer, Ware said. The morning will begin with an 8K run at 8:30 a.m., followed by opening ceremonies from 9 to 10:30 a.m. At the Temple Beth El parking lot. The 2 or 5 mile walk will then wind through Forest Park and surrounding neighborhoods. Along the route, participants will be encouraged by local businesses and music groups. Survivors will also have a dedicated gathering place at the Pink Hope Survivors Lounge, presented by Gary Rome Hyundai. The lounge provides an opportunity for survivors to connect with one another access resources, and take part in the annual survivor photo at 9:45 a.m. Weir said the event has continued to evolve since its founding in 1994, including during the COVID-19 pandemic, when organizers replaced the traditional gathering with a drive-through parade. The 30th anniversary of the first walk also led founding members to establish the Rays of Hope Endowment, which is designed to provide long-term support for the event's mission. This year, organizers are expecting more than 200 teams of participants. The money raised through Rays of Hope remains in Western Massachusetts. Funds provide community grants to organizations offering services and programs to breast cancer survivors, helping make those resources available at no or reduced cost. The event also supports educational resources provided to patients through Bay State Health Breast Network and research conducted through the Rays of Hope Center for Breast Cancer Research. Among the local programs that have received support are CHD Cancer House of Hope and the Live Strong exercise programs at the Greater Springfield YMCA and Greater Westfield YMCA. Funding helps offset program costs so breast cancer survivors can participate without paying for the services. There are several ways to participate. Individuals can register for the 8K or either of the two walking distances, while families, friends, and organizations can form teams. Participants also receive personal funding pages that can be used to collect donations. Those who raise at least $50 will receive a commemorative Rays of Hope participant t-shirt on walk day. The mission of Rays of Hope is to create a community for breast cancer survivors and provide them with resources to help navigate their cancer journey so they know that they will never walk alone, Weir said. For those unable to walk or run, volunteering, forming a team, making a donation, or simply showing support are other ways to participate in the effort. For registration and additional information, visit baystate-health.org/raysofhope. Out of the dining and entertainment section, MassMutual Center hosts annual Taste of the Arena event by Dennis Hackett. Ahead of the Springfield Thunderbirds preseason game on September 25th, local media and influencers were invited to MassMutual Center for the third annual Taste of the Arena event, giving media the opportunity to try the new food at the MassMutual Center ahead of hockey season. Alongside managing editor Ryan Frayray, I took the opportunity to sample every food item I could at the event. This year's food vendors include Urban Deli, Fryology, Fan Faves, Bear's Smokehouse, Frying Coop, Chick-fil-A, Lola's Rival Burger Company, Wooster Street Pizza Shop, Malicious Farm, 413 Express, and Novelty Foods. While many of the vendors offered standard fare concession food with plenty of options for grab-and-go, fried food, sandwiches, and arena staples like sausage and peppers, three of the vendors stood out among the rest: Lola's, Bear's Smokehouse, and Moolicious. Connecticut barbecue staple Bear's Smokehouse will be at the arena this year. As a big fan of barbecue, I've always had my eye on trying Bear's, so I was glad to have the opportunity. For the tasting, they offered brisket and pulled pork sliders with a couple of options for barbecue sauce. I've never had a piece of brisket I didn't like, so that was my choice, with a helping of sweet barbecue sauce on top. The meat was tender and very good. Personally, I am more of a fan when the meat is cooked in barbecue sauce, but Bear's offering of sauce was perfectly sweet and paired well with the brisket. Ryan also decided to go for the brisket and enjoyed it. When Bear's operates as a vendor-style entity with a condensed menu, their food can hit all of the cylinders. In this scenario, that's exactly what happens. The brisket itself is charred and tender, and the sweet barbecue sauce I slathered on it accentuates the flavor. The potato hamburger bun was the perfect pillow for this simply yet effective dish, he said. Lola's. I may be a little biased, but Lola's is one of my favorite places to go for Mexican food, whether that's burritos, tacos, or so much more. Seeing they were at the arena made them a high priority on my list to check out, and I'm happy to report I was not disappointed. At the tasting, they offered chicken empanadas and walking tacos. Mulicious, I feel like we have grown quite familiar with Mulicious over the years, and their appearances at many Big E's media tasting days, so I was excited to see they were going to be at the Mass Mutual Center this year. They will be offering popsicles along with the concoctions they came up with for the Big E this year, the campfire stick, which as you can expect is a frozen ice cream s'mores. I did not try the campfire stick, but a few bites into his, Ryan remarked that it was elite and was glowing in his review of the sweet treat before he almost ate the entire thing. If the ice cream truck rolled up to my house on a hot day and had this, I'd buy one for my entire condominium complex. What a perfect encapsulation of a quintessential summer day. The hard chocolate coating reminds me of those July Connecticut beach visits, and the graham cracker marshmallow mixture brings me back to those evenings sitting around the campfire with family, sweatshirt smelling smoky. The entire dessert is also surprisingly compact, nostalgia at its finest, he said. Already full from many of the foods we tried, I went for the strawberry popsicle as a safer option, and I was not disappointed. It's hard to do a popsicle wrong, but Mulicious does it so right. The popsicle had a great natural strawberry flavoring and was one of my favorite things I tried at the arena. While they were listed as attendees for the event, we were unable to find Fryology, and Chick-fil-A was closed, so we were unable to try their food. And that brings us to the end of today's reading of the Reminder, Hampshire County Edition. This is Dolly. Have a good rest of your day.
1: Hi, this is Beth with some stories from Mental Floss. Here are some famous bubbles that popped. The Ponzi Scheme. Being a scam artist is bad enough. Having a type of scam named after you is a perverse sort of immortality. Consider the case of Charles Ponzi, who showed great chutzpah even by 1920 standards, promising investors a return rate of 100% in just 90 days. Ponzi lured trusting thousands into a security and exchange company, which is no relation to the Securities and Exchange Commissions, but the supposed whiz kid merely used the new funds to pay off existing investors, a practice now known as a Ponzi scheme. The arrangement collapsed when the authorities began investigating, and after doing a stint in the slammer, the Ponzi finally got a real job, working for Alitalia, the national Italian airline. Then there's the South Sea and the Mississippi bubble. Don't you just love globalization? In the early 18th century, this double bubble grew on both sides of the English Channel at the same time, probably the first example of globalization in financial markets. In England, investors snatched up shares of the South Sea Company, a firm that was supposed to monopolize trade with the Americas, while in France, money flowed into a company set up by Englishman John Law to operate in the Mississippi Valley and other French colonial areas. Share prices of the companies rose so much that it became necessary to invent a new word for those who grew rich in the bubble, millionaires. Somehow, the South Sea Company never made a profit. Claims that Louisiana had mountains of gold turned out to be little less than accurate. After share prices collapsed in 1720, France had a government crisis, and England passed the bubble law, forbidding companies to issue stock. Florida's real estate boom. President Andrew Jackson, whose face graces the $20 bill, won Florida for the United States in 1821.
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5: It is time now for the reading of today's Wall Street Journal for this Friday, the 9th of October, 2026. You're listening to the Talking Information Center, and we say hello to George.
6: Thank you, John Shea. Welcome. It's my great pleasure to read for you this morning. I'll begin with the What's News column. These are news briefs that appear on the far left side of the front page of the Journal. These are little thumbnail sketches of articles, probably most of which I'll get to in detail as I move through the paper today. The U.S. budget deficit climbed 12% to nearly $2 trillion in the fiscal year that ended September 30th, according to the Congressional Budget Office, hitting its highest level since the pandemic in 2021. The earnings of America's largest oil refiners are set to go gangbusters in the third quarter, spurred on by the conflicts in the Middle East and the war in Ukraine. Investors think quirks deepening the bond sell-off are running out of steam. Also on Thursday, Brent crude oil rose 4.1%, while the S&P 500 and NASDAQ fell 0.5% and 1.25% respectively, and the Dow rose 0.1%. American Airlines, which was responsible for 60% of passengers who were involuntarily bumped from their flights last year, says it will stop the practice. Taylor Farms, the produce giant linked to the deadly Cyclospora outbreak, is suspending certain sales of iceberg lettuce from central Mexico. Spotify has re-upped with star podcaster Joe Rogan, securing licensing rights and ad sales for his show in a multi-year deal. PepsiCo cut its full-year earnings outlook as it faces inflation, higher ad costs, and continued weakness in North America. Microsoft's Xbox is forming a new division focused on extending its franchises into areas like film and TV. And finally, SpaceX plans to buy cellular spectrum licenses from an investment firm, its biggest move yet into a wireless market dominated by traditional telecoms. Today's lead story on the front page, Iran and Houthis deliver big blow in Gulf. Oil prices soar after attacks against tanker near Qatar and in Saudi capital. It's written by David S. Cloud, Summer Saeed, and Saleh Abatati. Dubai. Iran and its Houthi allies in Yemen delivered a 1-2 punch against Persian Gulf oil producers in separate attacks on Wednesday night and Thursday morning that sent oil prices sharply higher and further shattered the sense of security in Saudi Arabia's capital city. Just last week, Iran appeared to have its back against the wall in its war with the U.S., its ports blockaded, and its leverage over the Strait of Hormuz slipping. Now Tehran is trying to regain the upper hand. An oil and chemical tanker near Qatar was struck by several projectiles late Wednesday, causing casualties, according to maritime intelligence firm Vanguard and the UK Maritime Trade Operations Agency. No one claimed responsibility for the attack, but officials in the region said Iran was likely behind it. Ship attack was followed by Houthi strikes on Thursday in Riyadh, damaging multiple aircraft at the international airport and forcing residents to take cover in the third straight day of attacks on the city. By increasing attacks on shipping, Tehran is seeking to break the stalemate in the strait and increase pressure on Washington to reach a diplomatic settlement, some analysts said. The limited military moves could raise oil prices and pressure President Trump before the midterm election, while stopping short of another full-scale military confrontation. U.S. officials believe deferring a decision about whether to resume military operations against Iran will increase pressure on Tehran to make major concessions, including on its nuclear program. Iran is clearly raising the pressure while Washington is hardening both its rhetoric and military posture, but neither side has yet abandoned diplomacy, said Andreas Krieg, a senior lecturer at the School of Security Studies at King's College in London. This is precisely what makes the moment so dangerous. Both sides are trying to improve their bargaining position while sitting only one serious incident away from a much wider war. The clashes underscore the region's volatility and the difficulty that Trump, a Republican, faces keeping a lid on its conflicts at least until after midterm elections in the U.S. next month. Trump said on Thursday that the U.S. won't attack Iran before the election, citing, quote, productive talks with Tehran. We will not be attacking Iran at any time prior to the midterm elections, Trump wrote in a Truth Social post. He has also declined Saudi requests for direct U.S. military assistance against the Houthis, though the Pentagon is providing intelligence and other support. Oil prices rose despite the president's comments, with Brent crude, the international benchmark, settling at $104.27 a barrel, up 4.1%, and WTI, that's West Texas Intermediate crude, the U.S. benchmark, up 4.1% to $91.87 a barrel. Surging energy prices weighed on stocks and treasury yields. Oil producers have increasingly relied on the U.S.-protected tanker movements, ship-to-ship transfers outside Hormuz, and pipelines that bypass the strait entirely. Saudi Arabia has also resumed exports from both its Gulf and Red Sea coasts after repairing part of the damage to its east-west pipeline following an attack in September. The Houthis are armed and trained by Tehran, but their escalating attacks against Saudi cities and oil facilities indicate they are less cautious than their Iranian backers. The Houthis stepped up strikes against the kingdom after Riyadh launched a campaign to retake Houthi-held territory in Yemen that threatens Saudi ship traffic through the Bab al-Mandeb, the heavily traveled gateway to the Red Sea. In response to the Saudi-led counteroffensive, long-range Houthi strikes have escalated into a daily occurrence in Riyadh, more than 500 miles north of the fighting in Yemen. The Houthis said on Thursday that Saudi aircraft had carried out several strikes across Houthi-controlled areas, including strikes targeting telecommunications networks in Yemen's capital, Hodeidah Airport, and the city of Ibb, that's IBB, causing several casualties. The fires targeting Saudi targets have not stopped, while warnings and strikes continue to escalate, Houthi leader Abdul Malik al-Houthi said on Thursday in a televised speech. Saudi Arabia's regime cannot achieve its objectives of controlling Yemen, he said. At least two airplanes were struck in the latest attack on Riyadh's King Khalid International Airport on Thursday. Falling debris from an intercepted ballistic missile hit a kindergarten and a medical clinic complex, while workers in the city's financial district, students at some international schools, and diplomats were ordered to evacuate or take shelter. Residents across the city said they heard at least five huge booms Thursday morning, but received no alerts or warnings on their phones from authorities. An empty commercial plane at Riyadh Airport's Terminal 4, which handles domestic flights, was hit in the afternoon and dozens of incoming flights were canceled or diverted. Foreign students at several international schools were shaken after spending part of the afternoon sheltering in place in windowless rooms, said a mother who spoke to parents at several of the schools. The Houthis' military spokesman, Yahya Sarae, said in a separate statement that the airport had been hit by a ballistic missile and by two cruise missiles. The Saudi-led military coalition said it had shot down two ballistic missiles on Thursday. But it was at least the third time the airport has been targeted since Tuesday, when Houthi officials vowed to respond to airstrikes and missile attacks by the Saudi-led coalition against their forces in Yemen. The Houthis have repeatedly warned, quote, all international airlines using Saudi airspace to halt their flights except those over the Muslim holy cities of Mecca and Medina. The European Union Aviation Safety Agency has warned airlines that, quote, recurrent missile and drone attacks, together with the activation of air defense systems, create an increased risk of misidentification of civil aircraft. Saudi officials have been putting out new warnings to the public since Tuesday and filming and sharing images of drone and missile attacks on or interceptions could bring legal changes. Honey, please? Guilfoyle pushed donor to wire $100,000 to Amex. Text messages with a MAGA ally show her offering access to top officials, as written by Dana Mattioli, Drew Henshaw, Rebecca Bauhaus, and Joe Parkinson. Kimberly Guilfoyle was preparing for her congressional hearing to become U.S. ambassador to Greece when she reached out to a Trump donor with an urgent request. She needed $100,000 that she said she owed American Express in a way that wouldn't leave a paper trail. It won't show up anywhere if you wire money to American Express, she wrote on Signal, according to, it's a message board on the internet, according to messages reviewed by the Wall Street Journal. Please? For months, Guilfoyle had been chatting with Eric Dieters, it's D-E-T-E-R-S, a former congressional candidate in Kentucky who was seeking her help in getting the attention of the new Trump administration on some personal tax and legal issues, and had promised payments of as much as $1 million if she was successful. As Donald Trump Jr.'s former fiance, Guilfoyle offered to use her sway, according to Dieters, and messages reviewed by the Journal. She forwarded Dieters the messages she'd sent to the new Internal Revenue Service chief and updated him on her efforts to lobby the Justice Department on his behalf. But her confirmation was coming up, and she needed her card balance paid down before then, she said. Honey, please, I need you to get this done for me today, she texted Dieters, adding a prayer, hands emoji, and a PDF with bill payment instructions from American Express. You could just send it here, she wrote on July 3, 2025, just days before her July 9 confirmation hearing. Dieters did not ultimately make the payment, telling Guilfoyle it could cost him his marriage. But the back and forth, part of a tranche of hundreds of messages, emails, and letters reviewed by the Journal, raises new questions about the activities of one of America's most high-profile ambassadors. Last week, Guilfoyle came under fire from Democrats on the Senate and House Foreign Affairs Committees, who urged the State Department to review her conduct. They cited a Journal investigation into her promotion of a Greek company whose lobbyists traveled with her to meetings with governments across the Balkans. Jesse Benal, a lawyer for Guilfoyle, said the ambassador disputed the authenticity of the messages, but declined to provide specifics. She said she had been paid to speak at events before her nomination and was owed a balance for traveling to and supporting these patriotic events. Dieter said he didn't owe Guilfoyle any balance. A U.S. embassy official said Guilfoyle's career in and out of public service is guided by deep and abiding values. She was fully vetted by the bipartisan Senate Foreign Relations Committee and confirmed by the U.S. Senate. The ambassador remains committed to representing the American people with dedication and integrity. At a press conference in Athens on Wednesday, Secretary of State Marco Rubio praised Guilfoyle, who sat in front of his podium. Suffice to say, our ambassador is doing a great job, he said. Our ambassador has been a strong ambassador. Dieters, 63-year-old attorney and former co-owner of Snappy Tomato Pizza, a regional restaurant chain, mounted unsuccessful runs for Congress and governor. He said in a series of interviews that Guilfoyle's lack of results left him disenchanted with the Trump administration, even though he mostly supports its policies. Peter said Guilfoyle told him if he came up with the Amex money, quote, I will be your Trump ride or die forever and ever. But he said she never came through on anything. Morning radio. As a morning AM radio host in Ohio, Dieters lent his voice to the Trump movement, boosting its 2016 Outsiders campaign. He liked to say he was Trump today, Trump tomorrow, Trump forever. A lawyer nicknamed the courtroom bulldog in local media, Dieters has faced his own legal issues. In 2020, he was banned from entering a courthouse in Ohio's Hamilton County after threatening on social media to burn it down. The Kentucky Bar Association twice suspended him, citing aggressive litigation strategies, false statements in court proceedings, and filing frivolous claims. When the Kentucky Supreme Court was considering whether to reinstate him to the bar, Dieters denounced members of the association as, quote, jokes of human excrement, his quote. The Chief Justice wrote in 2021 in a ruling not to reinstate him, Dieters' practice of law is not governed by constitution, rule of law, or procedure. It is anarchy. These rules that are written by big law to hurt people like me, screw them, Dieters told the Journal, saying he retired as a lawyer. I'm a legal outlaw. Dieters said his dealings with Guilfoyle Bannon began in 2020 when he launched an event called Freedom Fest in Kentucky in response to COVID-19 medical mandates. He paid her $300,000 over the coming years to speak there, he said, adding that he also paid $200,000 in speaking fees to Trump Jr. and $100,000 to Eric Trump. He gave $125,000 to a political action committee supporting the president in 2022, according to Federal Election Commission records. After Trump won the 2024 election, Dieters said he began soliciting Guilfoyle's help on several matters of great importance to him. He wanted the Justice Department to seek the extradition of Abu Bakar Atiq Durrani, an Ohio doctor who had fled to Pakistan after being charged with defrauding insurers by performing unnecessary spinal surgeries, including on children. And he wanted to talk to incoming Internal Revenue Service Commissioner Billy Long to discuss a probe into his tax deductions. Dieters, who says he is advising lawyers representing hundreds of former patients who are suing Durrani, alleging medical malpractice, negligence, and fraud, told Guilfoyle he hoped the Justice Department under Trump would push Pakistan to extradite him. The case brought Dieters in conflict with the doctor's Indiana-based malpractice insurer, MedPro Group, which has taken the position that it isn't liable in cases of willful misconduct. In a lawsuit, MedPro accuses Dieters of a calculated scheme to extract payments from the insurer, at first through abusive litigation and by ultimately outright extortion through threats of violence and murder by blackmail and by blackmail against the company's CEO. In an interview, Dieters denied the accusations, calling it the most ridiculous BS lawsuit of all time. He said he asked Guilfoyle to have the Justice Department launch an investigation into MedPro. He told Guilfoyle he would pay her $1 million if she helped him land an interview on former Fox host Tucker Carlson's show, where he hoped to draw attention to his cause. Guilfoyle assured Dieters she was working to get him in front of Carlson. We should hear something by the end of the week, she wrote in December 2024. Text messages reviewed by the Journal show Guilfoyle reached out to people in Carlson's orbit about setting up an interview with him for Dieters. It didn't go far. Carlson told the Journal he'd never heard of Dieters and doesn't keep up with Guilfoyle, who doesn't have a role influencing which guests he selects. $1 million for a podcast appearance? Isn't she the ambassador to Greece? This is completely nuts. Guilfoyle's attorney, Banal, said Ambassador Guilfoyle will never apologize for her offering to help shed light on a case in which 1,000 children underwent unnecessary, invasive, and debilitating surgeries at that man's hands. Then there was a matter he wanted to discuss about the incoming IRS commissioner. The IRS was questioning a deduction Dieters claimed in 2020 related to the sale of his interest in the family business. Dieters saw it as politically motivated. Guilfoyle's interactions with Dieters grew more frequent in the months after she was nominated as ambassador to Greece in December of 2024. She promised to lobby top Trump officials, from FBI Director Kash Patel to former Attorney General Pam Bondi. Every secretary you know, defense, transportation, treasury, commerce, IRS commissioner, everyone gets right back to me, she wrote, before adding,

0: This broadcast service is provided by Valley iRadio. The material being read is the copyright property of the publications being read. Access to this program is solely for persons who cannot read the original printed version due to a visual impairment or other disability. By continuing to listen, you confirm that you have such a condition.
1: After Trump's 2020 defeat, Guilfoyle sought to turn her status as a MAGA icon into a profitable business, trying her hand at ventures including lines of hair care and fragrance products and a med spa. She also launched a political consulting firm and sought work in public relations. In 2022, she launched what she termed an upscale vodka and champagne brand called American Dream, organizing a dinner for Mar-a-Lago guests that participants realized halfway through was an investment pitch. In March 2024, American Dream sought to raise $2 million from investors, according to a pitch deck reviewed by the journal. It projected reaching $75 million in revenue within 3 years. She later dissolved the company. Guilfoyle's lawyer previously told the journal that the pitch that the American Dream dinner was an investment pitch was false. As her confirmation hearing approached in 2025, Guilfoyle complained to friends that she was broke. People familiar with the matter said her engagement to Trump Jr. had ended the previous year. In her financial disclosure in February 2025, she reported liabilities including a boat loan valued at $100,000 to $250,000 and a mortgage valued at between $1 and $5 million. She also reported assets including a med spa and a new vodka company, each worth between $1 million and $5 million, and reported earnings nearly $800,000 in podcast income. Last March, when Dieters inquired about when she would move to Greece, Guilfoyle told him to stop asking. Quoting now, this is her quote, "I have a lot of shit to get done before then, and I need to make money," she wrote, according to a text reviewed by the journal. Later that spring, she began requesting additional payments from Dieters. Guilfoyle asked him to draft a letter saying he owed her two $50,000 back payments for consulting services, Dieters told the journal. He told the journal she was worried about legality and she was worried about the appearances of it. In a June 11, 2025 letter reviewed by the journal, Dieters wrote that his consulting company owed Guilfoyle $50,000 before your new position and wanted to engage her until her confirmation. That same month, Guilfoyle sent a congratulatory note to Long after his confirmation as IRS commissioner. She attached a letter Dieters had written outlining his tax dispute. "Don Jr. and I are very close with Eric Dieters and his wife, and I know he sent you a letter," she wrote. I'm hoping I know how busy you are, that you could give some time and attention to it." 2 days later, Dieters sent her a photo of a printed memo addressed to her. "I have paid you $300,000 over the year," he wrote. "As of this memo, I have not received one favor." In response, she told Dieters to stop papering all these things. "It's really dangerous." On July 3rd, she sent him instructions on how to wire money to an American Express account. "You're needing $100,000 urgent. Unfortunately, is not going to work, he wrote. "I can't do this without getting a divorce." U.S. budget hole gets deeper as deficit nears true $1 trillion. It's written by Richard Rubin, Washington. The U.S. budget deficit climbed to nearly $2 trillion in the fiscal year that ended September 30th, according to the Congressional Budget Office, deepening the federal government's persistent red ink trend. The $1.993 trillion deficit was 12% above the 2025 level in nominal dollars, reaching the highest level since 2021. The U.S. spent $7.4 trillion last year, up 6%, and it collected $5.4 trillion in revenue, up 3%. The deficit also stayed high as a share of gross domestic product, the metric that economists watch closely. Although the final fiscal 2026 GDP number hasn't been released yet, budget experts expect the deficit to surpass 6% of GDP, compared with 5.8% in fiscal 2025. The CBO's preliminary full-year deficit reading shows the country's finances stuck in an unusual rut that alarms policymakers.

0: but hasn't moved them to change course. 6+ years into an economic expansion, the U.S. is running annual deficits annually seen only during recessions and wars. This year's jump in bond yields makes the fiscal trajectory even more challenging because it drives up annual interest costs on the $32 trillion publicly held debt. The Trump administration and the Republican-controlled Congress took several steps to reduce red ink since gaining full control of Washington in early 2012. They shrank the federal workforce, curtailed clean energy tax breaks, let some health care subsidies expire, and lowered food stamp enrollment. But the surge in tariff revenues President Trump hoped for didn't happen fully because the Supreme Court ruled he overstepped his legal authority, forcing the government to issue refunds. And Republicans increased deficits by expanding immigration enforcement spending, extending expiring tax cuts, and cutting taxes further. They could have blown it up worse, and they wanted to, some of them, said Douglas Holtz Eakin, a former CBO director who now runs the Conservative American Action Forum. They didn't make any real progress, so we're just wandering along, headed into the next month's midterms. Neither party has emphasized deficit reduction, and both have floated ideas that could increase deficits. Trump, a Republican, has promised $5,000 checks for adult U.S. citizens at a cost of more than $1 trillion if voters keep the GOP in control of Congress. He also wants to boost military spending sharply. Democrats, meanwhile, are running on restoring health care spending cuts made by Republicans. Unsustainable trend. The continually big U.S. deficits, hovering around 6% of gross domestic product, are historically unusual outside of economic downturns and national emergencies. Running $2 trillion deficits in a growing economy with low unemployment and no major emergency situation going on is an unsustainable trend, said Shai Akabas, Vice President of Economic Policy at the Bipartisan Policy Center. It is, quote, not what we should be doing when circumstances are relatively calm. The annual deficits have accumulated into a publicly held debt that is surpassing 100% of GDP and headed toward the post-World War II record in a few years. After World War II, military spending declined and the U.S. sometimes ran annual budget surpluses. That drove the debt burden downward. Now, structural forces are driving deficits and debt higher. The government's largest programs are Social Security and Medicare. Both are growing faster than the rest of the budget, and both are popular with voters. The government's interest costs are also climbing, consuming more than a dollar of every $5 of tax revenue, and policymakers can't do much about that directly. Last year, the U.S. paid more than $1.1 trillion in net interest on the public debt, according to CBO. That climbed $115 billion, or 11%. Above the 2025 level, and it effectively accounted for more than half of the deficit increase. The U.S. spent more on interest than it did on increasing more than it spent on national defense and Medicare. The rising interest burden doesn't include much effect from the recent run-up in Treasury yields that pushed the yield on the benchmark 10-year note to 24-year highs. That rate shift takes longer to filter into the budget because it only affects new debt that gets issued as older debt comes due. Bear with me a second. Home buyers see advantage despite rates. Cost of mortgages is pressuring sellers to cut asking prices in some metro areas. It's written by Nicholas G. Miller. Mortgage rates hitting their highest point in nearly 3 years is bad news for a stagnant housing market, but the upward pressure on borrowing costs is starting to force some sellers to cut prices, offering buyers a glimpse of relief. Borrowing rates for 30-year fixed mortgages rose to 7.4% from 7.28% last week, according to Freddie Mac, a government-sponsored company that buys mortgages from lenders. That is the highest point since November 2023 and marks a continuation of a rapid run-up in rates that real estate agents and mortgage brokers say has stopped buyers in their tracks. Sell-off in the bond market has lifted 10-year Treasury yields to their highest point in decades. Those yields are tied to what banks charge homeowners to borrow money for mortgages. Rates for a 30-year fixed mortgage tend to follow the 10-year Treasury yield because most mortgages last around 10 years before being refinanced or exited through a sale. Persistent inflation, along with continued economic strength fueled partially by spending on artificial intelligence, has convinced bond investors that the Federal Reserve will keep short-term rates higher for longer. Home prices have continued to rise on a national basis, largely because supply has remained constrained, with many homeowners hesitant to give up their low rates from years ago. In many metros, however, prices have come down and buyers have begun to gain leverage as inventory rises. Agents report that sellers are offering concessions such as covering closing costs or paying for mortgage rate buy-downs to get buyers in the door. Jackson Roberts, a broker at ATX Mortgage Lending in Austin, Texas, said 75 to 80% of his deals involve sellers offering credits to cover rate buy-downs. In some cases, sellers are slashing prices. In areas of the Sun Belt, where a building boom in the wake of the pandemic left inventory elevated, prices have continued to fall. In August, even before the latest run-up in rates, prices were down 5% year-over-year in the Dallas metro area, 3.4% in Austin, and 1.9% in Tampa, Florida, according to First American, a data provider and economics firm focused on the real estate market. According to Redfin, 21% of sellers dropped their asking price during the 4 weeks ending September 20th, up only slightly from the prior year, but still the highest portion for this time of year on record for Redfin's data, which stretches back to 2022. The housing market is leaning a bit more towards a buyer market right now, said Catherine McNeil, an agent in North Carolina. That is making some sellers hesitant to put their homes on the market, she said. When Charles Hansel and his fiancée, Ellen Smith, saw a three-bedroom cottage with a wood-burning fireplace and a screened-in side porch listed for $650,000 in a Charlotte, North Carolina neighborhood they never thought they would be able to afford, they jumped. When this came up, we kind of looked at each other and we couldn't believe it, he said. We figured we probably wouldn't be able to get in during normal times. The couple had locked in a mortgage rate of 6.625% in September. They offered the asking price for the house, which the seller accepted. Mortgage rates over 7% increased monthly payments for buyers, which has led many to stop their search or pull out of deals. At a 7.4% mortgage rate, a home bought for $500,000 with a 10% down payment will require a monthly payment, wait for it, of $3,716, including home and mortgage insurance and taxes, according to a Zillow calculator. Jobless claims continue to decline. It's written by Dean Seal. U.S. jobless claims decreased for the fifth week in a row as employers continue to keep their workforce levels static. The number of people who filed for unemployment benefits was 197,000 in the week through October 3rd, 2,000 lower than the revised 199,000 reported a week earlier, the Labor Department said Thursday. Economists surveyed by the Wall Street Journal were expecting to see figures rise to 200,000. Continuing claims, which scale with the total size of the unemployment population, totaled 1.72 million in the week through 2026, rising by 17,000 from the downwardly revised total a week earlier. The data on continuing claims lagged the initial claims data by a week. The report reinforces the notion that employment levels have been holding steady in a low-hire, low-fire environment. The stable labor market is putting more pressure on the Federal Reserve to tackle inflation by raising rates this year. Tech firms face green card suspension by Natalie Andrews, Philip Wegman, and Michelle Hackman. Vice President J.D. Vance said Thursday that the administration is suspending several tech firms, including Microsoft, from a program that allows H-1B visa holders to apply for green cards. The action by Vance's anti-fraud task force targets Microsoft, Adobe, and several tech recruiting companies over what officials have alleged are abuses of the visa system. The announcement came on the same day that President Trump recognized Microsoft's CEO at an event. Vance said no other company has abused the system more than Microsoft, accusing the tech giant of laying off U.S. citizens only to replace them with foreign workers brought into the country on H-1B visas. For every worker that Microsoft laid off, they replaced that worker with 1.5 foreign indentured servants, his quote. Microsoft and Adobe didn't respond to requests for comment. Created by Congress in 1990, the H-1B program is the main pathway to the U.S. for highly skilled foreign workers, making it an engine of the tech industry and startup ecosystem. Visa holders can become eligible to apply for green cards, which let them stay in the country indefinitely. GOP pressure. The program has come under increasing scrutiny from Republicans as the Trump administration tries to compel companies to hire American. The problem, the program's critics say, is that companies aren't required to show that no Americans are suitable for a particular job before they hire a foreign professional on an H-1B. Vance has said the H-1B program is, quote, completely broken, and he signaled he would support eliminating the temporary visa program entirely. His wife, Usha's program parents, immigrated to the U.S. before the H-1B program was created, but arrived as students and stayed. Vance said at a Turning Point event at the University of Mississippi this year that people who come to the U.S. should focus on improving the country where they live. Look, I'm married to the daughter of immigrants from India, and you know, I love my in-laws, and they're great people, and they've been great contributors to the U.S., Vance said at the event in April. One of the obligations of such citizens is that they must think about the country and not the country or group they came from. The system works only when everyone thinks of themselves as Americans, he added. H-1B to green card. Companies can employ someone on an H-1B for a maximum of 6 years and then must sponsor them for a green card to keep them. The employment-based green card process, unlike the H-1B, requires that the company perform a, quote, labor market test, unquote, to ensure that no Americans are qualified to fill the job in question. The Trump administration has alleged that companies game this process to keep their existing employees by advertising jobs through green card holders more narrowly than other job listings. Tech pushback. The tech industry has countered these claims by arguing that even though they advertise an immigrant employee's job more narrowly, they are following the guidelines set out in the law. The tech companies have also said it is difficult to find an American with the precise skill set of an employee who has worked in the role for years. Still, the administration has brought cases against several companies, saying this green card process treats immigrants preferentially over American citizens. The Justice Department has settled with several major tech companies, including OpenAI and Meta, the parent of Facebook. Under the law, the Labor Department can also suspend companies from being eligible to use the employment-based green card process altogether, but only after they have followed a process allowing the company to respond. Bear with me as I jump to another page. Bear with me. Now, looking at the business and finance section. Contagious sell-off in bonds is fizzling. Impact of rising yields on mortgage debt and treasury futures peters out. It's written by Sam Goldfarb. The battered U.S. bond market is finally getting a dose of good news. A confluence of market quirks blamed for deepening the recent sell-off may be running out of steam, stirring hope that the rise in bond yields will also peter out. Surging yields in recent weeks have distorted other markets, extending the life expectancy of two other popular flavors of debt securities, mortgage bonds, and treasury futures. The longer the life of a debt instrument, the more investors are left exposed to changes in interest rates. Investors adjusted in ways that led to selling off long-term treasuries, including 10-year notes and 30-year bonds. A vicious cycle was set in motion, but there are also mechanical limits to how far that cycle can go, and investors and analysts are seeing signs of a slowdown. I think we're closer to the end in terms of some of those technical factors and just the speed of the move, said Leah Traub, a fixed income portfolio manager at Lord Abbett. From here, the direction of yields will come down more to, quote, fundamental factors, such as shifts in oil prices, she added. Investors are especially optimistic about the pressure coming from the mortgage bond market. Rising rates have chilled homeowners' interest in refinancing their mortgages, as we heard a bit earlier. As that has happened, the average expected life of the loans underpinning mortgage-backed securities has been pushed out. But the bonds have now been extended about as far as they can go, analysts say. There now is less pressure on holders of those bonds to hedge their portfolios by entering into derivatives contracts with counterparties who often then offset their own position by dumping treasuries. Hedging by mortgage bondholders has helped drive treasury yields higher in recent weeks, but increasingly it's not going to continue to be a factor, said Amrut Nashikar, head of interest rate derivative strategy at Barclay. Treasury yields, which rise when bonds crawl, have generally been on an upward trend since March. But there have been a couple of periods of particularly big jumps, including at the end of September. October has been choppier, and there have even been tentative signs recently of some stabilization. Refiners to reap earnings bonanza from wars. It's written by Colin Eaton and Benoit Maren. The earnings of America's largest oil refiners are set to go gangbusters in the third quarter, spurred on by the conflicts in the Middle East and the war in Ukraine that have sent the world scrambling for fuel. Wall Street analysts are projecting that independent U.S. fuel makers Valero Energy, Marathon Petroleum, Phillips 66, and others are on track to crush their near-record earnings in the second quarter that ended in June. All three companies that quarter posted their highest profits since the onset of the Ukraine war. Refineries are collecting on record-high margins for diesel and other fuels as global supplies shrink and prices skyrocket. They are benefiting from what the industry calls a crack spread, in which the price of oil has risen, but at a slower rate than the price of refined fuels, including diesel. As the gap between the price of crude and the price of fuels widens, refiners make more on every gallon of fuel they create. Driving the gap are a resurgence in the Iran war that crippled refineries in the Middle East and Ukrainian drone strikes that damaged plants in Russia. China and other Asian countries, meanwhile, have pulled back on fuel exports. That has effectively left the U.S. as the world's last major fuel supplier and recently pushed domestic diesel prices to a record $6.53 a gallon on average. J.P. Morgan analysts project Valero could print $8.95 billion in pre-tax earnings in the third quarter, up 50% from the prior three-month period, and 24% higher than its quarterly record in mid-2022. Piper Sandler forecasts Marathon's per-share earnings will rise more than sevenfold from the same period last year. Phillips 66's refining earnings are also expected to eclipse its past record. Companies are scheduled to report results in late October and early November. They make hay while the sun shines, said John Hours, a refined fuels analyst at Novi Labs, noting the earnings surge marks a reversal of fortunes 6 years after the onset of COVID-19 when refineries' profits collapsed. When the sun isn't shining, there's not much hay to be made. Bad harvest, a, quote, godsend for California wine. It's written by Laura Cooper. The number of wine grapes harvested in California could fall by as much as half this year. It's a godsend, said Michael Honing, president of Honing Vineyard and Winery in Napa Valley. The short crop is helping us survive right now. The American wine industry is in crisis. Alcohol consumption in the U.S. has plunged to its lowest level in decades. Canada, once a large and lucrative market, is barely buying American alcohol. Sales have sagged. Industry officials said most consumers who buy bottles for $20 or less have cut back on their purchases. Due to the changes in recent years, the wine industry is going through a reset. Some wineries left juicy grapes to wither on their vines last year, while others have pulled out vines to match the new level of demand. Vineyard operators also are pivoting to raising cattle or growing other crops such as hay and barley. I've seen plenty of ups and downs in grape and wine supply, said Juan Munoz Oca, the estate's director for Marchese Antonori's U.S. business. What we are seeing today is different. Growers pulling out vines mothballing vineyards and planting other crops points to something more structural than cyclical I have experienced, he said. A period of consolidation looms, analysts and winemakers said. The industry is working through a glut of wine, which has weighed on the prices that wineries can command for their products. Many bottles of wine from vintages 2023 and 2024, years that had bumper crops, sit unsold at wineries across California. Many family businesses may be forced to exit the industry, said Burkhard Nessen, an analyst covering the alcohol business at Rabobank. Many believe that consolidation is unavoidable, because without higher grape prices, very few growers can generate sustainable profits. Last year, the percentage of Americans drinking overall fell to its lowest level recorded since the survey started 90 years ago, according to a poll from Gallup. It held steady at the low rate this year of 54%. Wine was the least popular drink of choice when pitted against spirits and beer. Some Americans are abstaining for health and wellness reasons, others because of cost. Canada used to import an average of about $40 million of American wine a month, according to the Wine Institute, an industry trade group. Then, most Canadian provinces pulled American alcohol in response to tariffs. Exports to the country are now down some 90% to just above $5 million of wine a month. Vineyards pain is cascading across California, where some four-fifths of America's wine is grown. Wineries in the state shipped 203 million cases last year, down 11% from the year before. American Airlines eases bumping policy. It's written by Allison Sider and Rebecca Cadenhead. American Airlines, which was responsible for 60% of American passengers who were involuntarily bumped from their flights last year, says it will stop the practice. Arriving at an airport only to be turned away because there aren't enough seats on the flight is one of the worst frustrations passengers can encounter. For years, American had been one of the worst offenders. Rivals moved to curb the practice by bumping flyers years ago. Spurred on by a high-profile 2017 incident in which airport police forcibly dragged a doctor off a United Express flight, igniting a criticism. Now, as American tries to improve its reputation with customers and better manage disruptions, the Fort Worth, Texas-based carrier is doing more to avoid those situations by focusing on getting people to give up seats voluntarily. We've improved technology and improved process, and now I think we're to the point where we do not take an involuntary denied boarding. Heather Garboden, American's chief customer officer, said the new approach was reported earlier by View from the Wing, an aviation blog. This is a case of American doing what their rivals have already been doing, said Bill McGee, senior fellow for aviation at the American Economic Liberties Project. The airline says is more actively asking volunteers to give up their seats on overbooked flights ahead of time, reaching out to travelers through the app and email notifications long before they arrive at the gates. It is also making it clear to employees that eliminating bumping is a requirement, not a goal, according to a memo reviewed by the Wall Street Journal. Gate agents now start making announcements earlier when a flight is oversold, including explaining why and mentioning compensation options right away for volunteering to take a later flight. Involuntary bumping is relatively rare. Just 20,000 people were involuntarily bumped last year on U.S. Airlines out of the millions who flew. Most of the time, officers of cash, travel vouchers, and accommodations can help persuade passengers with flexible plans to give up seats. But American became an outlier after other carriers managed to tamp down on the practice. Only budget carrier Frontier Airlines bumped passengers at a higher rate, which the carrier said is, quote, something we are currently working on. American has instructed employees to keep trying to get customers to agree to an offer, even if it means a brief flight delay. Diesel still beats EVs as trucking cost option. It's written by Paul Berger. Even soaring diesel prices aren't enough to make the economics of battery electric trucking work. Truckers in California are asking the ports of Los Angeles and Long Beach to subsidize the high cost of owning and operating zero-emission big rigs. Drivers of electric-powered rigs say they can't compete with the diesel-powered rivals, even as fuel prices surge to record highs. Diesel hit a national average record of $6.58 a gallon in September, according to energy pricing specialist OPIS. In California, which has the highest fuel prices in the nation, it set a new high on September 22nd of $8.43 a gallon. Reports are considering paying truckers $60 each time they pick up or drop off containers with a zero emission vehicles, up to a maximum of $36,000 per truck per year over the next 3 years. The boards of the two ports are expected to vote on the proposal in the coming months. Port of Los Angeles Executive Director Gene Soroka said struggling carriers approached the port to request help earlier this year. The ports, as well as state and federal agencies, have already committed hundreds of millions of dollars to install charging infrastructure and subsidize purchases of zero-emission trucks. I don't know that just subsidizing people is a complete answer, Soroka said, but maybe in the interim, we've got to do something to help. Southern California ports operate the busiest container complex in the country, moving tens of millions of boxes each year and producing one of the largest sources of air pollution in the region, according to state regulators. California offers grants to truckers to offset some of the higher costs of zero-emission vehicles that can run three times as much as diesel rigs. Carriers say they also face bigger bills for charging infrastructure and higher operating costs related to financing, insuring, and running trucks. Ping Burke, Vice President of Sales and Operations at Compton, California-based trucker TradeLink Transport, said comparing electricity prices with diesel bills doesn't translate into total savings because electric trucks spend more time out of service being charged. Hands down, the EV can win on energy costs, but we still have to make sure we don't give those savings back through downtime and lost utilization. Bear with me while I switch. Taylor curbs sale of Mexico lettuce. Taylor Farms, the produce giant linked to last summer's deadly cyclospora outbreak, is suspending sales of iceberg lettuce from central Mexico during the parasite's peak season. Chief Executive Bruce Taylor said the company won't sell iceberg lettuce in the U.S. or Canada that was harvested or processed in the region between May 1 and August 31st starting next year. The period covers central Mexico's rainy season, Taylor said, and it matches the time when the Centers for Disease Control and Prevention sees an increase in illnesses caused by the cyclospora parasite. The company has to determine when the suspension will be lifted. Taylor's comments in an open letter Thursday come days after the Food and Drug Administration released details from its investigation into what became the largest U.S. cyclospora outbreak on record, which sickened 12,000 people and was linked to two deaths. The parasitic outbreak touched every part of the produce industry as many consumers avoided fresh produce in grocery stores and salad-heavy restaurant chains. To date, neither the FDA nor Taylor Farms has publicly identified what caused the cyclospora outbreak. Seven-Eleven owner logs 12% decline in earnings. It's written by Kosaku Narioka and Ronnie Harui. 7&I Holdings, second quarter net profit, that's the owner of 7-Eleven, net profit fell as its domestic business proved a drag despite stronger earnings at its North American business thanks to fuel sales. The Japanese owner of 7-Eleven said Thursday that lower revenue and higher utility and other costs pinched operating profit for its domestic convenience store business. Operating profit for its overseas convenience store business rose as increased fuel sales driven by higher gasoline selling prices helped boost its North American earnings. Inflationary pressures and subdued consumer sentiment continue to weigh on our customers and the overall operating environment, Chief Executive Stephen Dacus said. The 7-Eleven owner in April pushed back the planned listing of its North American business to the fiscal year starting next March at the earliest, after the Middle East conflict drove up oil prices and closed the outlook for gasoline demand it had originally planned an initial offering by the end of 2026. Mauricio Leiva, a former chief executive of Keurig Dr. Pepper, became CEO of the North American business 7-Eleven Incorporated in August. 7&I, the parent company, announced a series of measures in March 2025 to boost shareholder value as it sought to fend off Alimentation Couche-Tard's $47 billion takeover bid. The Canadian owner of Circle K later abandoned the bid. SpaceX builds role in wireless market. It's written by Patience Hagen and Drew Fitzgerald. SpaceX reached a deal to buy cellular spectrum licenses from investment firm Grain Management, its biggest move yet into a wireless market dominated by traditional telecom companies. The Elon Musk-led space company, will pay about $8 billion for the assets. According to people familiar with the matter, Grain and SpaceX had no comment on the value of the transaction. U.S. licenses, which are in the 800 megahertz band, are tailored for wireless service from cell phone towers rather than satellites. The spectrum could serve SpaceX's stated ambition of moving its Starlink satellite system beyond broadband and into wireless market to compete with the likes of AT&T and Verizon. U.S. cell phone carrier stocks sank on the news. Shares in AT&T, Verizon, and T-Mobile all fell more than 6% in post-close trading. SpaceX shares climbed about 3% to $165.10 after hours. The Federal Communications Commission earlier this week approved SpaceX's bid to launch as many as 15,000 satellites dedicated to mobile service. The company said that upon FCC approval of the spectrum purchase, it will combine the growing constellation with an advanced terrestrial deployment to connect devices. It said its new spectrum will help cover places satellite links can't reach, including inside buildings. SpaceX has offered basic wireless connections in remote areas through a T-Mobile partnership for more than a year, but it has been upgrading its Starlink mobile network with newer satellites capable of handling more data. Starlink still needs some terrestrial infrastructure, such as cell towers or rooftop equipment, to use the spectrum for mobile coverage, said Roger Entner, founder of telecom research firm Recon Analytics, whose clients include AT&T, Verizon, and T-Mobile US. 2 months ago, SpaceX executive floated the idea of using small cells rather than traditional cell towers to support a mobile network. Building a system with traditional towers would likely cost billions of dollars to provide basic coverage, analysts have said. SpaceX made an early commitment to the wireless market last year, reaching a roughly $17 billion cash and stock deal to obtain satellite-based spectrum rights from EchoStar. The purchase gave Musk's company a platform for beaming data to cell phones from space using its own reserve frequencies rather than through airwaves licensed from partner T-Mobile. EchoStar later agreed to sell some ground-based cellular licenses to SpaceX for $2.6 billion. The purchase hinted at SpaceX's budding interest in wireless service, though the spectrum alone wasn't enough to launch a full-fledged cell phone network. Thanks so much for listening. Please be sure to join us again next week for more editions of the Wall Street Journal. Have a great long weekend.
1: 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At 1 o'clock, we'll hear from the Reminder East Long Meadow edition, followed by the Wilbraham Hamden Times from 1:30 to 2. At 2 o'clock, we'll hear the Ludlow Register, and at 2:30, the AARP Bulletin. At 3, we'll hear Vet Minute, Scamicide, Bird Note, and your local epidemiologist. From 3:30 to 4, we'll hear grocery ads featuring a selection from Stop and Shop and Big Y. From 4 to 4:30, we'll turn to the pages of the Chicopee Holyoke Herald, followed by the Chicopee Register from 4:30 to 5. Rounding out the evening from 5 to 6, we'll hear the Science New York Times. 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
3: And it is Friday, October 9th, 2026. 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In our readers' chairs right now, we have Jean and Marilyn, and they're going to be bringing us the news in the Springfield Republican for today. Heather will be bringing us the Westfield news. Emily's turn with the Daily Hampshire Gazette today. Chloe brings us the Greenfield Recorder, plus many more programs, articles, and more local newspapers. So thank you so much for tuning in and giving us a listen here at Valley Eye Radio. I'm going to turn it over now to Jean and to Marilyn with the Springfield Republican.
4: Thank you, Diane. Well, hello out there. Here we are. Right now, it looks like a beautiful Friday. AccuWeather says mostly sunny today. Clear tonight, plenty of sun tomorrow, a beautiful start to the weekend. Sunday, mainly cloudy. Monday, some rain from Tropical Storm Isaias in the morning. Cloudy, however, a couple of morning showers near the New York border. Tuesday, clouds and breaks of sun, a couple of showers, anytime near Springfield and Hartford, in the afternoon near the New York border. Dry in the east, occasional rain and drizzle in the morning to the north. Wednesday, stiff winds and cooler. So today we're expecting a mostly sunny day with a high of 67, a low of 40. Tonight should be clear. Tomorrow plenty of sun. High 66, low 40. Sunday, mainly cloudy with a high of 64, a low of 56. Wow. Monday, some rain. High 67, low 52. Tuesday, a couple of showers. High 72, low 50. The sun rose this morning at 6:57. It will set at 6:19 p.m., giving us a day that is 11 hours and 23 minutes long. Now we'll look at some lottery numbers. The Mass Daily for Thursday, October 8th, midday, 5480, all four exact order $3,857. Evening, 3511, all four exact order $5,035. Mega Millions, October 6th, 26, 32, 42, 51, 54. Mega Ball is 22. That estimated jackpot in the area of $345 million. Powerball is the biggest one. I'll get to that. Mass Cash, October 8th, midday, 14, 19, 23, 26, 35. October 8th, evening, 2, 4, 15, 26, 30. Megabucks, October 7th, 2, 6, 13, 14, 18, and 37. Millionaire for Life, October 8th, 13, 33, 46, 55, and 58. The Millionaire Ball is 3. And Powerball, as I said, that's the biggest jackpot, estimated to be somewhere in the area of $485 million. The Powerball numbers for October 7th, 11, 13, 14, 21, 65. Powerball, 19, and the power play is 2. Good luck out there. And now Marilyn's going to bring you your latest sports update.
3: And thank you, Jean. And today's edition of sports is brought to you through a generous contribution from A to Z Moving and Storage. They're at 41 Chapin Street in West Springfield. Their motto is Happy Feet Move Faster. Beginning today with the NBA preseason. Headline says, newcomer shines in Celts Open. The Celtics started their preseason on a high note Thursday night, putting together a 124-113 win against the Cleveland Cavaliers, despite resting most of their top players in that preseason opener. Five different Celtics scored in double figures in the victory, led by Luke Garza, who posted a double-double with 22 points and 10 rebounds. Hugo Gonzalez chipped in with 15 points, while roster hopeful Devin Carter stole the show early, scoring 15 of his 17 points in the first half. Boston's offense was impressive all night against a Cavaliers team that played all their regulars, except for James Harden, who was out with an ankle injury. Let's see, here are four takeaways from the Celtics' win. So, as we mentioned, that most of the regulars had the night off, and Joe Mazzulla is saving them for the preseason opener. Let's see. With most of Boston's regulars out, they got a look at their bevy of young wings like Gonzalez, Shearman, and Walsh, alongside Mike Conley Jr. and Luke Garza. The Celtics also got a long look at the rookies, Carter, Milos, and Uzan, for their final open two-day spot. The B squad acquitted themselves quite well, putting up 71 points before intermission. Also, the Celtics coaches got a unique opportunity as Mazzulla watched the game from the locker room and assistant coach Tony Dobbins led for the first half. DJ McLay, that's McLeay, took over in the second half and giving the pair a fun chance to run the show. Let's see. Devin Carter made a strong case for a roster spot. He's a former Providence star, who got an opportunity with Boston this summer after being waived by the Hawks. He led all scorers in the first half off the bench, posting 15 points from the field. He finished with 17 points in 25 minutes and was a team-high plus 23, putting him in the driver's seats for Boston's final two-way spot after one preseason matchup. Boston had 10 offensive rebounds in the first quarter alone and piled up a double-digit edge in offensive rebounds over 48 minutes to help them overcome some poor shooting from the field. Garza led the way with four offensive rebounds, while rookies Dylan Mitchell and Chris Senek Jr. chipped in with three apiece. Lots of other action in the NBA preseason. After the Celtics 124-113 win, Miami beat New Orleans 128-118. Brooklyn over Philadelphia 114-108. Washington beat the New York Knicks 111-109. And it was Atlanta over San Diego 123-116. And Diane has informed me that the regular season for the NBA will open next Tuesday on October 20th, so we can look forward to that. Let's see. There was some hockey action last night, which is their regular season. Diane also notified me of that. The Bruins beat Utah 6-1. Dallas shut out Buffalo 4-0. Tampa Bay over Minnesota 3-2. Nashville over Montreal 5-2. Ottawa beat Philadelphia 2-1. Carolina over Vancouver 7-2. The New York Islanders beat Chicago 4-1. San Jose over St. Louis 3-2. Colorado beat Calgary 7-3. And in a shootout, Las Vegas beat Toronto by a score of 4-3. There was one NFL game last night, and again, thanks to Diane, we have a story. Bucky Irving and rookie quarterback Jalen Daniels helped the Bucks beat a sloppy Cowboys 24-16 for their first win of the season. Bucky Irving already had his first 100-yard game since his rookie year in 2024, when he finished off the Dallas Cowboys with a run that gave him a career high. Jalen Daniels, the undrafted rookie filling in for quarterback Baker Mayfield, enjoyed the view while doing plenty himself to get the Buccaneers their first win of the season in just his second start. Irving ran for 165 yards, including a 72-yard run to set up the touchdown that put Tampa Bay ahead for good, while scoring twice himself. And as we mentioned, the Buccaneers beat the Cowboys 24-16 last night. Daniels threw a touchdown pass to Irving in the first half while directing a turnover-free offense amid several Dallas miscues, finishing an efficient 19-25 for 189 yards. Daniels is filling in for Baker Mayfield, who's expected to be sidelined at least one more game with a dislocated thumb. Dallas quarterback Dak Prescott led a 99-yard drive and threw a 13-yard touchdown pass to George Pickens in the fourth quarter before his second interception helped Tampa Bay clinch the win in the final 2 minutes. And, of course, we still have some Major League Baseball. One game played last night, Cleveland beat Chicago by a score of 9-5, and their series is now tied 2-2. Again, thanks to Diane for that information. And let's see, if anything else going on in sports? Well, Major League Baseball has proposed shortening their regular season to 154 games from the 162, but this won't start until 2029. And they're going to expand their division series to a best of seven in bargaining with players. Owners also propose to allow higher-seeded teams in the first two rounds of the postseason to pick their opponents beginning next year, and to make Monday a day off for most teams starting in 2029, except for those in one or two nationally broadcast games. Cutting regular season games would reduce the opportunity for players to set season and career records. And Trump has announced that he will award the Freedom of Medal to Roger Clemens, calling him maybe the greatest pitcher of all time. He renewed his calls for Clemens to be inducted into the Baseball Hall of Fame. However, Clemens, known as the Rocket, has faced suspicions of steroid use during his 24-year career. He attended the event and expressed his surprise and gratitude. Let's see. Okay, if you're following your favorite teams this week, the Patriots will be at Las Vegas on, they will be home on Sunday, facing Las Vegas. And the following Sunday, they will have another home game against the New York Jets. The Bruins will be home tomorrow facing Philadelphia. The Celtics tomorrow will face Philadelphia in another preseason game, and then Charlotte on Wednesday. Both of those will be played in Boston. Let's see, as far as hockey, the Thunderbirds are in a preseason game against Laval, and that will be Saturday at 6 o'clock. And I think, I'm looking now at below that. It says that this is this will be the season opener for the Thunderbirds. So get out to the MassMutual Center and cheer on our Thunderbirds. And that is about all we have for sports today.
4: Well, thank you very much, Marilyn. Marilyn brought us up to almost quarter past the hour. I always like to get the yucky stuff out of the way. So a front page article comes to us from Washington. Public execution. Pentagon, Fort Hood shooters, firing squad death. to be live streamed. This is by Chris Cameron, New York Times. Pentagon officials said Thursday that the Army officer convicted in the 2009 Fort Hood shooting would be executed in public, a practice that ended in the United States nearly a century ago and is most commonly carried out in a handful of countries, including Iran, North Korea, and the Taliban-led government in Afghanistan. The Pentagon said in a statement that the military execution, scheduled for December 3rd, would also be broadcast via live stream. Such a broadcast has little precedent, and releasing video of executions is most often associated with extremist militant groups like the Islamic State group. The announcement adds to the growing spectacle around the planned execution of Major Nidan Malik Hassan, who killed 13 people and wounded 32 others when he brought a personal handgun onto the grounds of Fort Hood, Texas. The rampage was the deadliest shooting at a U.S. military base and sent shockwaves through the U.S. military. There are few countries that hold public executions. The human rights group Amnesty International has highlighted some cases in which public executions in Iran and Saudi Arabia have been filmed by bystanders. The practice of filming and releasing video of an execution is more common with terror groups like the Islamic State, which became infamous for videos of gruesome executions of prisoners who were not given due process or convicted of crimes. Mass shooters have in some cases broadcast their killing sprees on live stream sites. In an interview with Real America's Voice, a conservative outlet, aboard the aircraft carrier USS Abraham Lincoln, Secretary of Defense Pete Hegseth said Thursday that the execution would be public and available to watch, quote, because people need to understand that there's serious consequences for these types of things. The Pentagon later confirmed in a statement that the execution would be live streamed. The Army has said the public execution of Hassan will be conducted by firing squad at Fort Hood, the site of the shooting. If carried out, it would be a first in modern American history. The last state-sanctioned public execution in the United States occurred more than 90 years ago in Owensboro, Kentucky. Some 20,000 people gathered to witness the August 1936 hanging of Rainey Bethea, a young black man who had been convicted of raping an elderly white woman. Hassan's execution would be the first by the military justice system since 1961, and he would be the first soldier put to death by firing squad since World War II. The firing squad is a rare method of execution, but one that has been used by the military, particularly during wartime. The Trump administration has proposed expanding its use as a method of execution. Hegseth said that the decision to shoot Hassan by a firing squad, as well as other details of the execution, were chosen for their symbolism. Quote, this is what Hegseth said. Of course, we're going to do it at Fort Hood and do it on a Thursday, and we're going to do it at 1 o'clock, which is when he did it, and it's going to be soldiers with rifles executing the firing squad. It hadn't been since World War II since we've done that, end quote. He continued, well, I kind of like the mentality we had in World War II, end quote. On November 5th, 2009, Hassan, an Army psychiatrist stationed at Fort Hood, brought a personal handgun onto the base grounds and opened fire. Hassan said that he carried out the attack, which occurred at the height of the post-9/11 fight against terrorism, to wage jihad for what he called the illegal and immoral wars in Afghanistan.

0: 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The material being read is the copyright property of the publications being read. Access to this program is solely for persons who cannot read the original printed version due to a visual impairment or other disability. By continuing to listen, you confirm that you have such a condition.
1: Going to deliver final justice to an evil killer, end quote. Marilyn?
2: And from Springfield, some more news. A judge orders $5,000 bail for a man accused of rape and kidnapping. Mihail Lujan, that's M-I-H-A-I-L-L-U-J-A-N, a West Springfield man accused of raping a homeless woman over the summer, faces a $5,000 bail, a judge ordered this week. Despite Lujan's criminal history, a previous rape conviction that was overturned last year, and the allegations in the present case, Hamden District Court Judge Bethesda Sanabria Vega denied the prosecutor's request for Lujan's bail to be revised or revoked on Wednesday, the court docket shows. Lujan, of 40, is charged with rape and kidnapping for the recent incidents which allegedly took place over the summer. He is represented by Northampton attorney Peter Alexander Slepchuk. In an email statement, Slepchuk said the court reviewed 18 exhibits, including police reports, an affidavit by the alleged victim, and recorded interviews of the complainant and her boyfriend. Quote, "The complainant's allegations against Mr. Lujan are simply not credible, plain, and simple, and the court's decision reflects that," Slepchuk said. According to Slepchuk, Lujan has not yet posted bail. Recent allegations. A homeless woman told West Springfield police she met Lujan this summer near the tent she shares with her partner. Lujan, she alleged in police reports, started out by hanging around near the tent, trying to earn the woman and her boyfriend's trust. He allegedly started by offering them money, then food. The alleged forced sex occurred when Lujan offered to let the woman take a shower in his hotel room at the River End Motel in West Springfield. The woman told police she agreed, quote, "because being homeless is rough," end quote. She said that whenever she has the chance to shower, she does, the police reported. The report says the woman alleged Lujan grabbed her hair and forced his penis into her mouth. She claimed she bit him in response. When he didn't move out of the way, the woman alleged she threatened to, quote, "stick her fingers in his eyes and jump out the window," end quote, the police report said. In another occasion, the woman alleged Lujan offered her another shower, and when she exited the bathroom, she, quote, "saw him with no pants on again and bolted," the report said. As she was leaving, she stated that he said to her, quote, "you owe me," quote, end quote, for allegedly giving her partner $20, the police report said. It was after this alleged attempt that the woman said Lujan tried to add the woman as a friend on Facebook, and she learned his name. She said a Google search showed that he had previously been convicted of rape, the police report said. In 2023, Lujan was convicted of rape and sentenced to 10 to 12 years in state's prison after being accused of sexually assaulting an elderly woman at a nursing home a decade prior. Lujan's conviction was overturned by the Supreme Judicial Court last year. He was out on bail when the recent alleged incidents occurred, court documents say. In 2016, the family of the alleged victim filed a civil lawsuit against Wingate Healthcare Incorporated, the nursing home where the elderly woman was living, and Lujan alleging negligence. 2 years later, the case was settled after a judge ordered the victim's family to be paid close to $200,000 for pain and suffering. The Republican does not identify alleged victims of sexual assault. Jean.
1: Wow. Thank you, Marilyn. An article from the state. Cut Tracker finds $5.91 billion, excuse me, I'm sorry, in Massachusetts losses. This is by Daniel Jackson at repub.com. A tool tracker.

0: tracking cuts to federal funding during the Trump administration, says Massachusetts has seen about $5.91 billion in losses and disruptions. Many of the changes felt deepest in food assistance and grants for health and science research. The Lost Funds Project, an initiative by Grant Witness and the Nonpartisan States United Democracy Center, has counted $174 billion in canceled and slowed funding across the nation during the Trump administration. At the same time, states have turned to the courts, joining together to file 23 lawsuits, which has helped restore about $35 billion, according to the project. The project, first launched in mid-September, draws from publicly available data, such as information at USA Spending. Kelly Rader, State's United Democracy Center Research Director, said in a statement that the project shows the effects of the cuts on the American people. Quote, Congress approved this funding, and the Trump administration does not have unilateral authority to simply override those decisions and withhold money from the communities it was meant to serve, end quote, Rader said. The project's figure is higher than a dashboard tracking the cuts on the website maintained by the Commonwealth of Massachusetts, which says the state is facing the threat of $4.1 billion in federal cuts. The dashboard, maintained by the Attorney General's office, said it filed 81 lawsuits and helped protect $3.9 billion in federal funding. A spokesperson for the office said the numbers differ depending on how the entities tracking the cuts define protected and threatened funds. Among the sectors in the Bay State hardest hit, according to the project, the Supplemental Nutrition Assistance Program. The state was expected to receive $6.36 billion, but faced a loss of $1.83 billion in funding slowdowns. The funding was eventually restored, notes the project. The state also saw $2.4 billion in funding disruptions for health funding. Among the most disruptive, according to the project, was the frozen and canceled grants for biomedical education, $1.31 billion, science research, $217 million, and health research, $40.95 million. Massachusetts saw cuts to disaster relief by about $406 million, according to the project. And program for rooftop solar never really got off the ground, with a loss of about $38 million. In July, Attorney General Andrea Campbell said a group of states scored a key ruling that found the Trump administration could not end funding for programs that did not comport with new agency priorities. The United States Environmental Protection Agency had cited changing agency priorities for its decision to end a $1 million grant to help reduce asthma triggers for low-income residents living in Chicopee, Holyoke, and Springfield, according to the AG's office. Campbell said in a statement, quote, this win makes clear that the Trump administration cannot abruptly and unlawfully revoke critical funding that our state relies on to address critical issues, including food insecurity, public health and safety, climate change, and more. And we're about half past the hour. Marilyn, something else?
1: Yeah, we have a final front page article from Springfield. City hears plans for poultry processing facility and market. This is by Jeanette DeForge. A butcher is proposing to open a market and poultry processing facility that will slaughter and dress anywhere from 400 to 1,500 chickens a week for meat. The business, which is proposed for a vacant commercial building at 785 Page Boulevard, is expected to sell the meat at its retail market, as well as to restaurants and similar smaller businesses, said Ryan O'Hara, the lawyer representing the owner, Adele Saeed. That's S-A-E-E-D. While this is the first business of its type in Springfield, Saeed has been operating similar facilities for 14 years in Connecticut, Pennsylvania, and 5 in New Jersey, O'Hara said. Saeed's request for a slaughterhouse permit was taken up by the City Council on September 28. Members listened to part of the presentation, but continued the hearing until October 26 because it ran out of time. The council ends meetings after 3 hours unless all members agree to extend it. One person did object. Quote, "What is in front of you is, in some ways, a neighborhood butcher shop. This is essentially a market with some processing on site," O'Hara said. The business will have 3 employees who will process the birds on order and run the market, which will sell meat, eggs, and vegetables, he said. They estimated there will be no more than 7 customers in the market at one time, O'Hara said. According to the application, a custom-built ventilation truck will deliver between 200 to 500 poultry, 2 to 3 times weekly. The birds will be processed inside a building that is equipped with an air conditioning and ventilation system to prevent any odors escaping. Quote, the poultry are inspected and humanely slaughtered, cleaned, dressed, and packaged within the building, end quote, the application said. Helen Carlton Harris, Commissioner of Health and Human Services, asked questions about preventing disease and specifically asked how the business identifies and handles sick birds. The processing part of the business is heavily regulated and follows all rules set by the U.S. Department of Agriculture, as well as state and local health departments. It is also subject to regular and unannounced inspections, O'Hara said. Employees are also experienced in the process, so they follow health department guidelines, he said. Jean.
0: Thank you, Marilyn. There's an article from Boston. This is to try to keep you informed when the election finally gets here. We might have heard a little bit of talk about it coming up. Healy ties Minogue to Trump as rivals trade attacks in the first debate. This is by John Misek at MassLive.com. There was never a question of whether Governor Maura Healey was going to tie Mike Minogue to President Donald Trump. It was only a matter of when. That came a little less than 3 minutes into the first televised debate between Healey, the Democratic incumbent governor, and Minogue, the millionaire Republican businessman looking to deny her a second term in the corner office. The two clashed repeatedly during the one-hour broadcast, frequently talking over each other as they traded charges and countercharges on issues ranging from taxes and spending to a federal school voucher program and Springfield's new courthouse. Quote, "My opponent is someone who wrote a $1 million check to Donald Trump," end quote, Healy said during the debate at WBZ-TV's studios on Soldiers Field Road in Boston. Quote, "My opponent is someone who supports Donald Trump, who raises costs," end quote. Healy's rhetoric on the debate stage echoed her statements on the campaign trail and in her campaign commercials, as she's made the argument for a second 4-year term. Minogue fired back, blaming Healy for what he described as a Massachusetts in decline, one with high costs, high taxes, and declining schools that he said had prompted residents to leave for other states. Quote, "You've been in charge for 4 years. What have you been waiting for? Your time is up," end quote, Minogue said during the debate's closing arguments. Healey mentioned Trump at least nearly three dozen times during the debate, arguing that the Republican president's policies had driven up costs, eroded public education, and made life less safe for the Bay State's immigrant community with his mass deportation campaign. Minogue, Healey argued, would bring MAGA politics to Massachusetts. The Republican bristled at the repeating comparisons, fuming at one point, quote, "I am Mike Minogue. I am a father. I am a husband. I am a combat veteran. I am a person who ran a business. You keep trying to name call. You know what you're doing. You're name calling me," end quote. Minogue, a first-time candidate who said he had supported Democrats and independents alike before mounting his Republican candidacy for top spot, also sought to strike a unifying pose. "We need to go back to being neighbors," he said. Healey seized on the phrasing to point out Minogue's support for U.S. Immigration and Customs Enforcement, arguing that Trump's hardline deportation policies had shattered communities and made the state less safe. She challenged Minogue, who had raised money for Trump and Vice President J.D. Vance, to call the president and ask him to get ICE out of the state. Quote, "No kid should be worried about going to school. I am anti-violent criminal and anti-drug dealer. I want to protect everyone out there," Minogue said. That included, he said, non-citizens who are paying taxes and who are productive members of their communities, adding, quote, "I want to protect them from the criminals and the drug dealers," end quote. Concerns about high prices and affordability also were front and center. Healey blamed Trump's trade policies and the Iran war for driving up housing and gas prices. Minogue said he wanted to, quote, "make sure that we focus on stopping overspending, which makes overtaxing happen, and then overregulating." If elected, he promised to, also a quote here, "grow jobs and specifically manufacturing and invest in innovation," end quote. Healey defended the state's plan to build a new courthouse in Springfield, whose $2 billion aggregate price tag Minogue pointed to as an example of wasteful spending and government cronyism. Minogue has called for a federal probe into the courthouse project and pledges to rebid the process if he's selected in November. Quote, "giving political insiders $2 billion to build a courthouse in Springfield is not integrity. It was a broken process. The person who got the award later removed himself because he didn't get ethics approval. That means the whole thing should be thrown out," end quote, he said. The latter is a reference to John Barros, the interim director of the Massachusetts Convention Center, who has stepped away from the project after being accused of having a conflict of interest. Healey came into Thursday's debate with a polling lead, holding 54% to 32% lead over Minogue in a mass INC poll released last week. Minogue, who has dumped tens of millions of dollars of his own fortune into his quest for the corner office, had $1.5 million in his campaign account at the end of September, campaign filings showed. Healey had $6.2 million on hand at the end of last month. The drama, both inside the studio and outside, ran high throughout the evening. Supporters of both candidates lined opposing sides of Soldiers Field Road, leading into the television station's main entrance. Across from its front doors, a small clutch of supporters of independent candidate Andrea James, who had been barred from participating, protested her exclusion. What are you afraid of? CBS News, one of them shouted. In a brief interview, James accused the state's political elite of, quote, going down a slippery slope, end quote. I'm being left out of a debate that I'm qualified for, that I am on the ballot. I should be accepted into this debate, end quote, James told Mass Live. Continuing, I cannot believe that we're under leadership that is so cowardly that they would not allow the independent candidate to come into the debate, that we've gone down a slippery slope in the Commonwealth of Massachusetts, where we literally are just suppressing the vote, not allowing voters to hear everybody who's on the ballot. Security escorted James from the building after she unsuccessfully made the case for being allowed to participate. Marilyn?
1: And we'll go back to some local news from Springfield. Schools announced victims of cyber attack. Hackers who broke into the school's computers have stolen Social Security numbers from long-term employees, former staff, and people who volunteered at the schools more than 20 years ago. On Thursday, school officials released more information about the investigation into the cyber attack that started around September 4th and left the schools without access to computers, email, phones, and vital records, and forced classes to be canceled for a week. Since the attack, the FBI, Massachusetts State Police, and local police have been investigating the breach. Outside forensic cyber experts have been assisting the school department with restoring the computers and finding out what data had been stolen and might be shared or possibly sold. Officials said the hackers were a sophisticated global organization. While they have not specifically revealed if a ransom was demanded, Mayor Dominic J. Sarno continues to say that all school money will be spent on students. Quote, our ongoing investigation is providing a clear picture of the information compromised by the September cyber attack. Investigators have confirmed Social Security numbers belonging to some employees hired before 2008 were compromised, Assistant Superintendent Jose Escribano said. Also taken is data of former employees who worked in 2009 or earlier, volunteers who assisted at the school in 2001 and earlier, and multiple independent contractors who have worked for the school for over years, he said. Social Security numbers for those hired after 2008 are believed to have been protected. The schools do not routinely record numbers for students, so children should not be affected, he said. Quote, investigators are still trying to determine whether Social Security numbers were included in all affected former employee records. Social Security numbers appear less likely to be compromised for individuals who volunteered between 2001 and 2017, he said. Because some records date back decades, investigators are still trying to determine if Social Security numbers were included in records of all former employees, school officials said. At the same time, the investigation is ongoing, and officials are trying to uncover more information about the attack, he said. Once the city and school department learned some data was stolen, they offered identity theft and credit monitoring services through IDX at no cost to all staff believed to have been affected. That service has now been expanded to former employees and volunteers. Letters will be mailed to all people believed to be impacted. Because some have not worked for the system for two decades, it might be difficult to locate people, Escribano said. A form will be posted on the school website. People who believe they could be victims of the data breach can submit updated contact information. Staff will then check the forms and mail letters to people whose data might have been stolen, he said. The school is continuing to restore the network and all the systems, prioritizing systems that are needed in the classroom. There were more than 20,000 staff and student laptops that needed to be restored or reset with strengthening security that will allow the user to safely connect to the school department's Wi-Fi, Escribano said. About 65% of staff laptops have now been securely restored, and some schools have seen nearly 90% of staff computers repaired, he said. Quote, we have been making meaningful progress. There is a lot of work ahead of us, end quote, he said. The school department and the city are updating security systems and increasing training for all staff, Sarno said. Springfield has not been the only municipality facing a cyber attack. On Monday, the East Hampton School Department shut down its computer network after a suspected virus and attack was discovered. The smaller district did not have to cancel school. That attack is also under investigation, while cybersecurity experts are trying to restore computer access. Jean.
0: Thank you, Marilyn. We've got news from Holyoke. The HPD honors officers. We're about quarter of the hour. This is an article by April May Munford. From rescuing a baby during an armed hostage situation to solving major cases, the Holyoke Police Department honored 44 officers, civilians, and public safety partners Tuesday during its first awards ceremony since 2021. The awards recognized officers for acts ranging from disarming a suicidal person and rescuing someone from a burning car to making major arrests and conducting investigations, Chief Brian Keenan said in an email to the Republican. Officer Stephen Negron received the department's two highest honors, the Medal of Honor and the Medal of Valor. Negron earned the honors for rescuing a one-year-old child during an October 27th, 2024 standoff with the child's father, who was,
1: right next to your obituaries on A7.
0: Okay, thank you. I knew I had it. Thank you, Marilyn. She's always watching. Thank you, Marilyn. She's the best with Diane and everybody here. Okay, armed with a machete and threatening to harm himself and the child on Newton Street, Keenan said. Quote, in recognition of an extraordinary act of heroism performed with full knowledge of the imminent risk of serious injury or loss of life, Keenan said, describing the Medal of Honor criteria. The department also presented life-saving Chief's Recognition and Meritorious Service Awards to dozens of officers, supervisors, medical professionals, and public safety partners. Keenan said Holyoke officers, detectives, and supervisors do something special every day, but do not seek accolades for doing their jobs. There are certain circumstances that deserve recognition when these officers go above and beyond their sworn oath to protect and serve our citizens and bring justice to victims of crimes, Keenan said. He said support from government and law enforcement partners underscores the importance of the department's daily work. In a statement, Mayor Joshua A. Garcia said officers have responded to serious incidents, helped neighborhoods and schools safe, strengthen partnerships with other law enforcement agencies, and work to build trust with the community. He added that, quote, behind every badge is a person, and behind every officer is a family that makes sacrifices, too. Quote, we want to recognize that service, those sacrifices, and the professionalism our officers bring to the job so that every member of the Holyoke Police Department and their families know that they have my gratitude and the gratitude of the people of Holyoke, end quote, Garcia wrote. Keenan also thanked Lieutenant Patrick Leahy for organizing the ceremony and leading the committee that chose award recipients. State Secretary of Public Safety and Security Gina Kwan, United States Representative Richard Neal, State Senator John Velas, State Representative Patricia Duffy and City Council President Tessa Murphy Rumbeletti joined Garcia and Keenan at the ceremony. Brian Lapis, a WWLP-TV meteorologist and Holyoke resident, served as Master of Ceremonies. At a City Council meeting later that evening, Councilor Linda Vacon said she attended the ceremony and stayed to hear more about the work officers do. Quote, "The police ceremony was one of the best things I have attended in the city," Vacon said, noting that it was beneficial for her to get a closer look at the demands of the work. The recognition comes as the department reports continued progress in reducing crime and as Keenan nears 2 years as Holyoke's police chief. In a January review of his first year, he said the department saved nearly $500,000 in overtime costs, seized 78 illegal firearms, and helped reduce overdose incidents by 18%. In August, Keenan said overall crime in Holyoke fell 7.5% during the first 6 months of 2026, with aggravated assaults down nearly 40% and larcenies and motor vehicle thefts down 36%. Compared with the same period in 2025. Marilyn?
1: And some more good news from Holyoke. Monday's holiday goes to the First People. Just 6 days before Indigenous Peoples Day, the Holyoke City Council voted 9-3 Tuesday to replace Columbus Day with the holiday, a change supporters called a long overdue recognition and opponents criticized as a divisive break from tradition. City Councilors Michael Sullivan, Linda Vacon, and Howard Graney Jr. voted against it. The proposal first went before the Council's Ordinance Committee on September 17th, where it advanced to a full Council vote on a 4-1 vote. Vacon cast the lone dissenting vote. During Tuesday's meeting, City Council Vice President and Ordinance Committee Chair Meg McGrath-Smith said many of the same arguments used during the committee hearing resurfaced during public comment. Supporters wanted the holiday to focus solely on Indigenous peoples, while opponents argued Columbus Day should remain alongside Indigenous Peoples Day to recognize Italian American heritage. McGrath-Smith said she understood the issue was one people take to heart, but urged councilors to consider the committee's recommendation. Councilor Michael Sullivan said he supports recognizing Indigenous Peoples Day, but opposes removing Columbus Day from the city's calendar. Sullivan argued that the city lacks the authority to replace both a state and federal holiday. If we want to do that, take that sign up there, take it down and put in breakers of law, not makers of law, Sullivan said. Sullivan said painful chapters of history should be taught rather than ignored. Quote, "There are factual pieces of history, good and bad chapters helped shape the nation, and that omissions in history should be corrected," he argued. Sullivan also questioned whether the debate reflected the council's priorities. Quote, "Our focus should be on attracting industries, providing better jobs, and broadening our tax base. This is not what we were elected to do," Sullivan said. Graney said the world's largest statue of Columbus is in Puerto Rico and noted that the holiday continues to be celebrated there. He acknowledged that Puerto Ricans suffered under Columbus, but argued that many immigrant groups, including his Irish ancestors, also endured hardships before arriving in the United States. Quote, "They had all kinds of problems, but we developed, we overcame, we became Americans. I accept the tradition of Columbus Day. I was born with it and raised with it," Graney said. He said the city should recognize both Indigenous Peoples Day and Columbus Day rather than replace one with the other. He said the proposal was divisive. Councilor Juan M. Anderson Burgos, who is Puerto Rican, sharply disagreed. Quote, "I'm not going to allow someone that's not Puerto Rican speak for my people. How in the world would you know what my people celebrate and disown?" End quote, he said. Anderson Burgos rejected the idea that Columbus discovered America and described him as, quote, treacherous. If it was up to me, that so-called huge Columbus statue that's in Puerto Rico would be rubble right now, he said. There should be a new word for the kind of actions he did back then, Anderson Burgos added. I can't even think of one. I know it's horrible. He said supporting the measure was his way of addressing that history. If I have to make this right, this is the way I do it, he said. Vaccaro said, but President Franklin Roosevelt championed Columbus Day as a national holiday for us to remember our heritage. We cannot go back to 1492 and fix things that happened then, she said. She noted that more than 50 residents signed a petition asking the council to keep Columbus Day while also recognizing Indigenous Peoples Day. About 38,238 residents live in the city. They both happened. It's reality of our history, and I encourage us to embrace it fully, she said. Councilor Israel Rivera said people have learned different versions of history. Quote, for some of us, this was an endeavor, whereas for others, they've learned after the fact that it wasn't, that it was more of the beginning of a genocide, Rivera said. Rivera said replacing Columbus Day with an Indigenous Peoples Day was an attempt to, quote, repair some of that. Councilor Richard Purcell rejected the notion that Columbus discovered America. Quote, he didn't discover anything. It was a lost sailor that came on a land where 40 to 90 million people were already living, end quote, Purcell said. Purcell said Columbus's arrival marked the beginning of, quote, the genocide Indigenous people throughout the Americas and also paved the way for the transatlantic slave trade, end quote. Purcell also challenged claims that replacing Columbus Day would be improper, noting that more than two dozen Massachusetts communities, including Boston, Cambridge, Newton, Amherst, and Northampton, have already recognized Indigenous Peoples Day. Several residents also urged councilors to approve the change. Orlando Izaza said Columbus Day originally helped combat discrimination against Italian Americans and Catholics, but argued that Italy is not lacking recognition today. He supported replacing Columbus Day and also suggested recognizing St. Francis of Assisi. Linda Pratt said recognizing Indigenous Peoples Day would not diminish the contributions of Italian Americans, while Christian Garde said Columbus caused significant harm in Puerto Rico and should not be part of the holiday. Indigenous Peoples Day falls on Monday. The land that became Holyoke was home to Indigenous people, including the Nunatak tribe, before Europeans expanded into the area during the 1600s. Jean.
0: Thank you, Marilyn. I'm going to try to get through a little bit of this editorial. Hamas wins PR war due to American left. It's been 3 years since Hamas terrorists breached Israel's border and launched a savage assault, killing, burning, kidnapping, and raping innocent men, women, and children. The massacre on October 7, 2023, and ensuing war can be chalked up by Hamas as a PR win, thanks to their allies on the American left. The terrorist group was nothing if not savvy to the undercurrent of anti-Semitism that lies ever in wait for a catalyst to spark afresh. The unwritten code, Jews can be attacked, but they aren't allowed to fight back. Indeed, calls for a ceasefire with hostages still hidden inside Gaza came less than 2 weeks after the massacre. College students with scant, if any, knowledge of the region's history packed campus encampments around the country, wore performative keffiyehs, and chanted, Free Palestine. That Palestine deserved to live freely and not under the control, the authoritarian rule of Hamas is lost on the anti-Israel crowd. The left holds no king's rallies, but glides over the fact that there haven't been elections in Gaza since Hamas seized control in 2007. Footage from the attack called, quote, bearing witness to the October 7th massacre, end quote, wasn't released publicly. but viewed by journalists, public figures, and leaders around the world. The terrorists captured mutilations as well as killings shook seasoned reporters to the core. Its existence did not stem anti-Semitic attacks, nor did the stories told by released and rescued hostages after they were freed. Torture, rape, abominable conditions. No, to the left, Israel was conducting, in quotes, genocide. And public figures from Capitol Hill to Hollywood kept up the drumbeat. Hate had found a fresh opening, and acolytes were willing to disseminate it. According to the Anti-Defamation League, there have been more than 10,000 anti-Semitic incidents in the U.S. in the year since the October 7th terrorist attack. And that was from the Boston Herald. It is now the top of the hour, time for today's obituaries, which are brought to you through a generous contribution from the Hamden Lions Club. Their motto, We Serve. Today we have five local obituaries and one that some of you may recognize. From Holyoke, Richard M. Murphy passed away on September 30th. He was known around his neighborhood for his home-built gas-powered snowplow. He also created a supercharged Oldsmobile that he constructed himself. In 1963, Plymouth Savoy Superstock also raced at the Lebanon Valley, where he won many top eliminator trophies. He continued to own cars until his passing. Richard retired from the Holyoke Department of Public Works as Superintendent of Outdoor Works. After 20 years, he retired and began a second career as a stationary engineer operating boilers at the former Alavel Industries, Spalding, and Holyoke Hospital. Richard is survived by his ex-wife, Mary Patricia Lenahan Murphy, his son Stephen, daughter Patricia, and daughter Michelle Murphy Verona, and a grandson. The funeral for Richard Murray will be held on Tuesday. Tuesday will be October 13th, 9 a.m. from the Barry J. Farrell Funeral Home, 2049 Northampton Street, followed by a mass at 10 in St. Jerome Church, 169 Hamden Street. Burial will follow at St. Jerome Cemetery. Calling hours at Barry J. Farrell Funeral Home will take place on Monday from 4 to 7 p.m. Springfield, Frederick J. Parker passed away on October 3rd at age 92. He was a lifelong Springfield resident after briefly living in Longmeadow. After high school, Frederick enlisted in the Navy and served for many years. After his service, he worked as a commercial truck driver for the International Brotherhood of Teamsters and Coronado Trucking, among others. He coached youth baseball for the Elks. His golf buddies knew him as Boomer. He's leaving his son, Michael, with 11 grandchildren and 13 great-grandchildren. Arrangements have been entrusted to the New England Funeral and Cremation Center. Please visit nefcc.net to leave remembrances and sympathy for the family. From Holyoke, Frederick P. Solzak, S-O-L-Z-A-K, 79, passed away on September 29th. He is survived by his wife Nancy Miller Solzak, children Cindy Solzak and Lynn Ann Marie Cerruti, with grandchildren. He was a United States Navy Vietnam veteran. His committal with military honors will be held next Wednesday, the 14th, 3 p.m. at the Massachusetts Veterans Cemetery in Agawam. There are no calling hours. His full obituary and photo can be seen on BarryJFarrellFuneralHome.com. From West Springfield, Nancy Lanier Joyal, J-O-Y-A-L, born in 1951, grew up in the Pine Point neighborhood. She attended Our Lady of the Sacred Heart School and Church. Nancy graduated from Cathedral and attended STIC. She went back for a second degree in 1980. Nancy met Dennis Joyal in 1971, and they were married in 73. At the time, she worked at Mass Mutual, then worked as a transcriber for various local court reporting agencies. The family moved to West Springfield in 1988. Eventually, she went to work for McLaughlin Paper and retired in 2014. She volunteered in every school in Springfield that her children attended, and then later in the West Springfield schools. Nancy leaves her husband of 53 years, her daughter Cynthia Walder, son Paul, a granddaughter, and grandsons. Visitation will take place on October 14th from 5 to 7 p.m. at the Toomey O'Brien Funeral Home. Mass will take place on October 15th, 9:30 a.m. at St. Thomas Church, followed by committal at the Massachusetts Veterans Cemetery. The next one is kind of a sports hero from Chicopee. Many, many, many people know Dionysius Dan Dulcinos, 95, passed away on October 6th at home. Dan grew up and lived his whole life in Chicopee. He was a prominent member of Saints Constantine and Helen Greek Orthodox Church until it closed, and then he joined Holy Trinity Greek Orthodox Church in Holyoke. He received the ministry award from the Greek Orthodox Metropolis of Boston in 2023 for his dedication and service to the church. He worked his entire career as a teacher and guidance counselor in the Chicopee Public Schools. Dan was named varsity baseball coach at Chicopee Comp upon its opening. He retired in 2012. Coach D, as his students called him, or his athletes called him, was a member of the Massachusetts Basketball Hall of Fame in 2024 and the Chicopee Athletics Hall of Fame in 2009. He was also named to Massachusetts Baseball Coaches Hall of Fame in 1985. Dan was selected as the ABCA/Diamond National Coach of the Year High School Division in 2003. In recognition, the baseball diamond at Rivers Park was dedicated in his honor in 1994 and a rededication ceremony held in 2026. In addition to his baseball accomplishments, Dan led Chicopee Comp to its first Western Mass basketball championship title in 1965. Dan was also an avid golfer until he turned 93. Dan leaves his children, Susan Cazeroid, Angela Scipione, and George Dulcinos, with seven grandchildren. He also leaves his companion, Elaine Dutton. Calling hours for Danny Dulcinos will be held Monday from 4 to 7 p.m. at the Grise Funeral Home, 280 Springfield Street in Chicopee. Funeral home service will be held on Tuesday from 8:30 to 9:30 a.m. at the funeral home, followed by Mass in St. George Greek Orthodox Cathedral at 10. For condolences, please visit grisefh.com. That's G-R-I-S-E. And the other one that I had mentioned in memoriam, MIT pioneer who helped make moon landing possible, dies at 90. This is by Liesl Nygaard at masslive.com. Margaret Hamilton, a pioneering computer scientist who helped establish the field of software engineering and led the MIT team that developed the onboard flight software for NASA's Apollo and Moon missions, died recently. She was 90. Her death on September 30th was announced Wednesday by the Massachusetts Institute of Technology, where Hamilton worked for nearly two decades before becoming a successful software entrepreneur. Hamilton is widely recognized for her critical role in the historic 1969 Apollo 11 moon landing, just minutes before astronauts Neil Armstrong and Buzz Aldrin were set to touch down on the lunar surface. The module's computer became overloaded and triggered priority alarms, according to CBS News. Thanks to priority-driven defense, in quotes, software engineered by Hamilton and her team, the system automatically shut down unnecessary background tasks to focus on the landing, avoiding an emergency abort. All of a sudden, the priority alarms came on. 1201 and 1202, Hamilton told CBS News in 2019. And I knew those alarms came on when there was an emergency, and they had no business going on right then. Born in Indiana in 1936, Hamilton earned a mathematics degree from Earlham College before moving to Boston in 1959, according to MIT. She began programming in MIT's meteorology department and later worked on the United States' first air defense system, the SAGE Project, at MIT Lincoln Library. In 1965, Hamilton was hired as the first programmer and the first woman programmer for the Apollo Project at MIT's Instrumentation Lab, which had secured the NASA contract for the mission's flight software, according to MIT. By 1968, she was directing a team of more than 400 people working on the command and service module software. Unfortunately, she became a primary advocate for rigorous error prevention. Hamilton famously integrated safety features into the Apollo systems after her four-year-old daughter crashed a flight simulator by pressing the wrong keys during a visit to the lab, an incident that successfully informed fixes for the Apollo 8 mission, according to MIT. Hamilton is survived by her daughter, a son-in-law, two grandsons, four great-grandchildren, and three siblings. A memorial service will be held in the spring at Cambridge. The Advanced Local Express Desk uses AI tools to assist in producing content, which is reviewed and edited by the staff. Marilyn?
1: And we have an item from Westfield. Zoom meeting set for data center permits deliberations. Deliberations for a proposed data center will go on. After attendance at a September 15th planning board meeting exceeded capacity at City Hall, Chairman William Karelas opted to continue the discussion in a Zoom meeting on Tuesday at 6 p.m. The subject, whether to grant a special permit extension for the ServiceStar data center project. The special permit was first granted to ServiceStar Realties in 2021 for 3 years, and the developers assert that it falls under a blanket two-year extension granted by Governor Mara Healey in 2024. That extension runs out on October 19th. Karelas made the decision at the end of the planning board meeting on October 6th, saying that a Zoom meeting would allow public attendance, but as an administrative deliberation, no public comment was required. Quote, they can watch us deliberate by Zoom. In both cases, there is no public participation because it's not technically a public hearing. It's a meeting open to the public. That way there, we don't have to secure an auditorium, secure police, secure everything. and the public gets to participate the way they normally would if they were sitting right here, end quote, Corella said. At the first discussion on September 15th, the public spoke both for and against the permit extension for the data center. One of the arguments made by residents opposed to the extension was that the special permit had never been recorded at the Hamden Registry of Deeds. However, on October 1st, 2026, the special permit was recorded by Register of Deeds Cheryl Coakley Rivera for Service Stars Realties, LLC. Representatives of the public who were in favor of the data center, many of whom were from labor unions, spoke at the meeting about jobs and opportunities for business development in Westfield. The link to the Zoom meeting will be posted on Tuesday's agenda. Jane?
0: Can we start Dear Abby? Is it time?
1: It's time for Dear Abby, yes.
0: Oh, you want me to do it?
1: No, that's fine.
0: Okay.
1: You've done a lot of reading about that other obituary.
0: Oh, yeah.
1: First letter, Dear Abby, I am a man in my late 60s who hasn't had a family birthday party since I was a child. My mother's birthday is 7 days from mine, so celebrations were always for her, and mine were sort of lost in the shuffle. That was never a problem for me when I was younger, but as I get older, I think it would be nice to have a party. When I was 50, there was a surprise party for me, but shortly after the party started, I was informed that I was sharing the event with Mom. When we sat down together to open gifts, Mom had many and I had few. Later, many guests apologized and said they had not been told the party was for me, just Mom. Aww. I may have appeared upset, but because I did not want to hurt her feelings, I told my sister I was uncomfortable being celebrated. She spread this to other family members, which is the reason everyone has avoided celebrations for me ever since. Is this fixable without hurting anyone, or has the misunderstanding doomed me for a partyless life? And it was signed, Not a Party Animal.
0: Oh.
1: And Abby says, Dear Not a Party Animal, you are not doomed. You just need to start taking responsibility for your own parties. For the next few years, organize your birthday gatherings exactly the way you want them to be. Be clear in your invitation that the party is for you only. Also, make sure someone plans a separate soiree for Mom. This will show others you are open to celebrating yourself. It will also let them know how you like your parties in case they decide to surprise you again in the future. And her next letter, Dear Abby, I live in an apartment complex for low-income, elderly, or disabled people. It's not assisted living. If we need help, we must hire whatever help isn't covered by insurance. The 94-year-old man next door has become 100% bedridden and has requested to go to a nursing home. He is also very hard of hearing and completely immobile. The woman who cares for him and also has power of attorney does a good job when she's there, but she is social and is inconsistently late, is consistently late because she stops outdoors and talks to other residents before coming in to tend him. Today she drove in at 8:30 a.m. but didn't come inside until after 9, meaning he'd been left for more than 18 hours between meals and changing. Often he calls out for help, but at 85, I cannot and should not try to help him. It's upsetting. Is there something I can do? Should I just mind my own business? And it's signed, Frustrated Neighbor. And her answer is, Dear Neighbor, it's understandable that you are upset. This man needs to be moved to a nursing home immediately, if not sooner. Have you spoken to the caregiver? She'll need to coordinate between his insurance company, the state or local Department of Senior Services, and possibly Medicaid. If you're feeling generous, offer to help her research what's needed to get him into a safer environment.
0: Yikes. And the horoscopes by Eugenia Last. If today is your birthday, happy birthday to you from all of us here at Valley Eye Radio. This is advice for you on your birthday. A move will give you the creative boost you need to follow your heart's desire and get exposed to people, situations, and pastimes that make you more aware of your potential and how to use your skills to masterfully turn the life you want into a reality. If you're a Libra, spend time learning, researching, and becoming more aware of people and situations.

0: 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The material being read is the copyright property of the publications being read. Access to this program is solely for persons who cannot read the original printed version due to a visual impairment or other disability. By continuing to listen, you confirm that you have such a condition.
1: Plans. If you're a Pisces, count your money before you make unnecessary purchases. Learn from experience and invest more in yourself and what will help you reach your goals. If you're an Aries, arguing will get you nowhere, but living in harmony will help you rise to the top. If you volunteer your services, you'll find people who share your values. If you're a Taurus, a change of heart will take you in a different direction. Make adjustments for the right reason. If anger is the driving force, take a moment and rethink your logic. Geminis, venture into something that offers a creative outlet. Put enthusiasm to work for you, and the outcome will help you bypass any negativity or interference you encounter. For the Cancers, pay attention to how you look and feel. Poor behavior will lead to stress and exhaustion. Find a cozy spot where you can sort through your opinions. So if you got to do some sorting, it better be quiet too. Leos, don't let the little things agitate you when you have so much more to gain by helping others and making a difference that will shape what comes next for you. And lastly, for the Virgos, keep tabs on where your money goes. Don't sign up for anything without knowing exactly what you're getting in return. Be aware of the latest scams and gimmicks. That's good advice for everybody. Marilyn?
2: Time for the almanac. Today is Friday, October 9th. It is the 282nd day of the year and the 18th day of autumn. Today's history. In 1635, Roger Williams, the eventual founder of Rhode Island, was banished from Massachusetts Bay Colony as a religious dissident. In 1888, the Washington Monument opened to the general public. In 1986, the musical The Phantom of the Opera opened in London's West End. And among some of the famous people celebrating their birthday today was the actor Alastair Sim, 1900 to 1976, singer, songwriter, of course, founder of the Beatles, John Lennon, 1940 to 1980. And still celebrating with us today, singer and songwriter Jackson Browne, born in 1948. Media personality Sharon Osbourne, 1952. Actor Tony Shalhoub, 1953. Actor Scott Bakula, 1954. Football player Mike Singletary, 1958. Director Guillermo del Toro, 1964. Filmmaker Steve McQueen, 1969. Golfer Annika Sorenstam, 1970. Author Maria Kondo, 1984. Football player George Kittle, 1993. And finally, model Bella Hadid, born in 1996. Today's fact. John Lennon was first introduced to the round spectacles that became his signature look while filming the 1967 movie How I Won the War. The glasses were part of his character's wardrobe, but Lennon continued wearing them after the filming ended. Today's sports. In 1915, Woodrow Wilson became the first sitting president to attend a World Series game. And today's quote is from Guillermo del Toro. Since childhood, I've been faithful to monsters. I have been saved and absolved by them because monsters, I believe, are patron saints of our blissful imperfection, and they allow and embody the possibility of failing. And that's all the time that we have today. As always, we thank you for your interest and for listening. We thank Diane for everything she does for us. And Jean and I both wish you a

0: 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And but still stay tuned for much more on Valley Eye Radio.
1: All right, my friends, thank you for that reading of the Springfield Republican for today. It is Friday, October 9th, 2026. And as Marilyn pointed out, it is the long holiday weekend celebrating Columbus or Indigenous Peoples Day. And on that day, the 12th, we will have special programming here at Valley Eye Radio, and we will resume our regular programming on Tuesday. So that's just a little programming note for you. In our more immediate future, we have Heather coming up with Westfield News, followed today by Emily with the Daily Hampshire Gazette. Chloe brings us the Greenfield Recorder today, plus many more programs, articles, as well as local newspapers from around the region. 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
9: 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Teen Writing Club, Mondays this fall. 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And this is located at the Central Library Community Room, 220 State Street, Springfield, Mass. 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And that's the end of the announcement.
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13: Hello, Valley Eye Radio listeners, and welcome back to another fantastic edition of the Westfield News on this Friday, October 9th. Let's begin by hoping everybody has had a fantastic week so far, hoping everybody has been healthy and doing well. We all know that we're starting to head into that cold and flu season, so let's make sure we're doing all of the good things to take care of ourselves. Let's go ahead and begin. Crepes permit request running into additional difficulties. Oh, listeners, I can't even believe we're starting off with this. This article by Cliff Clark. In Southwick, a public hearing of the planning board to consider allowing Crepes Tea House to increase the number of days it may grill outdoors was continued after the board learned the restaurant had been issued a warning by the fire department about a code violation for the use of lit candles in the dining area. I do think they're taking some liberties with the opportunities we're giving them, said board member Jason Grunwald, referring to the board's approval of a modification to the restaurant's special permit that would allow it to offer outdoor dining in one of the property's three gazebos. The permit modification to allow outdoor dining was approved during the board's last meeting after more than a year of hearings that involved the building department, the fire department, and the Board of Health. With that matter settled, Crepes was asking the board to modify another provision of its special permit to extend the number of days it could offer patrons meats grilled outdoors. When Board Chair Jessica Thornton formally opened the public hearing on Crepes' request during the meeting Tuesday, no representative from the restaurant or its owner, Arthur Rubinskis, was in attendance. The board approved allowing the restaurant to grill outdoors one day a week during the summer and early fall of 2025, and requested that it be allowed to do so again. However, when Rubinskis stood in front of the board last January, requesting to continue grilling one day a week for the upcoming spring, summer, and fall, he drew the ire of the board chair, Jessica Thornton. "Frankly, I'm irritated that I've got any notifications in front of me that you've been outside of the special permit," Thornton said to Rubinskis at the early January meeting about his request to start grilling again. She was referring specifically to two complaints lodged by the fire department and the health department against the restaurant in September 25, that the outdoor grill had been used twice in 1 week, and that an electric smoker connected to an outdoor outlet by an extension cord had been operated inside a trailer and had been vented outside. I remember reading about that last year, listeners. Because of safety concerns with the electric smoker's setup, the town's former health director and the fire department's fire prevention officer, Brian Schneider, ordered that the smoker be disconnected and that the grilling be taken inside. Rubinskis admitted the electric grill was being used, but insisted an employee was cooking food for the staff, not the public. He said he only heard about the grilling twice in 1 week at the board meeting and suggested the smoke came from an employee cleaning the grill the day after using a propane torch, which could be mistaken for grilling. At Tuesday's meeting, Thornton read a letter sent to town planner Alvin Allen from Fire Chief Richard Stefanowitz about Crepes' recent code violation. While scrolling through Facebook, an advertisement for Crepes Tea House popped up on my page. The advertisement showed staff setting up place settings in the freestanding exterior buildings, those gazebos. The video showed candles on the table, Stefanowitz wrote to Allen. Stefanowitz said the candles weren't lit, but that Schneider told him that he had seen a different video advertisement for Crepes that showed burning candles in the dining room, which he said was a clear violation of state fire codes. Well, Thornton said she had also watched the video and confirmed there were lit candles on the dining room tables. Stefanowitz, who attended Tuesday's meeting remotely, made it clear that the code violation and grilling request were separate matters and that neither he nor Schneider had been surveilling the restaurant. But that would change. "I think at this point it's warranted a little bit of monitoring," Stefanowitz said. With that settled, Thornton asked Grunewald if he was proposing that the board continue the public hearing until Rubinskis or a representative from the restaurant appears, and that no decision be made until the board is satisfied that there are no further violations. "I would be aligned with that," Grunewald said, and board members David Spina and Randy Brown agreed. The hearing was continued until Tuesday, October 20th. In other business, the board closed the public hearing and approved a special permit application by Pioneer Valley Trading Company to build and operate a cannabis cultivation operation on Granville Road. The board was poised to approve the special permit at its last meeting, but delayed the decision after the town's conservation coordinator, Sabrina Pooler, raised questions about the delineation of a wetland on the property where Pioneer Valley Trading Company owner Michael Albert is building the grow facility. Albert said during Tuesday's meeting that a soil scientist had visited the property and determined that the wetland that had been delineated less than 10 years ago was no longer there, which Pooler confirmed on Thursday. With that question answered, the board unanimously approved the special permit. Albert must still secure a permit from the Board of Health for the installation of a septic system on the property. Let's go back and read our next article on our front page. This is some great news. This features a photo of new Amelia Park Children's Museum Executive Director Bethany Frasco, a graduate of Westfield High School and Holyoke Community College, has 10 years museum experience. Amelia Park Children's Museum welcomes their new executive director. And there's another photo here of outgoing executive director Diane Chambers, the wonderful Diane Chambers, who's done so many good things with that museum since she's been there. And there's a photo of board president Eric McDowell, who welcomed the new executive director Bethany Frasco this week. This article written by Amy Porter. In Westfield, board president Eric McDowell and outgoing executive director Diane Chambers welcomed Bethany Frasco as the new executive director of the Amelia Park Children's Museum this week. A graduate of Westfield High School, her parents still live in the city, and Holyoke Community College, Frasco has worked for 10 years in the children's museum field, most recently as operations director at Kids Play in Torrington, Connecticut. "They're hiring 3 people to fill her spot," said Chambers. "I'm very excited," Frasco said. She said her focus will be learning what Amelia Park Children's Museum does well and how she can help it grow and thrive. "We're in a complex of family-focused organizations," she said. Frasco said the organizations in Amelia Park, which include the Children's Museum, the Boys and Girls Club, and the Amelia Park Arena, show how important it is to Westfield to serve families. She also said her first job in high school was at the arena. "It's an opportunity to be family-centric. I'm very excited to work with Eric and the board on their vision and to create our own vision together, learning what the community needs," Frasco said. She said there is a lot of knowledge and a lot of resources to tap. "If it's not what the community needs, it's not going to be successful." Chambers, who will stay during the leadership transition, was one of the founding members of the original Children's Museum on Elm Street. She said she left the organization and returned after 25 years. Her accomplishments include the revamping of the outdoor space with a recent Farm in the Woods installation. Chambers says there's still work to do, such as installing a new HVAC system, a new roof, and new rugs. She said the museum recently received an $85,000 capital grant from the Mass Cultural Council for some of the work. "What a fabulous asset you were in the last couple of years," McDowell said to the Chambers, who stepped in during COVID. "Now that," he said, "he was excited to see what fresh eyes would bring to the museum. I am very excited to see how this place will move forward under your leadership," McDowell said to Frasco. Speaking about resources, Frasco said she was eager to tap into what is available through the Association of Children's Museums, what she called a rich source of knowledge, and a collaborative community offering community forums, conferences, and workshops. Frasco stressed the importance of children's museums in every community. "They're a foundation for lifelong learning, a social and cultural gateway for children." She said children's museums have the opportunity to create lifelong memories, as evidenced by people who now bring their children and who themselves visited the museums when they were kids. The Amelia Park Children's Museum offers hands-on learning for children ages 1 through 7 in a safe and welcoming environment. The cost of admission is $8 per person. Grandparents and seniors are admitted at a reduced rate of $4 each. For those who present a valid EBT card, the rate is $2 per person for up to 6 people. Infants under age 1 are admitted free. Upcoming events include the Spooky STEM Halloween Party on Friday, October 30th. Included with regular admission are spooky STEM experiments involving pumpkins and ghost-shaped treats and trick-or-treat goodie bags. Children are encouraged to come in costume. The Halloween party lasts from 10 a.m. to 2 p.m., but the museum is open during regular hours from 9 a.m. to 4 p.m. For more information, call 413-572-4014. For more information, email fun@ameliaparkmuseum.org. Learn more about the museum at ameliaparkmuseum.org. That is just wonderful. There is another large photo here on the front page. It says, getting their moment in the sun under the lights. It says, halftime feature teams from Southwick Youth Soccer ages 5 through 13 on the field playing during the break in the Westfield Tech Southwick Boys Soccer game on Wednesday night. And it says photos, there's more photos from the game. And there's so many people on the field. I don't know anything about this game, but it must have warranted something exciting for them to be on the front page. Maybe we'll get to that in a little bit. Moving on to the final article here on our front page. Congamong Lake's Flood Mitigation Plans to be Presented, article by Cliff Clark. In Southwick, the National Resources Conservation Service is hosting a public hearing on Tuesday, October 20th at Town Hall to discuss several flood mitigation proposals. This is basically a public hearing about reducing the potential for flooding on the Congamong, said Richard Grinnells, the chair of the Lake Management Committee, which has managed the lake for decades, working to improve its water quality. There are two ongoing efforts related to the great ponds of Congamong Lakes. One is to improve its water quality, and the other is mitigating a flood event, which is what the October 20th hearing is about, Grinnell said. In a press release about the meeting, the NRCS said that it's being held with representatives from the local sponsors, the town and LMC, and agency, along with the technical consultant team that will present the findings from completed evaluations, discuss potential alternatives, and solicit feedback from the public and stakeholders. In May, Conservation Commission Chair Norm Cheever, who is also an LMC member, presented to the commission the four options being considered by the NRCS to minimize the effects of a 100-year storm on the ponds and the surrounding properties, which means a flooding event that raises the level of a body of water by 1 to 3 feet and has a 1% chance of occurring in any given year. The NRCS, using only readily available geological, watershed, and photographic data, issued a report in June 2023. One moment while we skip ahead to the next part of that article. The NRCS proposed four options, including one that involved doing nothing. Two options were characterized as structural solutions, which called for the construction of an outlet pipe in North Pond and the replacement of the culverts that allow water and boat traffic to move between the three ponds with roadway bridges. The fourth option was considered non-structural. It involved purchasing and demolishing. I'm going to say that non-structural was in quotes because it involves purchasing and demolishing the 79 homes and properties identified as being at risk of flooding in a 100-year storm. The current residents would have to be relocated. Boy. The commission meeting, Cheever discussed four alternatives that were developed using the NRCS options as a guide in what technicians with Holyoke-based Pear Corporation, which is contracted by the NRCS, they found during a boots-on-the-ground survey. Alternative 1 aims to limit backflow onto the ponds. This would be accomplished by replacing the weir gates on the Canal Brook and Grape Brook with an automated control structure. And if listeners are here, there's a photo of the weir that you can actually paddle up to as part of the original Farmington Canal, and one of the only places that remains that you can actually still paddle on from the Congamon Ponds. And it's just filled with great blue herons and all kinds of beautiful bits of wilderness and birds and plants. I've just recently done a little paddle up that canal. It's just very stunning. This plan also includes regrading 2,600 linear feet of the rail trail and raising it by 3.5 feet. Grinnell said that the rail trail could be breached by a flood, but it has never happened. The estimated cost of Alternative 1 is between $3 million and $6 million, Cheever said. Alternative 2, which includes the alterations proposed in Alternative 1, includes altering Canal Brook, which includes the dredging of 6,000 linear feet of the brook, removing 50,000 cubic yards of earth, lowering its bed by up to 3 feet, and widening it between 10 and 25 feet. It also includes replacing the bridge crossings at Quarry Notch, Brookside, Griffin, and Phelps Roads, as well as 2 access points on the rail trail. The estimated cost of Alternative 2 is between $53 million and $88 million. Alternative 3 would alter Great Brook and Canal Brook by using the alterations proposed in Alternatives 1 and 2, and this includes altering 15,000 linear feet of Great Brook that would include clearing woody vegetation, lowering the stream bed by 3 feet, and widening it up to by about 22 feet. It also means replacing the crossings at Sheep Pasture, South Long Yard, Feeding Hills, Shaker Roads, and Industrial Drive. And the estimated cost for this is between $135 million and $222 million. Cheever says Alternatives 2 and 3 wouldn't give the town the big benefit they were hoping to get, while also destroying the canal. I'm adding that. Sorry. He said that elevating the bed of the Canal Brook wouldn't provide the outflow needed. Grinnell said the LMC hasn't staked out a position on which option it prefers, but that he believes a reasonable clearing of Canal Brook would be a good start. The goal of a reasonable clearing would to be reduce the number of small trees being used by beavers to create their dams. That's why we're proposing a reasonable clearing of Canal Brook, he said. Cornells described how industrious the beavers are. We can clear the sides of the canal of the dams on Monday and Tuesday and Wednesday, and by Thursday and Friday, the beavers have rebuilt them, he said. An alternative four would include the alteration described in Alternative 1. It would mean that the 6-foot outlet on North Pond and a weir gate at the outlet would be installed at an estimated cost of $9 million to $15 million. The NRCS announcement said that federal funding has been received to assist the town in developing that plan, but has not yet been secured for the design or construction of the projects. The October 20th meeting will be a hybrid in-person and virtual meeting starting at 6 p.m. You can participate if you go to the city website. There will be a link for that. Assistance will be provided to anyone who has difficulty in determining how to participate. Comments or questions may be submitted until December 7th by mail to Congamon Lake, Great Brook Watershed Plan EA, care of Pear Corporation, 10 Lincoln Road in Foxborough, Mass. Or email to Congamon at PearCorp, spelled PareCorp. On this page, there is also an obituary for Samuel Ross Dyer. He was of Westfield, Massachusetts, born on July 17, 1948, and peacefully passed away on September 28. He leaves behind several family members listed here. It does not say much about Sam, but there are services for him that will be held on Saturday, October 17th, 10 a.m., followed by a reception from 11 to 2 at the Pioneer Valley Assembly of God on Chester Road, Huntington. In the area, if you're in the Huntington area, a state election will be held on Tuesday, November 3rd at Stanton Hall from 7 a.m. to 8 p.m., and the last day for voter registration for the state election is October 24th, and the office will be open 9 to 5. The town clerk office at 24 Russell Road will be open for early in-person voting. And there's all sorts of dates. If you have any questions about that, you can call the town clerk with questions at 512-5209 or townclerk at huntingtonma.us. If you're interested in history, this in Southwick, they're having a presentation of two dedicated farmers, and the Friends of the Southwick Public Library will sponsor a historical presentation of two dedicated farmers, George Washington and Lucius Cincinnatus, on Wednesday, October 14th at 6 p.m. in the Southwick Public Library Community Room. When most people hear the name of George Washington, they think of a great general, a great leader. However, the father of our country would have preferred to be remembered as a humble farmer. Helena Alvis, the program coordinator of the Deerfield Teachers Center at the Pocumtuck Valley Memorial Association, along with a friend who has volunteered to portray our first president in his younger days. Participants will learn about Washington's roots as a son of a Virginia tobacco farmer, his love for the land he has helped to free from tyranny, and why he was proud to be compared with Cincinnatus. Come and learn more about these fascinating leaders who fought mainly to preserve the lands they loved to farm. The event is free and open to the public, but donations to support the Friends in this event are accepted. The Southwick Public Library will also present Welcome to the Graveyard, a 90-minute in-person virtual tour chronicling cemetery art, history, and symbolism on October 21st at 6 p.m. From colonial New England burial grounds of the 16 and 1700s through this nationwide rural cemetery movement of the 19th century and into 21st century locations. The program examines why we have cemeteries and gravestones, why they look like we do, and how styles and art have evolved over 400 years. The presentation is robust with photographs of original gravestones and burial grounds from cemeteries visited by gravestone girls over many years. Gravestone girls is in capitals. Registration is required. And in Westfield, they will be doing the New England Ghosts. The public is invited to explore some of the region's strangest stories when award-winning writer and performer Jonah Knight presents New England Ghosts at the Westfield Athenaeum on Saturday, October 10th at 2 p.m. New England Ghosts is intended for those ages 13 and older. Admission is free, and they say registration is required. And just to trace back the game that was referenced from the front page between Southwick and the Tech Academy ended in a tie. Let's finish up with Dear Annie. Dear Annie, my siblings and I usually go in on gifts from my parents for birthdays and holidays. Since there are five of us, we can pool enough for something really nice, such as new golf clubs, or weekend away, rather than five smaller, separate gifts. My dad's birthday is coming up, and my sister sent around her usual text to coordinate. The problem is my finances are especially tight this year. My car needed a lot of work last month. My landlord just raised the rent, and I'm still paying off student loans. I don't want my dad to think I don't care about him any less. And I certainly don't want my siblings to see me as the one who bailed. At the same time, it hurts to think about forking over that much money right now. How do I handle this without it becoming a whole thing? Tapped out. Dear Tapped Out, why not be honest? A simple text such as, budget's tight this year. I'm going to do my own thing, says everything that needs saying. You're free to do something small but meaningful for your dad. A book, a framed photo of you two, a heartfelt card. If your siblings really want you in on the gift, maybe they can cover part of your share this year and keep your name on the card. I'm sure you'll have an opportunity to make it up to them down the line. Dear Annie, back in June, I caught my husband talking to another woman. She lives in Poland, and I found messages where they had been sexting each other back and forth. Since then, he tried to commit suicide and was put on an antidepressant medication. We're both in individual counseling, and he just started attending couples counseling. He definitely still has an addiction to looking at other women, which he won't admit to. I destroyed his phone because I was so angry and hurt by everything I found. I want our marriage to work, but I don't know how I'm supposed to trust him again when he won't even admit there's a problem. Is there a way for us to move past this? Betrayed. Dear Betrayed, you can move this, but only if your husband owns up to what he's done. Whether it's an addiction is for a professional to say, but the sexting alone broke your trust. You had every right to be angry, but destroying his phone wasn't okay. And getting rid of it won't get rid of the problem. I'm glad you're already in counseling. Give it time and be honest with yourselves and with each other. There's a lot to repair here, but you're already at the right place to start. And make sure your husband stays in close contact with his doctor and therapist. A suicide attempt is incredibly serious, and his mental health needs just as much attention as your marriage does. And listeners, thank you for giving us the attention today, listening in to Valley Eye Radio. Again, this is Heather Aida, happy to be your reader for today, and look forward to having you back next week.
4: 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At 1 o'clock, we'll hear from the Reminder East Long Meadow edition, followed by the Wilbraham Hamden Times from 1:30 to 2. At 2 o'clock, we'll hear the Ludlow Register, and at 2:30, the AARP Bulletin. At 3, we'll hear Vet Minute, Scamicide, Bird Note, and your local epidemiologist. From 3:30 to 4, we'll hear grocery ads featuring a selection from Stop and Shop and Big Y. From 4 to 4:30, we'll turn to the pages of the Chicopee Holyoke Herald, followed by the Chicopee Register from 4:30 to 5. Rounding out the evening from 5 to 6, we'll hear the Science New York Times. 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
6: 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As most of you are aware, the 2026 midterm election will be held on Tuesday, November 3rd. U.S. citizens who are 18 and older and registered to vote are eligible to cast a ballot. The deadline to register to vote, update your registration, or change your party is 10 days before any election or town meeting. There are a number of available options to vote. You can go to your local polling place on November 3rd. You can also obtain a ballot by mail and place the completed ballot into the mail or into the drop box, which is usually located outside your town or city hall. Many communities also offer early in-person voting. Your best option, if you have any questions, is to check with your local election office. 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
8: Hello, my name is Emily King, and today I'm reading the Daily Hampshire Gazette on Friday, October 9th, 2026. We'll start with today's weather overview. Today, the high is 68 degrees, and it will be breezy in the morning and mostly sunny. Tonight, you can expect a low of 39 and a starlit sky. Saturday, the high is 68 and the low is 38, and you can expect plenty of sunshine. On Sunday, the high is 66 and the low is 54 degrees, and it will be mostly cloudy. Monday, the high is 68 and the low is 51, and there will be some rain in the morning. It will be cloudy. Tuesday, the high is 67 degrees and the low is 40 degrees. It will be mostly cloudy with a few showers. And Wednesday, the high will be 55 and the low will be 34. It will be mostly sunny and cooler. That was today's weather overview, and now we'll turn to news. Once again, this is the Daily Hampshire Gazette on Friday, October 9th, 2026. Our first article is titled, "The Wheels of Generosity, Bikes for All has given away some 700 refurbished bicycles in 6 years, fueled by volunteer mechanics and a belief that everyone deserves a ride. By Greg Kerstetter for the Gazette, Northampton. Middle schooler Lucien Verrault trailed along behind a fit man with thinning curly hair who not long ago was playing bassoon in the Boston Symphony Orchestra, but this late afternoon was delivering a newly refurbished mountain bike. Lucien 13 could not help himself. His wide mouth spread slowly into a grin as Rick Ranty, the bassoonist turned volunteer bike mechanic, neared a red Subaru wagon, then hoisted the huffy bicycle into the rear of the car. Lucien, who for months had been pedaling a model too small for him, now owned a bicycle that fit his frame. It cost him nothing. The bike was no gift. Instead, the used bicycle was another item in the line of exchanges that Bikes for All has been processing in its quiet way for the past 6 years. Without fanfare and little advertisement, the group has given away approximately 700 bicycles since 2020, according to one of the group's organizers. The word about free bikes mostly gets passed on in conversation. That's how Lucien's mother, Valkyrie Verrette, 30, found out about Bikes for All. She had been searching with little success for a bigger bicycle for her growing son. Then a friend alerted her to Bikes for All. "It really is cool," said Valkyrie. "I didn't realize this was a program." Program might be too ambitious a word for what occurs on the red brick backside of the former Pro Brush building on Naugatuck Street. Next to an antique dealer and across the driveway from Yup Copy Roasters, a band of bike enthusiasts spends 3 hours each Wednesday afternoon relubing and rebuilding old bicycles into ones they give away. It's the giveaway part that astonishes some, yet it's instrumental to what various members of the group say it intends. Inverting a too expensive for some economy by allowing anyone who can balance on two wheels access to a bicycle that works. Howard Moore, a retired lawyer who spends long stretches in his retirement either bicycling or volunteering, gave his take on the Bikes for All model, calling it an enthusiasm economy, not an extortion economy. George Kohout, the organizer who envisioned Bikes for All 6 years ago, allowed it as the Northampton economic model is unique in that no one demands community work or money in exchange for the bikes, as some other programs in Massachusetts do. Bikes for All does accept $40 donations for a bike if the recipient can afford it. That money goes to keeping the $6,000 budget in the black. Mostly, though, the system is a little glimpse of the world with no financial transactions, said Kohout, who chairs the city's planning board. As an example, in a two-hour stretch on a late September Wednesday, six people came looking for bicycles. All of them left with a rideable two-wheeler. No money was exchanged. Nick Lucchetti walked through the open Bikes for All door, not knowing what to expect. He found Moore, Ranty, and four other bike mechanics cleaning gear clusters, fishing out brake cables, and trying to figure out why derailleurs weren't operating. Ranty spotted Lucchetti quickly. The 69-year-old man took up considerable space in the white brick room with a high ceiling, but he squeezed square footage where the old bikes are both stored and repaired. After quickly sizing him up, Ranty knew just the bicycle for Lucchetti, a mountain bike with a large enough frame for a tall man. Ranty wheeled it outside for a test ride in the parking lot next to the Mill River. Lucchetti mounted the bike slowly, unsure of his next move. "It's been a very long time," he said. Ranty made some quick adjustments to extend the handlebars while Lucchetti played with the levers at his fingertips. Figuring out how to shift the gears, he said he wanted to start riding a bicycle so he could do errands and get a bit more fit. As for the $0 price tag, that made it doable. Before Lucchetti could pedal away, Ranty stopped him. "I have to give you a lecture," said Ranty, 64, who moved to Northampton in 2021 just before retiring from the Boston Symphony. Ranty explained the safety rules for bicycles, chief among them, "Do not weave in and out of traffic and announce your presence when passing on the bike path." He then gave both Lucchetti and Emma Larson, a senior at Smith College, helmets and small flashing lights to attach to the front and back of their bikes. Ranty would have given both Larson and Lucchetti locks, but Bikes for All had run out. Ranty had given Larson what he called a theft-proof model, a Dynamax with an old-style shifter on the frame and swept back handlebars that was easily older than Larson and nearing Ranty's age. Larson did not complain about the bike being so old, no one would bother stealing it. "Yeah, I mean, it's free, so..." While students and families comprise a sizable percentage of the Bikes for All customers, the local homeless population also uses the group's services. Jacqueline Ortiz, 19, said she lives in a place in the woods in Northampton and said she needed a bicycle to help her get around. In a Zippo black hoodie, Ortiz sat uneasily on a mountain bike outside the repair shop. Kate Dullard, a recently retired Northampton High School science teacher and now a Bikes for All volunteer, coached Ortiz, instructing her to first coast on the bike, testing her balance without pedaling. "Oh, it's been a while," said Ortiz as she pointed her bike down the slight incline. She took to it quickly, pedaling out of sight before returning. Ortiz said she had not been on a bike since she was 12 years old. That personal tidbit from Ortiz compelled Dullard to think about why she has ridden bicycles most of her life and why, in retirement, she spends so much time repairing and giving away bicycles. "To me, it's freedom," said Dullard. Ortiz then pedaled off, disappearing around the corner of the rambling mill building with her friends Destiny Todd and J.D. Johnson. Bike giveaway shops do not exist in every city, in part because not every place has the social ingredients necessary. Northampton has, according to Kahoot, a bubbling spirit of volunteerism, a strong bicycling subculture, and a ready supply of able retired people. Those volunteers must know their way around the cogs on a cluster of gears. That's clearly the case at Bikes for All, where retired engineers, lawyers, and teachers sit on 5-gallon buckets as they restore bikes to working order. Craig Smith is a retired engineer from Connecticut. Ray Fontaine is a retired community college professor. They work next to the bassoonist, the high school teacher, another engineer, and the former lawyer. Ask them how they ended up in a little room with no windows, lubing chains. More often than not, the answer is Kahoot, the board president of Friends of Northampton Trails. When asked about the group's founder, Smith smiled and called Kahoot a terrible mechanic, but a supremely talented organizer. Fontaine, 75, spent a year early in his career fixing bicycles for a living in Greenfield. Now, after decades teaching at Springfield Technical Community College, Fontaine said the repair shop offers him mental puzzles to solve and social engagement. "It's good for my head to come and be challenged," said Fontaine of West Hampton. "Plus, it feels really good that customers are happy with the bikes." In the cramped room where six people must nestle themselves into small spaces, the steep Bikes for All growth is a concern. Yes, they want to make available as many bicycles as they can to as many people as possible. But there's a joy in the quirky way it works now. Without fail, mechanics arrive at 3 p.m. on Wednesdays and more. No emails, no texts. People just know and want to show up. "It's been brilliantly funny," said Moore. "We have no scheduling. And the account between people wanting bikes and the bicycles available has so far balanced. The more people find out they can get a bike for free on the backside of the old mill building on Nonotuc Street, though, the higher demand grows." Since 2020, when the group gave away 25 bikes, with this year being the strongest yet, they have given away close to 180 of them. All of that makes Kahoot wonder if Bikes for All needs a larger space and a bigger budget. He said he dreams of a workshop next to Northampton's rail trail system and a budget of $10,000. Before moving to a new workshop or increasing the budget, what the group urgently needs, said its mechanics, is more bicycles to meet current demand. When Smith rides around town now, he finds himself looking at garages and wondering about the forgotten bikes hidden away. You just know there are so many people with bikes sitting around. The next article is titled, "City OKs Temporary Data Center Moratorium. Banned set to last 18 months while regulations developed," by Sam Verland, staff writer, East Hampton. East Hampton is the latest Valley community to temporarily ban new data centers as the facilities face growing scrutiny across the country and municipalities grapple with how to regulate them. The City Council on Wednesday night passed the moratorium barring new data center construction for 18 months while the city develops permanent regulations. The measure amends the city's zoning ordinance to add to the temporary moratorium. "I think that we're all aware of the national energy and climate around data centers and this really strong push to get these built, and then the impacts that they're having on communities," said City Councilor at Large Kiam Jamrong McQuaid. The moratorium moved swiftly to approval even though no data centers are currently proposed in the city. The Planning Board unanimously approved the measure last month with members praising it, as did the Council's Ordinance Subcommittee, which Jamrong McQuaid chairs. Moratoriums like East Hampton's have been spreading quickly across the state. Other Valley communities that have passed one include Holyoke and Chutesbury, while Northampton, Greenfield, Westfield, and Ludlow are considering similar measures. Northampton recently formed a 10-member committee to study the impacts of data centers. Last month, Governor Moore Healey signed an executive order giving municipalities the power to reject data centers and in June paused new applications for such facilities. During East Hampton's 18-month ban, the moratorium calls on the Ordinance Subcommittee and the Planning Board to study permanent regulations on data centers. A number of factors would be considered, such as permitting criteria and regulations surrounding water use, noise, energy demand, and more. That work would be incumbent on us after this passes, Jamron McQuaid said. The moratorium broadly defines data centers as a building or group of buildings used primarily to run technology such as computer systems, servers, cryptocurrency mining equipment, and artificial intelligence infrastructure. The measure includes several protections for smaller data equipment used for businesses or government buildings. It does not ban accessory equipment smaller than 2,500 square feet, and it allows replacement, repair, and limited expansion of existing equipment. Jamron McQuaid said a resident reached out to him with concerns that the 2,500 square foot limit may be too small, but the counselor said he was comfortable moving forward with that size. Responding to a question from Counselor Jonathan Schmidt, Jamron McQuaid said he was not aware of businesses or entities that would be impacted by this limit. The moratorium was a collaboration of several municipal bodies and was originally drafted by Planning Director Allison Manuel with City Council President Connie Denham. Denham thanked Manuel and others for moving it forward. Mayor Salem Derby lauded the council's work at the meeting. Derby, a member of the National Climate Mayors Group, said data center regulations are being discussed at length among its members. One of the things that is front and center for all the mayors that are in the Climate Mayors Group is data centers, Derby said. I think moratoriums are where a lot of people are starting and trying to create some smart regulations. Data centers began garnering national attention in late 2022 when the debut of OpenAI's ChatGPT ignited worldwide demand for chatbots and other generative AI products that typically require large amounts of computing power to train and operate. Now, Oracle, Meta, Google, Amazon, and Microsoft expect to plunge more than $700 billion into data centers in the U.S. this year alone, according to the Associated Press. Tech giants and developers need huge tracts of land to accommodate mammoth computing warehouses, so they've been exploring deeper into rural America. The push has united conservative ranching and farming communities with left-leaning environmental advocacy groups who share a combined concern about drought-stricken waterways, pollution in food-growing areas, and shrinking farmland. Governors who once pursued data center projects for their states are shifting their stance or taking steps to toughen regulations on data centers. In some states, governors have halted their state sales tax exemption for new data center projects. Other states are trying to force data centers to pay for their own electricity supply, limit their water use, disclose more about their operations, and win community support before they get a state permit or tax exemption. Material from the Associated Press was used in this report. Our next article is titled, Bringing Back the Chestnut. At Big River Chestnuts, Farmer Niger is reviving a once common food crop, by Lisa Goodrich for the Gazette. By reviving a historical crop, one farmer has a plan to feed the community while stewarding the land into the future. Jono Niger is trained as an ecologist and conservation biologist who approaches farming from an ecological perspective. For him, the relationships between the land, the abutting river, and the plant species create the farm, and trees play a central role in his vision. I'm looking at tree crops and perennial crops as part of a forested ecosystem. In New England, it makes sense that we start to rely more on crops that come from trees. We already turn maple sap into syrup and use a lot of lumber, but we don't eat as many nuts as we could in our diets, Niger says. Niger started planting chestnut trees in 2018 on land in Sunderland that was previously Riverland Farm. The farm is now known as Big River Chestnuts. Eating food from trees and growing tree crops builds carbon in the soil, stabilizes the soil, reduces erosion, and creates other benefits for pollinators and birds, he explains. The trees provide many benefits in addition to the food we're eating. Chestnuts are a staple crop with primarily carbohydrates and vitamins, which are considered beneficial in the human diet. Niger explains that the trees offer many benefits for the ecosystem and for our local food system. The chestnut trees grown by Big River Chestnuts are blight-resistant cultivars. They are not native trees because the America chestnut fell to a blight in the late 1800s to 1930s. While American chestnut saplings sprout in area forests, this pathogen kills the new growth and the trees die back every few years. There are no blight-resistant American trees. We have trees that are blight-resistant because they have primarily Chinese genetics, Niger says. Numerous chestnut species have been selected and hybridized to create this agricultural crop. The American chestnut is a forest tree that would be 100 to 150 feet tall, a big giant of the forest. Our trees are smaller orchard trees that are more like 30 to 40 feet tall. Niger balances farming and science when growing tree crops. We use agroforestry methods of intercropping chestnuts with small fruits and integrating livestock, which enhance biodiversity, soil health, and ecological resilience, he says. The vision sounds complicated, but the land is a pastoral composition of trees, edible berry bushes, and grazing livestock in the understory. It's an orchard with a meadow area that's mostly chestnuts, but there's a lot happening out there. We've planted some pawpaws, persimmons, elderberries, willow, Niger says. The details of how Big River farms are as important as the production of the crops themselves. That tree line over there is the Connecticut River. We're in the floodplain of the river, the farmer explains. Instead of tilling next to the river and doing really extensive agriculture, which can lead to erosion and water quality issues in the river, we've created a forest, which also produces food. It is essentially a perennial crop buffer zone. Taking a page from an approach known as silvopasture, Big River Chestnuts works with other partners to graze sheep below the trees. According to the U.S. Department of Agriculture, silvopasture can reduce soil erosion, improve nutrient cycling, and keep the animals healthier. The local chestnuts grown by Big River Chestnuts are larger and sweeter, can store well, can be cooked into many dishes, and be ground into flour. We have a lot of diversity here, but we're primarily trying to grow food commercially and provide food within our communities in an ecological way, Niger adds. The farm is building a processing hub that they and other nut growers will use to grind chestnuts and other local nuts into flour. Home growers can purchase chestnut trees from Big River Chestnuts. We call them seed nuts, Niger notes. The farm stand sells potted chestnut trees and seeds of selected trees. While the trees might produce nuts in the first 3 to 5 years, a more substantial crop is anticipated in 6 to 8 years. The trees can live for hundreds of years. For Niger, growing chestnuts in alignment with the land and water that surrounds it brings him joy. The trees are just really beautiful. Being out in the orchard brings me a lot of joy because it is so full of life, he says. Beyond the natural elements, connecting with community is at the heart of Big River Chestnuts. I also find joy at the market where we're cooking the chestnuts, he continues. We send people home with fresh chestnuts that they're going to cook. I often ask people what they're making. We get people with all different cultural backgrounds who come from around the Mediterranean, Eastern Europe, across Asia, and elsewhere. They have family stories about how they cooked chestnuts, ate chestnuts, or how their grandmother went with them to harvest chestnuts. The cultural connection and the stories that surface when people are eating chestnuts is really amazing. Chestnut Festival. The farm welcomes the public to visit during the fall for its Chestnut Festival on Saturday, October 10th, and Saturday market days. Chestnuts are roasted for visitors, and the public is welcome to walk the land, getting a firsthand look at this diverse, edible landscape as harvesters bring in this year's crop. Big River Chestnuts is located at 195 River Road, Route 47, in Sunderland. Their farm market runs on Saturdays into December, weather permitting, from 10 a.m. to 4 p.m. Roasted chestnuts will be front and center with other vendors like Forestopia, who offers acorn chai and other tree crop products like glazed nuts and various nut flours. The Chestnut Festival on Saturday, rain date Sunday, October 11th, runs from 10 a.m. to 5 p.m. at Big River Chestnuts. The day offers chestnut roastings, cooking demos, local music and art, and farm tours. See Big River Chestnuts Facebook and Instagram pages, as well as the farm's website at bigriverchestnuts.com. The next article is titled, $4 Million Road Resurfacing Projects to Begin. The town's backlog of all roads needing repair is estimated at $47.7 million, by Scott Mersbach, staff writer. Amherst. Resurfacing work on 23 roads and streets begins later this month with a portion of North Pleasant Street between downtown Amherst and the University of Massachusetts campus being the most heavily traveled road to receive repairs. The town announced this week that Warner Brothers Incorporated of Sutherland will handle the work at bid price of $3.96 million. Work will continue into November and possibly longer if weather conditions are favorable, town officials said. Most of the work will take place on what are defined as local roads, which travel over relatively short distances next to busier roads. Many are in residential neighborhoods. The lone principal arterial road being resurfaced is a 1,400-foot section of North Pleasant from Triangle Street to Massachusetts Avenue, while a 1,600-foot section of Main Street between South East Street and Pelham Road is the lone minor arterial road in line for work. A principal arterial road is defined as suitable for statewide or interstate travel, with the capacity for movements between urban areas with populations over 50,000. Minor arterials are defined as roads with length

0: This broadcast service is provided by Valley iRadio. The material being read is the copyright property of the publications being read. Access to this program is solely for persons who cannot read the original printed version due to a visual impairment or other disability. By continuing to listen, you confirm that you have such a condition.
1: To come up with the pavement condition index to assess and classify the condition of roads on a scale from 0 or poor to 100 or excellent. The 2025 pavement condition map, which was based on a scan done in September 2025, shows that the town's 104 miles of road average a PCI of 54, or fair condition. The roads have been identified based on factors such as current pavement conditions, traffic volume, and the need for improved drainage and safety measures. The other roads scheduled for work are Blackberry Lane from Grantwood Drive to its end, Canton Avenue from Grove Street to its end, Chesterfield Drive from Columbia Drive to East Hadley Road, Gatehouse Road from Belchertown Road to Stony Hill Road, Grantwood Drive from East Pleasant Street to Blackberry Lane, Grove Street from North Whitney Street to Canton Avenue, Harvard Avenue from North Whitney Street to Grove Street, Henry Street from Market Hill Road to Pine Street, January Hills Road from Market Hill Road to the Shutesbury Town Line, Justice Drive from Columbia Drive to Chesterfield Drive, Kendrick Place from Northampton Road to its end, Mount Pollux Drive from Southeast Street to its end, Old North Pleasant Street from East Pleasant Street to McClellan Street, Old Farm Road from Belchertown Road to its end, Pomeroy Court from Pomeroy Lane to its end, Potwine Lane from Middle Street to Southeast Street, Station Road from Wildflower Drive to 50 Station Road, and Wildflower Drive from Old Farm Road to Tanglewood Drive. Residents should anticipate temporary detours, periodic lane closures, and some noise during construction hours. As part of the town's efforts to care for infrastructure, the Department of Public Works is introducing enhanced maintenance capacity and updated treatment methods to extend the scope of the work. While the bid price was under $4 million, asphalt and diesel escalation fees have risen, so the cost would end up being higher when the work is done. Our next article is titled, 200 Artists Coming to Paradise City Festival. Annual event returns Friday for 3 days of handmade art, live music, by Anthony Camilleri, staff writer, Northampton. Thousands are expected to flock to the three county fairgrounds this weekend for the 31st year of the Paradise City Arts Festival, the city's flagship arts and music event. The three-day festival, which opens at 10 a.m. Friday, will feature 200 artists from across the country and six bands on the center stage, headlined by Brooklyn musician Mitali Banda, who performs from 3 to 5 p.m. Saturday. Paradise City Arts Festival director Mariah Swanson, who took over operation of the festival from its founding directors Jeff and Linda Post last year, said this year's festival will also highlight the Emerging Artist Collective, in which newer artists will be provided with booth space along with live artisan demonstrations from the festival's Art in Action event. There are live artist demonstrations scheduled each day, and so you can actually learn from the artists in all different kinds of mediums about their process and actually see them working, Swanson said. You're walking around and seeing all these finished forms. You can hear the stories behind it, learn about the technique and the inspiration, which just makes everything feel that much more connected. Within 3 years of its inaugural event in 1995, Paradise City Arts became a nationally renowned show, Swanson said. This year brings a recurated outdoor space with dining tents serving craft cocktails and meals from six regional restaurants. This year's festival kicks off on Friday from 10 a.m. to 5 p.m. and then continues Saturday from 10 a.m. to 6 p.m. and Sunday from 10 a.m. to 4 p.m. at 54 Old Ferry Road. Free parking will be available. We have people coming from all over the Northeast who are driving out because this is the only place that you can see this many artists and all of this work that's entirely created by hand. This is not something that's been outsourced. These are the people who have made this work their whole lives, Swanson said. They're coming to be able to share it in Western Mass, and we're very lucky to be able to have this here. You come and you have a meal, you make a weekend of it. With some artists traveling from as far away as Florida and California, and others as close by as Athol and Southampton to unload their handcrafted products in Northampton, the festival serves as a mecca for creatives. Tiffany D'Angelo, a wire sculptor from Southampton, has been twisting fine wires into gemstone-scattered trees since her grandmother taught her the art form at age 8. Her business, Tiffany's Trees, is returning to the festival following a year-long hiatus.

0: The festival's been really good to me. People are always a little mystified. I think they feel like it's a little magical in a fairy garden type of way. A lot of people really relate to trees, she said. If they're trying to find a gift for somebody, it's easy. They can pick it up and then they can come back to me and say, I never gave that one away. I've got to buy another. Another local artist, Jessica Peel of Athol, will debut her miniature sculpture business, the Moon Goat, at the festival this weekend. Peel sculpts miniature depictions of snails, slugs, birds, and nature scenes out of natural materials such as moss, twigs, and stone. I started working on the concept about 3 years ago when I was hiking, and this is my first time here. This is my first time actually doing a show, and it's a little nerve-wracking, Peel says. I obsessively love gastropods and what they teach us, like slow down, take your time. What you have is this moment, and we just breeze through everything so hardcore in our lives. I wanted to make the things that inspired me to be a different human. Our next article is titled, Motel Conversion Adds Solar Panels. Planning Board Begins Administrative Review of 29 Kilowatt System, by Scott Mersbach, staff writer. Hadley. Valley Community Development will install ground-mounted solar arrays as part of its project converting the former Econo Lodge into 50 units of affordable housing. The Planning Board Tuesday began its administrative review of the 29 kilowatt system that will be located at the back of the site on a slope between the building and existing storage units. Laura Baker, real estate project manager for Valley CDC, said most of the photovoltaics proposed for the development, to be known as Russell Crossing and located at 329 Russell Street, are on the roof of the three-story building and have been approved through the building permit. The standalone solar system, though, needed separate administrative review through the planning board. Planning board chairman James Makismowski said this process means abutters don't have to be notified, no hearing is required, and planners will have conversations with various municipal departments to make sure there are no issues. Baker said she would be available to answer questions in advance of the board's anticipated November 3rd decision. Matt Vallevere, commercial project manager for PV Squared Solar, said the town's fire department has already approved the location for the panels. Kider Corp of West Springfield is handling the work on the $16.3 million development, which is expected to open to residents next summer. Other business. In another renewable energy project, neighbors and other residents have asked the planning board to reopen the hearing for ZP Battery DEFCO's 5-megawatt battery energy storage system planned for a gravel pit on Breckenridge Road. This would allow the board to take more comments and community members to ask more questions. Planning Board Clerk William Dwyer said he was unaware of previous requests to reopen a hearing but would ask the town attorney whether this is an option. The board previously intended to use its October 20th meeting to set conditions and approve the project. In other items, the board also approved new signs with revised corporate branding for the Stop & Shop supermarket at 440 Russell Street and its associated gas station at 456 Russell Street. All signs will be identical in size to what currently exists, and those on the main building will continue to have illuminated channel letters. Approved a new sign for Hadley Point, the 20 North Maple Street Nursing Home and Rehabilitation Center, formerly the Elaine Center. The structure for the sign has already been installed, but without a building permit. Postponed a decision on approving signs for Country Bank, which intends to open a branch at 455 Russell Street, the former Friendly's restaurant. The board is waiting for plans showing that the pylon sign will not be internally illuminated, but will instead use halo lighting. And continued a site plan review hearing for 7 Brew Coffee to December 1st with hopes that will give the applicant enough time to meet with the Conservation Commission about wetlands on its parcel. The site where the drive-thru business would be located is between the Jiffy Lube at 347 Russell Street on the Mountain Farm Mall's Perimeter Road. The next article is titled, Staff Honored with Bates Excellence Awards. Event coincides with 76th anniversary of Health Center's founding. By Scott Mersbach, staff writer, Northampton. Three staff members for the Hilltown Community Health Center are being honored by their peers for their work in the healthcare field. The health group presented the first Florence Bates Excellence Awards at a celebration at the Florence Civic Center Friday, nearly coinciding with the 76th anniversary of the October 3, 1950 founding of what at the time was called the Worthington Health Association. Dr. Jessica Bossi, a family physician who practices at the John P. Musante Health Center in Amherst, earned the Florence Bates Award for Clinical Excellence. Carolina Kenny, community outreach worker also at the Amherst location, earned the Florence Bates Award for Clinical Support. and Cynthia McGrath, who is the dental operational manager across all sites, earned the Florence Bates Spirit Award. Hilltown Community Health Center locations also include the Huntington Health Center and the Worthington Health Center. Nancy Gilbert, a member of the board, emceed the event, which brought out about 80 guests, including staff and board members. As a board, we are so very proud of these awardees and all the HCHC employees, Gilbert said. Common threads in all nominations are caring for patients and staff, going above and beyond assigned duties. Gilbert summed up the three awardees' strengths. What makes Dr. Bossi exceptional is not only the amount of time she gives, but the way she makes people feel, she said. She helps people who may have spent years feeling invisible feel seen, heard, respected, and cared about. Kenny, the board noted, goes above and beyond to coordinate patient care. Without her, many of our patients would surely not access the medical care and social programs that they so very much need, Gilbert said. McGrath is considered the cornerstone of the dental practice across all sites. Her keen knowledge of every aspect of the dental department, her intelligence, empathy, straightforwardness, people skills, and true care for patients make our practice flow to such an extent that she makes it appear easy, Gilbert said. Last year, during the center's 75th anniversary, the individuals and families who have helped fund Hilltown received honors with peer-nominated awards recognizing staff members beginning in 2026. Florence Bates of Worthington had been a Red Cross nurse when the last town doctor, Dr. Mary Snook, left in 1948. Bates identified the need for a permanent health center, and at town meeting in February 1950, she brought forward a proposal for the health center and incorporated it as Worthington Health Association. But a quarter century later, in 1975, concern about the center's viability led to a benefit concert in Worthington, headlined by folk singer Arlo Guthrie, who lives in the Berkshire County town of Washington. That concert attracted 10,000 spectators, causing traffic jams in the small town, and raised $30,000 sufficient funds for the site to become a federally qualified health center. The next article is titled, Voters Okay New Tech School Plan, Work on New Building Scheduled for 2028 Start, by Madison Schofield and Dominic Poli, staff writers. Voters said yes. Franklin County Technical School will begin a new chapter with a new building. The 19-member municipality saw a total of 7,628 ballots cast on Tuesday, with 4,106 in favor of constructing a new building and borrowing $236.6 million to cover the total project cost. On the other hand, 3,522 residents voted against the proposal. With a yes vote secured, construction on the new building can begin in 2028, and it is expected to be complete and open for fall 2030. The new school will replace the current 50-year-old facility, which has aging mechanical, electrical, and plumbing systems. The existing 159,000-square-foot school has undergone a number of maintenance and renovation projects over the years. However, school officials have said the building can no longer support modern educational needs. Richard Kuckelweitz, who chairs the school committee, has long been an advocate for a new facility. He said on Wednesday morning that he was thrilled to hear the results. "I was optimistic," he said. "I think that many, many residents I spoke with were very supportive of Franklin County Tech." Kuckelweitz mentioned the project now enters the design phase. He said the project will go out to bid, but sometime from now. The new H-shaped school, which is slated to be built adjacent to the current one at 82 Industrial Boulevard in Turner Falls, has an estimated opening time frame of fall 2030. "I feel honored that the residents of the community see the value in the project we've proposed," he added, "and we're looking forward to the next steps within the process." After reviewing 8 design options for renovations or a new building, the school committee recommended constructing a new 211,075-square-foot building on the current property. After the construction of the new building, the old building would be demolished and would serve as the location for athletic fields. The school would need to borrow $236.6 million to pay for construction. The Massachusetts School Building Authority is expected to reimburse the towns up to $113.8 million, leaving the towns on the hook for $122.8 million. Ryan Redge, who became superintendent on July 1st, said there was a sense of excitement in the school on Wednesday morning, with students chattering about the new building. "We're incredibly excited and grateful. It was an important milestone for students, families, staff, and the communities we serve," he said. "We have an opportunity here to build an amazing facility that's going to serve students and the community for decades to come, just as our current one has." Franklin County Technical School, which opened for its first day of classes on September 8, 1976, serves as a vital part of the workforce pipeline, Reg said. The amount each of the 19 member communities will pay toward a new building is based on population and equalized valuation, meaning towns like Warwick or Heath will pay a smaller portion of the total debt compared to communities like Greenfield or Deerfield, which have a higher population and higher property values. The proposal passed in 13 of the 19 towns, failed in 5, and tied in Conway. Greenfield, the largest of the 19 municipalities, voted against the measure. The city's annual share of expense is expected to be $1.87 million, which will result in an approximately $253.71 increase to the property tax bill for the average single-family home. Other towns that did not support the measure included Buckland, $219,000 per year, Shelburne, $243,000 per year, Coleraine, $178,000, and Orange, $772,000. The towns of Bernardston, Deerfield, Irving, Gill, Heath, Bladen, Montague, New Salem, Northfield, Sunderland, Warwick, Wendell, and Whately supported the new building proposal. These towns will see annual capital assessments ranging from $89,000 to $979,000 and increases to tax bills ranging from $86.82 to $334.66. According to the project timeline on the building project's website, the school can now enter a funding agreement with the Massachusetts School Building Authority and proceed with bonding for the local share. Over the next few months, designs for the school will be finalized and construction documents developed. Groundbreaking is expected to occur in early 2028. The next article is titled, Chic Kids Shop Finds Village Home. Family-run Citrus Sky Boutique curates boys and girls fashions tested by founder Marie Michaud's 7 grandchildren, by Emily Klein, staff writer, South Hadley. Chic children's clothes are difficult to find in the Pioneer Valley. It's a complaint Marie Michaud heard her daughters and daughters-in-law discuss when she became a grandmother. The department store selection of dinosaur t-shirts and muted basics were unsatisfactory, even ugly, the women said. The modern mothers wanted to see their sense of fashion reflected in their children's wardrobe, and the existing store options did not meet their expectations. Suddenly, Michaud had a way to become grandmother of the year. She began carefully curating a selection of high-quality and stylish children's clothing for the 4 mothers and 7 grandchildren in her life. After seeing the delight and relief her clothing finds had on her family, Michaud realized that other mothers and grandmothers likely had the same difficulty finding clothing for their young ones. Over the last 3.5 years, Michaud's clothing repertoire went from a family solution to a full-grown business. Located at 19 College Street at the South Hadley Village Commons, Citrus Sky Boutique offers clothing, bedding, and toys that express family's unique sense of style and comfort. Laura Barthlett, one of Michaud's daughters-in-law, said that when people ask where she gets her children's clothing, she can now send them to Citrus Sky. "She's carrying the things that you can't get anywhere around here," Barthlett said. Citrus Sky Boutique is open Wednesday through Sunday during the fall season. The store offers free local delivery within a 20-minute radius, local pickup, and ships across the United States. The children's store is a family business at its core. Barthelette runs the social media account and styles outfit sets hanging around the shop. She comes in every Friday with her children to play dress-up, capturing photos and videos to post later in the week. The bedding, clothing, and toys are all tested and approved by Michaud's family. "I get a lot of my ideas from my granddaughter, too," Michaud said. "She loves things like bumpy things and things that she can play with while she's just sitting there relaxing. She'll touch the clothes or touch the blankets, and she'll tell me whether or not they are good." Among the racks are miniature versions of the latest fall fashion trends. Plaid button-ups, layered under-knit sweaters, oversized Sherpa jackets with fuzzy collars, and ivory tulle skirts with embroidered hearts. Feminine pieces are mixed with masculine and unisex items. 5 of Michaud's grandkids are boys, so she ensures no parents have to hunt for boy clothing. "I have people come in all the time. They say I have such a hard time finding stuff for boys," Michaud said. "I'm like, not here. You can find it here." "Most of the clothing is 100% cotton or as close to it as possible," Michaud said. She prioritizes organic and natural materials for both breathability and longevity. During an interview, she held up a baby bodysuit made of organic cotton with coconut shell buttons as an example. Such items often carry a higher price tag, but Michaud stocks sustainable pieces at a range of price points. "It's not just fancy and expensive," Barthlett said, adding that her children will run around and play in the dirt in the clothes. Citrus Sky applies its same philosophy of quality and style to its toy selection. The plushies and dolls have an heirloom look and feel. Michelle opts for cloth and wood toys over plastic, particularly for babies. Coloring book kits or miniature animals cater to families dining out at the Village Commons restaurants. Michelle moved to the current location in May. The business started by selling items at vendor shows. She then opened her first storefront near Chapdelaine's Interiors farther down College Street in South Hadley. Her grandkids kept busy in the playpen while she worked. When a store location became available at the Village Commons, Michelle jumped at the chance to relocate. "This is kind of one of my favorite spots," she said. "I grew up in South Hadley and I've always loved being here. I felt like I needed to do something here." Most of the visitors to Citrus Sky are grandmothers buying gifts for their grandchildren, Michelle said. She offers a wrapping station and plenty of kits for shoppers in need of a quick present. But Bartholet said the store is her top suggestion for other mothers shopping for clothes. Being inside makes her giddy from excitement, and she hopes other parents find the same joy at Citrus Sky. "I love being able to help and have it be a family thing," Bartholet said. "I hope that everyone sees how amazing it is and how good it feels when you walk in the doors." Making news. Coon Riddle promotes Hutchinson to associate, Amherst. Coon Riddle Architects and Designers has promoted Brad Hutchinson to associate, recognizing a career formed by interdisciplinary expertise, thoughtful practice, and a commitment to the continued growth of the firm. Hutchinson has a diverse professional and educational background spanning more than 30 years in architecture, landscape architecture, construction, and music performance. He holds both a Bachelor of Science in Landscape Architecture and a Master of Architecture from the University of Massachusetts. His particular interest in how buildings perform and serve their occupants has shaped his approach to design. While at UMass, he searched and developed tools to measure building performance related to occupant comfort and building health. He continues to bring this building science perspective to the firm's projects. Hutchinson is a leader of Coon Riddle's multifamily passive house practice. One of the firm's first certified passive house consultants, he currently serves as senior architect on four multifamily passive house projects in various stages of design and construction. True North Bank promotes two to assistant VP, East Hampton. True North Bank has promoted Brenna Breeding to assistant vice president digital marketing and Gerardo Sanchez to assistant vice president digital banking product manager, recognizing their contributions to the bank's continued growth and digital innovation. Breeding, who is based at the bank's 36 Main Street office in East Hampton, is responsible for developing and executing digital marketing strategies that supports the bank's brand, products, and services across online channels. Breeding joined the bank in 2020 as digital marketing manager and most recently served as digital marketing officer. Prior to joining True North Bank, Breeding served as marketing communications associate at VentureWell. She holds a bachelor's degree in sports management from the University of Delaware, earned a certificate in bank marketing from the American Bankers Association Bank Marketing School, and holds the Certified Financial Marketing Professional designation. Sanchez, who is based at the bank's 241 Northampton Street office in East Hampton, brings 28 years of banking industry experience to his role. Since joining True North Bank in 2021 as electronic banking systems manager, Sanchez has played an important role in the evolution of the bank's digital banking offerings. After being promoted to digital banking product officer, he continued to lead initiatives designed to enhance digital banking products and services and improve the customer experience. Before joining the bank, Sanchez served as financial center operations manager at Bank of America. He earned a bachelor's degree in business management from Bridgewater State University and an associate degree in business studies from Holyoke Community College. He also attended the Massachusetts Bankers Association's New England School for Financial Studies. Greenfield Savings names Chief Financial Officer. Greenfield Savings Bank recently named Jermaine Croissant as its Chief Financial Officer, and he brings more than 30 years of banking and financial leadership experience. Most recently serving as Chief Financial Officer of Link Bank, Croissant's career has included leadership roles at Sunshine Bank, Members First Federal Credit Union, and Greystone Bank, where he helped guide institutions through periods of growth and strategic change. Croissant said Greenfield Savings Bank's combination of community commitment and forward-looking vision made the opportunity especially appealing. Krissan holds a bachelor's degree in accounting from Pennsylvania State University. As CFO, Krissan will oversee the bank's financial operations and support its long-term strategic growth. Scully named Director of Community Relations at UMass Amherst. John Scully, a nonprofit leader with more than a decade of experience in community development, fundraising, organizational leadership, and partnership development, is the new Director of Community Relations at the University of Massachusetts Amherst. Scully will lead initiatives that strengthen connections between UMass Amherst and surrounding neighborhoods, civic organizations, municipal leaders, and businesses. He will serve as the primary liaison to residents and local leaders, helping to address issues affecting the quality of life in communities surrounding campus. In his new role, Scully also represents the university at town meetings and community forums and oversee outreach and engagement initiatives. He will provide leadership for the UMass Amherst Community Campaign and UMass Downtown while working to expand partnerships and programs that connect the university with the Pioneer Valley. Scully joins UMass Amherst from Cooley Dickinson Hospital, where since 2022 he managed the Grateful Patient Program. Previously, he was a development officer at the hospital, leading patient and family engagement and fundraising initiatives, cultivating relationships with donors and community partners, and collaborating with senior administrators, clinicians, and volunteers. From 2019 to 2022, Scully served as development director for the Hampshire Regional YMCA, where he developed a multi-year fundraising plan. He was also the organization's primary contact with community partners and leaders and led its philanthropy committee. Earlier in his career, Scully had held several leadership positions with Special Olympics Massachusetts, including Director of Sports and Fitness. Scully has been a member of the Amherst Area Chamber of Commerce Board of Directors since 2023 and serves on its executive committee. He also chairs the Chamber's A+ Awards Committee. Scully holds a master's degree in sport and recreation management from Springfield College and a bachelor's degree in business administration from Western New England University. He succeeds Tony Marlies, who was appointed Executive Director, Economic Development, earlier this year. Sports. Martin exudes confidence in revamped roster, by Jack Bellinger, staff writer, Amherst. If off-season practices are indication of future success, UMass men's basketball should be in line for a successful season in year 5 under head coach Frank Martin. During his opening press conference ahead of the 2026-27 season on Monday, October 5th, Martin recognized the improvement the group made over the summer. At this time of the year, this is by far the most talented team since I've been at UMass, Martin said. That's a high mark for a team that lost its 4 top scorers from the previous season. But what gives Martin his confidence is a core of 7 returning players, 2 of whom were starters, and an experienced 3-man transfer class. During the summer, he called the team the most complete team to my personality. 3-year starter Jaden Nadigu has been a staple for the Minutemen, starting 89 out of 95 games in his career. Last season, he made a career-high 50.7% of his shots, though only 23% of his threes. According to Martin, the senior is among several players who have improved their shot over the summer. I think everyone that was here last year will shoot it better than they did a year ago, Martin said. Jaden has come at peace that missing is not a bad thing. Missing is a bad thing when you don't practice. When you practice every day, missing is not a bad thing, and we're a pretty good rebounding team. UMass is coming off its first season in the MAC. Though the team went just 7-11 in the conference, 17-16 overall, it did make national headlines when it upset then-undefeated Miami, Ohio in the first round of the conference tournament. Sophomore Danny Carbuccia returns as a starter as well after a solid end to his freshman year that earned him on the MAC all-freshman team. Carbuccia scored in double figures in 5 of the team's last 8 games. His 207 assists nearly tripled the next highest player on UMass. While the Minutemen will have to make up for the scoring left behind from Leonardo Bedial and Marcus Banks Jr., the team has plenty of size at its disposal. 6 players stand 6'9" or taller. Senior Dimitri Clark stands as the biggest among the group, measured at 6'10" and listed at 255 pounds. Though he played 8.7 minutes per game as a junior, he efficiently averaged 2.7 rebounds a contest. Junji Barry Wang, a transfer from San Francisco, is listed just 1 inch shorter and 5 pounds lighter than Clark. His height and ability to shoot, he shot 34% from 3 last season, will create possible mismatches on the offensive end. Barry is a special offensive talent, Martin said. With his size and skill, he's pretty good offensively. He can really score and pass. BYU transfer Abdullah Ahmed and freshman Chek Sila will also compete for time at the power forward and center positions. Junior Luka Demjak broke his foot at the end of the summer and expects to be out another 2 to 3 weeks, according to Martin. Though not all the bigs will get the same amount of playing time, Martin likes what he sees in practice. Whoever is on the court come game time will be already tested for the battles underneath the rim. I love the physicality. Our willingness to play through physicality is not a joke, Martin says. Those guys make each other compete. They make each other make real plays. The transfer that will have everyone's eyes will be West Medford native Jordan Clayton. After 3 seasons in Northwestern, he returns to a coach who felt crushed not to get the guard out of high school 3 years ago. I fit him and he me, Martin said. He comes from a very demanding home where he is challenged every single day. He played for an AAU coach and high school coach, the same person who was as demanding of a high school and AAU coach as there is out there right now. Though he didn't put up flashy numbers, Clayton shot 41% from three last year. By the end of the season, he was receiving big minutes off the bench and staying in during crunch time. He scored a season-high 20 points against Maryland by hitting six shots from deep. Clayton's presence reunites him with Indigo, his AAU teammate for Mass Rivals. The two toured UMass together during their first official visit while in high school. Martin believes bringing the two together will not only pay off on the court, but also in the locker room. The Minutemen have begun to see the two develop in their unique leadership roles. Jaden helps from giving you his mind and giving you his encouragement, Martin said. Jordan leads however you need him to lead. I don't need to tell him, he handles that. With UMass entering its second year in the MAC, the league expanded its conference schedule from 18 to 22 games. As for the non-conference schedule, this season will be the fourth installment of the MAC Sunbelt Challenge. UMass heads to Troy in early November, then has a second game with a to-be-determined Sunbelt team in February. The Minutemen have a pair of ACC games scheduled locally. On November 6th, UMass takes on Boston College at the TD Garden. Martin said it will be his first time coaching at the arena. A month later, UMass takes a short drive to Springfield to play Wake Forest at the Mass Mutual Center. Both games are under the Basketball Hall of Fame umbrella. Sandwiched in the non-conference games is a trio of New England matchups against UMass Lowell, Maine, and Bryant. The Minutemen also host former Atlantic 10 foe Loyola Chicago. UMass takes the floor for the first time on Sunday in an exhibition game against Rhode Island. That was Friday, October 9th, 2026's Daily Hampshire Gazette. Thank you so much for listening. See you next time.
1: I am reading from the Boston Globe from Monday, May 25, 2026. This article is entitled Waymo, a popular rideshare for blind. 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It's written by Sonia Rayo, first appeared New York Times. Dateline is San Francisco. Reuben Brunt hopped off a ferry, tapped his white cane against the sidewalk, and held his phone to his ear to listen for directions. His destination was a white Jaguar idling a few blocks away, with no one behind the wheel. Brunt, age 28, was born with a rare eye disorder. He can't drive himself and has never experienced the feeling of being alone in a car until Waymo's self-driving vehicles started navigating San Francisco's hilly streets 2 years ago. Now Brunt will occasionally make the hour-long journey across the bay from his home in Solano County, California, just to ride in one. It's that feeling of independence and actually having the control, he said. Being able to play whatever music you want, feeling like you're in your own car. With hubs in San Francisco and Los Angeles, Waymo and its autonomous vehicle fleet have sometimes been a target of frustration and conflict, trapping riders when attacked, stalling during power outages, and even killing a beloved neighborhood cat. But with the largest population of blind people in the country, California has also seen the robo-taxis offer something unexpected and joyous to the visually impaired, an opportunity for solitude on the streets. I don't have to talk to another human being, said Sarah Funes, a South San Francisco resident, who is partially blind and partially paralyzed from a brain tumor. I get in a car and I'm just alone. Another benefit is that driverless cars don't discriminate, Funes said. She often posts online about human rideshare drivers who refuse to transport her service dog despite policies requiring them to accommodate service animals. Claire Stanley, who is legally blind and uses a guide dog, said she has also had to battle for Uber and Lyft drivers to pick her up at home in Washington, D.C. When she travels to a city with autonomous rideshares, she and her dog, a yellow Labrador named Tulane, jump into them without a struggle. When you don't have a driver, there's no driver to say no, she said. Safety concerns have circulated after cases in which Waymo vehicles drove through a police standoff in Los Angeles and blocked ambulances responding to a shooting at a college bar in Austin, Texas. But many women, especially those with visual impairments, consider them safer than cars driven by men. Uber in particular has faced mounting scrutiny from lawmakers for what has been described as a pervasive pattern of sexual violence during rides. I'm very cognizant about not being able to see the person and know what they're doing, Stanley said. Waymo has worked to bolster its popularity among riders with disabilities by partnering with several organizations to solicit feedback, including the American Council for the Blind, where Stanley works. The company has also financially contributed to some of those organizations and has shared the experiences of blind riders in public relations campaigns designed to counter negative perception of its cars. Funes said she would love to take Waymos more often, but their higher costs could be prohibitive. I would exclusively use them if they didn't cost almost three times as much, she said. Brunt dreams of owning a driverless car one day so he can always travel on his own terms. For now, though, he settles for getting to the city as often as possible to ride Waymos. That feeling of independence is amazing, he said. It's something I never thought I would have growing up. This from the Boston Globe. I hope you have a very good day.
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3: 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In our reader's chair right now, we have Chloe, and she is set to bring us the news from Franklin County with the Greenfield Recorder. I'm going to turn it over to her right now.
4: And we'll start out with a regional six-day forecast. Today is a high of 66 and mostly sunny. Tonight is a low of 39 and a starry night. Saturday is a high of 66 and a low of 37 with plenty of sunshine. Sunday is a high of 65, a low of 53 and mostly cloudy. Monday is a high of 67 and a low of 51 with some rain in the morning. Tuesday is a high of 68 and a low of 42 with occasional morning rain and drizzle. Wednesday is a high of 55 and a low of 37 with some sunshine and cooler. PETA seeks UMass committee names. Animal rights group says UMass redacted committee members' initials from minutes it turned over in March by Scott Merzbach, Amherst. People for the Ethical Treatment of Animals, PETA, has sued the University of Massachusetts and Suffolk County Superior Court, seeking the names of those who serve on campus panels that review and approve laboratory experiments on animals. The lawsuits filed under the state public records law against UMass Amherst and UMass Chan Medical School in Worcester on Tuesday contend that the university is intentionally withholding the names and activities of its members at the Institutional Animal Care and Use Committees. Federal rules require such committees at research institutions. The lawsuits come after an April 2025 settlement agreement between UMass Amherst and PETA in an earlier lawsuit in the same court. Under that agreement, PETA was to receive all videos, photos, and other documentation associated with experiments on marmoset monkeys at a UMass laboratory, and UMass officials indicated that the identities of committee members would be provided. In addition to demanding the university release the names of committee members, the lawsuit asks the court to order UMass to honor the settlement agreement and cover attorney's fees. PETA says it took legal action because as public universities funded partially by federal money, people have a right to know who's on the committees and what actions they take at monthly meetings. Knowing the identities of individuals IACUC members is critical to the public's ability to determine whether the designated non-scientist and non-affiliated members are qualified for these positions, and thus whether IACUC is properly compromised, the lawsuit states. According to the complaint against UMass Amherst, PETA requested committee meeting minutes in October 2025, covering January 1, 2022 through the date of its request. UMass turned over the records in March 2026, but committee members' initials were redacted everywhere except attendance lists, and other information about the committee's activities was also removed. UMass cited exemptions to the public records law for what it termed deliberative material and trade secrets. UMass also stated that none of the substance of the committee's work was redacted, and that all of the motions, votes, and actions taken were contained in the previous records. UMass Chan Medical School has also not provided the names of members on its committee. Committee members are public employees at public universities, and the law is clear that the people paying the bills have a right to know who's making decisions about animals' lives behind laboratory doors. PETA Senior Vice President Kathy Guillermo said in a statement, PETA is going to court to drag these committees out of the shadows and to hold UMass to the same transparency standard the law demands of every taxpayer-funded institution. PETA has been active for several years in protesting menopause experiments on marmoset monkeys that had been taking place in UMass Amherst Laboratory. The first concerns arose in 2016 after the death of a marmoset that was severely burned by a heating pad while recovering from a vasectomy. This animal research came to an end in 2025 after federal funding from the National Cancer Institute, National Institute on Aging, and National Institute of Mental Health had dried up. UMass spokesperson Emily Guest said the university wouldn't respond publicly to the lawsuit, but that UMass follows all federal and state rules related to animal welfare. While we don't comment on active litigation, UMass Amherst is committed to animal welfare and caring for animal models with the highest ethical standards and with rigorous compliance with all applicable federal and state law and guidelines, Guest said. Previously, UMass officials observed that animal research work has saved and improved the lives of millions of people and animals. Animal research has contributed to many of the medical advances we now know today, including vaccines, antibodies, anesthesia, and medicines used to treat serious conditions, the university said in past statements. Research in the last few decades has also begun to tackle some of the most complex medical problems we face, such as heart disease, depression, HIV, and cancer. Many key questions in science can only be addressed by studies on animals. PETA argues it's on solid legal footing, pointing to legal action against the University of Washington in which the U.S. Court of Appeals for the Ninth Circuit ruled that releasing committee members' names does not violate the right to privacy and should be considered basic biographical data that is not highly sensitive. Filling a Deficit of Services, CHD to Offer Primary Care in Town, by Dominic Poli, Orange. The Center for Human Development, CHD, will start offering primary care to patients beginning today. The Springfield-based nonprofit Human Services Organization, opened in the former TD Bank at 30 East Main Street in March, is offering individual and group counseling, marriage and family therapy, psychiatry services, recovery coaching, and case management, as well as medication-supported recovery for clients facing addiction. Everybody's excited about it, Dr. Chad McDonald said about the addition of primary care. The staff have been waiting years to do this up here. McDonald explained he will commute from his Connecticut home to provide primary care to CHD's patients in Orange from 8 a.m. to 4 p.m. on Fridays. Patients will be able to access primary care via telehealth Monday through Thursday during that same time frame until patient volume increases to justify having another on-site physician. The new program, also being rolled out at CHD's East Hampton and West Springfield locations, will integrate medical care, nursing case management, and behavioral health services under one umbrella, from preventative visits and routine checkups to managing chronic conditions. CHD primary care services will include treatment of minor illnesses like coughs, a cold, the flu, ear and eye pain, a sore throat and rashes, as well as minor injuries like burns, sprains, bumps and bruises. It will also include chronic disease management for ailments like asthma, diabetes, chronic obstructive pulmonary disease, COPD, and high blood pressure, along with diagnostic services, medication refills, referrals to specialists, and access to behavioral health care. McDonald is certified in family medicine and addiction medicine, which is expected to fill a need in the North Quabbin area. I feel for the people of the region, because from what they tell me, there's no primary services, he noted. CHD believes that housing primary care and behavioral health services under one roof supports a team-based approach to care delivery and allows for treating the whole person, examining both physical and mental health needs. Medical and behavioral health providers are able to collaborate easily in the same location. A standard primary care office doesn't have all the tools that CHD does in its toolbox, McDonald explained. This is important because our mental health and physical health are intimately connected. If you're ignoring one, the other's likely going to struggle too. And many studies have shown that patients with psychiatric illness live 10 to 20 years less than patients who do not struggle with those ailments. Dr. Ryan Alvarez, CHD's chief of psychiatry, said mental illness and addiction are co-occurring conditions and often result in a patient making physical health less of a priority. I feel great about telling them they don't have to wait a year to see someone, and we're all going to be able to work together. It's a huge benefit. Ben Kraft, CHD's vice president of community engagement, said in a statement that access to primary care in Massachusetts has long been a challenge for a lot of people and families, in large part because the system in place for training and incentivizing providers has not given appropriate recognition to the importance of primary care. In the case of CHD, we were involved in many other facets of the lives of the people we support: behavioral health, housing and shelter, access to opportunity, and yet regular access to primary care was a reoccurring theme. He said, "We're trying to fill the deficit of services across demographic boundaries." You don't need to be an existing CHD client to get primary care services, Kraft added. It just makes sense to offer as many services as possible in a single visit. It's more convenient for individuals and families. Instead of missing work on multiple days, instead of needing childcare, transportation, support, let's align those services around the patient and their needs. This also provides maximum coordination and connectivity of services, and less of the telephone game coordinating different sets of needs. Prescription on a plate could aid chronically ill. McGovern Medicare bill targets post-hospital care with medically tailored meals, by Layla Penn. When patients across Hampshire and Franklin counties finish treatment for chronic illnesses like heart disease or diabetes, their medical care often encounters an immediate obstacle once they step out the clinic door: the time, the cost, and the physical toll of preparing a specialized diet. While traditional Medicare routinely covers home health aids and physical therapy following a hospital stay, it has historically drawn a strict line at food, leaving chronically ill patients to navigate grocery shopping and meal preparation on their own. That care gap is the target of federal legislation co-authored by U.S. Representative Jim McGovern. The Medically Tailored Home Delivered Meals Program Pilot Act recently cleared a major hurdle by passing out of the House Ways and Means Committee on a 39-0 vote. McGovern said the federal proposal draws on successful programs that are already operating across Massachusetts. The Medically Tailored Home Delivered Meals Program Act was inspired by the incredible work of communities serving here in Massachusetts, who provides people with chronic illnesses across Massachusetts nutritious meals to help manage their conditions, McGovern said in a statement. Currently, medically tailored meals are not covered under traditional Medicare. This bill establishes a 6-year nationwide pilot program at 40 hospitals to provide MTMs to eligible Medicare beneficiaries. Under the bill, selected hospitals would partner with community-based organizations to provide medically tailored meals to participating senior citizens for at least 12 weeks following a hospital stay. The pilot is a first step to full Medicare coverage for meals, McGovern said. The legislative effort comes as food insecurity reaches historic levels across western Massachusetts. According to state food access data from the Greater Boston Food Bank, 1 in 3 older adults in Massachusetts experiences food insecurity or nutrition insecurity, struggling to afford specialized diets needed to manage chronic conditions. Additionally, the Greater Boston Food Bank reported that nearly 8 in 10 adults living in food insecure households in Massachusetts report at least one chronic health condition, compared to about 66% of those in food secure households. For local health practitioners in Hampshire and Franklin counties, the benefits of pre-made, medically tailored nutrition extend beyond physical health metrics. Cara D'Anello, a registered dietitian who operates Homeward Bound Nutrition in Northampton, said that for many local residents, the primary obstacles to healthy eating are time, fatigue, and stress. D'Anello noted that clients balancing multiple jobs, family care, or physical limitations often struggle with the sheer effort required to prepare specialized meals. When I'm working with folks and thinking about barriers to eating consistently, the biggest barriers are time, D'Anello said. The idea of these meals being already made takes out the effort and process of needing to meal prep. D'Anello emphasized that when Medicare covers pre-made, condition-specific meals, it relieves patients of the mental load of grocery shopping and cooking, allowing them to focus on other vital components of recovery, such as sleep and stress management. When people don't necessarily need to focus so much on getting their nutritional needs met, there'd be more room for supporting all the things that come with being a human, D'Anello said. Unlike standard senior lunch offerings or generic food pantries, medically tailored meals function as clinical prescriptions written by registered dietitians. According to Community Servings, a statewide nonprofit that has delivered medically tailored meals in Massachusetts for 36 years, menus are customized down to an individual's specific diagnoses and medical history. The organization offers 16 distinct diet tracks, including cardiac, renal, diabetic, and soft food options that can be blended into customized combinations for patients managing multiple health conditions simultaneously. Jean Terranova, Vice President of Policy and Research, said Community Servings already maintains HIPAA-compliant data partnership and referral systems with healthcare providers across the state, making regional providers well-positioned to step in if local hospitals participate in the pilot. Advocates argue that legislative proposal pays for itself by preventing costly hospital readmissions and emergency room visits, offsetting the expense of meal preparation and delivery. The proposal must still win approval in the House and Senate and be signed by President Donald Trump before the start of the 120th Congress in January if it is to take effect. Also on the front page of today's Greenfield Recorder, So there's two photos. The first one shows one adult male and then about a dozen children on bikes, and they're all riding down the road. And then underneath it, it says, Gill Elementary School encouraged students to join in walking or biking to school on Wednesday morning, starting at North Cross Road and heading toward Boyle Road School. Nonprofit will celebrate tradition with Barn Fest. 12th annual event raises money for Fabric of Life by Johnny Deppin, Shelburne. An afternoon featuring local crafters, artisans, and musicians, along with children's activities and dancing, is on tap for this weekend. On Saturday, October 10th, Shelburne-based nonprofit Fabric of Life will host its 12th annual Barn Fest at 80 Bassett Road. The event, which starts at noon and wraps up late in the night, around 11 or 11:30 p.m., serves as the nonprofit's largest fundraiser of the year, with the 2025 iteration raising roughly $7,000. Admission to BarnFest is by donation, with a suggested donation of $10, though organizers say no one will be turned away due to lack of funds. Similarly, a meal catered by Stone Soup Cafe will be served at 5 p.m., with meal tickets offered on a sliding scale of $10 to $25. It's a community event, and so our focus is on building connections between people and local community, said Sarah Davis, marketing and program agent at Fabric of Life. It's not so much selling a show, though there will be things for sale. It's really getting to know artisans, crafters, farmers, and makers in the local area. There's a lot of interactive demonstrations. Fabric of Life's mission is to preserve traditional skills like music, agriculture, construction, crafting, and more. And it has in past years. BarnFest will feature a multitude of demonstrations, including a working oxen information session, a demonstration by Blue Dog Forestry, needle felting with Cozy Nook Homestead, and goat milking and soap making with Oak Hollow Livestock. We'll have looms set up where people can try out weaving. We'll have a bobbin lace demonstration from the New England Lace Guild, Davis continued. And then we'll have a spinning circle. So if people have a spinning wheel and want us to come spin, they can bring it. Or if they don't have a spinning wheel, they can use one of ours and learn how to do it. Davis also highlighted the tool sharpening workshop, where attendees will learn how to sharpen their own tools. The workshop aims to teach a skill they can take home and not just something they can pay someone else to do, Davis said. The real life things that hopefully will be useful to people, Davis said of all the workshops. Davis noted that although this is the 12th rendition of the Barn Fest fundraiser, as Fabric of Life was formed in 2014, the nonprofit's founder, Becky Ashenden, had been hosting barn dances and gatherings for decades beforehand. Barn Fest normally attracts around 400 to 500 attendees each year, with Davis noting that the weather forecast this weekend looks perfect for Barn Fest. Throughout the duration of the event, Davis said there'll be music just everywhere. She added there'll be several opportunities to try out instruments, including a Dombek drum. At 4 p.m., there'll be a Scandinavian music jam where people can pick up fiddles or other folk-style instruments and join in. If people have an instrument that they play that fits into these genres of music, they're welcome to come and play with any group that's playing, Davis said. Following the catered dinner at 5 p.m., patrons can participate in a Beatles sing-along with more sing-alongs and a contra dance coming afterward. Davis said that while Barn Fest is a fundraiser for Fabric of Life, the main goal of the event is to bring the community together and impart traditional skills that are fading from collective consciousness. Bring your friends, bring your family, bring your kids, bring your grandfather, Davis said. It's an event where you can really get together and just enjoy a beautiful fall day. We're really putting on this event for the community. There's a story on page 3 that includes three pictures. The first picture shows a couple of firefighters in full gear in a preschool classroom shaking hands with kids, and says, Firefighter Michael Magnuson shows students his firefighting gear at Beacon of Light Preschool in Greenfield as part of Fire Prevention Week. And the next photo shows two firefighters reading to four or five students, and says, Greg DeFondant, firefighter, and Michael Magnuson read a fire safety book to children at Beacon of Light Preschool in Greenfield for Fire Protection Week, which continues through Saturday, October 10th. And the last photo, the third photo, shows a group of children lining up outside the school in front of a fire truck. Students get to check out a Greenfield fire truck at Beacon Light Preschool in Greenfield on Wednesday as part of Fire Prevention Week. Raffle supports the whole network. Annual Raffle provides restaurants with exposure while supporting library programs by Gabriella Orta Roman, Greenfield. For some, the annual Taste of the Town's Restaurant Raffle is a chance to

0: This broadcast service is provided by Valley iRadio. The material being read is the copyright property of the publications being read. Access to this program is solely for persons who cannot read the original printed version due to a visual impairment or other disability. By continuing to listen, you confirm that you have such a condition.
1: Her children attend school and participate in activities in the community, including swimming and soccer. I always wanted as much as I can to support, she said, adding that she had not spent much time thinking about the restaurant might receive from participating. I never thought about it as a business, like what it's giving to me, Escobar continued, but what can I give? Rachel Roberts, a longtime member of the Friends of the Greenfield Public Library, said Los Tres Hermanos' participation in the raffle felt like the right way to welcome another restaurant in the community. Kathy Whiteley, who recently joined the Friends board, said participating in the restaurant raffle may also encourage people to discover a business they may not have visited before. Even without winning the raffle tickets, I feel like it just brings more exposure to the restaurant, Whiteley said. The relationship between restaurants and the community is part of what's kept the raffle going since it began in 2019. It started on a small scale, but the raffle grew significantly after the Friends began using an online raffle system. Greenfield Public Library Director Anna Bognolo said the raffle's appeal comes partly from the fact that it offers something people already enjoy, going out to eat while supporting a community institution. Montague Notebook. National Pierogi Day at Our Lady of Częstochowa. Turner Falls. Our Lady of Częstochowa Church at 84 K Street will celebrate National Pierogi Day with a pierogi sale on Saturday, October 10th from 10 a.m. to 2 p.m. The pierogies are made by the St. Hyacinth Pierogi Makers, who will be selling cheese, sucrette, and jumbo potato and cheese pierogies in frozen packages of six for $12. Additionally, the church's kitchen will serve a Polish plate for $15 that includes smoked kielbasa, potato and cheese pierogi, mushroom barley, marinated beets, horseradish coleslaw, and rye bread. During the pierogi sale, there will be Polish baked goods available to buy as well, with paksi, or Polish donuts, and krusiski, called Polish angel wings, on the menu. Far Out documentary returns to Shea Theater, Turner Falls. The documentary Far Out, Life on and After the Commune, co-produced by Charles Light of Guilford, Vermont, and Dan Keller of Wendell, will be shown at the Shea Theater Art Center, 71 Avenue A. The film's screening is slated for Thursday, October 22nd at 7:30 p.m. Doors open at 7 p.m. The 85-minute film tells the story of a left-wing faction fight in the summer of 1968 when a group of radical journalists from Liberation News Services, LNS, left New York City for life in the country. They founded two communes, with one at Packer Corners in Guilford, Vermont, and the other on 60 acres in Montague. When the rural winter set in and the ink in their printing press froze in the barn, thus dashing the hopes of continuing the news service, commune members turned their attention to trying to farm the land with help from neighbors. These commune members helped influence the Back to the Land farming movement, and members of the Montague Commune became involved in the struggle to keep a twin nuclear power plant from being built close by to the Montague Plains. Business Briefs. Bank collecting donations to support veterans. Shelburne Falls. Greenfield Cooperative Bank invites the community to its Shelburne Falls branch to contribute to a household essentials collection drive supporting veterans through Project New Hope Incorporated. The drive is offered in partnership with Northeast Chapter of American Daughters of Conservation and the Massachusetts Bow Hunters Association. Requested items include toiletries, personal care items, canned pet food supplies, and other pet supplies. Project New Hope Incorporated aims to empower veterans, service members, and their families through retreats, resources, holistic support services. For more than 16 years, the organization has fostered healing and purpose beyond military service. Through November 9th, the bank will be collecting donations during regular

0: Regular business hours in the lobby of the Shelburne Falls branch at 33 Bridge Street. Freedom Credit Union is holding Ray of Hope fundraiser, Springfield. Freedom Credit Union is dedicating its October month of giving to Rays of Hope, a Western Massachusetts organization that's raised more than $17 million to support breast cancer care, research, and education. Throughout October, Freedom Credit Union members and community members can make donation to Rays of Hope at any branch. Freedom Credit Union has branches across Western Massachusetts, including in Greenfield and Turner's Falls. The effort coincides with Breast Cancer Awareness Month and gives the community an opportunity to support programs that help patients, survivors, and families affected by breast cancer. Mass Hire offering info session on hiring veterans, Greenfield. The Mass Hire Franklin Hampshire Career Center will offer a virtual information session for employees on the benefits of hiring veterans Wednesday, October 14th at 10 p.m. Those who sign up will receive a confirmation email with more details. Library hosts monthly job club for young professionals, Greenfield. In collaboration with Mass Hire Young Adult Programs, Greenfield Public Library is presenting a monthly job club for young professionals aged 25 and under who are looking to find future employment and education opportunities and then succeed at them. The first meeting is on Monday, October 19th at 3:30 p.m. in the library's conference room. This club is open to all young people, ideally between the ages of 14 and 25. The job club seeks to help young people ages 25 and under become more confident in expressing and identifying their skill sets, create a network of young people sharing ideas, tips and tricks regarding the job search, and facilitate a space for talking through work-related challenges such as communicating with coworkers and the 90-second introduction. GG's self-storage expands. With purchase of three more facilities, the number of Franklin County sites rises to five by Dominic Poley, Greenfield. GG Self Storage has expanded its Greenfield footprint, recently acquiring three more facilities in the city. The family-owned business has purchased the former Premier Self Storage at 105 Newton Street, along with all-purpose storage facilities at 303 Wisdom Way and 78 Woodard Road. This brings the company's number of Franklin County properties to five, as it also owns 289 Wells Street in Greenfield and a facility in Sunderland. We negotiated independently with the separate ownership groups of each facility. Kinda had the deals under agreement, independent of each other, said Tony Gleason, who owns GG Self Storage with his wife Jenna Gleason and her sister Jackie Julinowitz. We're feeling really good about it. We obviously owned Wells Street, but working on the additional facilities allowed for some more scaled operations, where now we can have in-house staff in Greenfield every day to help support and service customers. The business purchased Premier Self Storage at 105 Newton Street from Jim Boyle, who'd opened the facility 2 years ago. The main structure that once stood at 105 Newton Street was built in 1855 and was originally called the Munson Baby Carriage Factory. The second building on the site was used to store lumber from the company across the street. Amos Rugg started the company in 1842, making wooden hay rakes out of a factory in Montague. After that factory burned down in 1889, the business relocated to 105 Newton Street. It had been the location of Rugg Manufacturing Co., which in 2013 was sold to new owners after 124 years. Tony Gleason said Wisdom Way and Woodard Road properties were purchased from a company headquartered in Las Vegas. The owners recently put $250,000 into them via painting, capital improvements, and fencing. Janilowitz said a manager has been hired to oversee the four Greenfield locations. We're really excited about having a friendly local face on site, and he'll be able to help customers across all of GG's locations in Greenfield. So this will kind of be his home base, she said at the Newton Street site, and folks are welcome to come visit him here or can meet him at other locations as well. Jenna Lewitz mentioned that the business owns a total of 860 storage units in Greenfield and about 2,100 across its brand. GG's self-storage operates 10 facilities, though the owner said the number will likely be close to 20 by the end of the year. I think it's important to note that even though we're expanding and growing, we're really committed to our core purpose, which is remaining a family-owned business that's local to the communities we serve, Jenna Gleason said. That's always kind of at the heart of everything we do and every decision we make. Gigi is her family's nickname for her. Her twin nieces, Jenna Lewitz's daughters, suggested the name for the business before the first location opened in East Hampton. Sports. Frontier field hockey keeps rolling. Fahey scores twice in the first half to keep Redhawks undefeated. South Deerfield by Adam Hargraves. The rampaging Frontier Regional Field hockey team continued its hot streak with a 6-0 win over Westfield in a Suburban League matchup on Wednesday afternoon. Frontier started slowly but pulled away in the second half against the Bombers. The Redhawks now enter the stretch run of their regular season schedule when they play team for a second time. We had a discussion when the second half of the season was coming, Frontier coach Missy Mahar said. We talked about how much each team was going to improve from the first time that we saw them. Whether it's small improvements or big improvements, it's never the same team. It's not lost on the Redhawks that an undefeated record puts a target squarely on their back for the rest of the season. The girls are playing really well, Mahar said. They're undefeated. Teams are going to look to be the first team to knock them off. It's about coming prepared to each game, starting the warm-up, and executing the game plan, and they've done that. They are laser-focused on finishing this regular season strong. Brianna Fahey scored 2 first-half goals to give the Redhawks a 2-0 lead going into the intermission. Frontier had 4 different players score in the victory. As the season goes on, the competition ramps up. The offense has room for improvement. Brooke Charest only had to make 1 save to record the shutout. Charest aggressively charged an entry and kicked it out of harm's way. Staying sharp with game pressure isn't a problem for Charest. Playing against her own team is a good test every day. During my practice, I give it my all and play like it's a game, Charest said, just to get me warmed up and keep me working on my skills. Girls Athlete of the Month, Addie Harrington. Frontier standout records 6 goals and 3 assists in September. Frontier had an unblemished record in September. One of the reasons is this clutch scoring of Harrington against some of the best teams in Western Mass. In a road win against East Longmeadow, Harrington, a senior, scored the lone goal of the game in Frontier's victory over the Spartans. In a win over Minichog, Harrington once again scored the only goal for the game for the Redhawks. Harrington led Frontier in points with 6 goals and 3 assists in the month of September. Each month, the Recorder sport team recognized one athlete for outstanding play, leadership, and contributions to the team. And today we have 2 obituaries and 9 death notices. Millis, Massachusetts. Susan M. Park died October 4th after a period of decline. She was the sister of Judith Park, Ginny Desiger, and Barbara Downing. A funeral mass was celebrated at St. Teresa Church, Sherborne, on October 8th. Arrangements are under the care of Ginley Crowley Funeral Home in Medway, Mass. Lancaster, England, previously of Athol. Danielle Gerard passed away in her home in England in August 2026. She was born in Leominster in August 1992. Where she resided for 11 years. She received her PhD in English and Creative Writing at Lancaster University, Lancaster, United Kingdom. At her passing, she was employed as a lecturer at Lancaster University. Calling hours will be held on Thursday, October 15th from 4 to 6 p.m. at Mack Funeral Home in Orange. Burial will be private. Carol Janes, Greenfield, Mass. Carol A. Janes, age 79, passed Sunday, October 4th, 2026. A full obituary will be published in an upcoming edition of the Greenfield Recorder. There are no services. Smith Kelleher Funeral Home of Greenfield is assisting the family. Robert H. Petrin, Greenfield, Mass. Robert E. Petrin, age 90, passed Monday, October 5th, 2026. A full obituary will be published in an upcoming edition of the Greenfield Recorder. Smith Kelleher Funeral Home in Greenfield is assisting the family. Lois Holm, Granby, Connecticut. Lois E. Holm, age 94, passed away Friday, October 3rd, 2026. A full obituary will be published in an upcoming edition of the Greenfield Recorder. Smith Kelleher Funeral Home in Shelburne Falls is assisting the family. Carl Sochoki, Greenfield, Mass. Carl A. Sochoki, age 65, passed Monday, October 5th, 2026. A full obituary will be published in an upcoming edition of the Greenfield Recorder. There are no services. Smith Kelleher Funeral Home in Greenfield is assisting the family. Chris Record, Buckland, Mass. Christopher Record, age 65, passed Wednesday, October 7th, 2026. A full obituary will be published in an upcoming edition of the Greenfield Recorder. Smith Kelleher Funeral Home in Shelburne's Farm is assisting the family. Sally A. Gates Morin, Orange, Mass. Sally A. Gates Morin, age 86, passed Thursday, September 10th, 2026. 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Interment will follow in South Cemetery, Orange. 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Gary A. Somala, Athol, Mass. Gary A. Somala, age 63, passed Friday, September 18th, 2026. 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Edward T. Eddie Gordon, Orange, Mass. 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Judith H. Rosati Rathburn, Orange, Mass. Judith H. Rosati Rathburn, age 83, passed Tuesday, October 6, 2026. An obituary will be published soon. Woody's Funeral Home, 158 South Main Street in Orange, is assisting the family. Martin Exudes Confidence in Revamped Roster by Jack Bellinger, Amherst. If off-season practices are indication of future successes, UMass men's basketball should be in line for a successful season in year five under head coach Frank Martin. During his opening press conference ahead of the 2026-2027 season on Monday, October 5th, Martin recognized the improvement the group made over the summer. At this time of the year, this is by far the most talented team I've seen since I've been at UMass, Martin said. That's a high mark for a team that lost its top four scorers from the previous season. But what gives Martin his confidence is a core of seven returning players, two of whom are starters, and an experienced three-man transfer class. During the summer, he called the team the most complete team to my personality. UMass is coming off its first season in the MAC. Though the team went just 7-11 in the conference, it did make national headlines when it upset then-undefeated Miami, Ohio in the first round of the conference tournament. With UMass entering its second year in the MAC, the league expanded its conference schedule from 18 to 22 games. As for the non-conference schedule, the season will be the fourth installment of the MAC Sun Belt Challenge. UMass heads to Troy in early November and then has a second game with a to-be-determined Sun Belt team in February. The Minutemen have a pair of ACC games scheduled locally. On November 6th, UMass takes the Boston College at TD Garden. Martin said it will be his first time coaching at the arena. A month later, UMass takes a short drive to Springfield to play Wake Forest at the Mass Mutual Center. Both games are under the Basketball Hall of Fame umbrella. Sandwiched in the non-conference games is a trio of New England matchups against UMass Lowell, Maine, and Bryan. The Minutemen also host former Atlantic 10 foe Loyola Chicago. UMass takes the floor for the first time on Sunday in an exhibition game against Rhode Island. Dodgers get to reset rotation. Bullpen, Associated Press, Atlanta. Finishing off, the Atlanta Braves in four games in the NL Division Series meant more to the Los Angeles Dodgers than avoiding a winner-take-all Game 5. By ending the series Wednesday night with a 4-1 victory, the Dodgers will have extra time to reset their rotation and bullpen for the championship series opening game Sunday. It's important. It was very important, Dodgers manager Dave Roberts said. Once you get to an elimination game, a Game 5 or a Game 7, anything can happen. And to be able to win today, get back, reset, have a day off tomorrow, set a rotation, it's huge. The extra rest means Tarek Skubal likely will be the choice to start Sunday against Milwaukee instead of handling a Game 5 against the Braves. Similarly, Yoshinobu Yamamoto, Blake Snell, and Tyler Glasnow will be well-rested for their expected NLCS starts. Infielder Miguel Rojas may need the extra rest for a sore lower back that kept him out Wednesday night. Also, Edwin Diaz will have ample time to reset after recording saves on back-to-back days to close out this series against Atlanta. The ninth inning work showed Diaz is reestablished as the closer. The team trusts me, Diaz said. I think that was the most important thing for me, that the team trusts me. They give me the ball every single day, and the last two nights it's been amazing. That's why I came here to win games and close games like this one. So I'm really happy right now. Despite these advantages, Roberts is preparing for a tough NLCS as the Dodgers try to move closer to their goal of becoming the first NL team to win three consecutive World Series. We've got our work cut out, Roberts said. Adding extra rest also will be important for players such as Shohei Ohtani and Freddie Freeman. Diaz pitched a perfect ninth inning in the clinching win. The on-field celebration was a low-key affair, but Roberts and his players wearing Take October t-shirts and goggles to protect their eyes soon were drenched with champagne. The Dodgers made the most of their opportunity to celebrate another postseason series win while maintaining their focus on a third straight World Series championship. Yankees disappointed after sweep. Fried allows two homers. Volpe has one called back for fan interference, Associated Press, New York. Max Fried gave up two home runs. The New York Yankees had one taken off the board by fan interference, and then their season ended Thursday night with a whimper. After Anthony Volpe's would-be tying homer in the bottom of the sixth inning turned into a double on video review, the Yankees did not get a runner past second base. When lead-off hitter Trent Grisham struck out to end in the ninth, it capped a 4-3 loss to the Tampa Bay Rays in Game 3 of the AL Division Series and a series sweep that extended the Yankees' championship drought to 17 years. Disappointment, Game 3 starter Max Fried said. It's not the way we wanted it to end, and it's not what we were expecting. After sweeping Boston in the wild card series, New York never led against the Rays and has not advanced past a higher-seeded team in the postseason since 2020. Asked to explain why the past two seasons ended without being able to get over the hump, like Al Cy Young winner Cam Schlitler called it a great question and responded, "I don't really have an answer." Without injured slugger Aaron Judge, the Yankees were one hit and shutout in the opener when catcher Austin Wells' base-running blunder loomed large. Game 2 included four errors to get pushed back to the brink of elimination. The Yankees didn't go quietly, at least not initially. When Fried gave up a run apiece in the third and fourth innings, the bats responded each time to tie the score. Victor Mesa Jr. crushed Fried's 80th and final pitch for a go-ahead two-run home run. Volpe looked to have a home run to left field, and it was called a home run by the umpires on the field. Video review determined the fan did intervene, so the play was scored an RBI double for Volpe, and the run that did not score turned out to be the difference. "It definitely hurts," Judge said, unwilling to speculate whether he thought he would have been able to alter the result. "You want to be out there. You do all the rehab, all the work. You come in early, you stay late, and any time you're banged up, you try to get out there as soon as you can. It definitely hurts not getting a chance to be out there and batting." The Yankees hit 130 in the series and were outscored 10-5. Aaron Boone again fell short of a title in his ninth season as manager, and some fans chanted, "Fire Boone," as they streamed the exits. He has a year left on his contract and expects to return. That's for another day, Boone said. Right now is about trying to reflect on this, trying to connect with guys right now as much as I can, and appreciative of a lot of things. But those conversations and things are for another day. In other news, Isaiah strengthens into a dangerous Category 3 hurricane on track toward the U.S. Gulf Coast. Associated Press, Pensacola, Florida. Isaiah strengthened Friday into a major hurricane as it headed toward the U.S. Gulf Coast, where final preparations were being made for potentially life-threatening storm surges and high winds. The hurricane is forecast to make landfall late Friday somewhere along the Alabama-Florida line and create dangerous conditions in the Florida Panhandle, southern Alabama, and southern Mississippi, the National Hurricane Center said. Rain began falling along the coast Friday morning, and tropical storm conditions were expected to begin in early afternoon. The Category 3 storm was packing 120-mile-per-hour winds and was expected to continue strengthening. Category 3 storms, considered major hurricanes, are capable of causing devastating damage, the center said. Isaiah was expected to weaken quickly as it hit shore and be downgraded to a tropical storm by Saturday as it moves north and inland along the Alabama-Mississippi line, the center said. Preparations should be rushed to completion as the weather will go downhill quickly today, the Hurricane Center said in an early morning forecast. While the storm is not expected to make landfall at peak intensity, it's likely that Isaiah will still be a significant hurricane when it reaches the coast. Isaiah is the first hurricane of the Atlantic season. Besides wind and storm surges, the hurricane will likely bring flash flooding and spawn tornadoes. The Hurricane Center said rainfall amounts are anticipated to be 4 to 8 inches throughout the weekend across southern Alabama, the Florida Panhandle and Big Bend, and southwest Georgia, with about 15 inches possible in some areas. Isaiah is also expected to bring heavy rain and potential flooding to much of the southeast over the weekend, and then to parts of the Midwest and Northeast from the late weekend into Monday. Meanwhile, in the Pacific Ocean, Hurricane Simon, which formed as a tropical storm on Wednesday off of Mexico and became a hurricane late Thursday, was forecast to strengthen into a Category 4 hurricane. USS Lincoln returns home to San Diego, Associated Press, Coronado, California. The USS Abraham Lincoln returned home to San Diego Bay Thursday after supporting the Iran war during a record-long deployment of 265 uninterrupted days at sea that included reports of deteriorating conditions among its crew. Defense Secretary Pete Hegseth flew out to the carrier on Wednesday to give the crew the Presidential Unit Citation, the highest honor a unit can receive that's typically reserved for significant achievement in combat. Hegseth pushed back against what he said were efforts to turn the Lincoln into some sort of symbol, a symbol of dysfunction, a symbol of low morale, a symbol of a failed mission. He said that what makes the U.S. military and the U.S. Navy and all these sailors different is that you adapt and are resilient and overcome and finish the mission nonetheless. Hegseth told the crew that President Donald Trump tracked your activities from day one and couldn't be more proud of what you executed. Families and loved ones of the crew arrived hours ahead of the carrier's arrival Thursday, waiting in line to get on the naval base in Coronado near San Diego. Among the first to depart once the ship docks were 64 fathers meeting their babies for the first time. It's almost been a year, said Fernando Cota, who was looking forward to hearing the voice of his 20-year-old daughter, Aixa. I'm happy to see her after so long. Avath Follett drove with her family from Arizona to greet her 20-year-old son, Jan, with plans to take him out for dinner and celebrate his birthday on Friday. The Navy initially downplayed problems on the carrier. The carrier drew national attention following reports of stress among the crew, poor mental health, supply shortages, including food and hygiene products during the Iran war mission. The Navy initially downplayed all the problems, and Trump commented in August that the Lincoln's lengthy deployment was not nearly long enough. The carrier left San Diego in November and arrived in the Middle East in January, and U.S. and Israeli forces launched airstrikes against Iran on February 28th. Navy leaders, however, eventually acknowledged there were some issues aboard. In August, Acting Navy Secretary Hung Chow said the Lincoln maintained adequate food supplies, but because combat operations limited resupply opportunities, meal options were reduced from 2 to 1 for a short time. He said in a letter to a Democratic lawmaker seeking information that four nutritionally balanced meals were served daily. After more than 10 months at sea, the Lincoln's crew got a stop in Thailand early last month on the way back from the Middle East. Extended naval deployments can wear on service members who are away from home for long periods and increase the strain on ship and its equipment. The Navy told lawmakers that 8 sailors attempted suicide during the record-setting deployment, though experts say that number is low in a strike group of 6,000 sailors over 10 months. The Lincoln played a vital role providing security for maritime operations in the Middle East, the Navy said. The Lincoln, which set a record for days in between ports of call, is the second carrier to endure an unusually long deployment to support the war against Iran and to receive the Presidential Unit Citation afterward. Trump says no strikes until after elections. President's confident that endgame will come around election time. Associated Press, Washington. President Donald Trump said Thursday that he will not order a resumption of military strikes on Iran before the November 3rd midterm elections in the United States. Trump, while stumping for Republicans this week, has hinted that he was confident an endgame to the war could come in the days before or after the election, while also hinting that he remained open to resuming full-scale military operations against Iran. For weeks, Trump's been threatening that a post-midterm election escalation in the 7-month-old war remains a viable option despite his initial promise to Americans of a military campaign that would last a matter of weeks. But Trump, in a social media post on Thursday, said the U.S. will not be attacking Iran at any time prior to the midterm elections on November 3rd. Trump added that his team has been having productive discussions with the Islamic Republic of Iran. Negotiations appeared at a standstill since Trump late last month publicly rejected Iran's proposal to reopen the Strait of Hormuz within 7 days if the U.S. met certain conditions. Iran, however, said last week that they had received a U.S. counterproposal. And Foreign Minister Abbas Araghchi on Thursday said he expected Tehran would offer a formal reply within days. Trump's post comes as the military has dispatched more resources to the region. U.S. officials have said a third aircraft carrier, the USS Theodore Roosevelt, and thousands of troops aboard it and accompanying ships could arrive as early as the end of October. Trump's announcement was made the same day the USS Abraham Lincoln returned to its home port in San Diego after a record-long deployment. The USS George Washington, which is usually based in Asia, relieved the Lincoln in August. The other aircraft carrier in the Middle East, the USS George H.W. Bush, has been deployed for about 6 months. It arrived in Thailand for a port visit several days ago. And that's it for today's edition of the Greenfield Recorder, Friday, October 9th, 2026. I'm Chloe. 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
1: 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It is Friday, October 9th. And just a reminder that this is the holiday weekend coming up, so we will have special programming this coming Monday, the 12th of October, and we will resume our regular programming on Tuesday, the 13th. And once again, you are listening to Valley Eye Radio.
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4: 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U.S. citizens who are 18 and older and registered to vote are eligible to cast a ballot. 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Your best option, if you have any questions, is to check with your local election office. 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
6: Hello, I'm Carol Liberty, college professor, writer, and eternal optimist. Today I'm reading the reminder, East Longmeadow, Longmeadow, Hampden, and Wilbraham, October 8, 2026. Our headlining article, Dobro Talks About New Civil Rights Book by Dennis Hackett. Local author, journalist, and Springfield College professor Marty Dobro joined So That Reminds Me to talk about his latest book, Original City, Original Sin, King, the Klan, and the Fight for Civil Rights in St. Augustine, Florida. Sitting down with executive editor Chris Mazza and managing editor Ryan Fear, Dobro said the idea for pursuing the story of St. Augustine, Florida, during the Civil Rights Movement came about after coming across a list of former commencement speakers at Springfield College, including Martin Luther King, Jr. It was an astounding story on a couple of fronts. One was that there was all of this pressure brought to bear on then college president Glenn Olds to step away from Martin Luther King. Pressure from the FBI, he said. Dobro explained that he then found unredacted FBI documents in the University of Massachusetts library that pointed conclusively that former FBI director J. Edgar Hoover was pressuring Olds to not have King speak at the college's commencement. Really, what happened in St. Augustine is one of the great undertold stories of American civil rights. In fact, I think one of the great undertold stories in American history, he said. I just passionately had this quest to just find that story, find characters to tell that story around. I think some pretty remarkable things happen then that have huge resonance to our world right now. Dobro explained that despite the book largely being set in St. Augustine, it has local ties between Marshall Bloom's time at Amherst College and a plane crash involving late U.S. Senator Ted Kennedy in Southampton. Despite initially writing about King's commencement speech at Springfield College in 2004, Dobro said it wasn't until 2013 that he made his first visit to St. Augustine. It just wouldn't relent. It wouldn't release its grip on me. I just knew that it was such a great story. It felt like it was a story that had to be told, he said. From the beginning, it was just an electric interest when I was there. It's such a fascinating place. It's so many different things. Dobro explained that St. Augustine was one of the earliest European settlements in what would become the United States in 1565. The community also advertises itself as America's oldest city, and he added that the city has a deep history with race, as it was named after St. Augustine, an African man. That is significant that this is the origin of the country, he said. Dobro said that St. Augustine fought on both sides of the Civil War, and slaves were freed there, something that did not happen in other parts of the South before it briefly became the epicenter of American civil rights in 1963 and 1964. He also said that the city's history in the civil rights movement has largely been omitted. There is lots of evidence that is just a story that was not been sufficiently told. While writing the book, Dobro said it was challenging to earn people's trust in the community as a white person from the North coming to tell a black story. It was no guarantee that at the finish line this was going to work. There were obstacles. I had a lot of help along the way, he said. Dobro said that the book tells a story of people connected to King. What makes this book, in my opinion, really interesting, yes, Martin Luther King's in the title. There's a lot of really interesting stuff about him that I think hasn't been told before, he said. But it's not fundamentally a book about him. It's fundamentally about the people who connected to him, little known people, black and white, young and old, gay and straight, who just got wrapped up in this pivotal moment in American history, put themselves on the line for a cause that's much bigger than themselves. Dobro explained that the story was suppressed over the years. Part of the reason that this story has been so undertold for so long is that there was this sort of complicity of the population. The black population in St. Augustine, which has been diminished significantly as it's become gentrified, by and large, black people did not want to be re-traumatized. They were treated so badly. And then white people didn't want the shame of looking at this. So it was like this convenient thing for decades. Let's not really look at this. Dobro said he hopes the book inspires people to come together and work toward positive change. The long story of American history does suggest that when people bond together and take responsibility for their society and work hard to do it, that positive change can happen. And that's one of the hopes for me in this book, he said. I think we need people leaning in and inspiring young people, tapping into their strength, their wisdom, their passions to help lead us forward to a better country and a better world. Original City, Original Sin, King, the Klan, and the Fight for Civil Rights in St. Augustine, Florida, releases on October 15. And for more information, head to civilwriter.com. Dobro will be hosting a launch event for the book on October 17 at Springfield College at 9:30 a.m. And now in Springfield, Music Director Finalists to Have Residency by Sarah Heinonen. Springfield, five musical professionals have been selected as the finalists for the Music Director position with the Springfield Symphony Orchestra. Now they will each have an opportunity to introduce themselves to the orchestra's musicians and the community in week-long residencies throughout the 2026-27 season. The Springfield Symphony Orchestra, the largest professional orchestra in the state outside of Boston and the only one in Western Massachusetts, has been without a music director for 5 years. Springfield Symphony Orchestra President and CEO Heather Case Roberts said the symphony has needed to fill the position but was missing a strategy to move forward. Now, she said, we're in a different place. I think there's a renewed energy and enthusiasm for what this could be. She added, I'll be honest, I heard the musicians loud and clear. They're ready. This is what we need to do to keep this here. Reflecting on the time that the Springfield Symphony Orchestra has played with a series of guest conductors, Thomas Bergeron, the Springfield Symphony Orchestra's principal trumpeter, said it was akin to the New England Patriots playing every game with a different head coach. He said that when orchestra musicians get to know a conductor, their sound and expression grow from week to week. Bergeron said professional orchestra musicians are fundamentally professional collaborators. While all the finalists are accomplished conductors, he said, as we work with each of them in person this upcoming season, we'll be looking really for skilled collaborators above everything else. The search began in January 2025 with a committee meeting with musicians and stakeholders and developing a job description. In November of that year, the Springfield Symphony Orchestra launched an application. In total, 165 orchestral professionals responded. After several rounds, the applicants were winnowed to 15 candidates and eventually narrowed down the finalists. The finalists include Kedrick Armstrong, the music director of the Oakland Symphony. In his time in Oakland, the symphony there has worked to elevate the voices of Black composers with the program Blacknificent 7. Armstrong has worked on the music staff of several opera houses and symphonies around the country and was the music mentor and supervisor for Empower Youth, Igniting Creativity Through the Arts, a program from the Lyric Opera of Chicago and the Chicago Urban League. Deanna Pham is the music director of the Redlands Symphony. Previously, she was a Springfield Symphony Orchestrate conductor with the Oregon Symphony, Omaha Symphony, and Jacksonville Symphony. In 2024, she was a semifinalist in the prestigious La Mistra conducting competition in Paris, France. Pham is passionate about cross-genre collaborations and is a staunch advocate of music education. An American-German conductor and pianist, Luke Hopel, is the ensemble conductor for the Ryan Opera Center at the Lyric Opera of Chicago. He previously led nearly 30 concerts as the assistant conductor for the Kansas City Symphony. Popel's background also includes opera, and his work leading the orchestra was featured in the New York Times Best Classical Performances of 2025. Henry Kennedy is a British-Canadian conductor and the resident conductor of Canada's National Arts Centre Orchestra in Ottawa. He held a similar position with Poland's Wrocław Opera. In 2025, Canada's public broadcaster ranked Kennedy among 30 under 30 notable Canadian classical musicians. He has conducted across Europe, from Belgium to France and Germany. A Cuban-born conductor living in Canada, Cosette Justo Valdez recently finished her tenure as artistic director and music director of the Vancouver Island Symphony in Nanaimo, British Columbia. In her time there, she programmed works of women composers and composers from Native, Canadian, and American heritage. She's also an advocate of bringing artists from other creative worlds into symphonic concert halls. Case Roberts noted that the international locations of some of the finalists may be a consideration if obtaining a visa becomes an issue. We're not requiring anyone to move here for the position. It's something that we're hoping that as they get more settled in with the orchestra, that they will make Springfield either their first or second home, she said. However, she explained, conductors these days are all traveling a lot, so many of them sort of have like a home base, but not really a home, if you will. As part of the residency, the finalists will be interviewed by a wide range of radio and TV stations, attend meet and greet events, and spend time with the musicians, all the while preparing for their performance. Armstrong conducted a concert in April of the Springfield Symphony Orchestra's 2025-26 season. The media blitz and publicity opportunities he participated in to promote that concert shaped the residencies that each of the other finalists will participate in. "We really put him through the ringer because he was the first one," said Case Roberts. At the time, Armstrong, the search committee, and orchestra knew he was a finalist, although it was not made public because some of the remaining finalists had yet to be chosen. "These individuals, all in their programming details they sent to us, in their essays they wrote to us, really hit what we also believe a music director should be," Case Roberts said. "And that was the most important thing for us. We're looking for something very specific." Rays of Hope Walk and Run returns to Forest Park for 33rd year by Tina Lesniak. Springfield. For more than three decades, the Rays of Hope walk, and run has brought people throughout Western Massachusetts together to support those affected by breast cancer. The 33rd annual event will take place Sunday, October 18, at Springfield's Forest Park, offering participants an opportunity to walk, run, remember, celebrate, and raise funds for local breast cancer programs and research. Kate Weir, event coordinator for the Bay State Health Foundation, said Rays of Hope is about much more than fundraising. The event brings together breast cancer survivors, patients, families, friends, caregivers, and community members to honor loved ones, remember those who have died from the disease, and celebrate the journeys of survivors. Rays of Hope is the big pink hug embracing survivors, patients, and their families who have been affected by breast cancer, Weir said. The morning will begin with an 8K run at 8:30 a.m., followed by opening ceremonies from 9 to 10:30 a.m. at the Temple Beth El parking lot. The 2 or 5 mile walk will then wind through Forest Park and surrounding neighborhoods. Along the routes, participants will be encouraged by local businesses and musical groups. Survivors will also have a dedicated gathering place in the Pink Hope Survivors Lounge, presented by Gary Rome Hyundai. The lounge provides an opportunity for survivors to connect with one another, access resources, and take part in the annual survivor photo at 9:45 a.m. Weir said the event has continued to evolve since its founding in 1994, including during the COVID-19 pandemic, when organizers replaced the traditional gathering with a drive-through parade. The 30th anniversary of the first walk also led founding members to establish the Rays of Hope Endowment, which is designed to provide long-term support for the event's mission. This year, organizers are expecting more than 200 teams to participate. The money raised through Rays of Hope remains in Western Massachusetts. Funds provide community grants to organizations offering services and programs to breast cancer survivors, helping make those resources available at no or continued or reduced cost. The event also supports educational resources provided to patients through the Bay State Health Breast Network and research conducted through the Rays of Hope Center for Breast Cancer Research. Among the local programs that have received support are CHD Cancer House of Hope and the Live Strong exercise programs at the Greater Springfield YMCA and Greater Westfield YMCA. Funding also helps offset program costs so breast cancer survivors can participate without paying for services. There are several ways to participate. Individuals can register for the 8K or either of the 2 walking distances, while families, friends, and organizations can form teams. Participants also receive personal fundraising pages that can be used to collect donations. Those who raise at least $50 will receive a commemorative Rays of Hope participant t-shirt on walk day. The mission of Rays of Hope is to create a community for breast cancer survivors and provide them with resources to help navigate their cancer journey so they know they will never walk alone, Weir said. For those unable to walk or run, volunteering, forming a team, making a donation, or simply showing support are other ways to participate in the effort. For registration and additional information, visit baystatehealth.org/raiseofhope. And now, new Vietnamese restaurant turns a family's dream into reality by Peter Tui, East Longmeadow. When Tony Nguyen and his wife, Van Lee, immigrated to the United States from Vietnam in 2000, it was his lifelong dream.

0: 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The material being read is the copyright property of the publications being read. Access to this program is solely for persons who cannot read the original printed version due to a visual impairment or other disability. By continuing to listen, you confirm that you have such a condition.
1: He told Reminder Publishing, "The restaurant has always been his dad's American dream. I think when they first immigrated here, it was hard making ends meet," Dan said. "My dad ultimately had to sacrifice his career of opening a restaurant just because the barrier to entry was so much, and he wasn't sure how to navigate that. He ultimately had to sacrifice that American dream to pursue a higher education and work at Mass Mutual. When an opportunity opened up right next to Van's Hair Salon, VL Hair Salon, Tony jumped at the chance to finally open a restaurant. "My parents were stable enough financially to take this on and make this dream a reality," Dan said. "My dad went full on. He quit his job, which he loves dearly, and started to pursue his own American dream of opening a Vietnamese restaurant in East Longmeadow. It's been history since then." Dan said it's very special and humbling to witness his parents get Tony Pho off the ground. He said most of his mom's salon clients are East Longmeadow residents and have become a second family. "We're so excited that a lot of them are really excited about our restaurant," Dan said. "We're just so fortunate to have so much love and support." He said the restaurant focuses on a small quantity of dishes that Vietnamese people actually eat at home on a daily basis to hone in on ingredient quality and the authenticity of a home-cooked meal. The restaurant also puts a lot of focus into the drink selection, especially with Vietnamese coffee and matcha. "It's famously known for being a very strong type of coffee, but it is really delicious," Dan said. "It's made with Vietnamese coffee beans and then served with condensed milk, and it's the perfect level of sweetness. It's so refreshing and definitely gets that buzz. We ultimately wanted to preserve the authenticity of that coffee, as well as introducing other types of coffee drinks." He said he's been inspired by a variety of Vietnamese cafes across the United States, Vietnam, and Japan, turning that inspiration into experimentation to capture different flavor profiles. "We're just really excited to share Vietnamese cuisine with a lot of people who might not be familiar with it," Dan said. "I think Vietnamese cuisine is really centered on a lot of different flavor profiles. We have sweetness, saltiness, spiciness, sourness, and then a little bit of bitterness. It's really complex and really balances all those flavors." For a go-to recommendation, Dan said nobody can go wrong with a bowl of pho, a Vietnamese beef noodle soup. "For a lot of our family and friends, it's become their new chicken noodle soup, like the typical soup you would eat when you're sick and when you're healthy," Dan said. "It's so refreshing, light, full of protein and herbs, and just so well balanced. I might be a little biased, but I have traveled to Vietnam a few times. I've had Vietnamese restaurants across the United States, and my dad's pho is easily the best I've ever had in the world. I think he just does an exceptional job at capturing the depth of the beef broth. We make a house-made 12-hour beef broth that we simmer overnight and use the best quality of beef bones to really extract the flavor. You really can't go wrong with it. It is so refreshing." Tony Pho will also have vegan and vegetarian options to try and make the menu accessible to everyone, as well as rotating selection of weekend specials. Dan said he is also excited about the restaurant's interior, which strives to capture the essence of Vietnam.

0: street food. I think the majority of eating in Vietnam is eating on the street, Dan said. I think we just really wanted to capture that nostalgic factor, not just for the Vietnamese American community and Western Mass, but also for people who haven't been to Vietnam or had the opportunity to go to Vietnam. He said the family hopes to officially open up within the next month or two after the interior and inspections are complete. Tony Fo's full menu and hours can be found at the Google site. The restaurant is also hiring full and part-time wait staff and baristas. Good luck at Tony Fo's. Sounds delicious. 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
1: 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I'm from Agawam, and I'm a voice actor. I also work part-time and volunteer for Valley Eye Radio, and I'm part of Team Zajac with my husband Bob and son Bobby, who read the Chickabee Register. 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
3: Good day. This is Richard Cino with Valley Eye Radio, bringing you a little piece of local historical Wilbraham, courtesy of the Wilbraham Hamden Times. Again, this week's column is just a collection of smaller topics of historical note. They're not by any means earth-shattering, but they make up part of the fabric of Wilbraham's folklore. We'll be talking about the Wilbraham Tollgate, militia members, and the Wilbraham Missing Boys. The Tollgate on Boston Road, author Chauncey Peck in his 1913 book History of Wilbraham, mentions that a tollgate was set up on the old Bay Path Road, which we now call Boston Road, near the railroad underpass where the Rotary Club has its blue Welcome to Wilbraham sign. Peck surmises the tollgate was set up around 1814 and discontinued around 1847. Just as a time frame of reference, the tollgate was started the same year that the British flotilla was captured by the Americans on Lake Champlain during the War of 1812. Napoleon had abdicated in Europe and was banished to Elba, and Beethoven finished his final version of Fidelio, just to give you a perspective. Edna Bishop was the gatekeeper beginning around 1831. His house was on the north side of Boston Road. He had a barn that was first erected in Holyoke, and after a few years was transported to Wilbraham in pieces on a snow sled and re-erected there. Bishop had a daughter who married into the well-known Albert Bliss family. Peck was good friends with Reverend Charles H. Gates, who turned 91 in 1913. Gates spent his boyhood in northern Wilbraham and told Peck about the tale of the toll gate. Henry M. Bliss, at the time the book was written, also remembered that the charge for a single horse team at the toll gate was a fopence, ha-penny. That was about 9 cents back then. Reverend Gates even wrote a poem about the toll gate. "The old turnpike gate, long have I stood there to wait for change in rainstorm or snow. Gladly I felt to see it all go." Now, a tale about Wilbraham soldiers. I watched the Western Mass News Television newscast on January 6th as they reported about the fears that the country, under President Trump, would reinstate the draft in light of a possible war with Iran. This was the week after Trump authorized the assassination of the popular Iranian general Qasem Soleimani outside Baghdad Airport. Soleimani had the blood of hundreds of Americans on his hands, according to the U.S. Defense Secretary Mark Esper. War talk by both Trump and the Iranians increased tensions in the Middle East, prompting Beth Ward of Western Mass News to ask a retired expert, American International College professor Gary Laforte, to comment about the use of the draft. He told Ward, "Only in time of crisis. The last time the U.S. Selective Service used the draft to get citizen soldiers to fight in a war was in 1973 during Vietnam, said LaForte. Only Congress and the President can reinstate the draft. The situation reminded me of a book I picked up recently at the old Meeting House gift shop called Military Roles of the Outward Commons, Soldiers of Wilbraham, Massachusetts, written 1730 to 1840. This was written by J. Bruce Tingle and published in 2000. Bruce Tingle has since moved out of the town. The Outward Commons is what Wilbraham, which included present-day Hampden, was called by those who settled Springfield. Landowners in Springfield used to forage and hunt in the Outward Commons, where the Native Americans also hunted and picked berries. They called it Minichog, or Berryland. That was until 1685, when it was decided by the town to divide the land into lots to be assigned to a group of 125 proprietors. The town of Wilbraham was then established in 1763. In Bruce Tingle's words, like all New England colonial towns, Wilbraham was often called upon to provide soldiers when the safety of the colony was threatened. This was also true of its neighboring town of Hampden. Despite its small population, Wilbraham provided a steady supply of militia and bounty men through Queen Anne's War, King George's War, the French and Indian War, the American Revolution, Shays' Rebellion, and the War of 1812. Bruce Tingle hoped that the book would explain how Wilbraham responded to military crises throughout its history. Here it is 2020, and I'm comparing certain situations, like when soldiers from our town were fighting Indians, British soldiers, the Germans, Japanese, Viet Cong, and the Taliban, with the possibility of fighting Iranians in the current crisis. From the Appendix C of Bruce Tingle's book, here is an excerpt from the journal of Dr. Samuel F. Merrick, who was the son of Reverend Noah Merrick, the first minister of the church at the top of Tinkham Road. In the Revolutionary War, Dr. Merrick was a surgeon's mate in Colonel Elijah Potter's regiment. This was the battle that included the infamous General Benedict Arnold. Merrick's section of the army was moving on Lake Champlain to reinforce the troops of the Northern Army, then located in the region of Quebec. Merrick helped care for soldiers who were ill with smallpox and diarrhea. He wrote in his journal of Friday, June 28, 1776. Note that the grammar and spelling errors were in common use at that time, similar to what I do when I read this to you. This morning, after 5 o'clock, died Daniel Warner from Wilbraham of the smallpox. In the afternoon, there was an alarm, a report that the Indians had done bad damage to the inhabitants. A party of men was immediately sent across the bay to the west shore, where they found the Indians had taken one prisoner and done some trifle other damage. On July 7th, Merrick wrote in his journal, "This morning sat out for St. John's to visit this sick there and on the road. Arrived there before night. Found the company in better circumstances than was represented. 'Tis reported that General Washington is on the road for this department, but we wants confirmation." Now, that wraps up that tale. We'll talk about the missing boys. Each week in a sidebar in the Talk of the Towns column on the op-ed page of the Times, a blurb is included that appeared over 50 years ago in the Daily Springfield Morning Union newspaper. That was a forerunner of the current Springfield Republican. The information comes from news clippings handed down to me from Ethel Bennett, who was the Wilbraham correspondent of the Springfield Union in the middle and latter years of the 20th century. The other day, we came across one of the clippings from January 1961 that we'll share. The headline from the old Springfield Morning Union read, "Missing Boys to Return to Academy." It read that two academy freshmen who went missing from the school a few days earlier in January of 61 were located. The boys were Daniel Nykhouse of Oak Park, Illinois, and Eric Mosky, 15, of New Canaan, Connecticut. Few details were available, but Ms. Bennett had learned that Mrs. Niehaus called Academy Dean of Students, Frederick Watts, and told them the boys were located and would later be returned several days ago. It would turn out they were just partying at the Nye House Summer Cottage. That was 100 miles from Montreal in St. Donat, Quebec, where they were found by friends and family. If the boys are still alive today, they would be 74 years old. Seems like kids were kids, no matter what era they're from. A party's a party. Local history of Wilbraham. If you are interested in the history of Wilbraham, stop in at the Wilbraham Public Library. Have someone browse to the local history section in the back of the first floor to the right. They may have to borrow the key to the cabinet from the front desk, but inside is a treasure trove about everything from old Indian deeds to personal family histories. Historic photos are in the shelves to the right of the history section. Some history books are available to be borrowed and are shelved upstairs in the history section. We recommend Wilbraham Stories by Henry Ibsen. If you'd like to own your own copy of the four history books about Wilbraham by Stebbins, Peck, Merrick, and the 250th Anniversary Committee edition edited by John Paris, you can buy them at the gift shop at the old meeting house in the center of town. That museum usually holds open houses on the second Sunday of the month. Watch for the notice in the Wilbraham Hamden Times and in their Talk of the Towns columns for details about the open houses. Back before the Revolutionary War in Wilbraham, there was a daredevil called Kittredge Davis who loved to attend barn raisings. Legend had it that Davis loved to stand on his head at the gin pole, yet he lived to be a good soldier in the Revolutionary Army. A gin pole is a supported pole that uses a pulley or block and tackle on its upper end to lift loads. The lower end is braced or set in a shallow hole in position so the upper end lies above the object to be lifted. The pole is secured with three or more guide wires. This info is from Wikipedia. Another character, Shad Thayer, was a really brilliant man. He was a born horticulturist. On his little farm in Wilbraham, he planted and cultivated wild trees, shrubs, and plants, and did his own homegrown research on the mysteries of propagation. He raised the first cultivated strawberries in the region. He pioneered in changing the native cider apples to better species. His particular pet apple was called the Golden Sweet Apple, according to Edson. It was around the most popular dessert apple in town. You can talk about your puddings and things of that ilk, but there's nothing so good as baked apple and milk, boasted Edson. However, his friend Shad was brought low by too much drink. His wife and daughter were very refined, but unfortunately they had to live in a shack in dire poverty. A third heavy drinker, not named, drank his hard cider. The third heavy drinker in the group, not to be named, drank his hard cider to extreme in his Wilbraham farm. It became too lazy for him to go down to his cellar to draw his cider, so he rigged up a pump between the cider barrel downstairs and the rocking chair in the kitchen. Then all he had to do was pump and drink. Well, the sources for these little notes about Wilbraham history come from Military Rolls of the Outward Commons, Soldiers of Wilbraham, between 1730 and 1840, by J. Bruce Tingle, published by Heritage Books. The Timetables of History, by Bernard Grun. Glendale Stories, by Henry Edson, at the Wilbraham Library. Thanks to Wilbraham Library Director Karen Demers and Adult Services Librarian Mary Bell, and also Editor Emeritus Charlie Bennett. He retired as the Times editor in 2014 and is a member of the Historic Commission and a trustee of the Wilbraham Anatheum. Well, this has been Rich Ursino with Valley Eye Radio bringing you some local Wilbraham history. Thank you for listening, and I hope you have a great day.
4: Hello, everyone. This is Joe back again with Valley Eye Radio. Today I'll be bringing you an article from the Historical Wilbraham section of the Wilbraham Hamden Times. This article was written by Charles F. Bennett, Times Editor Emeritus, and is entitled, The Center Village Hosted a Small Hotel. In this month's column, we are continuing to reminisce through town history books, picking out important, and some not so important, stories and events about our past. and matching them up with what was going on in the world at the time. Manufacturing companies. Although Wilbraham used to be a farm town, as evidenced by our last column on March the 7th, highlighting the peach industry, there was manufacturing also going on at the turn of the last century. In his 1913 history book, author Chauncey Peck listed four manufacturing companies and their valuation to the town as of 1911. The Collins Paper Company, at $310,650, was the top-valued company, followed by Ludlow Manufacturing at $213,725, Cutler Company at a bit more than $49,000, and the Wilbraham Woolen Company at $16,500. According to Peck, the Wilbraham Woolen Company was destroyed by fire on May the 14th, 1893. Wilbraham historian Dave Bercier, author of the Wilbraham Historic Tidbits website, also noted the passing of the mill, which he said was rented in 1863 by Dwight Ellis. The small mill was located off Crane Hill Road, near 11 Mile Brook in North Wilbraham. The mill burned down 1.5 years later. This small mill was most likely the mill erected by Jonathan Kilbourne, who, in 1803, placed in service a carding machine brought from Mendon, Massachusetts, wrote Bercier on his website. A carding machine was used in early woolen mills. It consists mainly of one big roller with smaller ones surrounding it. All of the rollers are covered with small teeth, and as the cotton progresses further on, the teeth get finer, i.e., closer together. The cotton leaves the carding machine in the form of fibers. What was going on in the world in 1893 when this woolen company burned down? Hawaii was proclaimed a republic and annexed by treaty to the United States. In music, American songwriter Cole Porter was born, and classical composer Tchaikovsky died. Henry Ford built his first car. The longest recorded boxing fight took place on April the 6th and 7th in New Orleans. Andy Bowen versus Jack Burke took 110 rounds in 7 hours and 4 minutes, and ended in a draw. The Alice Hotel. Now that the new building construction of the Parfumi restaurant in the center of town, to be named Center Village, is nearing completion, it's a good time to remember that the Alice Hotel occupied the same land first. That part of the center is important to my family, and it's why I like to pass on stories about it. My parents rented an apartment over Tiffany's Lunchbox that replaced the Alice Hotel. Tiffany's was across the street from the Mobile gas station. My parents moved there with me after the war, while my father, Francis Bennett, and grandfather, Frank Bennett, ran the Bennett Turkey Farm. I was just a toddler then, but remember looking out the window onto Burt Lane and watching the noisy fire engine go down the street. That would have been in the late 1940s. The Alice was mentioned in the Charles Merrick-edited History of Wilbraham, written at the town's bicentennial in 1963. The hotel, operated by a Mrs. Alice, was often referred to as a boarding house. It was in operation in 1892 and destroyed by fire sometime around 1899. In its folksy style, the book described Mrs. Alice as a quiet, religious woman. She and her family lived in what we know today as the Old Meeting House Museum, at the corner of Main Street and Mountain Road. The museum had been the Methodist Meeting House before being converted to a residence. The Wilbraham Athenaeum Society eventually took over the Old Meeting House and made a Museum of Wilbraham History out of it. As a member of the Historic Commission, I was asked to serve on the Athenaeum Board of Trustees a few years ago as liaison to the town, and I now help them develop programs and host guest speakers at their open houses. Retired fire chief and historian Dave Bercier now serves as its popular president, and history buffs Peter Ablondi, Sandy Sanders, and Lucy Peltier are past presidents. The Alice Hotel was a typical small New England town hotel and tavern, patronized by visitors to the Wilbraham Academy and travelers from all over. Traveling Salesman. The Merrick book says the hotel offered rooms to traveling salesmen who came to town and rented a horse and buggy from the livery stable owned by Fred Green, who was a beloved Wilbraham selectman for many years. Green operated a stagecoach to transport out-of-town academy students from the train station in North Wilbraham to the academy on Main Street. The book relates, Mrs. Alice specialized in serving good meals, and many of the local townsfolk ate there on occasion. The second floor of the hotel was the rooming area, with practically every room opening out on the second floor veranda. Dances were held every 2 weeks, as was so in many country hotels. Music was provided by local talent. An anecdote about the hotel is worth repeating here. Before the hotel burned down, business began to fall off. There was a handyman who lived at the hotel and did odd jobs, named Jerry Long. Jerry was described as a big, lumbering, slow-moving individual who usually wore carpet slippers. On the night of the fire, it was reported that Jerry came rushing out into Main Street, still pulling on his breeches, where he encountered Mrs. Alice with, "Why the hell didn't you tell me you were going to burn it down?" At the time of the 1899 fire, Oscar Wilde wrote The Importance of Being Earnest, which is coincidental, because we just attended the same play at the Majestic in West Springfield, and it was as enjoyable today as I'm sure it was at the turn of the century. Small notes. Chauncey Peck liked to mention his own historical tidbits in his 1913 book. He quoted some items from the Massachusetts Register, published in 1814. Please note that printed spelling and capitalization was inconsistent back in the 18th century. Here are a few notes. Samuel Warner was the Wilbraham Precinct Clerk, what we know today as a clerk. His first entry was made on the 15th of March, 1734. His last entry was made August the 28th, 1783. For 49 years and 5 months, the faithful clerk performed his labor of love, and 12 days after his last entry, he laid down his pen forever at the age of 75. A French and Indian War veteran, he is buried in Adams Cemetery. Quote, "On May the 1st, 1778, there was the body of a man found in the river between Ludlow and Wilbraham, and a jury of inquest set on it, and brought in was some serpent, or snake, laid on him was the cassian of his death, 1778. The Revolutionary War ended the same year that Warner died in 1783, and Mozart created his Mass in C minor. Remembering Tom Sullivan. Former selectman Kevin Moriarty called me last month to make sure I knew former town employee Tom Sullivan had passed away on February the 12th at the age of 75. Tom saved the town a lot of money over the years, said Kevin. Sullivan finished his 55-year career at the town of Wilbraham, where he eventually retired from his positions as the assistant town administrator of budget and finance, and collector-treasurer, after playing integral roles in budgeting for new police and fire stations, as well as a new senior center. Tom was also on the board of directors of the Greater Springfield Credit Union, and later elected to the Hampden County Retirement Board. Tom was a good friend to the Wilbraham Hampden Times, and helped us make complicated municipal finance issues easy to understand. Lastly, we have 57 years ago, New Lutheran Mission. Here's a news clipping reported by my mom, Ethel M. Bennett, who was the Wilbraham correspondent for the Springfield daily newspaper, The Morning Union, from the 40s through the 70s. From an April 1967 edition, the New Lutheran Mission, Christ the King Lutheran Church, will hold its first worship service Sunday at 10 a.m. at Wilbraham Grange Hall. Reverend David R. Cody, pastor, said Thursday. Services will be every Sunday at the same time and place. The second in a series of group meetings for those interested in joining the new mission will be at the Parsonage at 10 Mountain Brook Road tonight at 7:30. That article from the Historical Wilbraham section of the Wilbraham Hampden Times was written by Charlie Bennett, Times Editor Emeritus, and was entitled The Center Village Hosted a Small Hotel. 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
3: Good day, this is Richard Cito, reading you a historical Wilbraham article from the Wilbraham Hamden Times, written by Charles F. Bennett. He's the Wilbraham Hamden Times Editor Emeritus. Crossing the river to Ludlow sometimes could be dangerous. A unique history that lies beneath Putt's Bridge. We're going to spend some time with our friends in Indian Orchard and Ludlow in this week's column, telling the tale of the bridge crossing the Ludlow called Putt's Bridge and the waterfalls below it. The falls at Wallamanups. He says it's pronounced the way it sounds. That goes back to the times of native local American Indians. And we will tell the tale of the oldest railroad charted in New England going back to 1849. Munson historian Patrick Duquette is well known to Wilbraham history buffs, having given talks at an old meeting house museum open house in the last year and a half. Patrick sent Charles Bennett a note, knowing he was working on a column about Wilbraham railroads. Patrick had come across information about the very first railroad charted in New England and sent Charles a message about its historic background. The Indian Orchard Railroad was incorporated back in 1849. The mile-long track is of more importance out of proportion to its size. It was built by the Indian Orchard Mills primarily to provide a freight outlet for the mills. It was very likely the first company holding a bona fide railroad charter to operate a passenger horse car service anywhere in New England, or so it was claimed. The Indian Orchard Railroad was finished in the early 1850s. It connected the main line of the Western Railroad that ran through North Wilbraham with the mills along Pine Street and on the south bank of the Chicopee River in Indian Orchard. Northbound, the railroad freight cars as well as the company's lone horse car coasted downhill by gravity southbound and up the grade. They were hauled by horses. Later, the Western Railroad was merged into the Boston-Albany line. The first bridge was built by Eli Putnam, but Putnam's name was twisted into the bridge's nickname by adding an extra T, and it was called Putt's Bridge. However, at that location on the river, bridges didn't seem to have long lifespans. After the first bridge in the next 30 years, three additional spans would have to be constructed on that site. Duquette told me that he believed that one or two of the previous bridges were toll bridges, but he thought it wasn't very popular to charge people to travel over them, and they eventually became free to use. The 1822 bridge must have been stronger built, because it lasted until 1897. By this point, though, the 75-year-old bridge was starting to show its age, and the next year it was replaced with a new iron bridge. However, the replacement didn't even last half as long as its predecessor before it was replaced by its current bridge in 1930, which is still considered narrow by today's standards. Just look at the four lanes that squeeze together over the span on any given day, especially at rush hour. Lost New England says, today this concrete and steel bridge carries Route 22 across the river and still serves as the primary connection from Ludlow to Springfield. The 1897 version of the bridge was at a substantially lower elevation than the current bridge. Back approximately 8 to 10 years ago, the present bridge had to undergo major repairs, creating major traffic woes for Wilbraham residents near Weston and Acton Streets and the Stony Hill Road Pine School section of that town. Wilbraham Town Manager Ed Miga held a meeting and explained the situation for those residents and warned them, "People, motorists, are invading your town." Miga installed heavy traffic barriers trying to relieve the headaches all caused by the stalled traffic at Putt's Bridge. Eventually, the bridge repairs were finished and things got back to normal. The bridge is a fact of life for Wilbraham folks who want to go to work in Ludlow or to get to the Mass Pikes. These days, travel over Putt's Bridge to get to Ludlow Tennis Club or to Ludlow Central Bakery for the delicious Portuguese rolls and desserts. This has been Rich Racino with Valley Eye Radio. 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
5: Hi, this is Liam from Valley Eye Radio with a brief announcement. 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
7: Welcome to Valley Eye Radio. This is Karen, and I'm going to be reading the Ludlow Register for October 7th. We're going to start with the front page. All of the articles, unless otherwise indicated, were written by staff writer Kevin Flanders. Public safety open house set for October 18. Police and fire officials invite area residents and families to attend their annual open house this month. The program will take place on Sunday, October 18, from 1 to 4 p.m. at the Ludlow Public Safety Complex on 612 Chapin Street. Held rain or shine, the event will enable guests to meet first responders, members of community organizations, and local health leaders. Guests will also take the opportunity to take part in special activities and learn about emergency vehicles and equipment. The Public Safety Open House is a great opportunity for the town's residents to meet our first responders and learn more about what we do for the town, said Ludlow Fire Chief Ryan Peace. The event will feature a variety of demonstrations, games, photo opportunities, and educational information for community members. The fire department will offer the following programs and activities: vehicle displays, thermal imaging cameras, popcorn and balloons, a fire prevention Jeopardy game, and an escape maze learning tool. Additionally, a Jaws of Life demonstration will take place at 2 p.m. Also, a cold water rescue display will be offered to showcase how responders handle icy conditions on frozen water bodies. Fire prevention information will also be distributed to guests, and the Department of Conservation and Recreation District 11 Fire Control will be represented. Smokey Bear is also expected to make an appearance at the program, helping youngsters learn about fire safety. On the police side, offerings will include vehicle displays, a special response team display, a canine demonstration, and an appearance from the School Resource Officer and Detective Bureau, and information on fraud prevention. Dispatch Center personnel will also provide information to guests, and the Ludlow Cares Coalition will be in attendance as well. Residents and community members of all ages are encouraged to attend the family-friendly event. The Public Safety Open House is always a great event for families and children, and anyone interested in meeting some of their town's public safety personnel, said Ludlow Police Chief Michael Brennan. Representatives from the Ludlow Health Department will also be in attendance to present information on public health and emergency preparedness strategies. To learn more about the activities taking place at this year's event, please call the Fire Department at 583-8332, that's area code 413, or the Police Department at 413-583-8305. Next, Fall Festival brings family fun. Guests attending the Falling Into Fun Festival retreated to crisp, sunny conditions at the annual community celebration. Held on October 3 at Veterans Memorial Park, the event included dozens of local craft vendors, live music acts throughout the day, and activities for the entire family. Presented by the Celebrate Ludlow Committee, the event continues to draw large crowds eager for autumn shopping and entertainment. Each year, our goal is to have something for everyone, said Celebrate Ludlow Committee Chair Linda Collette, who discussed the careful preparations made to ensure a strong lineup of crafters and musical performers. We always try to offer something a little different for community members to enjoy. The festival provided the perfect opportunity to get an early start on holiday shopping, as well as purchases for Halloween displays. Additionally, guests were able to enjoy the offerings of food vendors like Matt's Backyard Barbecue, Cindy's Drive-In for Ice Cream Treats, a kettle corn vendor, and Ludlow Coffee. The event also featured several local organizations, departments, and civic groups, including Ludlow Rotary, Ludlow Lions, Ludlow Cares, Ludlow Hockey Association, Friends of Ludlow Senior Center, local church groups, first responders, scouting members, and more. For Girl Scout Troop 11714, member Madeline Dodd, the festival provided an opportunity to share her community projects with guests. In addition to offering educational materials on the important roles of pollinators, Dodd also distributed packets of seeds for wildflower gardens that will promote healthy habitats. Small actions can make a big difference, Dodd said, of assisting the vital pollinators, many species of which have seen significant declines over recent decades due to pesticide use and other factors. Additionally, local first responders told the Register they enjoy connecting with residents each year at the festival. Community outreach booths were set up by both the police and fire departments. Event leaders thank all vendors, organizations, departments, and supporters who came together to make this year's festival a success. Looking ahead, the Celebrate Ludlow Committee is already busy making preparations for its next big event. The annual tree lighting and Breakfast with Santa programs will both be held on the Sunday after Thanksgiving. The tree lighting event, Light Up Ludlow, takes place at Town Hall. This event is held in conjunction with the Toys for Tots program, where the Celebrate Ludlow Committee partners with the Ludlow Rotary to collect toys for children in need. Additional local organizations and community partners also help make the tree lighting a success. These include Ludlow Cares, scouting groups, the Ludlow High School Band and Choir, first responders, and DPW members, among several others. The Celebrate Ludlow Committee is thanked for its hard work in organizing fun community programs throughout the year. We have a very dedicated group of 7 volunteer committee members, and we work hard to create memorable events for our town and its surrounding communities, Collette added. We depend on donations and sponsors to continue these wonderful events, and we truly appreciate the donations and support we receive. Next, Ludlow resident honored for service. State Senator Jake Oliveira recently recognized Ludlow resident Stephanie Perez as his 2026 Latino Excellence Award honoree for the Hamden, Hampshire, and Worcester District. Perez has delivered nearly 2 decades of services to children and families across Western Massachusetts. Local officials commend her dedication to community betterment and youth services. Presented annually by the Massachusetts Black and Latino Legislative Caucus, the Latino Excellence Awards celebrate Latino leaders from across the Commonwealth whose service, leadership, and contributions make a difference in their communities, read a statement released by Senator Oliveira's office. For 16 years, Perez worked as a service coordinator overseeing contracted services with the Massachusetts Department of Children and Families and its providers. In 2023, she accepted a position with the Boys and Girls Club of Chicopee, where she now serves as Director of Programs and oversees the development and implementation of youth and teen programming. Stephanie has dedicated her life to serving others, and that commitment can be seen in the countless children, young people, and families whose lives she has touched, Oliveira said. Perez's connection to the Boys and Girls Club extends beyond her professional role. As a club alumni member, she credits the organization with providing experiences that were integral to her development. Today, she helps create those same opportunities for a new generation of young people. For nearly two decades, she has made supporting others the focus of her career, Oliveira added. As a Boys and Girls Club alumna herself, she now has the opportunity to provide young people with the same support and opportunities that were so important in her own life. With each service project and community building initiative, Perez has continued to give back while inspiring the next generation to get involved. Looking ahead, officials hope younger residents will use her story as a springboard into their own service projects and community involvement. I am proud to recognize Stephanie and celebrate the difference she continues to make throughout Massachusetts, Oliveira said. Perez's commitment to youth development also extends across the Commonwealth through her service on the Massachusetts Alliance of Boys and Girls Clubs. As a member of the Alliance's Youth of the Year Committee, she helps ensure meaningful experiences for youngsters from across the state. This next article was written by staff writer Marcelo Guzmeo. Town votes to raise rates for snowplow contractors. At last week's select board meeting, the town began to make plans for winter snow removal, as well as approving contracts for various improvements in towns. At its September 29 meeting, the select board was asked to appoint the business administrator for the Department of Public Works, Rhonda Burrell, as the town's chief procurement officer. Board member James Jeanette noted that the position has been open and that the town has not had much luck in filling it. Previous town administrator Mark Strange had handled the duties of the chief procurement officer, but since his leaving the position, there has not been another staff member with the necessary certification to do so. Member Manuel Silva made sure Burrell had been trained in the duties of the chief procurement officer, and the board asserted that she is certified for the position. She holds a current Massachusetts Certified Public Purchasing Official certification through the Inspector General's office, valid through February 2027, said board member Tony Sanchez. So having her certified as a procurement officer strengthens our purchasing process and helps protect the town as we move forward. Jeanette said that Rochelle will continue to act in her position with the DPW while taking on the additional duties of the procurement officer. Right now, we have nobody that's certified to be able to handle the procurement process, Jeanette said. So it's important to have her be able to look at things and sign off on some stuff. The board unanimously voted to appoint Burrell to her new position. Snowplow driver rates. The board received a letter from DPW Director Jamie Tomas, who requested an increase for snowplow rates for hired contractors. I believe the increase is about $35, said Select Board Chair Bill Rosenblum. I know that for years we've been underpaying. Jeanette said the board has been put in the position to require increases to its plowing budget annually in order to have enough in its budget each year. If we could ever get to a point where we do not have to do that, Jeanette said, it gives us wiggle room with our budgeting around snow. Rosenblum expressed concern regarding how the town might fare if hit by another big snowstorm like it saw last winter. Jeanette took the opportunity to praise the plowing done by the DPW. I thought the DPW did a phenomenal job with that last big storm that we had, Jeanette said. People from out of town said as soon as they entered Ludlow, it was beautiful and it was clear. Silva said the DPW has been struggling with a low number of applicants to participate in snow removal. If we don't increase this rate and get some more applicants, it would be detrimental, Silva said. It's getting late for people to apply, so if we do not get a lot, people are going to have a little bit of patience with the snow removal. The board moved to approve the request to increase rates for snowplow contractors. Contract approval. The select board signed a contract for the installation of playground equipment at Whitney Park, amounting to $152,300, which will be paid from the free cash fund and was approved at the town meeting in May. The board member said work that was previously observed in that area is not related to this contract. All the prep work was either through a contractor or through the town, said Select Board Member Anthony Alves. This is just about the installation of the equipment. The board voted unanimously to sign the contract and then moved to sign a contract for a supplemental heating installation at the safety complex with Alves Fuels, Inc. to the amount of $38,200 to be built from the Building Infrastructure Fund. Alves said there was no conflict of interest involved in his vote on the contract, given the name of the company. I have no familial relationship with this company, Alves said. The board voted unanimously to sign the contract. The next item that board approved was the Anti-Heroin Task Force Program grant extension in the amount of $5,987. The grant is from the Community Oriented Policing Services Office and was unanimously approved by the board, which gave Chief Michael Brennan authorization to sign it as well. Next, election letters must be received by October 16. The Register welcomes readers to participate in this year's state election by writing letters to the editor for publication. Letters of up to 250 words from local residents endorsing candidates on the ballot or discussing campaign issues should be sent to the Register, care of Turley Publications, 24 Water Street, Palmer, Mass., 01069, fax to 413-289-1977, or email to theregister@turley.com by noon on Friday, October 16, to be published in the Wednesday, October 21 edition. No endorsement letters will be printed in the last edition before election. Letter writers need to provide their name and the town they reside in. Please include a daytime telephone number for verification purposes only when submitting your letter. Your phone number will not be printed. Next, book launch and author talk with Suzanne Strempick Shea, Hamden. The library will be hosting a book launch and author talk with Suzanne Strempick Shea on Saturday, October 10 at 11:30 a.m. Join us to see Suzanne Strempick Shea talk about her new book, Compositions, a memoir in 42 essays by one kid on her 8 years in Catholic school, handed in 60 years late. In this extraordinary memoir, Suzanne writes about her early years in a close-knit 60s and 70s Polish-American community of Three Rivers and Palmer, Mass. Books will be available for purchase. Polish-themed refreshments will also be provided by the Friends of the Hamden Free Public Library. There will also be a non-perishable food drive taking place during and after the talk, where donations will be collected in whichever community the author is in at the time and will support a food pantry. This next article was written by staff writer Kevin Flanders. Pierways Furniture to close permanently. Final liquidation underway at both locations. After more than 60 years in business, family-owned Pierways Furniture will close its stores in Ludlow and West Springfield. The retailer has begun the final liquidation process with once-in-a-lifetime prices available at both locations. Pierways Furniture has been part of the local business community for generations, with origins reaching back to the 1940s, read a statement released by the business. Founded as Pierway Electrical and Mechanical, the company sold and repaired household appliances. In 1966, Walter Wood purchased the business and expanded it into the sales and furniture, bedding, and accessories and other products, transforming it into Pierways Furniture. Current owner Michael Womet began working at Pierways in 1964 as a high school student. His early responsibilities ranged from maintaining the property to repairing radios and televisions, but what eventually began as a student job eventually transformed into a lifelong career at a community staple. Mentored by Walter Wood, Mike moved into sales and management positions until he purchased Pierways Furniture from Wood in 1992, the statement read. The business became a family endeavor when Mike's wife, Germaine, joined the company in the early 1970s, handling payroll and ordering. Over the years, their children also contributed to the business in various roles, ranging from repairs and sales to office support. Now in his early 80s, Mike Womet is retiring after 62 years with Pierways and countless memories his family made with generations of customers along the way. After many wonderful years, it's time for me to retire. And above all, I want to say thank you to Western Massachusetts, Womet said. Thank you for your trust, your loyalty, and for making Pierways Furniture part of your homes and your lives. Added Womet, over the years, you've welcomed us into your homes, shared your stories, and allowed us to help make your homes feel like home. It has truly been my privilege to serve this community. The liquidation sales for Pierways Furniture are now open to the public at the following locations: 20 East Street in Ludlow, as well as 139 Myron Street in West Springfield. 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The number to call at the Senior Center is 413-583-3564. We have two obituaries today. Norma C. Reardon Jacobson, 82, of Ludlow, passed away peacefully at home on September 27 with her loving family by her side. Norma was a longtime resident of Ludlow, where she and her husband John raised their family. She worked for many years and retired from paychecks. She earned many customer service awards when she worked for Tam Brands and Palmer as a customer service specialist. She is survived by her husband of 61 years, John D. Reardon, her daughter, Debbie Poirier, and her husband, Bill, and her son, John Reardon, and his wife, Roseanne. She also leaves numerous grandchildren. Funeral services for Norma will be held on Friday, October 9. Visiting hours are from 10 to 11:30 a.m. at Ludlow Funeral Home, concluding with a funeral home chapel service at 11:45 a.m., followed by burial in Island Pond Cemetery. Maria C. Fernandez de Cruz Bellucci, 98, of Ludlow, passed away peacefully on September 27 with her loving family by her side. Maria was born in Lisbon, Portugal, where she was educated as a seamstress before immigrating to the United States in

0: This broadcast service is provided by Valley iRadio. The material being read is the copyright property of the publications being read. Access to this program is solely for persons who cannot read the original printed version due to a visual impairment or other disability. By continuing to listen, you confirm that you have such a condition.
1: We siphoned off the Quabbin Reservoir. The letter was written by State Rep. Aaron Saunders Belchertown with support from Representative Susanna Whipps Athol, as well as Senators Joe Comerford Northampton and Jake Oliveira Ludlow. We write to urge the Water Resources Commission to reject the Massachusetts Water Resource Authority's application for advanced donor basin approval of an additional 20 million gallons per day, the letter read in part. A public hearing on the matter was scheduled to take place last week in Belchertown. Moving on to sports. Lions draw with South Hadley. Over the past few years, the Ludlow High School girls soccer team has developed a good rivalry with neighboring school South Hadley. This year, the team had a pair of games scheduled against one another. After a 2-0 win for Ludlow in the first matchup, the two teams battled to a 2-2 draw in Ludlow last Monday night. Hannah Hasert scored for South Hadley, while Giaz Guzman and Audrey Afonso had goals for Ludlow. The Lions are now 5-3-2 on the season. The Lions will travel to Agawam on Thursday, October 8th at 6 p.m. Girls volleyball wins seventh straight. Last week, the Ludlow High School girls volleyball team tacked on three more wins. First, the Lions were able to come away with a 3-1 win over East Hampton. The Lions then outlasted East Longmeadow 3-2, followed by a sweep at Belchertown last Thursday evening. Ludlow is now 9-3 over the regular season and has qualified for the state tournament. The Lions also have a good chance of qualifying for this year's Western Mass tournament. Coming up, Lions will face West Springfield on the road Thursday, October 8th at 6:30 p.m. Next, Ludlow boys tie with West Springfield. This was written by sports correspondent Tim Peterson. Four of the past seven meetings of the soccer pitch between the West Springfield and Ludlow boys varsity teams have ended in ties. After the Lions edged the Terriers 1-0 on the road in the season opener on September 11, the Smith Division rivals settled for a 1-1 draw in last Thursday afternoon's rematch at the Ludlow Sports Complex. Westside has always been a very good soccer team, said longtime Ludlow boys varsity soccer coach Greg Kologi. They have some talented players and are well coached. We've played several close games against them during the past few years. Ludlow had a 5-2-2 overall record and a 2-2-2 league mark following the second meeting of the regular season against Westside, 4-4-1, 2-3-1, who are the defending Division II state champions. It was a similar story a year ago as the Lions posted a 2-0 shutout in the first meeting before battling to a scoreless tie in the second match. The two regular season matchups in 2024 also ended in ties. The two squads also faced each other in the 2024 Western Mass Class A Finals, with the Terriers celebrating a 2-1 victory in that contest. The Lions, who suffered back-to-back losses to league rivals Pope Francis 3-2 and Longmeadow 1-0 in the middle of September, entered last Thursday's match riding a three-match winning streak. They also tied East Longmeadow 3-3 and were ranked 10th in the MIAA Division I state power rankings, which were released on October 2nd. We've always been a Division I team, Kologi said. We just want to play against the best teams in the Division I state tournament. The last time that the Lions captured the state championship title was in 2018 when they defeated Wellesley 1-0 in overtime. It looks like we've run out of time for today. We hope you've enjoyed listening

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1: Valley Eye Radio is a member of MAIN, M-A-I-N, the Massachusetts Audio Information Network, covering Franklin, Hampshire, and Hampden counties, and is solely for those who are blind, visually impaired, or who are unable to read print material independently due to some other health condition or disability. 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
2: Hello, this is Joe. Today I'll be reading articles from the August-September issue of the AARP magazine. The next article is called Frugal and Loving It: Saving Money is Not Just About Self-Denial by Jody Rolina. People tend to associate the word frugality with discomfort and belt tightening, but for many older Americans, it is about getting high-quality goods for less, saving money in creative ways, and even building stronger personal connections and communities. Simply put, it can be fun. This kind of frugality means sharing stuff with your neighbors, meeting up at events where people give old items new life, and getting good vibes from keeping items out of landfills. Here are four easy ways for you to join in. First, share and share alike. Give or take for free items that might otherwise be trashed. Local groups with names like Buy Nothing, Give and Take, and Free Cycle connect people who have items they no longer need with folks who are looking for those very things. As a proud bargain shopper who hates to see still good items go to waste, the author has given books A Tent, A Murder Mystery Game, I Knew We Would Not Play Again, and I have taken picture frames, a nightstand, a big bag of Fireball candy. And the experience is usually seamless. These groups are moderated by local volunteers who try to keep them free of scammers and running smoothly. Lorraine Burton, 55, of Ossining, New York, recently turned to these groups when her niece was visiting with small children. I did not have any young kid stuff, she says. People gave me a high chair, a car seat, some toys and books, and a baby bathtub. After her family left, she passed the gifted items along. The gratifying part, Burton says, is matching an item with somebody who actually needs it, knowing that things that are usual are not going in the landfill. Join in. To find a local group on Facebook, search for Buy Nothing or Give and Take and follow the steps to join. You can peruse items up for grabs or post what you are seeking. If you see something you want, write a comment saying so. If the owner agrees to give you the item, he or she will respond. Once a match is made, the best practice is to use Facebook Messenger to arrange a pickup, which is typically contactless at a prearranged time from an outdoor location like a front porch or driveway. Other giveaway groups, including BuyNothingProject.org, FreeCycle.org, and TrashNothing.com, may have dedicated websites and/or apps. And if you are unable to find a group in your area, you could start one. 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Next idea, get repairs for free. Friendly fixers use their skills. Broken items get new life thanks to volunteers who rewire lamps, mend rips, and more at free fix-it events held around the country, many of which are part of the Repair Cafe movement begun in the Netherlands 17 years ago. Pat Slaven, 71, a textiles expert and a former Consumer Reports product tester who lives in Ann Arbor, Michigan, has helped out at such events doing stain removal and small sewing fixes. Once, for example, a woman brought in a shirt that had a chewing gum on it. No problem. Slaven took out a tube of Bengay, her go-to for stuck-on gum. Another patron had a shirt with ink stains she was sure would not come out. Slavin got them out using a stain remover called Amodex. After her shift, she even got an assist herself from a fellow volunteer, the bike repair guy, who adjusted the gears on her bicycle. At a recent repair cafe event at the library in Croton-on-Hudson, New York, volunteers were busy tinkering with broken appliances, jewelry, clothing, even screen doors. Organizers say their team repaired 79 items during the four-hour event and gave instructions for fixing 20 more that were beyond their scope. Chris Osborne, 77, a retired school librarian who previously sewed costumes for school plays, says she volunteers at events in five towns in the area. In Croton, she used thread and her deft hand to repair moth holes in two cashmere sweaters I brought in. Sewing is not that hard, she says. A lot of it is just fiddling. Ray Glashoff, 67, brought in a torn screen from a kitchen window, which a crew from a local home repair company replaced with a new one, a job that might cost $75 in a shop. I thought they were going to patch it, but they replaced the whole thing, says Glashoff. I was so impressed. The volunteers clearly love to help people out, and the patrons love the results. Even a woman who came and left with a non-working mixer was pleased because she got an honest assessment of what her machine needed to be repaired without paying a diagnostic fee. Join in at directory.repaircafe.us. 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Why spend money on equipment you may need only once? That's right, equipment you might need only once. Who wants to spend $200 on a weed whacker you use once a season or a tent you use once, period? In towns and cities, lending programs with names like Tool Library, Library of Things, and Sharing Shed have shelves full of handy gear you can borrow, just the way you'd check out a book. Some of these repositories of items, think gardening tools, kitchen gadgets, and more, lend them for free. Others charge a nominal fee that's still a great bargain compared with the cost of buying new. Robert Bowles, 56, a founding member of the East Portland Tool Library in East Portland, Oregon, borrowed tools from it to fix up his mountain cabin. I just resided the entire cabin, he says, using a pneumatic nailer, which can retail for up to $200. In neighboring Washington State, the Seattle Economy Tool Libraries lend out sewing machines, food dehydrators, and event supplies like tables and chairs. All these things that you might need from time to time, but mostly do not, says founder Susan Gregory, who's 71 years old. A popular item, lawnmowers. A lot of people don't own lawnmowers anymore. They still have a lawn, so they come in and borrow the lawnmower. They don't have to own it or store it. Like many, the Seattle Economy Tool Libraries are staffed mainly by volunteers and offer classes where people can learn how to use or fix things. We have a lot of retired men and women, Gregory says. They just have so many skills and are really happy to share them and feel useful and be able to help someone with a project. Another bonus, I think, is people connecting with each other, she says. Everyone who walks in goes, oh my gosh, this is such a good idea. Join in. To find a lending program near you, check out your local library or search online for Tool Library, Library of Things, or Borrow, and the item you're looking to borrow. You might also turn up businesses that rent items for a small fee. And don't limit your wish list to tools. Some tool libraries also lend out musical instruments, as do the public libraries in Los Angeles and Fort Worth, Texas, for example. Another idea, try secondhand first. Find well-made clothes, furniture, and many at discount prices. For buying quality items at bargain prices, some of the best places to shop are secondhand stores. One reason is that so many people are cleaning out closets, storage units, and their parents' homes, and there's a glut of items on the market. 20 years ago, I could get $295 for a nice oak dresser with a mirror, says Polly Blythe, owner of Polly Ann's Vintage Market in Mount Vernon, Iowa. The last one I sold, I got $95. I always see well-made vintage pieces in good condition that I'd buy in a minute and for so much less than the press board or poorly constructed furniture made today, says Lisa Perrin, 77, a retired social worker in Ann Arbor, Michigan. I've had very good fortune finding clothing that fits me well, looks nice, and is well made, says Perrin, who's been thrifting since she was a kid. My habit is to go to several on a Saturday or to drop in to one during the week if I'm nearby. I have found that some are better for furniture than others, while others have nicer clothing and housewares. Rob Kemper and his wife Karen Knops, 51, make thrifting a date night activity, often stopping at a nearby shop in Bellevue, Washington, after they've eaten dinner, but before they head home. It pays to be a regular, particularly if you are looking for high-quality items, Rob says. A brand new pair of Nikes will sell within a day, if not hours, so the more you visit, the better your chances. I like to shop in every couple of weeks to browse, and more frequently if I'm looking for something specific. One of his best scores, he says, is an indoor bike trainer for $40, a piece of cycling equipment that retails for more than $300. Another perk of buying secondhand is finding creative uses for bargain items. I can sell a small stoneware crock made for pickling because it'll hold utensils. I try to show people a new way to use things. Join in. Good items to hunt for, meaning you might find good quality and let's get rid of it prices, include wood furniture, books, games, albums, artwork, and kitchenware, like glasses and pottery. Here's some more saving ideas from AARP. 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Redeem 6,000 AARP points for downloading cash hacks. Sign up for Money Matters newsletter, which is a newsletter from AARP, and learn how to stretch your food dollar from 25 great ways to eat healthy without breaking the bank. That concludes the article. That concludes today's articles from AARP Magazine. This is Joe signing off. Thank you for listening to Valley Eye Radio. Hello, this is Joe. Today I'll be reading articles from the August-September issue of AARP, the magazine. First section is called Healthy You. Leaner body, fatter wallet. Simple supermarket swaps that will save you in every way imaginable, by Paul Greenberg. Eating well sure seems to cost a lot these days. You don't want to feed your family healthy food, but you also want to keep an eye on your budget. Sometimes it feels like these goals just aren't compatible. Vegan alternative meat burgers can cost 40 to 80% more than ground beef. Trendy quinoa may be more healthful, but it's sometimes 6 times the price of plain old rice. I have been researching the impact of food choices for much of my career, says Greenberg. Now, as a budget-conscious omnivore, Greenberg would like to let you in on some smart food swaps that can improve your health and your bottom line. And bonus points, they are all better for the planet, too. Like Steve Austin's Bionics, they can make you better than you were, but they won't cost you $6 million. You may think of frozen fish as mushy and bland, but things have changed since our youth. Today's flash freezing methods preserve the texture of the flesh so well that it can be hard to tell a fresh fish from a frozen one. And there's a healthy advantage. Flash freezing eliminates any parasites that could be lurking in the wild-caught fish. They are killed by heat, but they can still present an issue if the fish is not cooked all the way through. Because frozen fish can be shipped, it is cheaper and more environmentally sound than fresh fish, which usually has to be flown in at a higher, at times up to 50% higher price. Think of it sending a letter via regular mail versus FedEx. We all know that eating more plants and less animal protein is cheaper and brings us closer to the kind of diet more cardiologists recommend. But when you are craving meat and watching your margins, the right choice can make a difference. Chicken is lower in calories than the saturated fat linked to heart disease than beef. And a chicken is inherently more efficient animal than a cow. It comes to market in 12 weeks instead of 2 years, and it needs much less food to raise. Because of that, a pound of chicken is much less than half the price of a pound of beef. Plus, chicken has a carbon footprint roughly one-tenth that of beef. Try oats over rice. When we were a horse-drawn nation, oats were primarily part of the American diet. But as went the horse, so went the oat. That is a shame. Oats are cold hardy, take little or no fertilizer, and unlike water-needy rice, require nothing but rainwater for irrigation. They are also an excellent cover crop that keeps soil healthy. Oats are higher in fiber than even brown rice, and are especially rich in beta-glucan, a form of cellular fiber that helps lower LDL, or bad cholesterol. That means more nutrition for every dollar spent. But oats are for breakfast, you say. Don't tell that to the Irish, who loves Roach and Roy, a savory oatmeal and leek soup, or the people of Shanxi, China, who specialize in oat noodles and other oat-based nut dishes. Steel-cut oats and oat groats can even be used as rice substitutes in a stir-fry, risotto, or almost any dish that calls for rice or polenta. It just takes a little imagination. You could try mussels and clams over shrimp as another way to save money at the supermarket. Nutrient density is one of those wonky phrases you see in food science literature, but if you recast it as cost efficiency, it's a lot easier to digest. Root vegetables are just cheaper, and while both greens and root vegetables are packed with vitamins, the roots deliver the same amount of fiber as broccoli and more than three times as much as lettuce. Now consider the fact that root vegetables keep a lot longer, and you're getting much more nutrition bang for your hard-earned buck. As I mentioned, you could try mussels and clams, and here's why. Harvesting wild shrimp is expensive, and it can result in the inadvertent killing of 10 pounds of other marine animals for every pound of shrimp. Farm shrimp require a tremendous amount of wild fish to be ground up into their feed, but farmed mussels and clams and oysters live off plankton they filter from the water. That translates into savings. Mussels can go for as little as $1 a pound at membership stores, though around $4 a pound is more the norm. Meanwhile, shrimp generally range from $7 to $14 a pound, even at discount shops. You could try hummus over blue cheese dip. Chickpeas and other legumes are essential elements of the Mediterranean diet, which study after study finds to be the best at reducing all-cause mortality. Buy pre-made hummus to save a fair bit over cheese dip, but if you make it at home, it's just chickpeas, olive oil, lemon garlic, and tahini. You'll save even more. When does organic matter most? While organic produce is not significantly more nutritious, it is considerably lower in pesticides, which have been linked to cancer, obesity, and more. But then you look at the price tag. Organic produce averages about 59% more than standard fare. The good news is that you can get a lot of benefit from eating just a few items organically and going with conveniently grown produce most of the time. According to research by the nonprofit Environmental Working Group, items you have to peel before you eat them, think bananas, mangoes, avocados, melons, tend to have less pesticide residue. For these produce items, you don't have to prioritize organic options. If you do want to splurge on organics, here's where you'll get the most benefits. Leafy greens, such as spinach, kale, or collards. Berries, such as strawberries, blackberries, or blueberries. Stone fruits, such as peaches, nectarines, or cherries. Apples and pears, grapes, and potatoes. Paul Greenberg, who prepared this article, is the author of The Climate Diet and the James Beard Award for his award-winning The Four Fish. The next article comes from a section called This is 70, Catching Up with Jane Seymour. Jane Seymour is in the Harry Wild actor and American Association ambassador says she's more fearless at 75 than ever before. British-born actor Jane Seymour has never been one to shrink from a challenge. As a child, she was told that she had flat feet and a speech impairment, so she worked hard to prove the naysayers wrong. To prove the naysayers wrong. I became a ballerina with the Kirov Russian Ballet Company, the Emmy and Golden Globe winner says. That can-do spirit has led her to take unexpected roles. Best known for Dr. Quinn, Medicine Woman, she also played Solitaire, a psychic seduced by James Bond, in 1973's Live and Let Die, and Kathleen Kitty Cat Clary, a provocative socialite in the 2005 comedy Wedding Crashers. But she prefers to look ahead. I think I am at my peak right now. I am far more fearless than I ever was, she told AARP during a video interview from New York City. I broke the mold of worrying about what anyone would think when I did Wedding Crashers. In her latest role, Seymour stars as the title character in Harry Wild, an Acorn TV mystery series in its fifth season. The Irish comedy drama follows Seymour as Harriet, Harry Wild, a retired literature professor who finds a new calling as an amateur sleuth. It is such a gift at this time in my life to have a series that is contemporary, that people love, she says. I think it gives hope to all of us who are older. We can have a second life. Seymour's life includes giving back. In 2010, she founded the Open Hearts Foundation, inspired by her mother, who survived her time in a Japanese internment camp in Indonesia during World War II. The foundation supports nonprofits helping people with mental health issues, among other things. And she and musician John Zambetti recently announced their engagement. It's never too late to have love, says Seymour, who has been married four times. I feel blessed, I say. Never give up. 70 years ago, Elvis Presley made his first appearance on The Ed Sullivan Show, September 9, 1956. An estimated 60 million Americans watched the gyrating 21-year-old rocker, making it one of the most viewed TV events up to that time. Here's a raise in retirement. One tactic for spending with less worry by Jane Chatsky. Psychologically speaking, people seem to be more willing to spend their income than they are their savings. That's borne out by a recent study of spending habits of retirees. Was their money in a retirement account, or was it annuitized, that is, spread out into payments they receive regularly for life? The retirees with annuities spent more, researchers found. For those 70 or older with savings, it may make sense to supplement the Social Security benefit most Americans have with another paycheck. By converting some money into an annuity, you might be less nervous about spending savings. One way is with a qualified longevity annuity contract, or QLAC, pronounced QLAC. You use money instead inside a qualified retirement account, like a traditional 401k or IRA, to buy an annuity that pays you regularly income after a delay, no later than age 85. Since you will have another payment coming, you may find spending easier, and money spent on a QLAC is excluded from required minimum distribution calculations. But note, getting a lump sum out of a QLAC or other annuities may be expensive or impossible. Don't tie up all your money in one. Keep plenty free for emergencies. That was from Jane Chatsky. And it's adapted from her new book, The Forever Paycheck, the new retirement strategy to spend more, worry less, and never run out of money, by Jane Chatsky. Seeing the times of my life on parade. A 60th reunion allows a moment to reflect on past, present, and future, by T.R. Reid, in his own words. I watched my life go by in reverse. On a late spring weekend, I attended my college reunion, a beer-soaked and this year rain-soaked extravaganza that drew several thousand alumni back to campus, wearing every conceivable combination of our school colors, orange and black. And in years past, bands played, deans gave long-winded speeches, and parties ran into the wee hours. But the main event at a Princeton reunion is the Saturday afternoon parade. It's called the P-Rade, when we all line up with our classmates and march the length of the campus. The P-Rade is organized by class year. The 25th reunion this year, the class of 01, goes first. Then the classes march by in chronological order, starting with the oldest. All the following classes gather along the side of the winding parade route and wait their turn to step in. After the class of 1953 goes by, the grads from 1954 join the march, and so on, all the way down to the end of the parade route, where the rowdy, boisterous graduating seniors, just about to become the newest alumni, spend hours cheering and drinking as the older classes pass by. As I stood there with my college classmates, the great class of 1966, back for our 60th reunion, watching this procession from the old to the young, I realized that I was observing the stages of my own life in reverse order. When the alums from the classes of the 1950s went by, some walking, many riding golf carts, I saw what I would look like if I make it into my 90s. Next came the classes near my own. One guy from 63 carried a sign shaped like a pain pill that read, "My joints hurt, no bones about it." Yeah, I thought, that's my life today. And then, as we 66ers stepped in and walked down the parade route past all the younger classes, I saw a reasonable facsimile of myself in my 70s, the class of 76, in my 50s, class of 91, in my 30s, class of 16. Finally, when we passed the noisy crowd from 26, I recalled my time as a carefree 22-year-old who had just finished his last college exams. After that parade, our 60th reunion group gathered for a class picture. The photographer said that his view of one person was blocked, so he asked that man with white hair to move. We all laughed. That man could have been any one of us. In our 80s, we all look pretty much alike. Having just watched the various stages of our life in that parade, the guys from 66 got to thinking, which era was best of all? 60 years ago, when we graduated, the school was all male, nearly all white, and all American. Today's classes have men and women, white and black students, and various shades in between, and students from dozens of countries, a definite improvement, we agreed. And the opportunities for this year's grads seemed broader than ours were. When we got out of college in 1966, the mandatory military draft sharply curtailed the choices for male grads. In my case, after working on the student newspaper, I was burning to become a journalist, but first I had to put in 5 years in the U.S. Navy. The class of 26 gets to choose whether to join the military. On the other hand, we were more optimistic about our country's prospects in 1966 than we are today. When our class officers ran a survey this spring, only 24% of us thought our children and grandchildren will lead a better life than we did. Back in 1966, at least we did not have to worry about AI replacing humans on the job. And yet, when I was chatting with those lively, spunky graduating seniors, they did not sound a bit worried about the world they were entering. Their attitude was, AI, bring it on. We can handle it. Back home, as I was packing away my orange and black reunion blazer, I realized that I'm comfortable in my current status, an ancient alum in his ninth decade. After seeing the energy, the ambition, the sheer optimism of class of 26, I found myself inspired by these new grads who had learned so much already and who had so much more to learn. By T.R. Reid, who was a writer living in Colorado and a former correspondent for the Washington Post. He has written 10 books in English and 3 in Japanese.
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3: Hi, my name is Phil. Welcome to the Veterans and Retirees Minute on Valley Eye Radio. This broadcast focuses on topics of particular interest to retirees, veterans, their caregivers, and to those who may know veterans. These are articles from numerous sources that focus or expand on issues that may or may not be covered in the national or local news broadcasts. So, without further ado, let's hear what's in the news today. This article comes from military.com. It is dated October 8th of 2026 and written by Adam, and I'll spell his last name, G-R-A-M-E-G-N-A, and being read in on October 8th also. The title of the article, Secretary Hegseth announced that Fort Hood's murderer, Malik Hassan's December 3rd execution will be public. Defense Secretary Pete Hegseth said Thursday that the December 3rd firing squad execution of convicted Fort Hood shooter Nadal Hassan will be public, although he did not say what form that access will take. Quote, he's going to get a firing squad of soldiers, as it should be, quote unquote, Hegseth said in an interview with John, I'll have to spell it, POSOBIEC of Human Events Daily, quote, and we'll make sure that people are able to watch it, that it's public, quote unquote. No execution in the United States has been carried out in public since 1936. Hassan, an Army psychiatrist, was convicted and sentenced to death in 2013 for the 2009 attack that killed 13 people and wounded more than 30. Military.com reached out to the Pentagon for comment. Acting Army Secretary Adam Telle, T-E-L-L-E, set the execution for 1 p.m. December 3rd at Fort Hood, Texas. That will be 62 days after President Donald Trump approved the death sentence, and within the 60-to-150-day window military regulations require. As military.com previously reported, it would be the military's first execution since 1961 and the first by firing squad since 1945. The date is set but not certain. Hassan remains entitled to seek a review in federal civilian court, which could still delay the execution. And that concludes this article. Hi, this is Phil. This article comes from Military Times Magazine, dated October 8th, 2026, written by Karen Jowers. Entitled the article, Planned Deers Outage Could Affect TRICARE Benefits, DOD Says. Defense health officials are advising TRICARE beneficiaries that the Defense Enrollment Eligibility Reporting System, or DEERS, will be temporarily unavailable this weekend. The planned outage is scheduled to begin at 9 a.m. Eastern Standard Time on Friday, October 9th, and end Sunday, October 11th. As of Thursday, information was not available about what specific time the outage is expected to end on Sunday. During the outage, beneficiaries won't be able to make any updates to their DEERS record. Pharmacy and healthcare providers may not be able to check a patient's TRICARE eligibility. Officials note that there are other benefit systems that rely on DEERS, and the outage may affect those systems too. The Defense Manpower Data Center is updating DEERS, and it will be moving to a new cloud environment. The Defense Health Agency is working closely with the DMDC during this time, officials said in an announcement about the planned outage. The goal is to keep any disruption as small as possible. DEERS is a database of information about military personnel, Defense Department, and military service civilians and their family members. To get TRICARE coverage, beneficiaries must be registered in DEERS. Beneficiaries who need to make changes or who need to check their information in DEERS should do so before the weekend by visiting MilConnect before 9 p.m. Friday. This year's TRICARE open season begins November 9th and ends December 8th. During that time, beneficiaries can enroll in or change their health plan for the next year. Changes made during open season will take place January 1st of 2027. And that concludes this article. This article comes from originally from the Associated Press, and I'll find the person's name a little bit later. The way my computer's set up, there's an icon in front of the author's name. But it's reprinted from military.com. It is dated October 8th of 2026 and being read in on the 8th. And the title of the article, Ukraine Faces a Shortage of Troops to Relieve Tired Fighters at the Front. Dateline Kyiv, Ukraine. Ukraine's advances in drone technology and tactics have captured the world's attention. Despite those innovations, one problem has plagued the country since the start of Russia's invasion, a shortage of combat-ready troops. Ukraine always has been outmanned by Russia, but as the war drags through its fifth year, the need for personnel is increasingly acute. Commanders and analysts say with some units at only half strength, there just aren't enough forces to fully exploit the battlefield advantages resulting from the drone innovations. Quote, based on the equipment and the number of people we have today, we barely have enough to hold the sector we currently have, quote unquote, said a deputy commander of the Da Vinci Wolves Battalion in eastern Ukraine's, and I'll have to spell it, P-O-K-R-O-V-S-K area, a focus of Russia's offensive. Quote, to move forward would inevitably mean greater losses, quote unquote, said the deputy commander, who insisted on identifying himself only as, and it's A-F-E-R, I guess that's his identifier or call sign or something, because of military rules. Longstanding mobilization problems, including draft dodging and desertion, make it harder for Ukraine to build its reserves, according to military experts, resulting in only incremental changes along the 775-mile front line. Ukraine needs to replenish exhausted frontline forces. Ukraine needs to be able to commit forces quickly without taking them from elsewhere on the front. Otherwise, commanders have fewer options to turn a temporary advantage into a sustained operation, said Nick Reynolds of the UN-based Royal United Services Institute, a defense and security think tank. The shortage means that units can't rotate often enough, he said, leading to exhaustion and, in turn, exacerbating casualties. The Defense Ministry, which in July underwent a shakeup by President Vladimir Zelensky, is trying to tackle the problem with reforms to mobilization, training, and the way the Army is organized. Uneven performance by frontline units worsens the problems. Weaker formations suffer heavier losses, creating a high cycle of attrition and constant replenishment. The ministry did not respond to Associated Press requests for comment, but one of the officials summarized the problem by saying, quote, there just aren't enough people, quote unquote. Developing a new mobilization policy, including encouraging deserters to return to duty, is among the most sensitive issues under consideration, said the official, who was not authorized to brief the media and spoke on condition of anonymity. Former defense minister had sought military reforms. Former defense minister, I'll just spell his last name, F-E-D-O-R-O-W, who was replaced by, again, a name I'll spell, K-H-M-A-R-A, in the summer shakeup by Zelensky, had sought to reorganize the military around fewer but stronger units. He wanted to reinforce those that performed well and disband the weaker ones. Again, the new guy, K-H-M-A-R-A, has said he wants to continue those changes. But the reforms will take time. The next name, C-H-E-R-N-I-E-V, a member of Parliament's Defense Committee, said lawmakers have yet to see mobilization initiatives. In June, the former minister introduced reforms to military contracts designed to make infantry service more attractive by offering higher salaries and fixed terms of service. Convincing Ukrainians who have little incentive to fight is a major challenge after more than 4 years of war, and the country is struggling to recruit enough troops from its estimated population of 39 million. Ukraine has a smaller pool of eligible men. The pool of men aged 25 to 60 is relatively small following years of demographic decline from war-related displacements and migration. There are about 6.8 million aged men 25 to 59, according to UN figures provided by Ukraine's national health system, but that includes wounded veterans and men otherwise unable to serve. Official figures put the military strength at about 1 million, with only a small fraction deployed to the front. Compensatory service applies only to men. Women are allowed to volunteer, and those with medical or pharmaceutical training are required to register with the military. Over 70,000 women are serving in the Army, according to Defense Ministry statistics in January of 2025. In March, the former Defense Minister FEDOROW said about 2 million Ukrainian men were evading service, while about 200,000 soldiers had deserted or left their units without authorization. The penalty for desertion is imprisonment of up to 12 years. Some men flee the country illegally or hide at home. Recruiters sometimes stop them on the streets and trains, and those without valid exemptions are sent into the Army. In January 2025, the government said that about 950,000 men had deferments at the request of businesses. Russia, with an estimated population of 143 million, is also struggling to fill its military ranks. It launched a wider, unpopular partial mobilization of 300,000 reservists months after launching the invasion, and hundreds of thousands of men fled abroad. Since then, the Kremlin has relied on volunteers lured by relatively high pay and benefits to sustain the force of what President Vladimir Putin has said numbers around 700,000 men fighting in Ukraine. Battered forces are serving longer at the front. Ukraine's problem is not so much a shortage of personnel, but how they are managed and deployed, said military analyst, a name, CHMUT, who also heads Come Back Alive, a charity providing assistance to the Army. Increasing the number of personnel in the defense forces does not necessarily increase their effectiveness, he said. Exhaustion, poor organization, inadequate training, and lack of a clear end-of-service date drives recruits to desert, according to soldiers and military analysts. The consequences are felt immediately at the front, with fewer troops to replace battered units or available for emergencies, and a diminished ability to divert forces when an opening appears. Drones can sometimes alleviate the shortage. With replacements scarce, some troops have spent up to a year at the front with little opportunity for rotation, said the first guy, the battalion executive guy, AFER, the deputy commander of the Da Vinci Wolves battalion. His unit is operating at only about half its strength, while its area of responsibility has doubled, he said, meaning the same number of forces must defend about twice the territory. Ideally, at least twice as many men are needed simply to hold current positions, but that doesn't take into account that a constant reserve of troops is needed to replace casualties, he said. It's also a struggle to find qualified specialists who can operate increasingly sophisticated equipment on the battle, adding that troops who know how to think are in short supply. That concludes this article.
4: This concludes this edition of the Veterans and Retirees Minute. Information regarding veterans' benefits is presented as an outreach service by Valley Eye Radio. Veterans, retirees, their family members or caregivers should contact the VA or their local town or city veterans service agent or veterans organization to determine how these benefits may apply to them. So, until next time, done for today.
5: Hello, this is Perry Pappalardo, and I have the scam of the day from the online blog, scamaside.com. This article is posted October 5th, 2026. The title is Why Scammers Love WhatsApp, Telegram, and Signal. And this is by Stephen Weissman. According to the Federal Trade Commission, FTC, more scams in the United States are started on social media than any other platform at a cost of $2 billion in 2025. And that figure is undoubtedly low because many victims, often out of embarrassment, do not report being victimized. A study done by fintech company Revolut found that 60% of all scams in the UK originated on the Meta platform, Facebook, Instagram, and WhatsApp, with investment scams being the most common form of scam. Revolut referred to social media as a hotbed for scams. Social media-based scams take many forms, but are often based on our trusting the people we encounter as friends on social media. Remember my motto, trust me, you can't trust anyone. Scammers harvest information about you that you post on social media to learn more about you and your interests, and use that information to target you with a wide variety of scams, including investment scams, romance scams, and the sale of phony products. One way to recognize a scam is when you start communication with someone on social media, such as LinkedIn, Facebook, or Instagram, or even through email, that they want to move your discussions to WhatsApp, Telegram, or Signal, which are all legitimate encrypted messaging platforms, but are favorites of scammers because they are encrypted and not monitored as well as other social media platforms, maybe using AI for scam detection. Tips. Don't accept friend requests from everyone who asks you to be your friend on social media, and don't trust communications on social media merely because they appear to come from your friends. Often, social media accounts are hacked or cloned, and the scammers posing as your friends leverage the trust you have in your friends to lure you into phony investments, phony sales, and romances. Further, even if a communication comes from a real friend, often people will forward scams that they have been fooled into thinking they are legitimate. Use your privacy settings to limit who can see the information you post on social media. Remember, it is a good rule to never click on links that may appear on social media, text messages, or emails unless you have absolutely confirmed that they are legitimate, because the risk of downloaded malware is too great. As for WhatsApp, Telegram, and Signal, no legitimate employer offering a job or financial advisor will switch platforms after they made initial contact with you. If you are not a subscriber to Scamicide.com and would like to receive daily emails with the scam of the day, all you need to do is go to the bottom of the initial page of Scamicide.com, type in your email address on the tab that states sign up for this blog. And that's it for the scam of the day, dated October 5th, 2026. Thank you so much for listening, and take care.
6: This is Bird Note. Tomorrow is World Migratory Bird Day, a biannual celebration of one of our planet's most ancient and marvelous phenomena. Roughly one-third of bird species migrate between their breeding and non-breeding territories. Migration lets birds get the most out of their environment throughout the year, like access to abundant food and primo breeding sites. While some species travel short distances, others embark on epic expeditions. A blackpoll warbler that spent the summer rearing chicks in the forests of northern Canada may winter in the tropics of southern Colombia, migrating thousands of miles over land and sea every spring and fall. Migration is inherently exhausting and risky, but human disturbance is making it even more dangerous. A new study estimates that more than half of all migratory birds are declining globally due to habitat loss, domestic cats, building collisions, and other threats. Keeping cats inside and turning off lights at night, especially during migration, are steps you can take today to offer migratory birds safe passage on their miraculous journeys home. Learn more about World Migratory Bird Day at our website, birdnote.org. I'm Ariana Rimmel.
7: Hello, this is Johanna with the YLE, your local epidemiologist. Top 8 Questions About the Plague Situation by Caitlin Jetalina, Marissa Donnelly, and Elizabeth Marnick, posted October 7th, 2026. Well, the plague is trending on almost all social media channels now. With a topic like this, I really struggle with how deeply to cover it. When the hazard is low, i.e., the risk of the plague reaching the United States from Russia is essentially nil, but the outrage is high, lots of chatter and concern. What is the right call? Almost no official information is coming out of Russia, creating enormous information voids and rumors and falsehoods. So we decided to answer the top questions we are seeing circulate online. And let's be honest, the ones family and friends keep texting us. This may help as you wade through the online storm. Dr. Marissa Donnelly, epidemiologist, and Dr. Liz Marnick, immunologist, will take it away with the top 8 questions. Also, keep in mind, the plague hasn't been confirmed. What we know is that a scientist who worked in an anti-plague lab died of pneumonia of unknown cause. 1. How worried should I be? Epidemiologists and biosecurity experts are worried mainly because of the lack of transparency. It is their job to worry. This worry shouldn't transfer to the general public right now, mainly because there is nothing for you to do and your risk is so low. On a scale from 0, not worried, to 10, super worried, our worry that this will turn into something big is a 1. This will change if there are more cases or we find out if the pathogen was altered in the lab. 2. If this is the plague, what is it? The word plague probably brings up memories of your high school history class where you learned that a third of Europe, about 25 million people, died. You may picture the eerie beaked masks of plague doctors, though those actually came along centuries later. In the 1600s. Scientists are still piecing together parts of the story. But back then, plague spread in 2 ways. 1, through flea bites, fleas that fed on infected rats, and lice. And 2, person to person through the air. The world is very different now. We don't have lice, fleas, and rodents everywhere in our living quarters anymore, and our medical systems are better. But plague is still around. It's endemic in some places, like Madagascar, and sporadic in others, including the United States. An estimated 1,000 to 2,000 people are infected worldwide each year. There are 3 forms of plague, but all are caused by the same bacterium, Yersinia pestis. The type of plague someone gets depends on how they become exposed. Symptoms also vary depending on the type. So, bubonic is the most common exposure, usually from the bite of an infected flea who also bit infected rodents. Where it goes? Lymph nodes nearby. Common signs: fever, chills, headache, painful, swollen lymph nodes, fatigue, muscle aches. Then there's septicemic, which is in the bloodstream. Exposure: it can start after a flea bite or when bubonic plague spreads into the bloodstream. Where it goes? Bloodstream and multiple organs. Common signs: sudden fever and chills, low blood pressure, shock, bleeding problems, organ damage, and it can progress quickly. And finally, pneumonic, which is in the lungs. Exposure: breathing in respiratory droplets from an infected person or animal, or may spread to the lungs from bubonic or septicemic, which is rare. requires close contact. Where it goes? The lungs. Common signs: fever, chills, headache, cough, chest pain, shortness of breath, severe pneumonia,

0: This broadcast service is provided by Valley iRadio. The material being read is the copyright property of the publications being read. Access to this program is solely for persons who cannot read the original printed version due to a visual impairment or other disability. By continuing to listen, you confirm that you have such a condition.
1: Antibiotics, just in case. This approach works really well in stopping plague outbreaks in its tracks. 4. Can we treat plague? Yes, all 3 forms of plague are treatable with antibiotics, and recovery rates are high. But treatment must start quickly after exposure because the infection progresses rapidly. Untreated plague can be very dangerous, and pneumonic plague in particular can progress very quickly. As soon as a clinician suspects a possible plague infection, they will usually prescribe antibiotics rather than wait for laboratory tests to come back. 5. Is there a plague vaccine? Not in the U.S. There used to be a vaccine available for military personnel and people at high risk, like those who work with animals or in labs with plague. But production was discontinued in 1999 because of serious side effects and because it was not effective at preventing infection. 6. Could plague be used as a bioweapon? Didn't a book just come out about this? Yes. In the book, a Russian lab released a genetically modified form of plague that progresses to a pandemic. This book is marketed as nonfiction because it's based on scientifically relevant work and the history of biosecurity. But the outbreak is fictional. It's never happened before. CDC and defense agencies have considered the bacterium that causes plague, Yersinia pestis, a potential bioweapon. The CDC has written guides for how to respond to a potential plague bioterror event. Scientists have also considered the possibility that a bad actor may engineer plague to be antibiotic resistant and use that as a weapon. But CDC's guideline accounts for this potential and recommends 2 different classes of antibiotics to treat plague if there is reason to suspect engineered resistance. Importantly, there is no evidence so far that the death in Russia is due to a bioweapon or genetically modified form of plague. 7. Are there enough antibiotics in the U.S. for a biological weapon? For many reasons, plague outbreaks these days stay very small. We do have antibiotics in the national stockpile, although it is considered underfunded, like many public health systems, and could always use more support. Also, keep in mind, there are multiple antibiotic options for treatment, not just one. Both of these would help avoid a supply chain bottleneck. 8. What should I do? Demanding transparency and accountability from Russia is important right now. Also, when you see friends and family talking about the plague right now, you can remind them why investing in science and public health matters. It helps keep us safe every day. We just often don't see it. This includes investing in infection monitoring systems and in research on new prevention and treatments. Bottom line, if this woman died from the plague, the risk of a pandemic is very, very small. We will be back with more if that should change. But let this be a reminder once again that we need strong public health systems in the United States and across the world. Love, the YLE. This has been Johanna with the YLE. Thanks for listening. Take care.
2: 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This is Nicholas with your weekly shopping circular. We'll begin with Big Y. Big Y prices are valid between October 8th and October 14th. And I'll point out that Big Y

0: is working as a partner of hope between October 1st and October 21st, supporting local organizations dedicated to breast cancer research, treatment, and patient care. 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I've been Nicholas. Happy shopping, everybody.
1: Hello, it's Nicole, and here is 3, 2, 1, ZZZ. Your countdown to better sleep. What you do and don't do during the day impacts your sleep. Work these habits into your routine for a good night's rest. By Barbara Brody in Better Homes and Garden Magazine from March 2023. 7 a.m. Eat breakfast outside. Exposure to light about an hour after you wake up has the greatest effect on keeping your circadian rhythm, the body's inner clock that regulates your sleep-awake cycle, on track. Light tells your brain to get alert right now, but it also programs your body to produce melatonin, a hormone that helps make you sleepy. About 13 hours later, says Kelly Murray, a Chicago-based sleep coach, going outside for natural light exposure is ideal. But if that's not possible, daylight streaming through a window is the next best option. 8 a.m. squeeze in a morning sweat session. Numerous studies have shown that regular exercise helps you sleep better. Getting moving any time is a good thing, but exercising too close to bed can make it harder for your body to wind down. Plus, research shows that when you exercise before your day gets going, you're more likely to stick with it. 12 p.m. Have a colorful lunch. People who eat a healthy, balanced diet tend to have less trouble sleeping. One large study found that those who fell short on calcium, magnesium, and vitamins A, C, D, E, and K had more sleep problems. Try a salad with bell peppers, vitamin C, salmon or tuna, vitamin D, and sunflower seeds, vitamin E. Make green spinach your base. It's a good source of magnesium and vitamin A. 1 p.m. Catch a short nap. It's true that if a nap is too long or too late in the day, it can mess with your sleep, but studies suggest that a brief, well-timed snooze is okay for most people. The key? Do it before 2 p.m. and keep it to about 10 minutes. This way, you'll get a mix of light and REM sleep, key for memory and brain development, according to the National Sleep Foundation. 3 p.m., cut the caffeine. Caffeine is the obvious offender, but soda, tea, and chocolate also contain enough of this stimulant to potentially interfere with your sleep. Coffee-flavored ice cream has a surprising amount, 50 to 80 milligrams per cup. It's best to nix all caffeine at least 8 hours before bedtime. 4 p.m. Tackle stress. Worrying is a big reason people have trouble falling asleep. Work some stress management into your day so your concerns don't take over when your head hits the pillow. Murray suggests dedicating at least 15 minutes in the afternoon to de-stressing. Take a brisk walk to clear your head, watch some funny cat videos, or try deep breathing, or use that time to put pen to paper and jot down what's bugging you. Research has shown that journaling can help empty your mind and mitigate symptoms of anxiety and depression, which can interfere with sleep. 6 p.m. Have some carbs at dinner. Complex carbs like whole wheat pasta, brown rice, and lentil/chickpeas prompt your brain to release serotonin, a feel-good hormone your body produces right before it makes melatonin, Murray says. 7 p.m., last call for alcohol. One glass of wine probably won't have a negative effect, but overall, alcohol can disrupt the production of melatonin and reduce the amount of time you'll spend in restorative REM sleep. So it is best to cut off 4 hours before bed. Better bet is herbal decaf tea such as chamomile, lemon balm, or holy basil. Or try a glass of tart cherry juice. Some research has tied it to more and better quality sleep, possibly because it's linked to higher melatonin levels. 9 p.m. Dim the lights. Indoor light is stimulating and can suppress melatonin when it should be ramping up to make you sleepy. Now is a good time to dim any bright overhead, especially in the bathroom, or switch to indirect lamps. If you're using your iPad or phone, try setting it on night mode or wearing a pair of blue light glasses, advises Shelby Harris, PSYD, Clinical Associate Professor of Neurology and Psychiatry at Albert Einstein College of Medicine and Director of Sleep Health at Sleepopolis. Another way to set the mood is to have a cup of hot tea or take a bath or shower to warm up your body. As your body starts to cool down, it signals your brain that it's time to sleep, says Sonal Malhotra, MD, Assistant Professor of Sleep Medicine Services at Baylor College of Medicine. 10 p.m. Sneak in a small snack. If your tummy is rumbling, don't ignore it. Middle of the night blood sugar drops can wake you because your body will produce cortisol to raise your blood sugar. Try a small banana with 1 tablespoon peanut butter, a whole wheat cracker, low-fat cheese, or oatmeal or Greek yogurt with cherries. 11 p.m. Continue your wind-down routine and go to bed when you feel sleepy. 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
3: Hello, this is Janine reading from the Chicopee Holyoke Herald, with news of Chicopee, Granby, Holyoke, and South Hadley, dated October 8, 2026. Marty Dobro talks about new civil rights book by Dennis Hackett. Local author, journalist, and Springfield College professor Marty Dobro joined So That Reminds Me to talk about his latest book, Original Sin, Original Sin, Original City, King, the Klan, and the Fight for Civil Rights in St. Augustine, Florida. Sitting down with executive editor Chris Mazza and managing editor Ryan Fair, Dobro said the idea for pursuing the story of St. Augustine, Florida during the civil rights movement came about after coming across a list of former commencement speakers at Springfield College, including Martin Luther King Jr. It was an astounding story on a couple of fronts. One was that there was all of this pressure brought to bear on then college president Glenn Ohls to step away from Martin Luther King, pressure from the FBI, he said. Dobro explained that he then found unredacted FBI documents in the University of Massachusetts library that pointed conclusively that former FBI director J. Edgar Hoover was pressuring Ohls to not have King speak at the college's commencement. Really, what happened in St. Augustine is one of the great undertold stories of American civil rights. In fact, I think one of the great undertold stories in American history. I just passionately had this quest to just find that story, find characters to tell that story around. I think some pretty remarkable things happened then that have huge resonance to our world right now. Dobro explained that despite the book largely being set in St. Augustine, it has local ties between Marshall Bloom's time at Amherst College and a plane crash involving the late U.S. Senator Ted Kennedy in Southampton. Despite initially writing about King's commencement speech at Springfield College in 2004, Dobro said it wasn't until 2013 that he made his first visit to St. Augustine. It just wouldn't relent. It wouldn't release its grip on me. I just knew that it was such a great story. It felt like it was a story that had to be told. From the beginning, it was just an electric interest when I was there. It's such a fascinating place. It's so many different things. Dobro explained that St. Augustine was one of the earliest European settlements in what would become the United States in 1565. The community also advertises itself as America's oldest city, and he added that the city has a deep history with race as it was named after St. Augustine, an African man. That is significant, that this is the origin of the country, he said. Dobro said that St. Augustine fought on both sides of the Civil War, and slaves were freed there, something that did not happen in other parts of the South, before it briefly became the epicenter of American civil rights in 1963 and 1964. He also said that the city's history in the civil rights movement has largely been omitted. There is lots of evidence that is just a story that has not been sufficiently told. While writing the book, Dobro said it was challenging to earn people's trust in the community as a white person from the North coming to tell a black story. It was no guarantee that at the finish line this was going to work. There were obstacles. I had a lot of help along the way, he said. Dobro said that the book tells a story of people connected to King. What makes this book, in my opinion, really interesting, yes, Martin Luther King's in the title. There's a lot of really interesting stuff about him that I think hasn't been told before. But it's not fundamentally a book about him. It's fundamentally about the people who connected to him, little-known people, black and white, young and old, gay and straight, who just got wrapped up in this pivotal moment in American history, put themselves on the line for a cause that's much bigger than themselves. Dobro explained that the story was suppressed over the years. Part of the reason that this story has been so undertold for so long is that there was this sort of complicity of the population. The black population in St. Augustine, which has been diminished significantly as it's become gentrified, by and large, black people did not want to be re-traumatized. They were treated so badly, and then white people didn't want the shame of looking at this, so it was like this convenient thing for decades. Let's not really look at this. Dobro said he hopes the book inspires people to come together and work toward positive change. The long story of American history does suggest that when people bond together and take responsibility for their society and work hard to do it, that positive change can happen. And that's one of the hopes for me in this book, he said. I think we need people leaning in and inspiring young people, tapping into their strength, their wisdom, their passions, to help lead us forward to a better country and a better world. Original Sin, King, the Klan, and the Fight for Civil Rights in St. Augustine, Florida, releases on October 15th, and for more information, head to civilwriter.com. Dobro will be hosting a launch event for the book on October 17th at Springfield College at 9:30 a.m. To hear the full conversation, head to thereminder.com/ourpodcast or search for So That Reminds Me on your favorite podcasting platform. New cameras in Chicopee lead to 90 bus violation tickets since August 26, by Tyler Garnett. Although Chicopee has implemented an enforcement program for drivers who fail to stop for school bus when its stop sign extended, people are still not listening. The Chicopee Police Department announced that since the ticketing program went active on August 26, the department has issued 90 citations to operators who have not stopped for the buses. The Chicopee Police Department said in a statement on its Facebook page that when the red lights are activated on the school bus, you need to stop. That means there were 90 chances where a child could have been hit by a vehicle passing the bus. Please slow down at bus stops and stop for the red lights when they are activated, the statement read. In February, Chicopee announced that starting on April 1st, any vehicle that failed to stop for a bus would be caught on camera and fined a minimum of $250. They have been in the warning phase and started to issue tickets when the school year started. The announcement came a year after Governor Maura Healey signed a bill into law that allows video monitoring for school bus safety enforcement. At the time, Chicopee said they were the first in the state to take advantage of the program. Chicopee Public Department's Public Information Officer Travis O'Dorn talked with Reminder Publishing about the recent report and said that the beginning of this school year is when the ticketing phase began. The city signed a contract with Bus Patrol, a North American school bus safety program that partners with school districts, municipalities, and law enforcement to protect students on their journeys to and from school. According to its website, the program uses artificial intelligence, powered stop arm and fleet safety technology to catch people who aren't stopping for school buses. According to people with Bus Patrol, they said at the event in February that when a vehicle illegally passes a stopped bus, cameras on front, side, and back of the bus will capture the plate and vehicle. Once that happens, Bus Patrol will process that information and get it to the police department so the proper citation can be issued. The technology never captures people's faces, and only the person whose name is registered under the vehicle will receive the citation, according to Bus Patrol. The cameras are only triggered when the stop sign arm is extended on the bus. Before this program, the only way to catch someone who drove by the stop arm being extended on the bus was if a police officer was nearby and caught them. Odierne said there are weekly meetings with Bus Patrol, and he asked if they could provide data for times and locations of the most frequent offenders. As of press time, he said that he has not seen the data on that yet, but was set to meet with the company again on October 1st. Odierne said he plans to post monthly updates on the department's social media to educate the public that this program has begun, and you will be ticketed if you don't stop. He explained that the numbers may vary going forward due to more buses getting equipped with the technology. Currently, there are only 10 buses with the AI-powered stop arm and fleet safety technology. Once more buses come online, I'll put out there as kind of another general awareness post to the public. We have an increased number of buses with cameras on. If you got away with it before and you're going to try it again, the chances are this bus might have a camera on it. You might get a ticket for it. Every bus was supposed to be equipped with the technology before the school year, but Odierne said the city is still trying to decipher which ones they are going to put cameras on next. It's about $3,500 per camera to outfit a bus, so Odierne said they are trying to get feedback from the community and the bus drivers to see where they feel cameras will be best implemented. Odierne had a message to the community following the first report. Drive slow through bus stops. Be aware of the kids getting on and off the bus. And if you see the yellow light, chances are it's going to be turning red. So don't try to push it. If you see yellow, that gives you an opportunity to slow down and stop. The red lights, when they come on, that's when the pictures are being taken. The videos are being taken. That's when the citations are being issued. Business owner talks about effects of theft on small businesses by Tyler Garnett. With recent store thefts happening across the Commonwealth, Chicopee business owner Raj Sangvi is looking for Massachusetts to either get stricter laws or for people to be more fearful of stealing. The government should realize that Massachusetts was built on mom-and-pop stores, Sangvi stated. Unless they support us and protect us, you won't see a lot of small restaurants and the mom-and-pop stores survive with this kind of inflation and stealing. Sangvi, owner of the Shell gas station at 197 Grove Street and Kami's Food and Fuel on Front Street, talked with Reminder Publishing about the impact of small businesses being stolen from. He said that a lot of his friends who own small businesses are experiencing theft. Sangvi did not want to speak about the recent situation at Nadim's downtown Mediterranean Grill in Springfield, but spoke about the challenges of running a small business and dealing with theft. Nadim Kashu is facing assault charges after allegedly confronting customers who did not pay their bill. Sangvi said it is a monthly occurrence that one of his stores has something stolen from it, and he allocates 2 to 3% of its monthly income to theft. Due to inflation, people are obviously hurting. So a lot of stores, like myself and other stores, are facing more theft, Sangvi said. All we do is notify the cops. Once the cops are notified, the store owner can show them a video or picture of the theft taking place, and they can try and trace who it is. Fangvi said it is difficult to track them down if they are from out of town, and most involve neighboring police departments. He said the cops don't have much power in Massachusetts when it comes to stealing, and he wishes that there were stricter laws in place. I remember one of the cops saying that if you catch a criminal on Friday, he's out on bail on Monday. So it's so frustrating and demoralizing for the law enforcement not to get involvement from the state and the judge, the judicial system, to teach them a lesson. Sanghvi acknowledged that he doesn't know what the solution is, but is hoping that people will read about it and maybe parents will teach their kids or schools can educate students not to steal. Due to rising gas prices and inflation, people have less money to spend on other things. And as a business owner, Sanghvi said he has to try to keep his prices lower and sometimes take a loss so that he doesn't lose customers to another business. He said he would also rather someone come to him and ask for money or ask to pay at a later date instead of stealing. If you don't have the money today, you can pay us tomorrow. Or you're short on money, we can help you out. But don't steal and humiliate us and put us through a tough situation so that we start expecting everybody walking in the store. That creates a lot of fear, he said. Sanghvi said small businesses like his run on a very strict budget. And with utility costs rising, they have to maintain everything and keep prices at a reasonable level. Although it may be easier for a big corporation like Walmart to be able to handle loss of income due to theft, Sanghvi said businesses may increase the price of items that commonly are stolen, making things more expensive for everyone else. Holyoke Superintendent highlights next steps after accountability report by Tyler Garnett. With the Department of Elementary and Secondary Education recently releasing its accountability report for each school district, Holyoke Public Schools Superintendent Jackie Glashine shared Holyoke's preliminary accountability data during the school committee meeting on September 28th. She explained that after students take the MCAS in the spring, the data is tabulated and each district receives preliminary results for school leaders to review. The final results are then shared and the accountability determinations are made by DESC. Each district and every school have their own targets that they have to meet. To indicate how a district and or school is performing, DESC looks at achievement, student growth, high school completion, English learner proficiency, and additional indicators. Achievement and growth are based on the MCAS test, according to Glashine. Additional indicators include chronic absenteeism and how students are doing in advanced courses. After looking at each of those items, DESC rates the district and then each individual school. DESC will also determine if the district or a specific school needs further assistance based on their weighted average. The full DESC accountability data can be found at tinyurl.com/4EH2YNHJ. The website lists that Holyoke requires assistance or intervention, and the reason for the classification is that they are in need of focused, targeted support. Glashine called the amount of data overwhelming, but important to define the district's next steps, potentially update their school improvement plans, and find ways to support students who may be struggling. After a recent webinar with DESC Commissioner Pedro Martinez, Glashine shared state trends. English language arts decreased across the state for grades 3 to 8 and grade 10 from 2025. Math scores were mostly flat in terms of achievement and growth from 2025. Glasheen said Holyoke only test for science in grades 5, 8, and 10. Results reflected an increase in grade 8 and a decrease in grades 5 and 10 across the state. Civics remained flat. She also said it is harder to get students, especially in high school, to take the MCAS seriously due to it not being required for graduation anymore. Looking at how Holyoke Public Schools are progressing, Peck Middle School, E.N. White Elementary School, and Lawrence Elementary School showed moderate progress from 2025 to 2026, while Kelly Elementary School, Sullivan Middle School, McMahon Elementary School, Donahue Elementary School, and Morgan Elementary School showed substantial progress. Holyoke High School showed limited, no progress. Holyoke High School Dean and HHS are considered one school by DESC. The progress status is based on the percentage of targets each school met, and Glasheen acknowledged that each school target is different. Everybody's targets are different, and that does not mean everybody's reaching proficiency. That means those schools are making substantial progress on the targets they are given, Glasheen said. I'm saying that clearly because we have a long way to go regarding proficiency in ELA and math and science, but we are making progress. Glasheen said the district's next steps include doing a deep dive data analysis, target English language arts and core academic growth, review chronic absenteeism action plans, expand English learner and special education supports, and review school improvement plan and staff collaboration. Glasheen also highlighted that chronic absenteeism is a big issue in Holyoke Public Schools, despite efforts by attendance teams and coordinators at each school. She said she thinks the numbers are still residual effects from the coronavirus pandemic. Now we're in a place where we want kids to come to school. We do not want you to come to school sick, but if you wake up and you kind of have a sniffle, we want you to come to school. We have nurses there. If you are sick, we're happy to send you to the nurse, but we really need kids in school because they cannot learn if they are not in school. Glasheen said data that the commissioners shared showed that students on the chronic absentee list were far more likely to reach proficiency than students who are coming to school every day. Holyoke School Committee remembers William Collamore by Tyler Garnett. The Holyoke School Committee remembered its longest-serving school committee member, William Collamore, who passed away at 92 years old on September 19th. Collamore stepped down from the school committee on December 31, 2025, after serving Ward 6 for 49 years. He was the longest-serving school committee member in the history of Massachusetts at the time. He was a lifelong Holyoker and a graduate of Holyoke High School. Collamore served for 2 years in the U.S. Army, was a retired firefighter, and served on many civic boards during his career. After being first elected to the school committee in 1976, Holyoke Public Schools said his motivation for serving was rooted in his family's strong belief in public service and a personal commitment to serving the youth of his community. During his time on the school committee, Collamore served on several subcommittees and in numerous leadership positions throughout the years, including as vice chair. He was a member of the school committee for multiple school building projects, including the construction of HHS Dean, the remodel and expansion of HHS North and the new Peck Middle School, a project he championed for many years before its construction. Collamore was also a founding member of the International Volleyball Hall of Fame in the 1970s and of the Holyoke Public Schools Athletic Hall of Fame in 2017. From the earliest days of the International Volleyball Hall of Fame, he was there helping build and preserve an institution that has brought international recognition to our city, Mayor Joshua Garcia said in a statement.

0: This broadcast service is provided by Valley iRadio. The material being read is the copyright property of the publications being read. Access to this program is solely for persons who cannot read the original printed version due to a visual impairment or other disability. By continuing to listen, you confirm that you have such a condition.
1: I don't think there are many others in our community that have the love and the respect and the dedication to Holyoke that Mr. Collamore did, Glasheen stated. I thank him for his service. I thank him for his love for this community. And he serves as a role model to all of us on how to serve. School committee member Devin Sheehan talked about Collamore's legacy and said he was a friend to committee members and pretty much anyone he worked with. He always had a smile on his face, but more importantly, the legacy that he had built for good school board service in support of Holyoke across our Commonwealth, Sheehan said. He attended almost every conference he could up until travel got a little bit harder over time, but also saw it important to usher in a new group of people to attend and get involved. Sheehan credited his role as the National School Board President to Collamore's support. Garcia said in a statement that Collamore's commitment to Holyoke was extraordinary. For 49 years, he represented Ward 6 on the school committee, and before that and throughout his life, he served our community as a firefighter, a civic leader, and a champion for all our young people, Garcia said. On behalf of the city of Holyoke, I extend my deepest condolences to Ronnie's family, friends, fellow firefighters, colleagues, and the many people whose lives he touched. We are grateful for his service and his legacy will remain a part of Holyoke for generations to come. Rays of Hope Walk and Run returns to Forest Park. For more than three decades, the Rays of Hope Walk and Run has brought people throughout Western Massachusetts together to support those affected by breast cancer. The 33rd annual event will take place Sunday, October 18th at Springfield's Forest Park, offering participants an opportunity to walk, run, remember, celebrate, and raise funds for local breast cancer programs and research. For registration and additional information, visit the website baystatehealth.org/raysofhope. The mission of Rays of Hope is to create a community for breast cancer survivors and provide them with resources to help navigate their cancer journey so they know that they will never walk alone. For those unable to walk or run, volunteering, forming a team, making a donation, or simply showing up are other ways to participate in the effort. And we thank you for listening to the Chicopee Holyoke Herald at Valley Eye Radio.
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3: Hi, everybody. This is Bobby Zajac from Valley Eye Radio, and today we're reading from the October 9th, 2026 edition of the Chicopee Register. Our top story, Community Pride on Chicopee Day at the Big E, by Kristen Rivers from West Springfield. The community came out in full force to celebrate Chicopee Day at the Big E on September 29th. The annual parade included the Chicopee High School and Chicopee Comprehensive High School bands, CCHS cheerleaders and CHS color guard, members of the Air Force Junior ROTC, the 2026 Chicopee Colleen and her court, State Representative Shirley Arriaga, Democrat from Chicopee, State Senator Adam Gomez, Democrat from Springfield, members of the City Council, Mayor John View, the Flex Athletics Cheer and Tumbling Program members, and many more. Here is how elected officials and community members defined Chicopee Pride and what it means to them. City Councilor-at-Large Jessica A.

0: Avery noted the many folks cheering Chicopee, Chicopee, Chicopee, calling it Chicopee Pride at its greatest. That says it all. I love that. See, that's the pride that Chicopee Pride shows up with day in and day out, no matter where we are, Avery said. Chicopee Pride is about community and about caring, and when you see your neighbors and when you see your friends, you say hi and you celebrate, and that's what I've been doing. We're in West Springfield, but I feel like we're walking down Front Street with all the faces that I see. Kimora Matthew, a member of the CHS Color Guard showcasing the flag and baton with the band, has been with the group for 2 years. It means a lot because our community comes all together just for one day, Matthew said. Chicopee Pride is like for our school. It means a lot because we're not just different groups. We're all together. That's Chicopee Pride. 2026 Chicopee Colleen Charlotte Fields, a 2026 CCHS grad, excited to be back with her court for the event, shared this. Honestly, just focusing on building a community and bettering the city, and really just loving the city and loving where you're from as a whole, Fields said. Especially through events like this where you can show your pride. Arriaga said Chicopee Pride is just being proud of who you are and the community that you live in and everything that makes us Chicopee. That means regardless of your background, regardless of your race and your gender, we are proud, we are community, and we look out for each other as we should. And it is my job as a state representative to ensure that my kids, all these kids here, have the resources so they have the best education so they can thrive because they are our future leaders, Arriaga said. And everybody here is just truly positive from that community, and that's what we strive for pride in what we do and what we represent and our future, which is our children. View summed up his definition of Chicopee Pride this way. Chicopee Pride is something very special that I think it comes from your heart. It's this feeling of not that you're better than anyone else, but we are not second to anyone else either. So we have this wonderful community. I believe we have the best place to live, the best place to work, and the best place to raise a family, View said. If you love four seasons, there's no better place to live in the whole country than the city of Chicopee, and we try to keep it affordable. So it's a great city. There's lots of people that have what I have, and that's pride, and they believe in where we're heading as a city. I think that's probably the best message, is I'm passionate about what I do and happy to represent the city of Chicopee today. Our second front page story, DESE Commissioner Visits Schools by Kristen Rivers. Pedro Martinez, a commissioner for the Massachusetts Department of Elementary and Secondary Education, or DESE, visited Chicopee on September 28th to tour the local schools. The visits took place at Bellamy Middle School and Chicopee Comprehensive High School, where Martinez and DESE leadership were joined by Superintendent Dr. Marcus Ware and local and state elected officials, visiting classrooms, meeting students and educators, and learning about and experiencing the district's ongoing work of supporting student achievement, belonging, and success. At Bellamy, the visits included classrooms and learning about work-around student discourse, student-led classrooms, community building, and student belonging. At Comp, the focus was on several aspects of the high school experience, including career technical education, the school's term incentive system, Yonder pouches, and FlexBlock. Martinez expressed excitement for the opportunity to visit the schools. I love going out and just seeing what's happening in our schools. And as I always say, you can't do this work from an office. You really got to go see, Martinez said. Right now, we're seeing so many great things in our state. At the same time, we're seeing a lot of great challenges. Martinez said he's visited the city before and loves coming out to the western part of Massachusetts for these visits in understanding both their strengths and where we can be better support. One of the things I love about communities like Chicopee is just frankly how engaged the community gets in. And that's one of the things I love about coming out here is just seeing how the schools not only working only, of course, with their staff and children, but also within the community. What partners they have, what kind of programs they have, what economics and extracurriculars, Martinez said. I want to know what else we can do as a state, because I want to make sure that all of our students are thriving. I want to know how we can support. I want to know what it is we can do to make sure that, again, they're getting the resources they need, as well as the teachers are getting the support they need. Martinez also emphasized in-person interaction through these visits, noting one of the biggest concerns right now is funding. Really, for me, just hearing directly from our staff and from our students gives me a better insight about, again, as we think about our initiatives and we think about our priorities. We'll be going into the next session very soon in the legislature, Martinez said. Martinez explained he's currently in his second year as DESE commissioner and helps with licensing teachers, managing finances for the state, including grant funds, and approving early college programs and career tech. We really partner with our districts to see what they need, whether it's offering professional development training for teachers, bringing sometimes even districts together. Some of our districts are smaller, so really just bringing out the collaboration from the state, Martinez said. During his visit, he also appreciated the local and state elected officials and other community members through the school department joining him for the conversations. One of the things especially is that we see not only just the school, but again, our mayors many times are the board chairs of the school committees. We see just the different partners and the different community organizations. I get to meet the school committee members as well, as even some of our legislative leaders from the legislature, Martinez said. For me, it just shows that it takes everybody, and when we all work together and we're listening at the same time about both the successes and the needs are, I think that just puts us in a better position to make better decisions. Visibility is also important, as many decisions are sometimes made daily. I don't think you can do this without being there and showing, especially as you go out to Western Mass, because I've said this, it feels different when you go out to Western Mass. I love the East and have a lot of concentration on children in the East, but I think as you go out to Western Mass, the needs are different, the challenges are different, especially as we think about teacher development and teacher recruitment and retention, Martinez said. He also hopes to come back to visit the other schools in the district. Bellamy Middle School Principal Bill Holt was thrilled to have Martinez stop by, highlight all the hard work that not only our students are doing, but our staff are doing each and every single day, Holt said. It's just a great opportunity to showcase that. On what he hoped Martinez takes away from the visit, Holt shared this. It's just an engaged student population, really focused in on making each day a success. We have a lot of challenges. Budget is one of our bigger ones. Teacher retention would be another one. So I'm looking to discuss those and highlight those areas as a focus area, Holt said. I'm sure he's fully aware of that, but just to highlight that's a need of ours, something that we deal with on a daily basis. Holt's message was this. We have a great school system who's dedicated to making every single day the best for their children, Holt said. We are a positive learning environment that works really hard every single day to put the best product forth for their students. Martinez's message was this. One that I'm here again to support. We want to make sure the agency and the state is really positioned to understand the challenges. Again, celebrate the successes. I will always elevate the successes. But also understanding what the challenges are so we can make the best decisions, Martinez said. We have a lot going on. We also have a huge commitment to education. We want to make sure people feel it and see it. Our third front page story, Small Planet Dancers Perform Emerald Road at Library, by Brendan Rooney. Earlier this summer, the Small Planet Dancers from Westfield filled the library's Henry Bazin Community Room to standing room only capacity for Emerald Road, a tribute show celebrating Irish and Scottish dance, and it didn't disappoint. The troupe, originally known as Maple Run, was established in 1986 and continues to be a performing dance troupe that entertains in Western Massachusetts and throughout New England at fairs, festivals, fundraisers, community events, and private functions. They are known for covering a wide variety of international and ethnic dances with special emphasis on Middle Eastern or belly dancing, Celtic, flamenco, African, clogging, Argentine tango, and the history of American dance, including black history. Reflecting on the performance, Josephine Sarnelli, artistic director and founder of the troupe, explained that Emerald Road was a show she and her team felt they wanted to give another shot. We tend to introduce other performances, but every once in a while we like to rejuvenate old programs, and we thought why not bring back this one, Sarnelli said. The captivating performance traced the story of the Celtic people from the very beginning, showcasing the illustrious allure of banshees and fairies, now lost to the pages of fantasy and mythology, brought to life through a vibrant variety of wardrobe options and a seamless structure that highlighted the leadership and vision of the program with ease and grace. It was solidified by dancers transitioning smoothly from high-energy, thunderous, hard-shoe Irish step dances to hauntingly melancholic Scottish ballads, beautifully honoring the essence and resilience of the community. All while between numbers, the music paused as dancers stepped up to the podium to offer historical insight into the songs and the events tied to them, allowing the audience to follow along and deepen their connection to Irish culture before being pulled back into the performance, which, for Sarnelli, was integral to ensuring the true preservation of Irish history was honored. We always felt and agreed that Emerald Road needs to entail the history of the Irish civilization, because even though many celebrate their Irish roots, not many know the truth of what their ancestors went through to achieve this current point of freedom, Sarnelli said. The interactive atmosphere went even further, as the audience was thrust into on-the-spot sing-alongs of traditional Irish tunes like Danny Boy, My Wild Irish Rose, and The Foggy Dew, tying the entire community event together. Echoing those sentiments was Doris Dittman, one of the dancers in the troupe. I feel this show is quite special because it shows Irish culture as a whole, and the hope is that by the end of the performance, we can educate people a bit, while highlighting the value of showing the range of cultural differences throughout our variety of events. We feel it helps the audience build a wider base of knowledge while developing an appreciation through the arts, Dittman said. Additionally, organizers didn't shy away from major turning points in Irish history, moving from the Easter 1916 revolution for Irish independence to Scotland's own struggles, while also weaving in powerful global parallels that culminated in a tribute to Nelson Mandela's fight to end apartheid in South Africa during the show's climax, where each section featured a signature twist of live music and distinct wardrobe that allowed a strong sense of identity to develop, enriching the experience and resulting in a standing ovation being bestowed upon the cast at the conclusion of the show. Looking ahead, Sarnelli hopes the community's enthusiasm means Emerald Road won't be retired again anytime soon, as she discussed the possibility of returning to the library, along with discussing the idea of performing at new locations or venues. The consensus we gathered was that everyone loved it, and we couldn't be happier hearing the reaction, Sarnelli said. So as always, we appreciate the Chicopee Cultural Council for inviting us, and the library for hosting us. We are hoping to be invited to other locations, but are always happy to return here as well, and maybe perform a different show, but only time will tell. The program was supported in part by a grant from the Chicopee Cultural Council, a local agency, supported by the Mass Cultural Council, a state agency. Our fourth front page story, The Arbors Hosts Annual Craft Fair, by Christina Giosha. The Arbors held their annual craft fair on October 3rd, with local small businesses gathered for a day of community. There was a raffle and bake sale with Lorraine Soup Kitchen as the beneficiary of the fundraiser for the event. Marketing director Allison Grammo expressed excitement for the event. It's a team effort to get community vendors, people make crafts, small businesses, just to come into our smaller community. We do think it's a good opportunity for people to come into our community and see the Arbors too. Just making contacts. I think a lot of people know the Arbors, so some people come to us. We do have one resident who has a table here. I'm just kind of coordinating all of that, and just getting a word out for things, Grammo said. Grammo said the event provided an opportunity for the community to see what was out there for them. We love to support small local businesses. I think it's important that people also know what the Arbors is like, too. I think it's an opportunity to just be able to see how home-like our community is, too, and that we're here to support our seniors in our community as well. It's so much fun. I have always loved craft fairs in general, so I think just kind of seeing the wide variety of creative products that people make and just really getting to talk to local people, Grammo said. Business officer Beth Hall emphasized supporting community. I think it's important to try and help support the community and we do a different fundraiser every year. So this year, we're raising money for Lorraine's Soup Kitchen. We try to change it up a little bit, but we try to keep it as local as possible, Hall said. It's team effort to help, and I help get all the vendors in. And then everybody helps to set everything up. We do a lot of events throughout the year. Our next big event, we have a bingo on November 12th, and that's going to be raising money for Tunnels to Towers. Executive Director of Lorraine's Soup Kitchen, Kim Case, explained the collaboration with the Arbors. They're always very generous to us, and they always consider us when they're having their craft fairs. They ask us to have a table here. Then we benefit from their bake sale, which is awesome, Case said. They do food drives during the year and stuff, so it's nice to have people in the community continuing to work with us. She was thrilled with the turnout. I mean, it's awesome to see people come out and support not only Lorraine's, but also the Arbors, helping them. It's just nice to have the community come together. It's nice to have a little bit of something like this. It's just serene and just people coming together. It's nice to see that and give back, Case said. Case then shared information about Lorraine's. We're a food pantry. We do pantry Monday through Friday, 10 a.m. to 2 p.m. We do a dinner at night. Open to anyone, 4 to 6 p.m., Case said. We serve a hot, nutritious meal. We do a mobile pantry, so people that cannot come to us, we're out in the community. We are a food resource, but we do other things at the pantry to help people out. We do clothes, toiletries, you know, whatever it is that comes into the pantry goes out. Kat Demers was with her business, Owl Brand Crafts, sharing it was her first year at the craft fair as a vendor. Well, I think in the world of Amazon, where everything you can buy with a click, and you're really blind buying, it's kind of funny how we've gotten away from the we have to touch and feel, where we're okay just buying it blind, Demers said. So I love the fact that people can come here and they can touch, they can feel. Usually it's something extremely unique instead of something that was just mass-produced. My whole thing has always been, if it brings a smile to your face, I'm gonna make it. For more information about the Arbors, visit arborsassistedliving.com. And our final front page story, Chicopee educators slam school committee for Protect Act hesitancy. Board has not adopted state-mandated policy. By Dalton Zabirski. Governor Maura Healey's Protect Act continues to spark controversy in Chicopee, where the school committee has yet to put in place the policy she ordered. Signed by Healey in August, the Protect Act prohibits federal immigration enforcement activity and civil arrests on public school property and other locations in Massachusetts without a judicial warrant or order. It further requires school committees to adopt policies outlining what procedures should be followed if a federal agent attempts to gain access to a student on school grounds. The school committee has had several opportunities to adopt its policy in accordance with state law, but enough board members have voted against the action that it has not been authorized. Those on the committee who are against adopting a Protect Act policy voiced hesitancy regarding the law's conflict with federal statutes that were put into place by President Donald Trump. Either way, Mayor John View, who chairs the school committee, made it clear Wednesday night that the group is actively violating state mandate. This is back on our agenda because we are, as a school committee, now in violation of state law, View said. It can only be brought back up for a motion of reconsideration by one of the members who voted no at the last meeting, and only one of those members is present. So that would have to come from Mr. Bernard. Still, Ward 9 committee member Ron Bernard wouldn't budge. I'm not going to entertain to make a new motion to discuss it again, Bernard said. Long before that brief sequence unfolded at the end of the meeting, several Chicopee educators spoke out against the school committee's inaction during the public speaking portion near the beginning. The most prevalent voice was Dr. Will Kulig, a city resident and science teacher at Chicopee Comprehensive High School. He is also co-president of the Chicopee Education Association, which represents all the district's teachers. Kulig expressed that students deserve to know that the adults responsible for their safety during the school day have a clear, consistent, and legally current plan for protection. He said the district in Chicopee is not starting from zero and that similar procedures already exist. Our administrators and staff already understand that these situations need to be handled carefully and through the appropriate chain of command, Kulig said. According to Kulig, it shouldn't be about reinventing our practices, but instead updating policies to ensure they match state law. And that clarity matters when most circumstances may be uncertain, Kulig said. Kulig noted that when an incident occurs, a teacher should not have to turn into an attorney. He said a paraprofessional should not be tasked either with determining the arresting authority of a federal agent. Their first responsibility should be to remain exactly where they belong with the students entrusted to their care, Kulig said. Kulig emphasized that adopting a policy in accordance with the PROTECT Act will strengthen the district and better ensure Chicopee's educators are aware of their responsibilities. That confidence protects students first. It reduces disruption, uncertainty, and the possibility that different schools respond differently to the same situation. And it protects our employees as well, Kulig said, adding that trained personnel should handle any legal scenarios. He also explained that thorough safety policies minimize confusion and give staff a clear process. Kulig said that is a much better alternative to waiting for an incident to occur to decide who is or isn't responsible for what. Our students deserve that certainty, our staff deserves that clarity, and the community deserves confidence that if difficult situations arise, Chicopee Public Schools has prepared for them before they reach the schoolhouse door, Kulig said. The Chicopee Register will continue to follow this issue as it develops in future meetings of the school committee. Now reading from the In the City section on page 2, Top Notch Barber Lounge opens in Chicopee by Kristen Rivers. Top Notch Barber Lounge officially opened its doors in Chicopee on September 1st. The Barber Lounge is located at 257 Hamden Street and offers facials, haircuts, senior haircuts, eyebrows, steamers, designs, and more. They are open Tuesdays through Saturdays from 9 a.m. to 5 p.m. and recommend walk-in appointments. To learn more, check out their Facebook page. A website is in the works, and a new phone number is coming soon. In other news, Chicopee, Westover, launching grant-funded safety effort. The city and military base are partnering up, by Dalton Zabirsky. Chicopee is partnering with Westover Air Reserve Base on a safety initiative that is federally funded by more than $410,000, which was accepted and appropriated Tuesday night by the City Council. The funding will be used to create an infrastructure assessment aimed at strengthening community readiness on the Air Force Base and in the areas surrounding it. And now we turn to page 7 for the news in sports! Colts fall to Putnam from Springfield. Last Friday evening, a low-scoring game at Duggan High School did not end in Comp's favor as the Colts fell to the Putnam Beavers 12-6. The Colts are now 0-4 on the season and look for their first win at home on Friday night, October 9th at 7 p.m. against Wakona Regional. And pictured for the article, Logan Tugas goes for a tackle. Matias Ferreira takes a snap. A group of Colts goes for a tackle. Chris Shagnon tries to get around tacklers. Matthew McKenzie gets ready to punt. And Matthew Skeza makes a block. Next up, first half goal holds up for Pacers. Griffin Risley's first half goal held up for the Pacers as Chicopee High School boys soccer defeated Central 1-0 last Thursday evening at Zott Park. The Pacers are out to another great start this season. The Pacers are 6-2 on the season and are closing in on a state tournament spot. Last week, the Pacers defeated Frontier Regional on the road. Abdul Wahab Al-Nuaimi and Risley had 3 goals each in the victory. Chicopee had a 4-0 lead at halftime and did not look back. The Pacers will have a matinee at Central High School on Saturday, October 10th at 12 noon, then rematch with rival Chicopee Comprehensive on Monday, October 12th at 7 p.m. Our next story, Comp falls to Agawam from Agawam. In very rainy conditions last Monday night, Chicopee Comprehensive girls soccer was defeated by Agawam 6-0. The Colts also lost matches to Chicopee, Northampton, and last Saturday on the road at Pittsfield High School 4-2. The Colts are 2-8 on the regular season and are at Southwick on Friday, October 9th at 6 p.m. And pictured for the article, Alexa Franklin tries to kick the ball away ahead of an opponent. Kelsey Morissette moves up the left side of the field. Layla Harnum is pressured near the sideline, and Nathalie Gagnon makes a throw-in. Now returning to the In the City section on page 3, Chicopee schools participate in training with Project Bread by Brendan Rooney. Earlier this summer, on August 25th, more than 90 Chicopee Public Schools nutrition staff members gathered at Chicopee Comprehensive High School for hands-on culinary training led by Project Bread, marking another milestone in a continued partnership focused on overall student wellness. Sam Icklin, Director of Community Nutrition Services at Project Bread, praised the district's proactive and innovative approach. We are incredibly grateful for our long-standing partnership with the Chicopee School Nutrition Department. Their team consistently demonstrates creativity, dedication, and a willingness to embrace new ideas, Eklund said. Together, we've been able to develop innovative recipes, explore new training topics, and strengthen an already outstanding school meal program. Many of the successful strategies, recipes, and resources developed through our work with Chicopee have helped inform and inspire school nutrition programs across Massachusetts. Now reading from page 5, Hothead Burritos opens by Brendan Rooney. Hothead Burritos officially celebrated the grand opening of its Chicopee location with a ribbon-cutting ceremony on August 24th. The location, formerly home to Subway, is the company's second in Massachusetts, and its third property, owned and operated by NEPATS Franchise Investment Partners Incorporated, which is managed by brothers Greg, Tom, and Wayne Yvonne. It also marks Hothead Burritos' 88th restaurant nationwide. The chain was founded in Dayton, Ohio in 2007. Hothead Burritos is located at 105 Center Street in Chicopee, right across from the post office, and is open daily from 10:30 a.m. to 10 p.m. And that's all the time we have for this reading from the October 9th, 2026 edition of the Chicopee Register! 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
1: Hi, this is Heidi. The following press release comes from the American Council of the Blind. Final ruling issued in Texas versus Kennedy. Yesterday, September 23rd, 2026, the judge in the Texas versus Kennedy issued his final ruling and closed the case. The judge granted the parties proposed order, which vacates the specific integration-related provisions of the Section 504 rule from 2024. Put simply, the 2024 rule will no longer contain references to the integration mandate. To be clear, this ruling does not abolish the integration mandate or invalidate the Supreme Court's ruling in the case Olmstead versus LC. The integration mandate still exists. However, the rules that bolster and clarify that mandate have just been weakened at the joint request of the federal government and the remaining states in the lawsuit. ACB is deeply disappointed in this outcome. The sections of the rule being vacated had helped clarify the health and social service should support people with disabilities in community settings when appropriate. The loss of the integration provisions in the 2024 rule is a serious blow. However, it is important to remember that Olmstead, Section 504, and the Americans with Disabilities Act are still the law of the land. Although this is a significant setback, ACB will continue to advocate for disability rights, including the rights of disabled people, to receive care in their communities. That is the end of that press release.
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3: Hi, I'm Janine, a retired librarian and resident of Chicopee. 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
4: This is Peter with the first part of the Science Times section of the New York Times of Tuesday, October 6, 2026. We start with the leading story, Seeing Plant Life Evolve in a Cell. Forced by frozen funds to work in a makeshift lab, researchers made a major discovery in some swamp algae. In a makeshift lab shedding light on life's origins, scientists coping with funding freezes discovered new species of a single-celled organism. On a spring day last year, Andrew Willoughby drove 3.5 hours to a cheap motel in Nags Head, North Carolina. From the parking lot, he texted a stranger he had met online. Julia Van Etten appeared, ushering him past a Do Not Disturb sign into one of the motel's $80 rooms, which she had secretly turned into a makeshift lab. Jugs of brackish water lined the walls. Buckets overflowed with hunks of marsh grass. Bedside tables served as microscope stands. "Oh my God, these people are legit," Dr. Willoughby, a biologist who studies plant genomes, thought to himself as he found a spot to sit on the corner of the bed. Over a few days, a small group of scientists led by Dr. Van Etten, an evolutionary biologist, scoured drops of water for swamp algae. The team, brought together in part by disruptions and despair over the Trump administration's freezes to federal science funding, then made an exciting discovery. In the Journal of Phycology, Dr. Van Etten and her colleagues described their motel room find, two new species of a single-celled organism called Pollinella, a scaly grenade-shaped microbe with sausage-shaped green lumps inside. Their discovery brings the world's known total of photosynthetic Pollinella species to six. What makes Pollinella important to biologists? Almost all complex photosynthetic life on Earth, from redwood trees to ferns to algae, traces back to an event 1.5 billion years ago. That's when a single-celled organism engulfed a photosynthetic bacterium, turning it into a kind of energy-generating packet, what scientists call an organelle. But two decades ago, biologists discovered that this photosynthetic merger had happened a second time in Pollinella about 100 million years ago. Because it happened so recently, evolutionarily speaking, Pollinella's biology might offer a window into that first improbably profound event, the moment when the planet began to bloom, becoming an oasis for life in the vast, dark emptiness of space. The pivotal event that underlies plant life on Earth is hard to study because it's so ancient, said Angela Oliverio, a biologist at Syracuse University, who was not part of the study. But in Pollinella, it's not complete, like seeing a snapshot of the process midway through. "It's really amazing to me," Dr. Oliverio said. "This represents the only other case right now of where this chance evolutionary event occurred." Studying Pollinella, scientists hope, will elucidate one of the most fundamental transitions in the history of life on our planet and possibly give clues to how it might happen elsewhere in the universe. It could also provide practical insights on how to engineer photosynthetic organisms from scratch. At the very least, the quest illustrates the curiosity, tenacity, and human relationships that advance knowledge. The first species of Pollinella was discovered in 1894 in the sediments of a backwater of the Rhine River by the German biologist Robert Lauterbach. He named the genus after his stepmother, Pauline. But it wasn't until 2005, with the use of genetic analysis, that scientists learned that the supposedly unique event that shaped Earth's plant life wasn't unique. Since then, only three other species have been documented. In some ways, that's not surprising. The planet is teeming with hidden biodiversity that has never been formally cataloged, and Pollinella doesn't make finding it easy. It's scarce, outnumbered by other microbes in water samples. It's small. It grows slowly, if at all, in labs. No graduate student wants to work on an organism that takes 4 to 5 days to double. "You'll get that PhD in 10 years, said Arthur Grossman, a plant biologist at Carnegie Science, a research institution. Dr. Van Etten's own voyage of discovery began when she found herself stuck on a rainy family vacation in North Carolina. She was a graduate student at Rutgers University at the time and a self-declared couch microscopist, spending much of her free time hunched over a $300 microscope on her sofa, looking for life in water droplets. Her mother knew what would cheer her up. She urged her to go outside and take some samples. Dr. Van Etten didn't expect much from the water she had scooped from a dock next to the highway. But among a mash of yellow-brown plankton, she spotted a small green dot. She zoomed in, and then she shrieked. OMG, she texted to her doctoral advisor at Rutgers. It was an elusive Pollinella cell, like finding a needle in a thousand haystacks. To be sure of what exactly she was looking at, Dr. Van Etten needed to find more specimens and isolate them. Over the next 4 years, she made a few trips to North Carolina to gather more samples, but it wasn't until 2005 that she made her most fruitful, 2025, that she made her most fruitful trip, as the scientific career she'd long dreamed of seemed to be in jeopardy. In January of that year, a week after President Trump was inaugurated, the White House Budget Office issued a memo announcing a freeze on federal funding, pending a review of whether the money supported activities that conflicted with new administration priorities, including ending diversity, equity, and inclusion programs. The National Science Foundation took its payment system offline. Dr. Van Etten, then a research fellow at the Woods Hole Oceanographic Institution on Cape Cod in Massachusetts, was one of those locked out of her prestigious $60,000 a year fellowship from the National Science Foundation. Dr. Van Etten kept working unpaid under a cloud of uncertainty. A group chat with roughly 300 scientists, which had been used mainly for advice during tax season, turned into a career lifeline. The scientists, who were early in their careers and who often had little financial cushion to bridge even one missing paycheck, shared information, strategized, and commiserated. One day, Dr. Van Etten shared that she was having a particularly difficult time. A few moments later, Dr. Willoughby showed up in her DMs. As with so many of the freezes to federal funding, this one was disruptive and confusing, but temporary. A judge stepped in, the Trump administration rescinded its memo, and the Science Foundation turned its payment system back on a week later. Some scientists did lose funding because their grants were deemed not aligned with program goals. Many, like Dr. Van Etten and Dr. Willoughby, were shaken but able to resume their work. The story could have ended there. Instead, the episode catalyzed a new scientific collaboration. Dr. Van Etten and Dr. Willoughby are both biologists, but they might as well have been working in different worlds. Dr. Van Etten's focus was on microbes. Dr. Willoughby, a postdoctoral researcher at Duke University, spent his attention on a group of flowering plants called Streptocarpus, which includes houseplants like the Cape primrose. Thrown together by hopelessness and fear, Dr. Van Etten and Dr. Willoughby started to talk science. She told him about her next trip to hunt for Paulinella. "You should totally come," she said. Which is how, in the spring of 2025, Dr. Willoughby found himself squeezed into an improvised lab with Dr. Van Etten and John Burns, a senior research scientist from Bigelow Laboratory for Ocean Sciences in Maine. Within minutes of Dr. Willoughby's arrival at the motel, Dr. Burns started deploying a steampunk scientific instrument hacked together from materials found at the local 7-Eleven. He had glued bristles from a toothbrush onto a colored pencil and used it to poke the microbes around. Then he whipped out a tool that made Dr. Willoughby gasp, a mouth pipette. Dr. Burns sucked on the end of the tube like a straw to separate the rare Pulsinella specimens from the surrounding stew of life. "Old school," Dr. Willoughby said. "This is like biology I don't do." As Dr. Van Etten and Dr. Burns brought Dr. Willoughby up to speed on their work so far, they described how some Paulinella were shorter and tended to be free-floating, while others were longer and stuck to plants. Dr. Willoughby made sketches as part of his process and started drawing on his laptop. He noticed that the scales were overlapping one another in different directions. In one, they overlapped on top of each other in a clockwise pattern. The other was in reverse. The fresh eyes of a person who hadn't been staring at Paulinella for hours identified a curious distinctive trait. Were they looking at two different species? At the end of the weekend, Dr. Willoughby drove home, and Dr. Van Etten and Dr. Burns road tripped to his lab in Maine. There, they put the specimens into an electron microscope. The differences were stark under such high resolution. Their excitement grew. This quixotic scientific side project could actually yield new scientific knowledge. All plants on Earth contain plastids, a basic photosynthetic engine. And plastids can be traced back to that one event some 1.5 billion years ago when a single-celled organism merged with a photosynthetic bacterium. In Paulinella, the photosynthetic engine is called a chromatophore, a once free-living bacterium that still has its own DNA. The team extracted that DNA and sent the samples to a lab in South Korea, led by Won Soo-yoon, an evolutionary biologist at Sungkyunkwan University, who previously discovered another species of Paulinella. He is also studying a potential new one he scooped up at a pond in his town. Dr. Yoon performed DNA sequencing and confirmed that these were, in fact, two new species. Studying more species of Paulinella can guide scientists like Dr. Yoon, who dreams of one day engineering a new photosynthetic organism. Doing in a lab, the same trick nature has only pulled off twice, he said. It can also shed light on the fundamental question of how complex life developed on Earth. It can teach us a lot, said Sergio Munoz Gomez, an evolutionary biologist at Purdue University. Complex life on Earth emerged in part by stealing metabolic tricks from bacteria, exactly as Paulinella is doing, Dr. Munoz Gomez said. Some people speculate that if you were to find complex life elsewhere in the universe, you would have something like this, he continued, where two organisms merged with mutual benefits. The problem is that those events happened so long ago that the molecular details, a complex choreography in which two independent life forms become one in an intricate step-by-step process of trading and losing genes, are shrouded in mystery. In Paulinella, an analogous process happened much more recently, allowing scientists to probe the details. Dr. Van Etten and Dr. Willoughby have already teamed up for the next stage of research, working with citizen scientists and hobbyists to try to discover even more species of Paulinella. The funding freeze that brought them together was temporary, and they were able to continue their research and get paid. But it underscored that science wasn't just a career path, but a way of life. We'll always be doing this stuff. It's part of who I am, said Dr. Van Etten. Van Etten, who is setting up her lab at the University of Maryland this fall. My little project here has big implications for evolutionary biology. Think of it. If more people were doing this, how many things we'd be learning about the planet and our health and where we came from. Now, what happens when dogs and bears cross paths? A chase may not be defensive by dogs and can end badly for people and pets, a study finds. The internet loves an underdog story, especially when the underdog is an actual dog going up against a bear. A French bulldog named Cassie recently made headlines for engaging with a bear that attacked its owners outside their home in Northern California. Earlier this year, an 11-year-old husky in Connecticut named Bella became a viral sensation for scaring away a black bear that was seemingly moments away from pouncing on an unsuspecting 6-year-old playing in a suburban driveway. And Bella followed in the brave but much smaller footsteps of Scout, a 5 to 6 pound Pomeranian that chased an Ursine invader out of a British Columbia home last year. Exit bear pursued by furball. Such stories seem to reaffirm a bond between dogs and humans that goes back at least 10,000 years. But they also belie a more complicated reality. When it comes to bear encounters in or near the wild, dogs are the aggressors in 54% of incidents, according to a recent study conducted by bear experts at Brigham Young University and other institutions, and published in the Journal of Wildlife Management. In approximately 36% of the encounters, dogs did not come to their owner's defense, and they only successfully alerted their owners to the presence of a bear in about 9% of cases. Black bears were 3.6 times more likely to be involved than brown bears, a species that includes grizzlies. Most of the dogs involved were medium size. To a contemporary bear, a dog is just a relative of the wolves with which it has to compete for resources in the wild. There's been such a long history of antagonism between these two species, said the study's lead author, Tom Smith, a BYU professor and an expert on bear encounters. Dr. Smith said he had been approached by Canadian parks officials to conduct the study after a couple and their dog, a border collie, were killed 3 years ago by a grizzly bear in a remote area of Banff National Park in Alberta. Controlled experiments involving bears, dogs, and humans are, for obvious ethical reasons, impossible to conduct. That reality made some experts hesitant to embrace the study's conclusions, even if they are generally sensible. I am very cautious of what you can actually conclude from such preliminary studies, said John Hechtel, a retired wildlife biologist for Alaska's Department of Fish and Game. The researchers knew what they were getting into when it came to conducting this type kind of work. We aren't doing rocket science. It's much more difficult than that, quipped Lana Cerniello, an independent scientist in Campbell River, British Columbia, who designed the province's Bear Smart community program. Dr. Cerniello pointed out that in bear country, places like British Columbia, Alaska, Wyoming, and Montana, most encounters between dogs and bears are not formally reported. The researchers combed through newspaper articles, internet reports, books, and government records for descriptions of encounters, eliminating those that didn't include sufficient detail about the outcome. Dr. Smith, Dr. Cerniello, and their co-authors ultimately looked at 326 documented dog-bear encounters that took place between 1901 and 2023. The study included mostly black and brown bears, along with a handful of polar bears. About a third of the incidents took place in front country, such as the easily accessible parts of national parks or the yards of rural homes. The rest took place deeper in the wilderness. One clear lesson emerged from the numbers. In 85% of encounters, dogs were unleashed. If your dog is off-leash, it's running ahead of you, it's going to the bush, Dr. Cerniello said. It has a higher chance of a surprise encounter with a bear. Because of their evolutionary rivalry, that encounter is unlikely to be a friendly one. Dogs also often boomerang back to their owners after encountering a bear. In 27 of the cases reviewed, dogs ran back to their owners after encountering a bear. In 70% of those cases, the human suffered injuries. The study suggests that the presence of a dog doesn't necessarily make a human safer in the wilderness, a conclusion that has led to an outcry from some enthusiasts and experts. People aren't wrong to have feelings about that paper, said Nils Pedersen, the director of the Wind River Bear Institute. The organization breeds Karelian bear dogs, which are famous for their ability to scare bears away without causing deadly conflict. Just having grown up in Alaska with working dogs, that's a really hard thing for me to hear and take seriously, he said of the study's results. It depends on what kind of dog. It depends on the circumstances involved. Certain dog breeds, including the Akbash and the Pyrenean Mountain Dog, are known to be effective from keeping dogs or bears away because they are tough and territorial with a commanding bark. Huskies are not as effective, Bella's heroism in Connecticut notwithstanding, in part because they have a tendency to chase and may provoke a retreating bear. Ultimately, the issue is about control, Dr. Smith said. Most house dogs are not that well trained, and, he said, they don't fight your fight for you. Mr. Hechtel, the retired biologist, wondered if people would really change their behavior based on the study's findings. Everybody thinks their dog is better than their dog really is, he said, and nobody wants to keep their dog on a leash all the time. The study's authors counter that letting dogs loose in bear country is potentially dangerous for all involved. Cassie, the French bulldog, died 2 days after her run-in with a bear in California. In addition, Mr. Peterson said, unleashed dogs can be disruptive to wildlife. If you're in a national park, places where bears are supposed to be, let alone moose or elk or deer, you do not want your dog chasing these critters around harassing them, Mr. Peterson said. That's not fair. Now, from the well page, round and round until one is left standing. In backyard ultramarathons, runners travel the same loop each hour, sometimes for days. At 51, Susanna Dyson started taking better care of her health. Her work as an electrical engineer had consumed her life, and she resolved to make time for exercise. She began running, and over the years she finished many prestigious marathons. Then she entered ultramarathons, races longer than 26.2 miles. One Saturday last month, at 65, she ran farther than she ever had before. At the Prairie on Fire Backyard Ultra, a race outside Indianapolis, she covered more than 66 miles in 16 hours. Her pace was much slower than her usual races, but that was beside the point. In a backyard ultramarathon, runners must complete the same 4.167-mile loop once each hour. If they finish early, they can rest. If they fail to finish a lap, they are eliminated. The last runner standing wins. These races usually last for more than 100 miles over multiple days. The record set last year in Australia is nearly 500 miles. Despite the brutal format, the backyard ultra is booming. There were at least 500 versions of the race over the last year, and there are more than 700 in the coming year. The races pop up in parking lots and on mixed-use trails around the United States and in some 80 other countries. This year's Prairie on Fire started with a few hundred runners, mostly local. They brought friends and family support, set up tents with chairs and cots where they would rest between laps, then ran until their minds or bodies failed them. It's a nice feeling of accomplishment, Ms. Dyson said, as she rested after about 29 miles. I'm going to feel horrible tomorrow, she added, grinning. The first backyard ultramarathon was organized by Gary Cantrell, known as Lazarus Lake, whose Barkley Marathons is a quirky 100-plus mile race that has been finished by only 20 runners since 1995. In 2011, Mr. Cantrell developed the backyard ultramarathon because the course could fit in his 140-acre farm. The first year was casual. Seeing the recent growth, you just shake your head in amazement, he said. It's so totally unexpected. Only in retrospect, he said, can he see why the backyard format has wide appeal. The built-in pacing, slower than the cutoff time for many marathons, coaxes unexpected performances. Many runners are surprised by how long they can keep going. And unlike conventional races with competitors spread out and too winded to talk, the hourly reset adds a social component. These races are also relatively straightforward to organize compared with the best-known ultramarathons, which tend to run through beautiful, logistically challenging landscapes like the Rocky Mountains. The simplicity and compactness of the race format made it a hit during the pandemic. T.J. Daly, Prairie on Fire's race organizer, was putting together socially distanced virtual races before he decided to stage a backyard ultra. The first edition in 2022 had 15 entrants. This year, 228 runners finished at least one lap, and 117 ran farther than 50 miles. Looking out at the softly glowing tent city a few hours before dawn on the first night of this year's race, Mr. Daly compared the event to Burning Man. Like the anarchic temporary city that rises in the Nevada desert every summer, a backyard ultra is also a pop-up community for people seeking an intense experience separate from everyday life. Prairie on Fire started with a version of the Norwegian World Cup team's Viking chant, only for the race to begin at a near walking pace. Most runners employ a version of the run-walk method, combining jogging with walk breaks, but the exact pace is a personal preference. Some competitors aim to expend as little energy as possible and use almost the full hour on the course. Others will move a little faster in exchange for more time in their chair or a few minutes of sleep. Between yards, as each 4.167-mile loop is known, competitors fight to keep their bodies functioning. They drink the latest high-carbohydrate sports drinks and eat comfort food like instant mashed potatoes and ramen. They stretch and massage themselves and try to discern if that sharp ankle pain is simply a blister or something

0: This broadcast service is provided by Valley iRadio. The material being read is the copyright property of the publications being read. Access to this program is solely for persons who cannot read the original printed version due to a visual impairment or other disability. By continuing to listen, you confirm that you have such a condition.
1: It's the side of himself that doesn't usually play a role in daily life. I have this certain level of grit or stubbornness, he said. I can't really display that in the work environment at a 9-to-5. In a backyard ultra, the winner is the only runner left wondering where their limit is. They only finish one final lap once they're the last runner remaining. Nothing hurt, Mr. Sandlin said. I was ready to run for what felt like forever. And from the observatory, tuning into radio emissions from a world 63 light years away. Radio waves streaming from an alien planet may offer a new tool in the hunt for life elsewhere in the universe. Astronomers have spotted these waves coming from what seems to be an aurora at the poles of Beta Pictoris B, a planet that circles a star more than 63 light years from Earth. The aurora is probably caused by a powerful magnetic field. If so, it would be the first confirmed magnetic field on a planet outside our solar system, and it could be a precursor to finding more worlds that might host life. The magnetic field was detected by a team led by researchers at the Harvard Smithsonian Center for Astrophysics in Cambridge, Mass., using the Meerkat radio telescope in South Africa. The findings were posted online on September 15th. The Earth's magnetic field protects the planet's atmosphere and the conditions for life on the surface from being blown away by radiation flowing off the sun. That's partly why astronomers have been keen to find such fields on alien worlds. Habitability is probably one of the main reasons we're interested in magnetospheres, said Yvette Sendis, an astronomer at the University of Oregon, who is an author of the paper. Detecting magnetic fields on alien worlds is hard, but one trick is to look for radio emissions from the planets. A magnetic field will funnel electrons to a planet's poles, producing auroras like the ones we see on the worlds of our solar system. When those electrons hit the poles, they can bounce back, releasing radio waves. And that winds up this first part of the Science Times for Tuesday, September 6th. You've been listening to Valley Eye Radio. This is Peter with the second part of the Science Times section of the New York Times of Tuesday, October 6th, 2026. We're back on the front page. New cancer drugs often ignored. Many patients aren't benefiting from targeted gene therapies because doctors neglect to test. A crushing sense of fatigue was spoiling John Ebers' ski trip with his family. I looked at my wife, he recalled, and said, "Man, I need to get in better shape." Less than 4 weeks later, Mr. Ebers, a 46-year-old commercial beekeeper, learned the problem was something much grimmer than his fitness level. A tumor had broken through the wall of his colon and spread to his lymph nodes. He had stage 3 colorectal cancer. In order to get treatment, Mr. Ebers made an appointment with the local oncologist at the Cancer and Hematology Centers in Grand Rapids, Michigan. He was prescribed chemotherapy, which, as a representative for the practice noted in an email, is the standard of care, even though it is often debilitating. For Mr. Ebers, chemotherapy was nearly impossible to tolerate. What he hadn't been told was that there was another treatment route available to him, one that started with sequencing the cancer's genetic makeup. Genetic testing, according to Dr. Christopher Liu of the University of Colorado Anschutz Cancer Center, could have revealed whether there were drugs that could precisely attack Mr. Ebers' cancer. Targeted drugs are especially important for patients who don't want chemotherapy or react badly to it, or whose cancer has spread. If Mr. Ebers had biomarker testing, it could have introduced new, more effective, and potentially less toxic therapies to treat his cancer, said Dr. Liu, a medical scientific advisor to the Colorectal Cancer Alliance, an advocacy group. It's a situation that is all too common. Many patients could be helped by new drugs that disable the genes fueling their tumors, but doctors are not sending their tumor cells to be tested, or even if they are,

0: prescribing the drugs. We're at a period where our molecular understanding is unprecedented, said Dr. Paul Mischel, a physician scientist at Stanford, but the infrastructure is really falling apart. It's a problem. It's a big, big problem, he added. People should be really angry. Why are so few patients getting these groundbreaking treatments? Roadblocks abound. On the front end, doctors may not do a biopsy, or the biopsy may not have enough cells for a genetic analysis. Sometimes when a biopsy is done, doctors may not send the cells to a genetic testing lab. Even when they do, doctors may not prescribe the drug that can attack a patient's cancer mutation. There are several likely reasons for this, including the number of recently approved treatments that doctors may not yet be aware of, and the time it can take for protocols to change at hospitals. Price is a major barrier. When doctors do prescribe one of the drugs, it is likely to be a pill that can cost $10,000 or more a month, said Dr. David Gerber, a lung cancer specialist at the University of Texas Southwestern Medical Center. Medicare has a yearly cap on copays, but patients who are uninsured or have private insurance can be hit with prescription bills that can bankrupt them. Dr. Gerber and his staff tried to find financial assistance programs for patients who can't afford the drugs, he said, but their efforts do not always succeed, or the whole process drags on too long for patients with metastatic cancer. Research also shows that demographics and economics are at play. Those most likely to miss out on innovative cancer treatments include people who are poor or black or Hispanic, who are uninsured, or who are Medicaid recipients. Doctors say the explosion of new treatments can also be too much to keep up with. The Food and Drug Administration has approved an average of one new cancer treatment a week for the past 5 years, an exceptional pace. Try to imagine being a poor medical oncologist out there and trying to learn one new indication a week, said Dr. George Sledge, chief medical officer at Caris Life Sciences, a genetic testing company. His specialty is breast cancer. The FDA has approved 6 new treatments for breast cancer drugs this year, Dr. Sledge said. That's complicated enough for someone who does breast cancer for a living, but for a general oncologist, the education burden is overwhelming. Then there are the very rare mutations. If you only see a case every decade, maybe you just don't know the drug, Dr. Sledge said. Altogether, these shortfalls can mean patients are missing out on therapies that could help them live longer and better. Lung cancer, for example, has been transformed by targeted treatments. If you go back 20 years, metastatic lung cancer was a death sentence, said Dr. Matthew Meyerson, a lung cancer researcher at Dana-Farber Cancer Institute. Now there are huge numbers of patients surviving 5 years, 10 years, 20 years. That's because there are now dozens of drugs designed to target any of 12 to 14 gene mutations for the disease, said Dr. Roy Herbst, a lung cancer specialist and the director of the Dartmouth Cancer Center. Their effects, he added, can be phenomenal. For some patients with non-small cell lung cancer who have surgery and start a targeted drug early, Dr. Herbst said, oncologists like himself now even dare to mouth the word cure. But in one comprehensive study, 34% of patients with non-small cell lung cancer never got a genetic test of their tumors. The same was true for 60% of patients with metastatic breast cancer, 50% of men with metastatic prostate cancer, and 49% of patients with metastatic pancreatic cancer. Similarly, in metastatic colon cancer, the condition Mr. Abers has, treatment guidelines now call for genetic tests for 5 mutations that, a recent paper stated, have profound therapeutic implications. Yet the authors of that paper found only 51% of patients were tested. Mr. Abers underwent that testing only when he sought a second opinion at the Mayo Clinic. After the first 8 rounds of chemotherapy, and an additional 28 rounds, as well as radiation and an operation, he was so emaciated that he could circle his biceps with his hand. At that point, he was also despondent. He saw only chemotherapy as his future and thought he had just 2 more years to live. Genetic testing saved him. Within the first few minutes of his appointment at the Mayo Clinic, his oncologist there, Dr. Hao Zhi, told him there was a spot on his lung. His cancer was now stage 4, and he said, we need to get biomarkers. As soon as the tumor on Mr. Ebers' lung was big enough for a biopsy, Dr. Xi sent Mr. Ebers' cells for genetic testing. It showed Mr. Ebers had a mutation that occurs in just 2-4% of colon cancers, but that can be attacked with a targeted treatment instead of chemotherapy. When asked why Mr. Ebers' doctors at cancer and hematology centers did not look for genetic biomarkers, a representative of the practice stated that for patients with colorectal cancer, testing was recommended at the time of metastatic diagnosis and not at initial diagnosis or an early stage disease. Mr. Ebers is not cured, but some of his tumors are no longer growing and others are growing only slowly. He is working out at the gym, feeling good. And if his tumors become resistant to his current treatment, there's another targeted treatment in the wings, Dr. Xi said. The end of those 2 years Mr. Ebers was supposed to have is fast approaching, but he is not fearful. I am betting on me, Mr. Ebers said. Now, clues to why a treatment stops working. Research looked at patient resistance to a breakthrough pancreatic cancer medication. Last month, the former senator from Nebraska, Ben Sasse, announced that his stage 4 pancreatic cancer had developed resistance to a cutting-edge treatment. Cancer specialists were not surprised. Nearly every pancreatic cancer patient taking that drug, called daraxonrasib, eventually develops resistance, said Dr. Andrew Aguirre, a pancreatic cancer specialist at the Dana-Farber Cancer Institute in Boston. The drug, which was approved in August, electrified patients and doctors by doubling the median survival time of patients with advanced pancreatic cancer. And yet, like other targeted cancer drugs, it is not a cure. Even for patients in which the treatment is effective, it can suddenly stop working after about 7 months. But now researchers are finding ways that resistance forms, hoping to extend life further. They are focusing on the big questions. Why would pancreatic cancer stop responding to daraxonrasib? And how was resistance even developing? After all, the drug strangles a protein the cancer cells need to survive. So how do the cells escape it and grow? They have some clues. Some were found in a preliminary study presented on September 25th at the American Association for Cancer Research Conference on Pancreatic Cancer in San Diego, by Dr. Aguirre, who was a principal investigator for this study. The work involved an unusual effort by three groups: Breakthrough Cancer, a nonprofit that brings researchers together to tackle challenging problems in cancer treatment; the Lustgarten Foundation, which supports research on pancreatic cancer; and Revolution Medicines, which makes daraxonrasib. Although developing resistance is common for all types of cancer treatments, which is why patients may have to try one therapy after another, each type of resistance looks different. To figure out how this particular resistance was emerging, researchers at leading medical centers recruited 66 patients with advanced pancreatic cancer who were already enrolled in an early stage study of the drug. They were then asked to have their tumors biopsied in order to advance science. For each participant, the one biopsy was done before treatment began, the next about 2 weeks later, and the third when the drug stopped working. The first thing the investigators noticed was that daraxonrasib was killing cancer cells so quickly that by 2 weeks after treatment began, the number was cut in half. But, Dr. Aguirre said, the key was in the remaining cells. What is different about the tumor cells that are still there? In many cases, the remaining cancer cells actually looked different. Before treatment, the cells looked aggressive, poorly formed, grossly abnormal. 2 weeks later, the cells that survived were still cancer cells, but they often appeared more like cells that respond to chemotherapy, said Dr. Mark Goldsmith, chairman and chief executive of Revolution Medicines. That, he said, indicated that daraxonrasib might work better if patients took it along with chemotherapy, an important finding. They also have hints of what is going on from a recent blood study that involved 44 patients with advanced pancreatic cancer. Researchers examined their blood before treatment with daraxonrasib and after their cancers became resistant to the drug. Blood can contain fragments of DNA shed by cancer cells. Those DNA fragments are not as good as a biopsy, but they were informative. They revealed that more than half of the cancers evaded daraxonrasib by flooding their cells with profuse amounts of the protein, KRAS, that daraxonrasib blocks. The researchers, Dr. Goldsmith added, are now seeing the same effect in biopsies of patients who have relapsed. That, he said, indicates that KRAS, K-R-A-S, is so important to these cancer cells that the cells will find ways to get KRAS even when daraxonrasib is present. And, he added, that raises the question of whether patients should be getting two or more KRAS inhibitors to work in tandem. There are now over 90 KRAS inhibitors in clinical trials. Why a subset of other patients develop resistance is still a mystery. There can be non-genetic changes, for example, in the cancer cells or in the cells surrounding the tumor that let it start to grow, Dr. Aguirre said. Tyler Jacks, president of Breakthrough Cancer and founding director of MIT's Koch Institute for Integrative Cancer Research, said the investigation had received another round of funding, this time to ask how the tumors respond to daraxonrasib in combination with other therapies. We all believe that daraxonrasib and other KRAS inhibitors are important initial steps, Dr. Jacks said. For the future, he said, he's confident that the work, doing science in patients, as he put it, will lead to, one day, cures. Now, Therapeutic Window, written by Awais Aftab. ADHD is not necessarily about attention. Evidence suggests that it really affects what psychiatrists call sustained engagement. As a psychiatrist, I increasingly see people seeking help for a familiar constellation of troubles. They have a hard time staying focused. They forget things. They suffer from disorganization, restlessness, and impulsivity. They struggle with spreadsheets and memos, with laundry and food preparation, with showing up at appointments and meeting deadlines, with tackling, in other words, the necessities of daily life. Frequently, these patients view their problems as ones of attention, as more people identify with the diagnosis of attention deficit hyperactivity disorder. The rise in ADHD diagnoses, along with the use of prescribed stimulants like Ritalin or Adderall, has led to great debate among the public and within psychiatry. Has the medical establishment finally recognized a long-overlooked disorder? Or has the diagnosis become too capacious, over-medicalizing ordinary difficulties? But this debate runs up against a fundamental scientific uncertainty. Attention deficit may be the wrong conceptual framework for ADHD. Scientists have been exploring a more basic quandary. What is the condition in the first place? A major study published last year in the journal Cell spoke directly to this question. It looked at how stimulant medications influence the functioning of brain circuits in children. The researchers found that the drugs seemed to affect brain networks involved in salience, reward, and arousal, but they found no detectable changes in the brain's attention networks, whether or not the child had been diagnosed with ADHD. It's a clear signal that the most popular mental model for ADHD as a deficit of attention that stimulants remedy might not be entirely accurate. What would a better mental model look like? Part of the answer is understanding that attention means different things in the clinic and in the neuroscience lab. For scientists studying brain functions, attention means something narrow, the selective amplification of relevant information. It can be measured by laboratory tasks that assess, for example, how well someone ignores irrelevant or conflicting information or finds a target hidden among distractions. But that's generally not what people mean when they are talking about attention problems in ADHD. The classic features of ADHD include things like not staying on task, losing the thread of a conversation, and forgetting instructions. They are failures of sustained engagement. If attention is about the mind homing in on what's relevant in a given moment, engagement is about keeping that spotlight pointed at the same target over time. Doing so may be less a matter of filtering out distractions and more a matter of whether the task registers in the brain as worth doing in the first place. Once this distinction is appreciated, the results of the cell study stop being contradictory. Stimulants create what looks like approved intention and focus, but they really do so by enhancing the salience of mundane activities, tricking the brain into assigning greater worth and significance to things like math homework and laundry. This also helps to explain why stimulants like amphetamines calm down hyperactive children. People without ADHD who use amphetamines often find themselves jittery and revved up, so the calming effect may seem counterintuitive. However, if a child is restless and fidgeting because the task at hand isn't rewarding enough, then it makes sense that stimulants would help that child sit still and stay engaged rather than seek stimulation elsewhere. The cell study's results focused mostly on what stimulants do, but scientists have been challenging the idea that ADHD is a deficit of attention since the 1990s. In a 1992 experiment, the developmental psychologist Edmund Sonuga Bark and his colleagues gave hyperactive children repeated choices between a small but immediate reward and a larger delayed one. The children preferred the immediate reward only when that choice allowed them to end the experiment sooner. The problem was not necessarily an inability to wait, but an aversion to waiting itself. Dr. Sonuga Bark later argued that ADHD could arise from several causes, including difficulty stopping an action once it's underway, intense dislike of waiting, and disruptions in the brain's ability to track events over time. With neuropsychological testing, psychologists can measure capacities such as working memory, impulse control, and the ability to wait for a reward with standardized tasks. But no single abnormality turns up in all people with ADHD on these tests, and no deficit is unique to them. This is why such testing is not considered a gold standard for diagnosis. The clinical neuropsychologist Russell Barkley proposed that the basic problem in ADHD is with a person's ability to inhibit behaviors and regulate emotions, and with motivation and working memory. People with ADHD can live in a shrunken present moment in which future consequences carry little significance and weight. Dr. Barkley's shorthand for this, time blindness, has become a popular characterization. His later work showed emotional self-regulation as a core feature of ADHD, manifesting as emotional impulsiveness and low frustration tolerance. The focus on attention as the central problem for ADHD means those who struggle with lateness, boredom, emotional volatility, and the inability to start anything without the pressure of a deadline might remain undiagnosed because these issues don't sound like a problem of attention. On the other hand, recognition of these aspects of ADHD has not only made its boundaries harder to specify, but it has also raised questions about whether some of these problems make sense as a diagnosable medical disorder. The prospect of using medications to help children sit still in class and focus on tedious coursework, or using medications to allow adults to tolerate periods of intense boredom and dreary housework, makes many people uncomfortable. It's also the case that some people reach for medications in an effort to maintain lifestyles that are unsuitable for them. Modern work environments heavily emphasize the ability to handle numerous tasks and tedious work, and that has been compounded by other aspects of 20th century living, such as cell phones and social media, that have arguably made us distractible and impatient. The result of all this is that modern life becomes more disabling for those with ADHD. The consensus in psychiatry is that ADHD is a genuine problem for which there are effective treatments. In observational studies, treating ADHD with medication is associated with reductions in death, self-harm, transport accidents, criminal convictions, and substance misuse. A recent Channel 4 documentary in Britain, The Great ADHD Myths, characterized ADHD as a social construct rather than a disorder of the brain. This binary tendency to locate the problem either in the brain or in the environment can overlook how impairment arises from an interaction of mental capacities and situational demands. When disadvantages in mental disabilities become disabling under the demands of modern life, those who struggle will desire and even need treatment. But it's also worth understanding that the problem is not entirely with the individual. There are many pathways in the brain that probably influence the difficulties in focus that characterize ADHD. But scientific investigations into causes and treatments point towards problems with impulse control and motivation more than a defective capacity for attention. The data underscores how even psychiatrists and scientists can change their thinking about what a diagnosis means based on more research into how the brain works. What's perhaps most important for understanding ADHD is to not allow its name to confuse us. It's a poor guide to how the human mind works. And from the Well page, don't disregard these gastrointestinal symptoms. 5 warning signs that experts say should prompt a chat with your doctor. Sometimes a bout of diarrhea is caused by nothing more than nerves or a 24-hour stomach bug. Lingering gas and bloating can be set off by a recent long-haul flight. But similar symptoms could also represent something more serious. It can be tricky to tell with the gastrointestinal tract, the long tube that runs from the mouth to the end of the large intestine. We ask specialists to share some of the warning signs they'd never want their patients to ignore. Blood in the toilet. When people see blood in or on their stool, they often ignore it because they assume it's from hemorrhoids, said Dr. Kathy Eng, a professor of medicine at the Vanderbilt Ingram Cancer Center. When hemorrhoids, which are swollen inflamed veins, are irritated or pressure is applied, they can cause bright red blood to appear on toilet paper or as drops in the toilet bowl or on the surface of your stool. But it's often not possible to tell by appearance whether the blood is from hemorrhoids or something more serious, Dr. Eng said. Colorectal cancer, Crohn's disease, diverticulitis, and even certain stomach bugs can also cause blood to appear in or on the stool, said Dr. Baha Moshiri, a gastroenterologist and professor of medicine at Wake Forest University School of Medicine. Stool that appears black, tarry, or dark maroon can be a sign of bleeding in the stomach or upper digestive tract, from a stomach ulcer, a cancer in the stomach or esophagus, or other conditions, Dr. Moshiri said. Any blood in or around the stool is worth mentioning to a doctor, Dr. Eng said. Unusual bowel movement changes. It's a good idea to tell a doctor about unexpected changes to the shape, frequency, or consistency of your bowel movements, like newly appearing constipation, diarrhea, or thin stools, said Dr. Andrew Chan, a gastroenterologist at Mass General Brigham. When such changes occur without a clear reason, like shifts in your diet, medication, stress levels, or work schedule, it could signal that something is off. A growing tumor in the colon, for instance, can cause constipation or thin stools. And intestinal inflammation can cause both constipation and diarrhea, often with pain, gas, and bloating. Diarrhea that won't go away. If your bowel movements have been loose or watery for more than 5 to 7 days, especially if you also have pain, cramping, or changes to your appetite, it's worth looping in a health professional, Dr. Eng said. Intestinal infections caused by pathogens like the parasite Cyclospora or Giardia or the bacterium Clostridioides difficile can cause diarrhea, cramping, pain, or appetite changes that may benefit from antibiotics or other treatments, Dr. Moshiri said. Inflammatory bowel diseases like Crohn's or ulcerative colitis can also cause chronic diarrhea, pain, cramping, gas, and bloating, as can celiac disease, an autoimmune condition in which eating gluten causes the immune system to attack the small intestine. In some cases, colorectal cancer can also cause persistent diarrhea, Dr. Eng said. Difficulty swallowing. Any recurring pain, discomfort, or trouble with swallowing can be worrisome, Dr. Moshiri said. This includes feeling like you can't move food from your mouth to your throat, or a sensation that food is getting stuck in your throat. If you're noticing any of these symptoms frequently, even if they last for only a moment, see a doctor, Dr. Moshiri said. Nerve or muscle conditions like Parkinson's disease or multiple sclerosis can cause discomfort or trouble swallowing, she said. And conditions that cause a blockage near the throat, such as throat or esophageal cancers, can make it difficult for food to pass through. In severe cases, food that becomes stuck can lead to choking, but it doesn't have to be that extreme to be worth mentioning to a doctor. Symptoms that wake you: diarrhea, abdominal pain, cramping, nausea, or other gut symptoms that wake you up should raise an alarm, Dr. Moshiri said. Serious conditions like Crohn's disease or colorectal cancer can cause these unpleasant nighttime awakenings. Stomach viruses or food poisoning can also jolt you awake, she said. Less urgent gut conditions like irritable bowel syndrome or run-of-the-mill indigestion are less likely to disrupt your sleep, Dr. Moshiri said, since their symptoms are more likely to occur when you're awake. Also, be sure to tell a doctor if you're frequently having night sweats that aren't menopause related, Dr. Eng said. Night sweats can be a symptom of many types of cancer, including those related to the gastrointestinal tract, such as colorectal cancer and pancreatic cancers. As a general rule, an unexplained loss of more than 10% of your body weight across any time frame is worth telling a doctor about, Dr. Moshiri said. Conditions that can cause unexpected weight loss include gastrointestinal cancers, inflammatory bowel diseases, intestinal blockages, and gastroparesis, a disorder that causes your stomach to empty too slowly. The bottom line: if you're unsure whether a symptom is worrisome, especially if it doesn't resolve within a few days to a few weeks, it's a good idea to run it by a doctor, the expert said. A primary care doctor at a local clinic or even a gynecologist can be a good first stop, Dr. Eng said. That doctor can then refer you to a specialist like a gastroenterologist if you need one. And that brings us to the end of this second part of the Science Times section for October 6th. 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
1: Here are seven new cat dad jokes from Catster Magazine. Date for this: June 19th, 2025, and Nicole Cosgrove sends these to us. All right, what games should you bring for game night with a cat? Answer: Captain, Monopoly, and Operation. Why do cats lie down on computer keyboards? To keep an eye on the mouse. Why did the jungle cat refuse to play cards with the other jungle cat? Because he was a cheetah. What did the jungle cat say when the other one called him a cheetah? You're lying. Why did the cat stay away from the tree? He was scared of its bark. What was the cat's favorite Tom Cruise movie? Mission Impossible. And what's a cat's favorite TV show? Law and Order, of course.
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3: Hello, everyone. My name is Vivian from the Talking Information Center. Today is Friday, the 9th of October, 2026, and I'm going to be reading to you from the New York Times. The first article I'm going to read is about the war in the Middle East. The title is Houthi Attacks on Saudi Airports Prompt Mass Cancellations. The Saudi authorities said they intercepted two missiles targeting Ridda a day after they said Houthi strikes on airports in the kingdom killed three people. This article is written by Vivian Nerheim and Ismail Nar. Explosions rattled the Saudi capital, Ridda, on Thursday as the Iran-backed Houthi militia in Yemen claimed to have attacked the city's international airport for the second time this week. The kingdom has been left reeling, with the Saudi authorities saying on Wednesday that Houthi strikes on airports in Ridda and Abha, a city in the south of the country, had killed three people and injured dozens more. The attacks are the deadliest on Saudi Arabia since the war with the Houthis reignited in recent weeks and threatened to widen a conflict that has entangled multiple countries and strained energy markets. Oil prices rose sharply on Thursday, with Brent crude, the global benchmark, up more than 5%. The instability snarled air traffic, with around 1 in 4 departures from Saudi airports and dozens of inbound flights canceled, according to data from the aviation analytics firm Cirium. The Lufthansa Group suspended flights to Riyadh up to October 16th, the company said. And Air India's flights to the Saudi capital were also paused, according to the Indian embassy there. The Saudi authorities said on Thursday that they had intercepted 2 ballistic missiles targeting Riyadh and that fragments of munitions had fallen onto a children's nursery and a medical clinic. It was unclear if there were any casualties. A Houthi military spokesman, Yahya Sari, said in statements Thursday that the militia had targeted Riyadh's international airport, another airport in Najran, and a Saudi airbase near Khamis Mushait in the country's south. He said the missile attacks had struck a target at the Riyadh airport and disrupted air traffic without elaborating. The Saudi authorities did not respond to questions on the Houthis' claim. The New York Times has verified 2 videos circulating on social media that showed a thick plume of black smoke billowing over Riyadh's airport, which has announced dozens of flight cancellations. The targeting of Riyadh has raised pressure on Crown Prince Mohammed bin Salman, the kingdom's de facto leader, to resolve the escalating conflict as the fighting threatens his plans to turn the country into a business and tourism hub. Riyadh is set to host several international events in the coming weeks, including an annual investment summit hosted by Prince Mohammed that is typically attended by world leaders, billionaires, and top global executives. Saudi Arabia announced a new bombing campaign in Yemen this week against the Houthis, who have vowed to fight back by hitting airports and energy infrastructure. Prince Mohammed has also sought to secure greater military support from allies, including the United States, which is providing significant assistance to the kingdom's bombing campaign. The fighting could entangle more parties after Pakistan and Turkey this week activated a defense pact to provide military support to Saudi Arabia. A senior Pakistani military official who spoke on the condition of anonymity to discuss operational matters said on Wednesday that Pakistani fighter jets were being used in strikes against the Houthis. It was unclear if foreign military intervention would temper attacks by the Houthis, who have survived years of bombing campaigns and have calculated that they can inflict greater pain on Saudi Arabia than the kingdom can on them. A Times reporter in Riyadh heard several blasts in quick succession on Thursday morning. 2 residents who spoke on condition of anonymity said workers at an office tower in the city had been told to evacuate. In recent days, the Saudi authorities have told residents not to share information related to missile and drone attacks, warning them of legal consequences. The Houthis say that their attacks in Saudi Arabia are retaliation for attacks in Yemen. The conflict in Yemen is being fought on multiple fronts. The internationally recognized government of Yemen, backed by Saudi warplanes, began a counteroffensive this week to retake strategically important territory along the Red Sea from the Houthis. The militia seized parts of the coast last month in a move that gave it greater control over the Bab al-Mandab Strait, a critical global trade route. The Houthis say they have made gains in the inland city of Taiz, that's spelled T-A-I-Z, a government stronghold. A spokesman for the Saudi-led military coalition, Major General Turki al-Maliki, said overnight that it had attacked dozens of Houthi military sites, including missile storage facilities and command centers, in retaliation for the airport strikes on Wednesday. The Houthis did not respond to that claim. The latest round of fighting has plunged Saudi Arabia and the Houthis back into open conflict, and nearly 200,000 Yemenis have been displaced since September, when the fighting intensified, according to the United Nations. In 2015, Saudi Arabia led a disastrous campaign against the Houthis in a bid to restore Yemen's government, which had been driven out of the capital, Sana'a, that's spelled S-A-N-A-A, by the militia. The war led to hundreds of thousands of deaths and created one of the world's worst humanitarian crises until the two sides agreed to a tenuous truce in 2022. Senator Chris Murphy, Democrat of Connecticut, who met with Prince Mohammed on Monday in Ridda and publicly opposed the kingdom's last campaign in Yemen, said that it was unclear what the kingdom's long-term objectives are in its renewed military campaign. They want to win back the territory that they've lost, and I think the open question is whether they have clear goals beyond that, Mr. Murphy told reporters. I think history tells us that this military conflict, whoever starts it, is a disaster for the people of Yemen, for the region, and for the United States. Analysts said the attacks on Ridda in recent days would make it more likely that the Saudi government would intensify its bombing campaign in Yemen. The latest attack just gives them more international support for any military operation they would do against the Houthis, said Faria al-Muslimi, a Yemen specialist at Chatham House, a London-based research group. President Trump has rebuffed Saudi government requests to direct American airstrikes, but more than 200 U.S. intelligence and military analysts are assisting the Saudi government in command centers inside the kingdom, helping to analyze and select targets in support of its Yemeni allies, according to one current and one former U.S. official, who spoke on the condition of anonymity to discuss operational matters. The United States is also providing aerial refueling for Saudi warplanes conducting defensive air patrols, they added. Last month, Britain also promised to offer limited aerial refueling to Saudi warplanes for defensive purposes. It is unclear if that will extend to the new campaign. France said last month that it would send troops and other military assets to protect Saudi energy infrastructure on the Red Sea. This next article is entitled, How Much Has the U.S. Spent on the War in Iran? The Pentagon has given its most detailed estimate to date of the cost of the Iran war. $43.6 billion. Here's how that's going to break down. This is by Ashley Wu and Robert Jimison. For special operations, the cost is estimated at $636.6 million. For Army operations, it is estimated at $1.6 billion. For Navy operations, $2.2 billion. And for Air Force operations, $6.6 billion. That's for operating dozens of fighter and bomber squadrons. Miscellaneous operations, $149.7 million, and that includes support for military operations like medical services for injured service members, transportation supplies, and technology. Replacing destroyed weapons and equipment, $4.3 billion. The losses for this include aircraft and advanced radar systems destroyed during conflict. Bombs, missiles, and other munitions, $28.1 billion. The estimate is almost certainly on the low side because it does not account for a number of costs associated with the military conflict, like damage to bases and other military assets. And it is not clear that the Pentagon is being fully transparent even about the limited figures it has provided to Congress. But it is still the most comprehensive look at how much the conflict has cost, which Defense Secretary Pete Hegseth and his aides have largely kept under wraps. The Pentagon has provided Congress with at least five estimates of the war's cumulative cost since it began on February 28th. All the while, Congress has never approved the war. The House and Senate have held 19 Iran War Powers votes, and on five different occasions, they have approved measures that call on President Trump to halt the war or seek congressional authorization. Mr. Trump has maintained that congressional authorization is not necessary. The cumulative cost estimates of the war in Iran, the estimate was released September 18th, is $43.6 billion. In June, the White House requested an additional $67 billion from Congress, largely to continue funding the war in Iran. The House passed a budget blueprint in July for a party-line measure that would provide $73 billion in additional military funding for Iran. The Senate has yet to approve the blueprint. This next article is entitled, Supreme Court Weighs If Military May Explode Bombs on a Tropical Beach. The justices heard arguments over whether the U.S. Air Force can keep destroying munitions on a Guam beach under a program it began in 1982. And this article is by Abby Van Sickle and visuals by Hiroko Matsuiki. Taragu Beach, that's spelled T-A-R-A-G-U-E, is a tropical expanse of white sand on the island of Guam, where sea turtles lay their eggs, migratory seabirds forage, and reef fish glide in the clear blue-green water. But the future of this beach, nearly 8,000 miles from Washington, D.C., now rests with the Supreme Court. The justices heard oral arguments on Wednesday over a legal challenge to a U.S. Air Force program to destroy expired rockets, bombs, and hazardous waste munitions on the beach. For decades, the Air Force has used the spot to dispose of military waste, but Protehai Guahan, I'm going to spell that for you, P-R-U-T-E-H-I-G-U-A-H-A-N. That's a local nonprofit dedicated to protecting Guam's natural and cultural resources, sued to challenge the practice, arguing that the military had not properly considered the threats to the environment. A lower court had found the group could not bring the suit. During Wednesday's argument, several justices across the ideological spectrum appeared concerned with that finding, worried that siding against Protehai Guahan might mean foreclosing the group's ability to even bring a legal challenge against the Air Force, regardless of whether the group would ultimately win such a suit. But many of the justices also raised worries that allowing the challenge could flood the court system with a host of other lawsuits. A decision in the case is expected by the end of June. Guam's proximity to Asia, its closer to Beijing than to Hawaii, has made it an increasingly important military outpost. That presence has only grown in recent years with rising tension in the Pacific. Military experts often refer to the small island. About 170,000 people live on its 200 square miles, roughly one-fifth the size of Rhode Island, as the tip of the spear for American military might in the region. Taragu Beach is near the northern tip of the island, within the bounds of Anderson Air Force Base, and for decades the military has used it a place to destroy expired munitions. The leaders of Protehai Guahan have challenged the practice, arguing that the explosions threaten the fragile marine ecosystem, nearby archaeological remains, traditional fishing sites, and the island's water supply, sending dangerous toxins and debris hurtling into the air and the water. The legal question for the Supreme Court was a technical one about whether the Air Force followed environmental regulations as it sought a permit in recent years to continue detonations on the beach. In court filings, the Air Force has said that the detonation site is crucial for disposing of hazardous waste and that although it must reapply for a permit every 3 years, that process is meant to ensure an ordinary compliance with the rules and not impose new restrictions. The challengers say that the dispute is deeply personal. They argue that enforcing federal environmental laws is among the few ways for Guam residents, who are U.S. citizens by birth but who cannot vote for the president, to make their voices heard against the powerful U.S. military. It's truly one of the only mechanisms that we have to have an impact on federal projects that will permanently alter our physical landscape, our environment, our cultural resources, and our daily lives, said Monica Flores, executive director of Protehai Guahan, who is Chamorro, the indigenous people of Guam. Ms. Flores, whose family has deep roots in Guam, said that her relatives took shelter on the beach when Japan attacked the island hours after Pearl Harbor, hiding from the bombing and fishing for food. Her great-grandfather Lewis ranched and farmed the land, cultivating coconuts and raising pigs. Ms. Flores' parents used to go on camping trips near the beach. After she was born, they brought her to the clear waters to learn to swim. Near the beach is the site of what is thought to be a more than 3,000-year-old Chamorro village with stone megaliths and prehistoric rock paintings, the Guam National Wildlife Refuge, a protected area for fruit bats, birds, and turtles, is only a few hundred yards away. This is part of the collective memory and therefore collective stewardship of the Chamorro people, she said. We need to preserve it for all future generations, and everybody should have a chance to come and appreciate how special the area is. The U.S. Air Force first received a hazardous waste permit in 1982 to use the beach as a site for disposing of unexploded ordnance, tear gas, ammunition, and other explosives, some dating back to World War II. The military set up what it calls an open detonation site on the sand. Putehai Gamhan argues that when the Air Force reapplied for a permit from the Guam Environmental Protection Agency to continue the explosions in May 2021, it did so without properly examining the environmental consequences or allowing for public comment. The law gives the Environmental Protection Agency the power to authorize state and territorial regulators to handle the treatment, storage, or disposal of hazardous waste. Lawyers for the Air Force have asserted that the military viewed the permitting process as part of ensuring its ongoing compliance with environmental rules. But the challengers say that the military should also be required to undergo a vigorous environmental review under a Nixon-era law called the National Environmental Policy Act. That law has been interpreted by federal courts to require the government to take a hard look at any environmental consequences of plans before taking actions that could significantly affect the quality of the human environment. After the Air Force sought the new permit, the Guam Environmental Protection Agency, the local territorial agency tasked with ensuring compliance with environmental laws, received public comments on the plan. After hearing concerns about the explosions, the agency announced it would consider whether to give the military its permit. In the meantime, though, the Air Force was allowed to keep detonating munitions on the beach. Joni Cuenga Kerr, a member of Putehai Gamhan, who teaches science courses at Guam Community College, said she only learned about the open detonation program when the Air Force applied for its permit renewal. It's so close to the ocean. It's right on the beach, Ms. Kerr said. Just a few yards away is open ocean, the reef, and so. What kind of things could possibly happen to the air, the land, the water, the ocean, the organisms that live there? In January 2022, Ms. Flores and other members of Putehai Gamhan sued to stop the explosions. The plaintiff raised concerns that land owned by neighbors could face contamination, and they asserted that the group's members regularly use the beach for recreation, cultural, and spiritual practices that would be harmed by the smoke, noise, and pollution. They also worried that shockwaves from the explosions would harm scientists' efforts to study the sea turtles. They argued in court filings that the Air Force had failed to take a hard look at the consequences of the explosions, as required by law, or to consider a reasonable range of alternatives. In court filings, the Air Force argued that it had followed the rules to reapply for its permit for the site. To require yet another layer of environmental review, the lawyers for the Air Force argued, threatens to make the permitting process unduly burdensome and time-consuming. In February 2025, a divided three-judge panel of the U.S. Court of Appeals for the Ninth Circuit sided with Putehai Gamhan. The judges in the majority, Marsha S. Berzon, a Clinton appointee, and Eric D. Miller, a Trump appointee, ruled that if the Air Force had undertaken the required examination of the environmental impacts of its plan and had appropriately engaged the public, the military might have chosen a different place or method for handling the waste munitions. The dissenting judge, Lawrence Van Dyke, a Trump appointee, argued that the Air Force should be allowed to continue its detonations on the beach as it had for decades. In court filings, Trump administration lawyers representing the Air Force called the Ninth Circuit decision inconsistent with basic principles of administrative and environmental law. Wednesday's Supreme Court argument leaned heavily into the technical reading of federal statutes and administrative procedure, but the case is being closely watched in Guam, where the practical implications of the court's decision will play out. As the oral argument date approached, Ms. Flores prepared to fly to Washington. She walked along the shoreline of Tarragu, gathering shells. On Wednesday, she and other group members slipped the shells into their pockets, bringing a bit of the beach past the red velvet curtains and into the courtroom. This next article is entitled Kennedy Plans Federal Vaccine Injury Initiative, drawing wary eye from experts. Vaccine safety experts say more research into the side effects would be welcome, yet question whether the health secretary's efforts will be grounded in science. This article is written by Cheryl Gay Stahlberg, reporting from Washington. Health Secretary Robert F. Kennedy Jr., who has long questioned the safety of vaccines, is planning a broad federal effort to address vaccine injuries, including a new research clinic at the National Institutes of Health and a new billing code to reimburse doctors for filing reports of serious vaccine side effects, according to multiple people familiar with the initiative. Mr. Kennedy talked about the initiative when he and other top health officials made an unannounced visit to the NIH in Bethesda, Maryland, earlier this week. His first trip there as secretary, to meet with patients who believe they have been injured by vaccines, according to the people who insisted on anonymity because they were not authorized to discuss it. Officials at the Department of Health and Human Services did not respond to requests for comment about the initiative. A spokesman for Dr. J. Bhattacharya, the NIH director, declined comment. Some details of the initiative were earlier reported by Bloomberg. Mr. Kennedy's efforts to focus government resources on vaccine injuries comes as vaccine-preventable diseases, including measles, are rising in the United States because of falling vaccination rates. Like all drugs, vaccines cause side effects, but public health experts say the benefits far outweigh the risks for most people. The World Health Organization estimated in 2024 that global immunization efforts have saved 154 million lives over the past half century. Vaccines have wiped out smallpox and mostly relegated polio to the history books. Although injuries are rare, vaccines experts generally support close monitoring and continued study of side effects. Many are wary of Mr. Kennedy's motivations, however, and they say that until more details of the initiative are known, it is impossible to say whether or not it will be a legitimate exercise in science. The NIH described the new effort in two little notice documents posted on its website in June. The so-called highlighted topics notices alerted prospective investigators that the Health Department, in collaboration with NIH, will investigate vaccine injuries with improved data collection and analysis, including through a new vaccine injury research program at the NIH Clinical Center that may expand to centers around the country. Mr. Kennedy has made vaccine safety a cornerstone of his tenure as health secretary, despite decades of research showing serious vaccine side effects are rare. Much of his work has focused on a purported link between vaccines and autism, though numerous studies have failed to show such a link. The Trump administration has poured millions into autism research, including the funding studies that independent researchers have praised as legitimate academic science. Mr. Kennedy has long argued that chemicals in vaccines, including mercury and aluminum salts, are dangerous. Experts say there is no evidence that either are harmful. He has also suggested, without evidence, that vaccines are linked to chronic disease and has complained that there are no long-term studies about the effects of vaccination. One of the

0: This broadcast service is provided by Valley iRadio. The material being read is the copyright property of the publications being read. Access to this program is solely for persons who cannot read the original printed version due to a visual impairment or other disability. By continuing to listen, you confirm that you have such a condition.
1: Scientific research in the future, said Dr. Helen Chu, who was a member of an outside panel of experts that advised the Centers for Disease Control and Prevention on Vaccines until last spring, when Mr. Kennedy fired everyone on the committee. We need to think about if there are serious adverse effects that are occurring from certain vaccines. How do we make sure that these are studied appropriately so that we understand what leads to them, so that we can design safer vaccines in the future, she said. Dr. Daniel Salmon, who leads the Institute for Vaccine Safety at the Johns Hopkins Bloomberg School of Public Health, agreed. More research in vaccine safety would be very helpful, he said, adding, it needs to be rigorous science. Patients who suffer vaccine injuries often say they feel dismissed by the medical establishment and have been pleading for the government to do more. One of the patients who met with Mr. Kennedy at the NIH was Brianne Dressen, who participated in a clinical trial of a COVID-19 vaccine made by AstraZeneca, which was withdrawn from the market in 2024 after concerns about a link between the shot and an extremely rare but serious blood clotting disorder lowered demand. Ms. Dressen, a former preschool teacher from Utah, declined to talk about the meeting with Mr. Kennedy, but she described her own experience in an interview with the New York Times. Within an hour of receiving the AstraZeneca shot in November 2020, she said her limbs began tingling. Her symptoms, including pain, worsened over the following weeks and months. She had to use a wheelchair for a time and lost 40 pounds. In January 2021, she reached out to experts at the NIH Clinical Center, a hospital devoted entirely to clinical research. Doctors there diagnosed her with post-vaccine neuropathy, she said. She has sued AstraZeneca. The case is still pending. A company spokeswoman declined to comment on the litigation. Ms. Dressen later turned to advocacy and founded React 19 to support research into COVID vaccine side effects and long-term symptoms from COVID. She said she is not political. This is the first time there's been anything even remotely official, she said. Mr. Kennedy's vaccine agenda has been extremely controversial and polarizing. The White House instructed him for a time not to talk about the issue for fear it would harm Republicans' chances in the midterm elections next month. In February, he began emphasizing his Eat Real Food agenda and pivoted away from vaccines. It is not clear why his visit to the NIH was secret. He was accompanied on Monday by Dr. Mehmet Oz, who runs the Centers for Medicare and Medicaid Services, Dr. Erica Schwartz, the new head of the CDC, and Kyle Diamantis, the acting commissioner of the Food and Drug Administration. The entire Bethesda campus was encouraged to work from home. An email warned of increased traffic and security without saying why. This next article is entitled, The Woman Whose Software Guided the Apollo Missions Has Died. Margaret Hamilton, the first female programmer hired to work on the space project at MIT, was 90. The article was written by Trip Gabriel. Margaret Hamilton, who led the 100-person team that wrote the onboard software for the Apollo missions, guiding Neil Armstrong and Buzz Aldrin to a safe landing on the moon, died on September 30th in Cambridge, Mass. She was 90. Her death in a hospital was confirmed by her daughter, Lauren. Miss Hamilton was a young mathematician at the Massachusetts Institute of Technology in the early 1960s, putting her husband through law school by working in a computer lab. When she learned that MIT was designing in-flight computers for the moon mission, she eagerly joined the team. She was the first female programmer hired to work on the Apollo project housed at MIT's Instrumentation Laboratory in 1965. Her skills led to her promotion to Director of Software Engineering on the project, which developed the two

0: 70-pound onboard computers for the Apollo flights, one in the command module, which carried the astronauts from Earth, and the second in the lunar module, which set down on the moon's surface. Miss Hamilton, who would bring her young daughter to work on weekends and evenings, is credited with popularizing the term software engineering to describe the complexity of the work her team did, thus elevating software coding to a status equaled to hardware design. A 1969 photograph of the 5'4" Miss Hamilton standing beside a head-high stack of printed code developed for the moon landing has been widely shared on social media in recent years. Primary navigation for the Apollo flights was guided from Houston on mainframe IBM computers, but the onboard Apollo guidance computer that the MIT lab created was a crucial cog. Developing its software was a major lift in an era when computers had limited memory. The onboard computers contained only 72 kilobytes of storage memory. An iPhone 16, by comparison, can have more than 7 million times as much storage. As Apollo 11's lunar module, Eagle, touched down on the moon on July 20, 1969, Miss Hamilton, then 32, was patched into mission control in Houston from MIT. "I was not concentrating on the mission per se, I was concentrating on the software," she recalled in a 2017 interview for the Computer History Museum. She compared the moment before touchdown to the instant before death, when a person's life is said to flash before them. "I could see the Apollo life, just, look what happened, we did it. It worked," she recalled. "It was exciting." But it almost didn't happen. As Eagle neared the moon, its onboard computer famously flashed alarms, and mission control was faced with a decision about whether to abort the landing. One of the astronauts, according to some historians, flipped a switch that overloaded the computer's processing unit, which set off the alarms. Miss Hamilton had foreseen just such an event. Her software told the onboard computer to prioritize essential tasks and cancel less important ones. The alarm was the signal that the procedure had occurred. Houston chose to continue the mission, and Eagle's computer guided it to a safe landing on the Sea of Tranquility. If the computer hadn't recognized this problem and taken recovery action, I doubt if Apollo 11 would have been the successful moon landing it was, Miss Hamilton wrote in a 1971 letter to a computer magazine, Datamation. Miss Hamilton worked on the six lunar landing missions from 1969 to 1972. Her programming also contributed to Skylab, America's first space station, launched in 1973, and to the early design of the space shuttle. She left MIT to found a company, Higher Order Software, in 1976, as well as a second firm a decade later, Hamilton Technologies. In 2016, President Barack Obama awarded Ms. Hamilton the Presidential Medal of Freedom. Its citation reads that her work for NASA set the foundation for modern, intra-reliable software design and engineering. In 2019, on the 50th anniversary of the moon landing, Google trained more than 100,000 mirrors at its Ivan Pass solar power farm in the Mojave Desert to create a nighttime portrait in reflected moonlight of Ms. Hamilton, bigger than Central Park. Margaret Elaine Highfield was born on August 17, 1936, in Paoli, Indiana, the oldest of four children of Kenneth and Esther Heffield. That's spelled H-E-A-F-I-E-L-D. The family moved to Michigan's Upper Peninsula. Her mother was a high school teacher, and her father was a poet and a college professor of English and philosophy. Margaret enrolled in the University of Michigan before transferring to Earlham College in Richmond, Indiana, where she received a bachelor's degree in mathematics in 1958. The same year, she married James Hamilton, also an Earlham student. The couple moved to Cambridge, Mass., where their plan was for Ms. Hamilton to support her husband in law school and then to have him pay the bills while she earned a doctorate in math and became a professor. Instead, her computer work led her in a starkly different direction. Her first job at MIT in 1959 was in the meteorology department for Edward Norton Lorenz, the founder of modern chaos theory, for whom she helped develop software to predict weather. In 1961, she moved to an MIT team working for the Air Force on a system known as SAGE, SAGE, to track enemy aircraft. She was assigned a puzzle given to all new programmers, to decipher a program no one could get to work, whose author had left notes in Latin and Greek. Miss Hamilton was the first person to get the program to run. Based on her work on SAGE, she was hired for the MIT Apollo Computer Project, led by a professor of aeronautical engineering, Charles Stark Draper, who had won the NASA contract for the navigation and guidance system for the moon flight, announced by President John F. Kennedy in 1961. Miss Hamilton was initially the only woman on the programming team, she recalled at a 2021 conference about the history of the Apollo computers. She became known as the Rope Mother because of the unusual way code was stored on the in-flight computers in an era before the wide use of silicon chips. Programs were written in binary arithmetic, a series of ones and zeros. The digits were stored using copper wire woven around tiny donut-shaped material called cores. A wire passing through a core was read as a one, and a wire that bypassed a core was a zero. The long assemblages of cores and threaded wires were called ropes. The ropes were woven by women capable of fine handwork, many of whom had worked in New England textile mills. Miss Hamilton, who was responsible for getting everything right, was the Rope Mother. A 1965 film shows how the MIT-designed computers were built at Raytheon Space Division plant in Waltham, Mass. Her first marriage ended in divorce in 1967. 2 years later, she married Daniel Lickley, pronounced Likely, a supervisor on the MIT Apollo project, who was responsible for hiring her. They divorced in the early 1970s. From the late 70s, Ms. Hamilton was the partner of Ron Hackler, a musician she met when he helped move her office and then trained in systems engineering and was employed at her company, Hamilton Technologies, which developed software. He died in 2025. Besides her daughter, Lauren, Ms. Hamilton is survived by two grandsons, four great-grandchildren, and her siblings, John, David, and Catherine Hayfield, pronounced Hayfield. Like most of the legions of engineers, mathematicians, and scientists who work behind the scenes to make the moon landings happen, Ms. Hamilton is little known to the public. But in 2017, she achieved a kind of pop culture eminence with the introduction of Lego Margaret Hamilton, a play figure that was part of a Woman of NASA set. She is represented as long-haired and bespectacled, standing beside a teetering stack of computer code. Here's an article titled, Highest Mortgage Rates in 3 Years Chilled the Housing Market. The average 30-year fixed-rate mortgage rose to 7.4%. Putting more pressure on Americans struggling to afford to buy a home. The article is written by Gregory Schmidt. Mortgage rates are surging while home prices are climbing, an unwelcome combination that is dashing hopes for many Americans hoping to buy a home. On Thursday, the mortgage finance giant Freddie Mac reported that the average 30-year fixed-rate mortgage had risen to 7.4%, up from 7.28% last week, and the highest since November 2023. Last year at this time, the rate was 6.3%. Mortgage rates had dipped below 6% in February, just before the start of the war in Iran, raising optimism that the housing market was becoming more affordable, said Kara Eng, a senior economist at Zillow, the real estate marketplace. Now that we're at 7%, that is a very far distance to push to improve affordability, she said. The difference between beating a dead horse and performing CPR is a perceived probability of success. High home prices are compressing the market further. After skyrocketing during the pandemic, when ultra-low rates led to bidding wars, prices have continued to climb moderately. home prices rose 2.6% nationwide in July from the year before, according to the Federal Housing Finance Agency. Rising prices combined with soaring rates have slowed the market to a crawl. Sales of existing homes dropped 1.2% in August from the year before, according to the National Association of Realtors. The prognosis for the rest of the year does not look much better. Economists at Zillow are projecting a 3.5% year-over-year decline in the fourth quarter. Housing is still rather unaffordable for a large chunk of the population, said Nancy VandenHooten, the lead U.S. economist at Oxford Economics, who estimates that 2.5 to 3 million people have been priced out of the market. Mortgage rates began to edge higher in March after the United States and Israel launched an attack on Iran. Oil prices shot up after the conflict began, and gas and diesel prices quickly followed. Although more oil is now being transported out of the Persian Gulf, the war has snarled supply chains and damaged refineries, keeping oil prices elevated. Investors are worried that higher energy prices caused by the war in Iran, as well as mounting debt from tech giants borrowing to build their AI infrastructure, will push inflation higher. The yield on the 10-year Treasury note, which is linked to many businesses and consumer loans, including mortgages, ticked up to 5.36% on Thursday, the highest since 2002. First-time buyers who do not have equity built up in a previous home purchase are being pushed to the sidelines. The people who can afford to buy a home are the ones who already own one, but faced with the prospect of higher mortgage rates when they move, sellers are pulling back too. New listings of homes for sale fell 3.9% in September from the month before, according to Zillow. Ms. VandenHooten said the underlying problem was inflation, with prices rising for everyday purchases like groceries and gasoline. More income is being eaten up by the essentials, she said. Homeowners are also facing other high housing costs, said Tom Hutchins, president of Angel Oak Mortgage Solutions, a lender in Atlanta. Affordability starts with the price of the home, but there are other factors, like taxes, repairs, and property insurance, he said. The average monthly property insurance payment for single-family mortgage holders rose to a record $209 a month in June, according to a report from the Intercontinental Exchange. Insurance represents nearly 10% of monthly housing costs, up from 7.5% a decade ago. Matthew Wellhausen, who works in construction design in St. Louis, was well aware of the challenges when he and his wife, Sydney Brockman, started looking for a new home about 4 years ago. But the costs were too high, so they put off their search. We pumped the brakes because we thought the market was unfair, said Mr. Wellhausen, 40. We wanted to see what would happen. Rates and prices continued to climb, but the extra time allowed them to build a bigger down payment. The couple finally decided to take the plunge in September. By shopping around, they were able to land a 6% mortgage rate. Dr. Eng, the Zillow economist, said she was concerned that rising mortgage rates would push buyers to a psychological cliff. People are saying, I'm not even going to try, whereas they might be able to afford a home if they just ran the math, she said. Despite the gloomy outlook, she and other economists expect the market to eventually bounce back after inflation eases and mortgage rates start to fall again, although when that will happen is difficult to predict. You're probably getting peak doom right now, Dr. Eng said. Okay, the next article is called Shifting Eating Habits Have PepsiCo Investors Seeking Operational Changes. Even though sales rose in the most recent quarter, the beverage and snack company is under increasing pressure to expand its business in North America as consumers cut costs and calories. This article is written by Julie Cresswell. Americans aren't buying enough bottles of Pepsi and bags of Doritos to please the executives behind those brands, despite lower prices. We're not satisfied with the performance in the U.S., Ramon LaGuardia, the chief executive of PepsiCo, told Wall Street analysts and investors on an early earnings call on Thursday. Even though sales rose in the most recent quarter, executives at PepsiCo are under increasing pressure to improve the snack and beverage business in the United States, which has struggled as some consumers pull back on spending while others change their snacking habits altogether. With the company's stock down 12% in the past year and shares trading at six-year lows, PepsiCo is facing a growing drumbeat from some investors who want a bigger change in the company's structure. Among the options, splitting PepsiCo's business by geography between North America and international, or by business lines between foods and beverages. Some analysts and investors are prodding the company to refranchise some or all of its bottling operations, which PepsiCo brought under its control several years ago. Its competitor, Coca-Cola, largely uses a franchise model for its bottling operations, which eliminates expenses like aluminum cans and plastic bottles. Mr. LaGuardia, who faced similar questions a year ago from the activist investor Elliott Investment Management, has largely been reluctant to change the structure of the business. Obviously, we're not satisfied with the performance, and that means we have to look at options that improve our performance long-term, Mr. LaGuardia said, in response to an analyst asking whether the company is evaluating possible changes in the company's structure. We're open to revisiting every option. In an interview later Thursday with CNBC, Mr. LaGuardia clarified that the company was not considering splitting its operations, but looking at other structural changes. Daniel Wagner, the head of equity and a portfolio manager at Aptus Capital Advisors, which has a stake in PepsiCo, said refranchising the bottling operation would be the more likely course by the company because it was a capital-intensive business with low returns. A bigger split between snacks and beverages, he said, would be a more disruptive option and would only come in North America if North America keeps disappointing. On the surface, PepsiCo's financial performance appeared in line with analyst expectations. Revenues for the quarter ending September 5th rose 5.6% from the prior year to $25.2 billion, and its core operating profit, which excludes any acquisitions or sales of businesses, grew 3% from the same period in 2025 to $4.3 billion. PepsiCo's stock was up 1.4% to $125.44 in midday trading. But much of the revenue growth came from international markets, which now make up 41% of the company's revenues. And some of the increase in operating profits in the quarter came from a tariff refund of $178 million. Executives at the company warned that profits were likely to remain under pressure as prices on commodities, such as diesel fuel, remained high this year and into next year. The team has done a good job with hedging, Steve Schmidt, the company's chief financial officer, said. We're starting to see hedges roll off and input costs starting to ramp up. Executives at PepsiCo said they hope efforts to lower expenses while cutting prices and launching new products would be enough to keep investors at bay. In the United States, consumers have been buying fewer bags of Cheetos and cases of Pepsi. A segment of consumers struggling with higher prices in grocery stores as well at the gas pump because of the war with Iran have reduced their spending on non-essential items. Cuts to the federal food stamp program, as well as some states adopting new rules that no longer allow the benefits to be used to buy soda, are more headwinds for PepsiCo. And there have been rapid changes in what some shoppers want when it comes to snacks and beverages. With around 11% of the country, or 30 million Americans, on GLP-1 weight loss medications, PepsiCo and other food manufacturers are racing to create snacks and drinks that contain higher levels of protein and a fiber that individuals on those medications are seeking. In addition to the different choices individuals are making, the Make America Healthy Again movement continues to have a ripple effect as a number of states enact their own strict rules around what ingredients, such as artificial dyes, should be allowed in school lunch programs or even on grocery store shelves in the coming years. To combat those trends, PepsiCo began to lower prices on some snacks. The company said it would also add to its Simply NKD line, which are Cheetos and Doritos made without artificial colors, as well as its Doritos protein chips and 100-calorie multi-packs of its snacks. Here's something a little lighter to finish up. 28 off-Broadway shows to see in a bursting October. Andrew Scott stars in, quote, Seawall, being captured for the screen, and In the Heights gets a gala revival as New York City stages approach their autumn peak. The first is Guac. It is spelled G-U-A-C. Manuel Oliver has performed this play about his son who died in the 2018 Parkland shooting at the Public Theater downtown. Now he inaugurates a new Upper Manhattan space with a bilingual version of the show in English and Spanish. That's through October 10th in the People's Theater. Soon, S-O-O-N, a 20-something woman shuts out the world as she waits for its end in this indie pop musical by Nick Blamire. He also did Safety Not Guaranteed. Will Blum directs for Out of the Box Theatrics. It's through November 8th at The Loft at St. Luke's Theater. Talk Talk, that's T-O-C, T-O-C. Laurent Baffie's French comedy about a group of psychiatric patients is performed in Spanish using Julian Quintanilla's adaptation. Rafael Sanchez directs, and it's October 1st to April 11th at Repertorio Español. Unveiling, the price of comfort is merely the sacrifice of one's moral principles in this dark comedy by the Czech dissident playwright Václav Havel, directed by Edward Einhorn for Untitled Theater Company No. 61, October 1st through the 17th. And it says Torn Page. Next one is Puppet Up. The Jim Henson puppets in this show by his son Brian Henson have a certain Muppety look about them, but here they're doing improv and sketch comedy for adults. That's October 2nd to the 3rd, BMCC Tribeca Performing Arts Center. The next one is I'm Not Even Half. The actor Leila Kashnoudi becomes a playwright performer with this solo show in which a woman in Brooklyn is hit by a car while watching an Iranian uprising on her phone. That's October 6th through 24 at the Bushwick Star. King of the Yees. Lauren Yee's Mother Russia was a boisterous hit last season. Now here's an earlier, more personal play of hers about family and heritage through a surreal comic lens. The Tony Award winner Frances Jew, J-U-E, plays her dad, Larry. This is October 6th to November 15th at the Signature Theater.
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4: From the front page, Pioneering Programmer Whose Software Rescued Moon Landing by Brian Marquard. In July 1969, two American astronauts on the Apollo 11 mission were minutes from becoming the first humans to set foot on the moon in July 1969, when alarms went off inside their lunar module, threatening to scuttle an historic moment as it unfolded on live broadcasts around the world. As it turned out, back on Earth, Margaret Hamilton had anticipated the crisis. A pioneering woman programmer at the Massachusetts Institute of Technology, Miss Hamilton led the team that designed software for the Lunar Module's computers. "Drawn to studying errors, I thought of them as the enemy," she told MIT Technology Review in 2019. Miss Hamilton was a master of foreseeing potential problems and creating fixes that immediately kicked in. That's what happened on Apollo 11. The software override she developed directed computers to complete essential tasks while settling aside less important demands, allowing the lunar module to proceed. The Eagle has landed, Mission Commander Neil Armstrong said from the moon moments later to an international chorus of cheers. In 2016, when President Barack Obama presented her with the Presidential Medal of Freedom, the nation's highest civil honor, he noted that on July 20, 1969, our astronauts didn't have much time, but thankfully they had Margaret Hamilton. Miss Hamilton, who went on to launch two software companies, died on September 30th at CHA Cambridge Hospital. She was 90 years old and had moved to Cambridge in the early 1960s. To say that Margaret Hamilton was a pioneer, to say that she was ahead of her time, would be a dramatic understatement, said Olivier Dweck, Apollo program professor and interim head of MIT's Aeronautics and Astronautics Department, for the Institute's Tribune. She was a software engineer at a time when that field was in its infancy, and she not only developed advanced code herself, but also led a team in using that nascent technology to develop one of the most complex systems humanity ever achieved, he added. Depending on the account, Miss Hamilton is credited with coining or at least popularizing the term software engineering. In its early years, the male-dominated field was often uncharted territory. Coming up with solutions and new ideas was an adventure. Dedication and commitment were a given. Mutual respect was across the board, she told MIT News in 2009. Because software was a mystery, a black box, upper management gave us total freedom and trust. We had to find a way, and we did. Looking back, we were the luckiest people in the world. There were no choice but to be pioneers, no time to be beginners. After the Medal of Freedom ceremony in 2016, Obama said that, luckily for us, Margaret never stopped pioneering, and she symbolizes the generation of unsung women who helped send humankind into space. Miss Hamilton founded Higher Order Software in the mid-1970s and founded Hamilton Technologies a decade later. In 1965, Miss Hamilton saw what was possible in her life when her first husband noticed a newspaper ad. MIT's instrumentation laboratory was looking for people to develop computer software to send man to the moon. Setting aside plans to pursue a mathematics doctorate, she applied and became the first programmer hired for the Apollo project at the lab. By extension, she was also the first female programmer hired and would go on to direct the laboratory's software engineering division. Yet, she didn't often think about being the only woman in the room. I was so involved in what we were doing technically that I was oblivious to the fact that I was being outnumbered by men, she told the Boston Globe in 2015. In the case of the Apollo project, my colleagues, mostly male, and I were friends, and we worked side by side to solve challenging problems and meet critical deadlines. We concentrated on our work more than whether one was male or female. Nevertheless, she became an iconic figure for the women in the field. Along with being awarded the Medal of Freedom, Miss Hamilton is a Lego minifigure. Her likeness is part of a set of figures that honor women who had key roles in the history of NASA. She gave me from the get-go this notion that I could do anything and that there were absolutely no gender barriers, said her daughter, Lauren Hamilton of Kingston, New York. Lauren said that her mother's life and work conveyed to the great-granddaughters that very clear idea that they could have whatever future they wanted to create themselves. After starting at the University of Michigan, Miss Hamilton transferred to Earlham College in Indiana, where she graduated with a bachelor's degree in mathematics, and met James Cox Hamilton. They married, moved to Greater Boston, where he received a master's in chemistry from Brandeis. He set aside chemistry to become a lawyer, and she worked to support him through law school. They had a daughter, Lauren, and then their marriage later ended in divorce. Miss Hamilton's early computer programming was on weather prediction models when she worked for Edward Lorenz, an MIT professor who pioneered chaos theory. She then moved to the Lincoln Laboratory to work on the semi-automatic ground environment project, the nation's first air defense system. Her second marriage to Daniel Licky, who had also worked at the lab, ended in divorce. And as a single mother, during part of her work, she raised her daughter, and she sometimes brought Lauren to work. She had a very mischievous sense of humor, and she was fun to banter with. In addition to her daughter and four great-grandchildren, Miss Hamilton leaves three siblings, David John and Catherine Heelfield, and two grandsons. Miss Hamilton's family will announce a gathering to celebrate her life and work. The resolution to that 1969 moment as the astronauts and those on Earth wrestled with whether to abort the landing hearkened to when Miss Hamilton brought Lauren with her to work. One night, Lauren wanted to play astronaut, Miss Hamilton told Tortoise Media in 2019. As Lauren used the hardware simulator, she hit keys that wiped out all the navigation data in mid-course. Realizing that an astronaut might accidentally do the same thing, Miss Hamilton created code to detect errors, prioritize tasks, and prevent the computer system from overloading. Her historic accomplishments focused attention on the work of software engineers. I fought to bring the software legitimacy so that building it would be given its due respect, and thus I began to use the term software engineering to distinguish it from hardware and other kinds of engineering. When I first started using this phrase, it was considered to be quite amusing. It was an ongoing joke for a long time. They liked to kid me about my radical ideas. Kelly?
5: Okay. Thank you, Pam. Also from the front page, we have Healy, Minogue take their shots. Trump's shadow hangs over first debate. This is written by Samantha J. Gross and Chris Van Buskirk. For the first time this election season, Governor Maura Healy and her Republican challenger, Michael Minogue, went one-on-one in a testy debate Thursday evening, where President Trump seemed to feature as prominently as the candidates' positions on issues. The debate, the first of two in a week span, generated multiple tense moments between the two candidates, including one over a federal scholarship tax credit and another over the state's controversial proposal to build a $2 billion courthouse in Springfield. Healy referenced Trump dozens of times throughout the hour-long matchup in an effort to paint Minogue as a proxy for the Republican president, while Minogue, a first-time candidate, presented himself as a longtime registered independent willing to work with presidents from both parties. Here are four takeaways from the debate, described by WBZ host and moderator John Keller as a fire hose from both directions. Trump factored in heavily. Trump was top of mind for Healy, factoring into nearly every one of her answers. And as she has done repeatedly on the campaign trail, Healy consistently tried to tie Minogue to the president. He saw what Donald Trump did in his first term and said, "I want more of that," Healy said of Minogue, who raised money for the Trump campaign, including at a 2024 fundraiser in Gloucester. He invited Vice President J.D. Vance to his house. "My opponent is somebody who supports Donald Trump's agenda." But the GOP nominee and former Abiomed executive chafed at party labels, describing himself as an independent for 19 years. And in one of the few moments where Minogue directly responded to Healy's Trump-connected attacks, Minogue said, "You keep blaming somebody in D.C., and we know who it is." "I am Mike Minogue. I am a father. I am a husband. I am a combat veteran. I am a person who ran a business," he said, adding, "You keep trying to name call. You know what you're doing? You're name calling me." Healy at one point accused Minogue of being afraid to call Donald Trump and tell him to get ICE out of our communities and tell him to stop this war in Iran. But Minogue shot back, telling Healy he is not running for president or senator. "I'm running for governor, and the governor cares about Massachusetts," he said. "In 2 years into the next governor's term, we're going to have a new president." Conflict over costs. The two repeatedly quibbled over who is to blame for the state's high utility costs. Given the region is highly dependent on natural gas, New England has some of the highest energy prices in the country. Healy repeatedly attributed those rising costs to Trump, pointing to his war in Iran and tariffs on other countries. "I know folks are hurting, and by the way, it's Donald Trump and my opponent who are helping drive up energy costs because they want to kill things that are cheaper in terms of energy, like wind and solar and battery storage," Healy said. Just last week, Healy asked the Trump administration to expedite its review of a natural gas pipeline expansion project in New England. Minogue charged Healy, "stopped the gas pipelines," when she was attorney general, a reference to a boast she made during her 2022 campaign, and, as a result, "we are doomed to have the most expensive electricity that will impact people this winter at the highest rate ever." Minogue has worked tax cutting into his main talking points, arguing that most residents cannot afford to live in Massachusetts because of what he calls overtaxation. "I want to make sure that we focus on stopping overspending, which makes overtaxing happen, and then overregulating," he said. "We already have eight taxes. those taxes continue to go up. Healy pointed to a law she signed in 2023 that promised $1 billion in tax relief for residents and also claimed the state budgets she has signed have kept spending growth in check. I've done that while cutting taxes, not raising taxes, and today we have a better bond rating, she said. Springfield Courthouse looms large. The controversial $2 billion deal to build a courthouse in Springfield has rankled Western Massachusetts officials and become a rallying cry for Minogue as an example of government waste. The state's deal with a team that includes a politically connected group of developers involves a 40-year lease with the potential for two decade-long extensions. Under immense pressure and a lawsuit challenging the deal, one of the developers, interim Massachusetts Convention Center Authority Director John Barros, said he would divest from the contract, a point Minogue underscored several times Thursday, saying if he withdraws, his whole bid should be withdrawn. Healy defended the deal, saying that the city's aging, mold-infested courthouse needed to be replaced and that it would be constructed ahead of schedule and create thousands of jobs. A judge actually looked at it and said the process was perfect, she said, referencing a court decision that rejected a request from a group of losing bidders to temporarily block the state from moving forward. Minogue, who calls the deal an example of, quote, corruption and incompetence, fired back. Giving political insiders $2 billion to build a courthouse in Springfield is not integrity. It was a broken process, he said. It sounds like a Ponzi scheme. That is a good deal to spend $2 billion on a courthouse. Things got chippy. A lot. Throughout the debate, Healy and Minogue spoke over and at one another, frequently prompting Keller to cut them off. No one can understand what either of you is saying, and I know it's annoying to the people at home, he said at one point. Early in the debate, Minogue accused Healy of hating the Republican Party in a back and forth over whether to opt into the Trump's administration's federal scholarship tax credit program, under which taxpayers can donate to a nonprofit scholarship granting organization of their choice and get an income tax credit up to $1,700 to match that donation. Healy said she's reviewing the program, while Minogue has embraced the scholarship offer as a key plank of his campaign. This is an example where Maura Healy hates the other party more than she cares about our kids, he said. Healy hit back, saying, I don't actually hate anyone. Minogue also accused the governor of backing a corrupt process for the Springfield courthouse, prompting Healy to defend the lease agreement as affordable for the state and question Minogue's understanding of the project. The Springfield courthouse was not part of the capital budget, she said. Do you know what that means? When Minogue brought up a nearly $500,000 settlement the MBTA reached with an employee whose hair interim transportation secretary, Phil Eng, pulled, as well as a former Healy staffer who was charged with cocaine trafficking, Healy went on the defensive, saying she prosecuted fraud. I prosecuted corruption. I went after scam artists. I held big companies accountable. Then Minogue thanked her for her work as attorney general. I don't know why you're thanking me, she said. Do me the decency of not questioning my integrity. Over to you, Pam.
6: Unfinished business. The unfinished project at the gateway to the neighborhood has split residents and tourists, by Camillo Fonseca. For Frank Di Pasquale, new ventures are old hat. The prominent restaurateur owns more than a half a dozen establishments in the North End, where he is known as the neighborhood's unofficial mayor. But sipping an espresso at Dolce, his gelato shop, on a brisk autumn morning, Di Pasquale said he's been baffled and frustrated by the criticism swirling around his latest, biggest, and possibly last project, a building some critics have panned as jarringly modern, an eyesore, and worse. Anybody could critique it right now, he said. They look at it and they see an empty building. That's like putting a t-shirt on and you still haven't put on your suit and tie. The project at the entrance to the North End on Cross Street will bring shops, restaurants, and an Italian culinary school to what until recently was a block of blighted and vacant storefronts. Its look, while still incomplete, has sharply divided residents and tourists over whether the contemporary facade of matte stucco and metal siding fits the character of Boston's oldest neighborhood. Construction began last year, but the controversy erupted after a local food influencer posted a video on social media with a photo of the half-finished building provocatively titled, why the North End's new entrance is so ugly. The video has earned more than 10,000 likes. Will Watson said his account usually focuses on food-related content, but as a former resident and frequent visitor to the neighborhood, he feels that the new building, as it stands now, is a missed opportunity. The North End is very warm, inviting, you know, brick, but colorful, Watson said in an interview. You walk down Prince Street, and you have those really beautiful old-school oxidized sides on the houses. It has great patina to it. A very modern strip mall-esque gray building with neon lights for the signage just doesn't match, he said. Many commenters agreed, heaping scorn on the design and color scheme. And some residents aren't sold either. I feel like most of the places in the North End are all old buildings, and the people who live here are fine with living in old buildings because it has that charm, said Emily Newton, 26, gazing up at the unfinished structure. This just doesn't have that. De Pasquale has bristled at the uproar over a project that he views as part of his legacy in the neighborhood, where he and his family have lived for decades. But he's confident the critics will come round. I forgive them, he said, because they haven't seen the final product, you know? Because when they see the final product, they're going to say, wow. This stretch of Cross Street has been long described as the unofficial gateway to the North End. When the Big Dig opened the neighborhood to the rest of the city by tearing down the old central artery, the project's backers said that keeping local business on Cross Street was crucial to preserving the neighborhood's character. But that has been easier said than done. At various points, this stretch of Cross Street has hosted a liquor store, a juice bar, and a nail salon. Bread and Butter, a bakery cafe, closed in 2015. A proposed Starbucks stalled in 2018 after fierce community opposition, and for years the property sat vacant. Tom Damigella, president of the North End Historical Society, said anything would be better than such an eyesore. You have to uplift the neighborhood. You've got to keep enhancing it, keep improving the infrastructure, he said. But other locals said that they're perfectly happy with the design. There's so much brick down here. Just try to replicate that would look artificial. Longtime resident Vincent Marasa said. He went a completely different direction, which I think is great. De Pasquale's plan, revised after community feedback, was approved by the city in 2024. Right now, my goal is to make everybody happy, he said. Last week, painters began replacing the dark gray interior with a warmer shade of brown, a change that De Pasquale said was always part of the plan. Builders are installing striped awnings over the windows and marble wainscot. Once the building is done, De Pasquale said that there will be plenty of signs of the neighborhood's heritage, falling vines, flower boxes, a repaired Freedom Trail sidewalk, and patio seating to rival any piazza in Italy. Renderings show a building less at odds with its surroundings, and publicizing them might have blunted some of the criticism. But De Pasquale said he was reluctant to show the whole world what I'm doing before I do it. If you come to one of my restaurants, we're not going to show the steak uncooked. You wait until the steak is done, and then you taste it and say, wow. If people are looking for a postcard-style image of the past, they will be disappointed, De Pasquale said. But for an entrance coming into the greatest inner-city Italian community in the country, this is what it is. Lucy Malsby, a historian of architecture and urbanism at Northeastern University, said that these kinds of tensions are almost always present when you insert something new into the historical fabric. The new is never going to be the old, so there's already a conflict. For Americans who might imagine Italy as somehow insulated from the modern world, it's not just a matter of what an Italian-American neighborhood should look like. It's also a question of what it means to be Italian-American, she said. The debate is perhaps less about the building and more about a whole set of other issues that are being projected, Malsby said. De Pasquale, for his part, says he simply wants the new building to be worthy of the neighborhood. Why should just the seaport have these beautiful buildings? Why not the North End as well? You know, the Back Bay, the South End? Why should they be the only ones to say, welcome?
7: Okay, thank you. Still on the front page here, we have son in custody after mother killed, woman found fatally shot in Reading home. It's written by Travis Anderson, Leah Skeen, and Brian Hecht in Reading. Hours after a mother of three was found shot to death in the family's home Thursday morning, her adult son was captured in Vermont, ending a search that left his suburban community grieving and on edge. Ryan Hannafin, 22, was located and taken into custody by Vermont State Police, according to Middlesex District Attorney Marion Ryan and Reading Police Chief David J. Clark, as the main suspect in the death of his mother, 49-year-old Andrea Hannafin. "I'm just relieved," said Grant Barton, who lives near the murder scene in Reading, and said he and his wife were anxious because their daughter was in a local school while a fugitive was on the run. The body of Andrea Hannafin was found by her husband, Matthew Hannafin, who had returned to their Central Avenue home around midnight after working a 12-hour shift. He called the police around 12:38 a.m. Thursday, officials said. Andrea Hannafin was pronounced dead shortly after police arrived. It's alleged to be domestic violence at this point, although not the traditional domestic violence situation that we think of, Ryan said, adding that there was an alleged dispute before the fatal shooting. She did not provide additional details on the incident, and officials later said the murder weapon has not been located. Ryan said the family did not have any history of visits from the police or documented mental health issues. The 22-year-old Hannafin obtained a license to carry a gun in 2024, and Clark, the Reading police chief, said there was no reason at the time for his department to deny the application. Still, in her remarks Thursday, the district attorney commented that, "It is a moment of reflection about the presence of guns in a home. It is shocking. It is tragic." Ryan said the youngest of the three Hannafin children, a 13-year-old, told authorities he last saw his mother at 5 p.m. Wednesday when he left the house with some friends. "When he got home around 9 p.m., he went directly to his room," Ryan added. Another sibling was away at college. Ryan Hannafin, whom authorities said lived in the family home, was not there at this time. His father said they last spoke Wednesday morning. The son was most recently employed 6 months ago and had at one point attended a local university, Ryan said. She didn't name the employer or the school. On Wednesday night, Hannafin was spotted in the Tewksbury area driving a 2010 black Dodge Charger, and authorities had warned the public to exercise extreme caution if they encountered the suspect. Authorities in Vermont said they started investigating after the Massachusetts State Police notified them Hannafin could be in the state. Troopers responded to the area of Warren, Vermont, where Hannafin was believed to frequent, and began searching for him, Vermont State Police said in a news release Thursday evening. Troopers located his car near the Sugar Bush Access Road and pulled him over around 2:30 p.m., officials said. He was arrested without incident, they said. Back in Reading, neighbors said they were stunned by the killing. "I freaked out. I couldn't believe this stuff happened," said Bob Vargas, 60, who lives a block away. He said he thought of the Hannafins as your typical suburban family. They went all out with Halloween decorations, as evidenced by the giant skeleton and a headless horseman replicas in the front yard, which was roped off with yellow crime tape most of Thursday. Andrea Hannafin was known for taking in stray cats, so many they would sometimes fill the windows of the home when Vargas walked by. Vargas said sometimes he would yell at Ryan Hannafin for blasting up the street in his Charger. "Looking back, it's scary to think his young neighbor had a gun," Vargas added. "I'm all for guns, but this is one thing that can happen when you have guns in the house," he said. "This is a sad day." But another neighbor had a different impression of Ryan Hannafin. "I know he was always fascinated with guns," said Jerry Swindell, 82, a crossing guard. He said other neighbors reported Ryan Hannafin would sometimes go to a shooting range. Barton, 44, said he last seen Andrea Hannafin the day before she was killed. "I think everyone's kind of like me and just in shock," he said, adding that he's been glued to the television for updates on the case. He said Andrea Hannafin was well known in the community through the local schools where she sent her kids and other activities. Whenever he saw her, she had nothing but praise for her oldest son, he said. "She talked glowingly about him," Barton said. "This is all a very big surprise." Local school officials, meanwhile, said police had boosted patrols and maintained a presence at schools on Thursday. They later canceled an evening school committee meeting, saying they made the decision in light of the terrible tragedy in our community. Andrea Hannafin was a cat lover, and she was dedicated to helping stray cats find homes. Her Facebook page is filled with posts about helping various local animal shelters and other rescue organizations. She also posted on Facebook about her family, including photos from trips, holidays, and more. In December, she wished her oldest son a happy birthday. "Happy big 22, Ryan," she wrote above pictures of a smiling Ryan Hannafin, wearing a sombrero and holding up a spoonful of dessert. "We love you." Okay, Pam.
8: Small homes, big potential. The Globe endorses a yes vote on question 7
6: which would legalize homes on lots of 5,000 square feet and make it more feasible for developers to build lower-cost housing. A neighborhood in Utah went viral in New England last month because of the Red Sox-inspired names of its streets: Remy Road, Boggs Way, Fisk Drive. But look closely, and the names aren't the only remarkable thing about the neighborhood, completed in 2024.

0: This broadcast service is provided by Valley iRadio. The material being read is the copyright property of the publications being read. Access to this program is solely for persons who cannot read the original printed version due to a visual impairment or other disability. By continuing to listen, you confirm that you have such a condition.
1: Some property lines and whether properties could be used as short-term rentals. Properties would also need to have at least 50 feet of street frontage. The requirements would not apply to the city of Boston, which is governed by different zoning laws than the rest of the state. People who want bigger yards and can afford them would be unaffected by the legislation, and builders could continue to build McMansions if that's what the market demands. All the ballot question would do is create a new option to build smaller and cheaper. A wide ideological coalition supports the ballot question, from progressive politicians to chambers of commerce, all of whom see the persistent lack of housing and its skyrocketing cost as an enormous social and economic problem for Massachusetts. The need is a social justice issue, and our coalition reflects that, said Andrew Mikula, the chief housing economist at Pioneer Institute and a leader of the campaign. The bipartisan support, he said, made it the Dolly Parton of ballot questions. The housing shortage is a drag on the state's competitiveness and a burden on its families. High prices make it harder for businesses to attract employees and make it impossible for young people to stay in the communities where they grew up. Right now, many towns in Massachusetts aggravate the housing shortage by requiring huge amounts of land per house, sometimes an acre. 43,560 square feet or more. Most dense housing you see in Boston suburbs was built under previous zoning codes, or even before the legalization of zoning in the early 20th century, and would be illegal to build today. One problem with such huge lot requirements is that they create a perverse incentive for developers to build huge homes, since high-priced McMansions are the only way to recoup the cost of an acre of land. Large lot requirements have been on the books for decades, and the actual rationales for the requirements are often forgotten or unspoken. They are considered a form of exclusionary zoning, a way to keep lower-income people out of communities by ensuring that the housing is expensive. There is no organized campaign opposing Question 7, but the Massachusetts Municipal Association said that the measure would undercut local control over zoning. Indeed it would, and that's the point. Municipalities have shown that what they'll do if given unfettered power to set minimum lot sizes, and the result has been scarce and unaffordable housing. It's perfectly reasonable for states to set limits on local control, and many do. Texas, Idaho, and Maine have all enacted similar minimum lot size laws. Another objection is that while the pro Question 7 group calls itself legalized starter homes, there's no guarantee that the homes built on small lots will actually cost less. But while allowing smaller lot sizes may not be a guarantee of cheaper housing, developers say they are a prerequisite and would create an incentive where none exists now for smaller, cheaper houses. Because of less land costs, you can still build profitably a small house, explained David O'Sullivan, an architect and president of the Home Builders and Remodelers Association of Massachusetts. Critics also point out that the law won't produce deed-restricting housing for low-income residents, but it's not designed to. It's intended to create housing that's attainable for young, middle-class families trying to put down roots and attractive for empty nesters looking for smaller homes. Consider Harriman, Utah's experience. According to Jonathan LaFollette, the communications manager for the city, the homes in the Red Sox-themed development were built under a provision of Utah law that lets developers build dense housing in exchange for preserving other land as open space. As of last week, homes on Boggs Way were listed on Zillow for under $650,000, an almost unthinkably low price for new construction single-family homes in eastern Massachusetts. Granted, we won't get Utah's housing prices overnight, but why shouldn't Massachusetts residents at least have access to the same kinds of choices? This is an editorial that represents the views of the Boston Globe editorial board.
2: Kelly?
3: Okay. Thank you, Pam. And moving to

0: the world section, we have Canadian poet wins Nobel in literature, lauded for her fusion of genres. This is written by Jill Lawless, Hillel Itali, and Kostya Maninkov in Stockholm. Canadian poet, essayist, and translator Anne Carson won the Nobel Prize in Literature Thursday for bold and inventive works that fuse the classical and the modern and blur the boundaries of poetry and prose. The Toronto-born Carson, 76, has drawn on themes from classical Greek and Roman literature, modern influences, and personal experience for genre-blending titles that have ranged from translations of ancient Greek poets to collaborations with dancers and musicians, including Laurie Anderson and Lou Reed. The Swedish Academy that awards the prize said she won for her bold and inventive oeuvre that, in playful dialogue with the classical tradition, has created new forms for contemporary literature. Carson is the third Canadian-born writer to receive the honor after Alice Munro in 2013 and Saul Bellow in 1976. The permanent secretary of the Academy said Carson was in Iceland listening to the wind when the panel reached her to notify her of the honor. She was very taken by surprise, Ingrid Carlberg said. Asked how she felt about the award, Carson told the Icelandic public broadcaster RUV, "I think they're all crazy." She described the conversation with the Academy as rather halting. "They have the usual questions and I have no answers," she said. Carson is among the more high-profile recent winners of the Literature Nobel, which often honors authors little known outside of the literary world, and is sometimes criticized for valuing literary experimentation over the ability to connect with a broad readership. However, the prize can also introduce readers to writers and works beyond their own languages or reading habits. Asked how the prize would change her sales, she said, "I'll get a sticker on the front of my book. Stickers help." Carson's books include Eros the Bittersweet, A Look at the Pleasure and Pain of Desire in Ancient Greek Literature, the verse novel Autobiography of Red, as well as Men in the Off Hours, a collection that won Canada's Griffin Prize for Poetry in 2001, and Norma Jean Baker of Troy, which compares Marilyn Monroe and Helen of Troy. Autobiography of Red, which reimagined the myth of Hercules and the monster Geryon as a love story, has sold nearly 100,000 copies in the United States alone, according to a spokesperson for Alfred A. Knopf, which published the book in 1998. She also has translated works of classical Greek literature that, the Academy said, may be regarded as independent works in their own right. They include If Not Winter, based on poem fragments by Sappho, Sophocles' tragic plays Electra and Antigone, and Euripides' Bacchae. With wit, imagination, and a style entirely her own, Carson has reimagined the classics. She has brought ancient stories to new audiences and transformed the way we think about literature, Canadian Prime Minister Mark Carney posted on social media. Carson has taught classics at several North American universities and has lived in Iceland, where she and her husband were granted citizenship in 2022. She also has drawn on her own life for works such as Knox, which was published in 2010 and dealt with the decades-long absence and then death of her brother, Michael. Over to you, Pam.
1: Demonstrators decry handling of rape allegations at Cornell University. An estimated 800 people crowded onto Boston Common Thursday evening in solidarity with the women, with the woman who alleges she was gang-raped at a Cornell University fraternity house in 2024. And to express their righteous anger over how the case was handled. Separate rallies also took place in Cambridge and Lexington. Two local advocacy organizations, Mass Now and Jane Doe Inc., organized the event at the Parkman Bandstand at the Common. "Everyone is really angry right now, seeing all the work that the Jane Doe student at Cornell did to put her case forward and still have it not be taken up," said Sasha Goodfriend, executive director of Mass Now. "We are righteously angry," Goodfriend said. "I hope that we can use that anger collectively to change policies at the state level so we can support survivors." The vast majority of the protesters were women. They ranged from college students fresh from class to elderly women with walkers to mothers with their infants. Many hoisted signs with slogans like "In Misogyny" and "I Am Jane Doe." Eileen Ryan, a women's history tour guide from Watertown, brought a sign that she made in 2022 when the Supreme Court overturned the constitutional protection of abortion rights. It says, the Supreme Court of Injustice. And this, said Ryan, 66, gesturing to her suffragette costume. This I made at the Women's March in Washington, D.C. in 2017. Nothing has changed. Nothing since. Not since I was in college. Goodfriend, 34, of Mass Now, said the story of the alleged rape victim at Cornell led many to reflect on the experience of women on college campuses. The culture of sexual violence, she said, is alive and well, and she hoped that the rallies across the country could spur legislators to take more tangible steps to protect victims of assault. State Representative Mike Connolly of Cambridge and Boston Area Rape Crisis Center Executive Director Liz Speakman were among the speakers, but the lineup was dominated by students from Emerson College, Suffolk University, and Brandeis University. They encouraged attendees to contact their elected officials to demand improved sexual violence prevention measures and support for victims through legislation. Students attended from Northeastern, Boston University, Tufts, and the University of Massachusetts, Boston. Sophie Schmaltz, a senior at Northeastern, said she felt both empowered by the turnout and heartbroken that so many college students resonated with Cornell's Jane Doe. "I was completely shocked and disgusted when I heard the news," said Schmaltz, 21, an English and criminal justice major. "But unfortunately, I can't say I was too surprised, because there's so much sexual violence in the culture on college campuses. It's been so long and she hasn't seen justice. I'm sick to my stomach just thinking about it. It's a hard time to be a college student, but I'm glad that there are these people here tonight who want school administrations on an individual level to take accountability." In Cambridge at Harvard University, about 100 people slowly assembled at the Science Center Plaza. Some played ping pong outdoors, others sat chatting with friends. Organizers handed out signs while campus looked on. "When women's rights are under attack, what do we do?" organizers called out. "Stand up, fight back," the crowd replied. Sophomore Urta Ishmal, 19, an organizer, demanded justice for Jane Doe at Cornell and Kendall Francis at LSU, enhanced student survivor services, and the reallocation of the $9.1 million donation to Harvard from Jeffrey Epstein. The student demonstrators formed a semicircle as three speakers took turns addressing the crowd. "I am also a Jane Doe," said Eden Larkin, a 25-year-old PhD candidate and alumni. "Across the board, we face a system that has shown no interest in delivering the justices we know we deserve, which is why we must fight for ourselves," said Samaya Evans, a member of the school's Party for Socialism and Liberation and a Harvard Afro. "I don't know about you all, but I'm not waiting for the next time in order to fight for what I know is right," Evans said. The protesters made their way to the Smith Campus Center, chanting along the way. A passing motorist honked in time with the chant. At the Smith Center, they held a moment of silence. Afterwards, organizers passed out chalk to write messages on the bricks. "From the White House to the frat house," one message read. "We stand for women," read another. Others wrote, "Stop protecting rapists and justice now." Asia Folan, 19, a sophomore, said she was grateful that the rally was able to provide people with connections to sexual violence as a safe space. "I'm glad we were able to center our grief," Folan said. Audra Hidalgo, 55, attended the rally with her daughter Oviana. Hidalgo, who moved to Cambridge 3 years ago from 13 years in Florida, said she had been a victim of sexual violence abroad and came to support other victims. "It's become so normal," she said. "It has to stop from the top. They need to do a lot more to educate men." Her daughter said that when she saw the details about Jane Doe's case online, she was outraged. "There's a lot of solidarity here, which makes me feel safe and protected," adding that she was also a victim of sexual violence as a child. "There is a strong feeling of compassion here," Hidalgo said. In Lexington, a separate candlelight vigil was scheduled for 5 p.m. outside the Lexington Visitor Center on Massachusetts Avenue. The event, listed by Women's March, aimed to show support for the Cornell accuser and other survivors. The demonstrations were among numerous similar events scheduled across the country on Thursday, following widespread outrage over allegations involving members of Cornell's Chi Phi fraternity. The women, identified in court documents as Jane Doe, filed a lawsuit in September, alleging she was drugged and sexually assaulted by multiple fraternity members in October of 2024. no criminal charges have been filed. Cornell has said that some students were expelled or suspended, while attorneys for two accused men have denied that their clients participating in the sexual assault. Kelly?
0: Okay, thank you, Pam. The next article is Farwell trial jury selection nears end. Lawyers to have final chance to exclude over 400 potential jurors were screened. This is written by Sean Cotter and Laura Cromaldi. Opening statements in the trial of Matthew Farwell are expected Friday morning as a federal judge takes the last step to impanel the jury that will decide whether the former Stoughton police officer killed Sandra Birchmore. Defense lawyers and prosecutors are set to have a final chance to exclude potential jurors from the pool Friday with what are known as preemptory challenges. Chief U.S. District Judge Denise J. Casper brought a jury pool of more than 400 people through a thorough screening process over the last several days, which included intense questioning. Some members of the pool who wrote on a questionnaire that they knew someone who had made a suicide attempt or died by suicide were asked to reveal details about those incidents, including how the person carried out the act. The screening process was meant to determine whether jurors could judge Farwell's fate without bias in a trial that will involve issues of mental health and trust of law enforcement. And at the prodding of the judge and lawyers, the potential jurors recounted their own tragedies. Self-harm, suicide, or attempts at it. Violence by friends, relatives, or struggles of their own. One potential juror cried as she recounted how a relative's spouse killed himself while his wife made dinner for their family. "I don't mean to pry," Casper said to them softly, likely dozens of times. But would they talk further about the details? They did, sometimes through tears. "There were a lot of questions with no answers," one man said in a low rumble, describing the struggles of a loved one with mental illness. A different man spoke of violence he saw during a civil war 30 years ago. Another said he knew six people who killed themselves by various means. A woman said, "A guy tried to kill me." Farwell, a former Stoughton police detective, is standing trial on federal charges that he killed Birchmore and staged her death to look like a suicide. She was pregnant when she died in February 2021, and he is also charged with the death of her fetus. This is a complex and emotionally charged case, one that state authorities originally considered a suicide after she was found with a strap around her neck in her Canton home. Casper's pointed questions, which included asking how the jurors knew who had killed themselves had done so. The questions were meant to ferret out whether traumatic events from the jurors' personal lives would skew their ability to be objective about any part of this case. "It's really important that we seat a jury that doesn't have its mind made up," Casper told the court. After questioning got underway around 9 a.m. Thursday, the judge removed potential jurors for a variety of reasons. One man said he didn't believe it was the role of man to pass judgment of others. Prosecutors moved to strike him, and there were no objections. Other people said they were already leaning toward believing Farwell guilty. Farwell's defense attorneys sought to strike them and were successful. Another two women were removed after they invoked the Karen Reed case, saying they didn't trust some police officers who investigated both of these deaths in Canton. Others pleaded not to sit, given financial or family hardships. The judge generally granted them. Some faced no complaints. Jury selection began earlier this week. First, the judge and lawyers used questionnaires to screen and eliminate more than 100 by Wednesday evening without speaking to the jurors further. The second round was Thursday, when some people who made the cut were summoned back to the federal court in the Seaport. The third will be preemptory challenges on Friday. Thursday's questioning took place in open court around a wooden table, comfortably six armchairs long. On one side sat Farwell, a tall man in a dark blue suit, and his court-appointed defense attorneys, Kimberly Stevens and Joanne Daly. Prosecutors Elizabeth Riley, Tori Cummings, and Brian Fogarty sat across from them. Court clerks, the court reporter, and Casper rounded out those seated. And then at the head of the table was the seat for the prospective jurors. They were kept in the back in a different room and brought out one by one. Some were questioned very briefly, others at length. After the judge and lawyers for both sides had asked all the questions they wanted, the jurors were sent away and either side could ask the judge to dismiss them. In total on Thursday, the judge questioned 60 jurors and dismissed 20. Farwell, 40, has been in federal custody since his arrest in August 2024. He is accused of strangling Birchmore, 23, at her Canton apartment on February 1st, 2021, and then staging the scene to make it look like she killed herself. Farwell Ann Birchmore met sometime after she enrolled in the Stoughton Police Department Explorers program in 2010, the year she turned 13. Farwell participated in the program as a youth and stayed involved as a volunteer instructor. He's accused of grooming her and sexually exploiting her. He doesn't face such charges, but he is charged with killing a victim or witness to stop her from reporting that he committed a crime. Farwell would face life in prison if convicted. Birchmore was 8 to 10 weeks pregnant when she died and had told Farwell that he was the father. Federal prosecutors allege Farwell killed Birchmore to cover up that he had been sexually exploiting her beginning when she was 15 and he was 27, and other alleged crimes. To secure a conviction in Birchmore's death, prosecutors must prove that Farwell killed her to stop her from reporting that he committed a crime. Farwell would face life in federal prison if convicted. Farwell has pleaded not guilty, insisting Birchmore killed herself, citing the state medical examiner's initial ruling that the cause of death was suicide. In April, the medical examiner withdrew the suicide opinion and listed her manner of death as undetermined. Farwell also argued that Birchmore had a history of suicide attempts and self-harm. DNA testing has excluded Farwell as the father. This trial is expected to draw intense local coverage and perhaps national attention, both because of the severity of the allegations and how the investigation unfolded. Over to you, Pam.
1: From the entertainment section, Animals Instinct. Ben Affleck on playing an L.A. politician and the lesson from his Cambridge Rhenge Lap teacher he channeled for his new Netflix movie. Like summer nights at Fenway Park and drinking a Dunkin' iced coffee in the middle of winter, Ben Affleck is synonymous with Boston. But for his new thriller, Animals, the actor and filmmaker wanted to tap into his connections with another bustling American metropolis, Los Angeles. Animals, which debuts Friday on Netflix, stars Affleck as Mark Kimball, a candidate running for mayor of Los Angeles. He finds himself in a tough race, with the campaign contributing to the growing rift between him and his wife, Abigail, played by Kerry Washington. Their marriage is further put to the test after a mysterious kidnapper calls, saying he snatched their son and will only return the boy unharmed if they pay a multi-million dollar ransom. Affleck, who directed Animals, has a writing credit on the film, as well, along with Connor McIntyre and Billy Ray. And he wanted to do an L.A. story because he's formed a deep bond with the City of Angels, like the bond he has with the Hub. I've lived here as long as, maybe longer than I lived in Boston, Affleck, 54, told the Globe last week in a Zoom interview. I've gotten to know the city pretty well. It's kind of what I wanted to do with Gone Baby Gone, he added, referencing his 2007 Boston film directorial debut. Show a side of this that people don't typically see. Animals was produced in partnership with Artist Equity, the company founded by Affleck and his longtime friend Matt Damon, and both stars serve as producers. The film has a pretty star-studded team in front of the camera, too, with Emmy-winning and Oscar-nominated actor Steven Yeun, Beef Minari, playing Mark's campaign manager, Sam, reuniting with Affleck after starring together in The Rip earlier this year. Emmy winner Gillian Anderson, The X-Files, meanwhile, plays Dale, a shadowy advisor enlisted to help with the hostage negotiations. The film was initially set to star Matt Damon as Mark, with Affleck's ex-wife Jennifer Garner originally slated to play Abigail. However, Affleck decided to halt production on Animals when he realized that there was another high-profile thriller about a kidnapping in the works, Highest to Lowest, starring Denzel Washington and directed by Spike Lee. Those are guys for whom I have an enormous amount of respect and people I look up to and admire a great deal, Affleck said of Washington and Lee. I didn't particularly want to compete with them or be in another version of a movie that was the same thing, so I kind of just put it away, and nobody disagreed with that. But like the twist in Animals, the production would take another turn, as the story stuck with Affleck, who ultimately decided to rework the project a bit and restart filming, taking over the role of Mark when Damon became unavailable, with Washington stepping in for Garner. What stayed with me was not the kidnapping story, frankly. It was a really different story, Affleck explained. The themes that were really interesting to me were the questions around who we are. Are we fundamentally moral beings, or are we people who just act in our self-interest and then create narratives around that to justify self-seeking behavior? The actor and director wanted to explore the nature of moral compromise, including what happens when you make a consequence personal to somebody, It's the most effective way of getting people to compromise the morality, he added. At its core, Animals is a story about marriage, according to Affleck, with Mark and Abigail's strained relationship fractured even further by the kidnapping plot at play. Affleck wanted to examine what makes marriages work, what defines them, and what should be the priorities after couples exchange vows, as Mark juggles political ambitions with the needs of his wife and family. The film also explores the role of truth in a marriage and what level of honesty is enough. By nature, we tend to not want to expose what we think of as the less attractive or appealing aspects of ourselves to our partners because we want to love them to love us. So there's a tension around honesty and connectedness because we want to put our best version of our performative selves in a way into the marriage. And it asks the question, is that wise? Is it in fact not the best? What happens to this couple is they get to a place where they feel they have nothing to lose. It's the only time in which they're able to be totally honest with one another about what they really want. The result of their moment of total honesty, though, is a little bit left for the viewer to decide, Affleck teased. Kind of like Gone Baby Gone. I wanted to tell a story that might mean different things to different people, Affleck said. Hopefully, you can be in the real shoes of a person who isn't a trained killer or whatever, who then is asked to make really hard moral decisions, including, what am I willing to do for my marriage, and what should I be willing to do? Affleck's latest film touches upon timely themes around class and immigration, with Cecilia, played by Adriana Paz, the housekeeper for Mark and his family, and her husband, Ramon, Luis Gerardo Mendez, an undocumented immigrant, reluctantly caught up in the kidnapping drama. In addition to making sure to highlight the fact that this is a predominantly Latino city and a Spanish-speaking city, Affleck wanted to dive into the hypocrisies often at play between the affluent and the people they employ. There's a sort of agreed-upon lie, which is, we're all in this together and we're all so happy. But you ignore that the two-hour bus ride that's taken and the stuff that people have to go through to get there. Affleck, who speaks in Spanish in several scenes during the film as Mark tries to court Latina voters on the campaign, made a point to also include Spanish-speaking scenes involving just Ramon and Cecilia, as the moments show what they are really thinking. The mask they wear in this house in order to maintain this contract of employment has to also be one of cheerful obedience and a lovely part of the family, Affleck said. They have to submerge the very real human feelings that they may have while working for this family. This fictional story unfolds on screen as the real Los Angeles is embroiled in its own wild mayoral race. Like many cities, Los Angeles is dealing with how ICE is deployed as well. The agency's actions even caused some issues over where Animals could film in the city, according to Affleck. We were getting shut down from locations because ICE was raiding them. It was very bizarre and powerful and tragic to see up close. Then there was this even weirder mayoral campaign that came around after the movie. So it definitely felt like we were getting to something that was going on in the world that might connect with people. Whether it was tackling scenes involving Mark and Abigail's marriage or the distress faced by Ramon and Cecilia, Affleck invited his co-stars to help write their lines and parts, hoping to infuse the project with a sense of collaboration, while channeling a lesson he learned way back as a high schooler in Cambridge. I wanted to have a real, full collaboration, Affleck said, and kind of went back to the way I was taught to do it in Jerry Spica's drama class in Cambridge Ringe and Latin High School. Ellie?
0: Okay, thank you. The next is USS Lincoln back in California after controversy about 265 uninterrupted days at sea. The USS Abraham Lincoln returned home to San Diego Bay Thursday after supporting the Iran war, during a record-long deployment of 265 uninterrupted days at sea that included reports of deteriorating conditions among its crew. Dozens of sailors stood atop the carrier as it glided past the cityscape of downtown San Diego and neared the dock where cheering families waited. Defense Secretary Pete Hegseth flew out the carrier on Wednesday to give the crew the Presidential Unit Citation, the highest honor a unit can receive. Hegseth pushed back against what he said were efforts to turn the Lincoln into some sort of symbol, a symbol of dysfunction or a symbol of low morale or a symbol of a failed mission. And that's all we have for today, unfortunately. Thank you so much for listening to this reading of the Boston Globe. This is Kelly.
1: I'm Pam.
0: Thank you. Have a great day.
2: Dr. Oz here with some quick tips to help you stay healthy and feel your best. Today, I want to talk about something that's super important as we age, our balance. I got a really simple exercise that can help you stay steady on your feet. It'll strengthen your muscles as well, and it's going to help you avoid falls. But like anything else, it takes practice. And these movements don't take long, yet over time, they can really make a difference. I'm going to show you two versions. There's one that's seated and one standing, so you can choose what feels right for you. First things, you got to find a chair that you like for the seated version. Make sure it's sturdy and doesn't have wheels on it. Then sit nice and tall in that chair towards the front edge with both of your feet flat on the floor. I want you to slowly lean over to the right. Don't bend your waist, just lean your whole body over. Keep those feet planted, and then slowly lean over to your left. Aim for about 10 to 15 of these back and forth movements. They're sways, and you know your body. So do what feels comfortable. Every little bit helps. Ready to take it up a notch? Let's try the standing version. Again, super simple. Stand up with your feet a little wider than your hips, nice and stable. Now gently lean your body, your upper body to the right, keeping your feet planted firmly on the ground. Then shift your weight over to the left, like the leaning tower of pizza. Don't bend at the waist, the whole body goes over. And again, keep your feet down. We're shooting for 10 to 15 of these. You can do these while you're waiting in line. Go slow, go steady, listen to your body. Make balance practice part of your routine. Just a few minutes a day can go a long way towards staying healthy and strong and steady on your feet. Until next time, be well.
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4: 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In our reader's chairs right now, we have Jean and Marilyn, and they're going to be bringing us the news in the Springfield Republican for today. Heather will be bringing us the Westfield news. Emily's turn with the Daily Hampshire Gazette today. Chloe brings us the Greenfield Recorder, plus many more programs, articles, and more local newspapers. So thank you so much for tuning in and giving us a listen here at Valley Eye Radio. I'm going to turn it over now to Jean and to Marilyn with the Springfield Republican.
5: Thank you, Diane. Well, hello out there. Here we are. Right now, it looks like a beautiful Friday. AccuWeather says mostly sunny today. Clear tonight, plenty of sun tomorrow, a beautiful start to the weekend. Sunday, mainly cloudy. Monday, some rain from Tropical Storm Isaias in the morning. Cloudy, however, a couple of morning showers near the New York border. Tuesday, clouds and breaks of sun. A couple of showers, anytime near Springfield and Hartford, in the afternoon near the New York border. Dry in the east, occasional rain and drizzle in the morning to the north. Wednesday, stiff winds and cooler. So today we're expecting a mostly sunny day with a high of 67, a low of 40. Tonight should be clear. Tomorrow plenty of sun. High 66, low 40. Sunday, mainly cloudy with a high of 64, a low of 56. Wow. Monday, some rain. High 67, low 52. Tuesday, a couple of showers. High 72, low 50. The sun rose this morning at 6:57. It will set at 6:19 p.m., giving us a day that is 11 hours and 23 minutes long. Now we'll look at some lottery numbers. The Mass Daily for Thursday, October 8th, midday, 5480. All four exact order, $3,857. Evening, 3511. All four exact order, $5,035. Mega Millions, October 6th, 26, 32, 42, 51, 54. Mega Ball is 22. That estimated jackpot in the area of $345 million. Powerball is the biggest one. I'll get to that. Mass Cash, October 8th, midday, 14, 19, 23, 26, 35. October 8th evening, 2, 4, 15, 26,